0: being like, oh, we're just going get groceries
1: Go to the market,
0: today, you
1: yeah.
0: know? So, but yeah.
1: Yeah, now looking back on it now, again, maybe you didn't have the full scope at the time, but again, for most of us, Buddhism, we just think, monks and humming, But, just a brief sketch, how do Buddhists look at the world and the universe? What does the world look like to them?
0: Yeah. To my understanding, it would be that we're trying to detach ourselves from this world to eliminate the suffering, because all the suffering comes because of our attachment to things. And so throughout all of life, it's learning how to detach more and more from all those things so that we get to this point where there is no more the cause for that suffering. But then there's this enlightenment that you would get at the very end.
1: Well, it's interesting. We'll have to come back to that later because obviously with any of these backgrounds, there's always scraps of truth, right? There's things that we can see. Other there was a there's a thread there, but you keep tugging on it. There's more that God has for us. So maybe we'll come back to that. But yeah, tell us more about your childhood and your growing up.
0: For sure. And so, it's just funny that the Lord is able to work through anything. And so,
1: Yes.
0: my parents, though, sent me to a Catholic grade school because my third oldest brother would get in trouble with the cops all the time. And so by the time I came around, they're like, we're going to send this one to the nuns. They're going to keep him in line and no troubles with this one. And at Sacred Heart is where I just learned more about God and just fell in love with this God who loves us so much. And it was still a little confusing because going home, then it's like, well, I have an atheist dad and a Buddhist mom, but
1: Bless you. Excuse me.
0: and then still like learning about God. So it's like, which one is it? And anytime my mom would teach us how to pray, and through it, I was just still in my head, just thinking, I'm just praying to God, though, right? Like,
1: Who would she have said you were praying to?
0: to Buddha.
1: Okay.
0: And so to me, at that age, like, oh, maybe another name for God, but same thing. And, but then throughout grade school at Sacred Heart in Lincoln, was just falling more and more in love with the Lord and just wanted to pray. And that's all I really wanted to do. We went to mass every single morning as a school and just loved it. And there's points where I asked my teachers, like, hey, can you talk to my parents, like convince them to let me be baptized? And they're like, yeah, we can't really do that. Like, fine, I'll just wait. And just throughout the years at Sacred Heart, just that love just kept growing, and religion was definitely by far my favorite subject of the day. And I guess once I graduated from Sacred Heart, I went to public school because my second youngest brother was already there. And so I thought I'll just follow wherever he's going, make it easier for the family. And that was when things got tough. Was just completely uprooted from everything Catholic, religious for that matter. Half of my classmates went to the same school and didn't see them ever pray anymore. And so it kind of raised a lot of doubts in my heart. Like, did everything I just learn, was it fake? And maybe God isn't real. And my freshman year, I had a friend who was sick, and I was praying really hard, just asking God for healing. And eventually she died. And that just solidified the doubt in my heart more of just like, Lord, I just prayed my heart out for her and you let this happen. So like, are you really there? Are you listening? Do you care? It didn't help that a lot of my best friends at North Star was where I was at, and we're all atheists as well. So just hearing them mock people who have faith eventually just influenced me, and it just shaped my mindset too. But then by summertime, my friends from Pius, the Catholic high school in Lincoln, they would call me up and they're like, hey, we're going to go to Totus Tuus. It's a vacation summer camp at our parish. Would you like to come? And I'm like, well, I haven't seen you guys in a whole year. So yeah, let's just go and hang out. And there fell in love with God all over again. The doubts kind of just went away. But that was like on repeat for freshman, sophomore, and junior year. And junior year was by far the hardest for me. with my parents, there was a lot of darkness in our family, a lot of brokenness. My dad was struggling a lot with alcohol at the time. And ironically, looking back, it was the night before Easter. So the night of the Easter vigil, he and I got into a pretty big fight, and there was a lot of hostility. And at that moment, he had threatened to take my life. And at that moment, I was like, what kind of God would put me here? What kind of God would want this? What kind of God would allow for this to happen? And I went to bed that night thinking in very colorful words, wouldn't recommend this to anybody, but just cursing at the Lord, saying, I hate you. If you don't care for me, then I don't care for you. I quit. I'm done. I don't want to do anything with religion ever again, which obviously God is greater than our own strength. So praise God.
1: Well, like you said, like that, wouldn't recommend that prayer, but there is something about, you know, at times in our lives, we realize we've been praying, but maybe not sharing really our hearts with the Lord. And sometimes it takes tragedy and real pain to bring it out. Finally, talk real to the Lord.
0: Yeah.
1: I'm sorry.
0: Yeah. Yeah. And so, the next time we had for school after our little spring break, I went to North Star and kind of played the role of Saul. And I found all my Christian friends and just really persecuted them for their faith. I was just very angry, very hurt, felt really betrayed by the Lord.
1: Yeah.
0: And I was like, prove to me God is real, because I think you're just wasting your time. And they, we had this conversation, and at the very end of it, they're like, you know what? You believe in what you believe in. We'll believe in what we believe in. That just fed my pride, my ego of like, yeah, you can't prove to me that he's real. So he's fake. And if you want to waste your life chasing after him, go for it. But it's not for me. And that continued for the rest of my junior year. And I was hoping once summer came that my friends from Pius would leave me alone. But they called me, and I was like, oh, I don't want to explain to them my family situation. And so they had asked me, hey, do you want to go to Totus Tuus? And in my head, I'm like, okay, I'll just say yes. I'll go. I'm just going to hang out. I'm not going to pray. I'm not. And so I did. And, you know, the first couple of days we went to mass, and, you know, I'm just doing my part of just watching the little ones. I'm just kind of making sure that they're being respectful, but my heart was so closed off. I'm like, I'm not here for this. And I don't know why at that moment, but one of the nights for high school night is just confession and adoration. It's all it is. And I knew it was coming, and I went anyways. And I remember just sitting in adoration, just saying, God, this is why I hate you. You did all of these things to me, and I don't want to believe in you. And like you said earlier, just like the sharing of my heart, of my agony to the Lord, finally, I felt like this rush of peace flow through. And at that moment, still, wasn't wanting to receive from the Lord. I wanted to be angry. And so I kind of just closed my eyes, just try to relive that night of the Easter vigil of like, no, I want to be angry. I want to be angry at my parents. I want to be angry most especially at God. And just kept feeling the peace and the love and the mercy flow through. And just hearing the Lord say, like, have mercy on them. Just pray for them. And still I'm like, no, I don't want to. And eventually I'm like, well, there's nothing in this world that can explain this. I'm actively trying to kill love in my heart. And this call to just have mercy just keeps resonating. And so that moment, I'm like, wow, I think God is real. I think he might be right in front of me. And I think I just messed up. And so I'm like, okay, I need to turn my life around, and I need to live out the truth. If God is real, I want to live out the truth, and I don't know what the truth is. And so I just need to figure out what that truth is. Yeah. And, for the rest of that summer, I'm like, okay, at least I know I want to be a Christian. I'm going to follow the Lord as a disciple. And kind of just spent all of summer just Googling, like, what about this, about any sort of faith? And I'm like, oh, that part didn't make sense to me. And it kept bringing me back to the Catholic Church. And I'm like, there has to be something wrong with the Catholic faith. And I tried day in and day out. I'm like, all of these things just make sense, you know? Like,
1: what was the resistance to the Catholic faith there? What was the source of that?
0: I just, for everything else I was looking at, you know, like any teachings against, for example, Mary, or don't go to confession to a priest, to me, like, those things made sense. Mm-hmm. And so when I looked at the Catholic faith, the Catholic Church, I was like, well, there has to be something wrong with this one too, then, just because, like, I could find something with other things that just didn't resonate with me. So I was kind of looking for that aha moment with the Catholic Church. And eventually it just led to this frustration in my heart. I'm like, why can't I find anything wrong here? And then I remember just sitting in my room like, oh, maybe this is it then. This is the truth. And I was like, okay, if this is the truth, I want it. Mm-hmm. And then I asked my friends at who were going to Pius. They only live like 3 blocks away from me. And I was like, hey, I think I want to become Catholic. And I'm old enough where I can make my own decisions. What are the steps? And so they're like, hey, we'll get you talking to the priests in the parish, and we'll get you in OCIA, which was RCIA at the time. Mm-hmm. And I was like, okay. And so this was the beginning of my senior year in high school.
1: Yeah.
0: And so we go to school and then go to RCIA Monday nights. And at that time, I didn't really tell my parents. I was just like, I don't know how they're going to take it.
1: Right.
0: I'm just going to say, hey, I'm going to go hang out with my friends, which I kind of was, you know, at the time. It's like, hey, I'm hanging out with them, but at RCA, you know?
1: Yeah.
0: And that throughout the year, just kind of seeing the transformation in my life of just, as I was seeking out the truth, I could see a greater peace and a greater joy mm-hmm. and more patience. I was struggling with that, but more growth in patience in my life. Yeah. It just kind of helped me to, like, okay, I think I'm on the right path.
1: Yeah. You know it's interesting because earlier you had such a, you know, openness in your heart towards the truth. And it strikes me that it's almost like another step maybe in the conversion process for some people that we can kind of be open to truth and goodness. You know, like, oh, this is great. I like this. I'm attracted to this, whatever. But there's a point at which I think God in his providence makes us have to wrestle with, well, listen, but the thing is, if this is true, then that can't be true. If this is good, then some things are actually evil. Mm-hmm. Right? There has to be a contrast, which means it's sort of like, it's a little bit of the death of the ego, because it's like, I have to have reality not on my own terms.
0: Yeah.
1: And I have to kind of submit to a truth that mm-hmm. that draws lines, right? Or like morality draws lines.
0: Yeah.
1: Yeah.
0: And that totally made sense to me. It was just like, there has to be a way of life out mm-hmm. there, and it has to be greater than how I choose it mm-hmm. because then it would just be different.
1: Yeah.
0: And
1: yeah. But you want to find, I think there's a part of all of us that wants to sort of find a way to keep reality on our own terms,
0: right?
1: Rather than in the end having to submit to God, you know, in humility, mm-hmm. you know, and learn. Mm-hmm. Yeah. Well, so the OCA, or there it was still RCA at that point,
0: yeah.
1: right?
0: Yeah. Uh-huh.
1: So how was that process?
0: It was great. And it just got me more and more excited. Just kind of like a refresher. Obviously, growing up in Catholic grade school, I knew some of it, but going into depth with it some more as a teenager was very comforting for me to be like, okay, you know what, this is what I want. Mm-hmm. And there are things where I didn't realize when I was growing up, but I appreciate even more just the depth to the faith. And it just kind of just got me more and more excited. Was a little discouraging a little bit at the time because I was the only one that was young. You know, everybody was probably 30 or 40 years older than me. So I was like, I kind of stick out like a sore thumb, mm-hmm. but, you know, I want to give my life to the Lord. So I'm okay with it.
1: Were there any surprises that you encountered in terms of learning about the faith, things that you hadn't known, hadn't encountered that surprised you?
0: Not at the time, no.
1: Just sort of made sense.
0: Yeah, everything just kept clicking, everything.
1: I know you didn't have a lot of depth in your Buddhist background, but were there any aspects of the church that sort of resonated with some of the things that you had encountered in that experience?
0: I think more of just having a spiritual side to mm-hmm. life and not just things about this world.
1: Sure.
0: Helped a lot. And like I said, like just very family oriented. Mm-hmm. And that's just on a bigger scale now as a Catholic. Well,
1: the, sort of the communion of saints. That's definitely seems like it'd be a notion that is kind of instinctively there in Buddhism. Mm-hmm.
0: Yeah, I just have a huge devotion to a lot of the saints, and I really do just look up to them every single day, just mm-hmm. asking them to intercede for me and my parish and my family. So mm-hmm. it just like feels like I have brothers and sisters, just bigger brothers and sisters.
1: Yeah. You know? So. Well, it also strikes me too with what, you know, your brief sketch that you gave of Buddhism earlier, that another connection is just that, you know, both systems, right, are sort of dealing with this fundamental problem that there are things that you wrestled with as you were growing up, like this desire for happiness, the difficulties that come as a result of attachments, right? Mm-hmm. And what do I do with that, right? Mm-hmm. How do I respond to that? And also the problem of pain, right? Like mm-hmm. I've got to respond to this in some way, right? Pain, loss, difficulty. And so every religion, every philosophy is trying to deal with those basic human experiences. And so they answer them differently, and we believe Catholicism has the right answers. Mm-hmm. But the fact that they're both responding to this question,
0: right? Yeah, little glimpses of truth.
1: Yeah, absolutely, right. Mm-hmm. Well, what happened there in RCIA?
0: As I'm still a senior in high school, I didn't realize at the time people were calling me a Jesus freak at North Star. And I thought it was a compliment. I was like, I am a Jesus freak. Like, thank you, right? Like, I love God. I'm glad that you can notice that. And at the same time, my first semester, my senior year, I noticed that there was this cycle I was in of I'm all in for the Lord. I stay at this school. In this environment, I'm going to fall away. Mm. And so my senior year, I'm like, I don't want this to happen. And so I had talked to the guidance counselor at North Star. I'm like, hey, is there any way I can just graduate early? And they're like, well, you only have one semester or one class left that you're taking this semester. After that, you can graduate. I'm like, okay, perfect. I want to do that. And so I took that last class, graduated in January 2010. And then like 3 days later, started college at Wesleyan in Lincoln. Cool. So, and that was what I needed because just to get out of that environment. Mm-hmm. And then at Wesleyan, found a good group of Catholics to just really help me in just pursuing the faith and the truth more. Any questions that I might have, I was able to ask them, and we would have Bible studies once a week. So it was just really, really good for my faith to, as I'm preparing more and more for formation. And during that time, started feeling a little bit more of the call to the priesthood. And I was like, Lord, one thing at a time, let me be Catholic first. I can't do both at the same time right now. And which is a little alarming because a lot of people are coming up to me at the time, because I was studying veterinary sciences. I wanted to be a vet. And they're like, you know, we could see you becoming a priest more so than a vet. I'm like, get away from me. I don't want to hear that right now. And, but I noticed that during my classes at Wesleyan, I'm literally just Googling saints. Mm-hmm. I'm just looking up the lives of the saints. I'm sketching the saints in class, trying to pay attention at the same time, of course. But my heart was definitely just set more on the Lord. And just learning how to pray more. That April 3rd, 2010, got received into the church. And that night I had, months before, I had told my parents, like, hey, I'm old enough. I want to become Catholic. I want to be baptized. And they're like, okay, you can make your decisions. Mm-hmm. And the night of the Easter Vigil, I remember my dad coming into my room. He's like, I really don't want you to become Catholic, but I'm not going to stop you if this is what you want to do.
1: Was that from a theological issue or in terms of being a different faith, or what was the source of that?
0: I think he just wanted me to be like him.
1: Sure.
0: Yeah.
1: Understand.
0: And part of it too, now looking back and understanding where they're coming from, especially when it came to my discernment with my vocation, turning to the church for them was like a betrayal on the family. It was like, I'm abandoning my biological family for the church, and me giving my life over to the church means they're never going to see me again. And it would be equivalent to me saying, like, you're dead to me and I will leave from here on out. And so it was that wrestle with that understanding that that's not what it is.
1: Right, right. Mm-hmm. Very good. Okay.
0: And then my mom was, she was pretty indifferent. I think she just went to work that day. She was like, whatever. So, and then, that night was happiest day of my life. I remember just smiling the whole entire time that my cheeks were hurting. Like, I can't smile anymore, but I want to smile because this is like just so great. And that just really sealed it for me. So
1: baptism, Eucharist, and confirmation all that night.
0: Mm-hmm.
1: Who was your confirmation saint?
0: St. Francis of Assisi.
1: Ah, that's what I figured. Yeah.
0: Because I, you know, love of animals really connected with him with that. But then also just learning about his story of how when he came to faith really resonated with me, of how his dad also persecuted him. And his mom was the one that kind of made it a little bit possible for him to give his life over to the Lord. And I kind of saw that in my own life. I'm like, okay, I think you're going to be my best friend from here on out to really help me through whatever the Lord has in store for us.
1: Yeah.
0: And
1: that's beautiful, Father. Well, that's actually a good, perfect spot to take a little break. Okay. So we'll come back in just a couple minutes and hear the rest of it. Again, stay tuned. We'll be back in just a couple minutes to hear the rest of Father Allen's story. I want to remind you that if you are someone who, like Father Allen, is feeling this attraction, this pull to the Catholic Church, perhaps you have questions, perhaps even considering that causes potential difficulties in your life as you look ahead, we want to be praying with you and for you and accompanying you on that journey. That's what the Coming Home Network is all about. 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But as I said, we'll be back in just a couple minutes to hear the rest of Father's story. 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

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As our nation celebrates 250 years of American independence, Catholics in the USA continue to place their lives, hopes, dreams, and concerns under the special patronage of Mary, the Mother of God. 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Order yours today.

0: Well, welcome back to the Journey Home program. We're entering the second half of our hour tonight, speaking with Father Alan Fan. He's a former Buddhist and a priest now for the Diocese of Lincoln, Nebraska. And Father, thank you so much for being here tonight and sharing your story. Again, a great testimony so far. We were talking during the break. Just, I think the contrast that so many people identify with of, you know, this attraction toward goodness, truth, and beauty, right, in the mm-hmm. church, but also dealing with what we call an apologetic sometimes, the problem of pain.
1: Yeah.
0: Right? What do I do with pain, with loss, with conflict? Again, we have a desire for happiness in our heart that God put there,
1: mm-hmm.
0: but then you know, Jesus offers us the way forward. And so praise God that you mm-hmm. found your way to the Catholic Church.
1: Yeah.
0: And that's where we left off. You just entered the church. So let's pick it back up there. What happened? Mm-hmm. What happened after that?
1: So definitely was just loving life as a Catholic and definitely just diving more and more into daily prayer and still studying veterinary sciences. Yeah. But at that time, I had helped on a retreat. Mm-hmm. And during that retreat, I remember just sitting in the chapel during adoration again, just after going to my first confession.
0: Mm-hmm.
1: And I was like, okay, Lord, I don't know what you want for me in my life. Like, what are you calling me to do? And I remember just being so caught up in these thoughts, trying to figure it out and kind of gave myself a headache. I'm like, I just don't want to think about this anymore, Lord. Mm-hmm. I just want to like sit in your presence and just enjoy this. Mm-hmm. And kind of just surrendered to the Lord in that moment. And I just kind of felt the Lord say priesthood. And I was like, oh, okay, that was a little too fast, you know, too soon. Mm-hmm. But I'm like, okay, if this really is what you want me to do, I will take it a little bit more seriously in my discernment and prayer.
0: Yeah.
1: And so start praying more about that. And again, more and more people kept telling me, like, we can really see you be more of a priest than a vet. I think you should consider this. And there are times where in life I would even try to find a church where I knew like nobody would be at, just to get away from people, to not hear this question. I remember going to the shrine out by Crete, just showing that shrine. I'm like, nobody's going to be there. And I get out there and sure enough, somebody's walking out of the shrine. I'm like, okay, we're going to make this real quick. Hi, how are you doing? I'm going to just go in, get caught up in a conversation. I'm like, okay, well, I'm going to go pray now. And they're like, oh, before you go, have you ever thought about becoming a priest? And I'm like, you've got to be kidding me. Like, you know, crossed my mind.
0: Yeah.
1: And so I went to the shrine. I'm like, okay, I think you made it obvious enough. I need to take this more seriously.
0: Yeah.
1: And so I was like, okay, maybe, I'll just take this more seriously in my heart.
0: Mm-hmm.
1: And, thought about praying a novena to St. Francis of Assisi, my favorite saint again. And it's like, maybe I'll just tell my parents then at the very end of the novena, which at that time I thought it was really brilliant, thinking, okay, his feast day is on a Sunday that year.
0: Yeah.
1: I'm just going to tell my parents that I'm going to go to the seminary. And it's a Sunday, so then I'll just leave for Mass, and then I won't come back home until they're in bed, you know, thinking I was brilliant. And I got my friends at the Newman Center. I was involved with the Newman Center at that time.
0: Mm-hmm.
1: And we all prayed the novena together, just for the grace for my parents mm-hmm. to be able to receive.
0: Which, for those who don't know, novena is
1: a 9-day prayer asking for a specific grace.
0: Yeah.
1: And it could be to our Lord, it could be to any of the saints, and I just chose St. Francis of Assisi. And so we met every single night for 9 days straight, just asking for the grace for my parents.
0: Mm-hmm.
1: And that morning was panicking in my room. I was like, I don't know how this is going to work, but also I'm looking at the time, like, time's ticking, I really need to tell them so I can get to Mass. And so I go up the stairs, and I'm like, whoever I see first, I'll tell. Hope it's Mom. It'll be way easier. But then I see Dad. I'm like, all right, here we go. So I'm like, hey, Dad, I have something I want to tell you. And he's just looking outside the window. He's like, what is it? And I'm like, well, I don't want to be a vet anymore. I actually want to be a priest. And I think next year I'm going to go to the seminary. And I could see his body just tense up. And I'm like, oh, here we go, brace for impact. And he turns around and he just starts yelling. He's like, no, like, as long as you live under my roof, you're going to do as long, whatever I want. I don't care what you want. You're going to do it as I say. And my mom hears all this yelling. She comes out and she's like, it's only 9 o'clock in the morning. Why are you guys yelling? And he's like, your son wants to be a priest because you let him go to mass. You let him become Catholic. You let him go to Bible studies. You let him hang out with his friends. And so my mom looks at me and she's like, you're not going out anymore. If you're not at school or at work, you're not with your friends anymore. You're not going to mass. You're not going to Bible studies anymore. And in that moment, in my heart, I'm like, how am I going to get to mass? Like, I don't know what to do. And so I was just like, yep, okay, whatever you say, sure. And they kind of stopped the yelling. And by the grace of God, just kind of walked out the front door and just went to mass. Mm-hmm. And a great, great friend of mine, Father Ben Holdren, he was an assistant vocation director at the time. And he knew I was going to tell my parents that morning. And yeah. So I had talked to him after mass at the Newman Center. I'm like, hey, can we talk? Mm-hmm. And he's like, I figured you would want to.
2: Yeah.
1: And so he kind of blocked out the schedule. And I told him everything that had happened. And he told me this bit of advice that has resonated with me since. And he's like, well, before you can take care of anybody else's soul, you have to take care of your soul first. I'm like, total sense, Father. Perfect. Apply that to my life. Tell me what am I supposed to do? And he's like, well, it sounds like then you're going to have to move out. Mm. I'm like, well, Father, I'm only 17. So like, if they know I'm going to try to move out, they're not going to let it happen. So what am I supposed to do then? And he's like, well, sounds like you're going to have to move out when they're not home. And I'm like, you're making it worse. Give you for like the solution. You're making it worse. Like, okay. All right. So at that moment, I'm like, okay, Lord, I am your son. If this is what you want for me, you're going to make it happen. And I will wait for this to happen. Let me know then when I need to move out. Hopefully within this next week, because next week is fall break and we were going to drive all the way down to Texas to visit my siblings. And I'm like, that's like a 17-hour drive of them probably yelling at me. And I just don't want to deal with that, but your will be done. Hopefully your will is also within a week. And 3 days later, all my professors canceled class. One was sick. One had to take their kids to the doctor. One said, I don't feel like having class. Classes are canceled. And I'm like, all right, well, you definitely answered my prayers.
2: Schedule, yeah.
1: And I think this is it. So I called my friends and I was like, hey, I think the time is now. And I had packed as much as I could. I wanted to follow the spirit of St. Francis and just take things that I paid with my own money. And whatever wasn't mine, I was just going to leave behind. So I left behind like my phone and stuff like that, just because I wasn't paying for the bills. And so I just took enough clothes and all some of my religious stuff, like my rosaries, my Bibles.
2: Yeah.
1: And then I wrote a note for my parents and I left it on their bed saying, Dear Mom and Dad, I'm moving out not because I hate you, but because I love you and I know I need to do this. I know you don't understand right now, but I promise I will come back when I know that anger isn't clouding your judgment anymore. But just know that until then, I'm praying for you every single day. Love your son, Alan. Mm. And then just left.
2: Wow.
1: And
2: wow.
1: Was one of the hardest thing to do.
2: Yeah.
1: But at the same time, just felt like this interior freedom, like this is what the Lord wants me to do though. And at that point was just like, okay, Lord, I don't know where to live now. Like, here we go. And so I just stayed with friends like every other week, just rotating from place to place because didn't want to overstay.
2: Yeah.
1: And just kind of bounced from place to place. And throughout this whole time, I prayed with scripture and I just opened the Bible and went to Luke chapter 12, mm-hmm. verses 22 to 34. And it was just the whole entire setting is do not be anxious. And I was like, perfect. This is what I need to read right now. And the whole passage, you know, Jesus saying, do not worry about what you are to eat, to wear, to drink.

0: And so kind of just rationed off of popcorn and animal crackers throughout the week. And I'll be like, Lord, I'm hungry, I'm your son, but again, whenever you want to feed me, I'll let you take care of it. And then sure enough, people would ask me like, hey, can we treat you out for food? And can we have you over? And so I was like, thank you, Lord. And then eventually my friends were like, hey, we need to get you a phone because we have no idea where you're ever at and we're just concerned for you. And so I was like, okay, perfect. And very beautiful. They gave me like a pay-as-you-go phone. But at the time, I'm like, okay, Lord, I don't know how I'm supposed to pay for this. But again, you're going to take care of this. And people started hearing about my story throughout the country and started sending me like gift cards and money. And like my friend, he was cleaning out his closet. He found like a $100 bill. He's like, I don't know how this got in my coat closet, but I figured you would need this more. And I was like, thanks so much, Jim. Like, do you have anything else you need to clean? You know, like, but again, it was just reaffirming to me like the Lord is calling me on this path and he's taking care of every single thing. And I will just keep on doing this. And eventually, I called home. I was like 3 months later and I was like, hey, I was just wondering, like, could I come home? And they're like, oh yeah, absolutely. We would love to have you back. And so I had my friend, my best friend, drive me and they welcomed us with a steak dinner. And I was like, I think we're going to be good. And, they said to me at that moment, they're like, we don't understand why you want this. But if this is what makes you happy, we want you to be happy and we'll support you in this.
1: Oh,
0: And
1: praise God.
0: so I was like,
1: Wow.
0: praise God, right? Like, this is it. And then they're like, whenever you want to stay home, like, you're more than welcome to stay here too. I was like, perfect. And so every once in a while on breaks, I would come home. And then 1 year later, enter the seminary. And I remember my dad saying, if you ever want to visit me, you got to come home. And when I remember hearing those words, I'm like, yeah, we'll see. Like, the Holy Spirit's going to be cooking something up. I know it. So yeah, you cling to those words, but I know it's not going to be real. And they came and visited every single visitor Sunday. We have visitor Sunday once a month and they came every single time. And
1: That's good.
0: for 3 years at St. Greg's in Seward. And during that time, I just saw faith in them grow more and more. Whenever I come home for break, I would ask them like, hey, it's Sunday. I'm going to go to mass if you want to come with. And at first they're like, no, we don't want to. And it eventually became like, yeah, let's go. And then eventually it was like, hey, mom, dad, I'm going to go to mass. It's Sunday. What are you guys going to do today? They're like, well, it's Sunday. Obviously, we're going to go to mass. I was like, perfect. You're like, good. That's what I wanted to hear. And so just started to see their faith just blossom more and more and more as the years went. And fast forward, got ordained in 2019. And it was amazing to see my mom become an evangelist in the way that she could. She was telling all my siblings, like, you got to go to mass. Like, you have to go to mass before ordination so you know what it looks like. And I'm like, you go, mom. Like, I'm going to take a step back and let you do all this. And then, yeah, they all came to my ordination mass. And I know a lot of my siblings were like, that was beautiful. And we felt something in our heart and we just don't know what that was. And I'm like, that was God. You know, that was grace. At that point, I had gone through a lot of like health problems. I just felt on a daily basis, just pain and kind of just wrote it off like, whatever, everybody's feeling this. But there's one point where I was like, this can't be normal, right? Like, I've went to the ER before. I went to doctors and they're like, you're young. Everything looks normal on our scans. And I was like, well, something has to be wrong. And so, a couple months later, after I was ordained, I was in Seward at the time and I went to a doctor and I was like, can we just do a colonoscopy? And he gave me a look like, why? Like, I just want to know if something is wrong. And because I go to these doctors and nobody's giving me an answer. And he's like, sure, but I'm going to tell you that probably won't be anything. I'm like, okay, as long as you just do it. And so he's like, okay.

0: And so, looking back, I did the colonoscopy on September 25th, which is significant to me because that's the day that the Novena to St. Francis begins. And I pray the Novena every single year on starting September 25th. And I remember sitting in the sitting room afterwards, waiting for the results. And I'm just continuing praying my rosary. And I just felt the presence of Our Lady and St. Francis in the room telling me, like, don't freak out. Don't freak out. You're going to be okay. And the number three kind of kept coming up in my prayer and in my heart. And I'm like, I don't know what this is all about, but I'm just going to keep praying my rosary. And then my doctor comes in and immediately just sinks to his knees. And he's like, I am so sorry. And I was like, where is this going? And he's like, I've done hundreds of colonoscopies before, and I know cancer when I see it, and this is it. And I was like, okay, we're gonna be okay. And he's like, did you hear me? I'm like, we're gonna be fine, right? Just because of my experience with Our Lady and St. Francis, like, they reassured me that this is gonna be fine. And so I'm gonna hold out on that faith and that hope. And so, but he's like, well, we'll wait, for the biopsy to come back to confirm everything. And so the biopsy came back on October 1st, which is St. Teresa's feast day, which is one of my favorites. And he's like, yep, it's stage three cancer and colorectal cancer, and found out that it was from a genetic mutation. Ironically enough, it's the initials of my name. It's Father Alan Fan, FAP. And so it causes polyps to form while suppressing the immune system from attacking the polyps. And so, he's like, okay, we know how to treat this, and we'll just get the treatment going. And so, after he had told me, I was like, okay, Lord, how in the world am I going to tell my parents? Like, I already broke their hearts once before, and I don't know, like, this is going to be really hard. And so I'm just praying, like, Lord, you gotta give them the grace to receive these news too. And so I went home and told my parents, like, you're going to want to sit down for this one. And they sat down, and I'm like, okay, there's no easy way to say it, so I'm just going to go out and just say it. Went to the doctor, and they say I have cancer, but it's the most treatable cancer if you're going to have one. And my mom, she worries all the time. And so I was really concerned for how she was going to receive the news. And the first thing that came out of her mouth, which I was not expecting, she's like, we have to go to mass every Sunday now. And I was like, what? I was not expecting that. Like, yeah, like, let's do that. Like, let's just keep praying as a family. Because again, I was in Sioux at the time. And so it's just a 30-minute drive for them to come to Seward. And they came to the mass every single Sunday. And so that was in October. And by December, my mom sent me a text like, hey, I want to become Catholic. And I'm like,
1: Oh,
0: am I
1: wow.
0: reading this right?
1: Praise
0: Like, am I
1: God.
0: dreaming? And I was like, whoa, my gosh, like, I've been praying for this ever since college. I never thought I would live to see the day. And I'm like, yes, perfect. Praise God. This is beautiful. And let's start talking to the priest at our home parish at Sacred Heart. And we'll just speed you up, you know? And then we go into 2020, and you know, unfortunately, that's when COVID break out. And so I was like, I don't know how this is going to impact when my mom is going to be received into the church, which kind of became a gift, because then everybody that year who's going to be received to the church had to kind of pick their own Sundays. And so we got to pick our own Sunday, and we chose Divine Mercy Sunday at 3 p.m. and we live streamed it because all my friends, we've been praying for this moment. And I got to baptize, confirm, and give my mom her very first Holy Communion. And I was just like, am I dreaming right now? Like, oh my gosh. And it was just so incredible. And I remember after the mass, we went out into the baptistry for a picture, and there's this massive picture of the Divine Mercy image there of Jesus. And we took a picture, and my mom comes over. She's like, don't worry, Dad will follow soon. And I'm like, I don't know what you just received, but I know you're praying four rosaries a day, so I'm not going to argue with you. And so I'm like, yeah, like, Dad will follow soon. Dad will follow soon. And so we've just been praying for my dad and praise God that now I'm in remission,
1: Oh,
0: like
1: praise God.
0: treatment and had surgery. That was all great. And it has been something that just always caught my attention. It's just the problem of pain, the suffering that, ironically enough, too, in seminary, my master's thesis was on the gift of suffering. Not to ever think that the Lord would invite me a little bit more intimately into this, but to be able to see the fruit of the cross that I was invited to of cancer, one of just bringing not only my mom into the church, but now my dad, he believes in God, and we've never been so close as a family. It's been amazing. My siblings have a desire for baptism, and just the way too, I've been able to walk with people, whether they're Catholic or not. They'll know, they've heard that I've had cancer in the town that I'm at, and they're like, "Hey, can we just come and talk with you?" I'm like, "Absolutely. I'm more than happy to just be with you in your journey, And just to be able to see the fruit that God can bring through such a tree to me is like, yeah, the glory that comes afterwards totally outweighs the pain. It's not always easy, of course. Even now, in remission, I did have like a lot of struggles, even in as a priest, of just like, Lord, like it's my first year as a priest, for example. I'm meant to take care of my people, and they're the ones taking care of me. So like, what is going on here? Like, did I make the wrong discernment somehow along the way? And there's a lot of times too of just sitting in still some sort of daily discomfort still. And at points there was a lot of just a lot of hopelessness that would creep in every once in a while. I was just like, Lord, when is it going to end? But the Lord always broke through. And then it just helps me to be able to sit with other people in their hopelessness too, to be able to help them to see that there is a beauty here, even if it our whole entire bodily experience is screaming totally opposite of if we turn to our Lord, there's so much strength and joy that you can find through it too. So.
1: Well, incredible story, Father. Thank you so much. We've just about 5 minutes left here. But yeah, just covered some amazing territory in your story. So that was your first year as a priest. You've been at a couple three parishes now, and where are you at now?
0: I'm at St. Vincent Ferrer in Osceola, and then
1: That's
0: also a
1: right.
0: Mission parish, St. Mary's in Pelsno.
1: Very
0: It's
1: good.
0: out
1: And
0: in the country fields.
1: your pastor there now. Wonderful. Okay, so we're praying for you and for your congregation. Yeah, we just have about 5 minutes left, and so many things I'd love to go back and talk about. But one thing that stuck in my mind, I wanted to go back and talk about it. When you came into the church, you mentioned, you were overjoyed, and you mentioned that you were continuing to go deeper in prayer. I wanted to circle back and just ask, like, what did your prayer life look like? And the reason I ask that is because sometimes that just kind of we that's implied in these stories that we're praying, but sometimes people don't actually know what that looks like. What did your prayer life look like at that time?
0: It was just seeking out the Lord. Like, Lord, how can I be with you more? And how also, more importantly, are you with me every single day? Because I only come to you because you're inviting me. So like, how are you there to begin with, and how you're present? In every single moment, all the good and the bad and everything in between. And Lord, just teach me how to open my heart to see how you are at work. How should I respond? And yeah, just how do I keep on loving you some more? If that answers your question.
1: Yeah, and I was even thinking, like, practically. I mean, in other words, were you getting up in the morning and
0: Oh
1: praying?
0: yeah.
1: In other words, was it a because again, what I think sometimes we part of their journey is recognizing sometimes I just kind of go to God when I feel like it, but to really be open to God speaking to us, especially if we're discerning big things like a vocation, we have to show up faithfully, right? And so that's why I always wonder about the sometimes people just need to hear that Well, I love the line in the Catechism says, if we're to learn to pray at all times without ceasing, as it says in Scripture,
0: yeah.
1: we have to pray at specific times,
0: yeah.
1: consciously willing it, right? It has to be, if we say it's a priority, it actually has to show up in our schedule. It has to yeah. show up as something that, mm-hmm. you know, that we're committed to. And so I was thinking about that just because you had this time where God is speaking to you.
0: Yeah.
1: And it's like sometimes the people question, why doesn't God speak to me? Well, do you show up regularly mm-hmm. to listen?
0: Mm-hmm.
1: Right. And so I just was curious about
0: yeah,
1: that.
0: Yeah. Yeah. So anytime I would walk from class to class,
1: yeah.
0: I would be praying.
1: Mm-hmm.
0: Sometimes even in class, if it was boring, I'm like, well, I could sulk or I could be praying. But also when I didn't have a place to go home to yet,
1: mm-hmm.
0: I would just go to the Newman Center.
1: Mm-hmm.
0: And oftentimes that also entailed just praying 3 hours straight in the chapel. It's just like, well, adoration's here.
1: Mm-hmm.
0: No better place to be,
1: yeah.
0: no other place to be.
1: Yeah.
0: So I'm just going to be here and just spend time with the Lord.
1: I say with the couple minutes we have left, if you could give advice, especially if there's young people out there who are maybe discerning where God's calling them in terms of their faith,
0: mm-hmm.
1: you know, maybe again, wherever their background is, but also maybe discerning a vocation and they don't know where to start.
0: Mm-hmm.
1: What would your advice be to them to start this journey of prayer and this journey of discernment?
0: Yeah. I'd say, especially with the youth, seek out the community. Like, find a Newman Center or a Catholic group.
1: Yeah.
0: Whether you're Catholic or not, they will always want to welcome you. They want to walk with you.
1: Mm-hmm.
0: Just know that you don't have to go through anything alone. That's not how we were created.
1: Mm-hmm.
0: And so just be able to go with total openness. Just ask questions. More often than not, they're asking the same questions too.
1: Yeah.
0: So, and that can just help a lot with, learning more. And then just the encouragement to be able to keep going forward.
1: Awesome. Awesome. Yeah, that was one of the points I wanted to circle back on because, again, your story, it comes up, just the power of community,
0: mm-hmm.
1: right? Who you spend your time with, you know?
0: Mm-hmm.
1: And I was thinking, like, you know, on the one hand, you could write that off, you know, your experiences of kind of being hot and cold, you know, depending
0: yeah.
1: on who you're with. We could write that off as just peer pressure. But I think it's deeper than that. It's that which group of people help us to be truly who we are. In other words, mm-hmm. what I truly believe, what I truly love, there are certain groups of people that begin to draw me away from that and forget that.
0: Mm-hmm.
1: And there are other people that help me kind of lean back into, no, I've had this experience. I know that God is real. I know that I desire faith, hope, and charity, right?
0: Yeah.
1: So who are the people that bring that out of me?
0: Absolutely.
1: Yeah.
0: Those who are going to watch out for your soul,
1: yeah.
0: you know.
1: Yeah. Mm-hmm. All right, Father. Well, thank you so much for sharing your story. Would you mind giving us a brief blessing
0: absolutely.
1: Before we head out
0: yeah,
1: here?
0: Yeah,
1: thank
0: absolutely.
1: You, Father.
0: The Lord be with you.
1: And with your spirit.
0: And through the intercession of St. Vincent Ferrer, Our Lady of Częstochowa, St. Joseph, your guardian angel, St. Francis of Assisi, may the blessing of Almighty God, the Father, and the Son, and the Holy Spirit come down on you and remain with you forever. Amen.
1: Amen. All right. Thank you so much, Father,
0: thanks so much, John Mark.
1: For your story. And we'll be praying for you and for your congregation
0: you. Likewise,
1: on the continued
0: likewise.
1: Journey. And thank you for being here for this episode of the Journey Home program. I pray that Father Allen's story was an inspiration to you. You had such great reminders today about the power of community, about listening to those deep desires that God's put in our hearts for hope, for happiness, for fulfillment, but to not give up on those, right? Not to settle for anything less than seeking Him in His fullness, because God has called us to beatitude, called us to happiness, but only He can fulfill that. So friends, let's continue the journey today. Let's pray for each other as we continue that journey. And in the meantime, we'll be back again next week with another story. God bless you.

0: family, I'm Montse Alvarado with some great news. 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
1: So we have to face our fear with the faith.
0: We hear from the new patriarch of the Chaldean Catholic Church, where he sees hope for the embattled region. It begins. Hurricane season is officially underway. So what can we expect this year? What experts are saying. Plus, working together.
2: Everyone can and must do their part.
0: How Pope Leo says each and every one of us can work for a peaceful world. 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
0: Thank you for being with us on the feast day of philosopher and martyr Saint Justin. Our top story tonight, President Donald Trump remains optimistic about ending the conflict with Iran. This as the ceasefire between the U.S. and the Islamic Republic is repeatedly tested with back and forth attacks. That includes the U.S. bombing Iranian military sites and Tehran targeting American troops in Kuwait. In addition, Israel and Hezbollah will silence their weapons for now. White House correspondent Owen Jensen reports. Owen.
4: Well, Veronica, good evening to you. Tonight, President Donald Trump says talks with Iran are continuing at a rapid pace, and he promises better days are ahead. In another social media post, he said that Israel and Hezbollah have agreed to stop shooting at each other and attacking each other. And he says Israel will not go into Beirut.
5: Looking to bring the war with Iran to a conclusion, President Donald Trump takes to Truth Social overnight, writing, "Iran really wants to make a deal, and it will be a good one for the USA and those that are with us." And the president tells his political opponents, who he says are hindering negotiations with Iran, to just sit back and relax. It will all work out well in the end. It always does. The U.S. says it has bombed radar and drone sites in Iran after Tehran shot down an American drone over the weekend. Air sirens went off across Kuwait City earlier today. Iran said it targeted American soldiers in Kuwait with missiles, which the U.S. says it shot down today. CENTCOM posting, last night at 11 p.m. Eastern Time, U.S. forces successfully intercepted two Iranian ballistic missiles targeting American forces based in Kuwait. These missiles were immediately defeated, and no American personnel were harmed. While in Singapore over the weekend, the president's Secretary of War, Pete Hegseth, told reporters only one president was willing to lay it out on the line.
6: I know he means it when he looks in the camera in the cabinet room and said they can either do this now through a deal, and we think we're in a good place to make that deal, or they can deal with the War Department. And we are prepared. We're postured even stronger today than we were on day one to address it that way if we have to, but he'd prefer not to.
5: Meantime, Iran has maintained its chokehold of the Strait of Hormuz, disrupting global energy supplies. And fighting has also escalated between Israel and Hezbollah. Israeli troops captured a strategic mountain in southern Lebanon, their deepest incursion into the country in more than a quarter century. But to end the fighting there, at least for now, President Trump said today he had a very productive call with Prime Minister Bibi Netanyahu, and through highly placed representatives, I had a very good call with Hezbollah.
4: President Trump's Truth Social post did not get specific about how long Israel and Hezbollah would stop fighting. Now, in Lebanon, thousands of people have been killed and more than a million people displaced. At the White House, Owen Jensen, EWTN News Nightly.
0: Joining us now to help us understand what is happening in the Middle East, including the developments involving Iran and Lebanon, is Joel Rayburn, a senior fellow at the Hudson Institute. Thanks so much for joining us.
7: Yeah, my pleasure.
0: Iran has suspended its indirect talks with U.S. negotiators, blaming Israel's military operations in Lebanon. Is this a diplomatic maneuver by Iran, or does it reflect real demands?
7: Well, it's both, Veronica, because I think what we're seeing actually is that everyone has been focused on the nuclear program, the enriched material that the Iranians have, and the Strait of Hormuz. But what has dropped off the table a little bit, I think, from our understanding here in the U.S. and Europe, is the priority that the Revolutionary Guards in Tehran in particular place on keeping Hezbollah alive as an instrument of Iranian power. It shows you how what a core element of the Revolutionary Guards, Lebanese Hezbollah, is.
0: Can Iran afford that? Because from an economic standpoint, Iran is feeling a big impact with the recent blockade and sanctions. You know, what leverage can they gain by walking away now?
7: Well, what you're seeing now, Veronica, is that different factions in Iran have different interests. The Revolutionary Guards, if they need for the rest of the country to absorb economic pain, if they need for the straits to be closed, if that's the price for keeping Hezbollah alive as an instrument that they can use against Israel and to project their power throughout the Arab world, they'll do that. Meanwhile, you have President Pezeshkian and others who actually have to administer the state and sort of manage the Iranian economy and have expectations from the population. You can see that they would be more likely to trade Hezbollah in, to cash Hezbollah in order to get sanctions relief in the Strait open and an understanding with the United States. So these two groups you see are dividing on their strategic aims.
0: Of course, Israel wants to do more when it comes to Hezbollah in Lebanon, and we've seen the United States sort of flex its muscle and saying back off a little bit. What do you think happens now?
7: Well, I think no Israeli government can sit there and let Hezbollah continue to ramp up, to escalate its attacks on northern Israel without responding, and without responding in a way that'll stop the problem. That's not just mowing the grass. I think after October 7th, the Israeli public is in a completely different place than they were before. They can't tolerate Hezbollah to sort of regain its strength on the northern border and launch their own version of October 7th or October 8th, as might have been contemplated in the past. So this means that this thing is coming to a head. It is pretty extraordinary, I think, for the decision makers in Tehran to assert that Lebanon is something that they would have control over, that the ceasefire between the United States and Iran must cover Lebanon. A completely different country, but it tells you really what's important to the Revolutionary Guards.
0: A lot of pieces to the puzzle, for sure. We'll continue to track it. Joel Rayburn, thank you so much.
7: My pleasure.
0: The search intensifies and allows for two gold miners still missing inside a flooded cave.
8: We're trying to find a way that will head down into the actual tunnel, head into where the guys are trapped, trying to find a shortcut from above.
0: With rising floodwaters halting the continued rescue efforts, divers have just discovered a critical new lifeline, a 100-meter vertical shaft in the jungle above. Rescue teams hope this shaft can provide a direct route to an air pocket where the men are believed to be taking refuge. Protests erupted in Kenya today as hundreds marched on an airbase rejecting a planned U.S. Ebola quarantine center. The demonstrations follow a high court order suspending the project over fears it could overwhelm Kenya's fragile health system. While U.S. officials initially planned the facility for Americans exposed abroad, Kenya's health minister says it is for everyone. So far, the U.S. has pledged $13.5 million to aid Kenya's preparedness.
9: Today, we are told there's an Ebola quarantine facility being built in Nanyuki for white people, only for Americans. We do not have any history of Ebola here. Why are they not doing it in the DRC? Why are they not doing it in Uganda? Why must they bring it here?
10: We, the people who are surrounding this area, and specifically like EPS, we reject with the strongest terms the building of quarantine facility in Laikipia County.
0: We have a lot more still to come on EWTN News Nightly, a nation divided. The battle for Colombia's future begins. Can a pro-Trump outsider win the presidency? And France seizes a massive Russian oil tanker. Will this spark a diplomatic crisis?
11: This Sunday, we celebrate the gift our Lord gave us when he instituted the Eucharist. 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
12: He was a Renaissance legend, known as the Apostle of Rome, who would become one of the most beloved Italian saints of all time. In the conclusion of this epic tale, St. Philip Neri petitions the Holy Father for his permission to form a new clerical order within the Church. 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
11: The National Eucharistic Pilgrimage continues. 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
0: Today, the Florida Attorney General announced a big move against OpenAI.
20: Today, we're here to announce that we recently filed a monumental civil lawsuit against Sam Altman and ChatGPT for endangering our kids and deceiving parents into believing that this application is safe for use. It's clearly not. People are getting hurt, parents are getting deceived, and they need to pay for it.
0: The 83-page civil complaint alleges that OpenAI and Altman prioritized speed to market and commercial gain over user safety, as well as disregarded repeated warnings from experts both inside and outside the company. The lawsuit also claims that ChatGPT collects data from minors without meaningful parental oversight, causes behavioral addiction and cognitive harm. Since the release of the Holy Father's encyclical on artificial intelligence, the Church is finding ways to engage with the tech industry. I had the chance to speak with one priest who is putting magnificent humanity into practice. Joining us now is a former engineer, Father Brendan McGuire, pastor of St. Simon Parish in Los Altos, California. Welcome, Father, and thank you so much for coming on.
21: Thank you for having me. Delighted to be here and join you.
0: Pope Leo XIV's encyclical, Magnificent Humanity, is expected to play an important role in building stronger bridges between the Church and the technology sector. You have also been working to foster relationships with tech companies. Can you tell us more about that and why you think dialogue is so important at this moment?
21: Yes, we've been working with the different tech companies for a number of years, through directly from Rome in the Vatican and also here locally. And so more intensely over this last year, we've been more deliberately and more intentionally engaged in deeper conversations monthly, mostly with Anthropic. And we believe this document now will be able to deepen these relationships even more, to be able to have this real dialogue to as to how AI is going to affect humanity. And I love the reframing that the Pope has done is basically taking, how do we have all of humanity be flourish inside of AI instead of the other way around? So it's a reframing of the whole issue.
0: It's a big topic of conversation that people have been having. And of course, in theory, it sounds very different than in practice. How likely is it that tech companies will actually listen to the Pope's teachings and make meaningful changes?
21: Well, I think many of you heard directly from Chris Olay, who is one of the co-founders of Anthropic, of how he and, at least speaking for his company, but also I think the industry, they are looking for wisdom. I think I've met so many of them. They are men and women of goodwill, and they want this AI to go well. And if it's going to go well, then they're going to have people outside of the programmers and the mathematicians and the technology people, the engineers. They need wisdom from outside. It's not just the Catholic Church. It's every religious tradition needs to lean into this moment at this time.
0: The Pope has really ignited an interesting conversation with the future of AI. Could we start to see ethics injected into AI systems?
21: Well, I think that's the whole intention, is to start asking those more difficult questions. what is it mean for a human being to flourish? What is good for all of humanity? And not what is just good for a handful of people, but what is good for all of us? And there are some difficult questions that the Pope was asked. Some of those questions are about the supply chain of where all the where technology gets, who does it affect when it's used, how it's used. So what we've done here is raise questions more than God answers. And the questions now bring about a dialogue to go for those answers. I think that's the most important part.
0: Father Brendan, thank you so much.
21: You're welcome. Thank you. God bless you.
0: In Colombia, a presidential runoff is set for June after tough-on-crime political outsider Abelardo de la Esperella, known as the Tiger, clinched a narrow first-round victory with 44% of the vote. An outspoken supporter of U.S. President Donald Trump, he faces progressive Senator Ivan Cepeda, an ally of the outgoing president, who secured 41%. Tensions are already mounting as Cepeda and current President Gustavo Petro are sowing doubt over the results, claiming vote manipulation without providing any evidence. His Beatitude, Paul III Nona, was recently installed as Patriarch of the Chaldean Catholic Church. In an exclusive interview with EWTN News, he spoke about his position and the strength of the faithful in Iraq.
15: Your Beatitude, you were the Bishop of Mosul at a very sensitive moment in history when ISIS were terrorizing the entire region. Now you're returning as a patriarch for a Chaldean church. How does that experience reflect who you are now?
17: I think the experience of Mosul before ISIS also, and also the experience with the ISIS enriched my personality, make me more mature in as person and also as a Christian. I lived with our people in Mosul in very difficult situation, but their faith was really a very, very strong faith. And also during the experience with ISIS, when we left the city and went to the region of Kurdistan of Iraq, it was also a very rich experience. It was sad to see all these people in that situation, but from the other hand, it was very good to see that their faith for them is the first thing and most important.
0: Due to decades of violence in the region, many Christians have fled, leaving their home countries to go elsewhere, but the patriarch has hope they will come back.
17: When there is peace in this region, when there is stability, when they feel that they are a citizen of this land, of these countries, they will come back and all they will stay here.
18: Do you have the hope that they will return one day?
17: I hope that, of course. We pray for that also. And I hope.
0: His Beatitude had much more to say. To see the full interview, head on over to EWTN News' YouTube page. The French Navy, backed by the UK, has intercepted a sanctioned oil tanker in the Atlantic Ocean traveling from Russia. French President Emmanuel Macron announced the seizure of the vessel, calling it unacceptable for ships to skirt sanctions and finance Russia's four-year war against Ukraine. It's the latest crackdown on Russia's shadow fleet, which utilizes hundreds of ships to evade international oil sanctions and fund its military efforts. Up next on EWTN News Nightly, storm season. A new El Nino pattern is bringing a twist to the hurricane season. A meteorologist breaks it all down. Plus, the Pope prays the rosary with the faithful around the world, and that was just one item on his busy weekend agenda.
22: 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And at the heart of that is defending the dignity of every human life. From the very beginning, Mother Angelica built this network on a deep trust in God's providence and a fearless commitment to proclaiming the truth. If you believe in that mission, I'd like to ask you to consider making a donation today. We look to Mary as our example. Her yes at the Annunciation reminds us of the sacredness of the life she carried and inspires us to stand up for every life, from conception to natural death, as a gift from God. Through our updated EWTN News website, we're able to bring you real-time coverage rooted in Catholic teaching. 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
0: The 2026 Atlantic hurricane season is officially underway, and forecasters are predicting a quieter year. A strengthening El Nino pattern is expected to tear down developing storms. NOAA predicts a 55% chance of a below-than-normal season. So far, there are 8 to 14 named storms, with 3 to 6 becoming hurricanes and up to 3 reaching major status. 21 official rotating names are locked in, with forecasters keeping an eye out for Leah making its debut as a permanent replacement for Laura, which was retired due to the extreme death toll and catastrophic damage it caused during the historic 2020 Atlantic hurricane season. Alana Cameron is here from Weather Nation. Can you tell us more about the El Nino and the impact it's going to have?
2: Yes, absolutely. Now that we have entered hurricane season, with that official forecast and us entering El Nino, it does bring us the potential for a little bit of a lesser active season. As we look at the official forecast compared to what's average from NOAA, they're predicting a little bit less in terms of the named storms this season. About 8 to 14 could happen. As you mentioned, 3 of 6, which could be hurricanes, and 1 of 3, which could be major. Now, when we're dealing with the transition to El Nino, it's likely to happen as we head into the peak of this upcoming hurricane season. Now, for the Atlantic, our sea surface temperatures are a little bit near or just slightly above average as we head into this El Nino oscillation. And what's interesting for the Atlantic season is we take a look at the temperatures of what's happening in the Pacific Ocean. With some of these conditions out here, it does lead to less wind shear for portions of the eastern Pacific. So that leads to more hurricane activity out there. But for the Atlantic, what happens with some of these weaker trade winds is it leads to more wind shear across some of the Caribbean waters as well as the Gulf. Now, with more wind shear, that can often lead to less hurricane activity. Now, officially with the hurricane season starting, they've started to issue their outlooks. And the good news is on this first day of hurricane season, we're not expecting any kind of tropical activity over the next 7 days. Something you'll probably hear us talk a lot about this season at Weather Nation is the Saharan dust. We get these plumes of dust that come off of the Saharan Desert. And the forecast for the week ahead, it's leading these plumes towards the Caribbean, towards the Gulf, which can inhibit kind of tropical activity. So that's one of the factors that could lead to a lesser season. Now, something that could lead to a more active season is just how warm some of those sea surface temperatures are. We're currently looking at a very warm Gulf. We have temperatures that are already up to the threshold that could favor tropical activity up into those 80s. So what to expect for the season ahead? Well, typically the peak of Atlantic hurricane season does not happen until September. That's where most of our activity is expected. Back to you.
0: Alana Cameron with Weather Nation. Thank you. Pope Leo XIV had a busy weekend as he led the faithful around the world in a special rosary. EWTN News' Javier Romero reports.
3: In a moving appeal from the Vatican Gardens, Pope Leo led the Rosary for Peace in the World, held at the Grotto, modeled after the one in Lourdes, France. Marian shines from around the world, joining prayer at the same time, strengthening the plea for an end to violence.
23: God seeks peacemakers. Peace becomes possible when we choose to listen to the cry of those who are deprived of it. innocent children, distressed mothers and fathers, abused prisoners, refugees, and suffering people of every age.
4: Persone sofferenti di ogni età.
3: He reminded the faithful that peace is not a task reserved solely for governments and diplomats.
4: Ognuno può e deve fare.
23: Everyone can and must do their part, starting with small but important things, refraining from all forms of verbal or physical violence in daily life and also on social media.
4: Anche nei social media.
3: The following day, on the solemnity of the Holy Trinity, the Pope offered reflections on the central mystery for our faith. He reminded the faithful that if God is relationship, then this is an essential dimension that every Christian should strive to cultivate.
23: The Trinity leads us to love everything and everyone. We discover that every creature is made for communion, relationship, and encounter.
4: L'incontro.
3: The Pope also met with other groups, including the Catholic Charismatic Renewal and Villa Nazareth, an institution founded after the Second World War to provide education for talented young people with limited financial means. This is the Pope's last weekend in Rome before what will be his fourth trip outside Italy. Thousands of faithful gathered here to see him and hear his message. Yet the most significant moment of the weekend was undoubtedly the Rosary for Peace. On previous occasions, the Pope has reflected on how this spiritual practice, whose essence lies in repetition, in some way mirrors God's own approach, gently yet persistently working within the human heart to heal its wounds and the wounds of the world. In Rome, Javier Romero, EWTN News Nightly.
0: As Pope Leo prepares for his historic pastoral visit to Spain this June and France in September, the spotlight is shining on a quiet revival among young European Catholics. While general church attendance faces challenges, a new generation is discovering the faith with fresh eyes. In Madrid, a youth orchestra of Latin American immigrants is rehearsing to perform for the Holy Father on June 8th, while local youth ministries report a surge in young adults seeking deeper community and spiritual meaning. From packed stadiums to solemn liturgies, we are your home for complete live coverage of the Holy Father's Spain tour. We thank you for watching tonight. Remember, you can follow us on social media, Facebook, X, YouTube, and Instagram at EWTN News Nightly. I'm Veronica Dudo. Good night and God bless.
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6: I believe in God, the Father Almighty, creator of heaven and earth, and in Jesus Christ, his only Son, our Lord. He was conceived by the Holy Spirit and born of the Virgin Mary. He suffered under Pontius Pilate, was crucified, died, and was buried. He descended into hell. On the third day, he rose again. He ascended into heaven and is seated at the right hand of God the Father Almighty. He will come again to judge the living and the dead. I believe in the Holy Spirit, the Holy Catholic Church, the communion of saints, the forgiveness of sins, the resurrection of the body, and life everlasting. Amen.

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3: We want to invite you to pray the rosary with us. The rosary is many things, but perhaps the best way to think about the rosary is to think about it as a spiritual place, as an invisible chapel that you can enter into even in a busy time of life. And in a place like this, to enter into silence, into prayerfulness, and to follow the events of the life of our Lord Jesus Christ as they must have been seen by the eyes of his mother. We celebrate the rosary with Mary, but of course that means we celebrate it with Jesus. And we look on him in the mysteries of grace and salvation as his mother and Joseph and the apostles must have seen these events. So, quietly enter into your own spirit and join us as we offer the rosary to God in honor of Christ and his mother.

0: The first five decades of the Rosary are called the joyful mysteries. They're called joyful because they represent the early events in the life of Christ and the joy that his mother would have had at these events. In the name of the Father, and of the Son, and of the Holy Spirit. Amen. I believe in God, the Father Almighty, creator of heaven and earth, and in Jesus Christ, his only Son, our Lord, who was conceived by the Holy Spirit, born of the Virgin Mary, suffered under Pontius Pilate, was crucified, died, and was buried. He descended into hell. The third day he rose again from the dead, and he ascended into heaven, and is seated at the right hand of God, the Father Almighty, from whence he shall come to judge the living and the dead.
1: I believe in the Holy Spirit, the Holy Catholic Church, the communion of saints, the forgiveness of sins, the resurrection of the body, and life everlasting. Amen.
0: Our Father, who art in heaven, hallowed be thy name. Thy kingdom come, thy will be done, on earth as it is in heaven.
1: Give us this day our daily bread, and forgive us our trespasses, as we forgive those who trespass against us. And lead us not into temptation, but deliver us from evil. Amen.
0: Let us offer the next three Aves, that we will have an increase of faith, hope, and love. Hail Mary, full of grace, the Lord is with thee. Blessed art thou amongst women, and blessed is the fruit of thy womb, Jesus.
1: Holy Mary, Mother of God, pray for us sinners, now and at the hour of our death. Amen.
0: Hail Mary, full of grace, the Lord is with thee. Blessed art thou amongst women, and blessed is the fruit of thy womb, Jesus.
1: Holy Mary, Mother of God, pray for us sinners, now and at the hour of our death. Amen.
0: Hail Mary, full of grace, the Lord is with thee. Blessed art thou amongst women, and blessed is the fruit of thy womb, Jesus.
1: Holy Mary, Mother of God, pray for us sinners, now and at the hour of our death. Amen.
0: Glory be to the Father, and to the Son, and to the Holy Spirit.
1: As it was in the beginning,

0: The first joyful mystery, the Annunciation by the angel to Mary that she will be the mother of Emmanuel. Our Father, who art in heaven, hallowed be thy name. Thy kingdom come, thy will be done, on earth as it is in heaven.
1: Give us this day our daily bread, and forgive us our trespasses, as we forgive those who trespass against us. And lead us not into temptation, but deliver us from evil. Amen.
0: Hail Mary, full of grace, the Lord is with thee. Blessed art thou amongst women, and blessed is the fruit of thy womb, Jesus.
1: Holy Mary, Mother of God, pray for us sinners, now and at the hour of our death. Amen.
0: Hail Mary, full of grace, the Lord is with thee. Blessed art thou amongst women, and blessed is the fruit of thy womb, Jesus.
1: Holy Mary, Mother of God, pray for us sinners, now and at the hour of our death. Amen.
0: Hail Mary, full of grace, the Lord is with thee. Blessed art thou amongst women, and blessed is the fruit of thy womb, Jesus.
1: Holy Mary, Mother of God, pray for us sinners, now and at the hour of our death. Amen.
0: Hail Mary, full of grace, the Lord is with thee. Blessed art thou amongst women, and blessed is the fruit of thy womb, Jesus.
1: Holy Mary, Mother of God, pray for us sinners, now and at the hour of our death. Amen.
0: Hail Mary, full of grace, the Lord is with thee. Blessed art thou amongst women, and blessed is the fruit of thy womb, Jesus.
1: Holy Mary, Mother of God, pray for us sinners, now and at the hour of our death. Amen.
0: Hail Mary, full of grace, the Lord is with thee. Blessed art thou amongst women, and blessed is the fruit of thy womb, Jesus.
1: Holy Mary, Mother of God, pray for us sinners, now and at the hour of our death. Amen.
0: Hail Mary, full of grace, the Lord is with thee. Blessed art thou amongst women, and blessed is the fruit of thy womb, Jesus.
1: Holy Mary, Mother of God, pray for us sinners, now and at the hour of our death. Amen.
0: Hail Mary, full of grace, the Lord is with thee.

0: and blessed is the fruit of thy womb, Jesus.
1: Holy Mary, Mother of God, pray for us sinners, now and at the hour of our death. Amen.
0: Glory be to the Father, and to the Son, and to the Holy Spirit.
1: As it was in the beginning, is now, and ever shall be, world without end. Amen.
0: O my Jesus,
1: forgive us our sins.
0: Save us from the fires of hell.
1: Bring all souls to heaven, especially those in most need of thy mercy.
0: The second joyful mystery, the visitation of our Blessed Lady to Elizabeth and to the child in her womb, John the Baptist. Our Father, who art in heaven, hallowed be thy name. Thy kingdom come, thy will be done, on earth as it is in heaven.
1: Give us this day our daily bread, and forgive us our trespasses, as we forgive those who trespass against us. And lead us not into temptation, but deliver us from evil. Amen.
0: Hail Mary, full of grace, the Lord is with thee. Blessed art thou amongst women, and blessed is the fruit of thy womb, Jesus.
1: Holy Mary, Mother of God, pray for us sinners, now and at the hour of our death. Amen.
0: Hail Mary, full of grace, the Lord is with thee. Blessed art thou amongst women, and blessed is the fruit of thy womb, Jesus.
1: Holy Mary, Mother of God, pray for us sinners, now and at the hour of our death. Amen.
0: Hail Mary, full of grace, the Lord is with thee. Blessed art thou amongst women, and blessed is the fruit of thy womb, Jesus.
1: Holy Mary, Mother of God, pray for us sinners, now and at the hour of our death. Amen.
0: Hail Mary, full of grace, the Lord is with thee. Blessed art thou amongst women, and blessed is the fruit of thy womb, Jesus.
1: Holy Mary, Mother of God, pray for us sinners, now and at the hour of our death. Amen.
0: Hail Mary, full of grace, the Lord is with thee. Blessed art thou amongst women, and blessed is the fruit of thy womb, Jesus.
1: Holy Mary, Mother of God, pray for us sinners, now and at the hour of our death. Amen.
0: Hail Mary, full of grace, the Lord is with thee. Blessed art thou amongst women, and blessed is the fruit of thy womb, Jesus.
1: Holy Mary, Mother of God, pray for us sinners, now and at the hour of our death. Amen.
0: Hail Mary, full of grace, the Lord is with thee. Blessed art thou amongst women, and blessed is the fruit of thy womb, Jesus.
1: Holy Mary, Mother of God, pray for us sinners, now and at the hour of our death. Amen.
0: Hail Mary, full of grace, the Lord is with thee. Blessed art thou amongst women, and blessed is the fruit of thy womb, Jesus.
1: Holy Mary, Mother of God, pray for us sinners, now and at the hour of our death. Amen.
0: Hail Mary, full of grace, the Lord is with thee. Blessed art thou amongst women, and blessed is the fruit of thy womb, Jesus.
1: Holy Mary, Mother of God, pray for us sinners, now and at the hour of our death. Amen.
0: Hail Mary, full of grace, the Lord is with thee. Blessed art thou amongst women, and blessed is the fruit of thy womb, Jesus.
1: Holy Mary, Mother of God, pray for us sinners, now and at the hour of our death. Amen.
0: Hail Mary, full of grace, the Lord is with thee. Blessed art thou amongst women, and blessed is the fruit of thy womb, Jesus.
1: Holy Mary, Mother of God, pray for us sinners, now and at the hour of our death. Amen.
0: Glory be to the Father, and to the Son, and to the Holy Spirit.
1: As it was in the beginning, is now, and ever shall be, world without end. Amen.
0: O my Jesus, forgive us our sins.
1: Save us from the fires of hell.
0: Bring all souls to heaven,
1: especially those in most need of thy mercy.
0: The third joyful mystery, the birth of our divine Savior. The birth of Jesus is filled with joy. The joy of the angels, the joy of the shepherds, the joy of the Magi. But it happens in such strange circumstances. She laid him in a manger because

0: There's no room for them in the end. How important it is for us to remember that God chose that his son would be poor, that he would be very poor, that he would be poor all of his life. There are two things we need to think about. First of all, that according to his own words, what we do for the poor, we do for him. And secondly, that we ourselves must not be attached to worldly things and invested in seeking and getting things that make us comfortable. Our Father, who art in heaven, hallowed be thy name. Thy kingdom come, thy will be done, on earth as it is in heaven.
1: Give us this day our daily bread, and forgive us our trespasses, as we forgive those who trespass against us. And lead us not into temptation, but deliver us from evil. Amen.
0: Hail Mary, full of grace, the Lord is with thee. Blessed art thou amongst women, and blessed is the fruit of thy womb, Jesus.
1: Holy Mary, Mother of God, pray for us sinners, now and at the hour of our death. Amen.
0: Hail Mary, full of grace, the Lord is with thee. Blessed art thou amongst women, and blessed is the fruit of thy womb, Jesus.
1: Holy Mary, Mother of God, pray for us sinners, now and at the hour of our death. Amen.
0: Hail Mary, full of grace, the Lord is with thee. Blessed art thou amongst women, and blessed is the fruit of thy womb, Jesus.
1: Holy Mary, Mother of God, pray for us sinners, now and at the hour of our death. Amen.
0: Hail Mary, full of grace, the Lord is with thee. Blessed art thou amongst women, and blessed is the fruit of thy womb, Jesus.
1: Holy Mary, Mother of God, pray for us sinners, now and at the hour of our death. Amen.
0: Hail Mary, full of grace, the Lord is with thee. Blessed art thou amongst women, and blessed is the fruit of thy womb, Jesus.
1: Holy Mary, Mother of God, pray for us sinners, now and at the hour of our death. Amen.
0: Hail Mary, full of grace, the Lord is with thee. Blessed art thou amongst women, and blessed is the fruit of thy womb, Jesus.
1: Holy Mary, Mother of God, pray for us sinners, now and at the hour of our death. Amen.
0: Hail Mary, full of grace, the Lord is with thee. Blessed art thou amongst women, and blessed is the fruit of thy womb, Jesus.
1: Holy Mary, Mother of God, pray for us sinners, now and at the hour of our death. Amen.
0: Hail Mary, full of grace, the Lord is with thee. Blessed art thou amongst women, and blessed is the fruit of thy womb, Jesus.
1: Holy Mary, Mother of God, pray for us sinners, now and at the hour of our death. Amen.
0: Hail Mary, full of grace, the Lord is with thee. Blessed art thou amongst women, and blessed is the fruit of thy womb, Jesus.
1: Holy Mary, Mother of God, pray for us sinners, now and at the hour of our death. Amen.
0: Hail Mary, full of grace, the Lord is with thee. Blessed art thou amongst women, and blessed is the fruit of thy womb, Jesus.
1: Holy Mary, Mother of God, pray for us sinners, now and at the hour of our death. Amen.
0: Glory be to the Father, and to the Son, and to the Holy Spirit.
1: As it was in the beginning, is now, and ever shall be, world without end. Amen.
2: O my Jesus, forgive us our sins.
3: Save us from the fires of hell.
2: Bring all souls to heaven,
3: especially those in most need of thy mercy.
0: The fourth joyful mystery, the presentation of the Christ child in the temple by Mary and Joseph. Our Father, who art in heaven, hallowed be thy name. Thy kingdom come, thy will be done, on earth as it is in heaven.
1: Give us this day our daily bread, and forgive us our trespasses, as we forgive those who trespass against us. And lead us not into temptation, but deliver us from evil. Amen.
0: Hail Mary, full of grace, the Lord is with thee. Blessed art thou amongst women, and blessed is the fruit of thy womb, Jesus.
1: Holy Mary, Mother of God, for us sinners, now and at the hour of our death. Amen.
0: Hail Mary, full of grace, the Lord is with thee. Blessed art thou amongst women, and blessed is the fruit of thy womb, Jesus.
1: Holy Mary, Mother of God, pray for us sinners, now and at the hour of our death. Amen.
0: Hail Mary, full of grace, the Lord is with thee. Blessed art thou amongst women, and blessed is the fruit of thy womb, Jesus.
1: Holy Mary, Mother of God, pray for us sinners, now and at the hour of our death. Amen.
0: Hail Mary, full of grace, the Lord is with thee. Blessed art thou amongst women, and blessed is the fruit of thy womb, Jesus.
1: Holy Mary, Mother of God, pray for us sinners, now and at the hour of our death. Amen.
0: Hail Mary, full of grace, the Lord is with thee. Blessed art thou amongst women, and blessed is the fruit of thy womb, Jesus.
1: Holy Mary, Mother of God, pray for us sinners, now and at the hour of our death. Amen.
0: Hail Mary, full of grace, the Lord is with thee. Blessed art thou amongst women, and blessed is the fruit of thy womb, Jesus.
1: Holy Mary, Mother of God, pray for us sinners, now and at the hour of our death. Amen.
0: Hail Mary, full of grace, the Lord is with thee. Blessed art thou amongst women, and blessed is the fruit of thy womb, Jesus.
1: Holy Mary, Mother of God, pray for us sinners, now and at the hour of our death. Amen.
0: Hail Mary, full of grace, the Lord is with thee. Blessed art thou amongst women, and blessed is the fruit of thy womb, Jesus.
1: Holy Mary, Mother of God, pray for us sinners, now and at the hour of our death. Amen.
0: Hail Mary, full of grace, the Lord is with thee. Blessed art thou amongst women, and blessed is the fruit of thy womb, Jesus.
1: Holy Mary, Mother of God, pray for us sinners, now and at the hour of our death. Amen.
0: Hail Mary, full of grace, the Lord is with thee. Blessed art thou amongst women, and blessed is the fruit of thy womb, Jesus.
1: Holy Mary, Mother of God, pray for us sinners, now and at the hour of our death. Amen.
0: Glory be to the Father, and to the Son, and to the Holy Spirit.
1: As it was in the beginning, is now, and ever shall be, world without end. Amen.
0: O my Jesus,
1: forgive us our sins.
0: Save us from the fires of hell.
1: Bring all souls to heaven, especially those in most need of thy mercy.
0: The fifth joyful mystery, the finding of the child Jesus in the temple. Our Father, who art in heaven, hallowed be thy name. Thy kingdom come, thy will be done, on earth as it is in heaven.
1: Give us this day our daily bread, and forgive us our trespasses, as we forgive those who trespass against us. And lead us not into temptation, but deliver us from evil. Amen.
0: Hail Mary, full of grace, the Lord is with thee. Blessed art thou amongst women, and blessed is the fruit of thy womb, Jesus.
1: Holy Mary, Mother of God, pray for us sinners, now and at the hour of our death. Amen.
0: Hail Mary, full of grace, the Lord is with thee. Blessed art thou amongst women, and blessed is the fruit of thy womb, Jesus.
1: Holy Mary, Mother of God, pray for us sinners, now and at the hour of our death. Amen.
0: Hail Mary, full of grace, the Lord is with thee. Blessed art thou amongst women, and blessed is the fruit of thy womb, Jesus.
1: Holy Mary, Mother of God, pray for us sinners, now and at the hour of our death. Amen.
0: Hail Mary, full of grace, the Lord is with thee. Blessed art thou amongst women, and blessed is the fruit of thy womb, Jesus.
1: Holy Mary, Mother of God, pray for us sinners, now and at the hour of our death. Amen.
0: Hail Mary, full of grace, the Lord is with thee. Blessed art thou amongst women, and blessed is the fruit of thy womb, Jesus.
1: Holy Mary, Mother of God, pray for us sinners, now and at the hour of our death. Amen.
0: Hail Mary, full of grace, the Lord is with thee. Blessed art thou amongst women, and blessed is the fruit of thy womb, Jesus.
1: Holy Mary, Mother of God, pray for us sinners, now and at the hour of our death. Amen.
0: Hail Mary, full of grace, the Lord is with thee. Blessed art thou amongst women, and blessed is the fruit of thy womb, Jesus.
1: Holy Mary, Mother of God, pray for us sinners, now and at the hour of our death. Amen.
0: Hail Mary, full of grace, the Lord is with thee. Blessed art thou amongst women, and blessed is the fruit of thy womb, Jesus.
1: Holy Mary, Mother of God, pray for us sinners, now and at the hour of our death. Amen.
0: Hail Mary, full of grace, the Lord is with thee. Blessed art thou amongst women, and blessed is the fruit of thy womb, Jesus.
1: Holy Mary, Mother of God, pray for us sinners, now and at the hour of our death. Amen.
0: Hail Mary, full of grace, the Lord is with thee. Blessed art thou amongst women, and blessed is the fruit of thy womb, Jesus.
1: Holy Mary, Mother of God, pray for us sinners, now and at the hour of our death. Amen.
0: Glory be to the Father, and to the Son, and to the Holy Spirit.
1: As it was in the beginning, is now, and ever shall be, world without end. Amen.
0: O my Jesus, forgive us our sins, save us from the fires of hell,
1: bring all souls to heaven, especially those in most need of thy mercy.
0: Hail, Holy Queen, Mother of mercy, our life, our sweetness, and our hope. To thee do we cry, poor banished children of Eve. To thee do we send up our sighs, mourning and weeping in this valley of tears. Turn then, most gracious Advocate, thine eyes of mercy toward us, and after this our exile, show unto us the blessed fruit of thy womb, Jesus. O clement, O loving, O sweet Virgin Mary, pray for us, O Holy Mother of God,
1: that we may be made worthy of the promises of Christ.
0: Let us pray. O God, whose only begotten Son, by his life, death, and resurrection, has purchased for us the rewards of eternal life, grant, we beseech thee, that meditating on these mysteries of the Most Holy Rosary of the Blessed Virgin Mary, we may imitate what they contain and obtain what they promise, through the same Christ our Lord. May the divine assistance remain always with us, and may the souls of the faithful departed, through the mercy of God, rest in peace. Amen. May the Holy Virgin bless you with her loving child, this day and forever. In the name of the Father, and of the Son, and of the Holy Spirit. Amen.
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13: 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The day will come when we are completely forgotten. Is that something we can make peace with in our hearts?
7: Hi, my name is Father Mike Schmitz, and you're listening to The Bible in a Year, where we encounter God's voice and live life through the lens of Scripture. Using the Great Adventure Bible Timeline, we'll read all the way from Genesis to Revelation, discovering how the story of salvation unfolds and how we fit into that story today. The Great Adventure Bible Timeline was developed by Jeff Cavins and is provided by Ascension, who produced and funded this program. Today is day 152, and we are reading from 1 Kings chapter 10, Ecclesiastes chapters 8 and 9, and Psalm 8. So we're getting closer and closer to the end of King Solomon's reign. We're going to see the Queen of Sheba, and we're going to see how everyone's coming to see Solomon because of all of his wisdom and because of how he's just, man, the guys are wealthy. He is rich. He is super rich. We're also coming closer and closer. The day after tomorrow, we're encountering our second messianic checkpoint. So just the day after tomorrow, we're going to begin Mark chapters 1 and 2. So excited to go back to the Gospels after it's been, you know, a while since. It's been a minute since we had the Gospel of John. But the day after tomorrow, we are in the Gospel of Mark. So good. We're also, as I said, 1 Kings 10, Ecclesiastes 8 and 9. We're praying Psalm 8. The first book of Kings, chapter 10. Visit of the Queen of Sheba. Now when the Queen of Sheba heard of the fame of Solomon concerning the name of the Lord, she came to test him with hard questions. She came to Jerusalem with a very great retinue, with camels bearing spices and very much gold and precious stones. And when she came to Solomon, she told him all that was on her mind. And Solomon answered all her questions. There was nothing hidden from the king which he could not explain to her. And when the Queen of Sheba had seen all the wisdom of Solomon, the house that he had built, the food of his table, the seating of his officials, and the attendance of his servants, their clothing, his cupbearers, and his burnt offerings which he offered at the house of the Lord, there was no more spirit in her. And she said to the king, "The report was true which I heard in my own land of your affairs and of your wisdom, but I did not believe the reports until I came and my own eyes had seen it. And behold, the half was not told to me. Your wisdom and prosperity surpassed the report which I heard. Happy are your wives, happy are these your servants who continually stand before you and hear your wisdom. Blessed be the Lord your God, who has delighted in you and set you on the throne of Israel. Because the Lord loved Israel forever, he has made you king, that you may execute justice and righteousness." Then she gave the king 120 talents of gold and a very great quantity of spices and precious stones. Never again came such an abundance of spices as these which the Queen of Sheba gave to King Solomon. Moreover, the fleet of Hiram, which brought gold from Ophir, brought from Ophir a very great amount of almug wood and precious stones. The king made of the almug wood supports for the house of the Lord and for the king's house, lyres also and harps for the singers. No such almug wood has come or been seen to this day. And King Solomon gave to the Queen of Sheba all that she desired, whatever she asked, besides what was given to her by the bounty of Solomon. So she turned and went back to her own land with her servants. Now the weight of gold that came to Solomon in 1 year was 666 talents of gold, besides that which came from the traders and from the traffic of the merchants and from all the kings of Arabia and from the governors of the land.
14: King Solomon made 200 large shields of beaten gold. 600 shekels of gold went into each shield. And he made 300 shields of beaten gold. 3 minas of gold went into each shield. And the king put them in the house of the forest of Lebanon. The king also made a great ivory throne and overlaid it with the finest gold. The throne had 6 steps, and at the back of the throne was a calf's head. And on each side of the seat were armrests, and 2 lions standing besides the armrests, while 12 lions stood there, one on each end of a step on the 6 steps. The like of it was never made in any kingdom. All King Solomon's drinking vessels were of gold, and all the vessels of the house of the forest of Lebanon were of pure gold. None were of silver. It was not considered as anything in the days of Solomon. For the king had a fleet of ships from Tarshish at sea with the fleet of Hiram. Once every 3 years, the fleet of ships of Tarshish used to come bringing gold, silver, ivory, apes, and peacocks. Thus, King Solomon excelled all the kings of the earth in riches and in wisdom. And the whole earth sought the presence of King Solomon to hear his wisdom, which God had put into his mind. Every one of them brought his present, articles of silver and gold, garments, myrrh, spices, horses, and mules, so much year by year. And Solomon gathered together chariots and horsemen. He had 1,400 chariots and 12,000 horsemen, whom he stationed in the chariot cities and with the king in Jerusalem. And the king made silver as common in Jerusalem as stone, and he made cedar as plentiful as the sycamore of the Shephelah. And Solomon's import of horses was from Egypt and Ku, and the king's traders received them from Ku at a price. A chariot could be imported from Egypt for 600 shekels of silver, and a horse for 150. And so through the king's traders they were exported to all the kings of the Hittites and the kings of Syria. The Book of Ecclesiastes, Chapter 8. Obedience to Rulers. Who is like the wise man, and who knows the interpretation of a thing? A man's wisdom makes his face shine, and the hardness of his countenance is changed. Keep the king's command, and because of your sacred oath, be not dismayed. Go from his presence. Do not delay when the matter is unpleasant, for he does whatever he pleases. For the word of the king is supreme, and who may say to him, "What are you doing?" He who obeys a command will meet no harm, and the mind of a wise man will know the time and way. For every matter has its time and way, although man's trouble lies heavy upon him. For he does not know what is to be, for who can tell him how it will be? No man has power to retain the spirit or authority over the day of death. There is no discharge from war, nor will wickedness deliver those who are given to it. All this I observed while applying my mind to all that is done under the sun, while man lords it over man to his hurt. God's ways are inscrutable. Then I saw the wicked buried. They used to go in and out of the holy place and were praised in the city where they had done such things. This also is vanity. Because sentence against an evil deed is not executed speedily, the heart of the sons of men is fully set to do evil. Though a sinner does evil 100 times and prolongs his life, yet I know that it will be well with those who fear God, because they fear before him. But it will not be well with the wicked. Neither will he prolong his day like a shadow, because he does not fear before God. There is a vanity which takes place on earth, that there are righteous men to whom it happens according to the deeds of the wicked, and there are wicked men to whom it happens according to the deeds of the righteous. I said that this also is vanity. And I commend enjoyment, for man has no good thing under the sun but to eat and drink and enjoy himself, for this will go with him in his toil through the days of his life which God gives him under the sun. When I applied my mind to know wisdom and to see the business that is done on earth, how neither day nor night one's eyes see sleep, then I saw all the work of God, that man cannot find out the work that is done under the sun. However much man may toil in seeking, he will not find it out. Even though a wise man claims to know it, he cannot find it out. Chapter 9. Acceptance of Life as It Comes. But all this I laid to heart, examining it all. How the righteous and the wise and their deeds are in the hand of God. Whether it is love or hate, man does not know. Everything before them is vanity. Since one fate comes to all, to the righteous and to the wicked, to the good and the evil, to the clean and the unclean, to him who sacrifices and him who does not sacrifice. As is the good man, so is the sinner. And he who swears is as he who shuns an oath. This is an evil in all that is done under the sun, that one fate comes to all. Also, the hearts of men are full of evil, and madness is in their hearts while they live, and after that they go to the dead. But he who is joined with all the living has hope, for a living dog is better than a dead lion. For the living know that they will die, but the dead know nothing, and they have no more reward, but the memory of them is lost. Their love and their hate and their envy have already perished, and they have no more forever any share in all that is done under the sun. Go, eat your bread with enjoyment, and drink your wine with a merry heart, for God has already approved what you do. Let your garments be always white. Let not oil be lacking on your head. Enjoy life with the wife whom you love, all the days of your vain life which he has given you under the sun, because that is your portion in life and in your toil at which you toil under the sun. Whatever your hand finds to do, do it with your might. For there is no work or thought or knowledge or wisdom in Sheol to which you are going. Again, I saw that under the sun the race is not to the swift, nor the battle to the strong, nor bread to the wise, nor riches to the intelligent, nor favor to the men of skill. But time and chance happen to them all. For man does not know his time. Like fish which are taken in an evil net, and like birds which are caught in a snare, so the sons of men are snared at an evil time when it suddenly falls upon them. Wisdom superior to folly. I have also seen this example of wisdom under the sun, and it seemed great to me. There was a little city with few men in it, and a great king came against it and besieged it, building great siege works against it. But there was found in it a poor wise man, and he by his wisdom delivered the city. Yet no one remembered that poor man. But I say that wisdom is better than might, though the poor man's wisdom is despised and his words are not heeded. The words of the wise, heard in quiet, are better than the shouting of a ruler among fools. Wisdom is better than weapons of war, but one sinner destroys much good. Psalm 8. Divine Majesty and Human Dignity. To the choirmaster, according to the Gittith, a psalm of David. O Lord, our Lord, how majestic is your name in all the earth. You whose glory above the heavens is chanted by the mouth of babies and infants, you have found a bulwark because of your foes, to still the enemy and the avenger. When I look at your heavens, the work of your fingers, the moon and the stars which you have established, what is man that you are mindful of him? And the Son of Man, that you care for him. Yet you have made him little less than the angels, and you have crowned him with glory and honor. You have given him dominion over the works of your hands. You have put all things under his feet, all sheep and oxen, and also the beasts of the field, the birds of the air, and the fish of the sea, whatever passes along the paths of the sea. O Lord, our Lord, how majestic is your name in all the earth. Father in heaven, you are great and glorious. How majestic is your name. Ah, gosh. And you revealed your name to us, which is boggles the mind, Lord God, and fills our hearts today. You not only have the majestic name, not only do you have the glorified name, but you have revealed your name to us. And you've also revealed what the psalmist says, what David says, that we can look at the world around us and the universe, the billions upon billions of stars, the space that you've created. And yet, what is man that you care for him? Who are we that you're mindful of us, that you're constantly attentive to us? And yet you are God, because you have made us in your image and likeness. And in Christ, you have made us your children. And so we just thank you. Thank you so much for being attentive to us. Thank you so much for creating us. Thank you so much for sustaining us and redeeming us. Please receive our thanks this day, Lord. In Jesus' name, in the name of the Father, and of the Son, and of the Holy Spirit. Amen. Okay, so again, a lot of review when it comes to Solomon's life, at the end of Solomon's life, the wisdom of Solomon when he visits the Queen of Sheba, or she visits him, really, and other kings that come to visit him, him with Hiram, the ruler up in Tyre, who knows how to sail things well. We've heard these stories before. It's so good. I love the fact that we're getting a review of Solomon's life that we just heard in Second Chronicles, now here in First Kings. It's just, and not only is it a review, because, you know, remember when we were back way back when in Deuteronomy and the book of Numbers, that was some review stuff, right? There was kind of retelling the story, but it's so accurate here in terms of, when I say accurate, what I mean is, and virtually word for word. I mean, yesterday, Solomon's prayer in the 2 days ago, gosh, how long ago? Time flies, you guys. How long ago was when, here's Solomon's prayer of dedication of the temple and how they dedicated the temple, how it's virtually identical in Second Chronicles and in First Kings. Same thing with today in First Kings 10 and Second Chronicles about the visit of the Queen of Sheba, which is so good. It's just great review for all of us, as well as Ecclesiastes 8 and 9. There's so many things that I just want to highlight about Ecclesiastes, because it just seems to be one of those situations where the wisdom books are speaking wisdom, you know, that the wisdom books are telling us, are guiding us in a way of living life wisely. Once again, it can be really negative. It can come across as being negative, but it's not. What it is an honest assessment of how life actually is. That God's ways are inscrutable. We don't know what happens, that here's a sinner who gets ahead and here's a righteous person who doesn't get ahead. And yet the same fate happens to them all. We all end up just dying. Remember, one of the big takeaways, one of the big lessons for the book of Ecclesiastes is this: if all there is this world, if all there is this life, it's meaningless. If all there is this life, then this life is meaningless because it all ends in death. If all there is in this world is meaningless because it just ends in death. Basically, if we choose to live a life apart from God and there's nothing after this, then it simply is meaningless because nothing actually matters. Nothing truly endures. And yet we know that while time will erase all things, there is something more than time. This, that recognition, as the author of Ecclesiastes brings up again and again, that the day will come when no one knows your name. The day will come when you're completely forgotten. In fact, that's the last story that the wise one tells in chapter 9. It says, here's an example of wisdom under the sun. Great city, few men in it. Great king came against it, besieged it. It was going to destroy the city. But this poor wise man, his wisdom delivered the city. And yet I don't even know his name. Nobody knows this person's name. And that is, man, so good for us to know. I remember years ago, I have a spiritual director, and my spiritual director, he stopped and we were talking and he said, you know, you're going to be forgotten really soon. He's just kind of out of nowhere. We were just talking about stuff. And he's like, you know, you're going to be forgotten really quickly. And I was like, oh yeah, Father, I know. He's a priest. He's a hermit, basically lives up in northern Minnesota. And he meets with priests for spiritual direction, some other people for spiritual direction. And he just had that word that, you know, you're going to be forgotten pretty quickly. And so, you know, you're not Thomas Aquinas. And I was like, oh Father, absolutely. I am very much aware of this. And I don't have any problem with that at all. And I think it's because this wisdom of Ecclesiastes, you know, I think that any person who's living in this life has thought about their life and the impact of their life has already come to that place of, yeah, I get it. I get it. At some point, very soon, I will be completely forgotten, even by the people who are close to me. That's just how life goes. And that recognition of being able to be at peace with this is such a gift. It's a gift to any one of us to be able to be at peace with this, because I know, and we know that, yes, if all there is this life, then this life doesn't mean anything. But this life is not all there is. And this life matters. Your life matters. One last note in chapter 9, verse 11. Just so powerful. Again, I saw that under the sun, the race is not to the swift, nor the battle to the strong, nor bread to the wise, nor riches to the intelligent, nor favor to the men of skill. But time and chance happen to them all. Oh, so good. It's not sometimes just a matter of you're the smartest in the room. You're the strongest in the room. You're the fastest in the race. It's just sometimes chance. Sometimes it's just to have this opportunity. And why did I lose? Well, because time was up. Time and chance happens to all of us. And again, that is so good, because rather than giving into our desire to control, we get to have the call to surrender. Rather than the desire to control, we have the invitation to trust. And yes, of course, we want to be as fast as we can be, as strong as we can be, as wise as we can be, as good as we can be. Ultimately, when it comes down to it, the call in every one of our lives is to trust the Lord and surrender to Him. And that's so, so good. Oh my gosh. What a gift it is to be able to journey through Ecclesiastes with you. This is our second to last day in Ecclesiastes. Tomorrow, we're finishing up with the last three chapters of Ecclesiastes. And then the day after tomorrow, as I said, we're jumping in to our second messianic checkpoint with the Gospel of Mark. I am so excited. I'm praying for you guys. Please, please pray for me and pray for each other. My name is Father Mike. I cannot wait to see you tomorrow. God bless.

0: That was day 152 of Bible in a Year with Father Mike Schmitz. And now we'd like to share audio from a video called Why God Allows Us to Learn from Our Mistakes with Father Mike from the Ascension Presents YouTube channel.
1: Hi, my name is Father Mike Schmitz, and this is Ascension Presents. So years ago, I heard of a friend of my brother-in-law's. At one point, his parents had a unique parenting style where they wanted to teach their son responsibility, fiscal responsibility, so responsibility with money. And so what they did is they said, okay, what would it cost us as parents to raise you for an entire year, excluding like, you know, rent or heat or like normal meals? But, you know, those things that, like if you asked for a skateboard, you asked for, you know, we'd had to buy you new clothes or whatever it takes to raise a kid, right? They said, instead of just buying those things piecemeal for him, they said, we're going to add it all up and give you that money that we would have spent on you in a lump sum. It's yours. Now, keep this in mind that it's yours to use to buy clothes and to, if you want a skateboard or whatever the thing is, right? Then that this is for you, but this is it. This is the whole for this whole entire year. So this young man, I mean, he was in early adolescence. They were teaching him this. And no, keep this in mind. I get that there's some parents maybe out there saying, that's the worst idea I've ever heard in my entire life. They should be arrested. Those parents locked up, because what happened was this young man did what you would think any young man would do. I mean, his parents warned him, like, this is it. This is the thing. But he went out and spent all of his money in a relatively short amount of time on fun stuff, right? Non-responsible things. Then when it came to winter, he had a winter coat from the previous year. As an early adolescent male, he did not fit in that winter coat very well. And so he had to wear that the entire year. His jeans had holes in them, but he didn't have any money for new jeans. And he kept going back to his parents saying, can I have, you know, a new winter coat, a new jacket, new jeans, new shoes? They said, well, no, you spent all your money. Now, the important piece was the parents laid out the rules and they said, this is the amount of money. It's all yours. But we want you to learn how to use this wisely. In order to teach you how to use this wisely, we're going to allow you to experience the consequences of foolish spending. The next year, I guarantee you, the next year, what happened, and actually every year after this young man had, he knew the value of a dollar. We'll say it like that. He knew the value of a dollar. He knew what things were worth, not just what they cost. And from then on, he became really, really good at saving, really, really good at wise spending. He just became really, really good at using money really well. But it's only because his parents let him experience the consequences of his decisions. Now, I'll go on another caveat, right? Sidebar here. They didn't just cut him loose, right? Like, he was still fed every day. He was still, you know, housed every night. It wasn't like they just like kicked him out of the house. You can't pay rent, anything like this. That wasn't even part of the equation. They taught him consequences in the context of some safety, right? Rather than him graduating high school and going out into the world and not having any idea of consequences, and it all was on him. His parents taught this to him early. So consequences, and actually letting someone experience the consequences of their actions, is not a mean thing to do. It can feel mean, right? Obviously, that kid, as he had holes in his jeans and maybe holes in his shoes, and he's walking to school with a ill-fitting winter coat. Yes, that can feel mean, but it wasn't mean. They were caring for their son by teaching him that actions have consequences. Now, here's the thing for us. When God forgives our sins, we realize this. We have to understand this. God's mercy is infinite, right? Because God is mercy. And God is infinite. Therefore, God's mercy is infinite. It will never run out. His forgiveness, he's never slow to forgive. He is quick to forgive. He wants to give us mercy. This is so important for us to know. We know the heart of God, the character of God. He wants to give us his mercy. That's who he is. But there are many times when God will not only forgive us, he will also allow us to experience the consequences of our sins in this life and in purgatory. Now, here's the thing. Because there's two kind of consequences to sins, right? There's eternal consequences to sins, and there are temporal consequences to sin. Eternal consequence of sin is hell, right? It's eternal separation from God. But so Jesus Christ has paid that price. When we go to confession, when we receive his mercy, he pays that eternal consequence, the eternal price of sin, hell. We get to be reconciled to him and live with him in eternity in heaven. But there are temporal consequences to sin as well. Or you might say temporary consequences to sin that God allows us at times to experience for a couple different reasons. Now, we see this in the Bible. Here's David as an example. David's sin with Bathsheba, and then his murder of Bathsheba's husband, Uriah. that David and Bathsheba conceive a son, and he is born. And then God says to him through Nathan the prophet, your sin is forgiven, but your son will die. This is the consequence of your sin. Now, we can see this from our perspective and think, like, that is super unjust. Like, why does this child have to die because of David's sin? That's a whole other story, whole other video to look at. We also have kings in Israel's history who have committed some kind of sin. And God says, okay, I forgive you, but here's what's going to happen. Your line will pass away, or your kingdom will be, the kingdom will be taken out of your hands. So, like, what you have done in hardening your heart to the Lord is, yes, you're forgiven now, but the consequence is the people will experience the consequences of your decisions. And one of the things it reminds us of is the fact that even my private sin is not private, right? Even my personal sin, I'll say it like this, even my personal sin is not private. Because oftentimes our personal decisions, someone else has to pay for. I mean, think of how many times in our lives that is the case. My personal sin, someone else has to pay for. I just chose not to live up to my promise. I wasn't faithful to what I said I would do by showing up to work. Someone else has to take responsibility for that. Someone else has to pay that price. And there are temporary consequences. Even if someone says, no, I forgive you, it still costs them something. And one of the things it costs is not just maybe their time, getting back to the work scenario, but sometimes it even costs a little bit of their trust. Like, oh yeah, I know that guy. He doesn't show up for work. I know her. She doesn't tell the truth. There are consequences to our sins. That's one of the reasons why there's a difference between forgiveness and reconciliation. So again, you might forgive someone. Someone might forgive you. And so that means, we've talked about it in other videos in the past as well, that forgiveness is, I'm not going to ask you to pay me back. I'm not going to wait for you to give me what you owe me. So your debt is forgiven. I'm not going to wait for you to pay me back. But reconciliation is, now we're united again. Reconciliation is now what was divided by that sin, what was divided by that action of yours, that choice of yours, has now been reconciled, right? So we trust each other again. Our relationship has been reconciled. Our friendship has been restored. And that's not always the case. Because why? Because there are consequences to our choices. And God, I think, like, God allows us, I think, these consequences for a couple of reasons. One is to teach us. When this young person ran out of money, he wasn't kicked out of the house. Like, this was not eternal consequences to sin, right? And it taught him, as I said before, the next year and the year after that, this guy was, he knew where every penny was going, and he was very smart about it. So it teaches us something. When God allows us to experience the consequences of our sins, and sometimes even to experience the consequences of other people's sins, God is teaching us something. And the second thing, I think, is just so powerful, is that God is teaching us that our decisions matter, that your choices matter. I don't know if you've ever been in the situation where you were learning about forgiveness, maybe as a kid, maybe your first kind of encounter with saying you're sorry, and you did the thing, and because of doing the thing, your parent or the teacher or whoever it was who was in authority said, okay, because of that, here are the consequences. And you say, no, but I said I'm sorry. I remember being in this case, in this situation so many times where I had done the thing, right? I did the wrong thing. I broke the rule, whatever it was. And so they said, okay, yeah, well, because of that, you can no longer do X. And I remember thinking, but I said I was sorry. And the response of really wise teachers and wise parents is, I know you're sorry, and I accept your apology. I forgive you. But you made that choice, and this is the consequence. Which is such a gift for us, not only, again, because it teaches us, but also because it highlights the fact that our decisions matter. Your choices matter. You matter. All of this is meant to be an encouragement. Like, all of this is meant to be an encouragement, because if your choices, my choices matter for evil, right? And then we experience the consequences of our foolish choices. Then also God wants you to experience the consequences of your good choices. He wants even those private good choices, those personal good choices, where it's like, no one noticed this. No one seems to care about this. God notices. God cares. And your choices matter. And there are consequences. Even if you don't experience those consequences of your good choices yet in this life, you don't feel them. They're not as powerful because they don't pinch. Like, the good consequences don't often pinch. Those good consequences are often unnoticed. But my just encouragement to you is this, not to hold God in suspicion and say, is this the time when he's going to let me experience the consequence of my sins? Because we're so afraid of that, right? We're so afraid of, like, the hammer of the Lord coming down on us. Do not hold the Lord God in suspicion. He loves you. He wants to give you his mercy. And even when he allows us to experience the consequences of our sins, that experiencing of the consequences of our sins is always oriented towards healing and growth, learning and responsibility, so we can rise up from those things with his grace, even more powerful, even more humble, even wiser. I hope that makes sense. But also, don't be discouraged. Don't be afraid of the Lord. His mercies endure forever. His mercies are every morning, even when he allows us to experience the consequences of our sins. He is there with us in those consequences. He never abandons us, and he never will abandon you. For all of us here at Ascension Presents, my name is Father Mike. God bless.
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4: Catechism in a Year is produced and funded by Ascension and distributed on radio through a partnership with Spoke Street Media. The catechism used is the Ascension edition of the catechism, which includes the Foundations of Faith approach. You can follow along in any recent version of the catechism of the Catholic Church. A reading plan and all Catechism in a Year episodes can be found at ascensionpress.com/CIY or on the Ascension app. Yesterday, we were introduced to the seven sacraments: baptism, confirmation, Eucharist, penance, anointing of the sick, holy orders, and matrimony. Today, Father Mike unpacks the ancient saying, lex orandi, lex credendi, which means the law of prayer is the law of faith, and how that applies to the sacraments.
0: Hi, my name is Father Mike Schmitz, and you're listening to the Catechism in a Year, where we encounter God's plan of sheer goodness for us, revealed in Scripture and passed down through the tradition of the Catholic faith. The Catechism in a Year is provided by Ascension, who produced and funded this program. In 365 days, we'll read through the Catechism of the Catholic Church, discovering our identity in God's family as we journey together toward our heavenly home. Today is day 152, reading paragraphs 1122 to 1126. Just a short, five paragraphs. Not as short as tomorrow, though. Stay tuned. But today we have five paragraphs, 1122 to 1126, the sacraments of faith. Remember yesterday, we talked about how these are the sacraments instituted by Christ. And they're also sacraments of the church, right? They're by the church. They're for the church. They're by the church because the church is the sacrament of Christ's action at work in her through the mission of the Holy Spirit. They're also for the church, in the sense that the sacraments make the church, but they're also the sacraments of faith. And the purpose of the sacraments is to do what? Is to sanctify human beings, right? To sanctify men, it says in 1123, to build up the body of Christ, and finally to give worship to God. If we miss anything else from today, remember this piece. The purpose of the sacraments, they're not just rites and rituals that are empty. They're not meant to be hollow. They're not just simply things we repeat over and over again because they're common to us. The purpose of the sacraments is to sanctify men, to build up the body of Christ, and finally to give worship to God. This is what they are for. This is what they do. And this is incredible. Because why? Because as often as you and I approach them, those three things happen. When you and I participate in them, those three things happen. The world is sanctified, the church is built up, and God is glorified. And so as we enter into these five paragraphs today, this is call to mind the Holy Spirit and call upon the Holy Spirit as we talk to our Father in prayer. Father in heaven, we give you praise and glory. We thank you. We ask that you please help us to participate in the sacraments in such a way that, yes, this world is sanctified, that we are sanctified, that your church, the body of Christ, is built up and strengthened and mobilized. We also pray that you may be glorified above all in everything, Father. May you be known, may you be loved, may you be worshiped. May we give our hearts to you the way you have given your heart to us. Help us love you the way you love us. Help us love each other the way you've called us to. And help us to be yours. Help us to respond and walk in faith. Help us to do this in every moment of our lives. And particularly, help us to do this when we encounter you in your sacraments. In Jesus' name we pray. Amen. In the name of the Father, and of the Son, and of the Holy Spirit. Amen. It is day 152. We are reading paragraphs 1122 to 1126. The sacraments of faith. Christ sent his apostles so that repentance and forgiveness of sins should be preached in his name to all nations. He said, "Go therefore and make disciples of all nations, baptizing them in the name of the Father, and of the Son, and of the Holy Spirit." The mission to baptize, and so the sacramental mission, is implied in the mission to evangelize, because the sacrament is prepared for by the word of God and by the faith which is assent to this word. The people of God is formed into one in the first place by the word of the living God. The preaching of the word is required for the sacramental ministry itself, since the sacraments are sacraments of faith, drawing their origin and nourishment from the word. The purpose of the sacraments is to sanctify men, to build up the body of Christ, and finally, to give worship to God. Because they are signs, they also instruct. They not only presuppose faith, but by words and objects, they also nourish, strengthen, and express it. That is why they are called sacraments of faith. The church's faith precedes the faith of the believer who is invited to adhere to it. When the church celebrates the sacraments, she confesses the faith received from the apostles, whence the ancient saying, lex orandi, lex credendi, or legem credendi, lex statuat, supplicandi, according to the Prosper of Aquitaine in the 5th century. The law of prayer is the law of faith. The church believes as she prays. Liturgy is a constitutive element of the holy and living tradition. For this reason, no sacramental rite may be modified or manipulated at the will of the minister or the community. Even the supreme authority in the church may not change the liturgy arbitrarily, but only in the obedience of faith and with religious respect for the mystery of the liturgy. Likewise, since the sacraments express and develop the communion of faith in the church, the lex orandi is one of the essential criteria of the dialogue that seeks to restore the unity of Christians. Okay, there we have it, paragraphs 1122 to 1126, day 152. Okay, I think this is pretty remarkable. If you're someone who is interested in evangelization, it's been a big deal in the last, 2,000 years, but it seems like there's been a resurgence. You know, this idea of we're praying for a new Pentecost, we're praying for the new evangelization. So we recognize the evangelization is what? Evangelization is the proclaiming of the good news. That's what euangelion is, good news. The preaching of the good news of the gospel of Jesus Christ. Of course, that's great. But remember what Jesus said in the Great Commission. At the end of Matthew's gospel, he said, go therefore and make disciples of all nations. Yeah, of course, making disciples, that's part of the evangelization. But he also said, right, he continues by saying, baptizing them in the name of the Father and of the Son and the Holy Spirit. So Jesus himself connects the mission to evangelize with the mission to baptize, right? The sacramental mission. So go make disciples and have baptism, right? So there's this absolute connection. Paul VI, back in the day, he wrote this document called Evangelii Nuntiandi, or Evangelization in the Modern World. And he makes it very, very clear that not only in evangelization do we proclaim the gospel, right? We proclaim Jesus as Lord, what he's done for us. That's so important. It's necessary. But also, evangelization is incomplete unless it also involves the sacraments. Not just because Pope Paul VI says so, but because this is completely implied, if not overtly stated, in Matthew's gospel when Jesus says, go therefore, make disciples of all nations, baptizing them in the name of the Father and of the Son and of the Holy Spirit, and teaching them to observe all that I've commanded you. So there is this deep and powerful connection between evangelization and the sacraments. So important. Why? Because the sacraments are there to bring the very saving action of Jesus present to us. They sanctify us. They build up the body of Christ, and they give worship to God. This is one of those things. We're going to talk about this hopefully a bunch of times over the course of this pillar. But I always will ask people, I would usually say two. You know, paragraph 1123 says three. But I usually say, what are two things that the Mass always does, right? What are two things that the Eucharistic liturgy always accomplishes? And I say, actually, if you've gone to Mass before, I guarantee you know the answer. What are two things that happens at every single Mass? I'm giving away my tricks right now. And I'll say, actually, I guarantee that everyone here at this talk or everyone here at this place, you can tell me

paraphrasing that right there. Right. So there's that, the two things that happen at every Mass. For the praise and glory of God's name, God is glorified. And for the holiness of the church, the good of all the church, the world is sanctified. This is, happens at every single Mass. This is the purpose of the sacraments, is to sanctify people, to build up the body, and to give worship to God. That makes sense. But saying this, the crazy thing is, when we approach the sacraments, we have a degree of faith. We're going to talk about that tomorrow, actually, that it's efficacious. The sacraments do something. So they presuppose faith. But when we come to the sacraments again and again, they also nourish our faith. They strengthen our faith. They express our faith. So here's an example. You might be struggling with something like, I'm really struggling to trust the Lord. That might be a recurring theme, or maybe even just a one-time theme in your life. So I'm really struggling to trust the Lord, and I just I'm having a tough time handing my heart over to him. So what do I do? Well, you pray, of course, and wrestle with that. But I find that people will sometimes bring that to confession. They'll bring that to the sacrament of reconciliation. And I think, yes, this is exactly the right thing. The sacrament of reconciliation is a sacrament that, man, it's a sacrament of trust, right? It is definitely a sacrament where I'm saying, okay, God, maybe even the God that I'm struggling to trust is the one that I trust with my sin, right? The God that I'm struggling to rely on and just lean into is the one that in every confession I am relying on and I'm leaning into. Or maybe my struggle is with despair, right? Maybe I'm struggling with hope. Maybe I'm just like, I'm so tired of this battle. I'm so tired of my own weakness. I'm so tired of my own sins. I'm so tired of all of it, right? And I might wrestle with despair. Again, going to confession is choosing hope. If I'm wrestling with trust, choosing confession is choosing to trust. If I'm wrestling with despair, choosing to go to confession is expressing hope. And see, this is the crazy thing about 1123. When we encounter the sacraments, degree of faith, of course, but they also nourish our faith. They strengthen our faith. They express our faith. And so, no matter what you're feeling, maybe you don't feel like you love the Lord. Like, my love has grown shallow. Go to Mass. The Mass is the most incredible expression of God's love for us. When we participate in the Mass, I was going to say, even if we don't feel it, but maybe especially if we don't feel it, there is something powerful that happens. Why? Because we recognize that love, while it can be a feeling, love is more than a feeling. I mean, there might even been a music group that got that right. Love is more than just a feeling. It is an action. So it's not just affective, right? Affection, but it's effective. It does something. And so when we go to Mass, my heart is feeling low and I go to Mass, I'm like, okay, God, I'm choosing to love you, choosing to worship you. This is, the Eucharist, the sacrament of love. I'm choosing to love you as you have asked me to love you. I'm choosing to worship you as you have asked me to worship you. And I'm telling you, when we encounter and enter into those sacraments, they not only presuppose our faith, but they also nourish our faith and strengthen our faith and express our faith. And that's why it's so important that we don't stay away from the sacraments when we're struggling, but we enter into them. Now, a couple last things. There is this principle, lex orandi, lex credendi. It's the law of prayer is the law of faith. That's what it means. Law of prayer, lex orandi, law of faith or law of belief, lex credendi. The church believes as she prays. And so we recognize that, yep, we have sacred scripture, we have sacred tradition, and we have the liturgy. And that liturgy is a constitutive element of the holy and living tradition. So it's not kind of this add-on kind of a situation. It's how we believe is how we pray, and how we pray is how we believe. Hopefully that makes sense. I just wanted to make a bullet point. The last note here says that in 1125, no sacramental rite may be modified or manipulated at the will of the minister or the community. What does that mean? That means that here in the West, we have this book called the Roman Missal. And the Roman Missal is, here is how the liturgy of the Eucharist is to be celebrated. And your actions are written in red, and what you say is written in black. And so you do the red and you say the black. That's what it is. So that sacramental rite is there. It's been given to us by the church. And it may not be modified or manipulated at the will of the minister. Like the priest can't go say, you know what, actually, we're going to do something slightly different this Sunday. Or the community. The community can't say, you know what we're going to do? We're going to do something different this Sunday. Why? Not because the church wants to be overly controlling, but because lex orandi, lex credendi, right? The law of prayer is the law of belief. We can't change something in how we pray without possibly at least expressing a change in belief. I don't know if this example is going to be helpful.

0: it all. So let me try it. If you look at like the alb, so the alb is a piece of liturgical clothing, right? It's the white robe that is often worn underneath the chasuble, underneath the deacon's dalmatic. Your servers might often wear the white alb. So that's that white robe. You can also wear a cassock, but when it's the alb, it's white for a reason. One of those reasons is if you look at the book of Revelation, you have John who's being given a tour of heaven by an angel, and he sees all these people dressed in white robes. And the angel says, who are these people? And John basically says, I'm not the one who lives here. You live here. You tell me. And the angel responds, these are the ones who have washed their robes in the blood of the Lamb. And so there's that sense of they could be martyrs, a sense that they actually could be those who are baptized. And so there's that sense of in baptism, we are made fully clean and hence expressed or symbolized by the white robe or the alb. Now, I've been in some sacristies or some, you know, back rooms or the basically we call it dressing rooms for the priest at church. And they might have like off-white albs or like brown albs. And that makes sense in the sense that some people are like, actually, you know what? Jesus wouldn't wear completely white. He'd wear like, you know, earth tones. And I get that. I understand that. But I'm changing a symbol. It's a small symbol, of course. But I'm changing a symbol. The symbol of the white robe is now I've been washed in the blood of the Lamb. But if I have a off-white robe or I have a tan or brown robe, it doesn't communicate the same idea, right? And so I can't change the symbol without changing the meaning of the symbol, or I can't change the symbol without possibly changing the meaning of the symbol. That example is just, it's pretty small, but it's an example of no sacramental rite may be modified or manipulated at the will of the minister or community. Not even the Pope, not even the supreme authority in the church can change arbitrarily the liturgy, but it has to be doing that in obedience of faith and with respect to the mystery of the liturgy. So hopefully that makes some sense. Today we are just trucking through the sacraments of faith. And one thing to just keep in mind, all of this, is that you and I, when we encounter the sacraments, they're meant to make us holy, to build up the church and to give glory to God. We talked a lot about making us holy. I want to highlight that last part. Every time we approach any of the sacraments, God is glorified. Anytime we use the gifts of our Father, He is glorified. Every time, whether we feel it or not, whether we're fully present or not, we're just doing our best, the Father is glorified. And that's a gift that you can give to the Lord, the God who loves you and the God you love back every single time we show up to the sacraments. Let's do that. Maybe you might even have the chance to do that today. Maybe not today. Maybe tomorrow. Either way, no matter what, today, we can say thank you to the Lord. We can choose to walk in faith. We can choose to hope. We can choose to continue to enter into His love. I am praying for you. Please pray for me. My name is Father Mike. I cannot wait to see you tomorrow. God bless.
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0: Hi, my name is Father Mike Schmitz, and this is Ascension Presents. I've been thinking about this and reflecting on this for quite a while now. Actually, it's been, well, a really long time. And I want to lead this off with some really, maybe harsh news or downer news, something that could be a dash of cold water as you're listening to this. But I believe it's true. And I believe that the truth is this. Most people who are watching this or listening to these words will get to the end of their life and realize they wasted it. And it's not just people who are listening to this or watching this. I think it's most people who are alive right now will get to the end of our lives. Many of us will get to the end of our lives and realize I've wasted my life. I haven't used it. I've wasted it. I haven't spent it. I've just thrown it away. I haven't given it away. I've tossed it away. Why? Because we haven't chosen to live a life of meaning. To live a life that matters, I have to have a goal. I have to have a vision. But so few of us have any sense of real vision of like, who is it that I want to become? Or even a better question, who is it that God is calling me to become? Have I spent any time, even within the last year, the last 6 months, with that question? What is the vision that God has placed in my heart of who he wants me to be? Not what he wants me to do, not how many people he wants me to help or how many people he wants to know who I am, how famous or how successful I can be. But what's the vision for the kind of person God wants for you to become? Have you or I given even 1 hour's thought to this, 1 hour's prayer to God? What's your vision for my life? Because until we have a vision, we're living lives of aimlessness and ultimately meaninglessness. Interesting. As I was watching, I don't know if you can tell from the video, but for the last number of months, I've been watching a lot of YouTube fitness videos. I don't know if it shows. I'm just kidding. But not kidding. I'm telling you the truth. But so I watched one that was on bodybuilders, and it was fascinating. Now, you might think, oh, that's gross or whatever. It's pretty cool because here's the deal. These people have a very, very, whatever you want to say negatively about them, they have a very clear vision for the kind of person they want to be or what they want to look like. And then all of their decisions are oriented towards that vision. Why? Because vision focuses our decisions. This is so important for us. Vision focuses our decisions. If I don't have a vision for my life, I don't have a vision for the kind of person that I realize God is calling me to be, I won't have any parameters or any principles to base my decisions on. So vision focuses my decisions, just like for those bodybuilders. They knew what they wanted to look like. They had a vision, and that focused their decisions. And decisions are so absolutely important because decisions determine our destiny. And here's the kind of the phrases here. Well, vision focuses our decisions. Decisions determine our destiny. And those decisions, if they're not oriented towards the vision that God has placed in your heart, then that'll, if I don't make decisions like that, oriented towards that, I'll get to the end of my life and realize I've wasted it. And that's kind of basically what we do, isn't it? I mean, some people say, I want more time. I want more time. Like, no, I don't think you actually do want more time. Why? Because I have to ask the question, what do you do with the time you already have been given? We all know ourselves enough to know that we waste that kind of time. Every one of us has 24 hours a day, 168 hours a week. How much of that time do we use making decisions that are oriented towards the vision that determine our destiny? And how much of that time do we simply waste? Here's the crazy thing. We waste so much time not pursuing what we ought to do, but we also waste our time not even doing what we want to do. In fact, my buddy C.S. Lewis, he wrote in the book, The Screwtape Letters, the senior tempter Screwtape was instructing his junior tempter Wormwood on how they could kind of sneak into a patient's, you know, a person's life and not disrupt it massively, but just subtly take them away from the vision God had for them. The Screwtape is telling Wormwood, he says, if we can get this patient, we don't have to get them to do these terrible, terrible things. If we can just get them to dissipate their life at the end of their life, not living for the vision, not making decisions that determine their destiny, we'll let them get to the end of at the end of his life, he'll say, I now know that I've spent my life or wasted my life, neither doing what I ought nor even what I wanted. How often are you and I in that position? We don't even choose what we want it. We don't even choose what we like. We just choose what's there. It's on Netflix. Here's some this, that, the other thing. And we just go to that thing. We don't spend our time. We waste our time. And if I'm just wasting my time, I will end up ultimately wasting my life. And so here's the question. What can I do about it? Well, the first is I need to have a vision. I need to ask God, what is your vision for my life? Like, what do you want? And be really specific. God, what do you want me to look like in a year? And I always ask our students that when they come to the first semester or first week on campus. Like, how do you envision your life? What kind of person will you be? Or do you want to be? Or do you think God wants you to be at the end of this year? Okay, so that's vision. And vision focuses our decisions. But now, then the second question, what are the decisions you need to make? It's like, I don't know, I could do all 1,000 things. Make it simple. What are the things that are currently in your life that are preventing you from that vision? You don't have to go to all the little details, but the obvious stuff. What are the things in your life currently that are obstacles to that vision? Things you do, things you've included in your life, relationships that are there. What are those things that are the obvious no's that are keeping you away from that vision? And to make a decision about those things that are obstacles. In fact, saying no to them. First thing, asking God, what is your vision for my life? Being really specific. Secondly, is to say, what are the obvious things that are getting in the way of that vision? And to say no to them. And the third is, what's one positive step I could take today that if I continue to take this step on a regular basis with consistency in a year, in 5 years, in 10 years, at the end of my life, not only will I not have wasted my life, I will have become that person that God has created me to be. Have that vision that determines, that focuses my decisions, and decisions will determine your destiny. Promise here to Ascension Presents. My name is Father Mike. It's your life. Don't waste it. God bless.
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4: Hi, this is Mike Aquilino with a few words about St. Ignatius of Antioch. St. Ignatius was one of the first Christians to leave a body of written work. His seven letters are like windows into the life of early Christianity. They show us a church centered on the Eucharist, with the clergy of bishops, priests, and deacons looking to authority in Rome, worshiping Jesus as true God and true man. Sound familiar? Well, it should.
5: This is Sandra McDevitt with a Did You Know moment. Did you know why, of all the Latin American countries, only Brazil speaks Portuguese? During the 1400s, advances in navigation allowed both Brazil and Spain to venture further west. Soon, both countries laid claim to western lands. After Columbus laid claim to lands in the New World for Spain, conflict arose. Papal intervention was sought. Eventually, a north-south line in the Atlantic was drawn. Spain was given rights to land west of the line, Portugal to the east. Brazil was to the east of that line. At the time, this seemed a good solution to avoid conflict, and it did. In the end, of course, Spain benefited. So now you know why Brazil speaks Portuguese and the rest of Latin American Spanish. I'm Sandra McDevitt for EWTN Radio.
6: 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Well, G.K. Chesterton says, "You might just as well say that there are a great many things in the Encyclopedia Britannica for which you have no use." 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
17: 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Pedro Quiles, our producer, Matt Kabinski handling phone screening. Ace McKay is on social media. I'm Tom Price along with Dr. David Anders.
18: Tom, how are you today?
17: I ran out of breath.
18: That's all right.
17: Dr. David Anders, you doing okay?
18: Yeah, I'm hanging in there, Tom.
17: Glad to hear that. We're going to lead off with an objection we received via email. This came in from Carlos, who says, why is so much of the Bible taken symbolically, but when it comes to the Last Supper, the Catholic Church believes as a historic fact that only 12 were present, when this seems implausible? Isn't this a justification for the superiority and existence of the priesthood?
18: Yeah, thank you. I really appreciate the question. Actually, we don't know how many people stayed until the end.
17: Okay.
18: So that's one thing. The text is ambiguous about whether Judas made it to the end or not. So you might have had 13 people there, Jesus plus the 12. You might have had 12, Jesus plus the 11. Not exactly sure. This seems like a justification for the priesthood. You betcha. All day long and literally twice on Thursdays, or one specific Thursday, right? The Feast of Holy Thursday.
17: Sure.
18: It's absolutely a justification. It's absolutely how the Church grounds and understands from the narrative about Christ, the institution of the sacred priesthood. So you're definitely not wrong there.
17: Okay.
18: But let me back up a little bit to the broader question of, and you didn't exactly ask this, but I think it's implied. Clearly, the Church thinks that there are passages of sacred scripture that are best taken in an allegorical or symbolic way. There are others where it's going to lean more heavily on the sort of the literal narrative. Now, to explain that, let me begin by saying that the teaching of the Catholic Church is that all of scripture is allegorical. There's no passage of scripture that's not allegorical. Everything has an allegorical or a symbolic relevance to us. It all also has a literal sense. Now, the literal sense does not mean what is the narrative sense that you can find on the page. In the same way, like if you're a fan of the Lord of the Rings, and you might say, well, you know, when does Frodo enter Mordor? Right. I mean, that's from within the narrative. You know, that's like the straightforward narrative in the story. That's not what we mean by literal sense. What we mean by literal sense is, what did the sacred author intend to convey? Well, that's an entirely different question. For example, if Christ tells a parable, is the point of the parable, you know, well, there's a police report about a guy that was found beaten up on the side of the road, and the only credible witness happened to be a Samaritan. Right? You know, like, this, give me just the facts, ma'am. Right?
17: Yeah.
18: That's not the point. That's not why Jesus told the story. It's not the courtroom stenographer's account of an historical event. It's obviously there to teach a moral lesson, right? So the intent of the author is something other than the literal truth of the historical narrative. Often that is the case. But how do you know? How do you make sense of all that? How do you sort of weigh the one against the other? And the perspective of a Catholic reading the Bible is that Jesus Christ is the hermeneutical center of the Bible. And so we read the rest of the Bible through the lens of Christ, the incarnation, the resurrection, the crucifixion, of course. I missed that little detail. And then, of course, the historical teaching of Jesus. And we would relativize, to be quite honest, many other passages, especially the Old Testament. Now, you might say to me, well, Anders, that seems arbitrary. Like, why pick out one section of the Bible and say this is primary and then read the others in light of that? Well, you kind of have to do that because the Bible tells so many different stories. I mean, you could just arbitrarily take, I was thinking about what would be a good example of this. You could take Genesis chapter 8, when Noah gets off the boat and he makes a sacrifice to the Lord, and God literally is pleased by the smell of grilled meat. That's what the text says, right? He liked the smell of Noah's offering and decides not to curse the humans and by sending a flood. Well, you could just arbitrarily say, well, I think that's the really important question. You know, let's all buy Chanel number 5 and maybe God won't punish us, right? you could. That would be stupid, right? Yeah. That'd be a dumb way to read the Bible. And to be a Christian just means that you have had an encounter with Christ, and so Christ comes now to frame the way you read and understand and relate to the entire tradition. That's not arbitrary. It's not something that's derived strictly from the literature. It's derived from the church's experience of Christ as the heart and soul of their life. So naturally, we're going to read the text in light of our experience of Jesus.
17: Well, sure. Appreciate that, Carlos. Thank you so much for your email. We received one from Mason who says, how can I respond to people who say that Vatican II is merely pastoral and not authoritative?
18: Well, that's a false dichotomy. That's a really false dichotomy, right? So put that in very local terms. Let's say that the pastor of my parish says, okay, I've made a decision. We are going to invest in the ministry of small groups in our parish. And so we're going to take some of the parish resources. We're going to hire a small group director. We're going to get some training in this. We're going to designate space in the parish for this. So on Tuesday nights, you know, we're going to block out all these rooms that were otherwise used for other things that are going to become used for small groups, whatever. And you say, well, Father, that's not authoritative. That's just pastoral. He's like, yeah, but I'm the boss. I get to decide where we use our pastoral resources. The fact that something is pastoral doesn't stop it from being authoritative, right? So that's a false dichotomy.
17: Okay.
18: It is true that Vatican II did not proclaim a dogma. Mm-hmm. There are no new dogmas proclaimed. It does, however, articulate church doctrine. So it takes existing dogmas and preaches them effectively in a way that makes them more relatable to modern questions. Gaudium et Spes is a key example of how you take something like the Catholic doctrine of marriage and you apply it in a contemporary context.
17: Mason, thanks so much for your email. In a moment, we'll talk with Bonnie in New Orleans. Time for your phone calls at 833-288-EWTN. 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
20: This is a Messy Family Minute with Mike and Alicia Hernan. When you become a parent, you start to realize all the new and scary ways in which you can mess up. So that's one reason we parents need the virtue of courage.
21: It takes courage to not be afraid of the future, to trust that God is with you through the ups and the downs, and that He is with you in this present moment. Choosing to not avoid the hard parts of parenting, like confronting your teen on difficult issues, or being vulnerable with your spouse, or holding the line with your children when the rest of the world is caving. All of this takes courage.
20: C.S. Lewis memorably said, courage is not simply one of the virtues, but the form of every virtue at its testing point. We need this kind of strength in our marriage and family life. The Lord says to us in Deuteronomy, be strong and courageous, for the Lord your God is the one who is going with you. He will not desert you or abandon you. Our Lord is with us, so take courage.
21: For more inspiration and encouragement for your family, visit us at messyfamilyminute.org.
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17: It's called a communion with Dr. David Andrews. 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You won't be sorry. If you're ready now, let's go to the phones at 833-288-EWTN. Leading off with Bonnie, a first-time caller from New Orleans, watching us on EWTN television today. Hey there, Bonnie. What's on your mind today?
23: I had a question from a Protestant friend of mine.
17: Okay.
23: We were talking about John 3. God loved the world so much. He sent his only begotten son that we might have eternal life. She says, her Protestant version says, that we shall have eternal life. To me, there's a big difference between might and shall. And I was wondering how this is reconciled, because we want to be assured that we will have eternal life, but might leaves a question, shall does not.
18: Yeah, thank you. So I'll need to, actually I don't have this in my head at the moment because I don't have the Greek text in front of me, but that sounds like a translation decision about how to handle a subjunctive or an optative mood in Greek. And we don't have optative in English, and I don't remember because I hadn't got the Greek in front of me.
17: Yeah,
18: but
17: yeah.
18: Like in Greek, like in English, indicative mood is just a pure statement of fact, like X is Y, you know, or, you know, Tom is wearing a suit. But if I say it in English, oh, would that Tom would wear a suit today, right? Then I've employed what's called the subjunctive mood in the English language, and it can express a wish or a counterfactual or a possibility. And this exists in many languages, including Greek. And so I don't have time right now. If I had the Greek, my suspicion is there's a what we call a modal distinction in the Greek grammar here that's being rendered in the English translation one way or the other to reflect the underlying theological convictions of the translators. And there's absolutely translation bias. Theological translation bias does absolutely enter into translations.
17: Okay. Is that helpful for you, Bonnie?
23: No, it really is like a theological bias, which is indicative of a certain mood or translation of the word.
18: Well, that's my suspicion, and like I said, if I had my Greek New Testament open in front of me, I could tell you right now. And I'm trying to look it up while I talk to you, but I don't want to be pedantic and keep everybody waiting for the next call.
17: Well, we will get to it soon. Bonnie, thank you so much for checking in from New Orleans, and that opens up a line for you at 833-288-EWTN. That's 833-288-3986. Call to Communion in Progress here on EWTN. Got an email from Amber. Amber says, you're claiming that young people are indoctrinated by the LGBT movement, Yet, the LGBT community claims that Christians are indoctrinated too. How can I respond to that?
18: I think that's true. That's very often true, to be sure. Yeah. And so let me draw a distinction in the way I would think about Catholic catechesis. When it is sort of it's the difference between teaching doctrine and indoctrination, right? So for Catholics, we are saved, we believe, by the transformation of our character in Christ. And I think the best metaphor for this that I can remember is one that comes from the Fathers of the Church that describes the relationship of the soul to Christ like the relationship of iron to fire. And the idea is bring the iron in contact with the fire, the iron begins to heat up and glow white hot like the fire. It becomes indistinguishable from the fire. And the process of salvation just is this transformation of my character in Christ. And the doctrinal framework around Catholicism is a means to that end. It's not the end itself. And so the Catechism of the Catholic Church says doctrines don't save us. Dogmas don't save us. It's the realities to which they point that save us. And Thomas Akempis, who's credited with writing The Imitation of Christ, I love the way he puts this. He says, what good does it do you if you can define the dogma of the Trinity, but you're arrogant in doing so, and therefore displeasing to the Trinity?
17: Yeah.
18: Right? Like, the important thing is to have that transformation of character. St. Augustine said we should treat our entire faith, the whole thing, like a road or a chariot, that is to say, a means to an end. And the end is this transformation in charity. Now, does it happen in Christian communities that people mistake the means for the end? All the time.
17: Sure.
18: All the time. I've read a really decent description. It's grossly reductionistic, of course, but I liked the impression it made on me. Fundamentalism, a tradition in which I was raised.
17: Mm-hmm.
18: And simply put, it was this. Fundamentalism is making ideas more important than people.
17: Wow.
18: Right? And we've all seen this. You don't
17: have
18: to be a Christian to do it. You can be politically on the left, politically on the right, theologically on the left, theologically on the right. All of us can fall prey to making our little ideological preferences the whole show and forget the people that are involved. A friend of mine captured this beautifully, I think, a couple election cycles ago when she wrote on her social media page, "I don't care who you vote for. I care about how you treat the person that did not vote for you, that did not vote like you."
2: Wow.
18: And I went, oh, bingo. She put her finger right on it. You know,
17: yep,
18: that's
17: yep.
18: the whole show. Can Catholics fall into this trap of mistaking the means for the end, of making ideas more important than people, of teaching dogma in a way to suppress critical thought so that when you come up with a tension, a difficulty, a contradiction, you're enculturated to close your eyes, to, you know, stick your fingers in your ears and go, no, no, no, no, no, I don't want to hear that. I don't want to see that. Don't upset me. Don't bother me with the facts. Sure, Christians do that all the time. That's bad when they do that. That's bad when they do that. I remember I was in a group of Catholics one time, and I overheard a conversation between two Catholics about whether or not a mother should let her child study world religions in college. And I think the more fearful and rigid of the two was like, oh, don't do that. Lots of kids go to college and they study other religions and they lose their faith. And it wasn't my conversation to butt into. We were all walking in a group. But in my heart, I was thinking, well, then why don't you teach them how to think critically about other religions? Right? I mean, there's another way around that. The solution isn't close my eyes to reality in the world.
17: Yeah.
18: It's teach how to have a critical, open-minded, but rational engagement with the world, right?
17: Sure.
18: But that impulse to draw back, to protect, to batten down the hatches, to be an obscurantist and not let people deal with the data as it comes, you know, whatever. Yeah, that's a natural human tendency. That defensiveness can get into all of us, and you could be of any ideology and have that problem.
17: Amber, thanks so much for your email. If you would like to send us an email for a future show, especially those of you watching on TV today, just send that to ctc@ewtn.com. Did you have a PS on that?
18: I did. You remember we had a call a minute ago about why someone might translate John 3:15 as shall or might?
17: Yes.
18: And I said my suspicion is that that's in the subjunctive mood.
17: Yeah.
18: I looked it up. It's subjunctive.
17: Bingo.
18: So that was it. It's how do you render the subjunctive in French? In Greek. My head's in the wrong place. in translation. So that was the issue.
17: Okay, very good. Let's go to Peter now. Peter is in Los Angeles, listening on Sirius XM, channel 130. Sirius 130. Peter, what's on your mind today?
2: Not just my mind and heart. Just kind of going struggling with my faith, Catholic. I just feel like that she's just a Christian, and that I'm not sure that I'm getting more and more of my doubt about God and the existence, and because of what I see that's going on around the world, the God of love and mercy and self-described as this loving and caring and kind, and it's just on and on and on, and just with all the atrocities that's going on in the Middle East, you know, with the genocide, I know wars are bad, whatever, but how do you just position that with someone's faith in God that it's just allowed? And you know, I don't want to go into a personal detail how it affects me from someone, people that I know personally who probably died and did die, kids and children and mothers and fathers. But it just seems like it just falls on deaf ears for the God above.
18: Yeah.
2: And I know there's an explanation with the Catholic Church that God, you know, brings good out of evil. But, you know, it's like 2,000 years into this. And how much evil can you allow?
18: Yeah, yeah, Peter, I'm profoundly sympathetic. And it sounds like you've suffered some evil yourself that you don't want to talk about on the air, which I respect. But let me know my heart goes out to you for whatever it is you've gone through and those that are dear to you who have undergone tragedy and trauma. Let me tell you, I'm profoundly sympathetic. Profoundly sympathetic. And the first thing I want to do in answering this question, or not answering, but responding to this situation, is I want to validate your doubt. And I do not want to give you any guilt or condemnation for the sentiments that you're expressing. And I want to let you know, first of all, that many great saints and writers of sacred scripture had the same thoughts. One of my favorite examples is Mother Teresa. I know you've heard of Mother Teresa, who to the day she died had profound doubts about whether or not God existed, and if he did exist, whether or not he thought much of Mother Teresa. And she never got over that. It's not something she didn't think it through and come to some great resolution and derive some profound spiritual benefit from it, etc. No, she just hurt, and she spent her life trying to manifest to other people the love of the God of whose existence she was not certain. Which is, I mean, from one point of view, you look at that and you say, how admirable. For another, you look at that and you go, how horrible. What a tortured inner life the woman had. And we know she did, right?
17: Yeah.
18: The psalmist, Psalm 88, inspired scripture, says, where are you, God? You're not on the scene. You're not doing anything about evil. You're not answering my prayers. You've taken away all my friends, all my companions, all my comforts, all my hope, and my one companion is darkness. It's very stark, yeah. And that's not the only psalm to take that perspective. Mm-hmm. In the book of Job, Job suffers for no intelligible reason at all. Horrible suffering. No intelligible reason. Absolutely no greater message. There's no resolution to the story. There's no, you know, here's the good thing that God is going to bring out of this. None of that is just suffering for a completely arbitrary reason. And his companions come by and they go, well, you know, God's going to bring good out of this. And my favorite, makes me want to smack him, is the companion of Job that says to him, shouldn't the consolations of God be enough for you? And Job's response is, I wish I were never friggin' born. Literally, he says that. Would that God, that's a good subjunctive there, would that God curse the day of my birth?
17: Mm.
18: And he doesn't believe in an afterlife. Job says, when I die, that's it, nothing. Nobody's going to praise God after we're gone. It's all over. It's all pointless. I wish I'd never been here. Period. So that sentiment is a biblical sentiment. That sentiment is a Christian sentiment. It is, I validate your intuition. You're correct that the church does have the theology that God will bring good out of evil. You're also correct that that is absolutely no comfort.
17: No.
18: And not only is it no comfort, it sometimes feels insulting because you're like, I don't know what good God has in mind here. I don't want it. Take me off the list. It's not, nothing could justify what I'm going through and what a loved one is going through. I know that's true. I know that's a genuine, rational, and just response to the problem of evil. This is not warrant. This is not justification. I'm not trying to justify God in the face of evil. I want to say to you that the only thing I can tell you as a Christian response that I think makes any sense at all is that only when you understand that can you really be empathetic to people who suffer. Now, is that the warrant? Is that enough of a reason to God for God to allow suffering? Doesn't seem like it to me. But I am telling you, as just an empirical fact, and you know this from your own experience, you get around somebody that's never really suffered, they have no capacity to be present in love and empathy mm-hmm. to those who really need it.
17: Mm-hmm.
18: And so, not that it's a rational warrant, not that it's a justification. It's just, what the heck am I going to do with my pain? Right? And it changes you. It changes you.
17: It certainly does. And we thank you so much for your call today, Peter. And please know that you are in our prayers. We pray for all of our listeners, all of our viewers, people who write to us. We get emails every day from people who are indeed suffering as you are. And please know that you're in our prayers. In a moment, we're going to get back to the phones here. We'll be talking with Julie in Yakima, Washington. 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

0: Mother Angelica answering the call.
1: We have another call. Hello?
2: Hello, Mother Angelica.
1: Hey, where are you from?
2: Michigan.
1: Well, how old are you?
2: I'm 10.
1: Good. What is your question?
2: I heard my mom and my dad talking about that plane crash. I thought people only died if it was their time to go. Is that right?
1: I would think so.
2: So it was God's will?
1: It's either his ordaining will or his permitting will. You have to make the difference, sweetheart. If somebody's going down the street and they love everybody and everybody loves them and all of a sudden a shot goes through the air and they're killed, that was not God's ordaining will. They died maybe ahead of their time, but it was his permitting will, and they died even before their time, but God will make it up for them. Every injustice we suffer from the hands of men, God makes up in his kingdom. And so everyone dies. See, we have a culture of death. That's what the Holy Father calls it. Because now people who suffer, they think they have a disease that might be painful. They have assisted suicide. What a terrible, terrible, terrible, terrible thing it is. We should give God the privilege of taking us when he wants us or when he permits us to die. There is God's permitting will. And that is our peace.
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3: 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That's on their HD channels in English and Spanish. 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Let's go now to Julie in Yakima, Washington, listening on the great Sacred Heart Radio. Hello, Julie. What's on your mind today?
4: Okay, my friend is post-abortion and she's suffering, and I wondered how I could best be a support to her.
5: Yeah, I really appreciate the question, and God bless your friend, and I'm so sorry for her suffering. So, Jesus tells us that we should not judge lest we be judged. And so I think that when a person has done something that they deeply regret, that's causing a lot of pain, I think the best attitude is to come by and to be non-judgmentally present to them in a very deeply and loving way, right? So that they know that their pain is safe with you. And there's nothing quite like seeing respect and love for your own person reflected in another's eyes, right? That's the most important thing. That's the most important thing. You could encourage her to seek help from counselors who are specialized in this. Tom, what's the name of that ministry? Is it Rachel's Vineyard?
3: Yes.
5: Rachel's Vineyard is a Catholic ministry of service to post-abortive women.
3: They're wonderful.
5: Catholic Family Services in your diocese probably has, pastoral counseling. All those resources are helpful. But for you, I think the most important thing is to look at her with eyes of love, compassion, and above all, respect and a lack of judgment.
3: Julie, thanks so much for your call from Yakima today. Let's go now to Maureen, a first-time caller from Pennsylvania, watching us on EWTN television today. Hey there, Maureen. What's on your mind today?
6: Oh, hello. You're an excellent communicator, helped so many people out, a wonderful delivery and voice. I just attended a friend's funeral, and my sister got some Gregorian masses, and I'm not familiar what Gregorian masses are in the Catholic Church.
5: Yeah, thank you. So the Gregorian Mass is a tradition that goes back to the 6th century, and it is the practice of saying 30 consecutive masses for the repose of a soul. It goes back to a tradition surrounding Pope Gregory the Great, who was abbot of a monastery before he became pope, and there was a monk in the monastery who became ill and revealed that he had a kind of a perpetual violation of the rule of the monastery that he had hidden from everybody, and it was searched into and found to be the case, and he was required to do some extraordinary penances even though he was dying. He came to repentance for that, and after he died, Pope Gregory, who had been the former abbot, said, say 30 masses for the repose of his soul. And then, allegedly, the Pope had a vision of the man coming to him in a dream and saying that the 30 masses had released him from purgatory.
3: Wow.
5: And so, obviously, people are like, well, get me some of those 30 masses. I'm going to get me some of that, right?
3: Yeah.
5: And the Church says this is a pious story that you know, can be believed and can be practiced. Now, I want to add a qualifier. First of all, whenever there's an account of a private revelation, the Church never says that happened. It says that's safe or unsafe, right? So,
3: yes.
5: So it's not necessary to believe that Gregory actually had a veridical revelation of someone from beyond the grave. You can believe it, but you don't have to believe that. And secondly, when there is a genuine private revelation, it's always given for the benefit of the immediate audience, right? And so it could very well be the case that those 30 masses released that particular soul from purgatory. That doesn't mean that 30 masses applied will always release every soul from purgatory like clockwork, right?
3: Yeah.
5: So you just can't translate private revelation, which is very particular, you know, to a universal or general context and say it always works the same way.
3: It could border on superstition.
5: Bordering superstition makes salvation seem far too transactional,
3: yeah,
5: right?
3: Yeah.
5: Nevertheless, what a nice thought. You know, like it inspired by the story of the life of Saint Gregory and this penitent monk, I'd like to do something in imitation of that act and
3: yes.
5: leave the results up to God. But it's also a generous way of showing your love and support for a loved one in their family. So that's the origin of the practice. And it's I've given Gregorian masses. I haven't yet received any. it reminds me of Yogi Berra's counsel that you should go to your friends' funerals or they won't go to yours. Right?
3: Yogi does it again. All right. And thank you so much for that call. It is called a communion here on EWTN. Let's go to Marie. She's checking in near Pittsburgh and watching us also on EWTN television. Hello, Marie. What's on your mind today? Hi, Marie.
7: Okay. I would like to know what the Church is teaching on spiritual communion is, because I'm in a situation where I depend heavily on spiritual communion as opposed to receiving the host. And I would like to know if there's any value there or what the situation is.
5: Oh, yeah. Thank you so much. I really appreciate the question. Absolutely, there's value there. Absolutely, there's value there. And that's why the Church encourages this as a devotional practice. So the goal of the whole Christian life is that we could come to have the mind of Christ. St. Paul uses this language in a couple of his letters, Philippians and 1 Corinthians. What does it mean to have the mind of Christ? It means that we look at reality the way Christ would look at reality. You remember 20 years ago, everybody was wearing these little bracelets that said WWJD, you know,
3: yeah.
5: What would Jesus do?
3: Yeah.
5: But that's good, but in the Catholic thing is you WWJT, what would Jesus think? What would Jesus feel?
3: Uh-huh.
5: How would Jesus regard this, right? And so we don't just want to try to conform our actions, which is very important, but we want to conform our hearts to the way Christ was in the world. So we see the world through Jesus' eyes. And everything else in the Catholic faith is really oriented towards trying to work that transformation into us. Now, when we have visible, tangible sacraments, like Holy Communion, like baptism, like the sacrament of confession or what have you, because they're tangible, because they have some physical reality to them, number one, like, you know for sure when you come in contact with them, right? If I receive Christ in Holy Communion, I don't have any doubt, as I hold by faith, that he's truly present. I know I've laid hold of Jesus, right, in a very tangible way,
3: yeah.
5: And that grace is on offer for me there, right? So that's an encouragement, and I can frame my life around it. When I don't have a tangible sacrament, it doesn't mean I still can't be conformed to Christ. It just means I lack that physical point of contact that gives me that confidence and that that objectivity. But I can still do the work of, like, in my thoughts, in my heart, in my imagination, of trying to bring myself into alignment with Jesus. And there are a lot of objects of meditation that one could have in the Catholic life. One could meditate, for example, on the life of Christ. And that's a very tried and true, famous Catholic devotional practice. Think about the events in Jesus' life. Put myself in the disciples' shoes, as it were, you know. I could meditate on the excellences of God. I could think about God's omnipotence or God's holiness or God's justice or God's mercy. And, you know, hopefully become what I think about. But I could also meditate on the Blessed Sacrament as an object of meditation and not simply as a sacrament to be passively received. I can think about what that means for me, God's condescension to come to me in by way of Holy Communion, how I could make my life like that, you know? And all of these things can be done for the ultimate end of how do I get my head in the game, so to speak, to come think of reality the way Jesus does. One of the ways that we can do this, if we're deprived for whatever reason of the physical reception of Holy Communion, is a spiritual communion, where we unite myself specifically with Christ in the Blessed Sacrament, but by way of intention rather than by way of physical reception. Now, I'll say this. If you receive communion physically, but without faith and without charity, it does you no good at all. In fact, it's worse to receive it than to not receive it if you receive it without charity and without faith. So someone who receives devoutly spiritual communion with faith, hope, and charity could potentially benefit a good deal more than someone who impiously receives the Blessed Sacrament.
3: Marie, is that helpful for you?
7: Very much so. Thank you. You've relieved my question.
5: Thank you.
3: Appreciate your call. It is a call to communion here on EWTN. Still time for a few more calls. 833-288-EWTN. If you have a question for Dr. David Anders, call or text 833-288-3986. I know David is up very early in the morning. I'm up early in the morning. And if you are up early in the morning, let me recommend one of our early morning programs to you, and that would be Fire on the Earth, which we carry every weekday morning at 5:15 Eastern. Peter Herbeck providing a compelling look at the new evangelization through inspired teachings, interviews, testimonies. His insights will help Catholics acquire the tools they need to do their part in the new evangelization. Peter is a true warrior for the faith. I think you'll love the program, Fire on the Earth with Peter Herbeck. That's at 5:15 a.m. Eastern, Monday through Friday on EWTN.

0: thing of all in sacred scripture. Funny, because it's not required of Christians to do this. In fact, the Old Testament tithe, which is a part of the Old Testament civil law, was a tithe of agricultural produce specifically. Right? So they weren't tithing bank interest. They weren't tithing, contract labor pay. They weren't, tithing, the sale of their artwork or what. They were just tithing agricultural produce. That's the only context in which the concept is used. And so it is very much a stretch when Protestant congregations say, well, you have to tithe 10% of your income. I know the church I went to is growing up as a kid. The pastor would say, some people want to know if I should tithe the net or the gross, and I just tell them, do you want God to bless the net or the gross? But of course, that was all manipulation. That was just about meeting the bottom line in the church's budget. So it's not required of Catholics to do that. What is required of Catholics is that they contribute to the material needs of the church according to their means and their charity. St. Paul says God loves a cheerful giver, and he wants you to give freely and not under compulsion. And the worst thing you can do is fake it, like that's what Ananias and Sapphira did. They weren't required to give anything, but they gave some and lied about it and made it look like they were giving a lot more than they were giving.
1: It didn't end well
0: because
1: for them.
0: They wanted to be seen by men, And so that's not right. So support the church because it's important to do so. And John the Baptist says he who has two cloaks should share with him who has none. So that's not 10%. That's sounds like 50% in certain contexts, but that's not universal either. I mean, Jesus told the rich young ruler to sell everything and follow him. He told the Gerasene demoniac not to follow him, to go home to his family. So it's, kind of depends on your circumstance, your love, and your charity. And, God does recompense us for what we do. Give alms secretly. God, who sees you in secret, will reward you. But you don't have this necessity of a 10% tithe on your earned income.
1: Hope that's helpful for you, Isaac. Thank you so much for your email. If you'd like to send us an email for a future show, the address is ctc@ewtn.com. All right, back to the phones now at 833-288-EWTN. Here is Terry, a first-time caller from right here in Alabama, in Lower Alabama, listening to on the great Archangel Radio. Hey there, Terry. What's on your mind today?
2: Hi, good afternoon.
1: Hi.
2: I have two questions. One is, which books appear in the Catholic Bible but not in the King James Bible? And the second question is, what is the gospel according to Thomas?
0: Yeah, thank you. I appreciate the question. So, let me answer it this way. There are seven books that Catholics consider to be inspired scripture that most Protestants don't. Now, that's different from saying that appear in the King James Bible, because it used to be that Protestants would continue to print these books in their Bibles, but they would print them under a separate cover at the end of the Old Testament with a kind of prefatorial note that said, not of the same status with Holy Scripture or something to that effect. Whether or not you actually find it in a bound copy of the Protestant Bible will kind of depend on when that Bible was printed.
1: Okay?
0: But in answer to your question, the seven books are Tobit, Judith, Wisdom, Sirach, Baruch, 1st and 2nd Maccabees. Also, the book of Daniel has a longer ending in the version that the Catholic Church has than the one that the Protestant Church has. So those are the books in question. The Gospel of Thomas alleges to be mostly statements, not so many narratives, but statements that Christ made, teaching of Christ, some of which is crosses over with what we find in St. John's Gospel or the Synoptic Gospels, but much of it is original to the Gospel, alleged Gospel of Thomas, and it was not found in the canon of the Christian Bible. It was a collection that was very popular in Syrian Christianity, but really not universally across the ancient church. And one of the criteria that the church used for canonicity was, does this book have universal acclaim? So if it wasn't something that all the churches everywhere used, it was going to be a hard sell to get it into the canon.
1: Okay. Is that helpful for you, Terry?
2: I need a little bit more information about the Gospel according to Thomas. Is it something that Catholics can

0: read and have some credibility?
1: Okay, yeah, thanks. I can answer that question. So nothing in the Gospel of Thomas is authoritative for Catholics, and some of the tendencies of the Gospel of Thomas would run contrary to Catholic doctrine. So it's not safe to read and frame your life around it at all, right? Except in the sense that, you know, it is safe in a way for Catholics to read anything, provided they have the right critical spirit that they bring to it. You know, like, I absolutely am not a communist. I do not believe in communism. I don't think much of Karl Marx. You know, I read the Communist Manifesto when I was in college philosophy classes, and I was like, well, I'm glad to have read that once in my life. I don't think I'll read it again. You know, like, was it safe for me to do so? Well, I wasn't in danger of becoming a card-carrying communist and an atheist and a materialist, you know, but I read it for historical purposes. You know, in the same way, I can read ancient texts that I don't agree with, that I think are erroneous in their teaching, and I can, you know, place, helps me understand ancient history and put them in context and so forth. Now, anytime I'm reading heretical literature or non-Christian literature, you know, I've read enough, I've studied enough that I will sometimes find little nuggets of wisdom, and I might say, yeah, that sort of rings true to me. The other day, Tom, you and I on the show were quoting Warren Buffett's partner, Charlie Munger,
2: yes,
1: right, who had some pithy little statements about investing that seemed to me to just be common good sense. I'm not about to add Charlie Munger to the end of the New Testament.
2: I'm glad to hear that.
1: You know what I'm saying? And so you kind of bring the same disposition when you read ancient literature, whether it's Christian or non-Christian. If it's not canonical scripture, you can read it for historical interest, and you might find something interesting in it, but if it conflicts with the Gospels, the canonical Gospels, you're going to go with the canonical Gospels.
2: Terry, thanks so much for your call from Lower Alabama. Glad to hear from you today. Call to Communion on EWTN. We received an email from Wayne, which says, how do we respond to people who say the Catholic usage of the Old Testament is just cultural appropriation of Jewish culture?
1: Okay, thanks. I appreciate it. Well, it was Jews that taught us to do it.
2: Okay.
1: Who do you think wrote the New Testament? Mostly Jews?
2: Yeah.
1: Right? Mostly Jews?
2: Yeah.
1: So I understand that legitimately why there are contexts in which it would be offensive or inappropriate to take a cultural tradition out of its context and employ it in some other context. You know, do you take something that's sacred to one group and you place it in a venue that makes it seem trite or mocking or grossly misunderstood? I mean, the sort of the origin culture, I can understand that would be offensive. When the Japanese play American baseball or the Chinese play American basketball, most Americans are not offended by that. Like, they're kind of jazzed by that.
2: Yeah.
1: Right? You know, like, this is something that we exported to the world and we're happy about, right? Christianity began as a sect of Judaism. Its progenitors understood themselves to be Jews, operating in a Jewish milieu with respect to the Old Testament scriptures. They offered yet another Jewish interpretation of the Jewish patrimony. And part of their self-understanding was, we need to export this to Gentiles. It was very intentionally a part of the early Jewish movement, which came to be known as Christianity, that we need to get as many Gentiles in on this thing as possible. Now, it'd be very different if they had started a Jewish sect that said, no Gentiles allowed, right? And we came by and ran off with that and, you know, I don't know, made funny posters. But that was not the way it was conceived. Like, the Jews who made this intended for us to come along and make it our own.
2: Sure. Appreciate that. Thanks so much for your question. Here's one from Marcus. Dr. Andrews, I was listening to your broadcast on satellite radio recently. I was driving and unable to write down a note. You answered a man's question about how to read dense books by using secondary sources. You mentioned a Catholic philosophy book that has a chapter summarizing the thought of John Henry Newman that stated arguments can rarely be settled due to each person's preconceived notions. Could you please let me know the title and author of that book? Thanks, Marcus.
1: Yes. So the book in question, I remember the conversation, is by Alistair MacIntyre, and it is his book on I'm trying to remember the title. It's his book on Catholic philosophy. He used to teach a course at University of Notre Dame on the Catholic philosophical tradition, and he wrote a book based on those lecture notes. MacIntyre is most famous as a ethicist and moral philosopher. But it's something like Catholic philosophy in the universities. I'm gonna I'll pull it up in just a second.
2: A quick web search should pull it up.
1: Yeah, quick web search. It's a oh yes, God, Philosophy, Universities: A Selective History of the Catholic Philosophical Tradition by Alistair MacIntyre, and I was referencing his summary of the thought of John Henry Newman.
2: Okay, very good. Thanks for your email. Here's one now from Scott, who says, "How can we address the atheistic objection that there were multiple forms of Christianity from the beginning? Can this be true?"
1: Yeah, there were multiple forms of Christianity from the beginning, and the scriptures say so. Like, that's an historical fact.
2: Okay.
1: Yeah. I mean, I'm not offended by that fact. That doesn't mean I have to follow them all.
2: True that.
1: Right, you know.
2: All right. Scott, thanks so much for yours. And here's one from Anna. Did St. Paul have any letters that he wrote which did not make it into the Bible?
1: Oh, yeah. He talks about them.
2: Really?
1: Yeah, he wrote a letter to the Laodiceans, for example, that we don't have. I mean, Paul wrote letters we don't have. Sure.
2: Okay. And one from Nicole. Do people in the...
1: More interesting question is, if we found a letter purporting to be from Paul that wasn't in the New Testament, would Catholics stick it in the New Testament? Answer, no.
2: Okay.
1: We go, oh, what an interesting historical document that Paul wrote that's not inspired scripture because it didn't make it into the Bible. That would be our attitude.
2: Well, there's that. Yeah. Nicole wants to know, do people in the afterlife have free will?
1: Yes, absolutely. More free will than you have and less ability to sin, provided they make it to paradise, right?
2: Wow.
1: They're in paradise, they can't sin, but they're more free. And you go, how can that be, Anders? How can that be? Because sin is actually a deformation of your rational ability to will the good, right? It's a weakness. It's not a strength. It's not a capacity that you have to sin. It's an inability to do what you know you ought to do, right? And it's a deformation of your person and your character. In paradise, you have, like, perfect virtue, and that gives you perfect freedom.
2: Okay. And, Nicole, thank you so much for your email. We'll close with this one from Larry. My wife and I are expecting. Does our baby receive the grace of the Eucharist through her reception of it, my wife's reception of it?
1: Okay, so it would be wrong, and I think superstitious, to think of grace as like a physical substance that could pervade your digestive system, right? And we know that the real presence of Christ in the Eucharist is not going to make it that far, because it only perdures as long as the appearance of bread and wine perdure. And I don't think that what makes it through the umbilical cord to a child has the appearance of bread or wine, right?
2: No.
1: So you shouldn't draw that. And grace is a quality, right? It's a quality, not a substance. What I mean by that is, take Tom here, who has the quality of being a gracious person, right? When that's supernaturally informed, that's just what we mean by grace. Again, that's not the sort of thing that's going to pass through the digestive tract. That doesn't mean that your child won't benefit from your wife's gracious life.
2: Ah.
1: And now we know enough about prenatal life and epigenetics and things of this sort that we know that kids can absolutely be affected emotionally and cognitively by the environment in the womb, which will in part depend on your wife's state of life and her health and her mental and emotional well-being, etc.
2: Larry, thank you so much for writing to us, and our best wishes go to you and your wife. Dr. David Anders, thank you, my friend.
1: Thank you, Tom.
2: 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We'll see you next time. God bless.
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13: John 6, verses 48 to 58. Jesus says, "I am the bread of life. Your fathers ate the manna in the wilderness, and they died. This is the bread," meaning me. "This is the bread which comes down from heaven, that a man may eat of it and never die. I am the living bread which came down from heaven. If anyone eats of this bread, he will live forever. And the bread which I shall give for the life of the world is my flesh." At which the Jews disputed among themselves, saying, "How can this man give us his flesh to eat?" They're scandalized by this. How is it that we're not? How is it that we just hear this and go, "Oh yeah, I know that passage"? They're just outraged and at least perplexed. Sane people, inspired teachers, wise men, prophets don't say things like this.
14: A lot of people presume that organized religion is somehow shallow. After all, organized religions try to define God, to put him in a box, so to speak. And wouldn't a supreme being be more vast and undefinable than that? So they end up being attracted to a spirituality that's more, well, vague. But if you think about it, Catholics claim that God is love. And if God is love, wouldn't he want to stoop down to our level so that we could know him? Wouldn't he make himself understandable and definable for our sakes? Wouldn't love choose to become as approachable as an infant or as plain as bread so that we could draw near to him, know him, and touch him? You see, we Catholics didn't put God in a box. God put himself there for our sakes, and love would do nothing less. And there's nothing more vast or more profound or more beautiful than that. This is Chris Stefanik from RealLifeCatholic.com.
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0: Well, hi there. So good to have you with us. Getting underway a new week, a new day on Take Two with Jerry and Debbie. And, of course, you. It's your show. I am Jerry Usher along with Debbie Giorgiani. The show team in place, Matt, Michael, and Rich are with us today. And we are looking forward to you joining us, Debbie, as we pray with the Take Two family.
1: We do two prayer shows a month, and this is the first one for June. Welcome to June. That's right. And we are live today, and it is whom or what are you praying for? And here's how it works. You just call this number, 1-833-288-EWTN, 833-288-3986. You can also text the same number. That's right. We love getting texts. Let's see how many text messages we can get in with prayer requests. Same number, 1-833-288-3986. That's for texting as well. Okay. And call us, text us, leave us your prayer intention, prayer request. If you want to give us the first name, we do like to pray specifically, but God knows who those people are, so don't worry. But you don't have to be Catholic to call in. If you want some prayer support, we are here. We really take this seriously, and we also expect praise reports. That's right. If you want to thank God for something that miraculous that happened in your life, or something that's unfolding in a beautiful way, or you can just feel God's presence, please call this number right now. This is a very active show, so you got to get in early.
0: 833-288-EWTN, 833-288-3986. And we say it all the time, if you are breathing, if you've got a pulse, then there's a real good chance you've got something you would like the world to pray for with you. So call in. It's whom or what are you praying for today on Take Two with Jerry and Debbie. It's always your show, but we especially really love to turn it over to you on the prayer shows each month. As Debbie mentioned, we do a couple of them a month. There is power in prayer. There is strength in numbers, and we want to storm heaven for whatever is going on in your life. It could be a health issue. It could be a relationship matter. It could be a situation where you're looking for work. As Debbie mentioned, it could be a praise report. If you have had answers prayer. We need to give thanks and glory and honor to our God who answers prayers as well, because that gives other people hope that their prayers will be answered too. So fill up those phone lines here. Be one of the first to call in and pray with us today at 8:30.
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6: Good morning. Welcome to the program. This is Dr. Tom Curran. I'm with Father Jeff Lewis and Father Kurt Nagel, and we are here in, well, it's the month of June.
7: Yeah. Wow.
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7: The Sacred Heart.
6: The Sacred Heart of Jesus. 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One of the powerful ways to do that is through Scripture, and today in the program, we're going to explore the way in which these good fathers have been transformed by Scripture itself. We'll be back in a minute.
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6: Welcome back to the program. Father Nagel is going to lead us with a scripture reading and a prayer. Father Nagel.
9: It's one of the scriptures that I've meditated on a lot. It's Galatians chapter 2, especially verse 19-20. I have been crucified with Christ, yet I live no longer I, but Christ lives in me. Insofar as I now live in the flesh, I live in the faith of the Son of God, who loved me and gave himself up for me. So, gracious God, we do ask you to help us to live these lives centered in you, filled with your own grace. And so bless us in this next hour, those of us who are listening, wherever they might be. May you just be alive in our hearts and be transformative of our lives, we ask through Christ our Lord. In the name of the Father, the Son, the Holy Spirit. Amen.
6: Amen. Thank you, Father, very much, Father Nagel. Great to have you here. All right. So, fathers, we are going to dive right in to the program and have a chance to discuss the idea of Scripture as the Word became flesh and dwelt among us. And the Word, it doesn't become flesh in us the way the Word became flesh in the Blessed Mother, but the Word of God, is the seed sown in Mark 4. The sower sows the seeds of the Word of God comes into our hearts. And if we are that good soil, well, that seed is going to take root and it's going to bloom and blossom in our lives. Well, I don't know how often we actually stop and reflect on the reality that the Scriptures, as the living Word of God, is not like reading poetry or other good literature that might inspire you in some, you know, quote, and put that in quotes way, but rather the Word that is the Word of God, can take root in our lives and provide a form of gracious disruption from just living the life that we have been living. It can have a powerful sword, you know, the sword of the Spirit just strikes into our hearts, and it can bring about a transformational change. And that's really the theme that I've been reflecting on in the past few weeks on the program, is how do Catholics who are faith-filled, who believe what the Church teaches, strive to live in accord with the Church's moral code, and are practicing the ritual requirements that the laws of the Church put in front of them. And yet, there's a way in which we still are living comfortable dissipation. That's that phrase I've been using quite a bit, stealing it from John of the Cross, where we're spiritually deflated. We're settling for less because of the comfort and ease that the world, the modern world, provides. And so how do we break that? How do we change that? How do we overcome that? How does God break into our lives and bring about something new? Scripture. And so today, good fathers, you are on stage. I've had a chance to share over the course of 5 programs a number of scriptures that have changed my life, where Jesus broke into my life and changed my life. I'm not going to share any scriptures today. Fathers, this is going to be your chance to share about scriptures that have actually changed your life. Now, I'm going to say to you, first of all, when I share that with you, it's probably not going to be something that says, Tom, you should have given me several hours because I need to really go off and think about it. There are probably scriptures that immediately come to mind when I say, which scriptures have actually changed your life? Would that be true, Father Nagel, and then Father Lewis?
9: Well, you put it in a way that's bracing. I think it's true. My temperament would be the one, hey, let me give you a couple of hours to go around and think about that, just like you said. But it's certainly true. And I've been thinking about this for the last few minutes once you sprung this on Father Lewis and myself.
6: Folks, did you notice that language? Sprung it on us.
9: it's a divine
6: appointment. It's the Lord.
9: Yeah, right, exactly.
6: There's a breakthrough here, Father.
9: Thank you, Tom, for being the instrument of the Holy Spirit. But now that you mention it, it's true. You know, you can think, oh, I said, well, there's that one too. And, oh, yeah, okay, there's that one too. And so I think there is, you know, a good, great truth there for you.
6: So what about you, Father Lewis? That idea that Scripture is one of the means that the Lord uses to actually provide a breakthrough in your life, to disrupt what exists, break through to a new level, and then to elevate you into a kind of transformation through the living Word of God.
10: So I don't think I've had a moment like that where a major kind of conversion experience was prompted by something that I've heard. Not like I've read about in the saints, like Anthony of the Desert, you know, go and sell what you have and give to the poor. And so we did. Like Father Nagel, I'd probably have to think about that. Not to say that Scripture hasn't impacted my life. It just hasn't broken in the way that you've described. And not that I haven't had these massive kind of leaps forward in faith or conversion experiences. They just weren't prompted initially by Scripture. They were augmented and supplemented with Scripture that I would encounter later. Like something would happen, I'd be like, what is going on here? And Scripture would help me to understand the why undergirding the what, the why this happened undergirding the what happened. And so I've had like moments like that, but nothing that I can immediately recall that was initially prompted by Scripture. Not to say also that that couldn't happen. Obviously, as I just mentioned, St. Anthony of the Desert, St. Augustine, take up and read, and then he did, and he finally made the decision to convert and become Catholic, and, you know, countless other examples among the saints. So obviously that has happened and does happen and continues to happen.
6: Well, you've raised a really high bar there, and I want to, like, lower the bar a bit and say, in a sense, more like a Scripture that resonates deeply with you,
10: yeah.
6: a Scripture that settles into your heart and says, yes, I can really dwell with that Scripture, and it does speak to me, right? Yeah. It could be the woman at the well in John 4, right? Mm-hmm. That story, I just come back to it all the time, right? That's my encounter with Jesus, that kind of thing.
10: Mm-hmm.
6: So you got a couple of minutes. Father Nagel's up first.
9: Oh, really?
6: Father Nagel had the extra couple of minutes, which is plenty of time for Father Nagel to let this idea soak into his heart. And Father, you actually chose a Scripture to begin the program with.
9: Correct. Under your promptings, I did. Yeah. but it is one, again, I often call it Galatians 2:20. It's a little bit on either side, but you know what I mean. And it's just that the idea of a new life, that there's a life that Christ is living within me, that I don't live alone this way, that there's this... I don't want to say this is not bad theology, like the Siamese twin effect, but that Christ is living in me, and it's no longer my life, just my life. It's that whole idea of a new life that is, it's Jesus' life. And it's the idea of how do I let this Jesus alive in me, live, speak, act, think in me. And so I do think that's been an important idea for me. Now, again, I think that you lower the bar for Father Lewis. I would say these Scriptures, they don't mean that I've accomplished these at all, right? It's not like I said that I'm living this out perfectly or I get it completely. It's just something that's an important idea and image sometimes for me. And I think that idea of the Christ who lives within me has been important for me.
6: Well, just that phrase, Father Lewis, do you want to reflect a little bit on Galatians 2:20? I have been crucified with Christ. That line is so striking.
10: Mm-hmm. Crucified with Christ. You know, it's another way, maybe what I was thinking is it's a constant yearning for greater and greater surrender. You know, Jesus on the cross, literally, nailed, pinned to the cross, couldn't move, couldn't do anything. He is completely helpless for himself. In his humanity anyway, and is giving himself in complete surrender to the will of God the Father. Into your hands I commend my spirit, as he said on the cross. And something he said also, Father Nagel, like, not to say that this has been perfected in me or that I have accomplished it, but we keep striving in cooperation with God's grace to accomplish it. It is being accomplished in us more and more daily, constantly, particularly, you know, when we are cognizant of the presence and the reality of God's grace, and we are trying to just, again, surrender to that, cooperate with that grace, and then more and more is being achieved.
6: Well, and just like hear the passage. Father, what you're talking about is this concept of prolepsis, right? It's that we talk about that every smiling, Father. Prolepsis is, it's a reality that is present, but in a hidden fashion.
10: Yeah.
6: And then our lives are called upon to remove the blockages so that it will manifest itself more and more fully as we realize it more and more fully. Okay, there we go. Prolepsis. And I have been crucified with Christ, and the life I live now is not my own. Christ is living in me. I mean, let's be honest. I've been crucified with Christ. No, I haven't. But wait a minute, I have. Okay, so wait a minute. It's at one level, through baptism, I have been crucified with mm-hmm. Christ, but it's not being manifested in my life. I'm not actually living a life that says, outwardly, my life should be manifesting the reality of Christ's crucifixion. And it's and the life I live now is not my own. Actually, that's just not true. I'm living my own life, and God, you can kind of be out there circling on the perimeter of my life, and maybe I'll let you in a little more. But to be able to say it as a statement, as an indicative, it's indicating something. I have been crucified with Christ, and the life I live now is not my own. This actually shows the power of Scripture. The power of Scripture is that we're supposed to become mm-hmm. what we're reading.
10: Yeah.
6: And this is, you keep reading that passage, you meditate on that passage, you take that passage before the Blessed Sacrament, it's going to either change you so that you become that passage, or you'll become immune to it because it's, you're so familiar with it that it just becomes vague.
10: Yeah.
6: Or you'll stop praying it because of the challenge, the provocative quality of the Word of God that says, become it or reject it.
10: Mm-hmm.
6: But there is no middle ground. You can try to like let it become vague through familiarity, but you'll either become it, it'll be vague, or you'll run away from it. So, Father Nagel, what do you think about that?
9: I think it's, I agree. I think the idea of what do you do with these verses, and like that verse, and it is something where I suspect, I could be wrong, but many of the verses that we come up with today are probably going to be ones that you might have, you know, say, oh yeah, I've heard of that. That's a fairly well-known verse. And so again, has it become so well known that it loses its power because it becomes comfortable because it's so well known? I think this just in terms of sometimes with priests and celebrating Mass or the sacraments, where the danger is this over-familiarity that breeds not necessarily contempt, but it breeds just kind of a laziness or a numbness.
6: Domestication.
9: Yeah. So, I mean, I think that's definitely a danger.
6: Yeah. Father Lewis, any comments on that?
10: No, I agree. It's an image that came to mind is like, you know, if the same billboard is up for months on end, pretty soon it's like you're literally blind to it. You kind of register that there's something there, but its message has lost its meaning because familiarity is, again, has not bred contempt necessarily, but has bred apathy.
6: Yeah.
10: Apathy and, you know, laziness, as you said, Father Nagel, and like it's, you're just inattentive to it anymore. And there's a danger that in our spiritual life, if we get so stuck in the rut that we're just, you know, going through the motions, as a lot of people say and worry about, you know, that's another power of the sacred scripture. You know, turn to, this is one of the things I love about the Catholic, many things about the Catholic Church, obviously, I love is the lectionary. The structure of the lectionary forces, you know, the preacher to have to preach on a scripture that he did not choose. It was chosen for him, you know, in Mother Church in her wisdom has chosen this passage for this day for us. And sometimes, like I just commented this past Sunday, the first reading this past Sunday, oh gosh, what was it? Oh, it was the, I said, it sounds like it's reading like the minutes taken at a meeting. It was St. Paul and Barnabas reading about the Council of Jerusalem to the people in Antioch. The second reading was architectural plans for the New Jerusalem. So meeting minutes and architecture plans, kind of boring. And then the gospel was not much better. It was like, my Father and I will abide in you. Okay, so your living arrangements. So I kind of like diminished it like that to make a point that even if it seems very simple and like, what is the point of telling us this on a Sunday Mass, no less, that's an invitation not to dismiss it, but to really wonder why and to even go even deeper and find the deeper meaning. And when the scripture is chosen for you, it's much more difficult to just get into that comfortable rut, that comfortable, what'd you say, comfortable dissipation, because someone else has chosen for you. Just that fact alone injects something not of your choosing into your life.
6: That's a great point. Fathers would love these points. All right, I'll throw something out at you. It's a scripture. I'm not going to tell you what the scripture is, but you are both going to like smile and laugh because you'll know exactly what scripture I'm talking about. Are you ready? Sunday morning, week one, the first psalm. What is Sunday morning, week one, the first psalm? It's Psalm 63, right? Oh, God, you are my God. I was talking about Liturgy of the Hours. Come on, this was not a trick question.
10: I was thinking the opposite of the reading, sorry.
6: Okay, sorry.
11: Are you Father, talking about the
6: I should have said morning prayer. I didn't say morning prayer. My fault, totally. Oh. Go ahead, Father Nagel.
11: I'm sorry, I interrupted. I thought we were talking about Invitatory, the number 95?
6: No.
10: See, Simon, you have us confused. You weren't specific enough.
6: Right, yeah. No, yeah, come let us sing to the Lord. Shout with joy to the rock who saves us. Let approach him and praise the name. Yeah, right.
11: Oh, so, the one that we, the festive psalms.
6: That we, one that we always default to whenever there's a feast day.
11: Right,
6: is
11: right.
6: Sunday morning, week one in morning prayer, which is Psalm 63. Oh, God. I mean, but you just hear the first two lines. You hear them, but again, we're so familiar with them. The question is, are we reading them like it's a true word of God? It's a living word of God. Oh, God, you are my God. For you I long. For you my soul is thirsting like a dry, weary land without water. What? And it can just be so, oh, yeah, zoom. Just zoom right through it. And instead of saying, wait a minute, is that my current state of being? Does that word have a space in me that's saying, yes, that's me. That's me. Father Nagel.
11: Well, I think just mentioning that, those psalms, I would certainly be guilty as charged in terms of just letting them slide off so often, slide off my brain. It's just, again, it's the lack of attentiveness, or again, it's the familiarity, it's the routine. And so beautiful scriptures that have become sort of armored against my, against my heart in terms of being able to penetrate. So I was just laughing because I thought, yeah, I can, those week ones, morning prayer psalms, yep, I can certainly see that in terms of myself.
6: I should ask Father Lewis, what's the second psalm on Sunday morning, week one?
10: Morning prayer?
6: And morning prayer.
10: Yeah. Well, it's not a psalm, it's a canticle. It's
6: very good.
11: Daniel.
6: Try to trip
11: the
6: him
11: three
6: up.
11: Young men.
6: It just goes on and on and on. It's from Daniel. Okay, we're up against a break, Father. And then when we come back, Father Lewis is going to have a chance to share his passage of scripture. We'll be back in a minute.
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6: Welcome back to the program. This is Tom Carnan with Father Jeff Lewis and Father Kurt Nagel. We're sharing about scriptures that have had a powerful impact on our own lives, and I'm letting the good fathers share the passages that have struck them. Father Lewis.
10: So Father Nagel mentioned earlier that maybe a lot of the passages we'd select today are quite familiar to our listeners, and that's most likely true, but I wonder if mine would be, and it's Psalm 46, verse 11, "Be still and know that I am God, supreme among the nations, supreme on the earth." And this one is a constant source of consolation for me when I think of it, and especially when I see it in times of just, aggravation, difficulty, anxiety, or whatever. For example, I mean, as we're recording this just last evening, I was kind of going back and forth with one of my parishioners, both frustrated by, kind of the same circumstances of other things going on at the parish and like beyond our control, and people are, it almost feels like we're being attacked in what we're trying to do for the parish. And then I was coming back from dinner with parishioners, and I passed by not a Catholic church but one of the other churches in town with a reader board, and on that reader board says, "Be still and know that I am God," Psalm 46:11. And right away, God was, again, trying to remind me, you know, like, I got this. So don't worry about these things. And immediately upon reading that, like, I was just washed over with peace and calm and even joy and laughter. Like, these things that I'm, like, kind of fussing about, when you reduce them to the base reality of what's actually going on here, they're all laughable, all of them. And then I texted this parishioner and directed him to this psalm and said the same thing. Like, when you reduce it to its base, to what's really going on here, and remove the clutter and the clamor of the noises, and just get to the heart of the issue, it's all laughable. They're not issues. They're non-issues, you know. And anyway, so again and again, like countless times, that verse is a go-to in my mind, or actually look up the scripture. I mean, I don't need to anymore. I know where it is and I know what it says. But, and then it comes to me from outside, unprompted, like that reader board. And it's God speak to me again. You know, I got this. You be still. Let me be God.
6: Father Nagel, reflect on that.
11: Well, it sounds like an incident, Father Lewis, where it's kind of like the Anthony of the Desert thing did happen to you. That would be a situation where you know, you were meditating, pondering, probably going in circles with all this, with the conflict and everything. And from the outside, you were struck. And again, it's not that you'd never heard the verse before, but there's a confirmation from outside that it came coming into you, it crashed into your life again, and therefore that had a power, not just simply the words, but the way in which those words were delivered to you. And again, God works through them that way. I do think the idea of you still don't know that I am God, you say it's not overly familiar, but familiar enough, I think. Say, I wouldn't be one that I just chose or it would jump out at me, but the content is certainly there, because I would agree with you in terms of how oftentimes how much energy and time and everything else I expend on things that are worthless or are just not important at all, and not being able to see that in the moment or maybe intellectually realize that, but not be able to spiritually commit to moving on from the pettiness of the whatever it is that is underneath my feet at the moment. So that might be a good one for me to remember and learn myself.
6: Yeah, and Father Lewis, when you were sharing it, I was thinking, oh, wow. So first of all, I of course know the passage, but I didn't like say, oh yeah, that's Psalm 46:10 or 11. I didn't know that. So that's not memorized in me the way it is in you. But way more important than that is the way you reflected on it. You talked about being in a situation or circumstance in life where you're potentially going to get frenetic. You're potentially going to be, you know, frenzied and stirred. And then you said, no, be still. Be still. And somehow being still is an answer. Mm-hmm. And it just seems like it's so counter to America, mm-hmm. and counter to our modern spirit of hustle and grit and try harder. And this is saying, no, the best thing you can do right now, surrender all of that and just be still.
10: Yeah.
6: But wait a minute, something's going to be the fruit of that. And that is no. Okay. So you describe knowing not as, oh, the intellectual idea, the concept that God is God and therefore I should be still as a logical conclusion is something that impacted my life in the moment. No, it was no experiential knowledge. It was a truth that was burgeoning, that was emerging into consciousness. And it became a mode of how you were allowed to relate to what was happening in your life. You knew because you were still. And what did you come to know? That he's God. Mm-hmm. Oh, wait a minute now. What is that? It's just, okay, he's God. Okay, if he's God, then really, does all this stuff even matter? I mean, really, does this even matter? If God is God, then he's got all of this, mm-hmm. right? So you just shared, you didn't say it the way I just shared it with you, but that was underlying everything that you just shared was, this word has become flesh in your life. And that is so powerful.
10: Yeah. Well, that's, you know, Hebrews says the word of God is living and effective. As you said at the beginning of the program, the word doesn't take flesh in us, you know, as in the Blessed Virgin Mary, but the word does become alive in us and through us when we let it and when we respond to it in cooperation with God's grace in a manner that is in accord with God's will. So how did that come alive in me? I was made still. I wanted to share that grace with this other person who was affected and forward that along. And so it did come alive. It didn't become enfleshed. I'm not pregnant with Jesus, but the word of God is alive in me. The word of God is living and effective. And I think that's always the case. But then what we're talking about in this program is, what are those moments when we know it was a particularly powerful and intense recognition and experience of that that life of the word?
6: Well, and then Father Nick, I want you to comment on this, right? So I used John 4 at the beginning. I wasn't even thinking of it this way, but what happened to the woman at the well? There was a disruption while she was getting water. There was a breakthrough. All of a sudden, she knew Jesus and was known by Jesus, and that led to a transformation. She goes running back into town and becomes this evangelist. Yeah. So it's disruption, breakthrough, transformation. And that's what was happening in your life through this. So, Father Nagel, any other comments you'd like to make about what we've been talking about here before we move on to the next scripture?
11: No, because it might come up in the next scripture.
6: So. Oh, great. Father Nagel, what's our next scripture?
11: Well, I guess one of the themes, it's just only been a few verses here, right? But is the idea of being filled and transformed by God, which is probably not surprising. But the scripture that came to mind for the second one, if you wanted to talk about it, was in this one. I think there are probably many people would not jump and say, "Oh, yeah, I'm really familiar with that scripture." But it's from Ephesians 3, and I'm going to read I'm going to read all the way 14 through 19, and then kind of explain where this comes from for me. "For this reason, I kneel before the Father, from whom every family in heaven and on earth is named, that he may grant you, in accord with the riches of his glory, to be strengthened with the power through his Spirit in the inner self, and that Christ may dwell in your hearts through faith, that you, rooted and grounded in love, may have the strength to comprehend with all the holy ones what is the breadth and the length and the height and the depth, and to know the love of Christ which surpasses knowledge, so that you may be filled with all the fullness of God." Now, that was a scripture passage that I first, you know, in terms of impactful history with me, from the book Thomas DeBay's Fire Within. And this is a book, for those of you who haven't listened to me ad nauseum, is that it's an explanation of sort of a synthesis of John of the Cross and Teresa of Avila's doctrine of prayer. And DeBay brings up this, he stresses this passage, in especially that last line, that we're going to be filled with all the fullness of God, that this is our destiny, this is our reason we're created. Again, it's kind of going back to Galatians 2:20, the idea that Christ is going to live in me, and even the idea of, the prayer, the purpose of our prayer life is that we could be sharing this life with God, and that he's going to fill us completely. And the breadth, the length, and height, and the depth, to know the love of Christ that surpasses knowledge, so that I can be filled with all the fullness of God. So I guess for me, certainly this would be an example where I'm saying, I haven't accomplished that or anything. It's not an accurate description of me. But it is an accurate description of who I'm supposed to be. And so it's a call forth of, here's the goal. Here's the place where we're headed. And so it's a motivator to get there, saying this really is what we're all called to do. So this is why the spiritual life is important. And so for me, that was kind of a breakthrough when I, the book itself, but it's based on this basic idea that you could trace back to Ephesians 3.
6: Father Lewis, what has Ephesians 3:14-19 meant for you?
11: If anything.
10: Well, you got to the part in there, you know, the height, the depth, the breadth, and you know, what's that?
6: The length.
10: I'm thinking of all the dimensions. every time I come across that, you know, my mind goes back to 8th grade geometry. But I think that's precisely the point. You know, we can have, I can have a tendency to just kind of park God and all things of God in just this, you know, parallel spiritual realm. And, it, you know, is there any practical application in my life? But then when St. Paul, and there's other passages that kind of do this. I was actually thinking of another passage from Romans that does this. You know, neither height nor depth can separate us from the love of God and these kind of things. You know, St. Paul and other writers who use this geometric physical language are trying to show us that God is pure spirit, yes, but impacts our life in very practical, real, tangible ways. And so this, you know, Jesus became man and dwelt among us in a particular time and place, and God interacts with human history in particular times and places. And so St. Paul is kind of capturing and restating that idea by using this kind of geometric language, the height and depth of God's activity and God's presence in our world. It's something real. It's not just a theory. And so anyway, that language always strikes me when I come across that, you know, kind of for that reason.
6: So this is another interesting aspect to God's word, is that the scriptures can also like link you back in time to moments. So the second part of that, that says, may Christ dwell in your hearts through faith, and may love or charity be the root and foundation of your life. Fall of 1984, before you were alive, Father Lewis, fall of 1984, that was the first time I was ever a lector in the seminary. And that was the first reading.
10: Hmm. Oh, wow.
6: So I remember that. I remember that I had memorized the scripture because I loved scripture. And so I memorized it and I stood up there. And I said, reading from the book, Letter of Paul to the Ephesians, and I just stood and looked at everyone and just spoke it. Didn't like look down. It was freaking people out. But I was just like, that was that passage. Like I had become that passage, right? I love that passage. And then this was one of the favorite passages of my spiritual director in Rome, Father George Aschenbrenner, a Jesuit who had a specialization in diocesan priestly spirituality, believe it or not. And when he gave a homily on this passage, it was so powerful, so powerful. And he focused on the Father, and the Father as he will bestow on you gifts in keeping with the riches of his glory. He will bestow on you gifts in keeping with what you deserve, or gifts in keeping with what you've figured out how to ask for. No, but he will pour into your life gifts, graces, blessings in keeping with what? The riches of his glory, his shocking generosity, right? Mm. And then when he talks about after the Father's, this Spirit may strengthen you inwardly through the working of his Spirit. And he read a translation from Father Knox.
9: Yeah, Ronald Knox.
6: He did his own like English translation. And it was, I don't remember, but it was something about strengthening by the Spirit in the inmost being or something like that. And he waxed so eloquently about that. And then Jesus. So it's Trinitarian.
9: Mm-hmm.
6: And so I have this incredible sense of connecting this passage back in time to, I can literally remember sitting in the chapel as Father Aschenbrenner was giving this, it was actually a spiritual reflection, like a teaching. And he read this passage to start it, and it just struck my life. And so I guess it was like witness gave birth to witness, right? Because this word was so alive in him, it radiated forth, and then it sunk more fully into my heart. So what do you think about that? Those aspects of scripture becomes alive in you. It changes you. It radiates forth from you. And then it touches other people's lives as well.
10: Mm-hmm.
6: So Father Nagel.
9: But I also, just from what you're describing, the power of the scriptures is spoken and listened to as opposed to read. You know, in the chapel, you have that experience, not just the scriptures being proclaimed and then preached, and how that can be, again, when you talk about memory and stuff, sometimes it's the words that I hear from the, you know, it hasn't been the time I read it, but it's been the time that, you, in your case, you proclaimed it. Or you hear somebody else proclaim it, and it's different. You say, "Go and look it up," and I look it up, and it's a little different than what I thought I just heard. So I do think there's something also powerful about just that mode of, you know, again, the word is a spoken word too.
6: Amen, Father Lewis.
10: Yeah. So if a particular scripture verse is deep in me, and then that maybe that same one is deep in someone else, it really is when it happens. It's not like frequent in my life, but maybe having a conversation with that person about what that scripture passage is meant for the two of us, and then it just gives me a new perspective of something that I already thought I was told.

0: basso voice. This guy was like a, he could be a voice actor. And the passage he was assigned to read as lector that day was the disembodied hand writing on the wall in the Book of Daniel. And he didn't present it in a way that was like cheesy, dramatic, like radio drama. But nonetheless, how he did it, like this was like something he wanted to really convey in its full richness. And the horror of what that, of what the king was looking at here, and what's going on here, the mystery of God present here. And he just had a way of presenting it that I'll never forget that moment. And it was like, man, this is so captivating. Mm-hmm. I thought this was just some weird handwriting, weird words on a random wall. But this guy just made it so much richer than that just by how he said it out loud. I don't even know if it was preached on that day, but he would have preached on it and it would have been epic.
1: There's that sort of inspirational story about the orator who gets up and reads Psalm 23, and then the old guy comes up and he reads it, and the crowd is weeping. And right, the orator says to the simple old guy, like, how did you do that? And he said, the difference is you know the psalm and I know the shepherd.
0: Yeah.
1: Right. So it's that sense of the relationship, right?
0: Yeah.
1: So it's a living word inside of him. All right, we're up against a break. And when we come back, Father Lewis, you're up. You got another scripture that you're going to share. We'll be doing that in just 1 minute.
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1: Welcome back. This is Tom Curran. You're listening to the program with Father Jeff Lewis and Father Kurt Nagel. And we're reflecting on God's Word. And Father's... The book of Revelation was understood to be a scripture that was actually read in churches. It was read at the liturgy. In fact, if you look at chapter 1, verse 3, it says, "Happy is the man who reads this prophetic message, and happy are those who hear it." And so it points that out right at the very beginning of the book of Revelation, the idea of you're speaking and you're hearing the message. And I had a class on the book of Revelation, and one of the things that the professor said was, you don't understand the full power of what was written until you can hear it in Greek, and how rough and abrasive certain sections are as a way of creating an impact in terms of how it would have been heard by those who hear it. So it's not just these like big images that are just shaking and striking, but it was the words and the language used to convey it was itself having part of the impact by the words that were chosen in Greek. Isn't that fascinating?
0: Yeah. Mm.
1: So
0: if only, writers of English or translators of English would try to have that in mind as they're translating. But that's a lament for another time, I suppose.
1: Okay, so Father Lewis, we're turning back to you for another scripture that has had a powerful impact on your life.
0: So this one, I don't have it memorized chapter and verse like Psalm 46:11, but it definitely comes up once a year in the liturgy at Easter Vigil. It's a portion of Exodus 14, just before they cross through the Red Sea. So I'll read it, then I'll explain why it's impactful to me. So the backdrop, they're at the Red Sea, the Egyptians are upon them, and now the people are crying out to Moses, and then Moses says, "Moses answered the people, 'Do not fear, stand your ground, and see the victory the Lord will win for you today. For these Egyptians whom you see today will never see again. The Lord will fight for you. You have only to keep still.'" Exodus 14, beginning verse 13. And why that, really that whole scene, but that for me is kind of like the climax of the scene, because it's a scene that's just wrought with drama. As someone who loves movies, as you know, Tom, a really good plot and a really good script are what make

0: for a really good movie in my mind. And no wonder Cecil B. DeMille wanted to make, you know, the Exodus story into a great epic movie called The Ten Commandments. But this is a particularly dramatic scene, I think, because everything is hopeless for these people. Moses is trying to communicate an impervious faith in the providence of God that maybe he himself doesn't feel in this moment, but is trying to communicate it anyway. And then God comes through. The Red Sea parts, they cross through, the Red Sea closes on the Egyptians, and then they're saved. But so that's one reason. It's just a really thrilling scene. But also, for anyone who thinks, well, I don't want to read the Bible, it's boring. False. It is not boring. Even the quote-unquote boring parts, a real attentive read will help you to see and connect the dots. What is the real plot arc of the whole scriptures? And then you really get to the kind of more quote-unquote exciting parts. But this is revealing to me that our faith, again, is not just a philosophical idea or a set of, you know, moral codes. It is God's interaction with his creation, with his world, with his people, at certain points of history, again, more profoundly and visibly than at others. But there's a great drama unfolding, and the climax of that drama is in Revelation, the new heavens and the new earth, and the finality of all things, and the restoration of all that God wills and is good. So anyway, these things remind me that this is not just a dry piece of paper called the Bible. This is a record of what God actually has done and continues to do in history, if we just have the eyes to see and the ears to hear.
1: Father Nagel, comment on that.
2: Well, I can't remember. I don't think it's necessarily that, maybe it is the first time, but not certainly the last time, where we're told to fear not or do not be afraid. I mean, and so I think that idea, really the two phrases, fear not, stand your ground. So in some ways that could be basic advice for discipleship 101, right? Whether it's John Paul II or whoever it is, throughout the scriptures, you're going to have angels and God and others say similar things. So I think there's something powerful there of just, you know, this may be the first instance of that in scripture, I forget, but it's great advice. Fear not, stand your ground. You have these little coffee cups and stuff, keep calm and carry on, sort of this British phrase during the Battle of Britain and these sorts of things and during World War II. I think this would be a great phrase to put on the coffee cup as well. Fear not, stand your ground, and you will see the victory of the Lord. So I do find it rousing. I would not guess have Exodus 14 on my mind, but now that he points this out, I think there's something very valuable there.
1: Yeah, so Father Lewis, I did not have that underlined in my Bible. So you caught me off guard. But one of my 20 passages is in 2 Chronicles, chapter 20, verse 15, which is Jehoshaphat, and he's facing three armies of foreign nations coming against him. And the prophet says, "Do not fear or lose heart at the sight of this vast multitude, for the battle is not yours, but God's."
0: Yeah.
1: "Go down against them tomorrow. You'll see them come," blah, blah, blah. But so for me, that phrase, "the battle is not yours, but God's," has just been so powerful in my own life. But I've always taken it from 2 Chronicles chapter 20. And so now all of a sudden, it's, wait a minute, this is late in the game. You look at the way it says it in Exodus, right? Stand your ground. You'll see the victory the Lord will win for you today. Okay, that's a truth I love to cling to, right? Mm-hmm. The Lord himself will fight for you. And what do you have to do? What do you have to do? Keep still. keep still and stand your ground. Just keep still. Watch, witness it. God will battle for you if you make room, right? It's this truth that I've kind of tried to live with in my own life. If you battle for God, meaning battle to have that relationship be first and honor him, he will fight your battles.
2: Mm-hmm.
1: So battle for the Lord and he will fight your battles. It's hard to do that. It's hard to prioritize prayer and that relationship when we're anxious and stressed out and a bit overwhelmed by life circumstances and just things are coming at us from every side. We want to do anything but be still. But this passage is just, for me, so like, wow, thank you for sharing that.
0: You're welcome.
1: Father Lewis, you changed my life.
0: Hey.
1: This is awesome.
2: Look, there you go, right there. There's an example.
1: Look what happened. There's a disruption, breakthrough, and transformation. I love it. This is, it happened live, folks, here on the program. So awesome. All right. Father Nagel, we're actually up against another break, our last break, and then when we come back, we'll go back to you, and you can share your next verse. Back in a minute.
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1: Welcome back to the program. And if you're enjoying this reflection that the fathers are offering on the scriptures and scriptures, how they change your life, you can go to mycatholicfaith.org. All of these programs are uploaded as podcasts, the Dr. Tom Curran podcast. And so these Monday programs include these good fathers. And so love to be able to have you access those programs. And if you're enjoying this theme, I've already done five programs on scriptures that unfold like this. So back to you, Father Nagel. What would be a passage you want to talk about now?
2: There's a custom among seminarians to create a holy card when you're ordained and to put a scripture verse. Usually there's an image there, and then there's on the back of it your date of time of the ordination, your name, etc. And then usually there's a passage of some sort from scripture. And I was thinking about that and just in terms of this request of yours. I suspect that still happens. Back in the old days of the 1990s is something that seminarians did. But for me,
1: that was before Father Lewis was alive.
2: That's true. So they may, in the modern time, they may not even do that anymore. But my choice was Luke 9:23. If anyone wishes to come after me, he must deny himself and take up his cross daily and follow me. And I was thinking about this, just especially in terms, so this is a priesthood. It's supposed to be, your priestly card for ordination. But there's one thing is just, you're going to carry your cross. But for me, the Luke's version has that one word daily inserted into it, or the other synoptics don't. And I see that was important for me in terms of, this priesthood there's a daily aspect to it. It's not going to be all drama. It's not going to be heroic in any outward way. It's really going to be a day-to-day thing. And so your crosses are going to be a daily cross. They're not going to be, for the most part, they're not going to be something super dramatic or people will notice it. But for me, that was a powerful urging of Jesus to say, remember, this is going to be day. This is going to be every day. And I don't know, maybe also that's something that married couples also have to run into, that, being married to somebody is a huge celebration, and there's dramatic moments and for ups and downs. But the real thing is, it's just every day. Yeah, you're living this person every single day. And so that's what your life's like. And so that's your vocation. So that was something that was powerful for me, Luke 9:23.
1: Father Lewis.
0: I'm not that young, Tom, and Father Nagel. I do remember the 90s, and for that matter, the 80s. And Father Nagel, the tradition of, creating your ordination holy card and putting a scripture verse, I believe that still continues. I have my verse on mine, which I'll share next when we get to it. But to reflect on yours, I thought about that too. And it's interesting that Luke inserts that word daily. And I think that for me, when I come across that, it is a constant impacting in my life in by way of conviction, like, oh man, I have to do it daily. I can't just say, well, I'll do it when it's convenient. I'll do it when it's the big stuff so I can show everyone how heroic I am. No, it's daily. It's the daily grind, as I keep, as I've called it in homilies, the daily grind, the workaday life. It's waking up when the alarm goes off, not hitting the snooze, the heroic minute, as Archbishop Sheen called it. Yeah, there's something convicting for me about that insert of daily in Luke's version of that verse.
1: So this is really so interesting, Father Nagel. Last, I'll just say so quickly, on Friday, I talked about Mark 8, 34 to 38, which is this same passage, but in Mark's version. And I didn't pick that up, that Luke had the day. So that's really neat that we both chose that passage that where Jesus is laying out the conditions of discipleship, but there was a meaning for each of us in choosing the one that we did. So very powerful, Father Nagel. Thank you for that. All right, Father Lewis, we've got 5 minutes left. Okay. So what do you want to talk about?
0: So I'll follow Father Nagel's lead, and the verse I put on my ordination holy card comes from the Annunciation scene, how Mary responded to the angel. She says, "Behold, I am the handmaid of the Lord. May it be done to me according to your word. But because I'm a man, I put in brackets, not handmaid, but servant." So I tried to make it more applicable to me. But I did that very deliberately for two reasons. One, even in the beginning, I realized this, I may not live it yet, this daily cross, this daily decision and choice and act of the will to surrender, but I want to get to a place where I can do that. So be it done unto me according to your word. I just want to surrender to God. And as a priest, I was kind of preparing for, you know, the three promises, holy obedience being one of them. I had no idea yet which was going to be my first parish, who was going to be my first pastor, you know, these things. And, you know, it just, whatever, I'm ready to go. I'm ready to launch. Help me to just humbly receive what you'll send me. But then also that Mary said this, I've had a desire to just grow in holy sonship of Mother Mary. And even if I feel like I'm not quite accomplishing it, maybe my Marian devotion isn't as outwardly, externally presentable as maybe others. I do desire that because I very much like what she said, her last words in scripture, do whatever he tells you, through Mary to Jesus. And so if I can just embrace kind of more of a Marian heart, there's a heart of self-surrender and constant joy in that self-surrender. And through Mary, through all of that, I will get closer to her son.
1: Father Nagel, what do you want to comment on that?
2: Well, I just think it's interesting. And I was thinking the same point that he made. So this is a Marian quote, scripture. You know, I chose two Pauline and then Jesus himself and Luke. But the idea that, no, this is, I've been impacted by Mary's words. I think that whole Marian dimension is important. And so this would be something I think that lots of people say, again, like Luke 9:23, probably. Oh yeah, I'm not surprised that would be a biggie. That this is ultimately Mary's the great disciple, and this is ultimately the stance of discipleship. And so she's the one that you want to imitate in that. So I'm not surprised that this would be on the holy card.
1: Fathers, closing comments on this theme that reading scripture as the word of God can be a path to disruption, transformative intervention, and just this elevation in a whole new life. What would be your final comments? You've got a minute and a half.
0: Well, I might recommend, on past programs, you know, kind of a pastoral exhortation to pray with scripture, the phrase Lectio Divina, let the church choose the reading for you. So just pick up any resource that would present the scriptures assigned for that day for mass, and maybe go with the gospel. Just immerse yourself, reading it 2, 3, 4 times, asking the Lord, what is standing out? What do you want me to take away from this? And how do you want me to respond to this? That's a great way to encounter scripture daily and therefore to encounter Christ in the written word, in the presented word.
2: I was thinking, this is something, Tom, that you've said before, maybe even in print, I think, but the idea of going into Mass with the expectation that there's a word there for you. That again, going back to the proclaimed word as opposed simply to the written or to the read word, but to go into the Mass and listen with that intention, saying, you know, there's going to be a word or a sentence or a phrase that you, Lord, want me particularly to, it's going to strike home. It's for me today. And I think that'd be a great way to sort of sensitize yourself or ourselves to the idea of the power of Scripture. That whether it's my Lectio Divina, as Father Lewis mentioned, or again, just from my own scripture reading from the past that these verses bubble up and are important to me. But I think there's something great to say, you know, I'm going to train myself to be open to the power of the word by sitting in the Mass and just saying, rather than just waiting for the homily, but just say, no, these scriptures, there's something here for me today. I think that could be a helpful way to grow in this capacity that we're talking about today.
1: I love that, Father Nagel, just that spiritual attitude of attentiveness or alertness and having an expectant faith that mm-hmm. Jesus present as word in the scriptures at Mass is going to, in fact, communicate to us. That should be our baseline expectation. If we don't hear from God, that should be the exception, not the rule. The rule is he is speaking to us, and the question is, are we open to hear it? So, all right, thank you, Fathers, very much for walking with me and just being open to just hearing and responding.
2: There Amen.
1: All right. God bless everyone. Join me tomorrow.
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8: This is an EWTN Newslink. I'm Teresa Tomeo from Catholic Connection. New work requirements kicking in today for some people who use the Supplemental Nutrition Assistance Program, or SNAP. Able-bodied individuals ages 18 through 65 without dependents must work or attend a work program at least 80 hours per month to receive SNAP benefits. The changes are all part of the Big Beautiful Bill, which includes $186 billion in cuts to SNAP. And it's a new month and a new prayer intention for the Holy Father. In this month of June, the Holy Father is asking the faithful for prayer for the value of sports, that sports be an instrument of peace, encounter, and dialogue among cultures and nations, and that they promote values such as respect, solidarity, and personal growth. For more news with a Catholic perspective, visit EWTNnews.com. I'm Teresa Tomeo, and Call to Communion with Dr. David Anders starts now.
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16: 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Pedro Quiles, our producer, Matt Kabinski handling phone screening. Ace McKay is on social media. I'm Tom Price along with Dr. David Anders.
17: Tom, how are you today?
16: I ran out of breath.
17: That's all right.
16: Dr. David Anders, you doing okay?
17: Yeah, I'm hanging in there, Tom.
16: Glad to hear that. We're going to lead off with an objection we received via email. This came in from Carlos, who says, why is so much of the Bible taken symbolically, but when it comes to the Last Supper, the Catholic Church believes as a historic fact that only 12 were present, when this seems implausible? Isn't this a justification for the superiority and existence of the priesthood?
17: Yeah, thank you. I really appreciate the question. Actually, we don't know how many people stayed until the end.
16: Okay.
17: So that's one thing. The text is ambiguous about whether Judas made it to the end or not. So you might have had 13 people there, Jesus plus the 12.
16: Uh-huh.
17: You might have had 12, Jesus plus the 11. Not exactly sure. This seems like a justification for the priesthood. You betcha. All day long and literally twice on Thursdays, or one specific Thursday, right? The Feast of Holy Thursday.
16: Sure.
17: It's absolutely a justification. It's absolutely how the church grounds and understands from the narrative about Christ, the institution of the sacred priesthood. So you're definitely not wrong there.
16: Okay.
17: But let me back up a little bit to the broader question of, and you didn't exactly ask this, but I think it's implied. Clearly, the church thinks that there are passages of sacred scripture that are best taken in an allegorical or symbolic way. There are others where it's going to lean more heavily on the sort of the literal narrative.
16: Uh-huh.
17: Now, to explain that, let me begin by saying that the teaching of the Catholic Church is that all of scripture is allegorical. There's no passage of scripture that's not allegorical. Everything has an allegorical or a symbolic relevance to us. It all also has a literal sense. Now, the literal sense does not mean what is the narrative sense that you can find on the page. In the same way, like if you're a fan of the Lord of the Rings, and you might say, well, you know, when does Frodo enter Mordor? Right. I mean, that's from within the narrative. You know, that's like the straightforward narrative and the story. That's not what we mean by literal sense. What we mean by literal sense is, what did the sacred author intend to convey? Well, that's an entirely different question. That's an entirely different question. For example, if Christ tells a parable, is the point of the parable, there's a police report about a guy that was found beaten up on the side of the road, and the only credible witness happened to be a Samaritan, right? You know, like, this, give me just the facts, ma'am, right?
16: Yeah.
17: That's not the point. That's not why Jesus told the story. It's not the courtroom stenographer's account of an historical event. It's obviously there to teach a moral lesson, right? So the intent of the author is something other than the literal truth of the historical narrative. Often that is the case. But how do you know? How do you make sense of all that? How do you sort of weigh the one against the other? And the perspective of a Catholic reading the Bible is that Jesus Christ is the hermeneutical center of the Bible. And so we read the rest of the Bible through the lens of Christ, the incarnation, the resurrection, the crucifixion, of course, I missed that little detail, and then, of course, the historical teaching of Jesus. And we would relativize, to be quite honest, many other passages, especially the Old Testament. Now, you might say to me, well, Anders, that seems arbitrary. Like, why pick out one section of the Bible and say this is primary and then read the others in light of that? Well, you kind of have to do that because the Bible tells so many different stories. I mean, you could just arbitrarily take, I was thinking about what would be a good example of this. You could take Genesis chapter 8, when Noah gets off the boat and he makes a sacrifice to the Lord, and God literally is pleased by the smell of grilled meat. That's what the text says, right?
16: Yeah,
17: he liked the smell of Noah's offering and decides not to curse the humans in by sending a flood. Well, you could just arbitrarily say, well, I think that's the really important question. You know, let's all buy Chanel number 5 and maybe God won't punish us, right? you could. That would be stupid, right?
16: Yeah,
17: that'd be a dumb way to read the Bible. And to be a Christian just means that you have had an encounter with Christ, and so Christ comes now to frame the way you read and understand and relate to the entire tradition. That's not arbitrary. It's not something that's derived strictly from the literature. It's derived from the church's experience of Christ as the heart and soul of their life. So naturally, we're going to read the text in light of our experience of Jesus.
16: Well, sure. Appreciate that, Carlos. Thank you so much for your email. We received one from Mason who says, how can I respond to people who say that Vatican II is merely pastoral and not authoritative?
17: Well, that's a false dichotomy. That's a really false dichotomy, right? So put that in very local terms. Let's say that the pastor of my parish says, okay, I've made a decision. We are going to invest in the ministry of small groups in our parish. And so we're going to take some of the parish resources. We're going to hire a small group director. We're going to get some training in this. we're gonna designate space in the parish for this. So on Tuesday nights, you know, we're gonna block out all these rooms that were otherwise used for other things that are gonna become used for small groups, whatever. And you say, well, Father, that's not authoritative. That's just pastoral. He's like, yeah, but I'm the boss. I get to decide where we use our pastoral resources. The fact that something is pastoral doesn't stop it from being authoritative, right? So that's a false dichotomy.
16: Okay.
17: It is true that Vatican II did not proclaim a dogma. Mm-hmm. There are no new dogmas proclaimed. It does, however, articulate church doctrine. So it takes existing dogmas and preaches them effectively in a way that makes them more relatable to modern questions. Gaudium et Spes is a key example of how you take something like the Catholic doctrine of marriage and you apply it in a contemporary context.
16: Mason, thanks so much for your email. In a moment, we'll talk with Bonnie in New Orleans. Time for your phone calls at 833-288-EWTN. 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
16: It's called Communion with Dr. David Anders. 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You won't be sorry. If you're ready now, let's go to the phones at 833-288-EWTN. Leading off with Bonnie, a first-time caller from New Orleans, watching us on EWTN television today. Hey there, Bonnie. What's on your mind today?
24: I had a question from a Protestant friend of mine.
16: Okay.
24: We were talking about John 3. God loved the world so much. He sent his only begotten son that we might have eternal life. She says, her Protestant version says, that we shall have eternal life. To me, there's a big difference between might and shall. And I was wondering how this is reconciled, because we want to be assured that we will have eternal life, but might leaves a question, shall does not.
17: Yeah, thank you. So I'll need to, actually I don't have this in my head at the moment because I don't have the Greek text in front of me, but that sounds like a translation decision about how to handle a subjunctive or an optative mood in Greek. And we don't have optative in English, and I don't remember because I hadn't got the Greek in front of me, Like in Greek, like in English, indicative mood is just a pure statement of fact, like X is Y, you know, or, you know, Tom is wearing a suit. But if I say it in English, oh, would that Tom would wear a suit today, right? Then I've employed what's called the subjunctive mood in the English language, and it can express a wish or a counterfactual or a possibility. And this exists in many languages, including Greek. And so I don't have time right now. If I had the Greek, my suspicion is there's a what we call a modal distinction in the Greek grammar here that's being rendered in the English translation one way or the other to maybe to reflect the underlying theological convictions of the translators. And there's absolutely translation bias. Theological translation bias does absolutely enter into translations.
16: Okay. Is that helpful for you, Bonnie?
24: No, it really is like a theological bias, which is indicative of a certain mood or translation of the word.
17: Well, that's my suspicion, and like I said, if I had my Greek New Testament open in front of me, I could tell you right now. And I'm trying to look it up while I talk to you, but I don't want to be pedantic and keep everybody waiting for the next call.
16: Well, we will get to it soon. Bonnie, thank you so much for checking in from New Orleans, and that opens up a line for you at 833-288-EWTN. That's 833-288-3986. Call to Communion in Progress here on EWTN. Got an email from Amber. Amber says, you're claiming that young people are indoctrinated by the LGBT movement, yet the LGBT community claims that Christians are indoctrinated too. How can I respond to that?
17: I think that's true. That's very often true, to be sure. Yeah. And so let me draw a distinction in the way I would think about Catholic catechesis. When it is sort of it's the difference between teaching doctrine and indoctrination. All right. So for Catholics, we are saved, we believe, by the transformation of our character in Christ. And I think the best metaphor for this that I can remember is one that comes from the fathers of the church that describes the relationship of the soul to Christ like the relationship of iron to fire. And the idea is bring the iron in contact with the fire. The iron begins to heat up and glow white hot like the fire. It becomes indistinguishable from the fire. And the process of salvation just is this transformation of my character in Christ. And the doctrinal framework around Catholicism is a means to that end. It's not the end itself. And so the Catechism of the Catholic Church says doctrines don't save us. Dogmas don't save us. It's the realities to which they point that save us. And Thomas Akempis, who's credited with writing The Imitation of Christ, I love the way he puts this. He says, what good does it do you if you can define the dogma of the Trinity, but you're arrogant in doing so, and therefore displeasing to the Trinity?
16: Yeah.
17: Right? Like, the important thing is to have that transformation of character. St. Augustine said we should treat our entire faith, the whole thing, like a road or a chariot, that is to say, a means to an end. And the end is this transformation in charity. Now, does it happen in Christian communities that people mistake the means for the end? All the time.
16: Sure.
17: All the time. I've read a really decent description. It's grossly reductionistic, of course, but I liked the impression it made on me. Fundamentalism, a tradition in which I was raised.
16: Mm-hmm.
17: And simply put, it was this. Fundamentalism is making ideas more important than people.
16: Wow.
17: Right? And we've all seen this. You don't have to be a Christian to do it. You can be politically on the left, politically on the right, theologically on the left, theologically on the right. All of us can fall prey to making our little ideological preferences the whole show and forget the people that are involved. A friend of mine captured this beautifully, I think, a couple election cycles ago when she wrote on her social media page, I don't care who you vote for. I care about how you treat the person that did not vote for you, that did not vote like you.
0: Wow.
17: And I went, oh, bingo. She put her finger right on it. You know,
16: yep,
17: that's the whole show. Can Catholics fall into this trap of mistaking the means for the end, of making ideas more important than people, of teaching dogma in a way to suppress critical thought so that when you come up with a tension, a difficulty, a contradiction, you're enculturated to close your eyes, to, you know, stick your fingers in your ears and go, no, no, no, no, no, I don't want to hear that. I don't want to see that. Don't upset me. Don't bother me with the facts. Sure, Christians do that all the time. That's bad when they do that. That's bad when they do that. I remember I was in a group of Catholics one time, and I overheard a conversation between two Catholics about whether or not a mother should let her child study world religions in college. And I think the more fearful and rigid of the two was like, oh, don't do that. Lots of kids go to college and they study other religions and they lose their faith. And it wasn't my conversation to butt into. We were all walking in a group. But in my heart, I was thinking, well, then why don't you teach them how to think critically about other religions? Right? I mean, there's another way around that. The solution isn't close my eyes to reality in the world.
16: Yeah.
17: It's teach how to have a critical, open-minded, but rational engagement with the world, right?
16: Sure.
17: But that impulse to draw back, to protect, to batten down the hatches, to be an obscurantist and not let people deal with the data as it comes, you know, whatever. Yeah, that's a natural human tendency. That defensiveness can get into all of us, and you could be of any ideology and have that problem.
16: Amber, thanks so much for your email. If you would like to send us an email for a future show, especially those of you watching on TV today, just send that to ctc@ewtn.com. Did you have a PS on that?
17: I did. You remember we had a call a minute ago about why someone might translate John 3:15 as shall or might?
16: Yes.
17: And I said my suspicion is that that's in the subjunctive mood.
16: Yeah.
17: I looked it up. It's subjunctive.
16: Bingo.
17: So that was it. It's how do you render the subjunctive to subjunctive in French? In Greek. My head's in the wrong place. In translation. So that was the issue.
16: Okay. Very good. Let's go to Peter now. Peter is in Los Angeles, listening on Sirius XM, channel 150, 130 rather, Sirius 130. Peter, what's on your mind today?
0: Not just my mind and heart. Kind of going struggling with my faith, Catholic. I just feel like that's just a Christian, and that I'm not sure that I'm getting more and more of my doubt about God and existence, and because of what I see that's going on around the world, the God of love and mercy and self-described as this loving and caring and kind, and it's just on and on and on, and with all the atrocities that's going on in the Middle East, you know, with the genocide, I know wars are bad, whatever, but how do you juxtaposition that with someone's faith in God that is just allowed, and, you know, I don't want to go into a personal detail how it affects me from someone, people that I know personally who probably died, and did die, kids and children and mothers and fathers. But it just seems like it just falls on deaf ears for the God above.
17: Yeah.
0: And I know there's an explanation with the Catholic Church that God, you know, brings good out of evil. But, you know, it's like 2,000 years into this, and how much evil can you allow?
17: Yeah, yeah, Peter, I'm profoundly sympathetic. And it sounds like you've suffered some evil yourself that you don't want to talk about on the air, which I respect, but let me know my heart goes out to you for whatever it is you've gone through and those that are dear to you who have undergone tragedy and trauma. Let me tell you, I'm profoundly sympathetic. And the first thing I want to do in answering this question, or not answering, but responding to this situation, is I want to validate your doubt. And I do not want to give you any guilt or condemnation for the sentiments that you're expressing. And I want to let you know, first of all, that many great saints and writers of sacred scripture had the same thoughts. One of my favorite examples is Mother Teresa. I know you've heard of Mother Teresa, who to the day she died had profound doubts about whether or not God existed. And if he did exist, whether or not he thought much of Mother Teresa. And she never got over that. It's not something, she didn't think it through and come to some great resolution and derive some profound spiritual benefit from it, et cetera, et cetera, et cetera. No, she just hurt. She just hurt. And she spent her life trying to manifest to other people the love of the God of whose existence she was not certain. Which is, I mean, from one point of view, you look at that and you say, how admirable. For another, you look at that and you go, how horrible. What a tortured inner life the woman had. And we know she did, right?
16: Yeah.
17: The psalmist, Psalm 88, inspired scripture, says, where are you, God? You're not on the scene. you're not doing anything about evil. You're not answering my prayers. You've taken away all my friends, all my companions, all my comforts, all my hope, and my one companion is darkness. It's very stark, and that's not the only psalm to take that perspective. Mm-hmm. In the book of Job, Job suffers for no intelligible reason at all. Horrible suffering. No intelligible reason. Absolutely no greater message. There's no resolution to the story. There's no, you know, here's the good thing that God is going to bring out of this. None of that is just suffering for a completely arbitrary reason. And his companions come by and they go, well, you know, God's going to bring good out of this. And my favorite, makes me want to smack him, is the companion of Job that says to him, shouldn't the consolations of God be enough for you? And Job's response is, I wish I were never friggin' born. Literally, he says that. Would that God, that's a good subjunctive there, would that God curse the day of my birth?
16: Mm.
17: And he doesn't believe in an afterlife. Job says, when I die, that's it, nothing. Nobody's going to praise God after we're gone. It's all over. It's all pointless. I wish I'd never been here. Period. So that sentiment is a biblical sentiment. That sentiment is a Christian sentiment. It is, I validate your intuition. You're correct that the church does have the theology that God will bring good out of evil. You're also correct that that is absolutely no comfort.
16: No.
17: And not only is it no comfort, it sometimes feels insulting because you're like, I don't know what good God has in mind here. I don't want it. Take me off the list. It's not, nothing could justify what I'm going through and what a loved one is going through. I know that's true. I know that's a genuine, rational, and just response to the problem of evil. This is not warrant. This is not justification. I'm not trying to justify God in the face of evil. I want to say to you that the only thing I can tell you as a Christian response that I think makes any sense at all is that only when you understand that can you really be empathetic to people who suffer. Now, is that the warrant? Is that enough of a reason to God for God to allow suffering? Doesn't seem like it to me. But I am telling you, as just an empirical fact, and you know this from your own experience, you get around somebody that's never really suffered, they have no capacity to be present in love and empathy mm-hmm. to those who really need it.
16: Mm-hmm.
17: And so, not that it's a rational warrant, not that it's a justification, it's just, what the heck am I going to do with my pain? Right? And it changes you. It changes you.
16: It certainly does. And we thank you so much for your call today, Peter. And please know that you are in our prayers. We pray for all of our listeners, all of our viewers, people who write to us. We get emails every day from people who are indeed suffering as you are. And please know that you're in our prayers. In a moment, we're going to get back to the phones here. We'll be talking with Julie in Yakima, Washington. 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

0: June is the month dedicated to the Sacred Heart of Jesus. In 1675, Jesus told St. Margaret Mary that he wanted the Feast of the Sacred Heart to be celebrated on the Friday after the Corpus Christi Octave. 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
5: 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Let's go now to Julie in Yakima, Washington, listening on the great Sacred Heart Radio. Hello, Julie. What's on your mind today?
6: Okay, my friend is post-abortion and she's suffering, and I wondered how I could best be a support to her.
7: Yeah, I really appreciate the question, and God bless your friend, and I'm so sorry for her suffering. So, Jesus tells us that we should not judge lest we be judged. And so I think that when a person has done something that they deeply regret, that's causing them a lot of pain, I think the best attitude is to come by and to be non-judgmentally present to them in a very deeply and loving way, right? So that they know that their pain is safe with you, and there's nothing quite like seeing respect and love for your own person reflected in another's eyes, right? That's the most important thing. That's the most important thing. You could encourage her to seek help from counselors who are specialized in this. Tom, what's the name of that ministry? Is it Rachel's Vineyard?
5: Yes.
7: Rachel's Vineyard is a Catholic ministry of service to post-abortive women.
5: They're wonderful.
7: Catholic Family Services in your diocese probably has pastoral counseling. All those resources are helpful. But for you, I think the most important thing is to look at her with eyes of love, compassion, and above all, respect and a lack of judgment.
5: Julie, thanks so much for your call from Yakima today. Let's go now to Maureen, a first-time caller from Pennsylvania, watching us on EWTN television today. Hey there, Maureen. What's on your mind today?
8: Oh, hello. You're an excellent communicator, helped so many people out, a wonderful delivery and voice. I just attended a friend's funeral, and my sister got some Gregorian masses. And I'm not familiar what Gregorian Masses are in the Catholic Church.
7: Yeah, thank you. So the Gregorian Mass is a tradition that goes back to the 6th century, and it is the practice of saying 30 consecutive Masses for the repose of a soul. It goes back to a tradition surrounding Pope Gregory the Great, who was abbot of a monastery before he became pope, and there was a monk in the monastery who became ill and revealed that he had a kind of a perpetual violation of the rule of the monastery that he had hidden from everybody, and it was searched into and found to be the case, and he was required to do some extraordinary penances even though he was dying. He came to repentance for that, and after he died, Pope Gregory, who had been the former abbot, said, say 30 masses for the repose of his soul. And then allegedly the Pope had a vision of the man coming to him in a dream and saying that the 30 masses had released him from purgatory.
5: Wow.
7: And so obviously people are like, well, get me some of those 30 masses. I'm get me some of that, right?
5: Yeah.
7: And the church says this is a pious story that you know can be believed and can be practiced. Now, I want to add a qualifier. First of all, whenever there's an account of a private revelation, the church never says that happened. It says that's safe or unsafe, right? So,
5: yes.
7: So it's not necessary to believe that Gregory actually had a veridical revelation of someone from beyond the grave. You can believe it, but you don't have to believe that. And secondly, when there is a genuine private revelation, it's always given for the benefit of the immediate audience. Right, and so it could very well be the case that those 30 masses released that particular soul from purgatory. That doesn't mean that 30 masses applied will always release every soul from purgatory like clockwork. Right,
5: yeah.
7: So you just can't translate private revelation, which is very particular, you know, to a universal or general context and say it always works the same way.
5: It could border on superstition.
7: Borderline superstition makes salvation seem far too transactional.
5: Yeah,
7: right.
5: Yeah.
7: Nevertheless. What a nice thought. You know, like, it inspired by the story of the life of St. Gregory and this penitent monk, I'd like to do something in imitation of that act and
5: yes.
7: leave the results up to God. But it's also a generous way of showing your love and support for a loved one in their family. So that's the origin of the practice. And it's I've given Gregorian masses. I haven't yet received any. it reminds me of Yogi Berra's counsel that you should go to your friends' funerals or they won't go to yours. Right.
5: Yogi does it again. All right. And thank you so much for that call. It is called a communion here on EWTN. Let's go to Marie. She's checking in near Pittsburgh and watching us also on EWTN television. Hello, Marie. What's on your mind today? Hi, Marie.
9: Okay. I would like to know what the church is teaching on spiritual communion is, because I'm in a situation where I depend heavily on spiritual communion as opposed to receiving the host, and I would like to know if there's any value there or what the situation is.
7: Oh yeah, thank you so much. I really appreciate the question. Absolutely there's value there. Absolutely there's value there, and that's why the church encourages this as a devotional practice. So the goal of the whole Christian life is that we could come to have the mind of Christ. St. Paul uses this language in a couple of his letters, Philippians and 1 Corinthians. What does it mean to have the mind of Christ? It means that we look at reality the way Christ would look at reality. You remember 20 years ago, everybody was wearing these little bracelets that said WWJD, you know,
5: yeah.
7: What would Jesus do?
5: Yeah.
7: But that's good, but in the Catholic thing is you WWJT, what would Jesus think? What would Jesus feel?
5: Oh.
7: How would Jesus regard this, right? And so we don't just want to try to conform our actions, which is very important, but we want to conform our hearts to the way Christ was in the world. So we see the world through Jesus' eyes. And everything else in the Catholic faith is really oriented towards trying to work that transformation into us. Now, when we have visible, tangible sacraments, like Holy Communion, like baptism, like the sacrament of confession or what have you, because they're tangible, because they have some physical reality to them, number one, like you know for sure when you come in contact with them. Right? If I receive Christ in Holy Communion, I don't have any doubt, because I hold by faith that he's truly present. I know I've laid hold of Jesus, right, in a very tangible way,
5: yeah.
7: And that grace is on offer for me there, right? So that's an encouragement, and I can frame my life around it. When I don't have a tangible sacrament, it doesn't mean I still can't be conformed to Christ. It just means I lack that physical point of contact that gives me that confidence and that objectivity. But I can still do the work of like in my thoughts, in my heart, in my imagination, of trying to bring myself into alignment with Jesus. And there are a lot of objects of meditation that one could have in the Catholic life. One could meditate, for example, on the life of Christ. And that's a very tried and true, famous Catholic devotional practice. Think about the events in Jesus' life. Put myself mm-hmm. in the disciples' shoes, as it were, you know. I could meditate on the excellences of God. I could think about God's omnipotence or God's holiness or God's justice or God's mercy. And, you know, hopefully become what I think about. But I could also meditate on the Blessed Sacrament as an object of meditation and not simply as a sacrament to be passively received. I can think about what that means for me, God's condescension to come to me in by way of Holy Communion, maybe I could make my life like that, you know? And all of these things can be done for the ultimate end of how do I get my head in the game, so to speak, to come think of reality the way Jesus does. One of the ways that we can do this, if we're deprived for whatever reason of the physical reception of Holy Communion, is a spiritual communion, where we unite myself specifically with Christ in the Blessed Sacrament, but by way of intention.

0: 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You've relieved my question.
1: Thank you.
2: 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If you have a question for Dr. David Anders, call or text 833-288-3986. I know David is up very early in the morning. I'm up early in the morning. And if you are up early in the morning, let me recommend one of our early morning programs to you, and that would be Fire on the Earth, which we carry every weekday morning at 5:15 Eastern. Peter Herbeck providing a compelling look at the new evangelization through inspired teachings, interviews, testimonies. His insights will help Catholics acquire the tools they need to do their part in the new evangelization. Peter is a true warrior for the faith. I think you'll love the program, Fire on the Earth with Peter Herbeck. That's at 5:15 a.m. Eastern, Monday through Friday on EWTN Radio. Here's a question we received from Isaac via email. Isaac says, where do we get the idea of tithing 10%? Can we give that to whoever or whatever we want within the church, or only to our parish, or what?
1: Yeah, thank you. Thank you so much. I really appreciate it. So a tithe as such, 10% of your income is how a lot of churches define this, is not in fact required of Catholics, either in sacred scripture or in canon law.
2: Okay.
1: Now, if you wander next door to some evangelical Protestant denominations, they will act like the tithe is maybe the second most sacred thing of all in sacred scripture. Funny, because it's not required of Christians to do this. In fact, the Old Testament tithe, which is a part of the Old Testament civil law, was a tithe of agricultural produce specifically. Right? So they weren't tithing bank interest, they weren't tithing contract labor pay, they weren't tithing, the sale of their artwork or what. They were just tithing agricultural produce. That's the only context in which the concept is used. And so it is very much a stretch when Protestant congregations say, well, you have to tithe 10% of your income. I know the church I went to as growing up as a kid, the pastor would say, some people want to know if I should tithe the net or the gross, and I just tell them, do you want God to bless the net or the gross? But of course, that was all manipulation. That was just about meeting the bottom line in the church's budget. So it's not required of Catholics to do that. What is required of Catholics is that they contribute to the material needs of the church according to their means and their charity. St. Paul says God loves a cheerful giver, and he wants you to give freely and not under compulsion. And the worst thing you can do is fake it, like that's what Ananias and Sapphira did. They weren't required to give anything, but they gave some and lied about it and made it look like they were giving a lot more than they were giving.
2: It didn't end well
1: because
2: for them.
1: They wanted to be seen by men.
2: Yeah.
1: And so that's not right. Support the church because it's important to do so. And, John the Baptist says he who has two cloaks should share with him who has none. So that's not 10%. That sounds like 50%
2: yeah.
1: in certain contexts. But that's not universal either. I mean, Jesus told the rich young ruler to sell everything and follow him. He told the Gerasene demoniac not to follow him, to go home to his family. So it's, kind of depends on your mm-hmm. circumstance, your love.
2: Sure.
1: And your charity. And, God does recompense us for what we do. Give alms secretly. God, who sees you in secret, will reward you. But you don't have this necessity of a 10% tithe on your earned income.
2: Hope that's helpful for you, Isaac. Thank you so much for your email. If you'd like to send us an email for a future show, the address is ctc@ewtn.com. All right, back to the phones now at 833-288-EWTN. Here is Terry, a first-time caller from right here in Alabama, in Lower Alabama, listening to on the great Archangel Radio. Hey there, Terry. What's on your mind today?
3: Hi, good afternoon.
2: Hi.
3: I have two questions. One is, which books appear in the Catholic Bible but not in the King James Bible? And the second question is, what is the gospel according to Thomas?
1: Yeah, thank you. I appreciate the question. So let me answer it this way. There are seven books that Catholics consider to be inspired scripture that most Protestants don't. Now, that's different from saying that appear in the King James Bible, because it used to be that Protestants would continue to print these books in their Bibles, but they would print them under a separate cover at the end.

0: of the Old Testament with a kind of prefatorial note that said, you know, not of the same status with Holy Scripture or something to that effect. Whether or not you actually find it in a bound copy of the Protestant Bible will kind of depend on when that Bible was printed.
1: Okay?
0: But in answer to your question, the seven books are Tobit, Judith, Wisdom, Sirach, Baruch, 1st and 2nd Maccabees. Also, the book of Daniel has a longer ending in the version that the Catholic Church has than the one that the Protestant Church has. So those are the books in question. The Gospel of Thomas alleges to be mostly statements, not so many narratives, but statements that Christ made, teaching of Christ, some of which is crosses over with what we find in St. John's Gospel or the Synoptic Gospels, but much of it is original to the Gospel, alleged Gospel of Thomas, and it was not found in the canon of the Christian Bible. It was a collection that was very popular in Syrian Christianity, mm-hmm. but really not universally across the ancient church. And one of the criteria that the church used for canonicity was, does this book have universal acclaim? So if it wasn't something that all the churches everywhere used, it was going to be a hard sell to get it into the canon.
1: Okay. Is that helpful for you, Terry?
2: I need a little bit more information about the Gospel according to Thomas. Is it something that Catholics can read and have some credibility?
0: Okay, yeah, thanks. I can answer that question. So nothing in the Gospel of Thomas is authoritative for Catholics, and some of the tendencies of the Gospel of Thomas would run contrary to Catholic doctrine. So it's not safe to read and frame your life around it at all, right? Except in the sense that, you know, it is safe in a way for Catholics to read anything, provided they have the right critical spirit that they bring to it. You know, like, I absolutely am not a communist. I do not believe in communism. I don't think much of Karl Marx. You know, I read the Communist Manifesto when I was in college philosophy classes, and I was like, well, I'm glad to have read that once in my life. I don't think I'll read it again. You know, like, was it safe for me to do so? Well, I wasn't in danger of becoming a card-carrying communist and an atheist and a materialist, you know, but I read it for historical purposes. You know, in the same way, I can read ancient texts that I don't agree with, that I think are erroneous in their teaching, and I can, you know, place helps me understand ancient history and put mm-hmm. them in context and so forth. Now, anytime I'm reading heretical literature or non-Christian literature, you know, I've read enough, I've studied enough that I will sometimes find little nuggets of wisdom, and I might say, yeah, that sort of rings true to me. The other day, Tom, you and I on the show were quoting Warren Buffett's partner, Charlie Munger,
1: yes.
0: right, who had some pithy little statements about investing that seemed to me to just be common good sense. I'm not about to add Charlie Munger to the end of the New Testament.
1: I'm glad to hear that.
0: You know what I'm saying? And so you kind of bring the same disposition when you read ancient literature, whether it's Christian or non-Christian. If it's not canonical scripture, mm-hmm. you can read it for historical interest, and you might find something interesting in it, but if it conflicts with the Gospels, the canonical Gospels, you're going to go with the canonical Gospels.
1: Terry, thanks so much for your call from Lower Alabama. Glad to hear from you today. Call to Communion on EWTN. We received an email from Wayne, which says, how do we respond to people who say the Catholic usage of the Old Testament is just cultural appropriation of Jewish culture?
0: Okay, thanks. I appreciate it. Well, it was Jews that taught us to do it.
1: Okay.
0: Who do you think wrote the New Testament? Mostly Jews?
1: Yeah.
0: Right? Mostly Jews?
1: Yeah.
0: So I understand that legitimately why there are contexts in which it would be offensive or inappropriate to take a cultural tradition out of its context and employ it in some other context. And you take something that's sacred to one group and you place it in a venue that makes it seem trite or mocking or grossly misunderstood. I mean, the sort of the origin culture, I can understand that would be offensive. When the Japanese play American baseball or the Chinese play American basketball, most Americans are not offended by that. like they're kind of jazzed by that.
1: Yeah.
0: Right? You know, like this is something that we exported to the world and we're happy about, right? Christianity began as a sect of Judaism. Its progenitors understood themselves to be Jews, operating in a Jewish milieu with respect to the Old Testament scriptures. They offered one, yet another Jewish interpretation of the Jewish patrimony. And part of their self-understanding was, we need to export this to Gentiles. It was very intentionally a part of the early Christ, or the early Jewish movement, which came to be known as Christianity, that we need to get as many Gentiles in on this thing as possible. Now, it'd be very different if they had started a Jewish sect that said, no Gentiles allowed, right? And we came by and ran off with that and, you know, I don't know, made funny posters. But that was not the way it was conceived. Like, the Jews who made this intended for us to come along and make it our own.
1: Sure. Appreciate that. Thanks so much for your question. Here's one from Marcus. Dr. Andrews, I was listening to your broadcast on satellite radio recently. I was driving and unable to write down a note. You answered a man's question about how to read dense books by using secondary sources. You mentioned a Catholic philosophy book that has a chapter summarizing the thought of John Henry Newman that stated arguments can rarely be settled due to each person's preconceived notions. Could you please let me know the title and author of that book? Thanks, Marcus.
0: Yes. So the book in question, I remember the conversation, is by Alistair McIntyre.
1: Uh-huh.
0: And it is his book on I'm trying to remember the title. It's his book on Catholic philosophy. He used to teach a course at University of Notre Dame on the Catholic philosophical tradition, and he wrote a book based on those lecture notes. McIntyre is most famous as a ethicist and moral philosopher.
1: Uh-huh.
0: But it's something like Catholic philosophy in the universities. I'm gonna I'll pull it up in just a second.
1: A quick web search should
0: pull
1: it up. Yeah,
0: quick web search. It's a oh yes, God, Philosophy, Universities: A Selective History of the Catholic Philosophical Tradition by Alistair McIntyre, and I was referencing his summary of the thought of John Henry Newman.
1: Okay, very good. Thanks for your email. Here's one now from Scott, who says, "How can we address the atheistic objection that there were multiple forms of Christianity from the beginning? Can this be true?"
0: Yeah, there were multiple forms of Christianity from the beginning, and the scriptures say so. Like, that's an historical fact.
1: Okay.
0: Yeah. I mean, I'm not offended by that fact. That doesn't mean I have to follow them all.
1: True that.
0: Right, you know.
1: All right. Scott, thanks so much for yours. And here's one from Anna. Did St. Paul have any letters that he wrote which did not make it into the Bible?
0: Oh, yeah. He talks about them.
1: Really?
0: Yeah, he wrote a letter to the Laodiceans, for example, that we don't have. I mean, Paul wrote letters we don't have. Sure.
1: Okay. And one from Nicole. Do people in the...
0: More interesting question,
1: yes,
0: is, if we found a letter purporting to be from Paul that wasn't in the New Testament, would Catholics stick it in the New Testament? Answer, no.
1: Okay.
0: We go, oh, what an interesting historical document that Paul wrote that's not inspired scripture because it didn't make it into the Bible. That would be our attitude.
1: Well, there's that.
0: Yeah.
1: Nicole wants to know, do people in the afterlife have free will?
0: Yes, absolutely. More free will than you have and less ability to sin, if provided they make it to paradise, right?
1: Wow.
0: They're in paradise, they can't sin, but they're more free. You go, how can that be, Anders? How can that be? Because sin is actually a deformation of your rational ability to will the good. Right? It's a weakness. It's not a strength. It's not a capacity that you have to sin. It's an inability to do what you know you ought to do. Right? And it's a deformation of your person and your character. You in paradise, you have like perfect virtue, and mm-hmm. that gives you perfect freedom.
1: Okay. And Nicole, thank you so much for your email. We'll close with this one from Larry. My wife and I are expecting. Does our baby receive the grace of the Eucharist through her reception of it, my wife's reception of it?
0: Okay, so it would be wrong, and I think superstitious, to think of grace as like a physical substance that could pervade your digestive system, right? And we know that the real presence of Christ in the Eucharist is not going to make it that far, because it only perdures as long as the appearance of bread and wine perdure, and I don't think that what makes it through the umbilical cord to a child has the appearance of bread or wine, right?
1: No.
0: So you shouldn't draw that. And grace is a quality, right? It's a quality, not a substance. What I mean by that is, take Tom here, who has the quality of being a gracious person, right? When that's supernaturally informed, that's just what we mean by grace. Again, that's not the sort of thing that's going to pass through the digestive tract. That doesn't mean that your child won't benefit from your wife's gracious life.
1: Ah.
0: And now we know enough about prenatal life and epigenetics and things of this sort that we know that kids can absolutely be affected emotionally and cognitively by the environment in the womb, which will in part depend on your wife's state of life and her health and her mental and emotional well-being, etc.
1: Larry, thank you so much for writing to us, and our best wishes go to you and your wife. Dr. David Anders, thank you, my friend.
0: Thank you, Tom.
1: 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We'll see you next time. God bless.
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8: Recently, abortion advocates like U.S. Senate candidate James Tallarico have made the news attempting to twist scripture in an effort to defend pro-abortion policies. What every Christian should know is that the Bible is clear. Abortion is immoral. In Luke 1:41, John the Baptist leapt in his mother's womb when in the presence of Jesus. In Genesis 25:22, Jacob and his brother Esau wrestled in their mother's womb. In Judges 13:7, it is declared that Samson would be a Nazarite even in the womb, and his mother was given certain dietary requirements. In the Ten Commandments, we see, "You shall not murder." The Bible clearly establishes personhood in the womb.
7: For more information, follow us on social media at Life Issues Institute.
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1: This is an EWTN Newslink. I'm Tom Price. Ukrainian President Volodymyr Zelensky is speaking out following the Russian drone attack that reportedly injured two people in a NATO country. Zelensky told CBS this latest attack on Romania is part of a pressure campaign from Vladimir Putin. Romania's foreign ministry says the drone was part of an assault on Ukraine, but instead crashed into an apartment building there. And Pope Leo met today with those participating in the General Assembly of the Pontifical Mission Societies, which is celebrating its 100th anniversary. In his address, the Holy Father, who has served as a missionary, spoke of the importance of the collection on World Mission Sunday. He also highlighted the upcoming beatification of Fulton Sheen, who once served as the national director here in the U.S. For more news with a Catholic perspective, visit EWTNnews.com. Take Two with Jerry and Debbie starts now.

0: Well, hi there. So good to have you with us. Getting underway a new week, a new day on Take Two with Jerry and Debbie. And, of course, you. It's your show. I am Jerry Usher along with Debbie Giorgiani. The show team in place, Matt, Michael, and Rich, are with us today. And we are looking forward to you joining us, Debbie, as we pray with the Take Two family.
1: We do two prayer shows a month, and this is the first one for June. Welcome to June, that's right, and we are live today, and it is whom or what are you praying for? And here's how it works. You just call this number, 1-833-288-EWTN, 833-288-3986. You can also text the same number. That's right. We love getting texts. Let's see how many text messages we can get in with prayer requests. Same number, 1-833-288-3986. That's for texting as well. Okay. And call us. Text us, leave us your prayer intention, prayer request. If you want to give us the first name, we do like to pray specifically, but God knows who those people are, so don't worry. But you don't have to be Catholic to call in. If you want some prayer support, we are here. We really take this seriously, and we also expect praise reports. That's right. If you want to thank God for something that miraculous that happened in your life, or something that's unfolding in a beautiful way, or you can just feel God's presence, please call. Call this number right now. This is a very active show, so you got to get in early.
0: 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And we say it all the time, if you are breathing, if you've got a pulse, then there's a real good chance you've got something you would like the world to pray for with you. So call in. It's whom or what are you praying for today on Take Two with Jerry and Debbie. It's always your show, but we especially really love to turn it over to you on the prayer shows each month. As Debbie mentioned, we do a couple of them a month. There is power in prayer. There is strength in numbers, and we want to storm heaven for whatever is going on in your life. It could be a health issue. It could be a relationship matter. It could be a situation where you're looking for work. As Debbie mentioned, it could be a praise report. If you have had answers prayer. We need to give thanks and glory and honor to our God who answers prayers as well, because that gives other people hope that their prayers will be answered too. So fill up those phone lines here. Be one of the first to call in and pray with us today at 833-288-EWTN, 833-288-3986.
1: So I added already in the prayer book for June, I have a personal prayer request. So, two of them, actually, Marty and I do. I put those in. I put the Usher family in because we're still praying for your brothers, John especially. How's he doing? Update on John. How's he doing?
0: He's doing a little bit better. He's gotten some treatments. He had cancer kind of eating away at his nose. It sounds kind of gross, and it actually was kind of gross. But they have found something that they are treating him with. And it seems to have slowed down the progress of the cancer. Good. And even sort of restored some of the skin and the area around his nose. So that's, hey, praise God. Any chance I get to praise God, any chance we get to praise God, Debbie, we're going to do that. So thanks for asking.
1: Absolutely. And then I also put any of our show team, any of their intentions or requests, because we're always praying as a team as well. So I've got all those in there. Now we're waiting for you. Phone lines are lighting up. If you have a prayer request, an intention, something you want to praise God about, something you just want to, turn over to so that we can support you in prayer, right? Sometimes when we're carrying this heavy load of prayer, we're thinking, I'm just belting it out to the Lord. I need some help here. I need some support. We are here for you. You do not have to be Catholic to call in. Here's the number, 1-833-288-EWTN. That's 833-288-3986. And Jerry, I want to mention again, the texting feature is very popular. You can go ahead and just put it in a text. Just dial, text this to this number, 1-833-288-EWTN. Same number as you would call in, 833-288-3986. Texting is a very convenient feature. Get your prayer requests in. First name, we need a first name, how you're listening, followed by the prayer intention or request. 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
0: All right, well, we have a lot of you on the line right now, so let's get started with your prayers. No reason to wait. Mary is in Michigan, and Mary is listening to the program today on Sirius XM 130. Hi, Mary. Thanks for calling. How can we pray with you today?
2: All right. Thank you so much.
0: Sure.
2: We've already had like a miraculous answer to this, but there's still just a bit more to go. I'm praying for our daughter-in-law, Jackie.
0: Okay.
2: A few weeks ago, she suffered a ruptured uterus while 7.5 months pregnant with their first child. And so they didn't know what was going on, but she didn't feel good. They sent her to the hospital in the ambulance, and the next thing you knew, in the ambulance, had to do CPR. And for 20 minutes there and then 30 minutes in the hospital, ER, CPR.
0: CPR.
2: Her heart was no pulse for like almost an hour.
0: Wow.
2: And meantime, trying to do a C-section to take the baby out. The miraculous thing that has happened is that the doctors told us that she would either definitely die from this or have permanent catastrophic brain damage.
1: Oh, no.
2: And I saw her the next day. I could kind of tell, and I knew God was working in her. We had everybody praying. We were right at church when it happened, and prayers went right out. And the very next day, I could tell. And my son didn't realize it at the time, it's his wife, because he walked out of the room when the nurse said, "Jackie, move this toe," and she moved the toe.
0: Oh, praise God.
2: "Jackie,
1: wow.
2: Move this foot over here." She touches it. She moves that foot over there. And then she goes, "Jackie, I'm going to touch your incision." And Jackie's like, "Er!" You could see it in her face.
1: Mm-hmm.
2: She knew what she said. She did not like it. She was fully there. Mm-hmm. And when they finally did get all the brain scans and everything, several days later, she had almost no brain damage at all.
1: Wow.
2: And all her body systems were coming back. They had all been out. She was on dialysis. She was on respiratory food. She was on all the IVs, all the antibiotics, heat warming, body warming, sometimes body cooling.
1: Mary, can you do us a favor? You hear the music.
2: Oh, yeah.
1: We've got to take that first break. We want to hear the rest of the story. We got a couple questions. I put Jackie, your son, your whole family, your grandchild in the prayer book. Please stay with us. Don't go anywhere. The rest, Michael and Kay and the others, you're going to be addressed when we get back. Please, this is very important. We're storming heaven together. Whom or what are you praying for? We'll be right back.
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1: It's Whom or What Are You Praying For Today, our one of the two prayer shows. We do one at the beginning of the month, one towards the middle of the month. Very important. We take prayer seriously. We're speaking with Mary in Michigan about her daughter-in-law, Jackie, who had a ruptured uterus, pregnant, and we were talking about the development of that. And then, Mary, we have so many questions. Actually, to be honest with you, I have been shaking since you started the story. I mean, I cannot believe what your daughter-in-law has gone through. That is really traumatic. And can you share with us what her status status is now, and I'm sure your grandchild, they got your grandchild by C-section, so can you give us some updates on that and where it's leading to?
2: So it's been a couple of weeks. He had to stay in the hospital for probably about a week and a half, bit by bit. They were able to take off different life support because they saw that she could handle it. Able to take out the respiratory tube and lower dialysis to only once every other day instead of nonstop, which it was because she was making no urine. And we kept praying for that. And as of Saturday, they kicked her off dialysis because they said her numbers were too good.
1: Good.
2: So that was the last part. Oh, the only last part she still has yet to go, and she is actually able to stand and walk. The physical therapy rehab place, when it was time for her to finally go there, they said, "You may not come here because you are too strong and too healthy."
1: Wow. Wow.
2: She's able to walk now. We were concerned that when she was going to be released to her apartment, their house, it's three stories. You start at the bottom floor.
1: Oh, no.
2: The kitchen and bedrooms are up. Well, by the second day, she made it up to the second floor, and now she's made it all the way to the top. Fully talking communicative with our son. And one last request. My husband was praying for this in the beginning. We're hoping that they can both attend our other son's wedding on Friday in Boston.
0: Wow.
1: Okay. Wow.
2: There's only one last part to go. Right now, she currently has one thing. Nurses coming daily or every other day to change her wound, the wound care. Mm-hmm. One time, the wound opened up a bit. It was not the C-section part, but just the other skin part.
1: Mm-hmm.
2: And it kind of forced the hand of the people who had sent her back out a little home too soon.
1: Right.
2: So she went back to the hospital for a few more days, and now all these other good things have happened to her.
0: So
2: that last bit I think that she needs right now is the wound to heal fully.
1: Right. Okay, well, we've got it all in the prayer book. Can you give us the results? How's the grandbaby?
2: Sadly, she died before they got to the hospital.
1: Oh, no.
2: So that's the other part of the prayer intention for her emotional healing. I don't know exactly where she's at. Praying that she will still get to see the baby because all the rest of us got to be with the baby for 2 or 3 days in the hospital. They kept this precious baby in a little bassinet that's actually a cooling bassinet.
1: Mm-hmm.
2: There's a plug. You cannot tell. She was there, wrapped up in a pretty little blanket with a little hat and a little footprints were on the certificate. She had a teddy bear. She was the most gorgeous thing. We just could not believe it. And her face looks just like her mom. And she had these beautiful rose-colored curls on top of her head.
0: Oh.
2: And it looked like she was saying something. But she looked peaceful. And her name is Lily. And we know now, well, she's praying for us. My husband asked her very in the beginning to just pray for her mom. I think she has.
0: Wow.
2: But she has not been able to see it because that was only for 3 days in the hospital that they kept the baby there. After that, it needed to go to a mortuary, which is where it is now. They will bring it back to Michigan. They're in Virginia now to bury her, but I hope Jackie gets to, bond with the baby before that happens.
0: Yes. Yeah, we'll pray for that, Mary. Wow, such a mixed experience with the beautiful progress that Jackie has made, and then Lily not surviving this. We're so very, very sorry about that, Mary. And like Debbie said, she's got everything in the prayer book, and not only that, but the Take Two family is amazing. I know we're going to be getting messages anytime now coming in, even during this show, Mary. People jump on these prayer requests right away, so you can be sure. You mentioned your parish. You've got your church family already praying night and day for this, and the Take Two family. We promise we will do the same as well.
1: Absolutely. Mary, thank you for sharing with us. We're so sorry that your whole entire family had to go through this, but we pray that that down the road, you know, with Lily being that little intercessor that you have now, there's the graces and the blessings continue to flow. Okay?
2: They have. Thank you so much.
1: Thank you, Mary.
0: Thank you.
1: Wow. That was a gut punch. That was hard.
0: Yeah, well, we pray for anything and everything here at Take Two with Jerry and Debbie and you. It's today. Whom or what are you praying for? There is no prayer too small, no prayer too big, no praise report that we won't welcome here. 833-288-EWTN, 833-288-3986. Call or text that number with your prayer request. Michael is in Sarasota Springs watching the video stream today on YouTube. Hey, Michael, how you doing?
9: How you been there?
0: Pretty well.
1: Hi, Michael.
0: How about you, Michael?
9: Oh, pretty good. Well, we're also going to need prayers for a person I know of, a family that I've known for quite a long time here in upstate New York. The son 3 years ago got married to a woman, and now she's expecting her first child, which is supposed to be a little girl. However, it's been a rather difficult pregnancy right off the bat, because she said some various things, and she may need surgery to make sure that the baby can move around in the uterus. So that's basically what the prayer request is here.
1: Mm-hmm. Okay.
0: Wow, another pregnancy-related prayer intention here. One that Debbie, Michael, I saw Debbie scribbling into the prayer book, so you can be assured that that is in there already.
1: Absolutely.
0: And we will pray to storm heaven that everything goes okay, and that mom and baby and everybody involved in this will come out okay.
1: Thank you, Michael. Go ahead. Anything else? Yeah.
9: And the other thing I was going to mention also to Jerry. I was looking at the press releases from the Albany Diocese's press office, and they say that they're assigning the priest over to where you've been doing your vocation, your seminary studies over in Boston. Father Wendo Torres is going to be over at the Pope St. John the 23rd Seminary beginning July 1st, just to give you an update in case they haven't told you already.
0: I had not heard that, no, but I've been away for about 3 weeks. We finished up the first middle of the second week of May with our last days of studying and exams, and I've been on break since then, so I had not heard that, Michael. But do you know, did it say in what capacity?
9: As a spiritual director.
0: Okay, very good. Well, we will welcome him with open arms, because all of the priests that are on staff and the lay people and everybody who has a hand in our training and formation at Pope St. John the 23rd National Seminary in just outside of Boston, they're all outstanding people, and so I'm sure that this priest will be another great addition to the staff there, Michael. Thanks for letting me know about that.
9: You're welcome. You have a good one, everybody.
0: All right, you too.
1: Thank you, Michael.
0: Thank you so much.
1: Thank you.
0: Well, we all know, speaking of prayer, we need to be always praying for our nation, especially now. We're in the 250th year of the United States of America. And Blessed is the Nation, 250th Anniversary Edition Rosary is available at EWTNRC.com. Since 1846, when the bishops of the United States adopted a decree by which they chose the Blessed Virgin Mary as patroness of the United States, Catholics in America have placed their lives, hopes, dreams, and concerns under our Holy Mother. And in light of our upcoming 250th anniversary, premier rosary maker Girelli has enhanced our popular Blessed is the Nation rosary with a medal of the Sacred Heart in gold satin finish, plus three golden Hail Mary beads that have USA on one side and 250 on the other. The special crucifix has red and blue enamel stars and stripes on the front and One Nation Under God on the back. The center medal, an image of Our Lady on a map of the United States, has Psalm 33:12 on the back that reads, "Blessed is the nation whose God is the Lord." And each of the 50 Hail Mary beads has a different state's individual abbreviation on them. And the unique, antique silver Our Father beads are the miraculous medal. You can get this wonderful anniversary, 250th anniversary rosary available now at EWTNRC.com. 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
1: 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That's the number. First name, put in your first name, how you're listening, followed by your prayer intention or request, and just know that message and data rates may apply. 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Okay, Kay is up next, Jerry, from Minnesota, listening on our friends at Real Presence Radio. Hi, Kay. Welcome.
13: Hi. Thank you for this opportunity. I appreciate this so much. My prayer request is for my husband, Edward. He is struggling with a lot of anxiety watching his PSA number in regard to his prostate. And I just want to lift him up in prayer along with your listeners. And for all men, too, of this country that have similar situations, I just want to keep these men in our prayers. They are the backbone and the strength of this country.
1: Mm-hmm.
13: Mm-hmm. My second request is for my granddaughter, Ruby. She's developed very debilitating allergies due to immunizations that she received as a very young child.
1: Mm-hmm.
13: And it's progressing well due to the therapies that they're finding.
1: Mm-hmm.
13: But they still have not solved her situation.
0: Oh. Okay. Yeah, well, you know, thank you for being the one to bring this to the world's attention, Kay. You know, a lot of people suffering, a lot of health issues, some of them very serious, and we will definitely be praying for your husband and for little Ruby as well. And we'll just pray for, you know, for God's holy and healing hand to be upon them. God is powerful. He is still in the healing business. He's still in the miracle business when that's required and requested of him. So we will be praying for these intentions from the bottom of our hearts and definitely get the Take-Two family joining us in that.
1: Mm-hmm.
13: Thank you so much.
1: I put you in as well, Kay, because I can tell that this is really heavy on your heart. We can hear it. So you're in there as well. Please tell your wonderful husband, Edward, that, you know, as you know, like if he's worried and he's anxious about this, it's only going to take him down that much quicker, meaning that it's just going to wear him down. So we've got to build him up. So let's ask the angels and the saints to surround him, to give him a sense of peace, a sense of hope, and that he can just be working through it step by step, day by day. Okay.
13: Okay. Thank you so much.
1: Absolutely.
0: God bless you. Go ahead.
1: Remember what Padre Pio said: pray, hope, and don't worry, because worry is useless. I mean, there's nothing you can do, and it really wears people down fast. I've seen it in life coaching. People can actually get through difficult situations if they keep a very, you know, positive view about things, staying very much in the moment. When they start to let that that anxiety rise up, the worry, the fears, all of those things, it'll really just tire them out.
0: Yeah. Yeah, well, the human person is a composite of many different things, and that includes the mental, the emotional, and all of that. So I know you're very well aware of that with all the work that you have done in those areas, Deb. So we're going to get to Kathy next, driving through Nebraska, listening on Sirius XM 130 today. Hello, Kathy. Welcome.
14: Hi, can you hear me?
0: Yeah, if you can speak up as loudly as you can, that would be great.
14: Okay, I'm going to turn my... Okay, have you got me now?
0: Yes.
14: Okay. I just wanted to say one quick thing, Jerry. Thank you for your fiat. I can't imagine in today's world the journey you're on. And I just appreciate every day all of those men that are saying yes and moving forward in their journey of their own vocation.
0: Oh, praise God. Thank you.
14: Also to Mary, I'd like to say, you know, she has a gift in being named Mary. And just so that she knows that both of you are in our prayers, Debbie, you're in our prayers too. Our Lady, she has her mantle of protection around Mary and her family, especially around this sweet lady, you know, that is struggling with the loss of her child now and has her own recovery ahead. That Our Lady, you know, can be a tremendous strength for her in knowing that as
0: Kathy, hold on just one second there. And we haven't gotten yet to your prayer intention, which is you're so very selfless and so very gracious to be lifting up all of these other prayer intentions. If you can stay with us, we definitely want to hear and pray with you for whatever is on your heart. It's Take Two with Jerry and Debbie. Whom or what are you praying for? Please join us today and let us pray with you.
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18: 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Tell us why this book's important in your mind.
19: Well, the book, I guess, was based on a scripture from St. Paul that said he had learned to be content in all circumstances. And he said that when he was in chains in prison. I guess the idea behind the book is that we need to discover that God has already provided what we need to be content. It's just that we're so blinded to it from so many things. So we need to cut away a lot of things so that by his grace we can choose to be grateful to what he's already given us.
18: Very good. Marcus Grodi, his book, Learning Contentment, Finding Peace Right Where You Are. This has been a Bookmark Brief. Thanks for stopping by. We'll see you next time.
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0: Well, we're gathered here on the radio to pray today, and that's what we're doing with Kathy driving through Nebraska. It's a Whom or What Are You Praying For show. Kathy, thank you for your gracious thoughts about me and those of us in seminary formation and the other you know, things that you brought up before. But I know you've got a very heartfelt prayer request that you would like the world to be praying for. So please share with us what that is, if you would.
14: Thank you very much. I'm on the road back to Wyoming where I live in Cheyenne, but about 10 days ago, my husband and I are blended. We have 7 children together. 3 of them are in Australia. And we got a call from Australia that one of the middle kids was having open heart surgery. Mm. They thought he had a leaking valve, but it turned out he had a hole in an artery coming out of the aorta. So he had open heart surgery. And then I think they maybe took one of the tubes out too soon or something. They had to go back into surgery 2 days ago because he's developing fluid around his heart. So, and he's young. He's only 47. So they really don't know what to do with him because he's, of course, thinks he's okay and wants to go home, but he can't go home. So anyway, if everybody would just keep, his name is Daniel. He's probably going to, he's been in the hospital for almost 3 months. He was beaten up over there and had a broken shoulder, so he was actually recovering from that when his heart problem came up. So that's really a blessing that he was already in their care. And now Dad's probably going to be coming back here in about next week, probably sometime, 10 days from now. Mm-hmm. So if everybody would just keep them in their prayers, getting Dad home safe and looking after Daniel. It's hard with us not being able, both being able to be there with him, but yeah.
0: Yeah, you mentioned that. That's probably got to be one of the hardest parts, is not to be able to be there and offer in-person support and comfort and consolation. Right. One of the beautiful things about prayer, of course, you know, there are no geographical limits to prayer. You know, so I would just encourage you, and maybe you've done this already, you know, place Daniel in the Sacred Heart of Jesus every day. Ask Our Lady to remain close to him during this ordeal. And just remember, you know, he's not facing all of this alone. You know, Christ is with him in the operating room with the surgeons at the bedside during recovery and all of that, but it sounds like he's really gone through a lot now. We're going to pray that it all turns to blessings now, and blessings and good things, and a recovery of health.
14: Well, thank you. His recovery has actually been amazing. They expected to have him in and induce coma for 2 to 3 days, but he came out on his own after about 12 hours. So that was a little bit of a shock in itself. But I have 12 siblings that, you know, when I spread it to my prayer chain, that it just goes wild. So God has really been looking after us and really looking after me, too. I can feel, you know, without getting creepy or something, I kind of feel like the protection of Our Lady is driving with me. So, because I've got to get the car back to Wyoming. So, yeah. So I just appreciate the K2 family always looking after all of us. So.
1: Well, thanks, Kathy, and I put you and safe traveling and the whole your whole entire big family in our prayer book as well. And please keep us posted on Daniel's progress, okay?
14: I'll do that.
1: Okay. Thank you.
0: Thank you, Kathy.
1: Thank
0: God
1: you,
0: bless
1: Kathy.
0: You, yeah.
1: Yes. I love the way Kathy just leans on the Blessed Mother. I think that is beautiful, and I think that is what we all should be doing. So thank you, Kathy, for reminding us. Okay, I wanted to just switch gears for a moment, Jerry, if it's okay. We have another wonderful congratulations. This week, let's celebrate EWTN radio affiliate WJMJ with two stations serving Hartford, Connecticut on their HD channels in English and Spanish for 8 years. They've been going strong. Congratulations to Steve Savino and his team at WJMJ from your friends here at EWTN. I love that. And Jerry, text messages are flying in, and that is wonderful. It's so easy to do, guys. It's just the same number that you would call in. You text us on that same number. And Mary did in Texas. Jerry, please ask your listeners to pray for me for sciatica, coronary heart artery disease. I will pray for you and the EWTN family. That's Mary in Texas. There's Nellie and the others. We're reading them. We're going to try to weave them in, but just know all texting is getting into the prayer book.
0: All right. 833-288-3986. You can call or text that number. We have another Mary with us. This one is calling from Iowa, listening today on Alexa. Hi, Mary. Welcome to Take Two and our prayer show today. Hello, Mary in Iowa. Are you with us?
3: Yes.
0: Hi there. Thanks for calling in. Thanks for your patience. Welcome.
3: I'm calling on Alexa.
0: Yes, indeed. What can we pray for
3: today, Mary? I know my phone isn't. I'm on my cell phone. It's not coming in, but I'm going to give you names of 7 of my friends that have cancer, and if you could just put them in the prayer book.
0: Certainly.
3: Because I hope I'm coming through.
0: You are. Mary, if you can turn down Alexa. You're hearing yourself twice. Yeah, so turn that down, and then you'll be able to hear us, and we'll talk through your phone. How does that sound?
3: Okay, sounds good. I got it down.
0: Great. Now, you said you have 7 friends with cancer. Oh, my. Yeah, Debbie will be happy to write their names. Go ahead.
3: So my first one is Joni, J-O-N-I, which is a cousin of mine, and she is doing good. We have been praying for her for a long time. And the next one, I know the mother of this one, is Gina, G-E-A-N-A. And the next one is Joyce, J-O-Y-C-E. And then Deb really needs the prayers. Deb does right now. Mm-hmm. And Sharon, with a T. Her last name begins with T. The next Sharon begins with an H. Mm-hmm. And I just added Aileen from Michigan, and she's my daughter-in-law's sister.
1: Mm-hmm. Wow, you got
3: and my family, my own child had colorectal cancer 5 years ago, and he's doing fine. Mm. My daughter had breast cancer, and she's 64, and she's doing fine. So we have a lot to be thankful for. So, but that's all I really can't hear on my cell phone, so I hope that I'm not messing things up for you.
1: No, you did it perfectly, Mary. We've got everybody in the book, and we've got you in the book as well. You're such a kind soul for praying for everyone. And wow, that's a lot of people to have around you that are really struggling. So we will definitely remember everybody that you put into the book.
3: Thank you. Thank you so much. So thank you for taking all my names. You just give the first name, and I just go down the line and pray for them every day.
0: Well, they're blessed to have you praying for them. And, you know, one of the things the church teaches is that intercessory prayer, which is what you're doing, is a tremendous act of charity. And your friends may never fully know the spiritual support you're providing for them, but God knows. So continue to pray, yes, for their healing, certainly, but also for their strength, their peace, their families, their trust in the Lord. And we're going to lift you up as well, Mary, because this is seven people that you know, some family, some friends, that is obviously a burden on your heart as well. So we're going to pray that you have great strength and comfort and just continue to be that intercessory prayer warrior that they have, I have no doubt, come to count on in you. Okay, Mary?
3: Okay. Okay. Well, thank you so much.
0: God bless you, Mary. Thank you for the phone call. Appreciate that. Mm-hmm. We're going to get to a lot more of your prayer requests here at 833-288-EWTN, 833-288-3986. Paula is listening on Alexa, says she texted in, please pray for my brother Roger with stage 4 lung cancer. Mike from Minnesota says, please pray for me to have the courage not to end my life. Oh, the devil is inside me, and I feel I can't fight it anymore. Mm. Mike from Minnesota, please turn to St. Michael the Archangel right now. Ask him to help and come and do battle for you. And St. Joseph, terror of demons. And, of course, our Blessed Mother, you know. And then if you need help, if you need professional help, first of all, turn to anybody who's close to you. If you have family members, friends, things like that. But also if you need to see someone, a counselor or somebody to deal with some issues that may be causing these feelings of wanting to end your life, please take those necessary steps, Mike, please. You're mm-hmm. way too precious and valuable in the eyes of the Lord.
1: Mm-hmm. Mm-hmm. Nellie, listening on EWTN on YouTube, prayer requests for my adult children's reconciliation with each other. We've got a lot of texts coming in like that, Nellie, just to let you know, we're putting them all together. And we did share from Mary from Texas about the sciatica and coronary artery disease. We're trying to get everybody in texting. And I agree with everything Jerry said, Mike, from Minnesota. Please, there's so many resources out there, so much help. There's so much more life to live. Please hold on to that hope, and your guardian angel is right beside you. Right, Jerry? We work so hard on that, reminding everybody about their guardian angel.
0: Yeah. But, and Mike, you made the comment, the devil is inside me. Well, the devil may not be inside you to the degree that you think. And this is all, sometimes this is just caused by, you know, thoughts and feelings that we have. There may be a spiritual component. So, like I said, go at this from every possible angle. Maybe even have a meeting with your parish priest and explain to him what's going on. But also get any professional help that you can. But most of all, stay plugged into people, Mike. Please get some people around you. Spend time with people. If you have to change your living arrangement, move in with somebody or have someone move in with you or something, please just make sure that you have support and people around you at all times so that you don't, make an unfortunate step. We would just feel awful, Mike, if something like that were to happen to you.
1: Mm-hmm. And you're never alone. Your guardian angel's right beside you, Mike, right beside you. Okay. Ooh, we've got a lot of heavy prayers, you guys, and then the Take Two family is really going into action. We're getting the messages that you're pulling out your rosaries and starting to pray right now, so thank you. Ruth from Pennsylvania is up next on YouTube, and Ruth has a praise report. Hello, Ruth. Welcome.
5: Hi. Thank you for taking my call. First of all, I want to say,

0: he had the last rites. And when he had the last rites, even though he wasn't really talking except like a little yes or anything, he said the whole Our Father before he received Holy Communion. His valves were so bad, his heart valves, the one was so bad that his liver wasn't functioning and they couldn't do anything because his platelet down was so down that anything they would do, he would bleed to death. And we also did a family rosary that day, and we asked, you put him in the prayer book and asked for prayers for other people. And he, 2 days later, said, why are other people making my medical decisions? And now he is not only better, but he's had conversion. And I praise God. I praise God, and I thank you for all your prayers.
1: Yeah. Well, all of that is beautiful, joyful news, Ruth, and especially the very last thing that you said there, that it has brought about a transformation, it sounds like, in his relationship with the Lord. And sometimes God will allow certain things like this in order to bring that about, in order to bring about other things as well, like physical healings and lengthening of life and so forth. And we're going to pray for a long life for your brother. But also, it's just beautiful that you said that he has had this conversion to the Lord, and we hope that that will be very, very deep and lasting as well.
0: Mm-hmm. Thank you. We visited him yesterday. He's in a rehab facility because he's very weak and he's gaining his strength. So he's not perfect, but he's alive, and he's the best I've seen him. And it just was wonderful to see. Mm-hmm. Just wonderful. So I just. God is in control.
2: And God is good all the time. Absolutely. Ruth, thank you for sharing with us. I was writing as quick as I possibly could, and I got everything in the book. Also put you in the book as well. I always put the person that calls in too. Okay.
0: Thank you. And God bless you.
2: Thank you.
1: God bless you too, Ruth.
2: Thank you so much.
1: Call anytime.
2: Yeah. I'm trying to field messages that are flying in, direct messages coming in. Mike from Minnesota, you've got a lot of love around you. The Take Two family is jumping into action. They are praying so in such a strong way for you, Mike. You have no idea. I hope you feel the prayers.
1: Yes. And they will continue. They're not just momentary, Mike. Those are prayers that are going to be lasting. So indefinitely, as Debbie said, hope that you feel those prayers. Leo and Angela and Shelley and the others, we're going to get to you. I just have to remind all of our listeners about another wonderful program that's called The Fathers Know Best. 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
2: And you got it. I just love this. So everybody listen to this particular text that came in. Thank you for all your prayers. I am thankful for Mother Mary and the grace of being able to keep learning and the support I receive as a convert who spent about 75 years wandering. Now at 81, I love learning. And both of you and our Take Two family keep praying for me as I do for all of you. Okay, that is really awesome. 81 years old and you're texting pretty fast. I think that is incredible. Good for you. Keep it up. That is amazing. God bless you. I love the Take Two family. Leo from Massachusetts is up next, Jerry, listening on Sirius XM 130. Hi, Leo. Welcome to our prayer show.
3: Hi, how are you?
2: We're doing well. Thank
1: Leo.
2: You.
1: Yeah.
3: Good. I'm calling for my intention today for all the people in the world suffering from any type of grief for the loss of a loved one. God bless everybody in this world as well.
1: Yes. Yeah, grief is difficult, and at some point in every life, somebody is going to go through that. And I've heard grief described before as it's just love with no place to go. When you've lost that loved one, the love that you have for them doesn't stop. You just kind of, it's kind of like you're looking around going,

0: where is he? Where is she? You know, where I want to let this love go somewhere, and it just settles in our hearts as grief, and it can really weigh us down and be debilitating, Leo, for a lot of people. So, Debbie, this is a beautiful prayer intention that Leo is bringing up to us.
1: Absolutely. And, you know, when we remember our loved ones that have, you know, we're sad of the loss, the beauty of it is we have our wonderful Mass, that we can have Masses said, and we should have Masses said for the souls in purgatory and those that we have lost, because it's important to pray for them, but to keep that connection, because it's going to benefit us ultimately. So I love that you brought this to our attention again, Leo, and we're right with you. There's a lot of people grieving. They feel they don't know what to do next, and so having Masses said is a beautiful way to keep that connection, right, Leo? What do you say?
2: Yes.
1: Okay.
2: Yep, I agree 100%. And I just, I'll end with just, you know, I want to thank you both for doing all that you do for us, and God bless the both of you.
0: Oh, thank you, Leo. You're very kind.
1: Yeah, thank you, Leo. Yeah. We love you back. Thank you so much.
0: Absolutely. We heard from our dear friend Cease, who has a number of prayer intentions. Hi, dearest seminarian Jerry and Debbie. And then there are a lot of intentions on there, Cease, and we've got them all in the book and lifted up. And it says, God bless all, Cease, a loyal listener. So we just love hearing from you, Cease. Thank you so much. We keep your prayers lifted up all the time, and we're so grateful. We know you're a prayer warrior on our behalf as well.
1: And we're going to continue to weave in the texting that's coming in. So just remember, you can call us or text us, same number, okay? But so we're going to get to Angela. Angela's in California, listening on EWTN.com. Hi, Angela.
3: Hi. Good morning.
0: Hello, Angela. Good morning to you.
3: Hi. Good morning. Yes. So my prayer intention is for my boyfriend, David, and he is recovering from kidney cancer. With chemo treatment, and last week he was diagnosed with tongue cancer, and he will be having surgery to remove his tongue partially, and that surgery will be on June 10th, so I'm requesting prayers for Heavenly Father's hands may be placed upon him for healing and hope, strength. So that's my prayer intention for David.
1: Real quickly, Angela, is after the tongue surgery, is he going to have to learn how to, you know, speak again and do some therapy after that?
3: He is going to have a video conference call this morning to go over that. So we're not quite sure, you know, what the next step will be. We're just hoping that a cancer has not spread. They're going to do an MRI on his chest and his neck area. Also, they're going to remove one of his lymph nodes on the same side of the tongue cancer.
1: Oh, boy. Okay. Yeah. So we're definitely got him in the prayer book. Keep us posted, Angela. And I know we can hear it in your words. This is really heavy on your heart, and so we've got you in there too to stay strong, okay? And definitely we're praying for David. Let him know that. Is he doing, is he Catholic, Angela?
3: He is. We've been dating for over a year. I've known him since junior high school, so we reconnected, and so, yes, he goes with me, you know, to church, and that was the prayer I had for 7 years, was to meet you know, a man of faith, and that would go with me to church because I was going alone. And it's just like hard because I feel like God's place has spoken each other's lives with, you know, previous things that happened to us. And so it's like he doesn't understand why this is all happening now that we found, true love and happiness. So it's difficult.
1: We can hear it. It's and our hearts are breaking for you, Angela. But listen, we put you and David in the book. May I suggest visiting your parish priest and seeing if he can have an anointing of the sick, and also to talk to your priest just to bring you to some comfort together as a couple, because you've known each other since you were children. I mean, this is much harder than people that have met later in life. I mean, you guys grew up knowing each other, and so. It would be wise to have that additional piece brought forth by the priests. What do you think? Have you made that appointment yet? I know it's the 10th. You have some time. Maybe you could call today.
3: Yes, I did talk to him yesterday about anointing, with the priest. And what was the second thing that you recommended?
1: Just for you to talk to the priest as well, for the priest to give you and David together as a couple, just some to make some sense out of this. And priests oftentimes, especially if he's a very pastorally trained priest, they just do so beautiful with couples.
3: Mm-hmm. Okay, I will definitely do that this week. In fact, today I'll make the appointment for us to go
1: and do
3: that together.
0: Very good. Well, you have a lot of prayers, Angela. Those tears were not—they're not being missed by the Lord. The Lord sees those tears, and He is going to honor those—that great emotion and love that you have for David. And God brought the two of you back together for a purpose, Angela. And we will hold our hope on that—that there is a, God willing, a long-standing purpose for the two of you. Okay, mm-hmm. We'll pray for that, and for a successful surgery and everything. All right.
3: Thank you so much, and thank you for both this radio show. I listen to it every morning when I'm at work, and I share with friends and family, and you guys are both beautiful people, and I just love your hearts and wish you both well.
0: Thank you, Angela.
1: We love you too, Angela.
0: Yeah,
1: and Angela, in recovery time with David, maybe you've got some time where you're just sitting there trying to recover. You know, I just want to suggest The House of David. It is a great series, season 1 and 2, and your boyfriend David will be very proud that he carries that name.
3: Thank you.
0: All right, thanks, Angela. Real quick, we're going to go to Shelley in Lafayette, Louisiana, listening on Sirius XM 130. Hi, Shelley. We've got less than a minute, but we want to pray for your intentions. Go ahead.
4: Thanks. My husband, Darren, was diagnosed with early onset Alzheimer's in December. Now he is seeing a neurologist and getting infusions every other week. So there's hope to prolong his deterioration, but I guess please pray for him. He's starting to get more confused.
0: Okay,
4: and he's
0: will.
4: Only 59 years old.
1: Also,
4: my sister-in-law, and she's less than 60 years old, and she had a stroke a year and a half ago, and she went through a lot of therapy in Houston Medical Center, but now she's home, and I just pray for her healing and also for her main caregivers, her husband.
0: We'll be praying for those, Shelley, those intentions. Forgive me for jumping in on you there, but you hear the music there. We're at the end, but we're so glad that we got you in on this program and those prayer intentions. Those will be lifted up. You can be totally sure of that, especially to our powerhouse team. And today's Saint Justin Martyr. Tomorrow, what was the best concert you've ever been to? We've done that topic before. We're doing it again. Please join us. Until then, God bless.
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11: 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Here are some upcoming events for you. On Friday, May 29th, adults 18 and older are invited to come to St. Michael Parish in Snohomish for an evening with Father Dan Rahil, a priest and exorcist. This is an opportunity to hear about spiritual warfare, the realities of the unseen world, and how to live deeper faith in today's culture. On Saturday, May 30th at 9:30 a.m., the Archdiocese is hosting a You Are Not Alone gathering at the Newman Center in the University of Washington. This is for people to learn how to stand in solidarity with our immigrant brothers and sisters. And on the weekend of June 5th, come to a Catholic women's retreat called Embodied Grace, Live Transformed. This retreat of spiritual and emotional healing will be held at the Archbishop Brunette Retreat Center in Federal Way. For more details about these events and many others, go to archseattle.org/events.
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14: This is Father Ignatius John Schweitzer. In the name of the Father, and of the Son, and of the Holy Spirit, amen. Lord, the culture of death assaults us daily. Renew our culture. Transform it into a culture of life. Bring abortion to an end. Make us people who love one another. God of all life, open our hearts to reverence human life, the infinite dignity of the human person, your very image and likeness in this world. Open our eyes to catch a glimpse of you in the human person. Lord, deliver us from evil. And we find this deliverance, this redemption, this freedom in the Lord Jesus and the abundant life he has come to give us, the abundant life that he himself is for us. In the name of the Father, and of the Son, and of the Holy Spirit, amen.
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17: Well, good morning, everyone, and welcome to Women of Grace Live. I am Johnette Williams, very happy to be with you today on this first Monday of the month. You know what that means. It means it is Monthly Marriage Monday with my husband, Jack Williams. He is here, too. He's going to be with you in just half a second here. We're getting ourselves all organized here in this studio. We have got the lovely Vanessa Sanchez, our producer, with us today, and we've got Tom Price on phones, I do believe, and he'll be taking your calls. I do want to remind you that we've got a toll-free number for you out there at EWTN Radio's call-in number, and that toll-free call-in number is 833-288-EWTN. That's 833-288-3986. 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That's EWTN to 58177. Wait for our response and then put in your question or comment. Your insight, inspiration, or word of encouragement, we'll get it collected up on the board. Do know that message rates and data rates may apply. Oh, and be sure to tell us who you are, where you are, and how it is that you are listening. All kinds of good things going on, but, you know, I got a good thing going on right in the studio here. My husband's with me. Hi, Jack.
18: Woohoo!
17: I know, it's
18: how
17: so
18: you?
17: Exciting. I'm very well. How are you doing?
18: You know what? If I were any better, I don't know what I'd do with myself.
17: I know. I don't know what I'd do with you either.
18: Yeah, we're going to talk about that.
17: On air or off air? I never know, friends. You know,
18: yes.
17: It's yes, both places. I never really know what we're going to do. You know, I'll say to Jack, like, I don't know, the day before or something, you know, so monthly marriage Monday, what are we going to talk about? And he says marriage. And that's about as far as we go. So here we are. So I never know, but he's smiling.
18: I usually say marriage.
17: Yeah, he usually does that. Do you know why he does that? We can put that out there for a question. Why does he go marriage instead of marriage? Why? Oh, if you know the answer, do call us and let us know. That'll be great fun to see if anybody knows Tom. Tom is the one who will be collecting your calls. I'm all excited about our little, like, call-in thing. Oh, my goodness sakes. Now, I also like to invite you at the beginning of the program to get out there to our website, womenofgrace.com. We have all kinds of good things available for you there, both in terms of resources that are free and then in terms of resources that you can purchase. So I invite you to check it out, and I always encourage you to go to the events section on that website. You're going to see it listed for you in the purple navigational bar at the top. And you just click on events, and all of the events that we are going to be participating in the near future are listed there for you. And I really, really enjoy having that opportunity. We've got some great things coming up for you in this new year. And so I am encouraging you to check that out. I do want to let you know about one really big deal that's going to be going on. And that really big deal that's going to be going on is that we are going to Poland. Yes, we are. A Women of Grace is sponsoring a Poland pilgrimage in September, September 7th through the 16th. We will be traveling there with Bishop William Walterscheid. He is the auxiliary bishop in the Diocese of Pittsburgh. He is also our spiritual advisor. He will be coming with us. And let me tell you, he is very well versed in Poland. He's been there a number of different times. We're going to go to some of the usual places, of course, that people go to and want to see, but we'll go to a few others too that he has specifically selected for us. So it's going to be a personalized type of experience. It's going to be one, I think, that is going to enhance our relationship with our Lord and with all of those dear saints who make intercession for us. And I'm looking at three of them right now featured in the slideshow that talks about our pilgrimage that's on our website, womenofgrace.com. I'm looking at Maximilian Kolbe. I am looking at St. Faustina, and I'm looking at St. John Paul II. One saint that is not pictured there, who we will also be praying to, asking for her intercession, is St. Teresa Benedicta of the Cross. And of course, you know that both herself and St. Maximilian Kolbe were martyrs in Auschwitz, and we will be going to Auschwitz. And, you know, I have to say, I'm really wanting to spiritually prepare myself for that trip. I just am wanting to be very open to the great graces that were won by way of these martyrs, and also open to the great sorrow, suffering, and unbelievably inhumane treatment that so many received there. And we will be going as pilgrims, but we will also be going as intercessors. We'll be going as intercessors for all of those who lost their lives in such a heinous manner. So it's going to be quite a trip. And as I say, I'm hoping that you'll be able to join us. All of the information is available for you there, right there at our website, womenofgrace.com. Another feature, in addition to the events section of our website, that I like to point out to you is our section that's entitled Need a Mass? This is a very special opportunity for you, and we have heard from so many people that so appreciate this opportunity, and it's obvious because we have individuals who every month are visiting this portion of our site and having a Mass celebrated or offered for a deceased loved one or friend, or having a Mass offered for a special intention. And both of those are very valid. And it's difficult sometimes to be able to get a Mass celebrated or offered in a time frame that we're looking for. But we offer you this opportunity. We do this in partnership with the Archdiocese of Gulu in northern Uganda. And the priests there basically earn their keep, if you will. It's a very poor diocese. And the only monies they receive are the monies for Masses. And so, as I like to remind you, it's a spiritual work of mercy on behalf of the person who will be having the Mass offered for them, whether that person is deceased or whether it's for the intention of a friend or whatever the case may be, even for your own intention. But it's also a corporal work of mercy, because we are engaging in a way in which these priests can benefit in the material world here. And they do function in the material world, just like you and just like me. But it will be, oh my goodness, we've chit-chatted our way through the first section, first, what do you call it, block. Segment.
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17: 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Linda, San Antonio, Texas, you're up first. 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
23: Hello?
24: Hello, Mother.
23: Where are you from?
24: Gillette, Wyoming.
23: And what is your question?
24: Mother, I was wondering, what is the best way to discern my vocation to the priesthood?
23: Well, the best way to discern your vocation to the priesthood is, do you want to be a priest? Do you feel called? That's important. We are called to be priests. We are called to be religious. We are called to be married. We're called to be single. We are called by God. If you feel called by God to be a priest, you feel that very strongly, then you need to make every effort to be one. You need to make up your mind. You want to be an order priest? And what kind of an order, Franciscan? Do you want to be a hermit? Do you want to be a Trappist? Do you want to be a diocesan priest? What kind of priest do you want to be? If you want to be a diocesan priest, then the first thing you do is go to the chancery and find out. I know many girls that always wanted to be religious, but when they live religious life, they can't take it. So they're not called. But whatever call you have, you're called to holiness for sure. Everybody is. Married, single, priest, religious, we're all called to be holy. So I would think if you discerned, are you called? If you are, then you got to take the next step. And as you go along, you'll know whether you're called by God or not.
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17: Welcome back, everybody. We are delighted to be with you today. It's a monthly Marriage Monday. That means my husband, Jack Williams, is in studio with me today. We're here on the campus of EWTN in Irondale, Alabama. Vanessa Sanchez is our producer. We've got Pedro Quiles out there collecting.
18: She's not married.
17: Did we want to announce that?
18: Well, it's
17: she's smiling at us.
18: It's
17: she's
18: monthly,
17: very cute. I just want to say,
18: Monday, but she's not married.
17: Oh, so. Well, that she's allowed to be here.
18: Okay, very good.
17: All right. So all of that being said, we do have Pedro out
18: this
17: there.
18: This is a milestone weekend for Vanessa Sanchez, by the way.
17: Why?
18: It's her first weekend in Birmingham that it didn't rain.
17: Oh, geez, Louise. That is, she's smiling and nodding her head up and down. We have been inundated with rain. It's been crazy. I don't really remember a season. And poor Vanessa in the radio, in the radio department. It's terrible what they do. I think she and Deborah Rice are the only two females. And Vanessa's the only female producer. And she has moved here from Miami, and they said the weather was always great until she got here and she brought rain with her. I mean, imagine moving to a new state, assuming a new position in a new department, and you get blamed for the inclement weather that we have been inundated with for over the last, I don't know, since Vanessa came, as a matter of fact.
18: You know what?
17: It's not your fault, Vanessa.
18: You know what?
17: I'm
18: she should have
17: you.
18: Thought about that before she brought the rain with her.
17: Well, I Miami is a tropical environment, right? And so it does rain. But, you know, the thing about rain in Florida is it rains. Like, I don't know, 15 minutes, it can have a deluge. Then the sun comes out and it dries up all the rain and the itsy bitsy spider climbs up the spout again. And everybody is quite happy about it. So it's not like here. All of that being said, I do want to let you know that Pedro is out there and he will collect your questions at EWTN Radio's YouTube channel and Facebook page. Simply use that chat feature. And he'll do that for you and we'll be happy about it. We've got Linda with us.
18: Let's go.
17: Wait a second. Before we get to Linda, I just want to say this. This is a beautiful day here at EWTN because on this day, June the 2nd, three friars were ordained priests of the Catholic Church. Our own Father Patrick Mary, 13 years ago, along with Father Leonard Mary, 13 years ago, were ordained in 2012. And Father Matthew, 7 years ago, was ordained in 2018. So congratulations and God bless these holy friars. Thank you for all that you do for all of us.
18: We are so fortunate to have these friars.
17: Isn't it amazing?
18: Oh my goodness. It's amazing.
17: I mean, it really is. And every day,
18: we stand on their shoulders. And they and Mother Angelica's sisters in Hansville that are continually praying for the success of the network. It's hard to not take it for granted because you don't see it every day, but, you know, it's, what a blessing.
17: Well, yeah, and just to let everybody know this, Father John Paul Mary is currently the chaplain for our employees, and he is here on campus, but he is also often in Italy. He's often in Washington, D.C. He's gone to Ukraine. He's been to so many places where we have staff. And then we have confession every day at 11:30 here. 11 o'clock here, preceding the noon mass, which is lovely, and just an incredible opportunity. Well, I wanted to make sure that I got that in because I wanted to really thank God for the gift of the vocations of these men.
18: And you know what?
17: One
18: of the blessings to everybody who's involved with EWTN, including our viewers and listeners, is when these men are in formation, and there are a couple now in the pipeline that have entered the order that are going into formation now, but to watch them, it's almost like you're on their vocational journey with them, because you watch them when they're home for the holidays from the seminary and things like that, and when they have their diaconate year, their transitional diaconate year, and you kind of walk just by it, only if you only watch Mass on EWTN, you're kind of walking through their journey with them, and you are as anxious as they are for their ordination.
17: Yeah, and those, and the ordinations are generally televised, aren't they?
18: No, not anymore. No,
17: okay.
18: Because they're ordained with the rest of the men from the Diocese of Birmingham.
17: Oh, okay, okay. I just know that when the religious sisters used to get their habit in that, it used to be.
18: Yeah, well, that's a different
17: deal. Up in Hansville now. Well, anyway, that was a long time ago. I've been here forever. literally been here forever. But I love being here forever. I can't think of any place I would rather spend forever than here except heaven. And this is a little slice of heaven on earth. Let's get to Linda in San Antonio, Texas today. And she is listening to us via GRN, which is Guadalupe Radio Network. And we're delighted to have you with us, Linda. How are you?
2: Well, I'm hanging in there.
17: Okay.
2: I've got an adult son.
17: Okay.
2: Who's going to be turning 22 this month.
17: Okay.
2: And he's living with us, and everything was pretty good. He had been a pretty devout Catholic, you know, and we raised him that way. He was an altar boy, and he would seem to, like, evangelize, his quote-unquote friends on social media and so forth. But he's seeing the girl, and he has done a complete about face, and he's not abiding by the rules of the home, simple rules, no sleepovers, and you go to mass, right? And he's got a health issue, and so I think my husband's working out of fear, and my son has said, well, I'm still going to have sleepovers, you know, and I we're kind of in a pickle now.
18: Who's sleeping over?
2: I'm sorry?
18: Who is sleeping over?
2: My son is sleeping over at his girlfriend's house.
18: Okay.
17: He's 22, huh?
2: Yeah.
17: Yeah, well, this is, you know, this is an issue that we face at this moment in the history of man, in our culture of the day, that really wasn't faced in past generations, where there, because of relativism and the culture, young people feel as though sexual license is permissible, that they can have sexual relations prior to marriage. But of course, we know what Holy Mother Church teaches, right? We know that this is a grave sin. And I have to say, to condone it is, in a certain sense, a culpability with regard to that sin. So you certainly can't condone it. Now, he's 22. You can no longer mandate to him what it is that he does and what he doesn't do in terms of his life. What you can do is, obviously, to restrict such behavior in your own home. And, you know, if there's more definitive steps that you want to take in that direction, you can take them in that direction. But it's very important for your son to know that you and your husband are on the same page and that this is unacceptable behavior. I always remind parents that are in these situations with their children of something I reminded myself in my situations with my adult children, and that is that Proverbs tells us, train up a child in the way he should go, and when he is old, he will not depart from it. It doesn't say he won't depart, but it says when he is old, he will not depart. 22 isn't old. 22 is young. I think that what the Proverbs is doing is encouraging us to stand firm, to pray for our children, and know that at some point in time, that seed of truth that was planted in them will sprout once again, because the roots are there by the fact of their baptism. So the capacity is there. You know, and I, just to share with you my own personal journey, you know, and I've shared it many, many times. You know, I was born and raised a Catholic, 12 years of parochial education, even flirted with the idea of becoming a religious sister. It was no more than a flirtation, but it crossed my mind more than one time. Went off to Pennsylvania State University and lived a very dissolute life for 2 years. And when I was older, 31 years old, and entered into a Catholic church where there was a charismatic prayer meeting going on, I was just knocked over by the Holy Spirit, and nothing has been the same since. So I think that my own testimony is a testimony to Proverbs. But I'm assuming I had praying parents. I don't ever know that my parents said they were praying for me, but I will tell you that I know I had a praying grandmother because she would tell me she was praying for me, which, you know, I disparaged. But nonetheless, she was praying a rosary a day for me as she was for my other cousins. There were 13 of us. She prayed 13 rosaries a day, one for each of us. And I'm sure that it was that rosary that tilled the soil of my heart. So I would encourage you, Linda, to pray the rosary for your son, specifically the rosary novena to Our Lady Undoer of Knots. It's available online, and the meditations are beautiful, and you can adapt them for your son. Jack, I know you have something to share.
18: I do. So, Linda, I'm going to, you know, you're in a situation that a lot of people, you know, find themselves in, especially in our culture today. You know, the bad news is that you're in that situation. The good news is he's 22. There are people that have children in their 40s. That are describing the exact same situation that you're describing here. And I'm going to parrot some of the things that you often hear Dr. Ray Guarendi say at 1 o'clock Eastern time here on EWTN on his show, The Doctor Is In. And he will maintain that most parents in America today do not have the courage to do what's best for their children. All right, this is your house. This is the home that you and your husband have established. So I think there are a couple of ground rules. Number one, you make the rules. He doesn't make the rules.
17: That's right.
18: And if he doesn't like the rules, then he can find other living arrangements. And I know of one particular situation that I was intimately familiar with where Dr. Ray's advice was adhered. And they invited this person to take up residence somewhere else other than their home. And this person, several years later, had an opportunity, an employment opportunity, or they had worked themselves into a favorable employment situation. And they came back and told the parents, they said, you know, if you had not invited me to go somewhere else other than your home, I think they used the term kick me out. I try to not use that term, but
17: well, that's but, kind of yeah, what it was.
18: Yeah. And then, and this person told the parents that, you know, if you had not done that, I would just think right now, finally, somebody is acknowledging my worth in this situation. But because you did that and put me in that situation, I realize now that I'm getting this opportunity because I am finally doing the things that I need to do that warrant these sorts of situations. So in the short term and in the near term, it's always very difficult, but it doesn't do anybody any good. And the other piece of advice I would give you, Linda, you and your husband have got to stay on the same page, mm-hmm. and you have got to be divided. You've got to be united. Do not let this drive a wedge of any kind between you and your husband. And I think that's the best way forward to get the outcome you're looking for.
17: Yeah, and also, Linda, too, I understand your husband's concern about your son's health. You know, and I don't know what your son's medical condition is, but apparently it's something that is enough to be of concern. And the fact is, however, all the more reason that you should strive to help this young man live a virtuous life, even taking the very hard positions, as Jack has mentioned. You know, illness does not give us a pass towards sin, you know, and we just, you know, as parents, we can't condone it. You know, we just can't condone it. So that's what
18: yeah,
17: I would say.
18: And one other thing I would say, Linda, and this is it's going to seem a little contrary to what I just offered, but it really isn't in the long run, is that, you know, Father Wade Menezes often says you cannot be your child's savior, but you can be your child's evangelizer. And at 22 years old, this is a grown man, and I think if you choose for a period of time to let him be in your house and maybe give him an opportunity to work things out, but one of the things I think you cannot do with a 22-year-old is you can't make that 22-year-old go to Mass.
17: No, you
18: can't.
17: That's
18: a mistake.
17: No, you can't. You can't force that. You can only be a witness at that point in time. And an encourager, but not a pest. In the midst of all of this, one other thing, Lyndon, I know that we've really, I want to give you an opportunity to respond, but In the midst of this, I think it's really important to strive to keep the lines of communication open. And so the way in which you approach and diplomatically talk with him is very important. And I would say, in reference to what Jack is just saying, you know, about the tough stance that Dr. Ray always recommends, which, as we have said, you know, we have been privy to seeing fruit in a person's life. When we do that, we have to do it in a reasoned tone of voice. And I would suggest something like this. I don't know what your son's name is. I'm going to name him Charlie. Say, you know, Charlie, you know, your dad and I love you, and you and your husband are sitting there, and he can, maybe your husband leads a conversation. I don't know. But, you know, your dad and I love you so very, very much, and that's why it is that we want the very best for you. And so, of course, you understand that because of our faith, we could never tolerate permitting you to have your girlfriend spend the night with you in our home. We would encourage you not to live that lifestyle, but we will not stand by and say nothing. So you understand that as your parents wanting the best for you, if in fact you make this decision, then you're going to have to make other arrangements to live somewhere else because we can't condone it. But I would say it in a level tone, all the while being very affirming of your love for him and why it is that you're doing this, if in fact you make that decision. But, you know, it's not an easy call. I am not saying it's an easy call. Yeah. Lord knows, I am not saying that.
18: Is this helpful to you at all, Linda?
2: Yes, but therein lies the pickle. He's staying at her place, not vice versa.
17: Right.
2: And the thing is that my husband and I are not on the same boat. I think he's trying to make excuses for our son by saying, because at first when it was happening, it was like, you don't want him driving at night while he's tired back home, right? Because that's how it started. Mm-hmm. But that was just the toe open, you know, the toe in the door. And then now it's just like willy-nilly, he's just staying over, right? You know, and
17: Have you asked your son the hard question? Have you asked him, are you having sexual relations with her? I mean, have you just come out and asked him point blank? Because maybe he's not.
2: Be clear, and at first there was some denial, but then now it's the implication is just from text that it's pretty clear, and he's, you know, announced that he's not Catholic anymore. And I've made it clear that, well, you've been baptized Catholic, you're going to always be Catholic. You can be a non-practicing Catholic. But so that's the problem, is that my husband and I are not showing a united front, and that's the pickle I'm in, and that's kind of why I was reaching out to y'all, because I don't know where to go from here.
17: Okay. Well, stay with us. We'll be back to you on the other side of the break. You hear that music. We've got to go to this break. It's a hard break, so we can't waffle on it. And we do invite you, friends, to give us a call. Maybe you've been in a similar situation as Linda has. Maybe you have some good advice and counsel for her. 833-288-EWTN. That's 833-288-3986 is the way that you can contact us today. Or send us a message via EWTN Radio's YouTube channel or Facebook page. We'll get it up on the board and we'll address it. We're coming right back. Stay tuned.
3: The Immaculate Conception Novena is a tribute to Mary, the Mother.
4: Now, Peter and John were going up to the temple at the hour of prayer, the ninth hour, and a man, lame from birth, was being carried, whom they laid daily at that gate of the temple which is called Beautiful, to ask alms of those who entered the temple. Seeing Peter and John about to go into the temple, he asked for alms. And Peter directed his gaze at him with John.
5: Look at us.
4: And he fixed his attention upon them, expecting to receive something from them.
5: I have no silver and gold, but I give you what I have. In the name of Jesus Christ of Nazareth, walk.
4: And he took him by the right hand and raised him up. Immediately, his feet and ankles were made strong. And leaping up, he stood and walked and entered the temple with them, walking and leaping and praising God. all the people saw him walking and praising God and recognized him as the one who sat for alms at the beautiful gate of the temple. They were filled with wonder and amazement at what had happened to him. While he clung to Peter and John, all the people ran together to them in the portico called Solomon's, astounded.

0: Prayer for vocations to the priesthood and the religious life. Lord Jesus, when you saw the crowd, your heart was moved with compassion because they were troubled and abandoned. So we ask you to send out laborers into the harvest field whose hearts are aflame with zeal for you and advancing your kingdom. Amen.
1: I know, with my husband, Jack Williams, sitting right beside me. Oh, well, oh well. That is my middle name. John F. Bankovic Williams here. With Jack Leonard Williams here. And we've got Linda on the phone, and she is in the midst of a dilemma, and it's a difficult one, and it's a heartbreaking dilemma. If you were with us in the first half, you would have heard her story. She was telling us about her son, 22 years old, lovely young man, has been very devout and fervent in his faith for many, many years, met a young girl, and unfortunately, he has disavowed his faith at the present moment, still living at home, but spending evenings with her and not coming home. And the parents are fairly certain of what's going on there. She's asking for advice. And I guess the most difficult thing for Linda, aside from the broken heart that she has with regard to her son, is the fact that she and her husband are not on the same page. Jack has his finger in the air, which tells me he has a comment for Linda. So we're going to let Jack speak to
2: Linda
1: you.
2: Oh, Linda has dropped off
1: the line.
2: Well,
1: maybe she's still listening, though.
2: She's probably, yeah, let's hope she's still
1: listening.
2: Yeah,
1: go ahead, honey.
2: So I'm just going to give you, Linda, I would have liked to have asked you if your husband was a fairly devout Catholic other than this particular situation. That would have been good to know. But anyway, I'm just going to share a little situation that it's not the exact same subject matter as you're talking about, but I think it illustrates a principle that could be helpful to you. We were at a time, my late wife Susie and I were in a moment when I was feeling like the Holy Spirit was inspiring me to start giving a little bit more financially to our parish than we were currently giving. And it was going to be a little bit of a stretch for us to do this, and she was not on board with that at all. So I expressed this desire and what I felt like I had been praying about, and she wasn't in a position where she was comfortable doing that. So I let it lie at that moment. And then she was traveling for work and was in a hotel one night, you know, several weeks later, and saw some evangelical minister giving some sort of a treatise on giving on television late at night when she had gotten home one night. And somehow the Holy Spirit used this message to speak to her heart. You know, she came home. She said, you know what? I've completely flip-flopped on this issue, and I think that we definitely need to do what you're doing. And this was back during the market correction that we experienced, you know, better than a decade ago now. And her business was tough. She had not seen a bonus and couldn't even remember the last time, really. And made that decision, started to implement that decision, and then at the end of that quarter, she got the first bonus that she had gotten. Now, I'm not saying that God repays dollar for dollar, and I'm not saying that it was a direct result of what we're doing, but it is pretty uniquely coincidental that that would happen at that particular time. My point is, you can't drag your husband to where you want him to be, but you certainly can suggest to your husband where you think he ought to be and make sure he understands where you are.
1: Right. And why?
2: And then pray to the Holy Spirit that he coalesces the two of you to be able to maybe in the not-too-distant future be able to provide a united front.
1: Yeah. Well, Linda, we thank you for your call. And what I will tell you that I will do for you, honey, is I will tuck you into my rosary and be praying for the situation, because we know how difficult this can be. Thank you so very much. We want to go to Jennifer. She is in Erie, Pennsylvania today. She is listening to us via the EWTN app, and I am very excited about what Jennifer is going to share with us. Hello, Jennifer.
3: Oh, hello.
1: How are you?
3: I'm good. How are you doing?
1: Very well. Thank you for asking.
2: I think you're a movie buff, Jennifer.
3: Big time. I'm always looking up things on Wikipedia while I'm watching a movie. I've seen a gazillion times. So, and I love The Princess Bride.
1: And that is the answer to where marriage comes from, is Princess Bride.
3: That was, yes, marriage.
1: Marriage.
3: Oh, I love it. It is a great movie.
1: It's a fascinating movie on so many fronts. And I think Billy Crystal, right? He plays so many of the different characters in it.
3: Well, Billy Crystal ad-libbed the whole thing. That whole scene was Billy Crystal.
1: Really?
3: Yes, and I didn't know this. I was reading up on the history of it. And Rob Reiner said, you have carte blanche. Just ad-lib the whole thing. It took them 10 hours to film that scene.
1: Oh, my gracious sakes.
3: Because people start cracking up when you say something.
1: I can imagine. I can imagine. I mean, and you have to hear it a lot of times before you become numb enough to not laugh. Because I laugh every time I see the movie. We don't watch it all that often, but we've watched it a couple of times. I remember when it came out in the movie, and oh my gee, it was so funny.
2: I think I might know what I'm doing tonight, Jennifer.
1: Yeah, we've been on a bit of a movie kick lately. We enjoy doing that. You know, good movies. You know, we look at the rating a little bit. Anyway,
2: awesome.
1: Well, thanks, Jennifer.
3: Oh, you're very welcome. You have a blessed day.
2: Thanks, you too.
1: Thank you. Bye-bye now. Oh, let's go to Patty. She is in North Dakota today, listening to us via Real Presence Radio. Good morning to you, Patty.
4: Well, hi. Good morning.
1: Good morning. Thanks for calling.
4: Well, you're welcome. I find this topic very interesting. I think it was Linda that brought it up about her adult 22-year-old son.
1: Yes.
4: Having sleepovers. And I have a large family, adult children, who haven't always waited for marriage. Some were very committed to that. I have one in the seminary right now, but not all. And so we always, you know, no sleepovers at the house, no matter how, even if you're living with somebody and you come and visit, they had to sleep in different rooms. However, I just want to bring up two complicated situations. One is in the life of St. Monica, she had the problem of St. Augustine having, I don't know what they called it at that time. They weren't married, but he had a partner. They had a child together, and they were living with St. Monica, and she was troubled about what she should do about that situation, and she prayed about it. And in a dream, she felt that they were going to be on the same page. Anyways, long story short, she decided she was always evangelizing and she wanted to be there with her grandson. So they did live under the same roof, even they weren't married. The other situation, even though we've had a very firm rule, it gets more complicated. I mean, and so far, all of our kids have been married in the church. However, a couple lived together before they got married. And like I said, they had to sleep in separate rooms. But then when they had a child and you're having a family reunion, and you have a large family and you can't afford hotel rooms, you know, in the interest, everybody knew how we felt. There were no questions. Everybody knew we wanted them to get married in the church, and they all did. But it's a little more complicated, for instance, if you have a child out of state and you can't afford hotel rooms on either side and you want them to come visit and you don't have room for, you know, you don't have room for everybody to have different rooms. So what I'm saying is, that it's not always that easy to say, okay, you need to move out, because sometimes they're coming for a visit and they have children. And you want to see your grandchildren. And my feeling is, following the example of St. Monica, of your children being very, very clear on where you stand, storming heaven for them. But you have to balance and weigh what's possible and what's not possible in order to maintain a relationship with them and your grandchildren.
2: Yeah, children change the entire equation. You know, it's a whole different discussion than the one we had with Linda. If you're going to insert children into the mix,
4: just wanted to bring that up because sometimes that's what happens.
1: Yeah, and I really don't know. I would have to think about that. And I'm very well aware of the fact that Augustine was living with, I think they called them a concubine at the point in time, and he had a child by her. I do know that the child was at St. Monica's house. I've never read that they were actually living in her house. I didn't know that. So I probably would want to check that. But that being said, you know, when there are children involved, there is a, it just

0: You know, there's no consideration on the part of those individuals that are living a dissolute life as to, you know, how this is going to affect others. They expect everybody to just, you know, adjust to what it is that they want to live without thinking about the consequences down the line. So, you know, I personally would probably want to talk this over with my spiritual director and a priest and see, or a priest that I know very well, and see what he recommends. I mean, obviously you want to keep the lines of communication open, and you feel really bad for the children that their parents are not married, but does that still justify, you know, an acceptance of this? And I just don't know. I mean, it's above my pay grade to figure out culpability there, but
1: I'll tell you, there's
0: and
1: never
0: it's not fair for adult children that are living in that way to hoist that upon parents. You know, it's just an unjust thing.
1: Yeah, you know, it is, and listen, I'm not acknowledging that it's not a difficult situation, and there are things that I have waxed poetically on over the years that I have later been found in that situation and have not performed any better than the advice I gave against previous. When you find yourself in that situation,
0: yeah, it's harder.
1: It's a whole different kettle of fish.
0: It's much harder.
1: And listen, I'll share an example from John Ed and I's courtship that, you know, the overarching principle here is I would tell you that it regardless of how difficult it seems, if you do what you feel like the Lord is calling you to do, it's never a mistake.
0: That's right.
1: And one of the first things we did when we started our courtship was we asked Father Wade Menezes if he would be the spiritual director of our courtship.
0: Right.
1: Essentially, that we would subject ourselves to his advice. One of the first pieces of advice that he gave us is spend absolutely as much time as you possibly can with one another, just to really start to see if you think that this is something that the Lord is really calling you to, and if this is something that's going to stand, you know, the test of time spiritually as well as materially. And so we were not living in the same place.
0: No.
1: You know, we were living, she in Tampa, I here in Birmingham. And so, you know, the courtship was getting expensive, quite frankly. And so we had approached Father Wade because Johnette's home at the time that she and Anthony had for many years was a sort of what I would call a sprawling ranch. So not a massive house, but spread out. And there was a big, almost like a courtyard area between one side of the house and the other side of the house.
0: Mm-hmm.
1: And no one lived in the other side of the house. And so we asked Father Wade we said, Father, when I visit, you know, I can stay over in the other side of the house and I'm completely isolated, you know, and this is like getting really expensive. And Father Wade told us, he said, I wouldn't do it. He said, I would not stay there. If you can't afford whatever it takes to do this, then maybe you can't afford this relationship, is what he said to us. And it's sound advice, and I don't think, no matter how difficult it is in the moment, that heeding sound advice always works out in the long run.
0: Yeah, it does. There's no question about it. You know, and it's difficult. You know, it's very, very hard. But who knows, you know, who knows if, in fact, that, you know, remaining firm in that situation doesn't ultimately help this couple get married, you know, because their insistence on living that lifestyle is really the deprivation for the children the whole way across, not just for family events, but it's a deprivation to those children because they do not have what they rightfully should have, and that is parents who are married. That's a right that children have. You know,
1: Patty, it sounds like
0: in that situation.
1: Yeah, it sounds like you're on pretty solid footing in this regard, Patty. But my advice to other parents also is don't feel like you've failed your children because they make bad choices as a parent. That is often the furthest thing from the truth. You know, it's you know, children are going to make listen. The culture has such a pull on our children in this day and time, and it makes it all the more

0: important that we display the alternative.
1: That's right.
0: Very important.
1: Yeah. Well, thank you so much for your call today, and thank you so very, very much for your witness. We really appreciate it. And so, Jack, I'm going to ask you, because something's happened to my computer now, and I'm not seeing my call. So
0: that's okay. I've got it all
1: right.
0: I
1: thought you did. Okay.
0: Yeah.
1: You go ahead.
0: Yeah, it's very good. So, well, look at this. We're right up against the end of the hour here. We have some things we need to tell people about.
1: Okay, you go ahead and tell them.
0: Coming up next, Take Two with Jerry and Debbie, so make sure you stay tuned for that on many of these EWTN stations. And also tonight and every night, Monday through Friday, Catholic Answers Live, 6 o'clock Eastern time right here on EWTN Radio. Cy Keller takes your calls and talks with some of the leading apologists and theologians in the church today. EWTN is the exclusive radio home for Catholic Answers Live. And some congratulations going out. These things always make me feel old. Two great EWTN partners, both celebrating 10 years
1: wow.
0: 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They've got a station.
1: I thought you were just going to say serving Champaign. I was going to say when and where.
0: No, Champaign, no? Illinois.
1: Okay.
0: And KFSS in my hometown of Joplin, Missouri. 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So congratulations to Peggy Price at Holy Family Radio in Illinois and Steve Duncan at St. Peter the Apostle Parish in Joplin, Missouri, from your friends here at EWTN.
1: That's wonderful.
0: Well, I'm so grateful for the calls and all the interaction with the people, but there was something I had kind of thought we might talk about, and now we've got just a couple minutes left here at the end of the show. But I was going to talk about the difference between men and women, and how recognizing and acknowledging those differences will help us navigate through a lot of these problems that we have people expressing today. And the example of the difference between men and women that I was going to use is in our house.
1: Oh, well, here we go.
0: We got a new closet.
1: We did. We got a new closet. It's wonderful.
0: It is. It's wonderful.
1: What a daily life-changing experience.
0: Yeah, our closet was, it's a really, it's kind of an afterthought almost, I think, when they were building it. And so it's a really odd-shaped situation. And,
1: not very large.
0: Yeah, not very large. And it was really difficult to kind of work with. So we finally bit the bullet and decided to have that made a little more efficient. But in order to do that... you have to take everything out of your closet. So I took everything out, all of my stuff, I took everything out of the closet in about 20 minutes and put everything back in the closet when they were finished in about 35 or 40 minutes. Now, Johnette has acquired some clothing over the years.
1: Well, and
0: to the
1: may
0: point
1: I just
0: that
1: say
0: one
1: that
0: of the things that really prompted the closet being redone is that Johnette's clothing exceeded the weight limits of the shelving that it was hanging on in the closet. Fair?
1: Well, you know, that's the overflow closet upstairs.
0: No, it originally in our closet.
1: Oh, yeah. That's, yeah. Well, that was when we first moved in. Yeah. Well, and, you know, just a disclaimer here. I do television, and I have to have a different outfit every day. Now, it doesn't mean that I can't repeat those outfits. I do. Some of which are like, you know, 10 years old, but I buy classic style so they don't go out of fashion. All that being said, that, you know, nonetheless, I probably need a wardrobe that the average woman doesn't need because of the position that our Lord has put me in.
0: And I will stipulate to that, counselor. Absolutely.
1: But of course you will.
0: It's safe to say it did not take you 25 minutes
1: to get your
0: stuff out of the closet.
1: No. It took me like...
0: What did you tell the workmen when they showed up to do the work?
1: I said, our house looks like it upchucked clothing. I said... It is everywhere. And they said, that's all right, ma'am. We see far worse than this. I said, but you haven't been upstairs. It is a mess. But then I decided I was going to prune, right?
0: Yeah.
1: So I've been pruning.
0: Yeah.
1: So, you know, this has been over days of pruning. And I am, and I told my daughter when I was leaving the house today, I said, I think I am 30 minutes away from finally being finished.
0: Yeah, well, and here's the deal. The point I was going to illustrate, the point I wanted to make was that
1: women have more clothing than men.
0: Well, that's generally true, but like in our situation,
1: yes,
0: the time it took us to affect these changes,
1: yes,
0: was perfectly appropriate to our needs in the closet because of what our life requires of us.
1: Yes.
0: So it would have been very easy,
1: yes,
0: for someone in my position,
1: yes,
0: to get a little bit indignant about, you know, wading through clothes in every part of the house.
1: Yes.
0: But
1: you didn't
0: do that.
1: That's
0: just what it takes.
1: Yeah, but you were not indignant. You never once mentioned it.
0: That's true. That's the requirement.
1: The only
0: to make
1: one
0: this
1: who was
0: happen.
1: Indignant was the dog because she had no place to sit. She was not, Maggie May was not happy. And you all know Maggie May because she shows up from time to time on live
0: radio.
1: Maggie
0: does not hide her emotions.
1: She does not. She does not. She was very disgruntled and she let the world know about it. But Jack was
0: but
1: not.
0: But be patient with one another.
1: There, oh,
0: we're
1: I
0: different.
1: Love, thank you,
0: we're
1: Jack.
0: Not the
1: God,
0: same.
1: Thank you.
0: We're
1: That's
0: not
1: right.
0: the same.
1: No, we're not.
0: And it
1: no,
0: would be really boring
1: fun.
0: If we were.
1: Yeah, it's very true.
0: Yeah.
1: Well, I'll tell you what is fun and never boring, being with all of you. So we invite you to join us Monday through Friday right here on Women of Grace Live at this same time on this same station as we discuss issues of importance to your life and faith. I do want you to go out to our website, womenofgrace.com, and check out all of our upcoming events. We do have our annual retreat at Malvern Retreat House outside of Philadelphia coming up soon. We've added a speaker. And I am so excited about the speaker that we have added. Her name is Patricia Sandoval. Many of you know Patricia Sandoval. She is absolutely wonderful. She does Informe Pro Vida right here on EWTN on our Spanish channel. She's got an amazing story of hope and healing that she's going to share with us. So we're looking forward to seeing you there. Until next time, God bless you. Bye.
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8: 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Awareness of harm has never been required to make an act morally wrong, nor should it. 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Does her lack of awareness somehow make the rape acceptable? Of course not. A morally wrong act is morally wrong whether or not it is observed or felt.
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8: Absolutely.
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10: This is a digital moment with Sandra McDevitt. Did you know there is a sweet legend about the Holy Family's flight into Egypt? With soldiers closing in, the Blessed Mother spotted a farmer sowing seeds. She told the farmer if anyone asks about her family, he is to say they passed by while he was sowing seeds. To the farmer's amazement, the seeds suddenly sprouted and grew tall. When the farmer told the soldiers this, they went in a different direction, assuming it was a while ago. Traditionally, the flight into Egypt was observed February 17th. A fun family activity would be drawing a map of the Holy Family's route from the Holy Land through the Sinai Peninsula, and as tradition says, they entered Egypt through Rafah, passing through Port Said. I'm Sandra McDevitt for EWTN Radio.
11: This is Father Christopher Seif. We could not live without prayer because we cannot live without God, without Jesus. And so we pray so that we can know and experience God's care for us and that we can be an instrument of God's care for others. In the name of the Father, and of the Son, and of the Holy Spirit, amen. Loving Father, you sent your Son Jesus Christ as a vulnerable child in the womb of Mary. In your mercy, look upon our world broken by the sin of abortion, by the pain that this has caused so many. Have mercy on us and renew in us a culture of life, that the lives of the unborn, men and women, may know their great dignity in Jesus Christ our Lord. In the name of the Father, and of the Son, and of the Holy Spirit, amen.
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13: EWTN Radio, in partnership with Ave Maria Radio, presents Christ is the Answer with Father John Ricardo. Father Ricardo is a priest and parish pastor in the Archdiocese of Detroit. He also serves as a consultant to the Archdiocesan Department of Evangelism, Catechesis, and Schools. Father Ricardo completed his graduate studies at Sacred Heart Major Seminary in Detroit and the Gregorian University in Rome. He was ordained in 1996. This episode is entitled RCIA for Catholics Number 4, Holy Spirit. Today's show is program number 749. And now here's Father John Ricardo. We hope you enjoy.
14: We said last week that the model for what we're trying to do is something much like what we would do for those who are coming into the church. So we're trying to cover some basic topics. Tonight we're on the third person of the Trinity. So we've done the Father last week. The first week we did Jesus. Tonight we're going to do the Spirit. We also said last week that in doing this, we're obviously being very selective of what we do and do not talk about. Well, there are volumes and volumes and libraries that are filled with writings on the Holy Spirit. For much of yesterday and all of today, I'm just really convinced that the Holy Spirit really wants to do something tonight in people's lives. I talked to some guy last week, and he says, you know, that wasn't exactly what I was expecting. I was expecting something a little bit more impractical, if you will, than it was to actually send me to go and get to know the Father who loves me. He was surprised by that, encouraged by that. I sense even more so tonight, just so aware as I am in my own life, but as a priest in particular, of how all of us are hurting in some way. It's not that some of us are hurting. We're all hurting. It's just in different ways. And I just am really convicted and convinced that tonight the Holy Spirit wants to move among us. So hopefully, as we weave our way through some scriptures and whatnot, we can let the Holy Spirit really speak to us. I titled tonight, The One Who Answers the Cry. The Holy Spirit goes by many titles. One of my favorite titles in the scriptures is when Jesus calls the Holy Spirit the Paraclete. He says on a number of occasions in John's Gospel in particular that I will send you a Paraclete, or the Paraclete will come. Paraclete is a legal term, actually, in Greek. It has to do with someone who is something like your defense attorney. And the fathers of the church always used to say, just as we have an accuser, that would be the devil, so too we have a defender. And the defender is, in a real way, the Spirit. But one of the more profound ways, or maybe more poetic ways, that you can define the word paraclete is the one who answers the cry. And so I want to look tonight at two cries in particular that I think are common in all of our lives. The first cry, I'll summarize by a glimpse of maybe the last couple weeks of my life. On any given day, I talk to umpteen people, both in my office, on the phone, via email, through letters, who are all just really hurting. So I got a young boy in my office who's a typical teenager going through all the teenagers go through, trying to figure out how it is he's supposed to live when he feels rejected by the girl who he thought he really loved. That's a common experience for all of us. We've been there, especially at a younger age. Huh? You have the beginnings of attraction. You begin to just kind of awake and whatnot, and you make yourself vulnerable to somebody that age, and for whatever reason, the person no longer seems to be interested in you, and life is not worth living. We look back at it now with lots of perspective, but when you're 14, 15, 16, 17, life is not worth living. So he's got a real hole right now in his life. He's seriously trying to find a reason to live. That's followed by a woman who walks in who just found out that her husband's addicted to pornography, and she's trying to figure out how it is that she's supposed to cope with the sense of feeling used and abused and exploited and betrayed and all that goes along with that. And then I talk to the husband, who knows he's got a wound. He's got a wound because he knows he's hurt his wife, and he's got a wound because he knows he's not living the way he wants to live, not just the way he should live, the way he wants to live. And he realizes his addiction is an attempt to satisfy this God hole that he has in his life, that is longing for something. It's followed by another guy who was raised by an alcoholic father whose mother used to beat him. That's followed by a woman who was sexually abused by several members of her own family. That's followed by another couple that's just kind of fallen out of love with each other and doesn't know what to do right now. And one of them is trying to put pieces back together, and the other one's not quite so sure. I mean, I can go on and on and on. This is our lives. These are the things that touch us all in one way or another. These are some of us, but we could list any number of things that we all experience. And all of these things, in one way or another, I suggest, manifest the first cry that we long to have heard and answered. And the cry is, I'm just longing to be loved. That's the deepest desire, huh, that exists within all of us. So tonight, as we look at the Holy Spirit, this flows straight out of last week. Huh? I mean, last week we looked at the fatherhood of God, the God who is love. That's what 1 John tells us. And the homework, if you will, or the challenge to all of us, was really to do all that we could this past week to spend time asking Jesus to show us the Father, to heal the wounds that we have, perhaps because of our own fathers who, good as they might have been, were absent, or perhaps they were those abusive fathers, or were negligent, or just didn't live up to all that we would have wanted them to live up to be, which has left a scar in us. And the desire, in a particular way, that I have for all of us, and that I have for me, maybe more for me than all of us, is for us to know the Father's love for us for who we are, not for what you can do, not for your skills, not for your talents, not for your looks, not for your athleticism, not for your musical ability, not for your income, not for your title, for who you are and for who I am. We were talking this morning at Bible study. I know some of you were there and kind of overlapped with what we're talking about tonight. And we were talking of Jesus, the Good Shepherd, and how he's trying to lead us to the fullness of life and abundant life. Pope Benedict, in his biography of Jesus, says, he asked the question, well, what is this abundant life that Jesus came to give us? And you know, what is it that we long for? And Benedict says, what we long for is truth. And most especially what we long for is the truth of knowing that we're loved for who we are. And that's the reality. We are loved for who we are. God, blessed be he, doesn't let us stay the way we are. But he loves us the way we are. You don't have to earn anything. You can't do a single thing. I can't do a single thing in life to make God love me anymore. This conviction, the sense of being convinced within us that we are loved. This is not some selfish desire. This is nothing that's inappropriate. This is not something that the really holy people don't long for. This is precisely what holy people do long for. It's the only thing, ultimately, which really matters. Everything else will be taken from us in life. Everything else will be taken from us in life. The only thing that lasts is love, because God is love. And you can take everything else from me, and I can lose everything I have. I can lose the ability to teach, the ability to walk, the ability to play the things I like to play in terms of athletics. It doesn't matter. You can't ever do anything that can separate me from the love of Christ. Nothing can do that. That's why it means so much to know that we're loved. And so many of us spend so much of our lives and so much of our energy and so much of our attention trying to present to others, whether at home or at work or wherever we might be, some sense that we are lovable. Because deep down, many of us are afraid because of the things that we've done in our lives that we're really not. The reality is, you really are. Not only are you lovable, you are really, really loved. And my hope tonight is that the Holy Spirit will be at work within us to really help us to know this and to experience this. I often use the analogy of, you know, when you find especially a young man, a young woman, when they first begin to love somebody else. We use a boy typically because there's such a dramatic transformation in a young boy when he falls in love with somebody, because drastic things happen, like he bathes, combs his hair, and he might even tuck his shirt in and pull his pants up because they're hanging down to the middle of his thigh. I mean, there's just this tremendous change that comes over any two people of any age, in all honesty, huh? When they meet somebody and they begin to experience being loved. The reason why that changes so much is because what you've had before this is the sense of being isolated. Then all of a sudden somebody comes into your life, and, you know, the image I use is they kind of walk this way, and then all of a sudden they just walk this way, you know, and life is just really great. There's a sense of freedom and a sense of confidence and a sense of joy because, you know, you may not think much of me, but somebody loves me. And they know that because they were on the phone last night till 3, or they got 17 emails today from the person, or they spent 6 hours with each other. I mean, whatever. I mean, there's this sense of, not just a sense, there's this experience of someone's come into my life and I know I'm loved. And even though I didn't feel like I was in isolation before, now, in retrospect, I know I was in at least some sort of isolation because life is great now, and before it all just looks kind of dreary now from this side. So from our own lives, we know that. You know, you think of the person who's come into your life who you married, or a child who's come into your life, or a great friend that you have in your life, whatever it might be, and the change that it makes. Well, imagine the change that happens when you come to know that that's the truth of how God loves you. It's one thing to be loved by a fellow creature, but objectively speaking, it's amazing to be loved by the creator of the creatures. One of my favorite images from the fathers of the church is from St. Augustine, who used to say that we are all like brides who wake up on the day after our wedding and we just stare at the wedding ring. And we go, wow, that is one really nice ring. And you forget the guy who gave it. And so we fall in love with the gift, and the gift eclipses the giver. And Augustine uses that to talk about something like the essence of conversion is turning from created things to the creator. That's the basic sense of conversion. And the challenge of having a God as good as God is and as generous as God is that his gifts are so great. And especially the gifts of each other, the friends that we have, our spouses, our children, our parents, our siblings, our brothers and sisters in the Lord. The gifts are so great, but they're so good that they can eclipse him. And tonight is, among other things, a night to realize, even if we just have to do this objectively, and then we got to ask the Lord to convince us of this in our prayer, that if it's the case that the gifts bring us so much joy, the giver must be able to bring more. Because he gave the gift. And what he most wants to give is himself. Great story at the end of St. Thomas Aquinas' life. He had a vision of the Lord who came to him and said, Thomas, you have written so well and so faithfully of me these many years. What would you like me to give you? And Aquinas said to the Lord in prayer, I will have thyself, Lord. Because he knew that as great as all the gifts are, what I really want is I have this infinite desire to be loved, which requires an infinite lover, which is God, who again is not some cold, mechanical, disinterested entity. He is Father, Son, and Holy Spirit, who longs to give himself to us. So that's what I want to happen tonight. This can't happen by me talking, and this can't happen by you wanting it to happen. Only God can do this. But it's most important to know he wants to do this. And I don't want you to take my word for that. I want you to take his word for it. So just flip open your Bible real quick. We're going to look at a couple passages. First is Luke 11. You didn't bring it, you can look on with your neighbor. If they didn't bring it, you both should leave. Luke 11, starting in verse 9. A passage that we're well familiar with, I'm sure, but I'm not sure that we really grasp the ending of what it is that Jesus is saying here. I tell you, ask and it will be given you. Seek and you will find. Knock and it will be opened to you. For everyone who asks receives, and he who seeks finds, and to him who knocks it will be opened. Everyone, not some of us, not the elite, everyone. What father among you, if his son asks for a fish, will instead of a fish give him a serpent? Or if he asks for an egg, will give him a scorpion? If you then, who are evil, know how to give good gifts to your children, and here's the key, how much more will the Heavenly Father give the Holy Spirit to those who ask him? Oftentimes we take this passage and we get confused because we've asked for lots of things in life and we haven't gotten them. We've knocked and the door just seems to be bolted shut. We seek, but we don't seem to find what it is we're seeking for. That's because we misunderstand what it is that God most wants to give. What he most wants to give is himself. And the way he gives himself is precisely by the power of his Spirit. Flip to Romans, Romans 5. The ending of Romans 5, Paul writes, God's love has been poured into our hearts through the Holy Spirit, which has been given to us. This is not a cute expression. This is not some sort of sappy Hallmark card. God's love has really been poured into your heart. This happened in baptism. It concretely happened. The Holy Spirit is alive in you. He may be dormant in you or in me. He might be sleeping or seem to be sleeping. He might need to be woken up, or he may need to wake you or me up. But the Holy Spirit dwells in us. The very love of God lives in your heart and mine for no other reason than to convince you of the reality that you are loved, so that you can find the freedom, and so that I can find the freedom that we long for, so that you don't have to worry about, and I don't have to worry about all the facades and the masks that we so often put up. Some of those are necessary in life because we don't want just anybody to indiscreetly know about us. But some of us even put masks and facades up in front of the people who most love us because we are afraid that they won't love us if they really knew all about us. God knows everything about me, the things that I don't want anybody in this room to know. And he still loves me. And so it is for each and every one of us. He not only knows every hair of our heads, he knows everything. He knows my thoughts. The ones I'm proud of and the ones I'm not so proud of. He knows it all. And in spite of it all, he still loves me. And he's calling me on to greater freedom and to greater life and to greater holiness. God wants to do this. I mean, he really does want to wake us up to the reality. He wants to convince us that we are loved by God. Flip forward again to 1 John. First letter of John, chapter 4, verse 10. And this is love. Remember, we talked last week about revelation is healing. The word of God is revealed to us so that you and I will find healing, so that we'll be put together. We're all like Humpty Dumpty. That's just a great little story of humanity. We all are broken into little bits, but there really is someone who can put us together again, and that's the Lord Jesus, who does that precisely by the power of his Spirit, who's been poured into my heart and to yours, and he's trying to make me whole, and he's trying to make you whole. Let this hit you, huh? Not that we loved God, but that he loved us and sent his son to be the expiation for our sins. A little bit later on in verse 19, we love because he first loved us. There's nothing you did to earn the cross. Nothing. Nothing I did to merit redemption. What merited redemption was getting lost. I earned getting put on the shepherd's shoulders because I wandered away. That's how I earned getting put on the shepherd's shoulders. I was the stupid sheep who got up, left the fold, and wandered down the hillside. And he in his great love came looking for us. So not for anything that we have done, not because we've earned anything, not because I somehow made the cut or measured up to the grade or passed the scale, simply because he who is rich in love and mercy chose to create me and to create you. And in all of life, is simply supposed to be a response to God. I don't think I can stress enough how many of us live lives trying to save ourselves. That's a heresy, actually. It's Pelagianism. That somehow we can just save ourselves. That all Jesus needed to do was to give me a good example. And that if I can just follow his good example, I'll be all right. I'm incapable of doing a thing. That's how deformed my will is. I am incapable of doing anything on my own. I am utterly dependent upon grace. But so many people think and they live their lives hoping to have somehow amassed enough goodies or bonus points or favors or gold stars so that when they die, hopefully God will look at them, weigh them on the scale, and find them, you know, to be a significant enough weight to let them in. You can quit. One of the greatest passages for me in Paul in his letter to the Philippians, it's in chapter 3, where Paul, who's a Pharisee, who is striving his whole life to keep the law, and in so doing, he thinks he will save himself, that he'll respond to God, he'll keep the commandments, he'll do everything perfect, and then God will reward him at the end of his life. This is his whole mindset. And then he gets blinded by Jesus. And it's not like he discards the law. We'll look at that in a second. He comes to a deeper and more profound understanding of it. But Paul, as he's in the throes of his conversion, says, I am no longer striving for perfection on my own. That was how I used to live. I don't have to live that way anymore, in the sense of striving for it on my own. Now, all I'm trying to do is to make a response to the one who has become man for me and offered up his life upon the cross. That's what I'm trying to do. You get how drastic this difference is? One is trying to earn favor. The other is realizing I'm already favored. Now I just want to love the one who loves me. The one keeps the law out of fear. The other is empowered to keep the law, to keep the moral life, from a very different foundation. It's out of simple gratitude and a confidence in the Father who gave this law so that I would find freedom. There is, I think, a tremendous need and a very urgent need for all of us and for everyone in the church to see the centrality of Jesus' cross, to see the love that it manifests, and to really understand that our lives are to be a response to this. I have, I don't know how many crucifixes in my office and my house. Almost every wall has at least one for lots of reasons. One is because I don't feel God's love, so I need to see it. But it's also because I want to be reminded of all he's done for me. I have very few memories as a child. I don't have very many memories from this morning, but my strongest memory as a child is of the parish church where I grew up and this massive crucifix that we had on the back wall, and of just seeing the crucifix on the wall and of knowing, I wouldn't have articulated it this way at whatever age I had this memory, I'm sure, but I know it now, of knowing that's God, that happened for me, somehow I have to respond to that. I just knew that was done for me. Much like we talked about 2 weeks ago when we looked at the person of Jesus, if that happened, the cross, if that happened, it matters. It matters for everyone, and it matters for me personally, if he has done that. There's this great need, I think, to see that that is the Lord who has done that for us in love, and that our lives are to be a response to this. And I don't need to see this intellectually. I need to know this profoundly. And the Holy Spirit who dwells in you and me, who's been poured into our hearts, he wants to do that. He wants me to experience that the cross was for me. This has incredible ramifications for all of life. Think of something like forgiveness. How different it is to forgive somebody who's wronged you if you don't know that the cross was for you personally. The moment you know the cross was for you personally and that you deserve to be on there, that I deserved to be on there, and I'm not on there, the one who made me is on there, and he's poured out his mercy for me. If I know that, if that's my experience in life, then even as difficult as it is, it flows through me onto the people who wrong me. It can't not. Versus the person who doesn't understand the centrality of the cross, who doesn't know that he's first or she's first been loved by God, who doesn't know the mercy that they've received. Then forgiveness becomes this, you know, kind of mental exercise where I'm going to try to stir up enough willpower. And that's not what forgiveness is. Forgiveness is just letting the mercy of God flow through me, the mercy that I've received from the cross, which I can see even though I rarely feel it. Flip back to Romans 8. This is a chapter which is worth praying on over and over again. This might be a great passage for us all just to kind of soak ourselves in this week. I'm going to highlight just a couple verses here. Romans 8, starting in verse 15. He writes to us, "For you did not receive the spirit of slavery to fall back into fear." What fear? Think about that for a moment. What do you suppose the fear is that Paul's alluding to? I think there's two. The first is the fear about God. The Spirit who dwells in you to convince you otherwise, despite the accusations of the accuser, of Satan, that God is not your enemy. He's not your enemy. He's not the enemy of freedom, the enemy of happiness, the enemy of life. He's not standing over you with an anvil just waiting for you to mess up. He's not a cold, arbitrary judge. He's a loving, merciful Father. Is he just? Absolutely. But he's a merciful, loving Father. the fear that so many of us have, which the devil plays on. We talked about this last week, huh? Especially with all the experiences that we have in life where things go wrong, the fear is that God does not care, that he's not interested in my life. I've been asking and seeking and pounding all of, for decades and haven't gotten a crumb, haven't even had the window slide open. And the devil plays on that to say, see, he's not good. He doesn't care. He's aloof. He may not even be there. If he's there, he's there for someone else, but not for you. The other fear, I think, is about us, that I'm either all alone here, or perhaps more powerfully, that I'm somehow damaged goods. So we sit here and we hear all these great things about the Holy Spirit's been poured into our hearts, and he wants to bring us the experience of the Father's love, and I have no problems whatsoever believing that for you. But I'm damaged goods. I got a checkered past that's longer than a grocery list for someone who hasn't shopped for a month. And we all feel that way. One of the great retreats given in the papal household, I think it was back in the year 2000 by a Vietnamese archbishop who's deceased now. He was in solitary confinement for more than 10 years in Vietnam. And he had a great line. He was preaching on mercy. And he said, there is no saint who has ever lived, except for Mary, without a past. Not something they were ashamed of. Something they were humiliated by. Something they were embarrassed by. Something they didn't want anyone to know. And there's no sinner, he went on to say, however vile their sin, without a future. There's no such thing as damaged goods. Or if there is, we're all damaged goods. And we're the ones who make the grading scale. God doesn't. God just knows we're all in need. And because we're all in need, we all received the mercy and the redemption which he offers to us in the passion of his son. That wasn't for some of us. That was for all of us. And in fact, the more you understand how damaged you are, then the more you're able to rejoice in the cross and to give thanks that that was precisely for me, that I was heading nowhere. It's one of the cheers of Catholic Central, huh? That was all of our lives. We're going nowhere. And God mercifully broke in and gave us a place where we could go, namely home. So we haven't received this spirit of slavery to fall into fear. We received a spirit of adoption, which cries out, Abba, Father. It is the Spirit himself bearing witness with our spirit that we are children of God. That's not for some of you here tonight or for some of us here tonight. That's for all of us here tonight. You are all children of God. Precious in his sight. There's nobody here who's unknown. Nobody blends in God. We all go to gatherings at work or whatnot, and you're walking across the room, and all of a sudden you see some folks in a corner, and it's like, oh, no, who are they? I should know these people. What are their names? You know, God's not like that. He knows us. He knows every one of us. He delights in every one of us. Again, that doesn't mean that we don't have things to correct in our lives. We'll look at that again in a moment. But he took the initiative in loving us, and we're just trying to respond to it. If we're children, then we're heirs, heirs of God, fellow heirs with Christ, provided we suffer with him in order that we may also be glorified with him. And we looked at the prodigal son quickly last week at the ending, huh? And what the father says to the older son at the end of that parable, the older son who's jealous of the fact that his younger brother got to go out there and have fun while he stayed home. And the father looks at him and says, son, everything I have is yours. Everything. It's all yours. That's what the Spirit's trying to convince us of tonight. We are heirs with Christ. Everything the Father has is ours. He's not holding back. He doesn't ration out things. He wants to just pour out his gifts. How much more, if you who are evil know how to give gifts to your children, how much more will your Heavenly Father pour out his Holy Spirit and give his Holy Spirit to those who ask? So just ask. Spirit then, who answers the cry, huh, that we have to be loved, convicts us of the reality that God is not my enemy. He's not an obstacle to my freedom. He's not an obstacle to my happiness. He is, in fact, the one who is my friend. He's my Father and the one who made me for freedom and for happiness. And in revealing all this, the Holy Spirit gives me hope. I copied two passages here. These both come from two of the fathers of the church, from St. Gregory of Nazianzus and St. Peter Chrysologus. They both have to do from the Christmas season, and they revolve around the baptism of Jesus. One of the images of the Holy Spirit is the dove. Well, one of the places that the dove is foreshadowed in the Old Testament was with the story of Noah. So Noah sends out the dove after the 40 days and 40 nights of rain, and first he sends out another bird, he comes back with nothing. Finally, the dove comes back, and it comes back with an olive branch, which is God's way of revealing to Noah through the dove that it's safe. You can open up the boat. The rain has stopped. The water's starting to recede, and life can continue. So I love this image that St. Peter uses. He's talking about the Holy Spirit descending upon Jesus at Jesus' baptism. It says, today the Holy Spirit hovers over the waters in the likeness of a dove. A dove announced to Noah that the flood had disappeared from the earth. So now a dove is to reveal that the world's shipwreck is at an end forever. That's the word I'm convinced the Holy Spirit wants to echo in many people's hearts tonight. That those of us who feel like our lives are shipwrecked, tonight is a night for the Lord, through the power of his Holy Spirit, to reveal to you the shipwreck is over. It's safe. The Lord loves you. Not for what you've done, not for what you haven't done, just because you're you. I say that line over and over again when I'm alone and I just cry. The shipwreck is over. So if that word in any way resonates with you, then hold on to that and go back to that tonight in prayer. And just let the Holy Spirit just kind of massage that into you so that it becomes part of you. So that you realize it's not my words to you, it's his words to you. The shipwreck is at an end. There is hope, great hope. Because if the Father loves you, it really doesn't matter what anybody else thinks. Because nothing can separate us from the love of God in Christ. St. Gregory says something similar in the middle paragraph of page 635 on that handout. Jesus rises from the waters, the world rises with him. The heavens, like paradise with its flaming sword closed by Adam for himself and his descendants, are rent open. The Spirit comes to him as an equal, bearing witness to his Godhead. A voice bears witness to him from heaven, his place of origin. The Spirit descends in bodily form like the dove that so long ago announced the ending of the flood, and so gives honor to the body that is one with God. That body is yours and mine. For just as Jesus heard as he came out of the waters, you are my beloved Son in whom I am well pleased, so you and I, when we were baptized, heard the same words. That's my beloved Son, my beloved daughter. The shipwreck is at an end, and the cry that we utter all the time, or perhaps a cry that we haven't uttered for so long because we just haven't really thought it could be answered, is getting answered. Not for what you've done, just for who you are. You're loved. Second cry. Second cry comes from our experiences as we get older in life, or at least my experiences as I get older in life. And the cry is both a cry that I utter to God and a cry that I utter to myself. And it's basically something like, I'm not who I want to be. I'm not yet all that I want to be. And it's one thing to say that, it's another thing to know it. And we all know it, either that or we're living in an illusion. We are not yet, not merely the men and women that we know God wants us to be. That's one thing. This is something that comes from within us, huh? I am not yet the person I want to be, and it's my fault. I can't blame anybody else. We all had factors in our lives, environmental influences. You know, we may have been dealt a rough hand when we were growing up. All those things mean something, huh? But I can't blame that forever. At a certain point, I have to be accountable for my life. And while certain things, you know, may predispose me to poor decision-making or whatnot, I'm still the one who makes decisions, and you're still the one who makes decisions. And because we make some decisions that we know we shouldn't make, we are not yet the men and the women we want to be. The bad news is, it's my fault. The good news is, it's my fault. Meaning, with grace, which is ever in abundance and being offered to me, we can be who we want to be. And that's great news. At least it's great news for me. One of the passages which maybe we can look at for this is Psalm 51. It's a psalm that David commits after he commits adultery and then murders Bathsheba's husband. I find great comfort in the reality that three of the greatest people in Scripture, Moses, David, and Paul, all killed people. I mean that. David's a man after God's own heart. That's what God says to David at the end of his life. This is a man after my own heart. Not because you never blew it. David blew it royally. He commits adultery, he commits murder, he's got an ego that is off the chart. But despite all those things, which are pretty easy to relate to, even if it's just in our thoughts, huh, or our desires, all those things David acknowledges in himself and he repents. He's got enough self-knowledge, enough humility to know who he really is, to just bring himself to the Lord and say, Lord, this is me. And some days I'm a mess, and I know that. But I know you, and I know you're good, and I know you're rich in mercy, and I know nothing is impossible for you. So here am I with all my mess, and I'm giving me to you, asking you to do what only you can do. So in Psalm 51, a psalm which many of us pray as an act of contrition, some of us pray before we go to confession, David writes in verse 10, create in me, O God, a clean heart. That's a most significant line. It's a most significant line because the word in Hebrew for create is the word bara. In English, it's B-A-R-A. Bara in Hebrew is something which only God can do. So David is sitting here looking at the Lord going, Lord, this is the state of my heart. It's not clean. It's an adulterous, murderous heart. It's going to be like that unless you do something. That's what it means to say, create in me a clean heart. It's David's prayer of poverty. It's his humble acknowledgement that I can't do this. I can't create for myself a clean heart. You have to do this. I have to respond, to be sure, but you have to do this. And so for whatever it is that's going on in our lives right now, that's a great prayer to just repeatedly make. Lord, you know the state of my heart. It wrestles with whatever. People who wrestle with drug addictions or gambling or pornography or whatever the addiction that we get, we're all addicted to something pretty much. You know, the desires that I have in my heart that I know shouldn't be, that you know shouldn't be, that we know all these things, the jealousies, the envies, the bitterness. Lord, that's who I am. But I'm begging you, do something, because I don't like that. I'm tired of not being the man or the woman that I want to be. This is Paul's whole point in Romans chapter 7, huh? Passage that many of us know, Romans 7, verse 15. I do not do what I want. The very thing I hate, I do. That's pretty much what we say every time we go to confession. Most of us, I can tell you this, both as a confessee and a confessor, most of us are not inventing new sins when we go to confession. Traveling on vacation, went to Mass. The guy was talking about how people use as an excuse for not going to confession, well, you know, I just confess the same thing all the time. So why go? And he says, well, good. Thanks be to God. It's not third commandment 1 week, fourth commandment the next week, fifth and sixth the next. I mean, it's a good thing you struggle with one thing. You know, you're not just playing roulette and picking a commandment and breaking it. And that's the truth for all of us. My confession's been pretty much the same thing for 35 years since I started going to confession. In one way or another, there's something there that I'm confessing. It's the same root. Every once in a while, there's some choice things that get thrown in there, huh? But it's basically the same thing. We all have this heart that's just gotten kind of encrusted or solidified into one particular thing. I was talking to a guy not too long ago. He was reading St. Francis of de Sales, and he says, you know, I realized that I do exactly what Francis is writing about in one of his letters, where I've developed the affection for sin. Almost all of us have affections for certain sins. You know, and we know, and the things we do, we don't want to do. The things we want to do, we don't do. And nothing symbolizes this and captures it as much as an addict. God wants to do something in me. As we get older, he wants to answer this cry to enable us to be who it is that we want to be. I think one of the key realities to understand in the Christian life, for life in general, is that the moral life and the moral law is not some sort of external imposition. The moral life flows from within us. There is a desire in us to be good. No one sets out to do evil. Even the evil things that we do because there's a perceived good in it. It could be as base as simple pleasure, but there's a perceived good in it. That's what we're doing. That's what motivates us to do something. But the moral life is not somebody telling me you should do this. It's really me and the way God has made us longing to do that. And yet, like Paul, we're all sitting here going, yeah, but I find myself incapable of doing it. In fact, the things that I despise, sometimes I end up doing. So we desire to do good, but we find ourselves incapable of doing it. So God promised us in the Old Testament that he was going to do something about it. And there's a number of places we could look. I want to look at two in particular. First one's in Jeremiah chapter 31, starting in verse 31. God says through the prophet, "Behold, the days are coming, says the Lord, when I will make a new covenant with the house of Israel and the house of Judah. Not like the covenant which I made with their fathers, when I took them by the hand to bring them out of the land of Egypt, my covenant which they broke. And I showed myself their master, says the Lord." So the old covenant is the one that he carved on tablets of stone, which he gave to Moses when he came down the Mount Sinai, when they're coming out of Egypt. "This is the covenant which I will make with the house of Israel after those days, says the Lord. I will put my law within them, and I will write it not on stone. I will write it upon their hearts, and I will be their God, and they shall be my people. And no longer shall each man teach his neighbor and each his brother, saying, know the Lord, for they shall all know me. From the least of them to the greatest, says the Lord. For I will forgive their iniquity, and I will remember their sin no more." So the Lord's saying through Jeremiah that a day is going to come when he himself is going to answer this cry, which not only David has articulated and voiced, but all of us have voiced. All the people before the Lord have voiced this desire to be the people that we want to be. This comes again in Ezekiel chapter 36, starting in verse 25. "I will sprinkle clean water upon you, and you shall be clean from all your uncleanness. And from all your idols I will cleanse you. A new heart I will give you." That's precisely David's cry. "I want a new heart, Lord. I'm tired of my heart." So the Lord says, "A new heart I will give you, And a new spirit I will put within you, and I will take out of your flesh the heart of stone and give you a heart of flesh. And I will put my spirit within you and cause you to walk in my statutes and be careful to observe my ordinances. A little bit later on in Ezekiel 37, Ezekiel has a vision of all these bones that are just lying in the wilderness, that are strewn out there on the ground. It's a vision which in a particular way has to do with the fact that the Israelites are in exile. And so they seem to be in and are experiencing their lives as being dead. And the Lord allows Ezekiel to see these bones, and then he asks him, can these bones come to life again? And Ezekiel says, I don't know, you tell me. And the Lord says, yeah, these can come to life again. He says to them, say to the Spirit, Spirit, breathe into these bones, and the bones become alive again. So while it applies in a particular way to the people who are in exile, it also applies to us in a spiritual way, if you will. The Lord looking at us today who feel as if we are just a bunch of dry bones and says, you know what? It is possible for me to revive you. I don't care if you've been stuck in an addiction for 30 years. There is nothing impossible for God. He can make a virgin conceive. He can bring a dead man back to life. He can become man and grow, he, the creator of the universe, inside a woman's womb. There is nothing impossible for God. No sin is beyond his reach. Nothing. Those of us who feel as if we are those arid bones on the ground needing to be revived, Spirit wants to speak to us tonight and bring us back alive as well. Verse 14, the ending of that passage in chapter 37. I will put my spirit within you, and you shall live. And I will place you in your own land. Then you shall know that I, the Lord, have spoken, and I have done it, says the Lord. Just before that, in verse 13, you shall know that I am the Lord when I open your graves and raise you from your graves, my people. So some of us tonight, despite how beautiful we look, are lying in graves. And the Lord tonight wants to open them and breathe his spirit within us so that we can come to life. So that we can have the cry within our hearts answered, and we can be who it is we long to be. That we can know that he loves us, that we're not damaged, that we're cared for infinitely more by him than we could hope. All these prophecies in the Old Testament, and there's many we can look at, all these get fulfilled in the new, obviously, in the life of Jesus. Let's flip to John chapter 19 real quick. Verse 30. This is Jesus on the cross after he's cried out, I thirst. It says, when Jesus had received the vinegar, he said, it is finished, and he bowed his head and gave up his spirit. It's literally more like handed over his spirit. This is not just a nice little expression for he died. That's true, he died. That's what's on a more literal level trying to get communicated, but that's not merely what's being said. He handed over his spirit. Who did he hand it to? He handed it to the Father, certainly. He also handed it to the church. He handed his spirit to us. So that all that had been prophesied in Jeremiah and in Ezekiel, so that the cry of David and the cry of every human heart could be answered and the new spirit could be given to us and a new heart to replace the heart of stone that we had, his own heart could be poured into us, just like it says in Romans, so that his love would be put into us, not as an expression, but as a reality, so that we would know the Father's love for us, so that we would be enabled to live the life we want to live. That's what's happening when he hands over his spirit. That's what he had himself prophesied a little bit earlier in John's gospel in chapter 7, when he says in verse 37, on the last day of the feast, the great day, Jesus stood up and proclaimed, if anyone thirst, for what? For life, for love, for truth, for freedom, then let him come to me and drink. He who believes in me, as the scripture has said, out of his heart shall flow rivers of living water. Now this he said about the Spirit, which those who believed in him were to receive, for as yet the Spirit had not been given because Jesus was not yet glorified. This river that's flowing out within us, which is the Spirit, that's all what's foreshadowed in Ezekiel 47. I don't want to read that all right now. It's a long passage, but Ezekiel 47 is the vision that Ezekiel has of the temple in Jerusalem and water flowing out of the temple. He's instructed by the angel who's taken him to see this. He wades a little bit, and it's up to his shin, then it's up to his knee, then it's up to his waist, and he can't cross because the water which is flowing out of the temple has become this river, which is impassable. It's a passage worth looking at. And the river, it says, flows out of the temple, out of the sanctuary of God, out of the Holy of Holies, the temple being the place where we encounter God in the Old Testament. The temple, of course, being fulfilled in Jesus, the place where we encounter God. Out of the Holy of Holies, this river flows. And everywhere it flows, things come to life. Trees which blossom every month, not once a year, every month, whose leaves are good for healing. And the river, Ezekiel says, flows down into the Dead Sea and it makes the Dead Sea fresh. That's some river. That's us. We're the Dead Sea. From the Holy of Holies flows this water. So what happens just after Jesus says it is finished and he bows his head and he hands over his

Pentecost. Oftentimes, people don't know that Pentecost is not a Christian feast. It's a Jewish feast. In a most particular way, it's the feast which is connected with the giving of the law on Mount Sinai. So when they celebrate the Feast of Pentecost, they're celebrating that day when Moses receives from the Lord the gifts, which are God's self-communication, the commandments. Gifts given to us so that we can find life, the law. Problem is, we're not able to keep the law because we're like Paul. The things we want to do, we can't do. The things we hate, we end up doing. But now the Spirit comes on this feast, precisely on this feast, to make possible what it was that on our own we couldn't do. So the apostles in Acts 2 are filled with the power of the Holy Spirit. And note, and especially for them, the power enables them to do what before were just words. Jesus had said everything to the apostles before, and the apostles all turned cowards. Now all of a sudden the Spirit descends upon them on the day of Pentecost, and they are just filled with zeal. And they go out and they speak boldly of the things that God has done for us in Jesus. And led by Peter, they go out into the streets and proclaim the message of the Passion. And the message of the Passion, we could say, like St. Peter said in his homily, is that the shipwreck of humanity is over. That's the good news. And the people's response to Peter's announcement is what? They are cut to the heart and convicted of their sin. One of the things that Jesus said about the Holy Spirit back in John's Gospel in chapter 16 was that the Holy Spirit will convict the world regarding sin. That doesn't sound like much of a gift. But it is precisely a great gift, because the purpose of convicting of sin is not to condemn, but to save. Raniero canta la messa, a great name. It means in Italian, he sings the mass. He is the papal preacher. He has a wonderful image in his book, Life in the Lordship of Christ, where he talks about how it is impossible to bend cold iron. And he talks about how what the Holy Spirit does in us is he's warming the hearts of those who are hearing it. He's warming their hearts because they are being convinced by the Spirit that God has done this for us in his great love. And as they hear this, and as they're confronted with the love of God, which is made manifest more than any other place in the Passion of Jesus, once their hearts are warmed, then their hearts are able to be bent or molded into what they're supposed to be. And so after having heard the message of God's love, they cry back to Peter, "What shall we do?" What is to be our response to such great love? And Peter says, repent. Repent, all of you, and be baptized and receive the Holy Spirit. Learn to put on the mind of Christ. Learn to think with his mind, not the mentality of the world, the mentality of the Lord. Understand that you do not have enough on your own to get what it is you want, that you need grace, that you need mercy, that you are a sinner. The reality is, I am sick. And so are you. And that's okay, because there's a doctor in the house. And he's not a practicing physician. He is the physician. He's able to see all that ails us, not just the things which are detectable to empirical analysis. So in order for the divine life which God wants to give me to flow through me, I have to make a response. And the response comes precisely as a response to the initiative that God has made in sending his son for me, which the Holy Spirit convinces me is for me, that it wasn't just for us that he went to the cross. It was for me, John, by name, for these sins, which I can enumerate, which enables me to live with hope. So Peter preaches this, the people are cut, and the Holy Spirit, through Peter, reveals that the devil's strategy is just that, the devil's strategy, that the Father is not the enemy of humanity, as we keep trying to stress. Pope John Paul, in his encyclical letter on the Holy Spirit, the Lord and the Giver of Life, he talks in there in paragraph 32 about what the Holy Spirit does when he convinces us of sin is he demonstrates that the evil of every sin happens in relation to the cross. In other words, so many of us think that sin is just like some breaking of a law, like the speed limit. Well, most of us don't do an act of contrition after we've driven 74. I don't. But sin is not like the breaking of the speed limit, not the breaking of an arbitrary rule. Sin is always an offense against the God who is love, who tells me not to do certain things and to do other things simply so that I can have life. Aquinas would always say, God hates sin for one reason, only one, bad for me. Things aren't so much right or wrong. Things are either good for me or they're harmful for me. And like the loving father that he is, he doesn't want me to get hurt. And so he says, don't do that. If you do that, this will happen. Not because I'll get so ticked I'm going to punish you, but because by doing that, it's going to bear within itself its own penalty. So don't do that. Problem is, you and I have such disordered wills that we need help. A sobering passage back in Deuteronomy when God says to the people through Moses, behold, today I put before you life.

0: and death.
1: The sobering part comes next when God says through Moses, choose life. That's how pathetic we are. We have to be told, choose life. Here's life, here's death, and we're going, life, death. Life, death. Death looks a little bit more glamorous. Got a nice package, shrink wrapped nicely, it's got a nice bow. But that's how pathetic we are. I have to be told to choose this one, because my will is inclined to choose this one. And without his spirit dwelling within me, without his grace, I'm always going to choose the death. So the Holy Spirit, in convincing us of sin, makes us aware that everything happens in relation to the cross of Christ. And he shows us that there is something like, this is a beautiful passage by John Paul, it's in paragraph 39 of this letter, there's something like pain in God. God is perfect. He does not suffer from defects or anything like that, obviously. But we see in the scriptures, all throughout the prophets in a particular way, that the Father's response, God's response to us, his creation, not loving him. And he doesn't need us to love him because he's some egomaniac. In loving him, we're the ones who get something, because that's what we're made for. But his response to our lack of love in response to his love is something, the Pope says, like pain. And so in the passion, in the cross, Jesus takes that pain and he transforms it into love. And then he shows us on the cross just how much the Father cares for us, just how much he cares for us, that he would rather die than live without us. That's what's supposed to move us to repent. That because that happened, again, as we said 2 weeks ago, it matters. That demands from me a response. How can it be that love is not loved? How can it be that God is not loved? He who is love. And so what the Spirit tries to do is just kind of take our eyes. Think of how many people cannot look at a crucifix. I'm always amazed. I challenge people. Sometimes when you preach, you just say, you know what? Take a minute and look at the cross right now. People are looking everywhere but up. They can't look up. Because to look up is to be confronted by what he's done, and then to be confronted with, my goodness, my response is really kind of lame. So I just won't look. What the Spirit does is he warms the heart. He moves us to look at the cross, not so we'll be condemned, so that we'll be arrested with love. What's the difference between Judas and Peter? They both betray the Lord. What saves Peter seems to be the fact that the moment that Peter betrays the Lord and the cock crows, he turns, Gospel of Luke tells us this, and Jesus is looking right at him. And somehow being caught in the Lord's glance saves him. He knows obviously what he's done, but something's in the look, which is the Lord's way of saying, I know, I've seen, it will be okay. And despite all the shame that's in Peter for what he's done, somehow that saves him from the dreadful fate that Judas succumbs to. So what the Spirit's trying to do is just nudge us and our eyes and our minds to the cross so that we can look at it and go, it's okay. Not it's okay because it's no big deal. It's okay because I've done this for you. You need not fear. You're not damaged goods. You're not hopelessly shipwrecked. The dead bones can come to life again. That might be as good a place as any to end. And then let's pray that the Lord will help us to understand how it is we are to respond. All right?
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0: had the worst 20 minutes of my life when we were camping and I lost my son Joey. He was 4. He had wandered into the woods, got disoriented, and sat down amidst the trees. My whole family was screaming his name, but he was too scared to respond, too scared to move. I ran to the pond near our camp. I thought he must have drowned. I had no idea where else he could have been. So I was knee-deep in this water, and as I looked for his body, a prayer exploded from my heart. It wasn't premeditated. It just came out of who I am as a dad, which is a little echo of who God is as my father. God, you've done so much good for me. You've given me a great life. You've given me so many blessings. Take it all back and give me my son. Thankfully, we found Joey, and God didn't take my life in exchange. But in that moment, he gave me the smallest glimpse of his love for you and me. Somehow, on the scales of a father's love, one child outweighs everything. And when we wander into the forest of sin, God isn't looking down from heaven saying, I knew you'd do that. Go ahead, be lost, destroy yourself. No. Every time he's saying, take everything. Take my life. I'll be your food in the Eucharist. I'll be waiting for you in confession. I just want my son. I just want my daughter to come home. This is Chris Stefanik from RealLifeCatholic.com on EWTN Radio.
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9: This is a Messy Family Minute with Mike and Alicia Hernan. 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
12: This is Father Elias Dorm. 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
15: 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Amen.
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18: The Chaplet of Divine Mercy.
19: In the name of the Father, and of the Son, and of the Holy Spirit. Amen.
20: You expired, Jesus, but the source of life gushed forth for souls, and the ocean of mercy opened up for the whole world. O fount of life, unfathomable divine mercy, envelop the whole world and empty yourself out upon us.
18: O blood and water, which gush forth from the heart of Jesus as a fountain of mercy for us, I trust in you. O blood and water, which gush forth from the heart of Jesus as a fountain of mercy for us, I trust in you. O blood and water, which gush forth from the heart of Jesus as a fountain of mercy for us, I trust in you.
20: Our Father, who art in heaven, hallowed be thy name. Thy kingdom come. Thy will be done on earth as it is in heaven.
18: Give us this day our daily bread, and forgive us our trespasses, as we forgive those who trespass against us. And lead us not into temptation, but deliver us from evil. Amen.
20: Hail Mary, full of grace, the Lord is with you. Blessed are you among women, and blessed is the fruit of your womb, Jesus.
18: Holy Mary, Mother of God, pray for us sinners now and at the hour of our death. Amen.
20: I believe in God, the Father Almighty, creator of heaven and earth, and in Jesus Christ, his only Son, our Lord, who was conceived by the Holy Spirit, born of the Virgin Mary, suffered under Pontius Pilate, was crucified, died, and was buried. He descended into hell. On the third day, he rose again from the dead. He ascended into heaven and is seated at the right hand of God, the Father Almighty. From there, he will come to judge the living and the dead.
18: I believe in the Holy Spirit, the Holy Catholic Church, the communion of saints, the forgiveness of sins, the resurrection of the body, and life everlasting. Amen.
20: Eternal Father, I offer you the body and blood, soul and divinity of your dearly beloved Son, our Lord Jesus Christ, in atonement for our sins and those of the whole world. For the sake of his sorrowful passion,
18: have mercy on us and on the whole world.
20: For the sake of his sorrowful passion,
18: have mercy on us and on the whole world.
20: For the sake of his sorrowful passion,
18: have mercy on us and on the whole world.
20: For the sake of his sorrowful passion,
18: have mercy on us and on the whole world.
20: For the sake of his sorrowful passion,
18: have mercy on us and on the whole world.
20: For the sake of his sorrowful passion,
18: have mercy on us and on the whole world.
20: For the sake of his sorrowful passion,
18: have mercy on us and on the whole world.
20: For the sake of his sorrowful passion,
18: have mercy on us and on the whole world.
20: For the sake of his sorrowful passion,
18: have mercy on us and on the whole world.
20: For the the sake of his sorrowful passion,
18: have mercy on us and on the whole world.
20: Eternal Father, I offer you the body and blood, soul and divinity of your dearly beloved Son, our Lord Jesus Christ, in atonement for our sins and those of the whole world. For the sake of his sorrowful passion,
18: have mercy on us and on the whole world.
20: For the sake of his sorrowful passion,
18: have mercy on us and on the whole world.
20: For the sake of his sorrowful passion,
18: have mercy on us and on the whole world.
20: For the sake of his sorrowful passion,
18: have mercy on us and on the whole world.
20: For the sake of his sorrowful passion,
18: have mercy on us and on the whole world.
20: For the sake of his sorrowful passion,
18: have mercy on us and on the whole world.
20: For the sake of his sorrowful passion,
18: have mercy on us and on the whole world.
20: For the sake of his sorrowful passion,
18: have mercy on us and on the whole world.
20: For the sake of his sorrowful passion,
18: have mercy on us and on the whole world.
20: For the sake of his sorrowful passion,
18: have mercy on us and on the whole world.
20: Eternal Father, I offer you the body and blood, soul and divinity of your dearly beloved Son, our Lord Jesus Christ, in atonement for our sins and those of the whole world. For the sake of his sorrowful passion,
18: have mercy on us and on the whole world.
20: For the sake of his sorrowful passion,
18: have mercy on us and on the whole world.
20: For the sake of his sorrowful passion,
18: have mercy on us and on the whole world.
20: For the sake of his sorrowful passion,
18: have mercy on us and on the whole world.
20: For the sake of his sorrowful passion,
18: have mercy on us and on the whole world.
20: For the sake of his sorrowful passion,
18: have mercy on us and on the whole world.
20: For the sake of his sorrowful passion,
18: have mercy on us and on the whole world.
20: For the sake of his sorrowful passion,
18: have mercy on us and on the whole world.
20: For the sake of his sorrowful passion,
18: have mercy on us and on the whole world.
20: For the sake of his sorrowful passion,
18: have mercy on us and on the whole world.
20: Eternal Father, I offer you the body and blood, soul and divinity of your dearly beloved Son, our Lord Jesus Christ, in atonement for our sins and those of the whole world. For the sake of his sorrowful passion,
18: have mercy on us and on the whole world.
20: For the sake of his sorrowful passion,
18: have mercy on us and on the whole world.
20: For the sake of his sorrowful passion,
18: have mercy on us and on the whole world.
20: For the sake of his sorrowful passion,
18: have mercy on us and on the whole world.
20: For the sake of his sorrowful passion,
18: have mercy on us and on the whole world.
20: For the sake of his sorrowful passion,
18: have mercy on us and on the whole world.
20: For the sake of his sorrowful passion,
18: have mercy on us and on the whole world.
20: For the sake of his sorrowful passion,
18: have mercy on us and on the whole world.
20: For the sake of his sorrowful passion,
18: have mercy on us and on the whole world.
20: For the sake of his sorrowful passion,
18: have mercy on us and on the whole world.
20: Eternal Father, I offer you the body and blood, soul and divinity of your dearly beloved Son, our Lord Jesus Christ, in atonement for our sins and those of the whole world. For the sake of his sorrowful passion,
18: have mercy on us and on the whole world.
20: For the sake of his sorrowful passion,
18: have mercy on us and on the whole world.
20: For the sake of his sorrowful passion,
18: have mercy on us and on the whole world.
20: For the sake of his sorrowful passion,
18: have mercy on us and on the whole world.
20: For the sake of his sorrowful passion,
18: have mercy on us and on the whole world.
20: For the sake of his sorrowful passion,
18: have mercy on us and on the whole world.
20: For the sake of his sorrowful passion,
18: have mercy on us and on the whole world.
20: For the sake of his sorrowful passion,
18: have mercy on us and on the whole world.
20: For the sake of his sorrowful passion,
18: have mercy on us and on the whole world.
20: For the sake of his sorrowful passion,
18: have mercy on us and on the whole world. Holy God,
20: holy mighty one,
18: holy immortal one, have mercy on us and on the whole world. Holy God,
20: holy mighty one,
18: holy immortal one, have mercy on us and on the whole world. Holy God,
20: holy mighty one,
18: holy immortal one, have mercy on us and on the whole world.
20: Eternal God, in whom mercy is endless and the treasury of compassion inexhaustible, look kindly upon us and increase your mercy in us, that in difficult moments we might not despair nor become despondent, but with great confidence submit ourselves to your holy will, which is love and mercy itself.
18: In the name of the Father, and of the Son, and of the Holy Spirit. Amen.
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1: Welcome, friends. This is Peter Herbeck, your host, and we're going to continue a conversation we began yesterday from St. Paul's letter to the Thessalonians, looking at the theme of the growth of the church. What is it? What did the early church look like? We have been brought in the last 5-6 weeks by the church through the celebration of Jesus' victory over the world, the flesh, and the devil, his rising from the dead, his ascension to the right hand of God the Father, where he is enthroned and all power and authority belongs to him. He pours out his spirit on the day of Pentecost, which just a week or so ago we were celebrating, really the birth of the church, the outpouring of the Holy Spirit, of igniting and bringing to life in fullness the apostles, the promise of the Father given to them as Jesus described it. And from the promise of the Father, which is the Holy Spirit given from the Father and the Son, because this the person of Jesus, one of us, fully animated, fully glorified, filled with the life of the Holy Spirit, he's the anointed Messiah, the Lord of all. He has the power and authority to pour out the Spirit. And so the church is born of the third person of the Trinity. In baptism, the Holy Spirit, we become a dwelling place for the Spirit. We're born again by water and the Spirit. And we become that new creation. And we're uniquely united to God the Father and God the Son, brought into a relationship in the body of Jesus, united to him so profoundly. And on the day of Pentecost, the apostles are given this outpouring of the Holy Spirit that empowers them, not only fills them full of what I'm just describing, but empowers them to go forth and with authority and power to extend the kingdom of God in the world, the message of Jesus, to bring about salvation to the world. And so coming out of that whole celebration over the last number of weeks, I thought it'd be a good idea for us just to see how that momentum that really came forth from the upper room and the apostles continues in the life of St. Paul and the apostles across other letters in the New Testament. We ended yesterday's program looking at 1 Thessalonians, the first chapter, which I'll review real quickly here. And just to be able to see the clarity that St. Paul had, based on his own experience, actually, on the road to Damascus, when he was sent off and had all the credentials to do it, was to go after these Jewish people, Peter and others, who were causing up such a stir in synagogues to arrest them. And on that road, he encounters the risen one. Not only the one risen from the dead, the Son of God at the right hand of the Father, fully glorified, Paul gets a glimpse of the glory and majesty of Jesus. He's blinded. Jesus commissions him to go forth to the Gentiles and to preach the good news, to preach the gospel in power. He said to lead them from darkness to light and from Satan to God. Friends, that is the mission of the church at its fundamental core. The church does other things. The church lives the life of Jesus. The church walks out the Sermon on the Mount. Love God, love neighbor. We hear that from Pope Leo in these days in particular, reminding the church and reminding countries and leaders that we're called, Christian people are called to care for the poor, for the immigrant, for example. There's a lot of conversation. Those are examples of the church's, part of the church's mission in the world is to be the Good Samaritan. But even deeper than that, is what Jesus said to Paul. I'm sending you to the Gentiles to lead them from darkness to light. Jesus has a perfect perception of the condition and the reality of the human race. What's going on this planet? What is the human person? Where do we come from? Why are we here and where we're going? He knows it perfectly. And so he sends the apostles to proclaim that gospel, the word. And Paul understood The mission is really simple, and it remains for us the core, the first mission of the church is to lead people from darkness to light and from Satan to God. That presupposes that those who don't know God, those who've never been baptized, those who've never heard the gospel, to degrees that only God knows, they're walking in darkness and they're under the dominion of the devil. That's a fact. Again, only God knows to what degree. But the mission of the church, the mission of salvation, is to bring people from this enslaving darkness under the power and dominion of sin into the new life that belongs to Jesus. And you can see why the other dimensions of the church's existence on the earth, what we're called to do, which are very important, but nothing is more important than this, the commission that Paul was given. And the insight, the worldview, the biblical worldview, the understanding of what's really going on the earth. Because the church isn't called simply to provide for those who don't have, that is to care for the poor as a fundamental part of her mission and ministry in the earth. But you could care for someone's body, provide for them materially, and they could still die in their sin as an enemy of God. That's the biblical worldview. And so how do we know how to materially help people, but how do we help people as we walk in the footsteps of Jesus, of the apostles, of St. Paul on that same mission to bring about the gospel of salvation? This is the thing that should be burning in the hearts of Catholics everywhere on the planet and Christians everywhere on the planet. This understanding, I personally think there's a tremendous amount of confusion. It's been flipped in many places in the church, even among leaders of different kinds. Say, no, we're mainly here to take care of the poor, to be good to our neighbor. That's basically what it's all about. Well, that certainly is a part of it, but that is not the foundational part, because there's a kind of presumption that's in the world and in the church in various places that the salvation question isn't as big of a deal. Very few people are caught, or very few people are in a position where they're not already on the road to salvation, which is a lie, which is a deep deception. And so one of the reasons it's so important for us to not only continue to look at what the church gives us in the readings, but what we see in the letters of the apostles as their mission goes forward. So you see here in 1 Thessalonians, Paul is saying, beginning again this letter, we give thanks to God always for you, constantly mentioning you in our prayers and remembering before our God and Father your work of faith, labor of love, and steadfastness of hope in our Lord Jesus Christ. You've received these gifts, the reality of theological virtues of faith, hope, and love. He says in verse 4, for we know, brethren, beloved by God. He knows that one, I'm talking to my brothers and sisters. I know that they're loved by God. I know that God has chosen them. Why does he know that? Verse 5, for our gospel came to you not only in word, but also in power, in the Holy Spirit, and full conviction. So how did they become? How does he know that they actually are brothers and sisters in Christ? Was it because he fed them and took care of them, possibly some of these people? Well, that certainly is the a right thing to do for an apostle and members of the church. But what brought them to salvation is hearing the good news of God, the good news of what Jesus Christ has done for us in his life, passion, death, and resurrection. And the call to repentance that Jesus began right at the first, as he began his ministry. Repent, repent, repent, turn. The kingdom of God is at hand. Salvation is here. The church is not just a social service organization. Jesus didn't say, hey, the trucks are here, the food is here, the clothes are here. That stuff is part and parcel to the Christian life. But the deepest reality and what motivates the people is the love of the Holy Spirit that burns in our hearts, knowing that we can give away, we can serve, we can be generous. Why? Because we're born again. Because we know we live in the hands of God, that we're chosen by God. And Paul is saying, you're right, you were chosen by God because the good news came to you in the word that was preached and in power and in the Holy Spirit, which led to full conviction. Just that line, friends, just verse 4 here and 5, it is really worth meditating on and chewing on together. Where are we seeing this happen in our own churches, in our own congregations, where the word, the good news of God, the good news about Jesus and what he's done and what he's accomplished for our salvation has come to us? Did it come to us with the anointing of the Spirit? Did it come to us in power? Jesus said, you shall receive power when the Holy Spirit comes upon you. Then you will be my witnesses. Then you'll testify to what I've done, what I've said. It's not just a matter, friends, of passing on information. It's encounter with a person that happens when the message about him is proclaimed with love and confidence, and the anointing of the Holy Spirit touches people's hearts and begins to transform them. Paul goes on, you know what kind of men we proved to be among you for your sake. And then he says, and you became imitators of us and of the Lord. He's a good shepherd. He understands, and he's rejoicing with them because the conversion, the turning, the transformation, the full yes to the call of Jesus Christ takes hold of them, and they start living like Paul. They encounter, they receive the treasure that's hidden in the field, the great treasure. It was revealed to them in the preaching of the gospel and the working of the Holy Spirit in power, and they saw its true value, what it meant. They saw themselves in light of it and their actual condition before God and their need for salvation. And they saw by the grace of the Holy Spirit the truth that Jesus Christ is Lord, that he's the one that all power and authority in heaven and earth belongs to him, that he's establishing a new kingdom that will last forever. And this world will pass away, and all its kingdom, all its kingdoms and all its markets and all its money and all its power is going to pass away. But what remains is the kingdom of God, and the kingdom of God is populated by God himself and those people in the earth that are united to him. So Paul's rejoicing, and you became imitators of us and of the Lord. For you received the word in much affliction with joy inspired by the Holy Spirit, and you became an example to others. That's how the church is born. You know, from the gospel preached from disciples of Jesus to those who don't know. The Holy Spirit does his work of transformation and revealing what I just described. People repent, they come to the waters of baptism, and then they begin to follow in the footsteps of the apostles, just like the apostles followed in the footsteps of Jesus. And they experienced persecution and joy inspired by the Holy Spirit. We'll talk about those two things tomorrow, the affliction and the joy inspired by the Holy Spirit. Hope you can join me. God bless.
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5: This is Life News Radio. I'm Jim Anderson. Alex Schottenberg says it's official. The leader of the Euthanasia Prevention Coalition says Canada's reported euthanasia count has topped 100,000. That is, 100,000 people have been sold on or coerced into arranged suicide. Schottenberg says Canada's euthanasia law lacks oversight, engages absurdly vague legal language, and grants doctors and nurses legal protection even after the most egregious violations of law and human dignity. The founder of the HHS Human Rights Office in President Trump's first term says, when it comes to abortion, assisted suicide, or the sterilizing of gender-confused kids, no doctor or nurse should have to choose between a career and moral convictions against doing harm. Roger Severino, now with the Heritage Foundation, says HHS civil rights are back in business and the office faces a backlog of victims denied civil rights in healthcare settings. This is Life News Radio. Imagine you providing one needy family a lifetime of clean water for $99. The global impact of Cross Catholic Outreach lets miracles like this happen. It's no wonder Cross Catholic has the endorsement of so many noted bishops. Discover more and find ways to unlock a bright future for those in need. Visit crosscatholic.org. The Charlotte Lozier Institute says 81% of online abortion drug sellers are actively ignoring federal safety guidelines. Pills for pregnancies after 10 weeks gestation expose mothers to even greater harms. Besides excruciating pain, life-threatening septic or other infections, massive hemorrhage, and more. And this doesn't even touch the harms of men with abortion pills poisoning women. For pro-life headlines delivered to your email address daily, sign up at lifenews.com. This has been Life News Radio.
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0: The Sorrowful Mysteries of the Holy Rosary with Mother Angelica and the nuns of Our Lady of the Angels Monastery.
1: In the name of the Father, and of the Son, and of the Holy Spirit.
2: Amen.
1: I believe in God, the Father Almighty, Creator of heaven and earth, and in Jesus Christ, His only Son, our Lord, who was conceived by the Holy Spirit, born of the Virgin Mary, suffered under Pontius Pilate, was crucified, died, and was buried. He descended into hell. The third day He rose again from the dead. He ascended into heaven and sits at the right hand of God, the Father Almighty, from whence He shall come to judge the living and the dead. Our Father, who art in heaven, hallowed be thy name. Thy kingdom come, thy will be done, on earth as it is in heaven.
2: Give us this day our daily bread, and forgive us our trespasses, as we forgive those who trespass against us. And lead us not into temptation, but deliver us from evil. Amen.
1: Hail Mary, full of grace, the Lord is with thee. Blessed art thou among women, and blessed is the fruit of thy womb, Jesus.
2: Holy Mary, Mother of God, pray for us sinners now and at the hour of our death. Amen.
1: Hail Mary, full of grace, the Lord is with thee. Blessed art thou among women, and blessed is the fruit of thy womb, Jesus.
2: Holy Mary,
1: Hail Mary, full of grace, the Lord is with thee. Blessed art thou amongst women, and blessed is the fruit of thy womb, Jesus.
2: Holy Mary, Mother of God, pray for us sinners now and at the hour of our death. Amen.
1: Glory be to the Father, and to the Son, and to the Holy Spirit.
2: As it was in the beginning, is now, and ever shall be, world without end.
1: The first sorrowful mystery, the agony in the garden.
3: Dear Jesus, your example of resignation, acceptance, and love makes us realize that the Father has our lives in His hands, and nothing happens to us that is not for our good.
1: Our Father, who art in heaven, hallowed be thy name. Thy kingdom come, thy will be done, on earth as it is in heaven.
2: Give us this day our daily bread, and forgive us our trespasses, as we forgive those who trespass against us. And lead us not into temptation, but deliver us from evil. Amen.
1: Hail Mary, full of grace, the Lord is with thee. Blessed art thou among women, and blessed is the fruit of thy womb, Jesus.
2: Holy Mary, Mother of God, pray for us sinners now and at the hour of our death. Amen.
1: Hail Mary, full of grace, the Lord is with thee. Blessed art thou amongst women, and blessed is the fruit of thy womb, Jesus.
2: Holy Mary, Mother of God, pray for us sinners now and at the hour of our death. Amen.
1: Hail Mary, full of grace, the Lord is with thee. Blessed art thou among women, and blessed is the fruit of thy womb, Jesus.
2: Holy Mary, Mother of God, pray for us sinners now and at the hour of our death. Amen.
1: Hail Mary, full of grace, the Lord is with thee. Blessed art thou amongst women, and blessed is the fruit of thy womb, Jesus.
2: Holy Mary, Mother of God, pray for us sinners, now and at the hour of our death. Amen.
1: Hail Mary, full of grace, the Lord is with thee. Blessed art thou among women, and blessed is the fruit of thy womb, Jesus.
2: Holy Mary, Mother of God, pray for us sinners now and at the hour of our death. Amen.
1: Hail Mary, full of grace, the Lord is with thee. Blessed art thou amongst women, and blessed is the fruit of thy womb, Jesus.
2: Holy Mary, Mother of God, pray for us sinners now and at the hour of our death. Amen.
1: Hail Mary, full of grace, the Lord is with thee. Blessed art thou amongst women, and blessed is the fruit of thy womb, Jesus.
2: Holy Mary, Mother of God, pray for us sinners now and at the hour of our death. Amen.
1: Hail Mary, full of grace, the Lord is with thee. Blessed art thou amongst women, and blessed is the fruit of thy womb, Jesus.
2: Holy Mary, Mother of God, pray for us sinners now and at the hour of our death. Amen.
1: Hail Mary, full of grace, the Lord is with thee. Blessed art thou among women, and blessed is the fruit of thy womb, Jesus.
2: Holy Mary, Mother of God, pray for us.
1: Hail Mary, full of grace, the Lord is with thee. Blessed art thou among women, and blessed is the fruit of thy womb, Jesus.
2: Holy Mary, Mother of God, pray for us sinners, now and at the hour of our death. Amen.
1: Glory be to the Father, and to the Son, and to the Holy Spirit.
2: As it was in the beginning, is now, and ever shall be. World without end. Amen.
1: O my Jesus,
2: forgive us our sins, save us from the fires of hell, and lead all souls to heaven, especially those in most need of your mercy.
1: The second sorrowful mystery, the scourging at the pillar.
3: Dear Jesus, this incident was not only painful, but humiliating. Each stroke of the whip made you wince with pain, and the gaze of the onlookers made you feel like a worm and no man.
1: Our Father, who art in heaven, hallowed be thy name, thy kingdom come, thy will be done on earth as it is in heaven.
2: Give us this day our daily bread, and forgive us our trespasses, as we forgive those who trespass against us. And lead us not
1: us. Hail Mary, full of grace, the Lord is with thee. Blessed art thou among women, and blessed is the fruit of thy womb, Jesus.
2: Holy Mary, Mother of God, pray for us sinners now and at the hour of our death. Amen.
1: Hail Mary, full of grace, the Lord is with thee. Blessed art thou among women, and blessed is the fruit of thy womb, Jesus.
2: Holy Mary, Mother of God, pray for us sinners now and at the hour of our death. Amen.
1: Hail Mary, full of grace, the Lord is with thee. Blessed art thou among women, and blessed is the fruit of thy womb, Jesus.
2: Holy Mary, Mother of God, pray for us sinners now and at the hour of our death. Amen.
1: Hail Mary, full of grace, the Lord is with thee. Blessed art thou among women, and blessed is the fruit of thy womb, Jesus.
2: Holy Mary, Mother of God, pray for us sinners now and at the hour of our death. Amen.
1: Hail Mary, full of grace, the Lord is with thee. Blessed art thou amongst women, and blessed is the fruit of thy womb, Jesus.
2: Holy Mary, Mother of God, pray for us sinners now and at the hour of our death. Amen.
1: Hail Mary, full of grace, the Lord is with thee. Blessed art thou amongst women, and blessed is the fruit of thy womb, Jesus.
2: Holy Mary, Mother of God, pray for us sinners now and at the hour of our death. Amen.
1: Hail Mary, full of grace, the Lord is with thee. Blessed art thou amongst women, and blessed is the fruit of thy womb, Jesus.
2: Holy Mary, Mother of God, pray for us sinners now and at the hour of our death. Amen.
1: Hail Mary, full of grace, the Lord is with thee. Blessed art thou among women, and blessed is the fruit of thy womb, Jesus.
2: Amen.

0: of thy womb, Jesus.
1: Holy Mary, Mother of God, pray for us sinners now and at the hour of our death. Amen.
0: Hail Mary, full of grace, the Lord is with thee. Blessed art thou amongst women, and blessed is the fruit of thy womb, Jesus.
1: Holy Mary, Mother of God, pray for us sinners now and at the hour of our death. Amen.
0: Glory be to the Father, and to the Son, and to the Holy Spirit.
1: As it was in the beginning, is now, and ever shall be, world without end. Amen.
0: O my Jesus,
1: forgive us our sins, save us from the fires of hell, and lead all souls to heaven, especially those who most need thy mercy.
0: The third sorrowful mystery, the crowning with thorns.
2: Dear Jesus, our lack of confidence in your mercy and the lukewarmness of our love braided the crown of thorns, this instrument of torture, into a wreath of unspeakable pain.
0: Our Father, who art in heaven, hallowed be thy name. Thy kingdom come, thy will be done on earth as it is in heaven.
1: Give us this day our daily bread, and forgive us our trespasses, as we forgive those who trespass against us. And lead us not into temptation, but deliver us from evil. Amen.
0: Hail Mary, full of grace, the Lord is with thee. Blessed art thou among women, and blessed is the fruit of thy womb, Jesus.
1: Holy Mary, Mother of God, pray for us sinners now and at the hour of our death. Amen.
0: Hail Mary, full of grace, the Lord is with thee. Blessed art thou amongst women, and blessed is the fruit of thy womb, Jesus.
1: Holy

0: is with thee. Blessed art thou amongst the women, and blessed is the fruit of thy womb, Jesus.
1: Holy Mary, Mother of God, pray for us sinners now and at the hour of our death. Amen.
0: Hail Mary, full of grace, the Lord is with thee. Blessed art thou amongst women, and blessed is the fruit of thy womb, Jesus.
1: Holy Mary, Mother of God, pray for us sinners now and at the hour of our death. Amen.
0: Hail Mary, full of grace, the Lord is with thee. Blessed art thou amongst women, and blessed is the fruit of thy womb, Jesus.
1: Holy Mary, Mother of God, pray for us sinners now and at the hour of our death. Amen.
0: Hail Mary, full of grace, the Lord is with thee. Blessed art thou amongst women, and blessed is the fruit of thy womb, Jesus.
1: Holy Mary,
0: Hail Mary, full of grace, the Lord is with thee. Blessed art thou amongst women, and blessed is the fruit of thy womb, Jesus.
1: Holy Mary, Mother of God, pray for us sinners now and at the hour of our death. Amen.
0: Glory be to the Father, and to the Son, and to the Holy Spirit.
1: As it was in the beginning, is now, and ever shall be, world without end. Amen.
0: O my Jesus,
1: forgive us our sins, save us from the fires of hell, and lead all souls to heaven, especially those who most need thy mercy.
0: The fourth sorrowful mystery, the carrying of the cross.
2: You loved us enough, dear Jesus, to take upon your bleeding shoulders the wood of your cross. May our cross be one cross, dear Jesus, that together we may glorify the Father and save souls.
0: Our Father, who art in heaven, hallowed be thy name. Thy kingdom come, thy will be done on earth as it is in heaven.
1: Give us this day our daily bread, and forgive us our trespasses, as we forgive those who trespass against us. And lead us not into temptation, but
0: Hail Mary, full of grace, the Lord is with thee. Blessed art thou among women, and blessed is the fruit of thy womb, Jesus.
1: Holy Mary, Mother of God, pray for us sinners now and at the hour of our death. Amen.
0: Hail Mary, full of grace, the Lord is with thee. Blessed art thou amongst women, and blessed is the fruit of thy womb, Jesus.
1: Holy Mary, Mother of God, pray for us sinners now and at the hour of our death. Amen.
0: Hail Mary, full of grace, the Lord is with thee. Blessed art thou amongst women, and blessed is the fruit of thy womb, Jesus.
1: Holy Mary, Mother of God, pray for us sinners now and at the hour of our death. Amen.
0: Hail Mary, full of grace, the Lord is with thee. Blessed art thou among women, and blessed is the fruit of thy womb, Jesus.
1: Holy Mary, Mother of God, pray for us sinners now and at the hour of our death. Amen.
0: Hail Mary, full of grace, the Lord is with thee. Blessed art thou among women, and blessed is the fruit of thy womb, Jesus.
1: Amen.

0: Lord is with thee. Blessed art thou amongst the women, and blessed is the fruit of thy womb, Jesus.
1: Holy Mary, Mother of God, pray for us sinners, now and at the hour of our death. Amen.
0: Hail Mary, full of grace, the Lord is with thee. Blessed art thou among women, and blessed is the fruit of thy womb, Jesus.
1: Holy

0: wife, full of grace, the Lord is with thee. Blessed art thou amongst women, and blessed is the fruit of thy womb, Jesus.
1: Holy Mary, Mother of God, pray for us sinners now and at the hour of our death. Amen.
0: Hail Mary, full of grace, the Lord is with thee. Blessed art thou amongst women, and blessed is the fruit of thy womb, Jesus.
1: Holy Mary, Mother of God, pray for us sinners now and at the hour of our death. Amen.
0: Hail Mary, full of grace, the Lord is with thee. Blessed art thou amongst women, and blessed is the fruit of thy womb, Jesus.
1: Holy Mary, Mother of God, pray for us sinners now and at the hour of our death. Amen.
0: Glory be to the Father, and to the Son, and to the Holy Spirit.
1: As it was in the beginning, is now, and ever shall be, world without end. Amen.
0: O my Jesus,
1: forgive us our sins, save us from the fires of hell, and lead all souls to heaven, especially those who most need thy mercy.
0: The fifth sorrowful mystery, the crucifixion.
2: You gave your life for us when we were yet sinners. Help us, Jesus, to see your loving gaze as you looked up to the Father with abandonment, at the thief with mercy, and at your mother with love.
0: Our Father, who art in heaven, hallowed be thy name, thy kingdom come, thy will be done on earth as it is in heaven.
1: Give us this day our daily bread, and forgive us our trespasses, as we forgive those who trespass against us. And lead us not into temptation, but deliver us from evil. Amen.
0: Hail Mary, full of grace, the Lord is with thee. Blessed art thou amongst the women, and blessed is the fruit of thy womb, Jesus.
1: Holy Mary,
0: full of grace, the Lord is with thee. Blessed art thou amongst women, and blessed is the fruit of thy womb, Jesus.
1: Holy Mary, Mother of God, pray for us sinners now and at the hour of our death. Amen.
0: Hail Mary, full of grace, the Lord is with thee. Blessed art thou amongst women, and blessed is the fruit of thy womb, Jesus.
1: Holy Mary,
0: full of grace, the Lord is with thee. Blessed art thou amongst women, and blessed is the fruit of thy womb, Jesus.
1: Holy Mary, Mother of God, pray for us sinners now and at the hour of our death. Amen.
0: Hail Mary, full of grace, the Lord is with thee. Blessed art thou amongst women, and blessed is the fruit of thy womb, Jesus.
1: Holy Mary, Mother of God,
0: full of grace, the Lord is with thee. Blessed art thou amongst women, and blessed is the fruit of thy womb, Jesus.
1: Holy Mary, Mother of God, pray for us sinners now and at the hour of our death. Amen.
0: Hail Mary, full of grace, the Lord is with thee. Blessed art thou amongst women, and blessed is the fruit of thy womb, Jesus.
1: Holy Mary, Mother of God,
0: Hail Mary, full of grace, the Lord is with thee. Blessed art thou amongst women, and blessed is the fruit of thy womb, Jesus.
1: Holy Mary, Mother of God, pray for us sinners now and at the hour of our death. Amen.
0: Hail Mary, full of grace, the Lord is with thee. Blessed art thou amongst women, and blessed is the fruit of thy womb, Jesus.
1: Holy Mary, Mother of God, pray for us sinners now and at the hour of our death. Amen.
0: Hail Mary, full of grace, the Lord is with thee. Blessed art thou among women, and blessed is the fruit of thy womb, Jesus.
1: Holy Mary, Mother of God, pray for us sinners now and at the hour of our death. Amen.
0: Glory be to the Father, and to the Son, and to the Holy Spirit.
1: As it was in the beginning, is now, and ever shall be, world without end. Amen.
0: O my Jesus,
1: forgive us our sins, save us from fires of hell.

0: Pray for us, Holy Mother of God.
1: That we may be worthy of the promises of Christ.
0: Let us pray. O God,
1: whose only begotten Son, by his life, death, and resurrection, has purchased for us the rewards of eternal life, grant us, we beseech thee, that meditating upon these mysteries of the Most Holy Virgin, of the Blessed Virgin Mary, we may
0: May the Divine's assistance remain always with us.
1: And may the souls of the faithful departed, through the mercy of God, rest in peace. Amen.
0: In the name of the Father, and the Son, and the Holy Spirit.
1: Amen.
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2: Recently, abortion advocates like U.S. Senate candidate James Tallarico have made the news attempting to twist scripture in an effort to defend pro-abortion policies. What every Christian should know is that the Bible is clear. Abortion is immoral. In Luke 1:41, John the Baptist leapt in his mother's womb when in the presence of Jesus. In Genesis 25:22, Jacob and his brother Esau wrestled in their mother's womb. In Judges 13:7, it is declared that Samson would be a Nazarite even in the womb, and his mother was given certain dietary requirements. In the Ten Commandments, we see, "You shall not murder." The Bible clearly establishes personhood in the womb.
0: For more information, follow us on social media at Life Issues Institute.
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4: 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The world doesn't love them. Mm-hmm. The world can hurt them pretty bad. The world's inconsistent and erratic. This is not a farm in 1880 anymore, Doug. Mm-hmm. In those days, you could have just been a pretty sloppy parent, but the culture was kind of in a certain uniformity, mm-hmm. and you didn't have to contend with technology and smartphones and everything else. 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

0: It is Tuesday, the 2nd of June, and as we continue through this month of the Sacred Heart of Jesus, let's pray the morning offering of St. Therese in the name of the Father, and the Son, and the Holy Spirit. Oh my God, I offer Thee all my actions of this day for the intentions and for the glory of the Sacred Heart of Jesus. I desire to sanctify every beat of my heart, my every thought, my simplest works, by uniting them to its infinite merits. And I wish to make reparation for my sins by casting them into the furnace of its merciful love. O my God, I ask of Thee for myself and for those whom I hold dear, the grace to fulfill perfectly Thy holy will, to accept for love of Thee the joys and sorrows of this passing life, so that we may one day be united together in heaven for all eternity. Glory to the Father, and to the Son, and to the Holy Spirit, as it was in the beginning, is now, and ever shall be, world without end. Amen. It is a better way to start a Tuesday morning, the Sunrise Morning Show, here on the EWTN Global Catholic Radio Network. I'm Matt Swaim. Anna Mitchell has news. Paul Lockman at the controls. We'll check in with Father Boniface Hicks as we approach the Feast of Corpus Christi. Get some thoughts from him on that. I'll also talk to Marlon De La Torre from Knowing Is Doing. And we'll discuss the Sheep Detectives with Deacon Stephen Gray Donis and murder mysteries in general and how they raise interesting moral questions. That's coming up all this hour on the Sunrise Morning Show here on EWTN. Glad to have you along. Right now, it is 2 minutes past. Here's Anna Mitchell with news.
1: Good morning. President Trump says peace talks are moving, quote, at a rapid pace with Iran. He made the comment in a Truth Social post yesterday afternoon following reports that Iran was stepping away from talks. Iranian state media reported Tehran was ending negotiations and planned to fully block the Strait of Hormuz due to what they described as ceasefire violations by the United States. When asked by NBC News about the reports earlier, Trump said, quote, "I think we've been talking too much if you want to know the truth," end quote. The Utah judge overseeing the case involving Charlie Kirk's accused murderer is denying a defense request to close an upcoming hearing to the media. Mark Mayfield reports.
2: On Monday, the judge in Provo ruled again in favor of the right of public and media access to court proceedings. The judge also set another preliminary hearing for June 12th to discuss accusations by Tyler Robinson's defense team that prosecutors violated the court's pretrial publicity gag order by talking to the media. Robinson appeared at the hearing virtually. He's accused of fatally shooting the conservative activist in September during a Turning Point USA event at Utah Valley University. I'm Mark Mayfield.
1: Six states are holding primary elections today for the U.S. House, Senate, and governor races. Voters are heading to the polls in Iowa, Montana, New Jersey, New Mexico, South Dakota, and California, where the race for governor and for Los Angeles mayor have garnered plenty of national attention. Elsewhere, Democrats in Iowa today are looking for the best candidate they hope to fill the seat being vacated by retiring Republican Senator Joni Ernst in November. Pope Leo yesterday celebrated the legacy of Archbishop Fulton Sheen as he addressed participants in the General Assembly of the Pontifical Mission Societies. Sheen once served as national director in the United States.
3: Archbishop Sheen was a light of faith, hope, and love that shone through the radio and television media for decades. I myself am a witness of his evangelization when I was growing up. His broadcast touched millions with the hope of the gospel, and his initiatives and efforts resulted in enormous spiritual and material aid to the churches in areas of first evangelization.
1: The Holy Father said, "May our new blessed be an example for all of the national and diocesan directors of the Pontifical Mission Societies throughout the world." Also in his address to the General Assembly of the Pontifical Mission Societies, which is celebrating its 100th anniversary this year, he highlighted the importance of World Mission Sunday. From Vatican Radio, Isabella de Carvalho has more.
4: He recalled that 2026 marks several missionary milestones for the Pontifical Mission Societies, especially the 100th anniversary of establishing, at the request of the Pontifical Society of the Propagation of the Faith, the penultimate Sunday of October as World Mission Sunday by Pope Pius XI. For 100 years, Pope Leo observed, the day has been set apart for prayer, reflection, and contributing to the Church's mission of evangelization, especially in areas where the proclamation of the gospel is only just beginning and where the Church is still young. If I might add, Pope Leo said one of the particular services of World Mission Sunday is to remind people in the older churches, if you will, in the established churches, how important it is that they too join in the missionary spirit of the whole church. Thanks to the funds raised on World Mission Sunday, the Holy Father noted the Pontifical Society of the Propagation of the Faith can provide necessary help to the over 1,130 ecclesiastical circumscriptions that depend on the Dicastery for Evangelization to help them establish necessary ecclesiastical infrastructures and support diverse missionary initiatives. He also recalled that the funds support the administration of 5 colleges in Rome for the ongoing formation of priests and consecrated women and men who come to Rome for studies and become precious resources for their local churches to which they return after completing their studies. These and many more missionary initiatives are possible thanks to the generosity of the faithful on World Mission Sunday, he said. The Pope recalled that the theme for this year's World Mission Sunday, One in Christ, United in Mission, highlights the unity of believers and marks the 100th anniversary of this global celebration. The theme, he stated, invites all of the members of the Church to a deeper communion in Christ and to a fuller unity in His divine mission of love, and reflects the profound desire of the Lord expressed in His prayer to the Father before His Passion. Noting that these aspects expressed in this year's theme call for a missionary renewal in the Church in the years ahead, Pope Leo encouraged those gathered to keep His teaching in mind, to live an authentic spirituality of missionary unity and communion centered on Christ, and to promote it through your activities among the faithful. I'm Isabella de Carvalho.
1: And as the Spurs have continued in the NBA playoffs, they have a squad of religious sisters on their side, like literally. San Antonio's Salesian Sisters of St. John Bosco have been praying at courtside at Spurs games for the team's success. They've gone viral and have become widely known as the Spurs Sisters. Prior to Game 7 against the Thunder, the sisters received offers to fly to Oklahoma City for the matchup, but they chose to stay at home and celebrate in San Antonio while continuing their mission to lead young people closer to Christ.
0: What religious order were they? Do we have that
1: Salesians,
0: information?
1: The Salesian sisters.
0: So I was wondering if they would be Benedictine sisters, because if I were the Oklahoma City Thunder, it would make a lot of sense for me to enlist Benedictines, because as you know...
1: This is the San Antonio Spurs, Matt.
0: I'm telling you, though.
1: The Thunder.
0: But the
1: Well, because of St. Scholastica.
0: St. Scholastica prayed for the Thunder to happen, and it happened.
1: I'm sure Father Boniface...
0: Missed opportunity.
1: By the way...
0: Missed opportunity, Oklahoma City...
1: Father Boniface's Onomastico is coming up in a couple of days.
0: That's
1: so
0: right.
1: Happy early feast day, Father.
5: Thank you so much. Yes, June 5th.
0: Well, I mean, last time we talked to you about sports, it was because one of your confreres blessed the field for the Steelers and then went viral. So these
5: yes,
0: things
5: indeed.
0: Happen.
5: Our prior, no less.
0: Well. We are getting ready for the Feast of Corpus Christi, and Father Boniface Hicks now joining us. You can find a link to him at sunrisemorningshow.com. And, Father, I figure that this is an opportunity for me to share what is my will be my favorite memory of you of all time, probably, which is when we got to go to the Eucharistic Congress and you got to lead the procession inside of yet another football stadium where the Indianapolis Colts play. And I loved that experience because there was this procession around the whole field, and you were carrying the monstrance. But it was kind of cool because you sort of disappeared in there somewhere. And at a certain point, I was like, I don't even see Father Boniface. All I see is the monstrance. I wonder what that experience was like for you and reflecting on that Eucharistic procession, as so many of us are preparing for Eucharistic processions at our own parishes for Corpus Christi.
5: You know, it's a fun fact. I just attended a confirmation in the cathedral in Indianapolis, and they have the monstrance there.
0: The same one?
5: The same one. It's in a display case, and I had this spontaneous feeling. I really bonded with that monstrance, and of course Jesus, who was in it. But you know, it's about 20 pounds, and carrying it for about 45 minutes, I felt fairly attached to it by the end of that, as my arms were locked in place. But
0: yes,
5: it was incredible. For several reasons, I led at the beginning of that session a litany of repentance and healing, which was...
0: You know how many people have asked me for the text of that, by the way?
5: Oh, and it's available. You know, it just came down anyway. It's been online. I have a text. We actually published a booklet here, and those have spread around. And you can buy it off of our St. Vincent Archabbey bookstore, something like that.
0: Excellent.
5: Our website.
0: Now I know where to send people.
5: Yeah. So that was beautiful. I had thought I wanted. You know, although the monstrance was ginormous, I mean, the host was literally larger than my head. When you're in the fourth tier of Lucas Oil Stadium, I just thought, you're going to feel so far away from Jesus. It's weird because he's close to us in an unimaginable way in the Eucharist, and yet physically you'd be so far away. Well, so I wanted to compose that litany to help people feel close to him, even though they were physically, you know, very far away, but to really connect with him in their hearts. And so the various invocations, Jesus, come close to me. Jesus, heal my heart with your love. Please forgive me, Jesus. These really heartfelt expressions. And then I got out in that place, and I thought, there's no way, like, this place is ginormous, and you're with strangers, and people will never be able to get into a vulnerable enough place to let themselves be touched that way. But I thought, well, anyway, maybe the text will be helpful sometime in the future. So, walking into the stadium, with all of the lights, they did an incredible job. They shut down the Jumbotron so that you really had to look at the Eucharist, not at a screen displaying the Eucharist. And then all of the lights, I mean, some huge number, hundreds of spotlights on the Eucharist. So for me, I was in the spotlight with the Eucharist. I couldn't see a thing except the Eucharist. Everything was
0: Which is
5: black.
0: Funny because, Otherwise, again, as I looked down there, I didn't even see you because this monstrous was so large and processing around. And speaking from personal experience, you know, Anna Mitchell and I were up in the booth where Jim Nantz and Tony Romo call games. We were as far away as you could possibly be. And yet there was just something so captivating about it. I'll tell you the other thought that struck me as I was there, is that these are people with Eucharistic devotions, and many of them, are people who sign up for holy hours at their local chapel, and some of them sign up for those shifts at 2 and 3 a.m. And so often when you are there, you have that personal experience of being close to Christ, being there sitting with him in the monstrance, but you don't necessarily feel the fact that there are people all over the world doing the same thing as you at that same moment in chapels all over the place. And what a cool thing for us to all kind of experience the reality of what is happening every time any of us is in front of the Eucharist, knowing that the same Jesus is present in every chapel and on every altar, and getting like kind of a visual of that to me was so cool.
5: So cool. Yeah. Yeah, that's I hadn't even thought about that. That's a whole other perspective. And then I was just amazed. You know, I've gotten so much feedback afterward of people telling me how powerful the litany was, how powerful the experience was, and how much they really were, in spite of the fact that they're surrounded by strangers in a huge stadium where normally there's sports games going on, they were really able to enter into an intimate encounter with Christ in the Eucharist. I was so blown away, but I mean, anyway, it just demonstrates that God is really God. But I was just so blown away.
0: Yeah, he doesn't need your litanies, you know, as cool as they are, right? You just get him in front of people and things happen. There's so many parishes listening right now who will do, including my own parish, by the way, Corpus Christi processions, and maybe they'll go around the parking lot, maybe they'll go around the block. Whatever it happens to be, what would you say to encourage people, or maybe what would you ask people to perhaps have in their hearts as we take Jesus to the streets in one way or another in so many parishes this weekend for Corpus Christi processions?
5: Yeah, I think just what's coming out of our conversation, you know, he's real. And his power is real, his presence is real, his love is real. And he wants to be that present to us. He wants to be that close to us. And even if it's a distance of some yards to his real presence in the Eucharist, he is also really dwelling in our hearts. And when we gaze upon him, the power and presence of Jesus also alive in our hearts has a way of coming forward and doing powerful things, bringing healing at emotional, spiritual, even physical levels. And his love for us is so real. So be bold and courageous and know that total strangers will encounter him and they haven't had all the Eucharistic theology, and yet his real presence will touch their lives as well.
0: Strange things happen when you just get people in front of the Lord. I've seen it over and over and over again. There are all these people who've discussed, you know, the interesting apologetics arguments that they, you know, pondered on their way into the church. But there's a whole other subset of stories over at the Journey Home of people who are like, I walked into the church and I felt like someone is looking at me from that gold box over there, and I have no idea what was going on. Right?
5: Yep.
0: Things happen when you've been to people in front of the Eucharist. But Father Boniface, thank you for helping us remember that. What a cool moment it was for the American church, and how cool that we were all able to experience that together. Have a great day. We've got you linked at sunrisemorningshow.com, and we'll talk to you soon.
5: Thanks, Matt.
0: All right, 16 past, headlines next.
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9: This is Father Timothy Vavrick. We need to go to confession because we're sinners. Confession is the sacrament of penance. Whenever we sin, we ought immediately acknowledge that sin and ask pardon of the Lord. But we should also form the intention, especially if we've committed mortal sin, to come to the Lord in the sacrament to receive his grace, because we're always in need of growing deeper in his love.
0: 18 past, here's Anna with headlines.
1: Matt, I have one headline.
0: Oh.
1: Pope Leo has appointed a new prefect for the Dicastery of Communications, Montse Alvarado.
0: What?
1: That's know.
0: Not That's not real.
1: Montse Alvarado is the new head of the Vatican Department
0: of Communications.
1: Think she's
0: answering her phone right now?
1: Oh, I texted her. I was like, I have the phone number of the new prefect.
0: The prefect of the... What? No way. That's not real.
1: Her phone is probably blowing up right now.
0: I was about to say.
1: So I'm sure that us little people
0: Montse,
1: here...
0: Montse, if you're listening...
1: Isn't that the coolest
0: Are you kidding
1: thing
0: me?
1: Ever? It's so cool.
0: Montse, where's...
1: I know. I've also texted Dr. Matthew Bunsen.
0: Yeah, to be like, hey, your coworker just blew past
1: Of course he knows. Are you kidding me?
0: Yeah, you're now
1: it's
0: working...
1: It's the headline of EWTNnews.com, by the way.
0: Well, so wait, who outranks who between Bunsen and Montse over at EWTN News?
1: Montse is the president and CEO
0: of EWTN News.
1: Bunsen is vice president and editorial director.
0: So you know what I thought you were about to say? when you said Monts, I thought you were going to say Monsignor Roger Landry.
1: Nope.
0: Which would have been awesome, too.
1: Well, yeah.
0: Because he was the third head on that papal coverage,
1: Monsignor. True.
0: Monsignor Roger Landry and Dr. Matthew Bunsen. You think it was because he saw her, like, coverage of the conclave and how much she was, like, crying when he walked out on the balcony? He's like, we got to get her. That's the one.
1: I know.
0: Put her in charge.
1: It's pretty cool.
0: You know, you're bringing back memories, too, of Monse Alvarado there in the Colts Stadium.
1: Yes.
0: Speaking in Spanish and, like, blowing up the crowd.
1: Well, it's
0: excitement.
1: Like, I've said this to Monse when we talked, actually, just a couple of weeks ago on the Pope's anniversary. Like, it's so nice to see, not that there haven't been true believers in this position before, but she's a real believer.
0: She's a believer.
1: Congrats.
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0: The Sunrise Morning Show continues. I'm Matt Swaim, joined now by Marlon De La Torre, Senior Director of the Department of Evangelization for the Diocese of Columbus. Good morning, Marlon. How are you?
13: Good morning, Matt. Go Bucks.
0: So you've been thinking about Magnifica Humanitas, the Pope's encyclical on human dignity in the age of artificial intelligence. And, you know, one of the things this highlights is the value of humanity in an age where technology seems to be able to do things faster and better. Mm-hmm. And so, you know, this is an opportunity to reflect on, you know, this idea of humans being, quote unquote, less efficient than robots, but still having more dignity. Like, how do we balance this in our brains? What is the church asking us to think about?
13: I think there's probably three themes that the Holy Father tries to unpacks effectively here. I think one is the fact that our condition is not damaged. What I mean by that is the fact that it comes from our Lord. And so we have this beautiful identity that he's given to us that has to be unpacked. And he warns us that any use of any type of paraphernalia, intelligence, artificially speaking, that tries to inhibit that obviously prevents the very fact that you were created in the image and likeness of God. And so there's an opportunity there to look at our Christian humanism and our anthropology that comes from God and say, all right, what have I not addressed? What have I not done? Even though we deal with sin, even though that there's concupiscence, obviously, in our heart, that we deal with this battle between good and evil, it doesn't mean that all is wrought. And so we have this opportunity to look at our weakness, which is part of our human condition, and see how we can grow and not just in justice and mercy and in love. And so this really, I think, is part of the importance of looking at this document, especially as he dives into chapter 2 and looking at this whole Christian anthropology, that we're reminded that we are children of God, we have a desire and a gift, and that no outside force should basically tell us that we're damaged in that capacity or that we need something to improve our faith in God. We have this already innate in us. This is how we are made in his image and likeness. So I think it's an important thing to dwell on and to reflect and to help those understand that we are made good, not bad.
0: Yes. And, this is where we get into this question again of, what is our weakness for? And, St. Paul has a lot of interesting reflections on this because he talks about how when he's weak, he's strong. And there are a lot of ways to think about what that means. But among them are our weakness allows us to understand our dependency upon God in ways that our strength does not. I mean, you look around at, what are the most prosperous, wealthy nations? Like, what's the spiritual temperature in those places? Well, it's pretty dead, right?
13: Yeah.
0: There's, the more sort of self-sufficient you think you are, the less you think that you need God. So there is a value in this weakness.
13: When you develop this opportunity for empathy, and this is a very important aspect when he talks about transhumanism or posthumanism and our inability to look at the suffering of others, yet let alone ourselves, we tend to forget the common good. And so when you completely disassociate the common good in lieu of suffering, you tend to lose some respect to the dignity of the human person. You tend to forget that our attributes are gifts, and all of a sudden you want to replace those attributes with AI or any type of intelligence that may eliminate the hardship of life. So we have to be careful with that. And so he doubles down on this perspective that the dignity of the person must be used not in a utilitarian way. All right, we are here to literally build the kingdom of God. And so he's very key on avoiding moral corruption, avoiding being careful with the evil of the world, that it doesn't really disassociate us from the reality of life. And so there's grace in suffering. And that's the beauty that he's trying to help us understand, that we're affirmed through a civilization of love to be able to do that. And so if we look at that carefully, then we'll see that it makes sense.
0: The Pope has 307,000 likes on Twitter. He posted the other day. It was just an excerpt from Magnificat Humanitas.
13: Yeah.
0: But he wrote, "Artificial intelligences do not undergo experiences, do not possess a body, do not feel joy or pain, do not mature through relationships, and do not know from within what love, work, friendship, or responsibility mean. They may imitate or even simulate, but they don't understand what they produce, for they lack the affective, relational, and spiritual perspective through which human beings grow in wisdom." The subtext of this is humans get knocked down and get back up again and experience that in their soul in a way that a robot can't. A robot just sort of adapts. But you and I learn from our wounds, learn from suffering, learn from heartbreak, learn from concern for another person in a way that a robot simply can't. It can be programmed to simulate that, but we have, in a way, this weakness is a gift because it allows us to love in a way that that a robot never can.
13: Correct. I mean, a robot can't display mercy or forgiveness. It cannot read the situation of the human being who's suffering, who is in need of help in whatever capacity. It can't resuscitate or it can't resurrect. I mean, the fact that we're united to the incarnation, the fact that our Lord came, and then that we're intimately tied to the resurrection, this all is literally prevalent to what the Holy Father is telling us. And so for us, I think we have the great opportunity to look at our weakness as a mastery of our life with Christ as the portal to heaven.
0: Well, and even if a robot, and I wouldn't be surprised if soon they can simulate all those things you just mentioned, a robot can never authentically say to you, "I know what you're going through. My mom died of cancer too."
13: Correct.
0: Like, a robot can never say that.
13: Yeah.
0: I mean, it can say that, but that can never be real about a robot.
13: It's true.
0: You're right. Don't get me started on the robots, Marlon.
13: I'm telling you. Let's go down that rabbit hole.
0: That robot hole? Is that what you're saying?
13: Yeah, that's right. Exactly.
0: Marlon, we've got Knowing is Doing linked at sunrisemorningshow.com. Have a great day. We'll talk to you soon.
13: You too, Matt. Go Bucks.
0: Again, find Marlon and all of our guests linked at sunrisemorningshow.com. Half past the hour, here's Anna with news.
1: Good morning. Pope Leo today has appointed Monse Alvarado as the new prefect of the Dicastery for Communications. Up until now, she has been serving as the president and COO of EWTN News, based in Washington, D.C. She'll be taking over for the outgoing head of the Vatican Communications Office, Paolo Rufino. EWTN chairman and CEO Michael Warsaw reacted to the news in a statement saying, quote, Monse's background in international media, public affairs, and church engagement has helped shape EWTN's outreach at a critical moment in the history of our apostolate, the pivot into a deeper engagement with the digital space, he said. Just as importantly, she has remained deeply committed to the mission that defines EWTN, proclaiming the truth of Jesus Christ and the teachings of his church with clarity, fidelity, and charity, end quote. Pope Leo yesterday celebrated the legacy of Archbishop Fulton Sheen as he addressed participants in the General Assembly of the Pontifical Mission Society. Sheen served as national director in the United States.
3: It was a light of faith, hope, and love that shone through the radio and television media for decades. I myself am a witness of his evangelization when I was growing up. His broadcast touched millions with the hope of the gospel, and his initiatives and efforts resulted in enormous spiritual and material aid to the churches in areas of first evangelization.
1: Noting that Sheen will be beatified in the fall, the Holy Father said, quote, may our new blessed be an example for all of the national and diocesan directors of the Pontifical Mission Societies throughout the world. Pope Leo also met yesterday with scouts. From Vatican Radio, Linda Bordoni reports.
14: The Pope praised the association's educational work over the past five decades, noting how the scouting method imparted by Baden-Powell helps young people encounter Jesus Christ and grow in human and spiritual maturity. He highlighted the importance of outdoor life and contact with nature, describing them as ways of discovering God's goodness through creation. Urging them to unite the book of nature with the word of God, he echoed the words of Pope Francis and encouraged them to keep the gospel close at hand.
3: Vi invito a tenere sempre con voi.
14: As their navigator, opening it every day.
3: Come vostro navigatore, il Vangelo.
14: As the true map of life.
3: Vera mappa della vita. E ad aprirlo ogni giorno.
14: And addressing scout leaders, the Pope stressed that the gospel is not simply a book, but the living person of Christ who gives courage, inspires service, and satisfies humanity's search for truth and justice. The Pope also underlined the central role of service in the scouting tradition. True service, he said, means offering one's time and talents freely for the good of others. Finally, Pope Leo commended the association's commitment to promoting a cultural vision of Europe inspired by Christian humanism, and he called for efforts to build a Europe of peoples, not only of business. Concluding his address, the Pope encouraged scouts and guides to continue their activities with joy and dedication, and to continue sharing the language of charity, welcome, and peace.
3: Dell'accoglienza e della pace.
14: I'm Linda Bordoni.
1: President Trump says peace talks are moving, quote, at a rapid pace with Iran. He made the comment in a Truth Social post yesterday afternoon following reports that Iran was stepping away from talks. Iranian state media reported Tehran was ending negotiations and planned to fully block the Strait of Hormuz due to what they described as ceasefire violations by the United States. When asked by NBC News about the reports, Trump said, quote, I think we've been talking too much if you want to know the truth, end quote. Six states are holding primary elections today for U.S. House, Senate, and governor races. Voters are heading to the polls in Iowa, Montana, New Jersey, New Mexico, South Dakota, and California, where the race for governor and for mayor of Los Angeles have garnered plenty of national attention. That's the news on the Sunrise Morning Show. It's 35 minutes. The Sunrise Morning
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16: I enjoy listening to Sacred Heart Radio because it's been very comforting to me for so many years that I've listened to it. It would guide me in the morning as I dressed and prepared to go to work or to catch the bus. I remember so many times traveling from Maple Valley to Seattle. It was very dark outside. Sometimes the weather was not very good and the leaves were all over the place. But I had the radio on in my car and it was just very soothing to me because we had just moved out there and I wasn't used to being out in the country where there was no lights that much. But having that radio on and listening to the prayers or the speakers that I would listen to was very comforting, and it really helped me quite a bit. I did that every day on the way to work.

0: Sunrise Morning Show continues, and it's always great to catch up with Deacon Stephen Gray Donis to get a look at films that are coming out and kind of get a sense of what their deal is. Deacon Stephen, welcome back.
1: Hey, Matt. It's good to be with you.
0: So a lot of people are going to recognize the names. Pretty famous cast in The Sheep Detectives. So what's going on with that one?
1: So, as you say, this is a star-studded cast. Hugh Jackman plays a shepherd who cares for a flock of sheep who have voice actors including Julia Louis-Dreyfus, Bryan Cranston, Chris O'Dowd, Patrick Stewart. And this setup feels a little bit like Babe, which is a very promising sign. But at a certain point, you realize that this is kind of Babe by way of Knives Out. This is a murder mystery in which someone is killed and the sheep find themselves in the position of having to try to solve the murder themselves.
0: Well, I know how much of a fan you are of sheep and morality tales due to your love of the Wallace and Gromit spinoff, Shaun the Sheep. But what kind of things does this allow the story to do by setting the I guess the detective work in the hands of the hooves of the sheep?
1: You know, I did think of Shaun the Sheep at times while I was watching it, because it does have that similar vibe of having sheep have to try to step into human roles and do human things. And the answer is, it's really kind of surprising how deep the themes are and how interesting the story gets, both for kids and for adults. It is what's called a fair play murder mystery, which means that the clues are there and the tropes are spelled out. So if you're following along in the movie theater, you are able to try to solve the crime. But it also deals with questions relating to grief and suffering and the meaning of life. One interesting trope that's established very on is that sheep have the ability to voluntarily forget unpleasant things. So they just decide that they're not going to remember, and then the memory is gone. And while obviously humans don't have this exact ability, we also memory hole things and stop thinking about things that we don't want to think of. And the movie really confronts this and says that it's important to remember even trauma, even pain, even when people die, even when we're sad, that memory is important. It engages questions of spirituality and the afterlife, not in, you know, really intense or profound ways, but in ways that parents and kids might talk about after watching the movie.
0: Let's talk a little bit about this idea of forgetting, because there are good and bad ways to talk about the concept of voluntarily forgetting or voluntarily pretending like things didn't happen. Of course, you and I are Christians, and so it is very good for us to, you know, be able to go to confession and understand that our sins have been banished as far as the east is from the west. That's great. The question I guess I have is, when it comes to this forgetting, are we talking about bad things that have happened to you or bad things that you have done yourself? Because I remember when we were talking about Kubo and the Two Strings, you were like, this is a bad way of forgetting. So how are we looking at forgetting here?
1: That's a really, really good point. And it is important to take responsibility for what we've done, but also not to be burdened by the guilt of it once we have been forgiven. This is really a movie about the attempt to escape trauma, about the attempt and not through healing, but through through suppression. So it's not that you deal with the trauma of the past, but you just choose to ignore it. And this is unhealthy. And when it involves people that we've lost in the past, it really dishonors their memory. And these are all points that the movie makes. I think that the movie really has a lot of interesting moral themes and themes that are worth talking about. I should mention, because it's somewhat prominent, that there is a notable Catholic review that is out there. I don't want to talk about it too much. I'm not here to slag anybody else. But there's a notable Catholic review that's out there that considers the movie to be morally offensive for what it considers the trivial or troubling way that themes relating to divine revelation and the afterlife are treated. And I really disagree with that. I think morally offensive is really an overreaction to things that could really profitably be talked about by parents and children.
0: Well, in fairness, most of my favorite murder mysteries involve Anglican vicars getting theology very wrong. So I'm not as concerned about that in a movie with detectives played by sheep. But overall, maybe what's one conversation that you hope parents and maybe younger audiences have after watching a film like this?
1: I guess I would say that, many of us, when we are children, do experience loss. We do experience grief, and there are different ways that families engage with that reality. One thing that I've always found was significant for me from the time that I was little and for my children when we lost my father 5 years ago is the wake, the viewing, this funeral. This is about a way of remembering somebody, not a way of forgetting them. And sometimes children don't want to participate in that. They don't want to confront the discomfort and the difficulty. And there's a line that parents have to walk between respecting where their child is and kind of leading them in the direction that is most healthy. And I think that this is where the movie really excels, that remembering sadness and confronting trauma is not unhealthy, very much the opposite.
0: Core memories, as you might see in Inside Out. We were talking about the Sheep Detectives with Deacon Stephen Graydonis of DecentFilms.com and some of the interesting ways that it looks at the afterlife that, when it comes to film, those things sometimes overlap with us and sometimes go far afield from us. How's the concept of the afterlife dealt with in the Sheep Detectives specifically?
1: So the sheep have a mythology in which sheep don't die, but instead become clouds in the sky. And this is partly based on their ability to forget traumatic things. So when sheep die, they forget, but they have this idea that they

0: Sometimes they get it right, sometimes they get it wrong. Sometimes they do a really good job of explaining things like even something like redemptive suffering or the value of sacrifice. But it seems like when it comes to the afterlife, there is no sort of canon of how this is supposed to work out. Sometimes you even find different explanations within the same universe. I'm thinking of the Marvel Cinematic Universe, where it seems like Thor and Black Panther go to different heavens, and who knows where Captain America and Iron Man go, or the question of Star Wars and Force Ghosts, or everything from Field of Dreams to Angels in the Outfield. It's a Wonderful Life. People want to say something about this, but do you ever find it kind of interesting or even frustrating that people don't know what to say about it?
1: So the difficulty here, and this is particularly a theme that you see recurring in depictions of powers and principalities.

0: words stumbling as he tries to express this, which is not unlike most good homilists.
1: Or most parents when their kids ask them that question, yes, of course.
0: Exactly.
1: You know, but there is this difficulty, right? You know, I'm thinking of a movie like The Quiet Place, right, where John Krasinski's character sacrifices himself to save his family. And you, as a viewer in the audience, are like, well, surely he is rewarded for that somehow, right? But there's not really a way to talk about that. It's difficult to talk about. You're right.
0: And some movies do a better job about that than others. And I've spent over a quarter century at decentfilms.com trying to illuminate how movies do this well or less well.
1: Well, thank you so much, Deacon Stephen Gray Donis. You know, it's one thing to look at a movie and say, you know, how many cuss words are in it. That's one way to evaluate it. But I want to know how they tackle the big stuff, the stuff that matters. I want to know how they deal with it. Do they deal with it well? Do they deal with it poorly? Well, go over to decentfilms.com and check out some of your movies and see how they rank along that spectrum. We're back with more after this. It's 11 till. Matt Swaim here. 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
0: 8 till, here's Anna with headlines.
3: Pope Leo today has appointed Monsi Alvarado, the COO and president of EWTN News, as his new prefect for the Dicastery of Communications. Pope Leo yesterday met with Italian scouts and also with members of the Pontifical Missions Societies and celebrated the legacy of Archbishop Fulton Sheen.
0: Wow. I'm still reeling from the Monsi Alvarado news. That's,
3: I know, right?
0: Wild.
3: So cool.
0: So congratulations to her. I mean, there are a bunch of different ways to discuss this. Number one is, kind of a recognition of, her professional accomplishments, going from the Beckett Fund to EWTN and so on and so forth. But also even this question of a laywoman leading the Dicastery for Communications.
3: Yeah, she's not the first lay person. Of course, Paolo Ruffini
0: is the outgoing lay man.
3: A laywoman as the head of the Dicastery for Communications. Pretty awesome.
0: And a Mexican-American. Mm-hmm. So we got more North American representation in the Vatican.
3: Indeed.
0: Which is so fun. What a cool thing. And, of course, we'll probably be hearing more about this as things unfold, but I'm just checking the social medias to see the reactions to this, and everybody seems pretty excited about this. Monsi's pretty well respected in a lot of different kinds of circles.
3: Absolutely.
0: And rightly so. Rightly so.
3: Yeah. This is really exciting news and really cool for EWTN as well. I mean, you think about it. I was able to text a note of congratulations to the new prefect of the Dicastery for Communications.
0: Which is hilarious to hear you say that.
3: I know. So, it's kind of incredible to think obviously she's going to have a global outlook now, but kind of cool to know that EWTN has that connection now to the Vatican in this way. I don't know. It's possibly, you know, just kind of thinking selfishly myself, if I, you know, if I'm being totally honest here.
0: You know, because you may recall that, you know, Michael Warsaw has had positions, you know, of consultative character in Vatican communications. Of course, you know, Colin Donovan has received awards for, you know, his, you know, efforts, and, you know, in apologetics and teaching the faith. And so this is not like completely new territory, but it is still pretty cool. It is pretty cool. But yeah, I mean, there's also kind of this question too of, you know, so often you hear the person who does the communications of the Vatican being a person who is, you know, kind of rooted in Italy and, you know, experienced in, you know, Vatican culture. Now we have something that's a little bit different. That's, you know, Monsi's experience is much more in the English and Spanish speaking world than in the Italian speaking world.
3: Mm-hmm. Although I'm
0: but so
3: sure
0: is the church.
3: She'll pick up Italian pretty easily if she doesn't already know it. So she did spend quite a bit of time in Rome about this time last year.
0: That's true.
3: So it looks like she'll be taking up this new position come November 1st. So, you know, she's probably got some wrap-up work to do at EWTN.
0: I would imagine.
3: I would imagine
0: there's some ends to tie up.
3: Heading off into the...
0: into the Roman sunset.
3: Into the Roman sunset, indeed.
0: Congratulations,
3: Monsi.
0: Well-deserved.
3: Super cool.
0: Back with more after this. It's 3 minutes till.
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7: 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You say he isn't, or somebody who's lost their faith. 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
11: It's another Beacon of Truth playlist talking about Elton John's Sorry Seems to Be the Hardest Word.
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13: I am Michael Barber. I am an associate professor of scripture and theology here at the Augustine Institute, and I love being here. And one of the things that makes it such a great fit for me is the real emphasis on the importance of scripture and theology. There's only one book you can read at Mass. I love John Paul II. We'll never read John Paul II's writings at Mass. I love Thomas Aquinas. We will never read the Summa Theologiae at Mass, but we will always read scripture because it's the word of God and the very words of God. The Second Vatican Council called for integration of scripture and theology. It said that scripture has to be the very soul of theology. And so I love the heavy emphasis on biblical studies here and really reading scripture from the heart of the church. That's really my passion. I do this in books and things like that, and I've been a part of a website called thesacredpage.com, where I write with John Bergsma, Brant Petrie, and some other Catholic biblical scholars. So anyway, thanks so much.
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0: On this Tuesday, the 2nd of June, we begin in prayer in the name of the Father, and the Son, and the Holy Spirit. Lord, you are kind and full of compassion. Your greatness is without measure. Look down with mercy upon those whose prayer is hindered by a crippling sense of unworthiness. Your works are wonderful. Inspire all creative artists to follow the pattern of your beauty. Your goodness embraces all that you have made. Lead us to seek goodness rather than fault in all our sisters and brothers. O God of glory and compassion, you rule over the powerful of the earth, and you gather up the sparrow when it falls. Grant us wisdom to see your works in our daily lives, and to praise you at every turn, through our Lord Jesus Christ, your Son, who lives and reigns with you in the unity of the Holy Spirit, God forever and ever. Amen. It is a better way to start a Tuesday, the Sunrise Morning Show here on the EWTN Global Catholic Radio Network. I'm Matt Swaim. Anna Mitchell has news, Paul Lockman at the controls, and we got a lot to get to, including some very cool news connected to the EWTN family. Anna Mitchell will catch you up on that in just a moment. Father Frank Donio along as well. Perhaps you're trying to figure out how to do ministry better in your parish. He's been doing a series with us on that. Father Augustine Weta has more thoughts from St. Benedict on the character of the virtue of humility. Steve Ray will discuss the Sacred and Immaculate Hearts with us this morning. Also, Chris McGregor to dive into a selection from the Office of Reading. So do stay with us if you can. Right now, it is 2 minutes past. 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Here's Anna Mitchell.
1: Good morning. Pope Leo today has appointed Monse Alvarado as the new prefect of the Dicastery of Communications. Up until now, she's been serving as the president and COO of EWTN News, based in Washington, D.C. She'll be taking over for the outgoing head of the Vatican Communications Office, Paolo Ruffini. Once Monse takes up the post on November 1st, she will become the first lay woman to head a Vatican dicastery. Pope Leo yesterday celebrated the legacy of Archbishop Fulton Sheen as he addressed participants in the General Assembly of the Pontifical Mission Societies. Sheen served as national director in the United States.
2: Of faith, hope, and love that shone through the radio and television media for decades. I myself am a witness of his evangelization when I was growing up. His broadcast touched millions with the hope of the gospel, and his initiatives and efforts resulted in enormous spiritual and material aid to the churches in areas of first evangelization.
1: Noting that Sheen will be beatified in the fall in St. Louis, the Holy Father said, quote, "May our new blessed be an example for all of the national and diocesan directors of the Pontifical Mission Societies throughout the world." Also in his address, the Holy Father highlighted the importance of World Mission Sunday. From Vatican Radio, Isabella de Carvalho has more.
3: He recalled that 2026 marks several missionary milestones for the Pontifical Mission Societies, especially the 100th anniversary of establishing, at the request of the Pontifical Society of the Propagation of the Faith, the penultimate Sunday of October as World Mission Sunday by Pope Pius XI. For 100 years, Pope Leo observed, the day has been set apart for prayer, reflection, and contributing to the Church's mission of evangelization, especially in areas where the proclamation of the gospel is only just beginning and where the Church is still young. If I might add, Pope Leo said, one of the particular services of World Mission Sunday is to remind people in the older churches, if you will, in the established churches, how important it is that they too join in the missionary spirit of the whole church. Thanks to the funds raised on World Mission Sunday, the Holy Father noted the Pontifical Society of the Propagation of the Faith can provide necessary help to the over 1,130 ecclesiastical circumscriptions that depend on the Dicastery for Evangelization to help them establish necessary ecclesiastical infrastructures and support diverse missionary initiatives. He also recalled that the funds support the administration of 5 colleges in Rome for the ongoing formation of priests and consecrated women and men who come to Rome for studies and become precious resources for their local churches to which they return after completing their studies. These and many more missionary initiatives are possible thanks to the generosity of the faithful on World Mission Sunday, he said. The Pope recalled that the theme for this year's World Mission Sunday, One in Christ, United in Mission, highlights the unity of believers and marks the 100th anniversary of this global celebration. The theme, he stated, invites all of the members of the church to a deeper communion in Christ and to a fuller unity in his divine mission of love, and reflects the profound desire of the Lord expressed in his prayer to the Father before his passion. Noting that these aspects expressed in this year's theme call for a missionary renewal in the church in the years ahead, Pope Leo encouraged those gathered to keep his teaching in mind, to live an authentic spirituality of missionary unity and communion centered on Christ, and to promote it through your activities among the faithful. I'm Isabella de Carvalho.
1: Russian forces have launched a massive aerial attack on Kyiv and other Ukrainian cities, killing at least 18 civilians and wounding more than 100. The assault, which began at night and continued into the day, involved hundreds of drones and dozens of missiles. Authorities report that some people were trapped under the rubble, including at least two young children in Dnipro. Kyiv residents had been on edge after Russia warned of the attack. President Vladimir Putin has intensified Moscow's aerial campaign. President Trump says peace talks are moving at a, quote, rapid pace with Iran. He made the comment in a Truth Social post yesterday afternoon following reports that Iran was stepping away from talks. Iranian state media had reported Tehran was ending negotiations and planned to fully block the Strait of Hormuz due to what they described as ceasefire violations by the U.S. The Utah judge overseeing the case involving Charlie Kirk's accused murderer is denying a defense request to close an upcoming hearing to the media. Mark Mayfield reports.
4: On Monday, the judge in Provo ruled again in favor of the right of public and media access to court proceedings. The judge also set another preliminary hearing for June 12th to discuss accusations by Tyler Robinson's defense team that prosecutors violated the court's pretrial publicity gag order by talking to the media. Robinson appeared at the hearing virtually. He's accused of fatally shooting the conservative activist in September during a Turning Point USA event at Utah Valley University. I'm Mark Mayfield.
1: Six states are holding primary elections today for U.S. House, Senate, and governor races. Voters are heading to the polls in Iowa, Montana, New Jersey, New Mexico, South Dakota, and California. And it's a new month and a new prayer intention for Pope Leo. In this month of June, the Holy Father is asking the faithful to pray for the values of sports, that sports be an instrument of peace, encounter, and dialogue among cultures and nations, and that they promote values such as respect, solidarity, and personal growth.
0: Now, that's not saying that when, like, in between the whistles, it has to be a place of dialogue and peace.
1: Oh, yeah, it's absolute all-out war in between the whistles, right?
0: Right. You got to, I mean, no dialogue and peace, you know, between the whistles. Once the whistles blow, dialogue, peace.
1: There you go.
0: Now, some of the best moments in baseball.
1: You know, it's like the good game, good game, good game, good game, good game, good game, as you're, like, high-fiving the other team.
0: I was just going to say I look to great models of dialogue like Earl Weaver and Lou Piniella and Tommy Lasorda.
1: Love it.
0: And Don Zimmer and Bobby Cox. Dialogue. Dialogue in the midst of disagreement.
1: Today is Tuesday, June the 2nd, the feast of Saint Erasmus, a.k.a. Saint Elmo. That is of St. Elmo's fire fame. Pray for us. It's 9 past. Back with us now on the Sunrise Morning Show is Father Frank Donio from the Catholic Apostolate Center. Good morning, Father Frank.
5: Good morning, Anna.
1: It is good to have you back. And we're finishing up our little series on parish councils based on some new resources you have available at the Catholic Apostolate Center. And today we're going to be talking about promoting the mission of the parish. How does a parish council fit into that?
5: Well, we have to start with what's the mission that we're talking about. The parish is not focused in on itself. We're told at the end of Mass, go. To do what? To go forth and evangelize. Just like the apostles went forth from the upper room after Pentecost. Mm. That's what we're supposed to do. It's not, oh, we go in, we get our our sacramental moment in the Mass, receive the Eucharist, and they'll keep it to ourselves. It's about continuing the mission of our Lord Jesus Christ until he comes again. Parishes are called to be places where people are prepared, formed, and receive the Lord so as to go forth on mission. So the parish council needs to be focused on that, as well as the pastor, any staff members, so forth. When they don't, when they get focused on kind of just creating a place where people just simply come for their own needs and they don't go forth, that's very inward focused and really is not focused on mission. And so this is the parish pastoral council should be assisting the pastor in assisting people to go forth and evangelize.
1: A lot of times that involves kind of mundane decision making and things of that nature that, you know, some people might think doesn't seem very important or, you know, involves a lot of politics and things, Father. I mean, how do you look beyond that to see, or maybe not look beyond it, maybe that's the wrong way of putting it, but see the bigger picture?
5: Well, I think it's important that there that those conversations also happen within the council. If the only conversations are about the various maintenance issues or about some of the programming that is not necessarily engaged in formation, what is it that the conversation is about? And if that never enters in, that larger aspect of mission, then a pastor and a parish pastoral council, as well as parish staff members, need to ask themselves, what am I focused on? Am I focused on maintaining or am I focused on mission? And the church has been talking about this for many years now, and sometimes we stay in that maintenance mode. And it's important, maintenance is important. We shouldn't defer maintenance, but because that can be the place, that's way the church community, the physical plant, the liturgies, the faith formation that goes on, the service that goes on, all of that needs to be vibrant so that people also are formed by all of those things in order to go forward. But if there's not that next step, well, then, and is the parish itself going out into the community? Because parish boundaries are not just for the Catholics. It's actually everybody who is within the boundaries of that parish. The pastor is entrusted with their care too and calling them into life in Christ. And so parish pastoral council by extension and the parish itself is meant to go forth and to help people know about the Christian life, make an invitation. But that's something that we as Catholics, we sometimes step back from. We see that as more among some other Christian communities.
1: Oh yeah, we become pretty insular pretty easily, for sure. Now, as we've been doing this series, you've been referencing a work by Dr. Timoney about this that you have available over at the Catholic Apostolate Center. What does she have to say specifically about this?
5: Yes. And so she says, a parish pastoral council is the body entrusted with assisting the pastor in assessing the effectiveness of the parish's ministry and programs in bringing parishioners, and here's where it is, this is the other piece of this, to a deeper relationship with Christ. Mm. And it is the council that is called to assess the vitality of the church's evangelization efforts. Is the parish going out and inviting people who live in the community who may have grown distant in their relationship with Jesus or not know the Christian life as an invitation to come and see what the parish has to offer? So that's that type of going forth. But also, how are we deepening our encounter with Christ?
1: This can involve some really tough decisions then, Father, yes. Right? I mean, like you talk about the effectiveness of the parish's ministry, the vitality of the church's evangelization efforts. I mean, there are a lot of, shall we call them pet ministries that that have been going on for years and years and years and years and years and may not be terribly effective anymore, that you're going to get some people mad if you're saying, well, maybe we need to adjust things or try something different, you know, and that involves some hard conversations and discernment. But In the, you know, you think about like pruning the vine, so to speak, so that things can grow. Like, that's the kind of outlook that a parish council needs to support the pastor with.
5: Is it just simply we have always done it this way, or is it fruitful? And if it's no longer fruitful, why are we still doing it? Simply because we've always done it this way? We're not talking about truths of the faith here. To your point, you're talking about programs that may in their day have been very effective, but no longer are. Somebody needs to call that question. And it's not just simply the pastor. It really needs to be the parish pastoral council assessing everything together with the pastor and saying, yeah, this really is not necessarily as fruitful as it once was. And maybe it's time for us to move those resources and people engaged in this and move it into something that is more fruitful, is more focused on evangelization, is more focused on assisting the parishioners in encountering Christ.
1: We've been talking to Father Frank Donio. And Father, if listeners want to access this resource that we've been using for these discussions on parish pastoral councils, how do they find them?
5: They just go to CatholicApostolateCenter.org, the book, and there's also a course in the service to the parish and the church by Dr. Susan Timoney.
1: We've got that linked at sunrisemorningshow.com. Father Frank, really appreciate the conversation. Thank you.
5: Thank you, and God bless.
1: All right, it's 16 past now on the Sunrise Morning Show. 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
0: 19 past. Here's Anna with headlines.
1: Pope Leo today has appointed Monse Alvarado as the new prefect of the Dicastery for Communications. Israeli drone strikes on southern Lebanon have killed 8 people. And Pope Leo yesterday, in addressing an assembly of members of the Pontifical Mission Societies, celebrated the legacy of Archbishop Fulton Sheen.
0: Anna Mitchell, you mentioned today the Feast of St. Elmo.
1: Yeah.
0: And St. Elmo's Fire, a movie that I've not seen. featuring Brat Packers like Emilio Estevez and Rob Lowe and Andrew McCarthy and Judd Nelson and so on and so forth.
1: Not actually what St. Elmo's Fire is, but okay.
0: Well, I was, thought you were talking about the movie, and, which of course spurred the song St. Elmo's Fire. I can see the new horizon. At any rate, you know what that song's actually about? I looked it up this morning. They wrote it for the movie, but the song itself is about a Canadian athlete, Rick Hansen, paralyzed from the waist down after a car crash, and he began this Man in Motion tour. That's why they say, going to be a man in motion. All he needs is a set of wheels. So at any rate, he was traveling about 70 miles a day for spinal cord research and put in about 40,000 kilometers. That's 24,000 miles on his wheelchair in 34 countries on four continents, raising $26 million for spinal cord research.
1: That's cool.
0: There's your St. Elmo's Fire backstory.
1: St. Elmo's Fire is actually like a nautical thing.
0: I know that.
1: Oh, okay.
0: But we were having an 80s moment. It's 21.
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11: Well, that's a great question, Gina. Bringing people on a deeper journey with Christ has always been the center. Now, we're focused on being a local hub for all things Catholic and continue to be a strong, faithful Catholic voice in a noisy and confused world. The biggest jaw-dropping moment came about 20 years ago when someone said to me, "When you get involved in Catholic radio, you can determine the size of heaven." Well, after 25 years, I get that now. After seeing so many conversions, spiritual awakenings, and vocation stories that have taken place over these past 25 years. Technology has changed, that's for sure, such as the app, for example, but the mission of sharing His good news remains the same. From our tower to your ears, thank you for these past 25 years. God bless you.
12: 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Here are some upcoming events for you. On Friday, May 29th, adults 18 and older are invited to come to St. Michael Parish in Snohomish for an evening with Father Dan Rahil, a priest and exorcist. This is an opportunity to hear about spiritual warfare, realities of the unseen world, and how to live deeper faith in today's culture. On Saturday, May 30th at 9:30 a.m., the Archdiocese is hosting a You Are Not Alone gathering at the Newman Center in the University of Washington. This is for people to learn how to stand in solidarity with our immigrant brothers and sisters. And on the weekend of June 5th, come to a Catholic women's retreat called Embodied Grace, Live Transformed. This retreat of spiritual and emotional healing will be held at the Archbishop Brunett Retreat Center in Federal Way. For more details about these events and many others, go to archseattle.org/events.

0: Back with us now on the Sunrise Morning Show is Father Augustine Weta. We've been going through his book, Humility Rules, St. Benedict's 12-Step Guide to Genuine Self-Esteem. Good morning, Father.
1: Good morning.
0: We are very happy to have you along with us here on this ladder that we have been climbing, and we're now up to the final step on the ladder of humility, step 12, which is reverence. So first off, can you give us a good understanding of what reverence is according to St. Benedict?
1: Well, it's more of a, with St. Benedict, you've got a very sort of medieval way of looking at things. And so reverence is more sort of a physical characteristic than it is a spiritual, in a way. Or frankly, because Catholics don't distinguish, in a way, between body and soul, that we are our bodies, what you do with your body is reverence just as much as what you do with your soul. So St. Benedict says, wherever you go, bow your head in prayer, remembering the words of the publican, God be merciful to me, a sinner. So there's sort of two parts to it. There's the physical disposition, which in the old days we used to call custodia oculorum, the custody of the eyes, bowing your head and being, in Russian icons, to show for humble saints are often depicted bent over and staring at the ground, because humility, after all, is about humus. It's about the earth and being one with your dirtiness, as it were. But then the flip side of it is this phrase from the sinner, God be merciful to me, a sinner, which, of course, is a very ancient prayer for the Benedictines, which we call the Jesus Prayer. Usually it said, Lord Jesus, have mercy on me, a sinner. But in the way of the pilgrim, the master tells his novice to pronounce it 19,000 times a day and keep repeating it until you lose count.
0: Wow.
1: So, frankly, I've never made it to 19,000 without losing count. So.
0: Well, that's good. That's good. That means you need to always have that on your mind. Can you talk about how each of the steps that we've talked about in this ladder of humility, how the other steps kind of build up to this final point?
1: Well, if you think about it, they're sort of divided in the first half of the prayers of the steps are negative virtues, as it were. And the next five, six steps are positive virtues. So you've got the fear of God, which is the first step, inspires self-denial and obedience, right? And then perseverance in these practices, tempered by sincere repentance, for our failure, it strengthens us to experience serenity in the face of adversity. So there you've got sort of the negative virtues, if you will.
0: Yeah.
1: But then you begin to build yourself up in self-abasement, prudence, and silence. And then silence, infused with dignity and discretion, culminates in this profound and joyful reverence for creation and for our neighbor, for ourselves, for God, so that your whole life becomes a Jesus prayer. Our old father, Luke, taught me the Jesus prayer, and he taught me to say it while I worked. And whenever I was doing something like washing dishes or something repetitive, and on his death, I was lucky enough to be with Father Luke when he died, and he was in a coma. And he was saying the Jesus prayer in his sleep.
0: Oh, wow.
1: Because he had said it so much awake that it just became part of his breathing. And talk about, like, Jesus' command to pray always, you know, it seems sort of impossible, but Father Luke figured it out.
0: Yeah. Wow, wow, wow. I mean, talk about that final rung on the ladder to heaven, right, Father?
1: Right, right. And the cool thing about the Jesus prayer is that if you want, well, the ancient monks were very simple in the way they approached Scripture. They said, well, I want to be full of the Holy Spirit, right? So they went straight to St. Paul, and St. Paul says, no one can say Jesus is Lord without being full of the Spirit, right? So they'd say, Lord Jesus, Lord Jesus, Lord Jesus, Lord Jesus, over and over and over again, so they'd stay full of the Spirit. But the problem was that they were always tempted to think about other things, distractions, right, what the Buddhists call monkey mind, which I love. And they thought of these distractions as demons. And I think we have a tendency to dismiss demons as mythology or something today. But they went back to Scripture, and it said, at the name of Jesus, every knee must bend in heaven and on earth and under the earth. So, again, they kept coming back to this powerful word, this name that has all the power of the Tetragrammaton.
0: Yeah.
1: And so they'd say it all day, every day, as they did their work in prayer.
0: There are certainly worse things you could be saying constantly. That is for sure. So we will dive in to how to practice reverence in our lives. We're building up to keeping our chin down, as you put it.
1: That's right.
0: In the book. We've got humility rules linked at sunrisemorningshow.com. Father Augustine, thank you.
1: Oh, you're quite welcome.
0: And you can find all of our guests linked on a daily basis at sonrisemorningshow.com. 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Cincinnati listeners, Thursday, the deadline to get tickets to our 25th anniversary banquet. Half past the hour now on the Sunrise Morning Show. It's time for news. Pope Leo today has appointed Monsi Alvarado as the new prefect of the Dicastery for Communications. Up until now, she's been serving as the president and COO of EWTN News, based in Washington, D.C. She'll be taking over for the outgoing head of the Vatican Communications Office, Paolo Ruffini. And once she takes up her post on November 1st, she will be the first lay woman to head a Vatican dicastery. Russian forces have launched a massive aerial attack on Kyiv and other Ukrainian cities, killing at least 18 civilians and wounding more than 100. The assault began last night and continued into the day and involved hundreds of drones and dozens of missiles. Israeli drone strikes on southern Lebanon have killed 8 people, this coming a day after President Trump had said Israel and Hezbollah had agreed to dial back fighting. Israel had threatened yesterday to strike Beirut's southern suburbs, causing panic as thousands fled. Lebanese media reported today the drone strikes hit a car, hitting a dentist and his children. Hezbollah fired anti-tank missiles at Israeli troops in southern Lebanon. Talks between Israel and Lebanon are scheduled in Washington to seek a full ceasefire. Secretary of State Marco Rubio, meanwhile, will testify before both the House and Senate today. Tammy Trujillo reports.
2: Different committees to testify in his department's 2027 budget request as peace talks with Iran remain at a standstill. Rubio will also face questions about U.S. efforts to bring political and economic change to Cuba. As the son of Cuban immigrants, Rubio has referred to the communist-run island nation as a failed state. I'm Tammy Trujillo.
0: Pope Leo yesterday celebrated the legacy of Archbishop Fulton Sheen as he addressed participants in the General Assembly of the Pontifical Missions Society. Sheen served as national director in the United States.
3: Archbishop Sheen was a light of faith, hope, and love that shone through the radio and television media for decades. I myself am a witness of his evangelization when I was growing up. His broadcast touched millions with the hope of the gospel, and his initiatives and efforts resulted in enormous spiritual and material aid to the churches in areas of first evangelization.
0: Also yesterday, Pope Leo addressed the Italian Catholic Guides and Scouts of Europe Association. From Vatican Radio, Linda Bordoni reports.
4: The Pope praised the association's educational work over the past 5 decades, noting how the scouting method imparted by Baden-Powell helps young people encounter Jesus Christ and grow in human and spiritual maturity. He highlighted the importance of outdoor life and contact with nature, describing them as ways of discovering God's goodness through creation. Urging them to unite the book of nature with the word of God, he echoed the words of Pope Francis and encouraged them to keep the gospel close at hand.
3: Vi invito a tenere sempre con voi.
4: As their navigator, opening it every day.
3: Come vostro navigatore, il Vangelo.
4: As the true map of life.
3: Vera mappa della vita. E ad aprirlo ogni giorno.
4: And addressing scout leaders, the Pope stressed that the gospel is not simply a book, but the living person of Christ who gives courage, inspires service, and satisfies humanity's search for truth and justice. The Pope also underlined the central role of service in the scouting tradition. True service, he said, means offering one's time and talents freely for the good of others. Finally, Pope Leo commended the association's commitment to promoting a cultural vision of Europe inspired by Christian humanism, and he called for efforts to build a Europe of peoples, not only of business.
3: Non solo degli affari.
4: Concluding his address, the Pope encouraged scouts and guides to continue their activities with joy and dedication, and to continue sharing the language of charity, welcome, and peace.
3: Dell'accoglienza e della pace.
4: I'm Linda Bordoni.
0: Six states holding primary elections today. Voters heading to the polls in Iowa, Montana, New Jersey, New Mexico, South Dakota, and California. That's the news. It's 35 past the hour.
5: We're finally in ice the tea season. Carmelites at
6: This is Bishop Andrew Cousins, chair of the National Eucharistic Revival, with this month's Eucharistic Moment. Jesus told the woman at the well that the Father seeks those who will worship him in spirit and in truth. Worship is the homage due to God. It is giving God ourselves. This is what Jesus did on the cross. The cross was an act of worship where Jesus Christ offered himself to the Father on our behalf. In fact, the cross was the only true act of worship ever offered in the history of our world. Because on the cross, Jesus Christ, both God and man, offered himself fully for the salvation of all. This is what makes our worship at the Mass so valuable. It is not just my worship, but I participate in the perfect worship of Jesus, which makes my self-gift pleasing to our Father.
7: 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And that's why when Christ tells us that he loves us, and that he wants to give himself to us, he gives us his heart through the most blessed sacrament, the Eucharist. 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
9: Good morning, Matt. And since you're Sacred Heart Radio, I thought it'd be kind of cool to do Sacred Hearts as a topic, Sacred Immaculate Hearts, for the month of the Sacred Hearts. So here we are.
8: Yeah, and of course, we've got the Sacred Heart Month, and then there's July, the Precious Blood Month, which pumps through the Sacred Heart, followed by the Immaculate Heart of Mary in August. So we got lots of stuff to talk about here. How often is the word heart used in the Bible, and how is it used?
9: Now, we use the word heart a lot and don't quite think about it, but it's used 1,059 times in the Bible, 46 times in the gospel, the four gospels alone, 46 times. But over 1,000 times the word heart is mentioned. And it has, by the way, sacred, the word sacred is used 30 times in the Bible, and immaculate is never used, but we know what it means, and we'll get to that. But the heart is basically, at its basic level, it is a pump. It is a muscle that weighs about 10 ounces in our chest. Everybody knows that, but we don't think about it. It just keeps going there, boom, boom, boom, boom, boom, boom. We don't think about it, but it just keeps doing its job. And without a rest, by the way, it never stops to rest. And so it's a muscle which is a pump that pumps blood around our body, only 10 ounces. It's not very big, only 10 ounces. And but also it's a metaphysical thing. So it has a physical component, which is a real muscle pump. And it's also metaphysical because the heart describes our moral condition, the center of our being, our emotional center. And it's the life. The Bible tells us this all the way back in Leviticus, that the life is in the blood, even in Genesis, actually. The life is in the blood, and the heart is the muscle that pumps that life around all through our body. And so physically, it gives life to our body. The blood and the heart give life to our body. But metaphysically, it also is seen that way because it's the center of our being, and it gives meaning to everything else in our life. So that's what the heart is. It's a physical and a metaphysical, but very, very important for not only who and what we are, but the way we describe ourselves.
5: Well, and we describe ourselves with things that are beyond the physical function of those organs. Even when we talk about our gut, we're talking about, you know, something different than the thing that merely digests food. Or yeah, our mind, we're talking much more than about much more than just the brain processing, you know, nerve messages. But let's talk a little bit about this idea of the pierced hearts, because that's one of the strange things, you know. As Protestants, you and I did not have devotions to the body parts of Jesus.
9: Yeah. Yeah,
5: that's something that's sort of unique to Catholicism. But then when you see those images of Jesus and Mary, you see these are hearts that have sustained a kind of damage. So how do we think about this?
9: Yeah, I have two images that I really like. Actually, it's a funny thing. My older brother, who was a pagan, meaning he didn't accept any faith, he saw these images and he said, "Steve, I'm mailing these to you. They look like some kind of a heathen pagan images. What are they?" And that's how he interpreted it, as some kind of a strange foreign image of from heathens is what he called it. But it is very unique, and as Protestants, it would have graded me wrong. It would have said, "Oh, those Catholics, look at what they did this time." But they're two hearts, and they're very interesting because the heart of Jesus has, it's like a big red heart shaped like a heart, and it has crown of thorns around it, which is what he wore for us, and it shows his sorrow too, the pain that he suffered. On the top, there's a cross and a flame, and that flame is the burning love that purifies us, coming from the cross, and it's almost a picture of the Garden of Eden reversed, because here's a tree that is covered with flame, and it's bringing about new life to us, and the blood is dripping from the heart down into what's a garden. And the garden, this is described as a reenactment or a reinvigoration of the Garden of Eden. It's his blood dripping down, which is bringing that back. And behind it is a very bright light, like God the Father, the light of this new life. And in the center of the heart is a slice. It's a cut. And that represents where he was, the sword, the lance went into his side, and the church was born out of that. So when you look at this image, it does, from a Protestant standpoint, it would really look strange and what in the world does that mean? But when you understand it from Catholic imagery and the meaning of these things, the crown of thorns, the fire, the cross, the blood dripping down, the Garden of Eden being restored at the bottom, all of that has so much meaning. And Mary, hers has at the top, there's seven swords going into it, which are the seven sorrows of Mary. She's also suffered for us and for him. And the roses represent purity and new life. And she's also, the blood is coming down because of this. There's also a slice in her heart, like Jesus said, but that's where said a sword will pierce your soul also. The sword pierced both hearts, and the Bible tells us that. So the blood's dripping from her heart, and also from there then coming a new life also, the flowers, and from her participation. And these two hearts reciprocate back and forth with each other.
5: You know, it's interesting too, Steve. I've been in a lot of Protestant seminaries and seen people who probably were just going through and picking out tombstones and were like, that one looks pretty, you know, and I've seen images of the Sacred Heart of Jesus, a distinctly Catholic devotion, in Protestant seminaries, because there is this, you know, sort of, you know, resonance that Jesus, I mean, you and I will talk about when we have compassion on someone, we will say our heart goes out to them. And if you look at an image of Jesus pointing to his Sacred Heart, his heart on the outside of his body, his heart is quite literally in that devotional image going out to you. There is this sense in which here's a Catholic image that I've actually seen in Protestant contexts, usually in cemeteries.
9: Because we, as Catholics, we really get to the heart of things, no pun intended, things. and it does resonate because it's the truth. What we have, at 2,000 years, we've been meditating on these things and imagining them and bringing them to life. And so when you look at this, it just resonates with us that it's true. Because it is true, and it elicits the right kind of emotions from us. I know we're almost short of time, but I wanted to make one comment I don't think people think about often, is when Jesus told Thomas to come and put your fingers in my hands and put your hand in my side. Just think, where did that slice in his side go to? That lance went up and cut his heart.

0: that I always look for whenever I'm visiting a new parish is their image of the Sacred Heart of Jesus. 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
1: Thank you, Matt.
0: All right. And if you want to join us for the 25th anniversary celebration of Sacred Heart Radio with myself, Anna Mitchell, Ken Craycraft, Father Wade Menezes from EWTN, Open Line. He's on Open Line today, as a matter of fact. It's going to be a big party in Cincinnati. But the registration deadline is the day after tomorrow. 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
0: 12 till, here's Anna with headlines.
4: Pope Leo today has appointed EWTN News president and COO Monsi Alvarado as the new prefect of the Dicastery for Communications. She'll take up her post on November 1st. Russian forces have launched a massive aerial attack on Kyiv and other Ukrainian cities, killing at least 18 civilians and wounding more than 100. And Pope Leo yesterday addressed participants in the General Assembly of the Pontifical Mission Societies and celebrated the legacy of former National Director in the United States, Archbishop Fulton Sheen, soon to be blessed. You can hear news at the top and bottom of each hour right here on the Sunrise Morning Show. Joining us again on the Sunrise Morning Show is Chris McGregor from DiscerningHearts.com. Good morning, Chris.
8: Good morning, Anna. How are you today?
4: I am doing fine. And, well, I'm a little nervous to discuss today's particular passage. This week's selection from the Office of Readings is for Tuesday in the ninth week of Ordinary Time, a passage from St. Dorotheus of Gaza. Do you know anything about him?
8: Well, he was a 6th century monk, a spiritual teacher. He was very practical, as most of those monks are at that time. They talk about the interior life, and it's usually his teachings are on pride, anger, and self-justification, which is pretty much what this important Office of Reading provides for us today. His teaching can sound sharp, as you alluded, because I read it, and I kept going, oh, ouch, oh.
4: Exactly.
8: but it's meant to lead us toward freedom, you know, and real authentic spiritual peace.
4: Well, yeah, so this is a rather challenging discourse that we receive from him today. Kind of reminds me

0: of Jesus accusing the Pharisees of being those whitewashed tombs, right? Mm-hmm. You know, like you polish the outside, but the inside is all like death and decay and whatnot. Why don't you give us a little overview of what St. Dorotheus has to say to us?
1: Well, to get to the real nub of it all, he says the man who thinks that he is quiet and peaceful has within him a passion that he does not see. Mm-hmm. So this is why this is important for the spiritual life. It's self-knowledge, self-awareness. He'll talk about how the man who finds fault with himself accepts all things cheerfully. So he's not encouraging unhealthy self-hatred, right? This is something that Teresa of Avila, I mean, all the saints have talked to us. It's about humility. When a person stops defending himself all the time, when someone, you know, whether it's misfortune, a loss, a disgrace, a dishonor, or even other some kind of adversity, accept it, okay, deep down inside. Or when somebody says things to you or accuses you of things, if it's triggering you into a type of anger or a passion or a zeal to lash out at people, where's that coming from? He's trying to help us to understand that we don't need to win every argument or prove he's innocent in every situation. Sometimes we have to allow ourselves to be calm, to be rational, to have that interior peace so that you can actually address things if necessary. Does that make sense?
0: Yeah, I mean, this is all about the pursuit of perfection, right? I mean, mm-hmm. one of the most challenging lines that is in here is when he writes, "Certainly, if someone examines himself carefully and with fear of God, he will never find himself completely innocent." And I was thinking about this because there are so many times that I feel so harmed by this or that, you know, slight or, you know, whatever it happens to be. Someone says an unkind word to me or, you know, whatever, and it feels so unjustified. And yet what he's calling me and I think probably everybody to, because we all have that kind of what we think is righteous anger towards something like that, right, Chris? Mm-hmm. That, you know what, actually, I'm not completely innocent. Maybe, I mean, who knows what the situation is in which you were harmed and whether you truly provoked it or not. But the point is, I am a sinner. And so I am never completely innocent, and I am deserving of all kinds of punishment. And I need to improve, right? I mean, I feel like this is what he's trying to get at here, that we need to constantly be examining ourselves so that we can one day be completely innocent.
1: Yeah, Teresa of Avila, 900 years later, will say something similar to that. That, you know, it's don't be so excited when people are praising you up and down. I'm paraphrasing, of course. Mm-hmm. But don't be so excited when they're praising you. But if they're saying something negative, okay, well, thank them for it, because there might be something there for you to learn. Mm-hmm. There might be something there. But this is the beauty of this particular passage, because he's doing it in a colloquy fashion, which is a conversation type of thing. So he's addressing what you might say in response. So suppose my brother injures me, and on examining myself, I find that I have given him no cause. Why should I blame myself? So what he's doing in here is saying, this is why. Because that, you know, you may not be able to find yourself completely innocent. What is it? Maybe there was a tone, a look. Boy, when I was a teenager, I had looks. I said all the right things, but the looks on my face, my mother would say, go look in the mirror and see the face I have to look at.
0: Wow. Wow, wow, wow.
1: You know, and it's true. A memory, a resentment, or some hidden pride that we have inside ourselves. Even Jane Austen picked up on that one. Mm-hmm. You know, we see the pride in others, but what about the pride in us? Yeah. So this is about spiritual. This isn't necessarily about societal injustice. This is about
0: exactly what's
1: happening inside of us, and how can we, the peace, the healing that needs to occur within us.
0: The man who finds fault with himself accepts all things cheerfully, misfortune, loss, disgrace, dishonor, and any other kind of adversity. He believes that he is deserving of all these things and nothing can disturb him. No one could be more at peace than this man. That's how he begins this selection. And then at the end, Chris, and hope to get your thoughts on this, for the more the soul advances, the stronger and more powerful it becomes in bearing the difficulties that it meets. That's what it's all about.
1: It is. It's the same thing that, you know, the father would tell Catherine of Siena in the dialogues. I don't allow you to be tempted to make you weak. I allow it so that you can become strong. So when these things, these irritations, these things that people lash out before lashing out, it's a peaceful person would say, what's going on inside of me? Why is this triggering me? Why is this such a deep irritation? That's true interior freedom.
0: Amen to that. We've been talking to Chris McGregor. And a note, you should download our app, because tomorrow Chris is joining us for an extra hour of the Sunrise Morning Show, an entire hour.
1: Woo-hoo!
0: That we're going to be talking about the Sacred Heart of Jesus. 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Chris, I'm looking forward to it. Thank you.
1: Oh, Sacred Heart of Jesus.
0: Have mercy on us. May God bless you and keep you and grant you his peace.
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3: Now, many signs and wonders were done among the people by the hands of the apostles, and they were all together in Solomon's portico. None of the rest dared join them, but the people held them in high honor. More than ever, believers were added to the Lord, multitudes, both of men and women, so that they even carried out the sick into the streets and laid them on beds and pallets, that as Peter came by, at least his shadow might fall on some of them. The people also gathered from the towns around Jerusalem, bringing the sick and those afflicted with unclean spirits, and they were all healed. But the high priest rose up, and all who were with him, that is, the party of the Sadducees, and filled with jealousy, they arrested the apostles and put them in the common prison. At night, an angel of the Lord opened the prison doors and brought them out.
4: Go and stand in the temple and speak to the people all the words of this life.
3: When they heard this, they entered the temple at daybreak and taught.

0: Open my eyes to see clearly your wonderful truth, and fill me with the spirit of understanding, so that day and night I may rejoice as I ponder your sacred mysteries. For the praise and glory of your name, amen. Mary, Seat of Wisdom, pray for us. St. Joseph, Minister of Salvation, pray for us.
1: Hi, I'm Dr. Tim Gray from the Augustine Institute, and I'm going to talk about prayer. People ask me, how do I hear God speak to me? And you know, the church has this beautiful answer over the last 2,000 years that first and foremost, it's God's Word in the Scriptures. Pick up your Bible and listen to God speak to you, especially the Gospels. There's no better place. Take the Gospels and just listen to what the Lord has to say to you. He speaks to us through His Word and His Word, Jesus Christ, in His Holy Word, the Scriptures, especially the Gospels, which are known as the Sacred Heart of the Scriptures. The Gospels are the Sacred Heart. So go to that Sacred Heart if you want intimacy with the Sacred Heart of our Lord Jesus Christ. And always when I open up the Scriptures, I hear God's Word in a way that gives light to my day and just eases my heart, and all the troubles are eased in the day when we know and hear that God loves us. May you know that God loves you. God bless. The Augustine Institute serves you that you may understand, live, and share your faith. You can find out more at AugustineInstitute.org.
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In the name of the Father, and of the Son, and of the Holy Spirit. Amen. The grace of our Lord Jesus Christ, the love of God, and the communion of the Holy Spirit be with you all. Brethren, let us acknowledge our sins and so prepare ourselves to celebrate the sacred mysteries. I confess to Almighty God and to you, my brothers and sisters, that I have greatly sinned in my thoughts and in my words, in what I have done and what I have failed to do. Through my fault, through my most grievous fault. Therefore I ask the Blessed Mary, ever Virgin, all the angels and saints, and you, my brothers and sisters, to pray for me to the Lord our God. May Almighty God have mercy on us, forgive us our sins, and bring us to everlasting life. Amen.

0: Let us pray. O God, whose providence never fails in its design, keep from us, we humbly beseech you, all that might harm us, and grant that all that works for our good, through our Lord Jesus Christ, your Son, who lives and reigns with you in the unity of the Holy Spirit, God forever and ever. Amen.
1: A reading from the second letter of St. Peter. Beloved, wait for and hasten the coming of the day of God, because of which the heavens will be dissolved in flames and the elements melted by fire. But according to his promise, we await new heavens and a new earth in which righteousness dwells. Therefore, beloved, since you await these things, be eager to be found without spot or blemish before him, at peace. And consider the patience of our Lord as salvation. Therefore, beloved, since you are forewarned, be on your guard not to be led into the error of the unprincipled and to fall from your own stability, but grow in grace and in the knowledge of our Lord and Savior, Jesus Christ. To him be glory, now and to the day of eternity. Amen. Verbum Domini. In every age, O Lord, you have been our refuge. Before the mountains were begotten, and the earth and the world were brought forth, from everlasting to everlasting, you are God. You turn men back to dust, saying, "Return, O children of men," for 1,000 years in your sight, or as yesterday, now that it is past, or as a watch of the night. 70 is the sum of our years, or 80 if we are strong, and most of them are fruitless toil, for they pass quickly and we drift away. Fill us at daybreak with your kindness, that we may shout for joy and gladness all our days. Let your work be seen by your servants, and your glory by their children.

Some Pharisees and Herodians were sent to Jesus to ensnare him in his speech. They came and said to him, "Teacher, we know that you're a truthful man and that you are not concerned with anyone's opinion. You do not regard a person's status, but teach the way of God in accordance with the truth. Is it lawful to pay the census tax to Caesar or not? Should we pay or should we not pay?" Knowing their hypocrisy, he said to them, "Why are you testing me? Bring me a denarius to look at." They brought one to him and said to them, "Whose image and inscription is this?" They replied to him, "Caesar's." So Jesus said to them, "Repay to Caesar what belongs to Caesar, and to God what belongs to God." They were utterly amazed at him.

The church has called all people to be a light to the nations, to bring God's mercy, God's love to all people. However, living in this world can make that call a little difficult. We are always being challenged. There are many Christians who are being persecuted or being attacked for their faith. Christians, good Catholics, are always being made fun of. And sometimes this is very hard to endure. And we could even be afraid at some of the repercussions of spreading our faith. And then at the same time, we're hearing from St. Peter today, who tells us about the end times, about flames of fire, about the world being devoured and it's coming to an end, a conclusion. Well, how do we endure all this? Jesus Christ and the grace he gives to us. And that is our reminder today, is the grace of our Lord Jesus Christ that is in our hearts, that is in our souls. And that is what St. Peter instructs us today to do, to grow in the grace of Jesus Christ, to grow in your knowledge of him, in your love for him. So as we look at these readings in the gospel passage today, we see that, even Jesus is being attacked. Right here, he's being tested. And the Pharisees and the Herodians there are wanting to trap him. So they obviously don't like his mission of salvation. They don't agree with his proclamation of the kingdom of God. And they want to bring him down. So he has asked, it says, about paying taxes to Caesar. Should we pay or should we not pay? And in this, what they're doing is that if they want to trick him into saying, well, if he says, go and pay your taxes, go and support Caesar, then now you're a friend of Caesar. And what that would make him is an enemy of the Jews. They would now feel betrayed by him or accuse him of conspiring or siding with the Romans. And then at the same time, if he says not to pay taxes to Caesar, then they will accuse him of undermining the Romans, of trying to begin some kind of uprising to overthrow the Roman government. And immediately they would go report this to the Romans. So there, Jesus, in his wisdom, the Word made flesh himself, says, bring me a coin. And they bring him a coin, a denarius. He says, whose inscription is on this? Caesar's. Well, it's Caesar's coin. Pay to Caesar what belongs to Caesar. And there they are, astonished at his answer. And so we take a look at Jesus. That Jesus, he, as the scripture says, he experiences everything we experience except for sin. So in our times, in this life, when we are called to proclaim the kingdom of God, of course in word, but in our actions, we need to remember and recall the life of Jesus. Because I know many of us are out there working jobs. We're going to school. We live in neighborhoods. We belong to social clubs. We go shopping. We go on vacation, do all sorts of great things. And that is where we should be a light of God's love to the world, in all places. Well, of course, in attempting to do this, we could be often attacked and persecuted. Now, and that, of course, as we said, can be quite scary. Well, this is where we look to the Lord and to his life.
because there we find the answers. And if we can recall the gospel of when Jesus tells us that we're going to be persecuted, that if they reject me, they will reject you. Know that if they also reject him, they also reject the Father. No. So he instructs us about this, warns us. But then at the same time, Jesus says that when they're persecuting you, when they're attacking you, when they even bring you to courts and to governors for his name, that the Holy Spirit will be with you. And the Holy Spirit, who's been promised by Jesus, is the one who enlightens us, inspires us, and empowers us to live as Jesus lives. And so here it is him who brings all things to remembrance, as the Lord tells us in the Gospel of John. To bring to remembrance is the life of the Lord. And there he is, the Holy Spirit, as the Lord says, that he will give us a wisdom, give us words that nobody can refute. And these are promises of the Lord we hold on to. Says, well, how come this is not happening to me? Well, think about it. You know, if we are given into fear, if we're not willing to take a step of faith and live according to the gospel, turn away when there's evil all around us, or let's get very practical here. When the gossip is going, when they're talking dirty jokes in the workplace or amongst your friends and even some of your relatives, what do? Do you just give in to that and go with the flow of it? No. So it's for us to bring, of course, God's mercy in these situations, but to turn away. What would Jesus do? That's what we need to consider. That's what we need to think about in our daily life. How would Jesus approach this? And the way we know how is the gospel of the Lord. And this is why St. Peter tells us today to grow in the grace of the Lord. And in growing, how do we grow in the grace of the Lord? Of course, through the sacraments primarily. You know, coming to the sacraments, receiving the Holy Eucharist, even Eucharist adoration, confession, you know, there's how we grow. Now, and then at the same time, reading the scriptures, the catechism, doing good spiritual reading, the lives of the saints, you know, the different documents of the church. And then most importantly, our prayer, our time with God, you know, reflecting on these scriptures, you know, being with Jesus, having this personal relationship we're called to have, speaking to him, you know, talking to him, telling him how much you love him, thanking him, and just being and enjoying his presence in quiet and silence. You know, that is how we grow in the grace of the Lord. Of course, there's many devotional types of prayers. A rosary is very powerful. Divine Mercy Chaplet. Many other prayers that could help us to grow in the grace of the Lord. And so now we turn to Jesus. We turn to him in love. Here he is, our blessed Savior, the Lord who became poor so that we could become rich with his grace. And the Lord who constantly gives to us. And so we approach him with all of our fears, our anxieties, with everything that we feel is keeping us back from fully glorifying him with our life. And we ask for his help and for the grace, so that we could proclaim him, so that we can glorify him in everything we do, in every place we go. God bless you all.

0: God is full of love for all who call upon him. Let us offer our petitions in firm confidence, knowing that no plea will go unheard.
1: That all the members of the church may strive to be holy with the holiness of God himself, we pray to the Lord. That all those who are suffering and are near death may find consolation in the cross of our Savior, we pray to the Lord. That mankind may grow in love and reverence for all unborn children and their mothers, we pray to the Lord. For the Franciscan missionaries of the Eternal Word, that we may grow in our union with God and bring his joy to the world, we pray to the Lord. For all who have died, that they may rest in peace and be brought to that final resurrection where God will be all in all, we pray to the Lord.
0: To those who love you, Lord, you promise to come with your Son and make your home within them. Come then with your purifying grace and make our hearts a place where you can dwell. We make our prayer through Christ our Lord. Amen. Amen.

0: Pray, brethren, that my sacrifice and yours may be acceptable to God, the Almighty Father.
1: May the Lord accept the sacrifice at your hands for the praise and glory of his name, for our good and good of all his holy church.
0: Trusting in your compassion, O Lord, we come eagerly with our offerings to your sacred altar, that through the purifying action of your grace, we may be cleansed by the very mysteries we serve, through Christ our Lord.
1: Amen.
0: The Lord be with you.
1: And with your spirit.
0: Lift up your hearts.
1: Lift them up to the Lord.
0: Let us give thanks to the Lord our God.
1: It is
0: truly right and just, our duty and our salvation, always and everywhere to give you thanks. Lord, Holy Father, Almighty and Eternal God, for in goodness you created man, and when he was justly condemned, in mercy you redeemed him through Christ our Lord. Through him the angels praise your majesty, dominions adore and powers tremble before you. Heaven and the virtues of heaven and the blessed seraphim worship together with exaltation. May our voices, we pray, join with theirs in humble praise as we acclaim.

You are indeed holy, O Lord, and all you have created rightly gives you praise. For through your Son, our Lord Jesus Christ, by the power and working of the Holy Spirit, you give life to all things and make them holy. And you never cease to gather a people to yourself, so that from the rising of the sun to its setting, a pure sacrifice may be offered to your name. Therefore, O Lord, we humbly implore you, by the same Spirit, graciously make holy these gifts we have brought to you for consecration, that they may become the body and blood of your Son, our Lord Jesus Christ, at whose command we celebrate these mysteries. For on the night he was betrayed, he himself took bread, and giving you thanks, he said the blessing, broke the bread, and gave it to his disciples, saying, "Take this, all of you, and eat of it, for this is my body, which will be given up for you."

In a similar way, when supper was ended, he took the chalice, and giving you thanks, he said the blessing, and gave the chalice to his disciples, saying, "Take this, all of you, and drink from it, for this is the chalice of my blood, the blood of the new and eternal covenant, which will be poured out for you and for many for the forgiveness of sins. Do this in memory of me."

Therefore, O Lord, as we celebrate the memorial of the saving passion of your Son, his wondrous resurrection and ascension into heaven, and as we look forward to his second coming, we offer you in thanksgiving this holy and living sacrifice. Look, we pray, upon the oblation of your church, and recognizing the sacrificial victim by whose death you will to reconcile us to yourself, grant that we who are nourished by the body and blood of your Son and filled with his Holy Spirit may become one body, one spirit in Christ. May he make of us an eternal offering to you, so that we may obtain an inheritance with your elect, especially with the most blessed Virgin Mary, Mother of God, with blessed Joseph, her spouse, with your blessed apostles and glorious martyrs, with Saint Francis, and with all the saints, on whose constant intercession in your presence we rely for unfailing help. May this sacrifice of our reconciliation, we pray, O Lord, advance the peace and salvation of all the world. Be pleased to confirm in faith and charity your pilgrim church on earth with your servant Leo, our Pope, and Stephen, our Bishop, the order of bishops, all the clergy, and the entire people you have gained for your own. Listen graciously to the prayers of this family, whom you have summoned before you. In your compassion, O merciful Father, gather to yourself all your children scattered throughout the world. To our departed brothers and sisters, and to all who are pleasing to you at their passing from this life, give kind admittance to your kingdom. There we hope to enjoy forever the fullness of your glory, through Christ our Lord, through whom you bestow on the world all that is good. Through him.

0: At the Savior's command, informed by divine teaching, we dare to say, Our Father, who art in heaven, hallowed be thy name. Thy kingdom come, thy will be done, on earth as it is in heaven. Give us this day our daily bread, and forgive us our trespasses, as we forgive those who trespass against us. And lead us not into temptation, but deliver us from evil. Deliver us, Lord, we pray, from every evil. Graciously grant peace in our days, that by the help of your mercy, we may be always free from sin and safe from all distress, as we await the blessed hope and the coming of our Savior, Jesus Christ. For the kingdom, the power, and the glory are yours, now and forever. Lord Jesus Christ, who said to your apostles, Peace I leave you, my peace I give you, look not on our sins, but on the faith of your church, and graciously grant her peace and unity in accordance with your will, who live and reign forever and ever.
1: Amen.
0: The peace of the Lord be with you always.
1: And

Behold, the Lamb of God, behold him who takes away the sins of the world. Blessed are those called to the supper of the Lamb. Lord, I am not worthy that you should enter my room, but only say the word, and my soul shall be healed.

For those who cannot now receive Jesus in the Blessed Sacrament, we offer the following prayer. I believe that you, O Jesus, are in the Most Holy Sacrament. I love you and desire you. Come into my heart, I embrace you. O never, never leave me. May the burning and most sweet power of your love, O Lord Jesus, I beseech you, absorb my mind, that I may die through love of your love, who were graciously pleased to die through love of my love.

If you haven't heard already, our Chief Operating Officer of EWTN News was appointed recently today by Pope Leo XIV to be head of the Dicastery of Communications. So we congratulate Monsi. She's a very incredible woman of God. She's brought much experience here. She's helped transform and expand our news department, and we wish her, of course, much success and promise her our prayers. The Lord be with you. And may Almighty God bless you, the Father, and the Son, and the Holy Spirit. Amen. Go in peace, glorifying the Lord by your life. Thanks be to God.

battle. Be our protection against the wickedness and snares of the devil. May God rebuke him, we humbly pray. And do thou, O Prince of the heavenly hosts, by the power of God, cast into hell Satan and all the evil spirits who prowl about the world, seeking the ruin of souls. Amen.

0: Prayer for vocations. God, our Father, who wills that all men be saved and come to the knowledge of your truth, we beg you to send laborers into your harvest and grant them grace to speak your word with all boldness, so that your word may spread and be glorified, and all nations may know you, the only God, and him whom you have sent, Jesus Christ, your Son, our Lord. Amen. Our Lady, Queen of Being.
1: There's nothing under the sun or about the sun we don't talk about. The Angelus.
2: In the name of the Father, and the Son, and the Holy Ghost. Amen. The angel of the Lord declared unto Mary, Hail Mary, full of grace, the Lord is with thee. Blessed art thou among women, and blessed is the fruit of thy womb, Jesus.
3: Holy Mary, Mother of God, pray for us sinners, now and at the hour of our death. Amen.
2: Behold the handmaid of the Lord.
3: Be it done unto me according to thy word.
2: Hail Mary, full of grace, the Lord is with thee. Blessed art thou among women, and blessed is the fruit of thy womb, Jesus.
3: Holy Mary, Mother of God, pray for us sinners, now and at the hour of our death. Amen.
2: And the Word was made flesh.
3: And dwelt among us.
2: Hail Mary, full of grace, the Lord is with thee. Blessed art thou among women, and blessed is the fruit of thy womb, Jesus.

Pray for us, Holy Mother of God. Let us pray. Pour forth the mercy, O Lord, and grace into our hearts, that we as a

0: Mother Angelica, answering the call.
1: We have another call. Hello?
2: Hello.
1: Where are you from?
2: Bay City, Michigan. My name is Pat.
1: And what is your question?
2: I have a question. If you could give me a brief idea or overview of the Book of Revelation from a Catholic perspective.
1: So is a real task. Go ahead, honey.
2: Uh-huh. And if you could give me or recommend a book to me on purgatory with biblical references.
1: Oh, we got a lot of books on purgatory. I give you a lot of biblical reference. You got a pencil? Mark 9:48, Sirach 7:37, 1 Corinthians 3:14, and Matthew 12:32. The Book of Revelations. You want it short? Well, the Book of Revelations, number one, is a symbolic book, but it says a lot. Most of all, it describes for you heaven, for one thing, all of you that wonder what heaven looks like. You need to read the Book of Revelations. It says here, the person sitting on the throne looked like a diamond and a ruby. There was a rainbow encircling the throne, and it looked like an emerald. Around the throne in a circle were 24 thrones and 24 elders with white robes and golden crowns. And flashes of lightning came from the throne, sounds of peals of thunder. In front of the throne were 7 flaming lamps burning, the 7 spirits of God. If you look at the book of Tobias, you find that Raphael was one. He said, I am one of the 7 spirits who stand before the throne of God. You'll get a good comprehensive view of the Book of Revelation and a very good commentary by the Navarra Bible. You can order it from us. Then the Book of Revelation speaks of the latter days. Well, there are 7 bowls, none of them very good, that are going to be poured down on all of us at some point. There, you'd be good to read it. It's not what you call happy reading, but it shows what sin is and how the whole world responds and reacts to the sin committed upon it by men or mankind. I think we're going to see a lot of things happening in the world, great catastrophes, because the sins of the world. I think, do you know when our Lord died, do you remember what happened? There was a great earthquake, and it got very, very dark, and the earth quaked, and the temple curtain was rent in two. You know how thick that curtain was? The width of the length of a man's hand. That thick. The grapes on it were huge. That thing was rent in two. The sin, the grave sin of betrayal and murder, all creation responded with an earthquake, and graves opened up and people got up out of those graves. It's in here. I always wonder what happened to them. Did they go back down or did they just keep walking around, you know? But anyway, they scared everybody to death, which was the purpose of them coming out. So there is a relationship between nature and grave serious sin. Now, the Book of Revelation is a very exciting book. And I would certainly get all of you who want to know a very good explanation of the Book of Revelation. I get the Navarre Bible. And I think that will give you a great... And it is prophetic. It's symbolic, it's mystical, and it's prophetic. A lot of people try to interpret it, but I haven't seen really one real good interpretation. We talk about 1,000 years. But that's a symbolic of an era of peace in the world. So I would encourage you to read it and get a good commentary.
0: For more about Mother Angelica, visit EWTNRC.com.
3: Hi, I'm I'm Doug Keck. 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So, Marcus, Learning Contentment, Finding Peace Right Where You Are. Tell us why this book's important in your mind.
4: Well, the book, I guess, was based on a scripture from St. Paul that said he had learned to be content in all circumstances, and he said that when he was in chains in prison. I guess the idea behind the book is that we need to discover that God has already provided what we need to be content. It's just that we're so blinded to it from so many things. So we need to cut away a lot of things so that by his grace we can choose to be grateful to what he's already given us.
3: Very good. Marcus Grodi, his book, Learning Contentment, Finding Peace Right Where You Are. This has been a Bookmark Brief. Thanks for stopping by. We'll see you next time.
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6: 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By the way, so Psalm 9 is in Book 1 of the Psalms, so Psalm 1 to 41. This is one written by David. So we start in verse 12. Sing psalms to the Lord who dwells in Zion. Remember, Zion is the heavenly Jerusalem, and that's where the Lord dwells. The earthly Zion is Jerusalem. Tell his mighty works among the peoples. Why? We can't keep the faith to ourselves. We have to share, we have to witness, we have to evangelize. For the avenger of blood has remembered them, has not forgotten the cry of the poor. So often, we want to take revenge as opposed to retributive justice. It's not revenge. It's a very different way of thinking about it as people of faith. But God is the one who's the avenger. He's the one who enacts justice. So we don't have to worry about doing that ourselves.
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7: Prayer is the only truly creative power in the world. 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And once he's there, he's going to do something. 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He's going to transform us. He's going to make something out of the nothing that is me. That's the power of prayer for me. It's the only power that's guaranteed to change my life. And the only way I know to make that happen is through prayer.
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11: And it's June 2nd. Hope your day is going beautifully. And you're listening, of course, to EWTN's Catholic Connection. 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Let's give you the rundown, as we say. After the news and the weather, we are going to be chatting with Father Ken Amati. He's director of Church Life Africa. We'll be discussing their partnership through the Augustine Institute, and they're focused on forming lay Catholics in theological understanding and practical leadership. We'll also get his take on the Christian persecution, especially Catholic persecution, going on in that continent, and at the same time, the extreme growth of the church. So much to discuss with Father. He'll be with us for two segments. And then we're going to take a look at a new book, Why Modern Families Feel Increasingly Disconnected is the main topic. But the actual book is all about building a multi-generational home. The Intentional Household is the actual title of the book by Dr. John Kutback. And I'm very interested in this topic because it ties in a lot with what we've been discussing recently with Dr. Ray Guarendi and other media experts and psychological experts regarding what's happened. We are together alone, basically, where we may be home with our spouse and our children and grandchildren, whatever, but we are separated because we're into our own worlds and doing our own thing, not connecting with each other in terms of real FaceTime. So a very important book indeed, and we'll discuss with Dr. John from Christendom College. Hour number two, of course, it is the Newman Guide News with Kelly Solomon. And once again, she has a fantastic guest for us this morning to discuss all things education. We're going to be talking with the president of the Ave Maria School of Law. What does it take to have a real Catholic law school? We'll find out from the expert, and Kelly will be joining us as well. That is our lineup for a Tuesday morning, June 2nd already. Let's take a look at the weather from the National Weather Service this morning. More thunderstorms possible over parts of the northern plains today. That is going to go on now through Thursday. If you remember, yesterday they thought it was going to wrap up by Wednesday, the end of Wednesday. But they're saying this could bring large hail, damaging winds, and possible tornadoes both today and Wednesday afternoon, moving into Thursday. Thunderstorms with heavy to excessive rainfall may produce flooding over parts of the southern high plains. North Dakota could also see heavy to excessive rainfall today as well. That is a look at the forecast on a Tuesday morning. It's June 2nd, 2026. We appreciate you here on EWTN. Let's get started. A busy news morning, of course, never a dull moment. Let's see what's happening in the news on EWTN Radio. Well, the English editorial team of Vatican Radio, Vatican News, preparing an audiobook of the Holy Father's encyclical, Magnificent Humanity, and it's divided into 7 audio files.
12: Encyclical letter Magnifica Humanitas of Pope Leo XIV on safeguarding the human person in the time of artificial intelligence.
11: The audio version can be found at the Vatican News website, vaticannews.va. The publication of the Holy Father's first encyclical on safeguarding the human person in the time of artificial intelligence took place on May 25th, of course, of this year. The Holy Father signing the document on May 15th, exactly on the 135th anniversary of the promulgation of Rerum Novarum by Pope Leo XIII. Following the example of his predecessor, the Holy Father writing a social encyclical devoted to one of the principal challenges of our time, artificial intelligence. The U.S. Conference of Catholic Bishops releasing a national prayer service for the country's upcoming 250th anniversary that places immigration, justice, and the dignity of minors at the center of migrants at the center of Americans' special observance. EWTN reports it's entitled A National Prayer Service, honoring the many journeys that shaped America, the resource developed by the Committee on Migration and the Subcommittee for the Promotion of Racial Justice and Reconciliation. It's designed as a template for dioceses and parishes across the country. The prayer service invites Catholics to reflect on the nation's history through the lens of migration, displacement, slavery, and faith, while encouraging support for migrant populations. And EWTN News also has an interesting story. This one, the Society of Catholic Scientists preparing to gather for its 9th annual conference. That's coming up next week at Mundelein Seminary in the Chicago area, with plans to talk about some of the major issues facing the scientific community. The Society exists as an answer to the call of St. John Paul II that members of the Church who are active scientists be of service to those who are attempting to integrate the worlds of science and religion in their own intellectual and spiritual lives. The Center does this through annual and regional conferences, college chapters, lectures, and other activities, as well as by a large archive of educational materials and articles on its website. It was founded 10 years ago and has quickly grown to over 2,700 members from around the world, 65 countries. 75% are from the U.S. and Canada, followed by Spain, Poland, and the U.K. The family of the Loyola University Chicago student who was murdered back in March is expressing outrage that her suspected killer was caught with a makeshift knife in jail. Sheridan Gorman's father said Jose Medina is a danger both in and out of custody.
13: Let's stop pretending this man is harmless and has the mentality of a child. He was a danger outside, and he is apparently a danger inside, and he should never be free in the same city as our daughter.
11: The Cook County Sheriff's Office saying the suspect was found with a 6-inch shank last week at the Cook County Jail. The Venezuelan immigrant faces first-degree murder and weapons charges after prosecutors say he shot and killed 18-year-old Gorman near the pier at Toby Prince Beach back on March 19th. Homeland Security, along with other federal and local agencies, announcing multiple arrests after finding a football-long cross-border... T-
14: That tunnel began in Tijuana and ended at a store in a strip mall in Otay Mesa. Federal agents noticed unusual activity. They saw three drivers loading dozens of boxes onto trucks. They came from that store. Inside those boxes, cocaine. U.S. Attorney Jordan Arakawa is prosecuting the case. He says agents began
15: seizing more than a ton of cocaine. We estimated at the street level that could be sold for $45 million.
14: That tunnel had lights, a rail system more than 50 feet deep. Prosecutors believe this is the work of the Jalisco New Generation Cartel. I'm Phil Farrar.
11: President Trump saying peace talks continuing with Iran at a rapid pace. He made the comment in a Truth Social post yesterday following reports that Iran was stepping away from discussions. Iranian state media, meanwhile, say Tehran was ending negotiations and planned to fully block the Strait of Hormuz due to ceasefire violations by the U.S. When asked by NBC News about the reports earlier today, Trump said, "I think we've been talking too much if you want to know the truth." Over the weekend, U.S. Central Command said it targeted Iranian military sites. And the Utah judge overseeing the case involving Charlie Kirk's accused murderer is denying a defense request to close an upcoming hearing to the media. On Monday, the judge in Provo ruling again in favor of the right of public and media access to the court proceedings. The judge also setting another preliminary hearing for June 12th to talk about accusations by Tyler Robinson's defense team. The prosecutors violated the court's pretrial publicity gag order by talking to the media. Robinson appearing at the hearing virtually. He's accused of fatally shooting the conservative activist in September during a Turning Point USA event at Utah Valley University. Tammy Trujillo tells us Secretary of State Mark Rubio will be testifying today before both the House and the Senate.
16: Rubio goes before two different committees to testify in his department's 2027 budget request as peace talks with Iran remain at a standstill. Rubio will also face questions about U.S. efforts to bring political and economic change to Cuba. As the son of Cuban immigrants, Rubio has referred to the communist-run island nation as a failed state. I'm Tammy Trujillo.
11: Primary elections taking place in six states across the country today for House, Senate, and also the position of governor. Voters heading to the polls in Iowa, Montana, New Jersey, New Mexico, South Dakota, and California. In California, the race for governor and L.A. mayor garnering plenty of national attention. That's because two Republicans have made some major inroads in the reliably blue state. Fox News contributor Steve Hilton for governor and reality TV star Spencer Pratt for mayor. Elsewhere, Democrats in Iowa are looking for the best candidate they hope will fill the seat being vacated by retiring Republican Senator Joni Ernst in November. And meanwhile, Bree Tennis tells us, as you just heard, the primary election in California taking place today and also in other states, and something good happening for us after the polls close at 8 p.m.
17: When that happens, you will be instantly less popular. Your mailbox will have fewer political flyers, and your phone will have less campaigning calls and text messages. Like them or not, they're proven campaign methods. Political consultants say mailers have a read rate of about 55%, and text messages are opened 98% of the time, even if it is just to block them. In both cases, you've seen the headline, which was the mission. I'm Bree Tennis.
11: And Carnival providing limited information on a data breach it experienced back in April. This according to an announcement from the cruise line. An unauthorized actor, so they say, managing to gain access to a limited portion of the company's IT system by deceiving an employee with social engineering. Carnival did not specify the extent of the breach, but a company filing with the Office of the Maine Attorney General shows over 5.9 million people were affected. Now the company is offering its U.S. customers 2 years of complimentary credit card monitoring through TransUnion and recommended that potentially affected travelers remain vigilant against threats of identity theft. Ira Spitzer tells us artificial intelligence company Anthropic has filed for a proposed initial public offering.
18: In a blog post, Anthropic announced it had confidentially filed IPO paperwork with the SEC, saying the timing of its offering will depend on market conditions and other factors. The company was founded in 2021 by Dario Amodei, a former OpenAI researcher who now serves as CEO. Anthropic recently closed a funding round that pushed its valuation to nearly $900 billion, surpassing the ChatGPT maker OpenAI for the first time. The AI boom has sparked enormous excitement on Wall Street, with several high-profile IPOs in the pipeline. OpenAI is also planning to go public, as is Elon Musk's SpaceX, whose debut is expected later this month. Iris Bitzer, San Francisco.
11: It is a Tuesday morning. It's June 2nd, 2026. Great to be with you on EWTN's Catholic Connection. Just a reminder, if you're just tuning in, for our rundown today, we have Father Ken Amati, Director of Church Life Africa, and we're going to be talking about Church Life's participation and partnership with Augustine Institute. They're focusing on forming lay Catholics in theological understanding and practical discipleship. We'll have two segments with the good Padre. And then we're going to take a look at a really important book for all of us. Anyone who has a family, we also have families. And how are we living with each other? How are we getting along? More importantly, how are we relating to each other in terms of communication? The Intentional Household. That's the name of the book. And it is by a wonderful philosopher at Christendom College. It's going to be joining us for the final segment of the first hour of our program. Forgot to mention, in the 2 cent segment for EWTN's Radio Extra Hour, I wanted to take a look at the gospel message for today, where our Lord tells us to render unto Caesar what is Caesar's and to God what is God's. And so I found this amazing homily given several years ago by retired Archbishop of Philadelphia, one of my favorites, my favorite teachers, of course, that's Archbishop Chaput. He has a book called Render Under Caesar. If you haven't read it yet, you have to get it. It's been out for a while, obviously, but it's excellent. And this is a speech he gave several years ago at the closing of one of our fortnight events in the United States of America. It's perfect to look at as we move into, of course, the anniversary of our country, 250 years, but also a reminder as to why the Lord is not telling us not to get involved in politics, which many people say it is. We'll take a look at that in 2 cents, and then also, of course, Newman Guide News. We'll be right back on a Tuesday. Stay tuned.
19: Hi, this is Mike Aquilina with a few words about St. Gregory of Nazianzus. St. Gregory of Nazianzus just wanted to live a solitary life and write poetry about God. But his dad pressured him to become a priest, and then his friend pressured him to become a bishop. The world was troubled by heresy, and Gregory spoke clearly against it and exercised leadership for the winning side at the First Council of Constantinople. Then he retired and wrote his poetry about God.
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22: Here's a real tough one, Steve. What about rape and incest?
23: Right, these are tough questions. The extremely rare cases of rape and incest are among the most common arguments made in support of abortion. It's an attempt to take the exceptional case and say it somehow applies to all cases. And that's just faulty logic, as we never make laws based on the exceptional case. I tell pro-choicers that if rape and incest, which account for less than 0.5% of all abortions, are really their argument for the right to abortion, then I congratulate them for being pro-life on the other 99.5% of cases. But the real argument we make, I'll leave to you.
22: Well, I tell them that the violence of abortion is no solution for the violence of rape. Where else do we solve one horrible thing with another equally horrible thing? A child is a child regardless of the circumstances of its conception.
23: Absolutely.
24: This is Father Wade Menezes of the Fathers of Mercy. I'm here to take your calls on faith, family, and fellowship on Open Line Tuesday, this afternoon, 3 Eastern, on EWTN Radio.
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11: 15 minutes past the hour, Catholic Connection coast to coast and around the globe on the one, the only EWTN Global Catholic Radio Network. We are global. Father Ken knows all about that. He's based right now in Missouri, working with the wonderful folks at the Augustine Institute, but he is from the beautiful continent of Africa, the country of Nigeria. He's also the director of Church Life Africa. And this morning we're going to discuss, among other things, the partnership through the Augustine Institute, which is focused on forming lay Catholics in theological understanding and practical discipleship. Father, great to have you on the program. Thanks for joining us.
27: It's a pleasure, Teresa. Thanks for having me.
11: So, Father, first of all, give us an outline of what's been going on with you and the Augustine Institute. Love the work of the Augustine Institute. They produce so much great content. So what's been happening with your organization, Church Life, and the Augustine Institute?
0: Thank you very much. You know, the Augustine Institute is wonderful. I began to use resources from the Augustine Institute about 6 years ago when I directed Adult Faith Formation and Children's Religious Education at a local parish in Mishawaka, Indiana. And I found great, great faith resource and support materials, you know, from the Augustine Institute formed.org platform. And I didn't know that 6 years down the line, Providence would bring me to the Augustine Institute to be a partner with them. And so when I founded Church Life Africa with my colleagues in 2002, to do two things. First, to celebrate and rejoice in the abundant blessing that the Lord has given to African Christianity, with so many lay Catholics faith-filled going to church and continuing to believe in God and praise Him. And secondly, I also saw, in addition to that exploding number of Catholics, the very, very lack of intentional faith formation and theological resources for this huge number of people. You know, speak about the harvest is indeed great, but the laborers are few. That is what it means. You know, it's not just harvest in terms of people, and it's not just laborers in terms of people, but also in terms of resource to teach these people. So that was what gave rise to the founding of Church Life Africa, to celebrate God's abundant blessing in the growth of the church in Africa and to respond to that blessing by intentionally forming lay Catholics. So the Augustine Institute provided, by God's providence, a perfect partner to help carry all of these wonderful faith formation content and resources to the people who need them the most for the formation of their faith. That was how I came to the Augustine Institute last year.
11: And so how you've been there last year, and when do you wrap up the work with the Augustine Institute, Father?
0: Well, you never wrap up the work of proclaiming the gospel, Teresa, you know?
11: That's true. That's why I'm still on the radio, even at my old age, right? Yep.
0: Yes. No, it's not a timed or termed partnership. It is one that we continue until hopefully the Lord comes again to take us home to His Father in heaven. What we do with the Augustine Institute really is to partner in the formation of lay Catholics in Nigeria. And we do this in many different ways. The first and most substantial way is to bring critical and substantial theological education for lay Catholics in Africa who, up to this time, do not have access to theological education as you do in the American context. You see all of these many wonderful, theologically learned lay Catholics who are doing great works in the U.S. church. And I say, Teresa, you know, the American church is struggling well despite all of the waves of secularism and the Enlightenment and these currents of challenges against the Christian faith, largely because it has responded well to the Second Vatican Council call for an intentional lay apostolate. You know, someone like Dr. Tim Gray, our president at the Augustine Institute, and many other faculty there who are lay people are doing great work. You know, Curtis Martin on Focus, and many other lay Catholics are doing great work because they have had access to real formation in addition to their initial encounter with the Lord. But this is not so in Africa. So Church Life Africa is going to be partnering with the Augustine Institute to bring similar kind of intentional formation to African Christians. And, you know, there is no end to how much you can learn about God and go deeper in the knowledge of the faith.
11: Yeah, I was just saying that the other day when I was doing a commentary in one of our recent gospel readings, and I was saying that no matter how many degrees you have, how many books you've written, you can never, ever exhaust the knowledge and the insight of God through Scripture and teachings of the Catholic Church, and we're so blessed to have that, not to mention 10,000-plus saints. We're talking with Father Ken Amati, Director of Church Life Africa, who's been partnering with the Augustine Institute. So, Father, will you be based here then in the United States, or will you be going back to Africa and carrying what you've learned the past several months? Are you going back and forth, or how will that work with your relationship with them?
0: Well, as the Lord says, foxes and birds probably have nests and holes, but the Son of Man has no place to lay his head, you know. I hope I'll be able to share my time, you know, between here and in Nigeria. I teach in the summer and part of the fall in Nigeria every year, and I teach in the spring here at the Augustine Institute. That's mostly how I'll share my time between these two continents, right? So.
11: Father, you talk about the United States and the strength that we have in our Catholic lay leadership, but you in Nigeria specifically, especially in other parts of Africa as well, but there's been so much persecution against Christians and Catholics. So we look to you as role models, people in Africa, Christians in Africa. How is it, what's it like there lately? What's the latest? And the faith continues to just explode in Africa despite the continued persecution.
0: True. Teresa, the persecution continues, I mean, in many different ways, in structural ways, in ordinary ways. But, you know, one thing I have to tell you, Teresa, is that the church never dies because of persecution. Mm-hmm. Instead,
11: right.
0: It flourishes. We see
11: grows,
0: the example
11: right.
0: from the early church, mm-hmm. right? And it continues even to this day with Nigeria and many other places where Christians are persecuted. The church actually dies when people stop knowing and believing in God. That's when the church actually begins to die. And so in Africa, we're not as worried about persecution as we are about Christians not knowing how to defend their faith in the face of persecution, how to solidly stand to say, I am Christian. I belong to Christ, and this is the reason for my faith, as St. Peter will urge us to always have a reason for why we believe. So that's why the work of Church Life Africa is so, so fundamental and critical to the faith in Africa. You know, we give thanks to God for the continued resilience of African Christians, but we also, in addition to talking about persecution, want to get to the root causes of some of these persecutions, because I don't think they're just about Christians killing Muslims, right? There might be other root causes that, you know, critical faith formation and theological education might help us get to the root of. Theology should be able to speak to, engage with, and sanctify politics. Theology should be able to speak to, engage with, and sanctify social and cultural lives and stereotypes, right? That's the sort of foundational work that we hope we can do to help be the hands and voices of the Lord liberating Africa.
11: Your website is wonderful. It's churchlifeafrica.org. I'm looking at it right now, and it gives folks a real good idea in terms of you know, what you're doing and how you're really helping to train people, brothers and sisters of the faith in Africa, to really be go out and, you know, witness to the four corners of the earth as our Lord has called us to do. It is just about 25 minutes past the hour, Father. We have about a minute left. I just want to remind folks with whom we're speaking, Father Ken Amadi, Director of Church Life Africa. We're talking about the organization's partnership through the Augustine Institute. Its focus, as you've heard Father talk about, forming lay Catholics in theological understanding and practical discipleship. I think that's for everyone, Father. I know you have a particular need, obviously, in your part of the world, but we can always, as you said, learn more about the faith. And we'll talk more about that with Father Kim. When we come back, it is a Tuesday morning, June 2nd. Thanks for listening.

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3: 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And when that doesn't work, then I just pull up my phone and pull up the app. And when the app is down, then I can go ahead and pull up EWTN because I don't want to miss Dr. David Anders on Call to Communion, which is still my favorite show. And I like listening to the Mass whenever I can't get to Mass, especially when I was recovering from surgery. I listen to the Mass every day, and that helped me get through it. Actually, I listened to pretty much nonstop after surgery and listened to the Catholic radio the whole time. And that really helped me get through times when I couldn't get out and do much. It's given me a lot of information about my faith that I really didn't know. And it's intrigued me, made me want to study. I've been doing the Bible in a year with Father Mike. And one of these years, I'm actually going to get through the whole thing. And it means the world to me. And I've been glad to be a supporter. It's a wonderful station and definitely worth it.
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5: Hope your day is going well. 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Having a wonderful and very important conversation with our friend and guest, Father Ken Amati, Director of Church Life Africa. Beautiful website if you're interested. I was looking at it, and there is a video which features our guest. And again, the website is churchlifeafrica.org, talking about their partnership with the Augustine Institute. Father, we were talking during the break about how important it is for all of us to continue our education, our process. The Holy Father mentioned this in his first encyclical about the idea of education, saying that unfortunately sometimes the Internet, our media consumption, mainly AI, on which, of course, the encyclical was based, gets us into this situation where we are lazy and we don't want to learn anymore. And yet as Christians, as we were both saying before the break, you can never exhaust the beauty of the faith in Scripture. So what would you say to folks listening, maybe to encourage them to continue their journey of education in their faith?
6: Yeah, no, it cannot be overemphasized how critical and crucial continued education of the faith is. The Lord Jesus himself, spent only 3 years forming the core team of his disciples. And yet, that was not enough. At different times, the Lord will say to his disciples, do you lack understanding? You've been with me all this while, and yet you don't know me. Those are indications that we can't fully get it in a very short time. We have to continue to apply ourselves to dive in deeper into the mysteries of the truth of the Christian faith. And so the work that we do is precisely to encourage people to continue to dive deeper. But what is even more important is that there isn't enough intentional investment in that aspect of learning and learning the mysteries. We spend money on so many other things, but I don't really know how much intentional investment people make in faith formation, in theological education, in diving deeper into the mysteries of the truth. Right, catechesis gets the least budget. Theological education gets the least budget. We take it as an afterthought, and people spend money on these other very lofty things, except the things that matter the most. So I really want to use this opportunity to call Catholics and Christians to see it in their hearts to store up treasures for themselves in heaven. Right, what we're looking forward to really encountering the full mystery of what we know only in shadows right now. Why don't then invest in that truth so that when we eventually see the Lord face to face, we'll say, aha, Lord, we invested really in this.
5: It's interesting, Father, because I was, going over the different news wires and putting my newscast together this morning and seeing a story about how many young people are relying on AI for their spiritual guidance and direction. And I suppose there's lots of information you could get, obviously. This is another point the Holy Father is making, that obviously AI is not, or media are not evil unto themselves, but it's a way we apply them and use them in our lives. But it's sad to me that they would turn to a computer versus, and maybe they are going to scripture, I don't know, but the survey basically said they're doing a lot of searching for spiritual direction online, specifically with AI. There's so much we have in the church. And as you mentioned, there's so many programs here. We're so blessed in the United States to have so much content from which to draw and from which to learn.
6: No, I just put it simply, we live in an age of explosive information technology. But, you don't encounter the Lord by just amassing information. Information without formation cannot lead to transformation. We need intentional formation, not just information, right? So that formation begins with an intentional desire and hunger for God, which is then shepherded not just by the internet and encounter with the internet, but by real encounter, right? Pope Benedict XVI, talks about Christianity as an encounter with a person, Jesus, right, who gives life a different meaning altogether, right? So we must intentionally cultivate gradually. This formation that we talk about, so that life can be truly transformed.
5: I think you have a title for a book. I just wrote that down. Information without formation cannot lead to transformation. I think you got something there, Father.
6: Well, let me know. I'll be happy to write a blurb for the book.
5: No, this is your book. I'm saying you write it. You came up with the saying. It's great. Yes, your book.
6: Well,
5: I'm not going to steal your title. I'll endorse it for you, but it's a great title. Information without formation cannot lead to transformation. I love that. That's great. It is. It's so true. Because who was talking about this? It was Bishop Barron. I love Bishop Robert Barron, another great teacher in our faith. He was commenting on the encyclical, and he was saying in a video on Word on Fire about how we're getting all these sources, right? We're taking in all this information, but at the end of the day, what are we left with, right?
6: That's at the heart of what the Holy Father is saying. At the center of all of this is the human person, and God's desire that this human person encounter the truth, comes to the knowledge of the truth, right? The truth transforms us. It's not just mere superficial information, but really the goal is transformation of the whole person, which is salvation.
5: There is a lot of good news, though, around the world. I was just talking about this yesterday. There was an article by the Associated Press talking about, with the Holy Father heading to France and heading to Spain, how in Spain, for example, the faith is exploding. England, it's exploding. Even in France, they had so many, I don't know how many thousands of converts or reverts to the faith. What is your take on that, Father? What do you think is happening before we let you go?
6: I can talk about this, Teresa. When I came to the U.S., I realized that the U.S. church was not dying as I had, thought, and as people had mentioned many, many, many, many years ago before I came to the U.S. I realized that there was this new resurgence of the faith happening in the U.S., right? I wouldn't say the same for all of Europe, right, except that in the last 2-3 years, we've seen a gradual comeback even in Europe. But I can just say that much of the resurgence of the faith today in the global north is as a result of young people gradually coming to the realization that they need to encounter Jesus. And they are going in search of places and sources and people where they can have that encounter. So that hunger, that desire for an encounter is what is leading to this resurgence of the faith today, right? These were things that were taken for granted many, many decades and centuries ago, where the real formation was happening only in seminaries among the ranks of the clergy, but the laity were not really get informed. And so when challenges came, the church began to fall apart. Like, look at Ireland, for instance. 200 years ago, Ireland brought the faith to Nigeria and to many parts of Africa, but today it's a shadow of itself, right? We don't want that to happen to Africa. Now that we have so many millions of people in Nigeria alone, 35 million Catholics who are hungering for the faith, we must begin to form them now rather than to do the damage control thing later in life when crisis hits. And so I want to urge all our viewers, all our listeners, to please go on our website at churchlifeafrica.org and prayerfully decide in your heart how you want to contribute to the formation of lay Catholics in Africa. Those lay Catholics, I tell you, will be a significant part of the future of the church if we want that future to hold out.
5: Amen. Father, so great to speak with you. God bless your work and your ministry and for all you're doing for the church here and, of course, in Africa, churchlifeafrica.org. We'll be right back.
0: Who condemn? Have you ever?
1: There are certain prayers that come to my mind. Even if I'm not formally praying, there are times when I really just want to say something that is kind of either in my memory or in my heart. And there is one particular one that I say, Jesus, meek and humble of heart, make my heart like unto thine. It's certainly a traditional prayer indeed, but it's one that requires a lot of reflection because Christ loves in a different way than we do. And if we really want to be Christian, then we're going to have to learn to love one another as Jesus loves us. And that requires us to be meek and humble. This is the challenge, however, because our world wants to puff us up, make us think that we are better than we actually are. And so maybe this is a prayer that we can say right now. Jesus, meek and humble of heart, make my heart like unto thine. For more deliciously deep discussions and bite-sized theology, subscribe to The Father Leo Show on YouTube and join our movement at platinggrace.com.
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8: Recently, abortion advocates like U.S. Senate candidate James Tallarico have made the news attempting to twist scripture in an effort to defend pro-abortion policies. What every Christian should know is that the Bible is clear. Abortion is immoral. In Luke 1:41, John the Baptist leapt in his mother's womb when in the presence of Jesus. In Genesis 25:22, Jacob and his brother Esau wrestled in their mother's womb. In Judges 13:7, it is declared that Samson would be a Nazarite even in the womb, and his mother was given certain dietary requirements. In the Ten Commandments, we see, you shall not murder. The Bible clearly establishes personhood in the womb.
7: For more information, follow us on social media at Life Issues Institute.
5: Welcome back. It is a Tuesday morning. It's June 2nd, 2026. Great to be with you and continuing our dynamic Catholic conversations with our next amazing guest. It's Dr. John Cutaback, and he has a new book, and he's written and spoken on this topic and actually teaches on it as well. But I'm so excited to discuss with him the reason for writing this book entitled The Intentional Household. Little background, you're probably familiar with his work. He is well known, of course. He's a professor of philosophy at Christendom College. He's taught there for 30 years and the author of another book called True Friendship. And again, the newly released book is The Intentional Household. And what's so, I think, powerful about your work, Dr. John, is that you've been talking about this in terms of, I would say, ancient wisdom. It's kind of like, what's that saying in Ecclesiastes, nothing new under the sun, because it's ancient wisdom, but it's wisdom that is so applicable today. So first of all, thanks for joining us and good Tuesday morning to you.
9: Thanks so much, Teresa. So great to be here.
5: All right, so let's get right to the heart of the matter with the book. What prompted this particular book as a follow-up to True Friendship? What sparked it?
9: Well, I'm always most moved by what most speaks to people where they are. Teaching college students really gives me a great eye on kind of where things are in the world. And what I taught on friendship, and following, of course, upon what I had learned, was truly life-changing. And I think this is kind of moved into primary position for me. I think it's where things most are, looking at the world, looking at where we are in generally our relationship to God, whether we're following his plan or not. Everything just keeps coming back to what's happening in the home, what has gone wrong, what does going right look like. And we need to rediscover a wisdom that God into our nature, wrote into our nature. And it's a great joy. There's something very beautiful there. It's very challenging. I just think it is the issue of our age.
5: I remember hearing a phrase, and I think it was in my first book, Noise, that we are together alone in terms of time together. For example, physically, we can be in the house with each other, the spouses, the children, but we are technically alone because they're all off doing their own thing. So they kind of think, well, we're together as a family, but that's not being intentional. That's just being physically under the same roof where you're not interacting. That's a big problem.
9: Amen. Amen. The human vocation, both naturally and then especially supernaturally, is dramatic. It demands so much of us. It's all about relationship. It's all about presence. And family and household is where we learn that. Pardon me. It's where we are formed to be able to do that. But it takes a lot. It takes... I love to say these good things never happen by accident. It takes people who know what they're looking for and go about doing it in a humble, courageous way. And especially today, in such contrary circumstances, if we're going to form people just to recognize who they are, that they have a place in the world, that it's good to be alive, we're going to have to really take another hard look at what we're offering them. And ourselves. It's not just about the young. It's about ourselves. And it's about the old, all together in the household.
5: The subtitle of the book, Living as If People Matter, really caught my attention. Because if we're living, you know, if we're together alone, then we don't treat each other like they matter, correct?
9: Amen. And by the way, I love the phrase. Very much to the point. You can be together and not be together. And we have changed our priorities. If so much what characterizes our society is not putting first things first. And it sounds like a slogan, but it's a profound truth and principle that calls us and demands so much of us that people really come first. You hear it as people using it as a slogan, but where does the rubber meet the road? If people come first, if people really matter, then that demands that we live together in certain kinds of ways. And this is exciting. It's rediscovering who we are. It's right there for us to pick the fruit from the tree, but we're going to have to be intentional and do it.
5: How did we get here? I mean, to the point where someone like you has to write not one book. You're talking about true friendship in your first book, and then the intentional household. How in the world did we get here? I know some of the answers to that in terms of my own research, but what's your thoughts on that, Doctor? How did we get here?
9: You know, that is an absolutely great question. And certain things are new, certain things are old. I love the line from Socrates. I mean, in certain ways, what he was facing is what we're facing. So I talk to people, they say that they put first things first. They say that they're most interested in the soul. But then when we look at their life, they're not living as though what is most important really is most important. But I think this is particularly characteristic of our age. We have turned away from the faith, and that has had so many consequences. So honestly, I do think it always goes back to how are we relating to the Lord, and the kind of turning away from his church and the faith has finally kind of trickled down and undermined even the most natural things that in certain ways had held on. And so now we have to rebuild, by the grace of God, we have to rebuild foundations. We have to rediscover the ordinary, which has become extraordinary, and start from there. Grace perfects nature. We need to rediscover God's gift to us and the things that people have slowly turned away from because they've turned away from him.
5: Mm-hmm. Sometimes I think, and this is me, not God, because God is merciful, and being in the month of the Sacred Heart of Jesus, and any time of year, I know the Lord would never say this, but sometimes I think he's kind of like, don't tell you, I don't want to tell you I told you so, but I told you so 1,000 times for over 2,000 years since my son. It's like, what do we need for crying out loud? I mean, seriously,
9: exactly.
5: How many more studies do we need to show what's happening?
9: It's so true, Teresa. And of course, this is why parenting gives such insights every now and then when I'm just so frustrated. I think, oh my, this is exactly what God is thinking when he's looking at me. So I get it. And somehow, I mean, this is part of the plan. This is the thing. We can be so discouraged, and we have to take the long view, right? Sometimes as parents, we have to say, what's it going to take? Well, it takes our being patient and giving

0: important than ever, because we have to, there's an ordinary wisdom. There's a wisdom that's written into the ordinary ways that people used to live, that especially our young people just don't have a taste of. We need to open that book again.
1: And I also think of the discipline where in our day that our parents really didn't have to say too much. My mother would give me, as we say in Italian, the malucchia, the evil eye. You know, and she was a disciplinarian. My father was somewhat of a softy, but you know, he was amazing. They're both amazing parents. But I knew that, okay, I might as well go out and lie on I-75 or I-94 in Michigan, because I'm going to be dead if I go through with what I want to go through, just from the look of my mother. I think we've lost that sense of discipline and respect also, which adds, and this is just my own opinion, to the breakdown of the family.
0: I completely agree. And it can leave us parents saying, okay, well, then what we do, what can we do here? Because part of what empowered even your parents to do that was that it was what was being done by their broader community. They weren't alone in that. Mm-hmm. In so many ways now, our parents feel alone. And so we do have to guard ourselves up and brace ourselves. It is a kind of stark reality. We can't, in certain ways, depend upon the broader community. But here we are, as Gandalf says, we don't get to choose the age in which we live. Mm-hmm. And so we need to say, all right, we're going to start again right here. If we're married, what an opportunity to build a marriage by having to just take this up and say, how are we going to craft something amazing and beautiful together, and try to start to reestablish the kind of responsibility, the kind of respect that should be normal but isn't.
1: Right. Talking with Dr. John Cutaback, professor of philosophy at Christendom College, where he has taught for some 30 years. He's the author of the books True Friendship and newly released, which we're discussing this morning, The Intentional Household, Living as If People Matter. Now, we only have a few minutes left, and so I want to make sure that we reschedule you, because I have a whole list of questions in my mind that we haven't even scratched the surface on the importance of what you're doing here with this book. And I know in the book you have 8 principles or 8 steps. Obviously, we only have about 4 minutes left, but can you give us just a little bit of a highlight? I want people to go out and buy this book because it's very important, but what would you say in terms of steps that families can do to be intentional in the home, Doctor? What do you think? Just quickly.
0: Great. Well, thanks for asking. My kind of immediate go-to one will sound a little strange, but I think it's very practical, and that is start having a richer kind of work together in the home. By God's great design, this is something that our ancestors didn't have to be intentional about because they had to do it. Our whole socioeconomic situation has removed that kind of richness from the home, where there's all these home arts that would bind people together and give them a sense of responsibility and respect.
1: Okay, such as,
0: and
1: give
0: tradition.
1: Us an example. An example.
0: Food, where food comes from, how we prepare it, and how
1: cooking
0: we eat it
1: together.
0: It's cooking it together, when possible, growing it even if just in a pot on the patio. But having that garden, if not in any case, the home arts of cooking together, and then the arts of how we sit down and eat together with manners, how we host, how we welcome guests, how we be guests. These used to be ordinary, and they're central to forming who people are, who know who what life is about. This is the ordinary work of a household. And you have to be super intentional just to do that at all anymore.
1: You know what's so great about what you're doing is, and this is how you know, and this is me, the journalist, connecting the dots, but this is how you know that you're spot on, and you already know this because you see what you see in your research and your work as a philosopher and as an instructor. But what you just spoke of, Doctor, there's this new thing called Nonamaxing. I don't know if you've heard about it, and I picked up on it because of my Italian heritage. But these primarily young people are looking for something more meaningful, as opposed to just working themselves to death and coming home to a microwave meal or ordering, you know, Uber Eats or whatever. They are looking to go into a traditional Italian home and learn how the grandmothers cook or cooked. And they want that experience. And they call it Nonamaxing. And this is exactly what you're talking about, basically.
0: I love it. And this is the beauty of God has given us the gift of human nature that's always speaking to us. It's always calling us home, literally.

0: human nature is always calling us home. There's Nona, in some senses, behind everything in that simple wisdom. Thank God people are starting to think in those terms. We can rediscover these things. It's going to make all the difference.
1: Absolutely. And so simple, but so true. And we are longing for that. It's just like St. Augustine. Our hearts are restless until they rest in thee. And this is what God has given us in the family structure and who we are as human beings.
0: Amen. Because we're made ultimately to live in a home with him. And we learn that by living in certain kinds of homes here.
1: Yep. Yep. Well, can you come back on, please, very soon? I have so many questions. We only have like 60 seconds.
0: I'd love to. I never tire of these conversations. Thanks for great questions. I really appreciate it.
1: Well, you are a wonderful guest, and wow, this book is fantastic, and we'll come back and get you scheduled because this is really good stuff. Maybe I have to do another hour. I have like 85 questions in my head that I want to ask you. Great conversation, Dr. John. Thank you. The book is The Intentional Household, Living as If People Matter, and we do because we are made in the image and likeness.
2: 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It's often said that kindness begins at home, but sometimes this is the most challenging place to be kind. Families' days are rushed, and it seems as if parents are just taxi drivers getting people from place to place. Sometimes we need to pause and make a renewed effort to form our children in kindness.
3: One of the first ways to instill kindness is by requiring kind behavior, or as we often say, fake it till you make it. 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Another key element is to catch your kids in the act of doing good. Praise their courteous behavior and affirm their identity as a kind and generous person. Often we focus on catching our kids being bad. We need to be just as eager to catch them doing good.
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4: We need to pray for priests that they have courage and strength to be faithful. Pray for bishops who have whole dioceses under them, and they're responsible for everyone. Religious who teach, we should pray for them. Cardinals, our Holy Father, our families, our neighbors, everybody who has a hard time living the truth or preaching the truth. We all need that extra strength of prayer.
5: Father Benedict Groeschel on life.
6: Pope John Paul, in his encyclical Evangelium Vitae, the Gospel of Life, he said that all Christians are responsible to make known in society their strong opposition to abortion, euthanasia, and the abuse of life. All Christians.
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1: 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Hope you can tune in for hour number 2 here on EWTN's Catholic Connection on EWTN Radio Extra. And coming up, we are going to find out what it takes to run a real Catholic law school, and we'll chat with the head of Ave Maria Law and, of course, our very own Kelly Solomon from Newman Guide News. And every Tuesday, we discuss education in the second hour, which I think is huge in terms of how we live our lives and how we are going to go out and apply what we've learned, similar to what Dr. John Cuddebat was talking about. And by the way, again, if you were listening and didn't get the title of the book, I know I'll get some emails on that, The Intentional Household, Living as If People Matter. I think I love the subtitle as much as I love the title, Living as If People Matter, because sometimes we don't treat each other nicely, number one. Number two, sometimes we ignore each other. Again, we can be together alone in the same home, in the same office, in the same church, and don't relate to one another. So great, great book and great purpose in terms of what we need to know about living together. And again, it's by Dr. John Cuddebat. So once again, coming up in the second hour, lots of good stuff. I forgot to mention 2 cents, especially if you have not purchased. This is a book that's been out for well over 10 years, written by the amazing Archbishop Charles Chaput. Retired Archbishop of Philadelphia, but a great speaker and commentator on all things culture and church. He gave a phenomenal homily many years ago about Rendering Unto Caesar. That actually is the title of the book that I mentioned. That is so good. I think I have that whole book by the Archbishop highlighted. So we'll review that based on the gospel for today in 2 cents. And then again, checking in with our friends from the Cardinal Newman Society. Hope you can join us on EWTN Radio Extra. We'll be right back.
7: This is Dale Alquist. When G.K. Chesterton was asked why he became Catholic, he said, "To get rid of my sins. Only the Catholic Church can do that." He said that when a man steps out of the confessional, he's 5 minutes old, and his whole life has just started over again. When we confess our sins, our souls are wiped clean. We get to start all over again.
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12: This is Father Justin Ryan, Vocation Director for the Archdiocese of Seattle. 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

0: The corporal works of mercy are ways of reaching God through kind deeds. They, along with the spiritual works of mercy, encompass Jesus' teaching when he said, "Love your neighbor as yourself," Matthew 22:37-39. These are the corporal works of mercy: feeding the hungry, giving water to the thirsty, clothing the naked, providing shelter for the homeless, visiting the sick, visiting the imprisoned, and burying the dead. This last, seventh one, was added in the Middle Ages, originally found only in the Book of Tobit in the Mitzvah of Burial. Most importantly, besides helping us on our way to heaven, it pleases the Lord to be doing kind things for mankind, for as Jesus spoke, "Truly I tell you, whatever you did for one of these least brothers and sisters of mine, you did for me." Matthew 25:40.
1: 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The Archdiocese of Seattle is blessed to have four Catholic cemeteries in the Puget Sound area: Calvary in Seattle, Holy Rood in Shoreline, Gethsemane in Federal Way, and St. Patrick in Kent. 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For more information, contact the Associated Catholic Cemeteries at mycatholiccemetery.org.
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0: It is Tuesday, the 2nd of June, and as we continue through this month of the Sacred Heart of Jesus, let's pray the morning offering of St. Therese in the name of the Father, and the Son, and the Holy Spirit. Oh my God, I offer Thee all my actions of this day for the intentions and for the glory of the Sacred Heart of Jesus. I desire to sanctify every beat of my heart, my every thought, my simplest works, by uniting them to its infinite merits. And I wish to make reparation for my sins by casting them into the furnace of its merciful love. O my God, I ask of Thee for myself and for those whom I hold dear, the grace to fulfill perfectly Thy holy will, to accept for love of Thee the joys and sorrows of this passing life, so that we may one day be united together in heaven for all eternity. Glory to the Father, and to the Son, and to the Holy Spirit, as it was in the beginning, is now, and ever shall be, world without end. Amen. It is a better way to start a Tuesday morning, the Sunrise Morning Show, here on the EWTN Global Catholic Radio Network. I'm Matt Swaim. Anna Mitchell has news. Paul Lockman at the controls. We'll check in with Father Boniface Hicks as we approach the Feast of Corpus Christi. Get some thoughts from him on that. We'll also talk to Marlon De La Torre from Knowing Is Doing. And we'll discuss the Sheep Detectives with Deacon Stephen Gray Donis and murder mysteries in general and how they raise interesting moral questions. That's coming up all this hour on the Sunrise Morning Show here on EWTN. Glad to have you along. Right now, it is 2 minutes past. Here's Anna Mitchell with news.
1: Good morning. President Trump says peace talks are moving, quote, at a rapid pace with Iran. He made the comment in a Truth Social post yesterday afternoon following reports that Iran was stepping away from talks. Iranian state media reported Tehran was ending negotiations and planned to fully block the Strait of Hormuz due to what they described as ceasefire violations by the United States. When asked by NBC News about the reports earlier, Trump said, quote, "I think we've been talking too much if you want to know the truth," end quote. The Utah judge overseeing the case involving Charlie Kirk's accused murderer is denying a defense request to close an upcoming hearing to the media. Mark Mayfield reports.
2: On Monday, the judge in Provo ruled again in favor of the right of public and media access to court proceedings. The judge also set another preliminary hearing for June 12th to discuss accusations by Tyler Robinson's defense team that prosecutors violated the court's pretrial publicity gag order by talking to the media. Robinson appeared at the hearing virtually. He's accused of fatally shooting the conservative activist in September during a Turning Point USA event at Utah Valley University. I'm Mark Mayfield.
1: Six states are holding primary elections today for the U.S. House, Senate, and governor races. Voters are heading to the polls in Iowa, Montana, New Jersey, New Mexico, South Dakota, and California, where the race for governor and for Los Angeles mayor have garnered plenty of national attention. Elsewhere, Democrats in Iowa today are looking for the best candidate they hope to fill the seat being vacated by retiring Republican Senator Joni Ernst in November. Pope Leo yesterday celebrated the legacy of Archbishop Fulton Sheen as he addressed participants in the General Assembly of the Pontifical Mission Societies. Sheen once served as national director in the United States.
3: Archbishop Sheen was a light of faith, hope, and love that shone through the radio and television media for decades. I myself am a witness of his evangelization when I was growing up. His broadcast touched millions with the hope of the gospel, and his initiatives and efforts resulted in enormous spiritual and material aid to the churches in areas of first evangelization.
1: The Holy Father said, "May our new blessed be an example for all of the national and diocesan directors of the Pontifical Mission Societies throughout the world." Also in his address to the General Assembly of the Pontifical Mission Societies, which is celebrating its 100th anniversary this year, he highlighted the importance of World Mission Sunday. From Vatican Radio, Isabella de Carvalho has more.
4: He recalled that 2026 marks several missionary milestones for the Pontifical Mission Societies, especially the 100th anniversary of establishing, at the request of the Pontifical Society of the Propagation of the Faith, the penultimate Sunday of October as World Mission Sunday by Pope Pius XI. For 100 years, Pope Leo observed, the day has been set apart for prayer, reflection, and contributing to the Church's mission of evangelization, especially in areas where the proclamation of the gospel is only just beginning and where the Church is still young. If I might add, Pope Leo said one of the particular services of World Mission Sunday is to remind people in the older churches, if you will, in the established churches, how important it is that they too join in the missionary spirit of the whole church. Thanks to the funds raised on World Mission Sunday, the Holy Father noted the Pontifical Society of the Propagation of the Faith can provide necessary help to the over 1,130 ecclesiastical circumscriptions that depend on the Dicastery for Evangelization to help them establish necessary ecclesiastical infrastructures and support their diverse missionary initiatives. He also recalled that the funds support the administration of 5 colleges in Rome for the ongoing formation of priests and consecrated women and men who come to Rome for studies and become precious resources for their local churches to which they return after completing their studies. These and many more missionary initiatives are possible thanks to the generosity of the faithful on World Mission Sunday, he said. The Pope recalled that the theme for this year's World Mission Sunday, One in Christ, United in Mission, highlights the unity of believers and marks the 100th anniversary of this global celebration. The theme, he stated, invites all of the members of the Church to a deeper communion in Christ and to a fuller unity in His divine mission of love, and reflects the profound desire of the Lord expressed in His prayer to the Father before His Passion. Noting that these aspects expressed in this year's theme call for a missionary renewal in the Church in the years ahead, Pope Leo encouraged those gathered to keep His teaching in mind, to live an authentic spirituality of missionary unity and communion centered on Christ, and to promote it through your activities among the faithful. I'm Isabella de Carvalho.
1: And as the Spurs have continued in the NBA playoffs, they have a squad of religious sisters on their side, like literally. San Antonio's Salesian Sisters of St. John Bosco have been praying at courtside at Spurs games for the team's success. They've gone viral and have become widely known as the Spurs Sisters. Prior to Game 7 against the Thunder, the sisters received offers to fly to Oklahoma City for the matchup, but they chose to stay at home and celebrate in San Antonio while continuing their mission to lead young people closer to Christ.
0: What religious order were they? Do we have that
1: Salesians,
0: information?
1: The Salesian sisters.
0: So I was wondering if they would be Benedictine sisters, because if I were the Oklahoma City Thunder, it would make a lot of sense for me to enlist Benedictines, because as you know,
1: this is the San Antonio Spurs, Matt.
0: I'm telling you, though.
1: The Thunder.
0: But the
1: because of St. Scholastica.
0: St. Scholastica prayed for the Thunder to happen, and it happened.
1: I'm sure Father Boniface.
0: Missed opportunity.
1: By the way,
0: Oklahoma City.
1: Father Boniface's Onomastico is coming up in a couple of days.
0: That's
1: so
0: right.
1: Happy early feast day, Father.
5: Thank you so much. Yes, June 5th.
0: Well, I mean, last time we talked to you about sports, it was because one of your confreres blessed the field for the Steelers and then went viral. So these
5: yes,
0: things
5: indeed.
0: Happen.
5: Yes, indeed. Our prior, no less.
0: Well. We are getting ready for the Feast of Corpus Christi, and Father Boniface Hicks now joining us. You can find a link to him at sunrisemorningshow.com. And, Father, I figure that this is an opportunity for me to share what is my will be my favorite memory of you of all time, probably, which is when we got to go to the Eucharistic Congress and you got to lead the procession inside of yet another football stadium where the Indianapolis Colts play. And I loved that experience because there was this procession around the whole field, and you were carrying the monstrance. But it was kind of cool because you sort of disappeared in there somewhere. And at a certain point, I was like, I don't even see Father Boniface. All I see is the monstrance. I wonder what that experience was like for you and reflecting on that Eucharistic procession, as so many of us are preparing for Eucharistic processions at our own parishes for Corpus Christi.
5: You know, it's a fun fact. I just attended a confirmation in the cathedral in Indianapolis, and they have the monstrance there.
0: The same one?
5: The same one. It's in a display case, and I had this spontaneous feeling. I really bonded with that monstrance, and of course Jesus, who was in it. But You know, it's about 20 pounds, and carrying it for about 45 minutes, I felt fairly attached to it by the end of that, as my arms were locked in place. But
0: yes,
5: it was incredible. For several reasons, I led at the beginning of that session a litany of repentance and healing, which was...
0: You know how many people have asked me for the text of that, by the way?
5: Oh, and it's available. You know, it just came down anyway. It's been online. I have a text. We actually published a booklet here, and those have spread around. And you can buy it off of our St. Vincent Archabbey bookstore, something like that.
0: Excellent.
5: Our
0: website.
5: Now
0: I know where to send people.
5: Yeah. So that was beautiful. I had thought I wanted. You know, although the monstrance was ginormous, I mean, the host was literally larger than my head. You know, when you're in the fourth tier of Lucas Oil Stadium, I just thought, you're going to feel so far away from Jesus. It's weird because he's close to us in an unimaginable way in the Eucharist, and yet physically you'd be so far away. Well, so I wanted to compose that litany to help people feel close to him, even though they were physically, you know, very far away, but to really connect with him in their hearts. And so the various invocations, Jesus, come close to me. Jesus, heal my heart with your love. Please forgive me, Jesus. You know, these really heartfelt expressions. And then I got out in that place, and I thought, there's no way, like, this place is ginormous, and you're with strangers, and people will never be able to get into a vulnerable enough place to let themselves be touched that way. But I thought, well, anyway, maybe the text will be helpful sometime in the future. And then, you know, walking into the stadium, with all of the lights, they did an incredible job. They shut down the Jumbotron so that you really had to look at the Eucharist, not at a screen displaying the Eucharist. And then all of the lights, I mean, some huge number, hundreds of spotlights on the Eucharist. So for me, I was in the spotlight with the Eucharist. I couldn't see a thing except the Eucharist. Everything was,
0: which is
5: black.
0: Funny because again, as I looked down there, I didn't even see you because this monstrous was so large and processing around. And speaking from personal experience, you know, Anna Mitchell and I were up in the booth where Jim Nantz and Tony Romo call games. We were as far away as you could possibly be, and yet there was just something so captivating about it. I'll tell you the other thought that struck me as I was there is that these are people with Eucharistic devotions, and many of them, you know, are people who sign up for holy hours at their local chapel, and some of them sign up for those shifts at 2 and 3 a.m. And so often when you are there, you know, you have that personal experience of being close to Christ, being there sitting with him in the monstrance, but you don't necessarily feel the fact that there are people all over the world doing the same thing as you at that same moment in chapels all over the place. And what a cool thing for us to all kind of experience the reality of what is happening every time any of us is in front of the Eucharist, knowing that the same Jesus is present in every chapel and on every altar, and getting like kind of a visual of that to me was so cool.
5: So cool. Yeah. Yeah, that's I hadn't even thought about that. That's a whole other perspective. And then I was just amazed. You know, I've gotten so much feedback afterward of people telling me how powerful the litany was, how powerful the experience was, and how much they really were, in spite of the fact that they're surrounded by strangers in a huge stadium where normally there's sports games going on, they were really able to enter into an intimate encounter with Christ in the Eucharist. I was so blown away, but I mean, anyway, it just demonstrates that God is really God. But I was just so blown away.
0: Yeah, he doesn't need your litanies, you know, as cool as they are, right? You just get him in front of people and things happen. But, you know, this is there's so many parishes listening right now who will do, including my own parish, by the way, Corpus Christi processions, and maybe they'll go around the parking lot, maybe they'll go around the block. Whatever it happens to be, what would you say to encourage people, or maybe what would you ask people to perhaps have in their hearts as we take Jesus to the streets in one way or another in so many parishes this weekend for Corpus Christi processions?
5: Yeah, I think just what's coming out of our conversation, you know, he's real. And his power is real. His presence is real. His love is real. And he wants to be that present to us. He wants to be that close to us. And even if it's a distance of some yards to his real presence in the Eucharist, he is also really dwelling in our hearts. And when we gaze upon him, the power and presence of Jesus also alive in our hearts has a way of coming forward and doing powerful things, bringing healing at emotional, spiritual, even physical levels. And his love for us is so real. So be bold and courageous, and know that total strangers will encounter him, and they haven't had all the Eucharistic theology, and yet his real presence will touch their lives as well.
0: Strange things happen when you just get people in front of the Lord. I've seen it over and over and over again. There are all these people who've discussed, you know, the interesting apologetics arguments that they, you know, pondered on their way into the church. But there's a whole other subset of stories over at the Journey Home of people who are like, I walked into the church and I felt like someone is looking at me from that gold box over there, and I have no idea what was going on. Right?
5: Yep.
0: Things happen when you've been to people in front of the Eucharist. But Father Boniface, thank you for helping us remember that. What a cool moment it was for the American church, and how cool that we were all able to experience that together. Have a great day. We've got you linked at sunrisemorningshow.com, and we'll talk to you soon.
5: Thanks, Matt.
0: All right, 16 past, headlines next.
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8: This is Father Timothy Vaverick. We need to go to confession because we're sinners. Confession is the sacrament of penance. Whenever we sin, we ought immediately acknowledge that sin and ask pardon of the Lord. But we should also form the intention, especially if we've committed mortal sin, to come to the Lord in the sacrament to receive his grace, because we're always in need of growing deeper in his love.
0: 18 past, here's Anna with headlines.
1: Matt, I have one headline.
0: Oh.
1: Pope Leo has appointed a new prefect for the Dicastery of Communications, Montse Alvarado.
0: What?
1: That's
0: not real.
1: Montse Alvarado is the new head of the Vatican Department of
0: Communications. Think she's answering her phone right now?
1: Oh, I texted her. I was like, I have the phone number of the new prefect.
0: What? No way. That's not real.
1: Her phone is probably blowing up right now.
0: I was about to say.
1: So I'm sure that us little people
0: Montse,
1: here.
0: Montse, if you're listening.
1: Isn't that the coolest
0: Are you kidding
1: thing ever?
0: Me?
1: It's so cool.
0: Montse, where's...
1: I know. I've also texted Dr. Matthew Bunsen.
0: Yeah, to be like, hey, your coworker just blew past
1: me. Of course
0: me.
1: He knows. Are you kidding me?
0: Yeah, you're now
1: it's
0: working...
1: It's the headline of EWTNnews.com, by the way.
0: Well, so wait, who outranks who between Bunsen and Montse over at EWTN News?
1: Montse is the president and CEO of EWTN News. Bunsen is vice president and editorial director.
0: So you know what I thought you were about to say? When you said Monts, I thought you were going to say Monsignor Roger Landry.
1: Nope.
0: Which would have been awesome, too.
1: Well, yeah.
0: Because he was the third head on that papal coverage, Monsignor.
1: True.
0: Monsignor Roger Landry and Dr. Matthew Bunsen. You think it was because he saw her, like, coverage of the conclave and how much she was, like, crying when he walked out on the balcony? He's like, we got to get her. That's the one.
1: I know.
0: Put her in charge.
1: It's pretty cool.
0: You know, you're bringing back memories, too, of Monse Alvarado there in the Colts Stadium.
1: Yes.
0: Speaking
1: incredible.
0: In Spanish and, like, blowing up the crowd.
1: Well, it's
0: excitement.
1: Like, I've said this to Monse when we talked, actually, just a couple of weeks ago on the Pope's anniversary. Like, it's so nice to see, not that there haven't been true believers in this position before, but she's a real believer.
0: She's a believer.
1: Congrats.
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11: Remember, O most loving heart of Jesus, that they for whom I pray are those for whom you prayed so earnestly the night before your death. These are they to whom you look to continue with you in your sorrows when others forsake you, who share your griefs and have inherited your persecutions according to your word, that the servant is not greater than his Lord. Remember, O heart of Jesus, that they are the objects of the world's hatred and Satan's deadliest snares. Keep them then, O Jesus, in the safe citadel of your Sacred Heart, and there let them be sanctified in truth. May they be one with you, and one among themselves, and grant that multitudes may be brought through their word to believe in you and love you. Amen.
0: The Sunrise Morning Show continues. I'm Matt Swaim, joined now by Marlon De La Torre, Senior Director of the Department of Evangelization for the Diocese of Columbus. Good morning, Marlon. How are you?
12: Good morning, Matt. Go Bucks.
0: So you've been thinking about Magnifica Humanitas, the Pope's encyclical on human dignity in the age of artificial intelligence. And, you know, one of the things this highlights is the value of humanity in an age where technology seems to be able to do things faster and better. Mm-hmm. And so, you know, this is an opportunity to reflect on, you know, this idea of humans being quote-unquote less efficient than robots, but still having more dignity. Like, how do we balance this in our brains? What is the church asking us to think about?
12: I think there's probably three themes that the Holy Father tries to unpacks effectively here. I think one is the fact that our condition is not damaged. What I mean by that is the fact that it comes from our Lord. And so we have this beautiful identity that he's given to us that has to be unpacked. And he warns us that any use of any type of paraphernalia, intelligence, artificially speaking, that tries to inhibit that obviously prevents the very fact that you were created in the image and likeness of God. And so there's an opportunity there to look at our Christian humanism and our anthropology that comes from God and say, all right, what have I not addressed? What have I not done? Even though we deal with sin, even though that there's concupiscence, obviously, in our heart, that we deal with this battle between good and evil, it doesn't mean that all is wrought. And so we have this opportunity to look at our weakness, which is part of our human condition, and see how we can grow and not just in justice and mercy and in love. And so this really, I think, is part of the importance of looking at this document, especially as he dives into chapter 2 and looking at this whole Christian anthropology, that we're reminded that we are children of God, we have a desire and a gift, and that no outside force should basically tell us that we're damaged in that capacity or that we need something to improve our faith in God. We have this already innate in us. This is how we are made in his image and likeness. So I think it's an important thing to dwell on and to reflect and to help those understand that we are made good, not bad.
0: Yes. And, this is where we get into this question again of, what is our weakness for? And, St. Paul has a lot of interesting reflections on this because he talks about how when he's weak, he's strong. And there are a lot of ways to think about what that means. But among them are our weakness allows us to understand our dependency upon God in ways that our strength does not. I mean, you look around at, what are the most prosperous, wealthy nations? Like, what's the spiritual temperature in those places? Well, it's pretty dead, right?
12: Yeah.
0: There's, the more sort of self-sufficient you think you are, the less you think that you need God. So there is a value in this weakness.
12: When you develop this opportunity for empathy, and this is a very important aspect when he talks about transhumanism or posthumanism and our inability to look at the suffering of others, let alone ourselves, we tend to forget the common good. And so when you completely disassociate the common good in lieu of suffering, you tend to lose some respect to the dignity of the human person. You tend to forget that our attributes are gifts, and all of a sudden you want to replace those attributes with AI or any type of intelligence that may eliminate the hardship of life. So we have to be careful with that. And so he doubles down on this perspective that the dignity of the person must be used not in a utilitarian way. All right, we are here to literally build the kingdom of God. And so he's very key on avoiding moral corruption, avoiding being careful with the evil of the world, that it doesn't really disassociate us from the reality of life. And so there's grace in suffering. And that's the beauty that he's trying to help us understand, that we're affirmed through a civilization of love to be able to do that. And so if we look at that carefully, then we'll see that it makes sense.
0: The Pope has 307,000 likes on Twitter. He posted the other day. It was just an excerpt from Magnificat Humanitas.
12: Yeah.
0: But he wrote, "Artificial intelligences do not undergo experiences, do not possess a body, do not feel joy or pain, do not mature through relationships, and do not know from within what love, work, friendship, or responsibility mean. They may imitate or even simulate, but they don't understand what they produce, for they lack the affective, relational, and spiritual perspective through which human beings grow in wisdom." The subtext of this is humans get knocked down and get back up again and experience that in their soul in a way that a robot can't. A robot just sort of adapts. But you and I learn from our wounds, learn from suffering, learn from heartbreak, learn from concern for another person in a way that a robot simply can't. It can be programmed to simulate that, but we have, in a way, this weakness is a gift because it allows us to love in a way that that a robot never can.
12: Correct. I mean, a robot can't display mercy or forgiveness. It cannot read the situation of the human being who's suffering, who's in need of help in whatever capacity. It can't resuscitate or it can't resurrect. I mean, the fact that we're united to the incarnation, the fact that our Lord came, and then that we're intimately tied to the resurrection, this all is literally prevalent to what the Holy Father is telling us. And so for us, I think we have the great opportunity to look at our weakness as a mastery of our life with Christ as the portal to heaven.
0: Well, and even if a robot, and I wouldn't be surprised if soon they can simulate all those things you just mentioned, a robot can never authentically say to you, "I know what you're going through. My mom died of cancer too."
12: Correct.
0: Like, a robot can never say that.
12: Yeah.
0: I mean, it can say that, but that can never be real about a robot.
12: It's true.
0: You're right. Don't get me started on the robots, Marlon.
12: I'm telling you. Let's go down that rabbit hole.
0: That robot hole? Is that what you're saying?
12: Yeah, that's right. Exactly.
0: Marlon, we've got Knowing is Doing linked at sunrisemorningshow.com. Have a great day. We'll talk to you soon.
12: You too, Matt. Go Bucks.
0: Again, find Marlon and all of our guests linked at sunrisemorningshow.com. Half past the hour, here's Anna with news.
1: Good morning. Pope Leo today has appointed Monse Alvarado as the new prefect of the Dicastery for Communications. Up until now, she has been serving as the president and COO of EWTN News, based in Washington, D.C. She'll be taking over for the outgoing head of the Vatican Communications Office, Paolo Rufino. EWTN chairman and CEO Michael Warsaw reacted to the news in a statement saying, quote, Monse's background in international media, public affairs, and church engagement has helped shape EWTN's outreach at a critical moment in the history of our apostolate, the pivot into a deeper engagement with the digital space, he said. Just as importantly, she has remained deeply committed to the mission that defines EWTN, proclaiming the truth of Jesus Christ and the teachings of his church with clarity, fidelity, and charity, end quote. Pope Leo yesterday celebrated the legacy of Archbishop Fulton Sheen as he addressed participants in the General Assembly of the Pontifical Mission Society. Sheen served as national director in the United States.
3: It was a light of faith, hope, and love that shone through the radio and television media for decades. I myself am a witness of his evangelization when I was growing up. His broadcast touched millions with the hope of the gospel, and his initiatives and efforts resulted in enormous spiritual and material aid to the churches in areas of first evangelization.
1: Noting that Sheen will be beatified in the fall, the Holy Father said, quote, may our new blessed be an example for all of the national and diocesan directors of the Pontifical Mission Societies throughout the world. Pope Leo also met yesterday with scouts from Vatican Radio. Linda Bordoni reports.
13: The Pope praised the association's educational work over the past five decades, noting how the scouting method imparted by Baden-Powell helps young people encounter Jesus Christ and grow in human and spiritual maturity. He highlighted the importance of outdoor life and contact with nature, describing them as ways of discovering God's goodness through creation. Urging them to unite the book of nature with the word of God, he echoed the words of Pope Francis and encouraged them to keep the gospel close at hand.
3: Vi invito a tenere sempre con voi.
13: As their navigator, opening it every day.
3: Come vostro navigatore. Il Vangelo,
13: as the true map of life,
3: vera mappa della vita, e ad aprirlo ogni giorno.
13: And addressing scout leaders, the Pope stressed that the gospel is not simply a book, but the living person of Christ who gives courage, inspires service, and satisfies humanity's search for truth and justice. The Pope also underlined the central role of service in the scouting tradition. True service, he said, means offering one's time and talents freely for the good of others. Finally, Pope Leo commended the association's commitment to promoting a cultural vision of Europe inspired by Christian humanism, and he called for efforts to build a Europe of peoples, not only of business.
3: Non solo degli affari.
13: Concluding his address, the Pope encouraged scouts and guides to continue their activities with joy and dedication, and to continue sharing the language of charity, welcome, and peace.
3: Della carità, dell'accoglienza e della pace.
13: I'm Linda Bordoni.
1: President Trump says peace talks are moving, quote, at a rapid pace with Iran. He made the comment in a Truth Social post yesterday afternoon, following reports that Iran was stepping away from talks. Iranian state media reported Tehran was ending negotiations and planned to fully block the Strait of Hormuz due to what they described as ceasefire violations by the United States. When asked by NBC News about the reports, Trump said, quote, I think we've been talking too much if you want to know the truth, end quote. Six states are holding primary elections today for U.S. House, Senate, and governor races. Voters are heading to the polls in Iowa, Montana, New Jersey, New Mexico, South Dakota, and California, where the race for governor and for mayor of Los Angeles have garnered plenty of national attention. That's the news on the Sunrise Morning Show. It's 35 minutes.
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15: The Baltimore Catechism asks, what is necessary to receive holy orders worthily? To receive holy orders worthily, it is necessary to be a man in the state of grace, to have necessary knowledge and a divine call to the sacred office. Christ called apostles, and the apostles were all male. And those male apostles, well, they were to have the necessary knowledge. And so for 3 years Christ walked with them and taught them, both by word and example. Christ showed them the way to be a priest so that they might then bring that priesthood to others. Christ called them and he says, "Follow me." That is what makes a man worthy, because ultimately, God does not call those who are worthy, he makes worthy those whom he calls. And so worthiness then is recognizing that we must receive the call and accept the responsibility. Reflecting on the Baltimore Catechism, I'm Dominican Father Ezra Sullivan.
0: The Sunrise Morning Show continues, and it's always great to catch up with Deacon Stephen Gray Donis to get a look at films that are coming out and kind of get a sense of what their deal is. Deacon Stephen, welcome back.
16: Hey, Matt. It's good to be with you.
0: So a lot of people are going to recognize the names. Pretty famous cast in The Sheep Detectives. So what's going on with that one?
16: So, as you say, this is a star-studded cast. Hugh Jackman plays a shepherd who cares for a flock of sheep who have voice actors, including Julia Louis-Dreyfus, Bryan Cranston, Chris O'Dowd, Patrick Stewart. And this setup feels a little bit like Babe, which is a very promising sign. But at a certain point, you realize that this is kind of Babe by way of Knives Out. This is a murder mystery in which someone is killed and the sheep find themselves in the position of having to try to solve the murder themselves.
0: Well, I know how much of a fan you are of sheep and morality tales due to your love of the Wallace and Gromit spinoff, Shaun the Sheep. But what kind of things does this allow the story to do by setting the I guess the detective work in the hands of the hooves of the sheep?
16: You know, I did think of Shaun the Sheep at times while I was watching it, because it does have that similar vibe of having sheep have to try to step into human roles and do human things. And the answer is, it's really kind of surprising how deep the themes are and how interesting the story gets, both for kids and for adults. It is what's called a fair play murder mystery, which means that the clues are there and the tropes are spelled out. So if you're following along in the movie theater, you are able to try to solve the crime. But it also deals with questions relating to grief and suffering and the meaning of life. One interesting trope that's established very on is that sheep have the ability to voluntarily forget unpleasant things. So they just decide that they're not going to remember, and then the memory is gone. And while obviously humans don't have this exact ability, we also memory hole things and stop thinking about things that we don't want to think of. And the movie really confronts this and says that it's important to remember even trauma, even pain, even when people die, even when we're sad, that memory is important. It engages questions of spirituality and the afterlife, not in, you know, really intense or profound ways, but in ways that parents and kids might talk about after watching the movie.
9: let's talk a little bit about this idea of forgetting, because there are good and bad ways to talk about the concept of voluntarily forgetting or voluntarily pretending like things didn't happen. Of course, you and I are Christians, and so it is very good for us to, you know, be able to go to confession and understand that our sins have been banished as far as the East is from the West. That's great. The question I guess I have is, when it comes to this forgetting, are we talking about bad things that have happened to you or bad things that you have done yourself? Because I remember when we were talking about Kubo and the two strings, you were like, this is a bad way of forgetting. So how are we looking at forgetting here?
16: That's a really, really good point. And it is important to take responsibility for what we've done, but also not to be burdened by the guilt of it once we have been forgiven. This is really a movie about the attempt to escape trauma, about the attempt, and not through healing, but through through suppression. So it's not that you deal with the trauma of the past, but you just choose to ignore it. And this is unhealthy. And when it involves people that we've lost in the past, it really dishonors their memory. And these are all points that the movie makes. I think that the movie really has a lot of interesting moral themes and themes that are worth talking about. I should mention, because it's somewhat prominent, that there is a notable Catholic review that is out there. I don't want to talk about it too much. I'm not here to slag anybody else. But there's a notable Catholic review that's out there that considers the movie to be morally offensive for what it considers the trivial or troubling way that themes relating to divine revelation and the afterlife are treated. And I really disagree with that. I think morally offensive is a really an overreaction to things that could really profitably be talked about by parents and children.
9: Well, in fairness, most of my favorite murder mysteries involve Anglican vicars getting theology very wrong. So I'm not as concerned about that in a movie with detectives played by sheep. But overall, maybe what's one conversation that you hope parents and maybe younger audiences have after watching a film like this?
16: I guess I would say that, many of us, when we are children, do experience loss. We do experience grief, and there are different ways that families engage with that reality. One thing that I've always found was significant for me from the time that I was little and for my children when we lost my father 5 years ago is the wake, the viewing, the funeral. This is about a way of remembering somebody, not a way of forgetting them. And sometimes children don't want to participate in that. They don't want to confront the discomfort and the difficulty. And there's a line that parents have to walk between respecting where their child is and kind of leading them in the direction that is most healthy. And I think that this is where the movie really excels, that remembering sadness and confronting trauma is not unhealthy, very much the opposite.
9: Core memories, as you might
16: Inside
9: see
16: Out.
9: In Inside Out. And we were talking about the sheep detectives with Deacon Stephen Graydonis of decentfilms.com and some of the interesting ways that it looks at the afterlife that, when it comes to film, those things sometimes overlap with us and sometimes go far afield from us. How's the concept of the afterlife dealt with in the sheep detectives specifically?
16: So the sheep have a mythology in which sheep don't die, but instead become clouds in the sky. And this is partly based on their ability to forget traumatic things. So when sheep die, they forget, but they have this idea that they go into the sky instead of dying. And they have to confront the reality that humans die, that sheep die. And while this particular form of the sheep afterlife is somewhat debunked, it also deals with the question of human beliefs in God, and there are suggestions. I don't want to get too specific, but there are suggestions that we don't simply go away when we die.
9: Okay, well, that seems like a good jumping off point to something that I've thought about for a long time. I'm sure you have as well. It seems like a lot of films know what to do with questions of morality. Sometimes they get it right. Sometimes they get it wrong. Sometimes they do a really good job of explaining things like even something like redemptive suffering or the value of sacrifice. But it seems like when it comes to the afterlife, there is no sort of canon of how this is supposed to work out. Sometimes you even find different explanations within the same universe. I'm thinking of the Marvel Cinematic Universe, where it seems like Thor and Black Panther go to different heavens, and who knows where Captain America and Iron Man go. Or the question of Star Wars and Force Ghosts, or everything from Field of Dreams to Angels in the Outfield. It's a Wonderful Life. People want to say something about this, but do you ever find it kind of interesting or even frustrating that people don't know what to say about it?
16: So the difficulty here, and this is particularly a theme that you see recurring in depictions of powers and principalities,

0: words stumbling as he tries to express this, which is not unlike most good homilists.
1: Or most parents when their kids ask them that question, yes, of course.
0: Exactly.
1: You know, but there is this difficulty, right? You know, I'm thinking of a movie like The Quiet Place, right, where John Krasinski's character sacrifices himself to save his family. And you, as a viewer in the audience, are like, well, surely he is rewarded for that somehow, right? But there's not really a way to talk about that. It's difficult to talk about. You're right.
0: And some movies do a better job about that than others. And I've spent over a quarter century at decentfilms.com trying to illuminate how movies do this well or less well.
1: Well, thank you so much, Deacon Stephen Gray Donis. You know, it's one thing to look at a movie and say, you know, how many cuss words are in it. That's one way to evaluate it. But I want to know. I want to know how they tackle the big stuff, the stuff that matters. I want to know how they deal with it. Do they deal with it well? Do they deal with it poorly? Well, go over to decentfilms.com and check out some of your movies and see how they rank along that spectrum. We're back with more after this. It's 11 till. Matt Swaim here. 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

0: From becoming Catholic? 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
1: 8 till, here's Anna with headlines.
2: Pope Leo today has appointed Monsi Alvarado, the COO and president of EWTN News, as his new prefect for the Dicastery of Communications. Pope Leo yesterday met with Italian scouts and also with members of the Pontifical Missions Societies and celebrated the legacy of Archbishop Fulton Sheen.
1: Wow. I'm still reeling from the Monsi Alvarado news. That's,
2: I know, right?
1: Wild.
2: That's so cool.
1: So congratulations to her. I mean, there are a bunch of different ways to discuss this. Number one is, kind of a recognition of, her professional accomplishments, mm-hmm. going from the Beckett Fund to EWTN and so on and so forth. But also even this question of a laywoman leading the Dicastery for Communications.
2: Yeah, she's not the first lay person. Of course, Paolo Ruffini
1: is the outgoing lay man.
2: A laywoman as the head of the Dicastery for Communications. Pretty awesome.
1: And a Mexican-American. Mm-hmm. So we got more North American representation in the Vatican.
2: Indeed.
1: Which is so fun. What a cool thing. And, of course, we'll... We'll probably be hearing more about this as things unfold, but I'm sort of checking the social medias to see the reactions to this, and everybody seems pretty excited about this. You know, Monsi's pretty well respected in a lot of different kinds of circles.
2: Absolutely.
1: And rightly so. Rightly so.
2: Yeah. This is really exciting news and really cool for EWTN as well. I mean, you think about it. I was able to text a note of congratulations to the new prefect of the Dicastery for Communications.
1: Which is hilarious that just to hear you say that.
2: I know. So, it's kind of incredible to think obviously she's going to have a global outlook now. But kind of cool to know that EWTN has that connection now to the Vatican in this way. I don't know. Selfishly myself, if I'm being totally honest
1: to be like
2: here.
1: because you may recall that Michael Warsaw has had positions, mm-hmm. Of consultative character mm-hmm. in Vatican mm-hmm. Communications. Of course, Colin Donovan has received awards for efforts in apologetics and teaching the faith, and so this is not like completely new territory, but it is still pretty cool. There's also kind of this question too of so often you hear the person who does the communications of the Vatican being a person who is kind of rooted in Italy and, experienced in, Vatican culture. Now we have something that's a little bit different. Monsi's experience is much more in the English and Spanish speaking world than in the Italian speaking world.
2: Mm-hmm. She'll pick up Italian pretty easily if she doesn't already know it. So she did spend quite a bit of time in Rome, About this time last year.
1: That's true.
2: So it looks like she'll be taking up this new position come November 1st. So, she's probably got some wrap-up work to do at EWTN.
1: I would imagine.
2: Heading off into the...
1: Into the Roman sunset.
2: Into the Roman sunset, indeed.
1: Congratulations,
2: Monsi.
1: Well-deserved.
2: Super cool.
1: Back with more after this. It's 3 minutes till.
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4: 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Pray for them. They're in grave, grave danger of losing their souls.
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16: 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This is Tom Curran, and I'm welcomed today by Father Patrick Smith. Father Pat, joining me from Washington, D.C. Good morning. How are you?
18: Morning, Tom. Good. Good to be back.
16: Yeah, it's great to have you on. It's been a couple of weeks, a couple of small things happening. You know, Pentecost Sunday, the Holy Spirit falls, and Trinity Sunday, the mystery of mysteries, little things in the life of the church, right?
18: Yeah.
16: Yeah. Did Pentecost happen at St. Augustine? Did it manifest? Did the Holy Spirit come with fire?
18: Always, whether open to receive it is always the challenge. God always shows up. I think at one point we had talked about a personal relationship with the Holy Spirit, and it hit me through some of the Trinity that that Jesus, when he taught his disciples to pray, said, "Say, turn to God our Father." And then at Transfiguration, the Father says, "This is my son, listen to him." You know, and so, and of course, you know, the gift of the Holy Spirit, you know, for all of us. So the idea that Jesus, I have a personal relationship with my Father, and the Father's like, I have a personal relationship with my Son, and the Father and Son is like, have a personal relationship with the Holy Spirit. You know, so I think the two with the Trinity go in mind that we can truly have a personal relationship with God, Father, Son, and Holy Spirit.
16: Just striking, you said that on Trinity Sunday at the cathedral where we were, the pastor, he said, you know, you hear all these talk, you know, homilies through the years about the mystery of the Trinity. He said, I want to talk today about having a personal relationship with each of the persons of the Trinity.
18: Wow.
16: I never heard that before. Yeah. And right. I was just smiling. I was thinking, wow, that's so beautiful. And he said, you know, reflect on those things that are blocking you from entering into that more intimate relationship with the Blessed Trinity. So very powerful.
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16: With all that said, Father, we always begin with prayer. So would you kick us off in today's program with a prayer?
18: Sure. In the name of the Father, Son, and Holy Spirit. Heavenly Father, we love you. And Lord, we know that you love us far more. Lord God, we truly desire to have a personal relationship with you in all your aspects and all three persons that are you, the Holy Trinity. Lord, as we also look forward to celebrating Corpus Christi, Lord, just open our hearts to truly allow you to animate our lives, that is, we may truly understand what it means to be the body of Christ as we worship him who is the body of Christ. Lord, open our ears to your voice, our hearts to your love, and open our hands in service to others so that by the lives that we live, others may truly know that you are still risen and in our midst through Christ our Lord. Amen.
16: Amen.
18: Father, Son, and Holy Spirit.
16: Amen. So on Sunday, we had our little, call it a family meeting. My kids are a bit older now, so it's not exactly the same, but I had my whiteboard out and had stuff mapped out. We had returned on Saturday evening from Tacoma. We were celebrating the rosary slash wake, and then the funeral, and then the burial of Carrie's mom. Mm-hmm. And tomorrow on the program, I'm going to lay out just some of the stories around that. It was really beautiful. In any case, so we were coming back and just talking about the life that she lived and like a fulfilled life, how she just lived such a fulfilled life, even though it wasn't marked by wealth, fame, or power, but it was marked by pouring a life that was poured out. And in any case, we started to talk about a relationship with the Trinity because we were saying, hey, what did you think about Mass today? And it was I didn't really know what to expect, but we started to talk to my kids, and the kids, you know, 26, 22, you know, 20, wow. About their relationship with the Trinity. In which person of the Trinity do they relate with the most? And, you know, one of them said, well, for me, it's definitely Jesus. I feel the closeness with Jesus. And the other one said, for me, it was the Father. You know, I have a deeper sense of intimacy with the Father. Mm-hmm. I said, you want to guess which person of the Trinity I put out?
18: It was the Holy Spirit.
16: Right. The Holy Spirit. I feel this sense of nearness. And it was I was really happy to be able to have that kind of conversation with my kids, to say, you can have a distinct intimacy with each of the persons of the Trinity, and you ought to foster that. And it's not like one's going to get jealous, right? Mm-hmm. One's going to get left out. Hey, you're not paying attention to me. Right. But that there is a distinct way of manifestation and drawing near and showing up that each of the persons of the Trinity can have. And it's funny. For me, it was so clear, like, oh yeah, I sense that. But then to hear my kids talk about it, it was beautiful. It wasn't a typical conversation.
18: Mm-hmm. Mm-hmm. I can remember, you probably know who said this, you know, where one person of Trinity is all, you know, all three persons are present. You know, so when we talk about, you know, so whether, you know, if you're talking about Jesus, the Father and Son, is the Father and the Spirit are present. Whether it's the Father, you know, God, you know, it's the Son and the Spirit are present. So I think that, you know, we have our distinction in our head, but I think what is beyond our comprehension, I mean, fully God, but also just the idea of the perfect union of God. God is perfect love, and that so perfect that, but we can see even in our bodies, you know, if you look, put our body in a microscope, all the cells, and it's like, yet there's just one body, you know, and yet, in God's design, working together in union, that it truly is one. I think that, yeah, just sometimes we get just lost with looking at the different distinctions of the Trinity, of the persons. It's like, oh God, you know, they all are present.
16: Well, and one of the things on my whiteboard was this theme that we have talked about in Aquinas that identifies one of the aspects of the nobility of the human being, is that we can't reach our goal. We can't reach our end apart from help from outside, that we need others in order to achieve our own purpose, our own fulfillment. Mm-hmm. No one's self-sufficient, right? No one's self-reliant. We all need help from outside. Mm-hmm. And just before the program, you and I were praying. The prayer was very much a prayer of reliance, that, you know, you and I can have an interesting conversation. We can have an entertaining conversation or a boring conversation, but if we're going to have a spiritually fruitful conversation, it must be anointed. It must come from outside. It must come from the power of the Holy Spirit, mm-hmm. who will nudge us, who will prompt us, who will like fill our words and move with his light and strength through our words, or they're just going to fall flat. And so that idea, like I consciously have to put myself in that position of radical dependence so that I don't ever like launch into a conversation with you, like, oh, I've done this for 20 years and we've known each other for all these years, and think, oh, we got this. Lord, go help some other people because we got this.
18: One of the profound ways I experienced that was really over 20 years ago. I was asked to do the 8-day retreat for the contemplative missionaries of charity in San Diego. And 8 days, 3 talks a day, 40 minutes a talk. And I can remember I was a pastor, and I flew out there, and I realized I had, you know, do the math, 8 times 3, you know, 24 talks in 8 days. And I had 24 topics and ideas and scriptures, but not talks. I had to put them together. So for 8 straight days, I was reading scripture, praying, writing, sleeping and eating. And that was it for 8 straight days. It was very, at first, intimidating, because as you're talking to these contemplative sisters, it was so clear. They would just couldn't wait to hear what Jesus had to say to them, that the Holy Spirit said. So it's like, okay, I have to absolutely be open and listening and letting God speak through me, because, you know, they were so sweet and so kind, but I knew that honestly, in those one day, one talk, I was like, I was so tired. I said, I'll just wing it. And boy, I felt they got maybe the best of me at that talk, but it was so profoundly inadequate. I thought, oh my God, I'm definitely going to keep prayed up and listen so I can share with them what the Lord is saying to me to share with them. So I was very, it was profound 8 days, but you're right. That's what it's letting God use you.
16: Maybe what the Lord was doing was getting them to be inspired to pray for you.
18: It worked.
16: Well, and it's sometimes it takes things like that. It takes us to run out. Like we run out of ourselves. And sometimes we don't realize just how much what we're doing actually is reliant upon the Lord. It's only flowing. It's only moving because of the grace of God. And when we become less attuned to that all of a sudden we think, hey, I'm pretty good. I'm doing a pretty good job here. And then the Lord's like, you know what? Let me just withdraw my hand just a little bit. Yeah. So you'll see when you show up, not a lot of fruit.
18: Right. Right. And in all honesty, it was like for a day, I said, well, let me just withdraw myself. God is not the one withdrawing. It was more like, God, I got this. Yeah, I got it. And it's like, you sure about that? And it's like, and I realized, okay, no, I don't got, maybe I've got something, but not you. So what I need is you, and what they need is you. So,
16: well, this is a great entry point into today. We're going to reflect a bit on the gift of the Eucharist. Next Sunday's beautiful solemnity is on the solemnity of the sacred body and the precious blood of Jesus, or Corpus Christi is the traditional name of it, and. It's a beautiful flow, right? We go from Pentecost Sunday, the gift of the Spirit following the birth of the church, the sending out into the world, then Trinity Sunday, the greatest of mystery of mysteries, where we're ultimately headed to contemplate the Lord face to face and worship Him. And now we have the Eucharist, Emmanuel, God with us, Jesus coming to be for us the bread of life. I think that that's a powerful, if you will, a certain sense of a powerful link between the two, that what the Holy Spirit wants to do is form Christ in us. And one of the most incredible treasures the church has been given in helping us do that is the Eucharist.
18: Mm-hmm. Yeah, I think, when I do a class for the OCIA for the sacraments, one of the things I just tell them, as a sacrament, God uses ordinary things as conduits of His extraordinary presence and power. And then we see that through the scriptures of God using ordinary stuff like Moses' staff and, the oil poured on Saul or on David, in the New Testament, using, Paul's handkerchief and like ordinary stuff, or if I touch the hem of his garment, just ordinary things, bread and wine, as channels of his extraordinary power and presence. I think is that the Eucharist makes sense. We understand and realize that how God wants to use us, how God uses the things of the ordinary things to connect us, to connect himself with others.
16: Yeah. So today I want to dig into the reality of the Eucharist in your life and in your journey as a priest. It's often said that the Eucharist is the source and summit, and I like to add the center of our life of faith. And as a priest, you are someone who gets to witness every day supernatural activity. An intervention from God in human history through your hands. You're the ordinary stuff that God is using through your priesthood for Jesus Christ to become present substantially through the Eucharist. And so how would you say that the Eucharist played a part in your own genesis of vocation?
18: I think one, just understanding, scriptures, Jesus says, love consists in this, not that we first love God, but that He first loved us. And I think that just coming to discover, just again, appreciating the Eucharist, I think particularly when I started taking some theology in college, just how profound it is. The idea that, that hearing those words, this is my body given up for you. And just realize, when someone says, if someone looks you in the eye and says, I love you, if the response they're hoping for is you would say, and I love you too. And so I realized what profound way that God says, I love you. Every time we come to Mass, He says, this is my body given up for you. And of course, the invitation is to reciprocate. And it's like, and many times we're not ready. It's like, thanks, Jesus. I like you too. You're really nice. It's like, you know, it's like, but what he ultimately wants is, and this is my body given up for you. So I think that just more and more understanding, appreciating his profound love for me and what he, and his sacrifice, connecting the Eucharist to the cross. I mean, you know, he died for me. He offers his body. I think beginning of realizing that what he's asking of me and really invitation to love him back. And in the end, that became manifest, ultimately, of discerning that call to the priesthood as my way of the way he's called me very specifically to love him back. And when I counsel married couples, engaged couples, I say, you know, your vocation, holy man, is that's the path of holiness that God has called you to. And clearly, holy orders is the path of holiness that he's called me to. And it truly is something he called me to. I didn't choose it. He chose it. And you know, and I've always tried my best to say yes to it.
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0: 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So when I think about like a personal relationship with Jesus, for me, the Eucharist was really at the center. Yeah. And you've heard my story, and it was when I was, my faith was challenged, 18 years old, and I went to the parish priest, the pastor, Father Joe, and like, Father Riley, you know, how do I, they're talking about a personal relationship with Jesus. What does that mean? And he brought me out to the tabernacle, and he said, Jesus is right here, and he's waiting to show himself to you. And I prayed and had that encounter with the Lord as Eucharist.
18: Yeah.
0: And so that's the language I like. I don't really like to say Jesus is present in the Eucharist. I like to say Jesus is present as Eucharist.
18: Yeah.
0: And that way it's not somehow he's in there. Like he kind of slide over to the left a little bit. Do you see him? He's kind of poking his head out. No, he's present as Eucharist. And so for me, Eucharistic adoration, going to Mass to receive the Lord, those have been really beautifully connected.
18: Yeah.
0: And I know many saints and popes, and Pope Benedict highlighted that very greatly, as well as John Paul II, this nurturing sense of seeking the Lord outside of Mass in adoration has a very powerful impact on your awareness, recognition, and longing to receive him as Eucharist at mm-hmm. Mass, that those two are very profoundly connected. And so that's just in my own sort of spiritual journey, like, where do I build up this sense of Jesus is Emmanuel, God with us, and where does he minister to me in an intimate and personal way? It's the Eucharist and it's the scriptures, that those mm-hmm. are two, like the two pillars of where I yeah. nurture my sense of personal relationship with Jesus. Just what jumps out at you in that?
18: Yeah. Well, a couple things. I think, you know, when the idea of, you know, being in his presence, an analogy I use a lot, even speaking to some of the elementary school kids, it's like, you know, if it was in the middle of winter and you went away from your job, you just were gone for 2 weeks and people, you came back and it's like, hey, you've been to the beach. And I said, well, what do you mean? I didn't tell anybody. No, I can tell, you know, you got a tan. He said, you've been to the beach. It's like, yeah, that's true. And it's like, but that is that, you know, you went and you spent time in the presence of the sun. And even without telling anybody, people can say, something's different about you. You know, something's different. You don't have to tell them. They can see it. And I think there's something about sitting in the presence of the Lord, you know, in the, you know, like that Eucharistic adoration. You know, I think, you know, when you think about it, I think we miss at Eucharistic adoration, I may have said this before, it's like we put it in a naive way, think that, well, adoration is going from the pews to the altar. And it's like, the most profound adoration happens going from the altar to the pews. It's, you know, being in his presence. I mean, his love for us, his, you know, the Lord delights in us, the Lord's passionate love for us. That's what we connect with. And I think that's the encounter of how profoundly he loves us. It's like, you know, if you go visit a grandmother in a nursing home or something, and let's say their grandchild comes in and she says, "Yeah, come here, let me look at you." And you're like, oh, and they smile and they grin and say, oh, don't you look one? Don't you look beautiful? And it's like, just that simple thing. Let me look at you. I delight in seeing you. And it's like, when you go to Eucharistic adoration, you think, well, how do I feel? Do I feel this presence was a powerful experience? It says, you know what? Can you be content with the fact that you could have been somewhere else and the Lord wanted to look at you? And he knows, he said, let me look at you. And just knowing that put a smile on his face, that is enough to put the smile back on yours, you know, just to be in his presence. So.
0: Well, and what you just said there, I think also brings up, what can we do as the folks going into adoration, going into the church to spend some time in the presence of the Lord to correspond, right? To dispose ourselves or ready ourselves, right? It's a gift from God, but there are the human corresponding disciplines. And I think that these are the disciplines, these are at least a couple of the disciplines that are not very valued today, right? So the sort of traditional three are silence, solitude, and simplicity. Right? So if you want to take time to be with the Lord in the Blessed Sacrament, even if you go into an adoration chapel or you go to a time of exposition where there are a lot of other people there, it's solitude. You're not there because of the others. You're there because of him. Mm-hmm. And you want to be able to come apart from others to be alone with the Lord, right? Come away. And so there's that valuing the idea that I can be alone with God, right? And alone with the Lord. And then the second is silence, right? To be able to do that in a way that says, I'm going to be still, right? Be still and know that I'm God. That again is not valued. And then the simplicity of it all. It's not a complex, like, frenetic activity. No, it's a stripping everything down to the humble manifestation of Christ as Eucharist. These are really countercultural, kind of prophetic disciplines that foster the capacity, the readiness to receive the coming near of Jesus. Because I think sometimes we have blinders on, and because we don't foster those attitudes, we don't foster those disciplines, we miss out greatly on what the Lord has for us.
18: Mm-hmm. Well, I think it really requires, it's not as far from us as it may seem, meaning the heart of Christianity, as I always say, is a relationship. And, you know, religion without relationship is rites and rituals that have no power to save you, heal you, you know, change you. And so I think this preparation, like if I'm going to sit in the presence of a stranger, we do it all the time. You get on the subway or you sit next, say nothing, you don't have any conversation, and say, but I'm with this person, that presence for 20 minutes, 25 minutes, and we get off the subway, and that's that. You know, yeah, it was a bunch of people I was with on the subway. But it's like that, it's like, who am I sitting with? So I think that, you know, it's not, if I'm just sitting before, you know, like, you know, think of it when we have like even our elementary school kids, if I teach them about kind of using the analogy of sun on the beach and that kind of thing, but just that Jesus is real, he's there, and he. But without that, it's like we're just sitting here. I mean, a true story, there's a Missionaries of Charities here at Contemplative Order here in D.C. And I remember they had asked a parishioner, they didn't want to leave the Blessed Sacrament alone. They asked the parishioner, hey, we have to run out to the airport and come back. Can you just sit here? And he said, sure. When they came back, there he was. He had his laptop and a bunch of papers on the pews and everything. You know, he was waiting for them to come back because they asked him. And that's what, and he didn't mean any disrespect, but it was just like, well, I mean, if I want to be here, I might as well, you know, make use of this time, you know. So he just, you know, brought all his stuff. And they realized, okay, that wasn't what they had in mind. It's like they were in adoration. And they're like, he was just, you know, keeping the Eucharist, the Blessed Sacrament company in the sense of like, well, I'm standing here. I'm holding a spot for them to come back in the door. So I think you have to prepare and under just be known that who is Jesus and knowing his love for me. So one of the things is like, whether it's finding particular scriptures that you encourage people to read. You know, when we have adoration, it's like, you know, I find different things, you know, creating, you know, different prayers and different that really I think would connect with people and can just sit with that. You know, when you read a story for the first time, if you remember the first time you heard the story of the footsteps in the sand, you know, when all of us remember reading it for the first time, you have that punchline at the end of, you know, Jesus, where were you in the worst times? Oh, it's then that I carried you. And it's like, wow. So it's kind of like if you're reading it for the first time and then you're at before the Blessed Sacrament and you just sit with that, you know, because I've had hard times and Lord, I thought you weren't there. I thought you abandoned me. He says, no, I was carrying you. And just, you know how the Holy Spirit will use those moments. But suddenly I'm recognized that Jesus, you know, in the monstrance is the same one who's letting me know that when you thought I'd forgotten you, I would never forget you or forsake you. You can see how that's a connection now that, you know, so there's some preparation I think you have to really get the most out of that moment. And when I said it, it's not as far as we think, because with relationships, we know, you know, two people love each other walking along a beach, saying nothing. They're not just like, well, this is boring. We're not even talking about anything. Man, they're so profoundly connected and holding each other's hand. It's like they know we don't have to say a whole lot. You know, we don't have to have a powerful encounter. So I think that when we disconnect that relationship, that relationship with Jesus, we can have an even more profound way.
0: You've heard me mention Father Mark Noonan, the spiritual director, philosophy professor, priest at St. John's Seminary in Boston. He talked about two modes of contemplation. One was to be attentive to, and the second is to be with. And so the be attentive to is Psalm 123, as the eyes of a handmaiden are on her mistress, so our eyes are on you, O Lord. So it's that attentive gazing. It's that watchfulness. It's that keeping your eyes attentively focused on, right, ready to be responsive. So that's like looking each other in the eyes, right, that strong attentiveness. And then the being with is the old couple on the front porch on the rocking chairs. They're just together. Right. Being with, or your example of just walking down the beach. Yeah, there are times when you're walking down the beach where it's you're having a conversation, right? And so there's a lot of being attentive to the flow, the back and forth. But sometimes it's just being together, right? Just being with each other. And one, he says, you normally begin with being attentive to, and that eventually leads to being with. That's a profound insight. And that's what I've found. Like when I've recommended to people, if you want to go deeper into Eucharistic adoration, expect during the first, like one of the earlier stages, that you're going to be very actively pouring out, like emptying your heart of all your concerns, the people you're praying for, the situations you're in, the things that you're there for yourself. But eventually your heart is empty. And then you can finally, okay, slow down. Just now, just be with him. Just be with him. Now that you're emptied, and then watch what happens as you can just learn how to be with him. But again, for the majority of people today, those types of being present in the world, those are not quick to develop and mature in us. Those are attitudes or ways of relating to the world around us that really need to grow.
18: Yeah, I think that's why, you know, think about it. We know there's so many world full of distractions, and you know, we never, you know, we run from silence. You know, we have to have something, and we have to have a, you know, something on, even if we're not watching it or paying attention to it, this has to be some noise. And oftentimes the fear is really not so much necessarily even just facing God, but sometimes facing myself, being with myself, you know, I'm happy with myself. I'm like St. Augustine, restless until we wrestle again, and just things I have to do, things I've been putting off and I'm fearing. But the idea that being in God's presence and bringing that with you, you know, I think that when it came to even just prayer, I can remember, I think it was in an Alpha video, a person was commenting about prayer, and he said, you know, his advice was keep it simple, keep it honest, and keep it going. But the idea that honest, that struck me, that God, I'm really having a hard time right now. God, I'm distracted. God, I know it's like, and I feel bad about that, you know, and God, I really, and sometimes God, no, I don't pay attention to you. And I, you know, literally, I mean, God wants an honest friendship. So please be honest. I mean, just because what I found again, after you said that pouring out, honestly, that God, prepare for God to pour in, that God hears you and then God speaks to you. And often it's not what you expected, except that, you know, that he knows, and, you know, a word of healing, and it's just his presence that that can profoundly impacts us.
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0: 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So we went through the seminary at an interesting time, and I say interesting in a sense that there were certain tendencies that showed up, and this would be the mid to late 80s. And so that was a time where people had come out of the Second Vatican Council, and a lot of the priests that were in formation on faculties were kind of like pendulum swinging, right? So they had come out of the 60s, mm-hmm. and out of what they would have considered a time that was overly rigid or rigorous or narrow. And so they were there to pendulum swing us back to the other side, to be able to introduce us into things that, boy, we wish would have happened for us. And right. I don't think they actually ever really said it that bluntly, but that was the feeling. And I remember one of the ways it showed up was we had like a house council meeting, whatever they call the parish, the house council for the seminary. It was kind of mimicking a parish council. Mm-hmm. And I was representing the new men, the first year class. And I remember what came up was someone said, hey, we would like to have a time of adoration in the school. At the house, because there was no scheduled time for adoration. And I can remember how struck I was. I was really somewhat naive, even though I had spent 2 years in the seminary. Here I am now in Rome as a first-year man. And the priest said, so that, you know, that devotion is from a bygone era. Mm-hmm. And so it's not something that we put into the schedule because we feel like that's something that is it's not going to really be part of the future of the church. And I can remember thinking, what? Mm-hmm. And there was a fifth year deacon. He had come back as a deacon. And he said, hey, you know what? Look, if there's nobody on the priest's formation faculty willing to lead Eucharistic adoration, I'm willing to do it. And finally, there was a priest that jumped in. It was Father Aschenbrunner who jumped in and said, I'm willing to take up this as well. And sure enough, we ended up having it. It was only like twice a month, I think, on Fridays, where there was adoration. And it would only be attended by, I don't know, maybe 15 or 20 out of the 130 guys. Mm-hmm. And I thought, what a sadness that's sort of the flow that was present in the 80s, that there's a whole generation of seminarians who did not have a sense of, like, let's enhance the richness, the power, the tradition, the transformative capacity of that time with the Lord in adoration, that was not fostered or promoted with any sense of vigor. Do you remember anything about that in our time at the North American?
18: Well, I remember very little about, which I think is affirming your point. I don't remember any regular adoration being even scheduled. You said twice a month. I don't remember that. I think once again, it's also illustrating, I think, because if you ask the faculty, so do you believe in the real presence? They'd say, of course. Yes, of course you do. So you believe Jesus is there? He's present? Yes. However, it was almost like this ritual, this one of those older traditions we don't do anymore, once again, to me, is separating religion from relationship. This tradition, this ritual, well, what is that? Apart from the relationship, it's meaningless. It has no power. There's no point in doing it. If I'm just, again, you're like the guy with his laptop and work papers all over the pews, you know, waiting for the sisters to come back to adore Jesus. And so I think that, that's what got separated. What I remember is debates about kneeling during the consecration. You know, do we kneel? Do we stand? We should have unity. And so let's all stand. It's like, so, you know, that was even beyond our seminary, you know, but I think that in the end, I think that that was just, that's why it really, you cannot make any of us, we teach the Eucharist and introduce our people to the Holy Eucharist. As you said, I think you made a very good point, you know, rather than saying, well, yeah, Jesus is in there. And I think about, you know, when in the 33 years he walked the earth, no one is like, you know, it's like, you know, there's Jesus is in that body walking around, but I think part of reality was that God with us, you know, there was, you know, one of the miracles where people said, you know, they praised God that the God was so present in a human being, you know, and so, but I think that, again, we'll always get in trouble and we'll always seriously dilute our faith and the meaning of our faith when we separate it from relationship.
0: So one of the things that I challenged some guys to, it tends to be more guys than women, hey, if you want to see a change, like there's like some blockage happening in your life and you're not seeing a breakthrough, go to adoration for a month. Right? Every day, go before the Lord. And again, it's not just check the box. I found the magic formula. If you go 30 times in a row, you're going to get the breakthrough. It's sort of the, you know, you followed the right path. No, it's you go before the Lord and then you're going to enact that sense of the personal relationship and the pouring out and the crying out to the Lord. I'm desperate for you. Please come and draw close to me with your presence and your power, right? And you do in me what it is I'm trying to have happen, because I'm not seeing anything happen. And it is, I've never had a guy come back say, yeah, I did it. I fully engaged and nothing happened. Right. That never has been the outcome. It's so often the opposite, like, wow, everything changed for me. And it happened quite quickly, you know, within a handful of days. But just that idea of giving over a set of time to daily adoration can have such a profound impact. Yeah. In fact, go ahead.
18: No, I was gonna say, you know, I think it's one of the things, you know, it's like praying, Lord, giving God more access to your life. And I think the idea of it being in his presence, it's like you're setting aside time. And it's like, and God, this is your time with you and for you. And I'm just going to do this. You do that. And it's like, absolutely. I'm giving God a level of access to my schedule, my time, you know, all the important things, the things that matter, whether they're important or not. If they matter, they make your schedule. Other thing else is like optional. Maybe we'll see each other again sometime. Yeah, maybe we will. We probably won't, because we didn't schedule it, plan it, set it up. But suddenly, as God, when God makes your schedule, that's you taking a step up in your spiritual life. I've actually put schedule God, because all the important stuff gets scheduled. So, yes, committing to be in His presence. It makes a difference. I think the other thing also we can get into, just as far as belief in the Eucharist, by really the connection between that and the belief in His Word. You know, when does consecration happen? Most people don't know this because we didn't teach them. You know, people say, well, what point does the bread become the body of Christ? And people are often guessing different times, you know, and of course the answer is at the words of consecration. You know, it's that people say, well, when you say, let the Spirit come upon these gifts, I said, that's not the consecration. It's when the words of Jesus are spoken, this is my body. You know, and that's, again, that's because the same word that created, how did God create the universe? He started talking. Isaiah 53, my word shall not come back to me void, but achieve the end. You know, how do people know Jesus was more than just an ordinary rabbi? Well, it was the impact of his words. He spoke with authority. Who is this that casts out demons? Who is this that winds and the seas obey him? It's like, what is about his word? What we see is an impact that we've only known and that God can do. When God speaks, things happen. God said, and so it happened, is the mantra in Genesis. God said, and so it happened. And then at a certain point in the Mass, what do we say? This profound profession of faith. Lord, I'm not worthy you should enter under my roof, but if you to say the word, my soul will be healed. That's a profound profession of faith in the power of his word. And it's precisely that. So that's why, you know, as you know, in the Catholic Church, we don't just have in the center a pulpit. We have sort of two, if it can be two centers, points of focus, the pulpit, the word, and then it shifts all the way to the altar. And the two, you know, there's cause and there's effect. You know, there's word and there's sacrament. So I think that believing in the Eucharist is absolutely challenges me to believe, not limit what God can do and how he can change me. Only say the word and I will be healed. I will be changed. I could be holy.
0: Beautiful. Again, I'm talking with Father Pat Smith today about the upcoming feast. It's the solemnity of the body and blood of Jesus, the feast, traditional feast of Corpus Christi. And reflecting on the gift of the Eucharist and how it feels like there, you talk about pendulum swing. It feels like we're in a time where there's been a bit more of a pendulum swing back towards the gift of the Eucharist. You know, we've had that those years of Eucharistic revival involving the bishops' conference and these processions, these pilgrimages that all led and culminated to that gathering in Indianapolis. That was over a year ago now, and how the goal here was, I think, rightly, you know, discerning we need to foster a greater sense of the real presence of Jesus as Eucharist, not in the Eucharist, the real presence of Jesus as Eucharist, and how that is intended to be the source of our faith, the summit, the high point of our faith. And really and truly, adoration, when we deepen our relationship, that we deepen that sense of the encounter with the Lord, the Eucharistic Lord, it'll impact how we are present at Mass, what we will do when we are together at Mass.
18: Yeah, I mean, you know, when people, when celebrities show up somewhere, you know, crowds appear. You know, it can be at a place, you know, that you go there all the time, but somehow celebrity's going to be there, and suddenly that restaurant is full because who's there? Who do we believe is going to, you know, the idea that I would say, you know, with the Mass, it's like, one thing we can always be sure, you know, you might not have your favorite choir or your favorite priest and your favorite sermon, it's like, but Jesus will show up. That is his promise to us. You know, I will be with you. And so it's like he shows up every time. The question is, that's why I say even almost ironic when we think of, well, you know, the real presence. Is Jesus really present in the Eucharist at Mass? Is he really present? I have a better question. Are you really present? He's going to show up. He's always present. But, you know, I can be physically in the room. Yeah, I can be physically, but and my mind is somewhere else. He always shows up. And he shows up and he said, and this is my body poured out for you. You know, he gives everything. We show up and maybe we give a very feeble praise, if at all, you know, or we're looking at our watches when this is over. You know, people used to say, at a certain point, you know, you go up and you get communion. And it's like, you do what? Get communion? What does that even mean? Get communion. It's like, are you seeking communion? Do you desire to be in communion with? Our call is holy communion, be holy. And so I think that you're right, but not knowing who is there will definitely is going to, quite frankly, determine whether they even show up.
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0: is a huge deal for her, right? When she goes to communion, it's like, wait a minute, this is the Son of the living God. This is my Lord. This is my Savior. Right. And so the idea of casual going to communion, you know, is not, it's something that is, it has moved her, right? So, and I think I see this. I see it in sort of younger people that have, are trying to recover reverence at Mass. There are certain ways that that's showing up. I don't know how much that's showing up where you are, but you have, you know, like women wearing veils. You have, obviously people kneeling during the Eucharistic prayer, but kneeling, even having a kneeler present or kneeling to receive Holy Communion on the tongue from a priest, right? That, that rather than and saying, I won't receive in my hands anymore. As a sign of, again, a sense of increased reverence for the one I'm receiving.
1: Correct.
0: It's almost like I have to consciously, intentionally fight against things that will lead towards this idea of a casual approach to a piece of bread. No, I need to elevate in my, not just intention, but in my action, how it is I am being present before the Lord, and so fostering reverence. I don't know. Is that something that you see happening where you are?
1: Absolutely. We have, yeah, we see, especially like, you know, young adults, we're near a college, Howard University, and also just in D.C., you know, so many people come here to the universities, Georgetown, American University, lots of George Washington University. And so we have a lot of that age and people who come, and you're absolutely right. I think we also have people coming from like some of, you know, the Caribbean islands, Trinidad, and other places where some of those traditions have, you know, are still present in a way that they maybe were 30 years ago in the United States. So, yeah, I love that. I love that there's a devotion and yeah, people who will come and, you know, we had a guy just the other day, he's like, came, you know, he's visiting, you know, he's like covered in tattoos, you know, looks this really tough guy, you know, comes into communion, gets on his knees on the floor, not a kneeler, to receive, you know, and it's kind of like, and I think part of that, it's not just, you know, yes, acknowledging the Lord's presence, but I do think there's something, as you know, about with physical posture. You know, I can go to prayer. I have a chapel. I'm blessed to have a chapel with the Eucharist and in the rectory. And sometimes I go in the chapel. It's like, what am I? I'm feeling, I can be frustrated or distracted. And I don't really feel like, a reverence, a adoration of the Lord. And when I feel that way, I deliberately get on my knees and many times put my head to the floor. And it's actually like a protest. Of like, and I'm not going to lift my head from this floor until my spirit gives him the adoration. And that takes a matter of seconds, not minutes. It's like the posture says, like it or not, we are adoring the Lord. And all that resistance disappears. And the posture really, and I think also our witness, I think sometimes it's like, God's what I'm feeling or thinking. It's like, wait a minute, if I'm going to be telling the people that this is the Lord, then what do that? Something I tell certain ministers, it's like, understand that for a person to say who just comes to church, doesn't know what we're doing, the only visible evidence that this is something more than bread is us. They see us. How do we behave in the presence of the Eucharist? And, you know, that's the only evidence. And so they should, someone who knows nothing about why we're there or what's happening, should like scratch their head and say, why are people bowing so profoundly? Why are people kneeling? What is that that they're giving? And really be genuinely asked, we say, well, what's, I don't understand what's happening. But as you said, many times, if we only looked at the physical posture, many times our visible witness is not a witness at all. You know, it would say, well, I mean, if we were giving out, you know, tickets, you know, we go to, you know, to an amusement park and here are tickets for these rides. Oh, good. Thank you very much. And you, but it's nothing special. You know, we're just giving out, you know. So I think that that's something when you appreciate it, you realize how your posture and your body is a profound witness to who it is. To not just, it helps me remind myself, but also witness to others of who is present.
0: Well, and, you know, we've talked about this, the idea, you just said it earlier in the program, don't tell me

0: you believe. Show me how you live, and then I'll tell you what you believe.
1: Mm.
0: Like, mm-hmm. let me see. What do you believe about the Eucharist? Well, show me how you actually approach the Eucharist. Show me how you actually receive, how you're present at Mass, how you receive communion, and what you do afterwards. And then I'll tell you what you believe about the Eucharist.
1: Yeah.
0: And I'm not saying, you know, I don't know if this is causation or correlation, right? But some of the experimental things that were put into place in the 70s and the 80s, like Eucharistic ministers and receiving in the hand, you know, has this fostered what was hoped? And I don't know all the historical, proposals of what this was supposed to bring about. I think part of it was, the Eucharist is a meal, not only a sacrifice, that Christ is present in the body, not just in the host or as the host. And so we're gonna amplify, and we're going to move away from an over focus on the priest's role and the sacrifice, and we're gonna broaden it. And I wonder, right? If the statistics are simply a matter of the degradation in the wider culture, in society, of the place of faith, or if in fact some of it is the way that we've actually lived the faith as Catholics, that there has been a degradation in belief, and therefore that shows up in our attitudes and practices.
1: Mm-hmm. Yeah, I think that I was thinking one time I was looking for a higher sacristan, and one of the things I interviewed some different people, and the one I ended up choosing was the only one who had actually said that the only thing they really were not comfortable to do was just to actually approach the tabernacle. I mean, is there a way where, like, let's say for example, it's like getting a pix to visit the sick, you know, and it's like they just weren't comfortable to. You know, I know this is going to be the person I'm going to choose. They're just like, I'm unworthy. I mean, this is Jesus. This is the presence of that. I'm not worthy. I'm not. I said, and it's not, of course, no, I'm not worthy either. It's like, but I just knew the fact that, so, and my point is, so oftentimes in that experimental time, first of all, in any time, poor catechesis is not going to make a good Eucharistic minister anything, you know, or clergy. If we do not have an appreciation, again, when we're talking about, you know, adoration of the Eucharist is old news. You know, we don't do that anymore. We're moving away from that. That's absurd. So the point is that, first of all, we have to cat it. We have to, you know, people, it's an extraordinary ministry. So we have them, but it's not like, but it's very important that, again, that it's having a true understanding that, you know, the fact that they're in adoration, you know, they're in awe. And they realize that, you know, so it's not something flippant. It's not something. But I think a lot of times if we don't catechize people, then there's always going to be abuse and misuse and lack of appreciation.
0: Yeah. So we were at my mother-in-law's funeral, and the priest before communion, obviously at funerals, you're gathering people that are not all practicing their faith, right, and not all Catholic and all that. And so he was really clear and in detail stated, communion is the center of our faith, and if you should come forward for the reception of Holy Communion, if you are a practicing Catholic and you're in a state of grace, that means that you're not aware of mortal sin, and you've gone and made a confession, you know, sacramental confession to a priest before you come to communion. And he said, please come forward, and I'd be thrilled to bless you if you're not in a position or a condition to receive Holy Communion. And I mean, he was really clear, but to your point. Real great clarity in a moment, plus poor catechesis leads to what? A whole bunch of people go in to receive Holy Communion who are not practicing the Catholic faith, haven't been to church in years, manifestly living in visible public states of sin, and still happily coming forward to receive Holy Communion. Like, it was, the words bounced off their heads, right?
1: Well, yeah, absolutely. And I think that, but really, again, we haven't... you know, I remember someone said something very profound. They said, you know, if we're honest, so often we have more faith in Tylenol than the Eucharist. In the sense of, like, if I take Tylenol, I'm expecting an impact. I have a headache, you know, so let me take this, you know, this aspirin, and I'm actually expecting something. Then I go and receive the Eucharist. Hold on, I receive the Eucharist. You know, that's like, what are you expecting? And, you know, what does this mean? So, you know, I think we have more faith in Tylenol than, and so, but that's, again, we haven't been introduced. We have, I mean, if you give, you know, if you have a, you know, a genuine pearl necklace that belonged to your great grandmother and it's been passed down in your family, it's like, you don't give that necklace to a toddler. They say it's pretty. They'll play with it. They'll probably break it, and well, worse, choke on it. It's like they cannot appreciate how special this is. This is a family heirloom. This is something we treat sacredly. You put it in the hand of a toddler. It's just, you know, it's just something to play. It's a toy to play with. And you don't get angry at the toddler. You get angry at the person that gave them the. They say, why would you give something like that to a child, to a toddler who clearly could not capable of appreciating it? So,
0: amen. Well, Father, believe it or not, we're out of time. I appreciate you walking with me through these reflections on the Eucharist, and I hope and pray, brothers and sisters, that you are encouraged to and go deeper into your relationship with Jesus, the Eucharistic Lord. Thank you, Father Pat.
1: Amen. You're welcome.
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5: Family, a prayer that we pray together is a powerful prayer. 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Heavenly Father, we adore you, the Father of us all. We ask you to assist those families with a child with autism. 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Most merciful Father, give light to scientists and doctors so that they may find the solution to autism. Through Christ our Lord, amen.
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In the name of the Father, and of the Son, and of the Holy Spirit. Amen. The grace of our Lord Jesus Christ, the love of God, and the communion of the Holy Spirit be with you all. Brethren, let us acknowledge our sins and so prepare ourselves to celebrate the sacred mysteries. I confess to Almighty God and to you, my brothers and sisters, that I have greatly sinned in my thoughts and in my words, in what I have done and what I have failed to do. Through my fault, through my most grievous fault. Therefore I ask the Blessed Mary, ever Virgin, all the angels and saints, and you, my brothers and sisters, to pray for me to the Lord our God. May Almighty God have mercy on us, forgive us our sins, and bring us to everlasting life. Amen.

0: Let us pray. O God, whose providence never fails in its design, keep from us, we humbly beseech you, all that might harm us, and grant that all that works for our good, through our Lord Jesus Christ, your Son, who lives and reigns with you in the unity of the Holy Spirit, God forever and ever. Amen.
1: A reading from the second letter of St. Peter. Beloved, wait for and hasten the coming of the day of God, because of which the heavens will be dissolved in flames, and the elements melted by fire. But according to his promise, we await new heavens and a new earth, in which righteousness dwells. Therefore, beloved, since you await these things, be eager to be found without spot or blemish before him, at peace. And consider the patience of our Lord as salvation. Therefore, beloved, since you are forewarned, be on your guard not to be led into the error of the unprincipled and to fall from your own stability, but grow in grace and in the knowledge of our Lord and Savior, Jesus Christ. To him be glory, now and to the day of eternity. Amen. Verbum Domini. In every age, O Lord, you have been our refuge. Before the mountains were begotten, and the earth and the world were brought forth, from everlasting to everlasting, you are God. You turn men back to dust, saying, return, O children of men, for 1,000 years in your sight, or as yesterday, now that it is past, or as a watch of the night. In heaven, O Lord, you have been our refuge. 70 is the sum of our years, or 80 if we are strong, and most of them are fruitless toil, for they pass quickly and we drift away. Fill us at daybreak with your kindness, that we may shout for joy and gladness all our days. Let your work be seen by your servants, and your glory by their children.

Some Pharisees and Herodians were sent to Jesus to ensnare him in his speech. They came and said to him, "Teacher, we know that you are a truthful man and that you are not concerned with anyone's opinion. You do not regard a person's status, but teach the way of God in accordance with the truth. Is it lawful to pay the census tax to Caesar or not? Should we pay or should we not pay?" Knowing their hypocrisy, he said to them, "Why are you testing me? Bring me a denarius to look at." They brought one to him and said to them, "Whose image and inscription is this?" They replied to him, "Caesar's." So Jesus said to them, "Repay to Caesar what belongs to Caesar, and to God what belongs to God." They were utterly amazed at him.

The church has called all people to be a light to the nations, to bring God's mercy, God's love to all people. However, living in this world can make that call a little difficult. We are always being challenged. There are many Christians who are being persecuted or being attacked for their faith. No Christians, good Catholics, are always being made fun of. And sometimes this is very hard to endure. You know, and we could even be afraid at some of the repercussions of spreading our faith. And then at the same time, we're hearing from St. Peter today, who tells us about the end times, about flames of fire, about the world being devoured and it's coming to an end, a conclusion. Well, how do we endure all this? Jesus Christ and the grace he gives to us. And that is our reminder today, is the grace of our Lord Jesus Christ that is in our hearts, that is in our souls. And that is what St. Peter instructs us today to do, to grow in the grace of Jesus Christ, to grow in your knowledge of him, in your love for him. So as we look at these readings in the gospel passage today, you know, we see that, yeah, even Jesus is being attacked. Right here, he's being tested. And the Pharisees and the Herodians there are wanting to trap him. So they obviously don't like his mission of salvation. They don't agree with his proclamation of the kingdom of God. And they want to bring him down. So he has asked, it says, about paying taxes to Caesar. Should we pay or should we not pay? And in this, what they're doing is that if they want to trick him into saying, well, if he says, go and pay your taxes, go and support Caesar, then now you're a friend of Caesar. And what that would make him is an enemy of the Jews. They would now feel betrayed by him or accuse him of conspiring or siding with the Romans. And then at the same time, if he says not to pay taxes to Caesar, then they will accuse him of undermining the Romans, of trying to begin some kind of uprising to overthrow the Roman government. And immediately they would go report this to the Romans. So there, Jesus, in his wisdom, a word made flesh himself, says, bring me a coin. You know, and they bring him a coin, a denarius. He says, whose inscription is on this? Caesar's. Well, it's Caesar's coin. Pay to Caesar what belongs to Caesar. And there they are, astonished at his answer. And so we take a look at Jesus. That Jesus, you know, he, as the scripture says, he experiences everything we experience except for sin. So in our times, in this life, when we are called to proclaim the kingdom of God, of course, in word, but in our actions, we need to remember and recall the life of Jesus. Because I know many of us are out there working jobs. We're going to school. We live in neighborhoods. We belong to social clubs. We go shopping. You know, we go on vacation, do all sorts of great things. And that is where we should be a light of God's love to the world, in all places. Well, of course, in attempting to do this, we could be often attacked and persecuted. Now, and that, of course, as we said, can be quite scary. Well, this is where we look to the Lord and to his life.
because there we find the answers. And if we can recall the gospel of when Jesus tells us that we're going to be persecuted, that if they reject me, they will reject you. Know that if they also reject him, they also reject the Father. No. So he instructs us about this, warns us. But then at the same time, Jesus says that when they are persecuting, when they're attacking you, when they even bring you to courts and to governors for his name, that the Holy Spirit will be with you. And the Holy Spirit, who's been promised by Jesus, is the one who enlightens us, inspires us, and empowers us to live as Jesus lives. And so here it is him who brings all things to remembrance, as the Lord tells us in the Gospel of John. To bring to remembrance is the life of the Lord. And there he is, the Holy Spirit, as the Lord says, that he will give us words that nobody can refute. And these are promises of the Lord we hold on to. Says, well, how come this is not happening to me? Well, think about it. You know, if we are given into fear, if we're not willing to take a step of faith and live according to the gospel, turn away when there's evil all around us, or let's get very practical here. When the gossip is going, when they're talking dirty jokes in the workplace or amongst your friends and even some of your relatives, what do? Do you just give in to that and go with the flow of it? No. So it's for us to bring, of course, God's mercy in these situations, but to turn away. What would Jesus do? That's what we need to consider. That's what we need to think about in our daily life. How would Jesus approach this? And the way we know how is the gospel of the Lord. And this is why St. Peter tells us today to grow in the grace of the Lord. And in growing, how do we grow in the grace of the Lord? Of course, through the sacraments primarily. You know, coming to the sacraments, receiving the Holy Eucharist, even Eucharist adoration, confession, you know, there's how we grow. Now, and then at the same time, reading the scriptures, the catechism, doing good spiritual reading, the lives of the saints, you know, the different documents of the church. And then most importantly, our prayer, our time with God, you know, reflecting on these scriptures, you know, being with Jesus, having this personal relationship we're called to have, speaking to him. You know, talking to him, telling him how much you love him, thanking him, and just being and enjoying his presence in quiet and silence. You know, that is how we grow in the grace of the Lord. Of course, there's many devotional types of prayers. A rosary is very powerful. Divine Mercy Chaplet. Many other prayers that could help us to grow in the grace of the Lord. And so now we turn to Jesus. We turn to him in love. Here he is, our blessed Savior, the Lord who became poor so that we could become rich with his grace, and the Lord who constantly gives to us. And so we approach him with all of our fears, our anxieties, with everything that we feel that is keeping us back from fully glorifying him with our life. And we ask for his help and for the grace, so that we could proclaim him, so that we can glorify him in everything we do, in every place we go. God bless you all.

0: God is full of love for all who call upon him. Let us offer our petitions in firm confidence, knowing that no plea will go unheard.
1: That all the members of the church may strive to be holy with the holiness of God himself, we pray to the Lord. That all those who are suffering and are near death may find consolation in the cross of our Savior, we pray to the Lord. That mankind may grow in love and reverence for all unborn children and their mothers, we pray to the Lord. For the Franciscan missionaries of the Eternal Word, that we may grow in our union with God and bring his joy to the world, we pray to the Lord. For all who have died, that they may rest in peace and be brought to that final resurrection where God will be all in all, we pray to the Lord.
0: To those who love you, Lord, you promise to come with your Son and make your home within them. Come then with your purifying grace and make our hearts a place where you can dwell. We make our prayer through Christ our Lord. Amen.

0: Pray, brethren, that my sacrifice and yours may be acceptable to God, the Almighty Father.
1: May the Lord accept the sacrifice at your hands for the praise and glory of his name, for our good and good of all his holy church.
0: Trusting in your compassion, O Lord, we come eagerly with our offerings to your sacred altar, that through the purifying action of your grace, we may be cleansed by the very mysteries we serve, through Christ our Lord.
1: Amen.
0: The Lord be with you.
1: And with your spirit.
0: Lift up your hearts.
1: Lift them up to the Lord.
0: Let us give thanks to the Lord our God.
1: It is
0: truly right and just, our duty and our salvation, always and everywhere to give you thanks. Lord, Holy Father, Almighty and Eternal God, for in goodness you created man, and when he was justly condemned, in mercy you redeemed him through Christ our Lord. Through him the angels praise your majesty, dominions adore and powers tremble before you. Heaven and the virtues of heaven and the blessed seraphim worship together with exaltation. May our voices, we pray, join with theirs in humble praise as we acclaim.

You are indeed holy, O Lord, and all you have created rightly gives you praise. For through your Son, our Lord Jesus Christ, by the power and working of the Holy Spirit, you give life to all things and make them holy. And you never cease to gather a people to yourself, so that from the rising of the sun to its setting, a pure sacrifice may be offered to your name. Therefore, O Lord, we humbly implore you, by the same Spirit, graciously make holy these gifts we have brought to you for consecration, that they may become the body and blood of your Son, our Lord Jesus Christ, at whose command we celebrate these mysteries. For on the night he was betrayed, he himself took bread, and giving you thanks, he said the blessing, broke the bread, and gave it to his disciples, saying, "Take this, all of you, and eat of it, for this is my body, which will be given up for you."

In a similar way, when supper was ended, he took the chalice, and giving you thanks, he said the blessing, and gave the chalice to his disciples, saying, "Take this, all of you, and drink from it, for this is the chalice of my blood, the blood of the new and eternal covenant, which will be poured out for you and for many for the forgiveness of sins. Do this in memory of me."

Therefore, O Lord, as we celebrate the memorial of the saving passion of your Son, his wondrous resurrection and ascension into heaven, and as we look forward to his second coming, we offer you in thanksgiving this holy and living sacrifice. Look, we pray, upon the oblation of your church, and recognizing the sacrificial victim by whose death you will to reconcile us to yourself, grant that we who are nourished by the body and blood of your Son and filled with his Holy Spirit may become one body, one spirit in Christ. May he make of us an eternal offering to you, so that we may obtain an inheritance with your elect, especially with the most blessed Virgin Mary, Mother of God, with blessed Joseph, her spouse, with your blessed apostles and glorious martyrs, with Saint Francis, and with all the saints, on whose constant intercession in your presence we rely for unfailing help. May this sacrifice of our reconciliation, we pray, O Lord, advance the peace and salvation of all the world. Be pleased to confirm in faith and charity your pilgrim church on earth with your servant Leo, our Pope, and Stephen, our Bishop, the order of bishops, all the clergy, and the entire people you have gained for your own. Listen graciously to the prayers of this family, whom you have summoned before you. In your compassion, O merciful Father, gather to yourself all your children scattered throughout the world. To our departed brothers and sisters, and to all who are pleasing to you at their passing from this life, give kind admittance to your kingdom. There we hope to enjoy forever the fullness of your glory, through Christ our Lord, through whom you bestow on the world all that is good.

0: At the Savior's command, informed by divine teaching, we dare to say, Our Father, who art in heaven, hallowed be thy name. Thy kingdom come, thy will be done, on earth as it is in heaven. Give us this day our daily bread, and forgive us our trespasses, as we forgive those who trespass against us. And lead us not into temptation, but deliver us from evil. Deliver us, Lord, we pray, from every evil. Graciously grant peace in our days, that by the help of your mercy, we may be always free from sin and safe from all distress, as we await the blessed hope and the coming of our Savior, Jesus Christ. For the kingdom, the power, and the glory are yours, now and forever. Lord Jesus Christ, who said to your apostles, Peace I leave you, my peace I give you. Look not on our sins, but on the faith of your church, and graciously grant her peace and unity in accordance with your will, who live and reign forever and ever.
1: Amen.
0: The peace of the Lord be with you always.
1: And

Behold, the Lamb of God, behold him who takes away the sins of the world. Blessed are those called to the supper of the Lamb. Lord, I am not worthy that you should enter my room, but only say the word, and my soul shall be healed.

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I believe that you, O Jesus, are in the Most Holy Sacrament. I love you and desire you. Come into my heart, I embrace you. O never, never leave me. May the burning and most sweet power of your love, O Lord Jesus, I beseech you, absorb my mind, that I may die through love of your love, who were graciously pleased to die through love of my love. Amen.

Let us pray. Governed by your Spirit, we pray, O Lord, those you feed with the body and blood of your Son, that professing you not just in word or in speech, but also in works and in truth, we may merit to enter the kingdom of heaven through Christ our Lord. Just a quick announcement. If you haven't heard already, our chief operating officer of EWTN News was appointed recently today by Pope Leo XIV to be head of the Dicastery of Communications. So we congratulate Monsi. She's a very incredible woman of God. She's brought much experience here. She's helped transform and expand our news department, and we wish her, of course, much success and promise her our prayers. The Lord be with you. And may Almighty God bless you, the Father, and the Son, and the Holy Spirit. Amen. Go in peace, glorifying the Lord by your life. Thanks be to God.

Defend us in battle. Be our protection against the wickedness and snares of the devil. May God rebuke him, we humbly pray. And do thou, O Prince of the heavenly hosts, by the power of God, cast into hell Satan and all the evil spirits who prowl about the world, seeking the ruin of souls. Amen.

0: Prayer for vocations. God, our Father, who wills that all men be saved and come to the knowledge of your truth, we beg you to send laborers into your harvest and grant them grace to speak your word with all boldness, so that your word may spread and be glorified, and all nations may know you, the only God, and him whom you have sent, Jesus Christ, your Son, our Lord. Amen. Our Lady, Queen of Being.
1: There's nothing under the sun or about the sun we don't talk about. The Angelus.
2: In the name of the Father, and the Son, and the Holy Ghost. Amen. The angel of the Lord declared unto Mary, Hail Mary, full of grace, the Lord is with thee. Blessed art thou among women, and blessed is the fruit of thy womb, Jesus.
3: Holy Mary, Mother of God, pray for us sinners, now and at the hour of our death.
2: Behold the handmaid of the Lord.
3: Be it done unto me according to thy word.
2: Hail Mary, full of grace, the Lord is with thee. Blessed art thou among women, and blessed is the fruit of thy womb, Jesus.
3: Holy Mary, Mother of God, pray for us sinners, now and at the hour of death.
2: And the word was made flesh.
3: And dwelt
2: among us. Hail Mary, full of grace, the Lord is with thee. Blessed art thou among women, and blessed is the fruit of thy womb, Jesus. Pray for us, Holy Mother of God,
3: that we may be made worthy of the promises of Christ.
2: Let us pray.

0: Mother Angelica, answering the call.
1: We have another call. Hello?
2: Hello.
1: Where are you from?
2: Bay City, Michigan. My name is Pat.
1: And what is your question?
2: I have a question. If you could give me a brief idea or overview of the Book of Revelation from a Catholic perspective.
1: So if you... That is a real task. Go ahead, honey.
2: Uh-huh. And if you could give me or recommend a book to me on purgatory with biblical references.
1: Oh, we got a lot of books on purgatory. I give you a lot of biblical references. You got a pencil? Mark 9:48, Sirach 7:37, 1 Corinthians 3:14, and Matthew 12:32. The Book of Revelations. You want it short. Well, the Book of Revelations, number one, is a symbolic book, but it says a lot. Most of all, it describes for you

0: heaven, for one thing, all of you that wonder what heaven looks like, you need to read the book of Revelations. It says here, the person sitting on the throne looked like a diamond and a ruby. There was a rainbow encircling the throne, and it looked like an emerald. Around the throne in a circle were 24 thrones and 24 elders with white robes and golden crowns. And flashes of lightning came from the throne, sounds of peals of thunder. In front of the throne were seven flaming lamps burning, the seven spirits of God. If you look at the book of Tobias, you find that Raphael was one. He said, I am one of the seven spirits who stand before the throne of God. You'll get a good comprehensive view of the book of Revelation and a very good commentary by the Navarra Bible. You can order it from us. Then the book of Revelation speaks of the latter days. Well, there are seven bowls, none of them very good, that are going to be poured down on all of us at some point. There you'd be good to read it. It's not what you call happy reading. But it shows what sin is and how the whole world responds and reacts to the sin committed upon it by men or mankind. I think we're going to see a lot of things happening in the world. Great catastrophes because the sins of the world. I think, do you know when our Lord died, do you remember what happened? There was a great earthquake and it got very, very dark and the earth quaked and the temple curtain was rent in two. You know how thick that curtain was? The width of the length of a man's hand. That thick. The grapes on it were huge. That thing was rent in two. The sin, the grave sin of betrayal and murder, all creation responded with an earthquake, and graves opened up and people got up out of those graves. It's in here. I always wonder what happened to them. Did they go back down or did they just keep walking around, you know? But anyway, they scared everybody to death, which was the purpose of them coming out. So there is a relationship between nature and grave serious sin. Now the book of Revelation is a very exciting book. And I would certainly get all of you who want to know a very good explanation of the book of Revelation. I get the Navarre Bible. And I think that will give you a great... And it is prophetic. It's symbolic, it's mystical, and it's prophetic. A lot of people try to interpret it, but I haven't seen really one real good interpretation. We talk about 1,000 years. But that's a symbolic of an era of peace in the world. So I would encourage you to read it and get a good commentary.
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2: I am a Jewish person who became a believer 30 years ago in my 20s and was like a messianic Jew and went to evangelical churches. I used to listen to AM talk radio and Christian radio all the time for years and years. And one day I was driving home from Oregon by myself in the rain and I landed on 10:50 AM and I heard somebody talking. It was a nun who was talking about her faith in a very different way than I had ever heard, you know, evangelical Christians talking about faith. And I listened and I was like, what is this? It's the truth and faith, but from a slightly different perspective. And I realized, oh my gosh, this is a Catholic radio station. That's odd. I was surprised to hear Catholics talking about Jesus in such a beautiful, holy way. I don't know why. Probably prejudice against Catholics. And then I started listening to Catholic radio. And I really found Tom Curran and Father Ricardo on my commute to work and my commute home. And I just was absolutely enthralled with how the word was shared from a Catholic perspective, which really completes my entire journey from being Jewish to evangelical, to being able to partake in the Eucharist, to understanding who the saints are, to understanding the role of Mary. And I became Catholic right before the pandemic, unfortunately. So I'm still feel like a new Catholic in a way, but it's a beautiful thing. And I love 1050 AM radio for all the amazing shows and the teachings and the word. It's beautiful.
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4: From EWTN News Nightly in Washington, D.C., I'm Veronica Dudo with an EWTN News Link. Secretary of State Marco Rubio appears for back-to-back hearings on Capitol Hill for the first time since the beginning of the war in Iran. This is officially a budget request hearing, but most of the questions are to focus on diplomatic efforts around the world. Russian forces have launched a massive aerial attack on Kyiv and other Ukrainian cities. The assault with hundreds of drones and dozens of missiles began overnight and continued into the day. Officials say at least 18 civilians were killed and over 100 wounded. Pope Leo XIV releases his June prayer intention, asking the faithful to pray for the values of sports. He petitioned that sport may be a school of fraternity, not of empty rivalry. I'm Veronica Dudo with EWTN News Nightly. Join us tonight.
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7: I used to be able to pull all-nighters. Now, I can barely pull all-dayers. Nice to have you here. This is my all-dayer. I'm peaking. Emotionally peaking, all biorhythms in sync, ready to do the program The Doctor Is In. Some 23, 24 years doing this program. When they first approached me, I was shocked. I thought, I just graduated from high school and you're asking me to do a program? Well, okay, do the math. Anyway, you can call in very easily. Here's the number, 877-573-7825. 877-57 equal. That is the number to call to get onto the program for several reasons. One, we have a situation that's perplexing you. You want to ask about? Put our heads together, see if we can come up with something that'll help out. Not therapy, not diagnosis. Certainly not going to step on another therapist's turf. But we can see what we can come up with just in terms of pondering the situation, options, pros, cons, something that might help. The ripple effect. Sometimes you make a small change and it makes a major, major repercussion to the good. Sometimes you call in just to tell me how you handle a situation when we had a previous caller and you said, here's what I did. And I steal those ideas and I put them in books and I make a lot of money. And I just want to thank you very much for all of that. You're very kind. You can call in and tell me I'm wrong. I mean, you want to take that chance. Go ahead. Put you straight to the front. If I can't offer a rationale or something, thought that I said why I said, then I didn't think it through very much. It's kind of like the CEO that said when someone came to him with an idea, write it on the back of my business card. If you can't summarize it that succinctly, you haven't thought about it enough. Sometimes people will call in to say they have an insight about life. Some will say, here's something I don't understand about emotions or psychology or development or a diagnosis or particular testing or IQ or hypnosis or therapy. Those are nice questions. Sometimes people will call in to say, how does my faith intersect with my psychology? Well, I've written a book on that one, Jesus the Master Psychologist. So that's kind of cool. So 877-573-7825. Certainly would like to hear from you. 877-57-EQUAL. That is the number to call to get onto the program. Now, my producer, Andrew Krucek, sent me this article. Where is it? Okay, wait a minute. I'm back there. Over here. Okay. Oh, got to download it again. I just downloaded it. Hold on. Over here to DuckDuckGo. So I got it. You see, Andrew, this is the technological throwback that I am. I have the article. I downloaded it. And then it just sort of kind of sat there. And I thought, well, that's okay. Just came up. Off the bat. Now, initially, this article was written. And the point was, ooh, this is a finding that just, well, as the article said in its very first word of the title, shocking, shocking number. Okay, so when you think shocking number, what are you thinking? Like me, I'm thinking 50, 60, 70, 80% of whatever it is they surveyed. No. And I think the fact that they used shocking number is going to tell you several things, which I'm going to tell you if you didn't come to it yourself. Here's the title of the article. Shocking number of millennial and Gen Z. Now, millennials are generally under 35. Gen Z, I think, is what, under 27? Parents spank their kids. Shocking number. Okay, what is this shocking number? Okay. Study says, quote, necessary to raise a child properly. Now, is that the study saying that? Or is that the shocking number? All right, here we go. A recent study found that a large swath. Now, when you think large swath, what are you thinking? I know I'm thinking 60, 70, 80%. That's a pretty large swath, right? Even if you just say swath, I'm thinking that's over 50%. But a large swath of Gen Z and millennial parents still use spanking as a form of punishment. Now, here comes the next shocking thing to me. Published in the Canadian Journal of Public Health. I mean, one time I was in Canada giving a talk, and this lady came up to me after the talk at my book table, and she just ripped me up one side and down the other. Because I was talking about my dad and some of the things my dad did as a parent and how he did them out of love, but they wouldn't be considered psychologically correct at all today. She came up to me and she said, your dad was abusive. I said, you don't know my dad. How would you know that? But she just couldn't handle it. I was in Canada. Okay. The research revealed that when this demographic of parents was asked whether they had ever spanked their child or children with their hand, here is this shocking number, the large swath. About 20% said yes. Ooh, that's shocking. Shocking. So it kind of tells you where they're at. If they call that shocking, they're basically saying that's not something that should be happening. Now, this is interesting. Meanwhile, I don't know how you would say, I don't know why somebody would put that in an article. Meanwhile, like I'm waiting. Meanwhile, 45% of Gen Xers admitted to spanking their children. Now, the question becomes, are they swinging out of frustration? Or is this a controlled swat on the bottom for generally a little preschooler or something along those lines? Now, why the difference? What is it about the Gen Zers? Can you say, well, they're younger, maybe they're more immature, maybe they have gotten pregnant in situations that weren't ideal, so there's a lot of frustration. Would that be it? Or is there a mentality change? Are they saying, you know, we're getting a little tired of bratty kids? Whatever it is. All right, I want to get on with this article. I have not read it, so. Experts say the practice is not beneficial and carries serious long-term consequences. Okay. I've said this before. I'm going to say it again. I am not a proponent of spanking. I am not an opponent of spanking. Has to be judged by all discipline. How well is it working in your home with that particular child, with your value systems and your self-control and love? All right? So just a carte blanche say when you swat a bottom, for whatever the reason, the little three-year-old went out into the street and you're not going to put him in timeout. You're going to show him very quickly, don't ever, ever, ever go out into the street. Okie dokie. Not beneficial and carry serious long-term consequences. Well, first of all, the research doesn't say that. It does not. And I got skewered one time in a talk for saying that. There's studies everywhere that said when corporal punishment is used, children really have much more maladjustment as adults. The problem is, how bad is the corporal punishment? What's it like? How bad is the parenting? You know, they made an observation that some percentage of inmates, 90% plus, experience quote-unquote corporal punishment growing up. Yeah, it's true. And I don't know what the exact percentage of them in that survey didn't have fathers in the home. Had to be 50, 60, 70%. So all of that said, a lot of swinging first and asking questions later comes from a very bad kind of family parenting home life. I generally do not recommend physical discipline, mother, pediatrician, and parenting expert Dr. Aisha Mannering told the Post. They quote her, "While it may result in compliance in the moment, it does so through fear, rather than by teaching the deeper skills children actually need, such as self-regulation or sound judgment." It's not either or. If you swat a bottom of a three-year-old for a particularly egregious offense or whatever you choose to do regarding that, you're under control, and this is an act of a parent who is desperately in love with this child with a stable home. I saw a review in the American Academy of Pediatrics. They said there is no evidence, hard evidence, that says when done in a loving home under control, spanking, quote-unquote, carries these long-term consequences. Serious now. So can you imagine what that makes parents feel like? You swatted a bottom, or you snapped a hand, or whatever you did like that, and you're in big trouble. See, if your kid's a drug user, that's why. This is incredible. People mishear me when I talk about this. They think, so you're pushing spanking. No, I'm not. I'm pushing the idea that we don't do this with this kind of visceral gut level, this is awful, horrible, evil, terrible, and don't even think about it ever. And if you do in a moment of weakness or because you think you are permitted as a parent, don't say we didn't warn you. Let's see what else they go on to say here. While younger generations use less physical discipline than their predecessors, well, that's true. I mean, you go back to, let's say, my grandfather's or my great-grandfather's generation, 80, 90% probably spanked. And furthermore, they didn't just spank. They used switches or they used paddles. Now, granted, we wouldn't do that, but the question becomes, where are all these serious long-term consequences? Because if you look at the demographics and the statistics and the issues with mental disorders as far as acting out and violence and everything, they didn't have a fraction of what we have. Dr. Ray, it was different times with different situations. Of course it was. But when you are saying that spanking automatically causes serious long-term consequences, no matter who does it, no matter what under conditions, no matter how controlled, serious long-term consequences, then all of our grandparents who spanked way beyond anything we do should have had adults with serious long-term consequences, at least in a higher percentage. And by all measures, we are much more maladjusted than three generations ago. Mannering, that's the pediatrician, notes that for children, physical discipline can normalize the use of force. It's the way they do this. You swat a bottom, you're teaching a child, I'm forcing you. Well, then don't send him to his room either, because that's force. Don't make him eat vegetables before he gets dessert, because that's force.
16: But that's not physical force, Dr. Ray.
7: Yeah, but so much of parenting is force. When you're raising a child, they don't necessarily want to do what's good for them. You know what is good for them. And so sometimes you have to force them to do their homework. You have to force them to treat their sister right. She cites a 2021 study that found children who are spanked at age three are more likely to have externalizing behaviors by age five, including destroying their own belongings or being mean or physically attacking others, than those who are not physically punished. I agree with that totally. The problem is, are those groups comparable? When you got somebody who's getting more swats at age three, is that because he's more defiant? Is that because his parent is really out of control? Is that because she swings first and asks questions later? Is that because the spanking is a reflection of bad parenting? That's the problem with these quote-unquote studies. Meanwhile, a 2017 study found that children who are spanked are more likely to become violent with a romantic partner later in life. Oh my gosh. Do you realize how many things have to intervene between that connection? I got spanked. Now, I'm just a sample size of one, of course. But there's many, many other. I had a good home. I had loving parents. I was brought up with a religion. I was supervised. I was taught. I was not taught in any way that I'm supposed to use force and violence because I got swatted when I was 4 years old. The WHO, the WHO, defines corporal punishment as any in which physical force is used and intended to cause some degree of pain or discomfort, however light. Again, don't mishear me. I'm not telling you to go spank. I'm simply saying this kind of hyperbolic overreaction is frightening to me. Because once a narrative gains momentum, the facts don't matter. Interestingly enough, I'm going to have to take a break here now. I'll talk about it more when I get back, unless you call 877-573-7825. Want to hear from you. Thank you.
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19: In the 13th rule of St. Ignatius of Loyola's 14 Rules for the Discernment of Spirits, St. Ignatius teaches us about the enemy's deceit. He writes, "When the enemy of human nature brings his wiles and persuasions to the just soul, he wishes and desires that they be received and kept in secret. The enemy wants to deceive us and wants us to bear the burdens of his deceits and malicious designs alone and in silence. What are the indications that the enemy is acting in this deceptive way to keep a person silent?" Father Timothy Gallagher writes, "Faithful people will find themselves in a time of spiritual confusion, doubt, or discouragement. What would St. Ignatius lead us to if we find ourselves in this state of spiritual confusion? Rule 13 directs us to break the spiritual silence."
18: For more information, visit AveMariaRadio.net.
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7: Dr. Ray Guarendi here. Thank you for joining me on The Doctor Is In, dispensing a potent drug, Docazin. It went off patent. It's generic now. Tricyclonol. It's good for what ails you. Just get to your calls here in a second. I just want to close up this article. Although many children were spanked become happy, healthy adults, current evidence suggests that spanking is not necessary. I'd agree with that. It's not necessarily necessary. I got that part. And may result in long-term harm. Okay, again, it comes down to what kind of spanking is it? What are you doing here? What kind of parent are you? Again, you just can't just lump it all together. That's like saying, well, timeout is bad for kids because, well, I saw a parent who locked his kid in the closet for 4 hours for timeout. You kind of got to define this thing. And the thing that amazes me, and again, this is probably, I believe, the strongest argument in almost all of human history. Children were spanked, and they were spanked in ways that now would be categorically considered abuse, and rightly so. However, if you look at our pathological indicators as a society and the people that we're raising in terms of drug use, self-harm, antisocial conduct, anxiety, hostility, anger, all kinds of things, it's off the charts. Compared to three generations ago, off the charts. Now, three generations ago, you didn't have 20% spanked. You had 90% spanked. What happened? Well, Dr. Ray, it's a completely different culture now. So many things are different. That's exactly right. That's my point. So many things are different. But if you're saying that alone, that anything, that's WHO says, however light, it's a tap on the bottom that the kid probably didn't even feel. However light can result in serious long-term harm. No wonder parents are so neurotic. No wonder they're so unsure of themselves. According to Mannering, this is this pediatrician, the medical community is unified against physical punishment because evidence consistently challenges its efficacy and demonstrates its dangers. I agree with that. But you have to question the evidence. You can't do a double-blind placebo-controlled study about spanking. It's all surveys. And yes, I agree. There's a relationship. A kid who's gotten a lot of spankings, there's a pretty good chance, more likely, that he will grow up to have problems. Yes, okay, but that probably reflects a whole bunch of other stuff that was going on. Anything else here? At least 69 countries have legally abolished all corporal punishment. Sweden was the first in 1979. Whew. Oh, boy. 69. All right. Within the survey, 55% of parents reported being spanked three or more times themselves as children. 40% reported being spanked between zero and two times. You realize how infrequent that is, zero and two times. So if you say that something like two times in a child's whole life, probably under age five, is going to lead to long-term repercussions, I just am dumbstruck that you make that kind of connection. But you know what's irony? The irony here is we can sit a kid with a smartphone at age nine to rot out his soul. We can put him in front of TV, in front of a computer, for endless amounts of time to rot out his soul. But we cannot get any kind of prohibitions culture-wide on that stuff. But you swat a bottom, and let me tell you how you ruined your kid. There's any more here. Rewiring the response begins with a mindset shift, recognizing the impulse in the moment. What if it's not an impulse in the moment? See, that's what I mean. They just angle it in such a way, the impulse in the moment. In other words, I'm mad, so I swing at you. The impulse in the moment. What if, in fact, it is something that someone says, no, this is serious. She cannot go near that neighbor's dog, and I've got to let her know real quickly. Don't not even think about that. And replacing a physical reaction, they call spanking a physical reaction. It's not anything that can be deliberate and conscious and controlled. It's a physical reaction. Anybody reading this kind of stuff, my PhD is partly in research. So when you read these articles, you see how they're toned. You see the language, but the average person would read this and not think to question it. They would just simply say, well, I spanked and I'm okay. All right, I'm done here. I'll go to India afterwards because I got to take a break. 877-573-7825. 877-57-EQUAL. That's the number to call. Definitely want to talk to you. We have lines open, so give me a call. Yeah, if you're a little nervous, you can stay anonymous. And we have those voice modulators. Dr. Ray.

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1: Hi, this is Father Justin Ryan, Vocation Director for the Archdiocese of Seattle, with your Vocation Minute. Oftentimes, I'll invite people to pray on a few different questions. First being simply, how is God asking them to love? Second, how is God asking them to be most generous in their life with the gifts that God's given them? And then third, what is a way of life that is both sacrificial and life-giving? Every vocation involves a life of committed love. Indeed, God wants every single one of us to be happy, living in a sacrificial way like Jesus Christ, but also receiving life, either as a married person, ordained, consecrated religious, or in the dedicated single life. In each way, letting the Lord build up the kingdom of God.

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1: 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And so I know that this station is reaching people, reaching souls, and I'm pretty sure there are souls turning to Christ because of the content and the message and what Sacred Heart stands for. So you're not just supporting the institution here, but you're supporting the mission, the greater mission of this institution, the mission of the church, the mission of Jesus, and you're going to reach souls through your contributions, and that's a very profound, powerful thing.
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0: Thank you for joining me here on The Doctor Is In. Dr. Ray, how old are you? That's a question I got. Well, I don't give you an exact number, but my last birthday cake had 50 candles on it, and that was the piece I had. Okay, let's see where we're going here. Indy from North Dakota has a comment on spanking and discipline. Hi, Indy.
1: Yes, I love your show, and I love your idea of discipline. I was married in 1990. I and my wife, we had two daughters. Well, I'm losing you. My timer's going off.
0: Uh-oh. Well, give me a call back then, okay? Let's go to Andy from Nebraska, a karate instructor. All right. Hi, Andy. You ready? Come up.
2: Hi, Dr. Ray. How you doing?
0: Good, sir.
2: Hey, so I've been listening to you up until the time I called in, and...
0: Wait a minute. You mean you're not going to listen to me anymore?
2: Well, I am, but I couldn't while I'm on the phone with you.
0: Oh, good point. Okay, good point.
2: So, one of the things that struck me was this whole thing of only striking children here and there and whatnot. How does that square with what I see in the martial arts where we have, you know, in a controlled environment, granted, that, you know, children are striking each other and the instructors are teaching them how to do these things. And I see no ill effects from any of that.
0: I would take the position of the... disputers on this, the first thing they would say is that it's equal. It's kid to kid. It's not big person to little person. So big person is overpowering. Now, they would say that'd be like you going into that mat. And
2: yeah, but we do. The instructors are normally adults, and they are teaching small kids. I have.
0: Yeah, but you don't hit them.
2: I don't hit them normally at all. I show them how to hit.
0: Right, but you don't do it. If you went into there and you hit them, the experts would say, "See, that's more a parallel between a big person hurting a little person." That's the one thing.
2: We see matches all the time with bigger children and smaller children.
0: I know it. And, well, that's you're tapping into this because my point is that the resistance to spanking across the expert sphere is so visceral and so, what's the word I'm looking for? And I know they'll come back with saying it's not visceral. It's science-based. We have all the surveys and studies on our side. Well, there are massive flaws in these surveys and studies. Yeah. But given that, if you're saying, Andy, that, okay, we're going to teach you kids how to defend yourself. We're going to teach you kids to practice self-discipline. We're going to teach you never swing at anybody unless you absolutely have to. All of that stuff. You'd rather walk away than fight. All the mindset of good karate instruction. They would say this is a context thing. In the context of teaching self-defense and self-discipline through karate, self-control, etc. Mm-hmm. You're teaching the very things that spanking by a parent doesn't teach. That's what they would say. Okay, but here's the other thing they would say. I'm not shocked. There's a percentage of experts who would say, Andy, what you're doing is wrong.
2: Okay. Well, I don't believe that.
0: I know. Well, I don't either. But they would. This is what I mean about experts. All right.
2: Yeah.
0: So often people think experts have letters after name, therefore they're smarter than everybody else. Not necessarily. But they have their opinions. And they would say that it would just be awful for you to have these kids, these little six-year-olds, in your dojo and teach them how to swing, kick, do all that is necessary to practice the art of karate. And that's just wrong, man. You're just teaching these kids to be violent. That's what they would say.
2: Well, I personally believe that's wrong. And I also, from experience, see that we're more channeling what they already know how to do. When most kids come into a class, they already know how to kick and punch. They just don't know how to do it under control.
0: They don't have to be taught that by parents who spank, right? It just comes natural.
2: It comes natural from anywhere. I don't know where they get it, whether it's from the house or from the school or from just life.
0: It's from being human. It's from being human. Whether
2: absolutely.
0: The expert types like it or not, we're very capable of doing this kind of stuff. And I see a lot of times where parents are made to feel so terrible because, in fact, they have spanked their children on occasion. And now this kid is a 12-year-old who's getting in trouble at school for fights. And I could easily hear an expert saying, well, you understand it's what you did.
2: I don't believe that either.
0: No, it's not. And interesting, there's an inverse relationship. In my office, the better parents spank less. And that's not necessarily because they don't agree with it. It's because they're just better disciplinarians.
2: Right.
0: The parents who are bad disciplinarians are more likely to spank or swing out of frustration because they're just frustrated. And they're looking for anything that can make the situation better. So there's kind of an inverse relationship here.
2: Right. Right. And I see that in karate. Where the worst offenders are those schools that encourage the sport where they're always every week or every once a month in a situation where they're fighting, versus those of us who only use that mildly on an occasion to get the kids together to do that.
0: Andy, I'm glad you called. Glad you called. Great angle, my friend. Thank you, sir. 877-573-7825. We will get back to your calls. I'm Dr. Ray here. By the way, just a little thought. Well, badly put. My second book was called Back to the Family. We interviewed strong families in all 50 states that were identified as great families with great kids. We asked the parents, have you ever spanked? Did you spank? Most of them said, 70% said, yeah, we did. When the kids were little, mostly, under control, on occasion. And these kids were identified, these families were identified as the best families that these teachers had seen.
3: Well, they must have just got lucky, that's all. The kids just got okay despite all of that.
0: I've heard experts say that. Kids turn out okay, it's despite all of that. Dr. Ray.

I am a Jewish person who became a believer 30 years ago in my 20s, and was like a messianic Jew, and went to evangelical churches. I used to listen to AM talk radio and Christian radio all the time for years and years. And one day I was driving home from Oregon by myself in the rain, and I landed on 10:50 AM, and I heard somebody talking. It was a nun who was talking about her faith in a very different way than I had ever heard, you know, evangelical Christians talking about faith. And I listened and I was like, what is this? It's the truth and faith, but from a slightly different perspective. And I realized, oh my gosh, this is a Catholic radio station. That's odd. I was surprised to hear Catholics talking about Jesus in such a beautiful, holy way. I don't know why. Probably prejudice against Catholics. And then I started listening to Catholic radio, and I really found Tom Curran and Father Ricardo on my commute to work and my commute home. And I just was absolutely enthralled with how the word was shared from a Catholic perspective, which really completes my entire journey from being Jewish to evangelical, to being able to partake in the Eucharist, to understanding who the saints are, to understanding the role of Mary. And I became Catholic right before the pandemic, unfortunately. So I'm still feel like a new Catholic in a way, but it's a beautiful thing. And I love 10:50 a.m. radio for all the amazing shows and the teachings and the word. It's beautiful.

0: Dr. Ray Guarendi, an elite member of Catholic Media's SWAT team, stopping whining and tantrums. Justin from Des Moines, Iowa. Yes, Justin, that's very common. How are you? Thanks for the call.
1: Hey, Dr. A. Yeah, that article you referenced, I have a buddy who shared that on Facebook, and it led to a big debate. He comes from an evangelical, Bible-believing Protestant background and more or less tried to harangue me that I'm a bad parent because I'd never spank my kid and that it's almost a biblical necessity to be a good Christian parent.
0: Well, part of the Old Testament verse on that is spare the rod, spoil the child. He, the father who corrects his son, and there are verses in the Old Testament that indicate that corporal punishment was okay. So they're essentially saying, yeah, well, okay, we're going to be biblical about this. And it is probably more those who would call themselves fundamentalists than evangelicals.
1: Yes.
0: But there's overlap there. But the interesting thing here, Justin, is he criticized you for not doing it, correct?
1: Yeah. Yeah.
0: Well, what did he think was going to happen to your kids with you being such a loose, lax parent?
1: I wouldn't even say I'm a loose, lax parent. And actually, we lost his mother when he was four. So I've been doing this on my own and kind of took initiative. And, yeah, he's well-adjusted. He loves Jesus, and he's a good kid. And I can't even think of an instance to where that ever crossed my mind, that was a solution to any issues we were having.
0: My own personal experience with 10 kids is that I've had some that had gotten some spanks when they were younger, and I had some that never did. And a lot of it depends upon the temperament of the kid. A lot of it depends upon how much they jut their face out and say, look, you can't control me, you can't make me, don't try. The interesting thing about all this is that essentially what we're all saying, us expert types, is that all of human history, in virtually all cultures, times, and places, were completely wrong. That their ideas of parenting, we finally jettisoned them. We're smarter now. We're more enlightened. Now, some of that's true. I'm not arguing with that. But I think there's a certain chronological arrogance that says, we know how to do it better. And all those people who did it differently back then and all those times and places were just flat out wrong and perhaps even evil. I know, that's a leap. It is a true leap. But you're right. A lot of what would be called fundamentalist approaches to Scripture would say, if you don't do that, then somehow your parenting is deficient.
1: All right.
0: Good point, Justin. Thank you for the call, sir.
1: Thank you.
0: Appreciate it.
1: Have a great day.
0: All right. Now, this is interesting. Clinton is calling from Corpus Christi, which is the body of Christ. But corpus, you know, that's kind of like etymologically speaking, corporal, corpus, body. Oh, boy. Hi, Clinton. Thanks for the call.
2: Yes, thank you, Dr. Ray. Several years ago, I had an elderly friend of mine who was raised in the late 1910s, early 1920s, and he would tell me that when he and his brothers would misbehave, his mom would take a dish towel and tie it around their chest and hang them on doorknobs around the house so she could get the work done and they would behave.
0: Well, she didn't do it around their neck, right? I hope.
2: No. And apparently it didn't hurt him too bad because he later on got married and had a nice family, and his son grew up to be a Catholic priest.
0: Does he have a phobia of towels?
2: No, not that I'm aware of.
0: You know, you're making a point here. Now, obviously, I would say that 99.926% of experts would say that what his mother did was borderline, if not outright, abusive. That's what they would say. Now, given that, you said he grew up fine. Now, again, this is just a sample size of one. However, I think it makes the point that we're not fragile little spun glass creatures, that if our parents make a mistake or our parents believed in swatting bottoms, that now we're all just going to have to live with the reverberating ill effects because that's just the way it is, and all the experts are saying that's the way it is. And I struggle so much with this, Clinton, because we've made parents so nervous, so neurotic, so unsure of themselves. And the irony to all that is, if you're not a confident parent, having a good, decent authority, you're going to get ugly. You're going to really get ugly. You're going to get nasty because this kid's going to drive you nuts.
2: Yeah, I agree. With our own son, my wife, when she would get ready to go into the grocery store or into the department store, she would turn him around and say, "You better behave. You're not getting a toy, whatever." And she never really had to discipline him any more than that. He was well behaved because she had the upper hand on him from the very beginning.
0: Well, now, just to show you, Clinton, just to show you how experts in their theories can take what she did and make it psychologically inappropriate. I have heard from expert types that when she told him, "Don't do this, don't do that in the store, and you'd better do this or else," what she was doing was putting ideas on how to misbehave into his head. I know it. I'm telling you, I can't count all the ways somebody has looked at normal parenting practices and said, "You know, you're inappropriate, psychologically speaking." Yeah. She's putting ideas in his head. "Don't touch anything, don't grab that. Oh, I hadn't thought about that, Mom, until you mentioned it." I always used to say to parents, I say, you don't have to worry about giving him ideas to misbehave. He's got more ideas to misbehave than you could imagine.
2: I agree.
0: Thank you for the call, my friend. You take good care. This is Dr. Ray. I shall be back. 877-573-7825. You can jump on board here just for a moment. We got time.
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6: The ninth commandment: "You shall not covet your neighbor's wife." We already discussed in the sixth commandment the problems of sexual sins themselves, but what the Lord is teaching here is rooted in the word covet. To covet means to inordinately or inappropriately desire something or someone. And in this case, the Lord is saying to us that we are in no way to covet, to look with lust at another person, particularly our neighbor's wife, but others in general, and that therefore all pornography and things like that have to go, all entertaining of lustful thoughts has to go. And God can help us by His grace to do that. And therefore, in this commandment, He summons us to take authority over our thought life and our sexual passions. The ninth commandment: "You shall not covet your neighbor's wife."
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0: Hi, everybody. Dr. Ray Guarendi here. You want to pass the Catholic faith on to your children? A very good way is to teach your children at home. You want to protect your kids from the toxic culture that surrounds us? Do you want to have a greater influence than what your kids are learning? Once more, a great way is to teach your children at home. No teacher is going to care about your kids as much as you do. Seton Home Study School is

0: Whew. That would have to mean that spanking is a sin, because if you're doing it, oh boy. Trey is calling from Nebraska. Hello, Trey.
1: Hello, Dr. Ray. Just a remark, and just curious about your opinion about maybe generational differences in spanking and the apples to oranges. Maybe, you know, is all spanking the same? Because what I remember was I was born in 1989. My dad was born in 1965. And I got spanked with a belt, and it seemed like it was, I'm being a little hyperbolic, but he was just about getting a running start with each blow with a belt. And it was maybe 10 to 15, if I was getting spanked, 10 to 15 blows.
0: Wow.
1: And we have five children, and I spank my kids with a belt. And it's 5 to 7 quick. I'm not getting a running start, but I'm finding that I don't remember the last time I did. Like one of my kids. Months between, you know, usually timeout does it. 99 times out of 100, timeout does it. Taking away something they were looking forward to, 99 times out of 100. So spankings are getting pretty rare, but, I mean, it's got to be a fully culpable, and I have to know that they did it, not someone told me they did it. You're innocent until proven guilty. But that's just one of those things you're mentioning about, you know, all these variables about it, if you have a father in the home or not, and so forth. And one of the things I realized looking back about my dad was that, well, his dad wasn't around. There was no one in the picture that was like a dad to him until he was 13. So probably, you know, to some extent having control of myself and my younger siblings was, you know, to some extent making up as he went along.
0: I will tell you this, Trey. Because of that, it wouldn't surprise me if someone in your circle or someone familiar with you would report you, because they would say that's beyond the pale. Or if one of your kids innocently told a teacher that, or some adult that, depending upon their reaction. I had a mom once, she wanted to get my Back to the Family book, because she said that she was turned in because her little guy was running and he was always banging into stuff. And he was sensitive, and he formed bruises. And one of the neighbors saw the bruises, turned her in, flat out. And she took it all the way to, like, I think the state Supreme Court, because they were just absolutely threatening her. So be careful, my friend, on that. Thanks, Trey. I appreciate so very much the comment. He's right. The generational differences are huge. Now, the expert types would say that we are more sophisticated now. We're more enlightened. We are more familiar with, quote-unquote, the research on this, the studies and the surveys. And I've often said this. I said, you know, the gold standard for research in attempting to assess the effectiveness or the harmfulness of some particular intervention is called a double-blind placebo-controlled study. It's very simple, basic. It means that neither the experimenter nor the subject knows what intervention is being used. And, in fact, the placebo-controlled means you have a group, a control group, that doesn't experience that particular intervention, but something that can look like that intervention. So if you extrapolate this to spanking, okay, we got this group over here, got this group of 500 parents over here, got this group of 500 parents over here, two groups. Now, for 6 months, well, let's say a year, this group is going to spank, but they don't know they're spanking because it's double blind and they can't know that they're doing this. The kids can't know that they're being spanked too, because they're the subjects. So the experimenter is the kid, the people who are spanking, and the intervention is spanking, and the subjects are the kids. The other group over here, the parents do not spank, and

0: kids don't get spanked. And that group, the parents who don't spank, don't know that they don't spank. That's double blind. You don't know. You're not aware of the intervention. The kids don't know that they're not getting spanked. Then you flip it. A year later, you flip it around. And you say, okay, now, this group over here who didn't spank for a year, now you will spank under these occasions. And this group over here who wasn't spanked for a year, now you, I'm sorry, I flipped that around. Then the group who wasn't spanked will now get spanked. Okay, now what? See, it's very, very difficult. These things are surveys. It's oftentimes the question becomes, what defines spanking? What defines hitting? With what? A paddle? A switch? With what? A hairbrush? Not a hairbrush? What age? You know, you're hitting an 11-year-old. That's questionable. But if you give a swat to a 3-year-old for some reason that you think as a parent is appropriate, what happens is if the expert says you're not allowed to do that because I'm the expert and you're not. Believe it or not, I have had people come to me and say we are not allowed to use time out because it is tagged as isolating and shaming, and therefore you can't do it. Once this gets pulled out of the hands of loving, caring parents because of the theories, a lot of complications. I'm Dr. E. Thank you for joining me. Walk with God.
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7: Hi, this is Dave, and I've been a Sacred Heart radio listener for about 10 years now. 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And Called to Communion has been just a real blessing to really come to learn my faith. It's deepened my knowledge of what it is that the Church teaches. And this has been one of my, I think, one of the biggest blessings of Sacred Heart Radio, at least in my personal life. 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
11: EWTN Newslink, I'm Teresa Tomio from Catholic Connection. Russian forces launching a massive aerial attack on several Ukrainian cities, killing at least 18 civilians and wounding over 100. The assault involved hundreds of drones and dozens of missiles. And EWTN News President and COO Monsi Alvarado says she's humbled and deeply grateful to the Holy Father, who has appointed her as the next prefect for the Dicastery for Communications. EWTN News reports that she will take over from the retiring Paolo Ruffini in November, making her the first laywoman to head a Vatican dicastery. She said in a statement she looks forward to the important work of strengthening the dicastery so it may continue to serve the Church in Rome and everywhere to communicate Christ to the world. 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
16: 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Now, if you're listening to us outside North America, please dial 1 and then 205-271-2985. 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All right, Pedro Quiles, our producer. Matt Kavinsky is our phone screener. Ace McKay keeping an eye on social media. I'm Tom Price along with Dr. David Anders.
17: Tom, how are you today?
16: Doing very well. How are you, sir?
17: Oh, I'm doing decent. Thank you.
16: Interesting question to lead off. This is from Bradley. Bradley says, the biblical preference for celibacy is clear, but that is not the issue. The banning of most married men from the priesthood is. Not even St. Paul, with his preference, went that far and criticized the sect who did it. Can this conversation be had?
17: Sure. Of course.
16: Let's have it.
17: Yeah, well, let's have the conversation. Absolutely.
16: Sure.
17: And it gets had all the time.
16: It does.
17: Yeah. So it's perfectly intelligible thing for a Catholic to question the prudence of a church policy, and this is what this is. This is not a dogma. There's no
16: right.
17: dogma that says married men can't be admitted to the priesthood, because, in fact, they are admitted to the priesthood.
16: Yes.
17: It is a policy expressing a preference about what the best pastoral practice is for the Latin church. It's perfectly legitimate to question the prudence of that. Now, you know, I'm not going to question the prudence of it on this radio show, because that would be imprudent.
16: Yeah.
17: Right? That's not my job here. But yeah, you can. I mean, one of the most interesting cases of criticisms of the church, in my memory, comes from someone who was, in fact, a doctor of the church, and that is, or is a doctor of the church, that's John Henry Cardinal Newman. And it concerns something that was not a policy, but the proclamation of a dogma. John Henry Newman famously believed that the church should not define the dogma of papal infallibility. Now, let me clarify. Newman believed the Pope was infallible.
16: Yeah.
17: Right? He believed it historically, but he also believed it when the church proclaimed it, because it was a dogma. And he said, okay, it's a dogma, I believe it. His point was, there can be true things that you don't have to say out loud.
16: Mm.
17: Right? There can be true things where maybe it's not a good idea to say them out loud. And he thought at the time it was not a good idea to say it out loud, not to specify it by having it officially proclaimed as a dogma at Vatican Council I. And so he said it's not the opportune moment to do this. He was called an inopportunist. That was his position.
16: Okay.
17: He didn't deny it. He just said, shouldn't do it, right? Now, if a doctor of the church can call into question the prudence of an ecumenical council proclaiming a dogma, then I think we could certainly call into question the prudence of lesser decisions. Now, in fairness, you or I are not Newman.
16: No.
17: We're not Newman, right? But yeah, it's always legitimate to have discussions about the best pastoral practice, sure.
16: Okay. And Bradley, thank you so much for your question. It just seems to me common sense that if a man is a married man, probably with children, he's not going to be able to devote 100% to, you know, the workings of a parish.
17: So, you know, and we've talked about this before, Tom, but there are priests in my life whose ministry to me and my family, to me, seem unintelligible apart from their celibacy. Like, their celibacy was such a part of their identity and their vocation to the priesthood. To imagine them as married men is to imagine something other than what I got pastorally. Yeah. And they were able to give themselves so generously, in part because of their vocation to celibacy. I have met other priests who I thought, yeah, that guy probably should have gotten married. Now, but does that mean he should also not have become a priest? In some cases, yeah, yeah.
16: And we also know some men who are priests and married.
17: Who are also good priests.
16: And they do a heroic
17: absolutely,
16: job.
17: Absolutely, absolutely.
16: Fantastic. Bradley, thanks again for your email. Here's one now from Julia. I was raised Catholic, but I was married in an Episcopal church. I'm wondering about the validity of my marriage.
17: Okay, so run the details to me again.
16: Sure. I was raised Catholic, but I was married in an Episcopal church. She wants to know.
17: Okay, yeah. So if you were baptized Catholic, you confirmed the Catholic Church, you're canonically Catholic, and that means you are obligated to canonical form in the Catholic Church. So you should have married in the Catholic Church. That's the Catholic position.
16: Mm-hmm.
17: And if you married in the Episcopal Church, then your marriage is more than likely invalid. Now, there is a very, very small historical exception to that rule. From 1983 until the pontificate of Pope Benedict, there was an exception to the rule for not about canonical form for Catholics, but about what constitutes a Catholic. Are you in fact a Catholic? That was the question. And the previous code had allowed for the possibility of someone formally renouncing their Catholic faith and thus being freed from the obligation to follow canonical form. But that caused more problems than it solved, and Pope Benedict removed that. Okay, so that's no longer the case. That actually came into play in my own marriage because when I became Catholic, I had previously married a woman who had been Catholic and left the church, and the priest that brought us in said, "Tell me about your marriage." And I said, "Well, my wife, you know, grew up Catholic, but she left the church and she did these other things." And he said, "Oh, well, she wasn't Catholic then for canonical purposes. You don't need to have your marriage convalidated." And then I later asked a canon lawyer, and he said, "Oh, she was Catholic, you know, under canonical rules, and so you do need to have your marriage convalidated." And then I asked a third canonist. I said, "Well, the first guy said this." He says, "Well, that's correct." I said, "The second guy said that." He said, "Oh, well, that's correct." And in other words, there was an ambiguity in the law.
16: Wow.
17: There was an ambiguity there, right, that Pope Benedict corrected. But for purposes of the law, if you are canonically Catholic, you have to be married in a Catholic church.
16: And
17: if you weren't, easy thing to do is just go to the Catholic Church, ask for your marriage to be convalidated.
16: And you and your wife did take care of that.
17: Which we did. We got convalidated.
16: Fantastic. Yeah. All right, back in a moment, and we're waiting for your phone calls at 833-288-EWTN. If you have a question for Dr. David Andrews, call or text 833-288-3986 for Call to Communion.
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19: This is a Did You Know moment with Sandra McDevitt. Did you know the Feast of the Holy Rosary, October 7th, is because of a naval battle? By 1571, the Muslim Turks controlled most of the Mediterranean, threatening Christian Europe. Don Juan of Austria, answering the plea of Pius V, gathered over 200 ships and met the Turks near Lepanto in the Mediterranean, October 7, 1541. The Pope called all Christians to pray the Rosary for victory. At the last minute, the wind changed, giving victory to the Catholic fleet. The Battle of Lepanto was the last sea battle using slaves as oarsmen, and 15,000 were freed. Pius V declared October 7th as a day of thanksgiving. Gregory XIII changed the name to the Feast of the Holy Rosary. So now you know about the Battle of Lepanto and the Feast of the Holy Rosary, October 7th. I'm Sandra McDevitt for EWTN Radio.
16: 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Calls are coming in right now, getting those screened ASAP. I don't know how you're listening to us. There's many different ways of listening to EWTN on the radio side. 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Here is Josh, a first-time caller from Northern Kentucky, listening on the great Sacred Heart Radio, AM 740. Hey there, Josh, what's on your mind today?
20: Yeah, I have a question here for you. So the past few months or so, I've seen things on TV. I've heard discussions about certain archaeological digs that kind of confirm things that we find in the Bible and in our faith. Like the Shroud of Turin, for example. There have been times in my life where people think that they have found, you know, pieces of Noah's Ark. So my question is, how do we use these discoveries, these kind of secular discoveries of non-secular things, in order to strengthen our faith without actually trying to venerate or worship the artifacts themselves?
17: Yeah.
20: How do we use these things to help strengthen our faith without worshiping the actual item?
17: Sure, sure. I really appreciate the question. So I think a mistake that a Catholic could make is to approach archaeological or any other kind of empirical data simply impelled by a decision to find confirmation for what he already believes, right? That is the definition of confirmation bias.
16: Yeah.
17: And a decent archaeologist or a scientist or a historian is going to see that through that smokescreen right away, and or worse, if you turn around and sell that sort of thing to other people who don't know the field, and you get them convinced that X is the case, and then they run up against somebody that knows more about it than they do, then they become unhinged and they think their faith is at risk. St. Augustine actually talks about this when he says, look, the worst thing that a Christian can do is spout off a bunch of nonsense about some scientific field where he knows nothing and make himself look like an idiot to the world. So I don't think you should sort of selectively dive into any field, archaeology, geology, anthropology, what have you, just cherry-picking what you take to be evidence for your position, because the risk that you go off half-cocked and talk about things you don't know about is just way too great. So I think the right way to do it, I think this is what the Catholic faith teaches us about itself, is we go into any exploration of empirical data with an open mind, and we're open to what the evidence shows. And it may happen that we find something that says, oh, this confirms, say, the biblical narrative of this event, and that's interesting to me. But we might find the opposite. We have to be open to that possibility, and opposite of what, at least what we think Scripture's saying, let me put it that way. And then we might be challenged to rethink our interpretation of the Bible. Let me give you a historical example of when that actually cashed out in Catholic history. So as you probably are aware, Galileo had some problems with the Inquisition in the 16th century, and he said some things about cosmology that ruffled some feathers. In particular, he was promoting the Copernican view of the universe, that it was not the Earth, but rather the Sun at the center of the solar system. And that ran contrary to accepted opinion for multiple reasons. One, of course, people read the Bible as if it were promoting a geocentric universe, because the Bible says things like the sun rises and the sun sets, or God stopped the sun in the sky when Joshua was battling and so forth. So they're, oh, well, you see that? Scripture teaches a geocentric universe. At least that's the way it looks to us. And then they also looked at ancient science, Aristotle and Ptolemy and the rest of them, old ancient astronomers, and they also confirmed a geocentric view. So people had a lot of good reason. And you look outside, you step out on your front porch, and there's the sun going up in the morning, and there it is going down at night. At least that's what it looks like from your position. So a lot of the reasons that people held that perspective, and when Copernicus and Kepler and then later Galileo began saying the opposite, it unhinged people, and they were particularly nervous about it after the upheaval of the Reformation. The Holy See just was like, you know, let's just kind of keep our lid on this and make sure we have all the facts straight before we start promoting this business. But the chief Vatican theologian at the time, Cardinal Bellarmine, wrote a letter about this affair in which he made the following observation. He said, well, you know, I kind of think Galileo is wrong because he hasn't proven his case yet. And that actually is historically true. Galileo had not proven his case, right? He had a theory, and he had some observational data that seemed to back it up. But Bellarmine's position was, well, yep, so maybe the theory is good at capturing the phenomenon, like he's come up with a mathematical model that can accurately predict the constellations. That doesn't mean physical reality corresponds to the hypothesis. Mm-hmm. You know, I can come up with any number of models that might capture the phenomena without actually getting at the inner essence of the thing. He says, you know, we need more empirical data to really conclude this thing is true. And he says, I kind of don't think it's true, and I think that Scripture says it isn't true, but what happens if Galileo shows that it's true? What do we do then? And his position was, well, I think in that case what we would have to do is conclude that we had misinterpreted the Bible. Right, so he doesn't throw out the scientific discovery because it conflicts with his understanding of Scripture.
16: Right.
17: He doesn't throw out Scripture. What he does is say, I'm going to throw out my interpretation. Obviously, yeah. I made a mistake someplace.
16: Mm-hmm.
17: And that's the difference between a Catholic and a fundamentalist, because the fundamentalist becomes wedded to his idea of what he thinks the Bible means and says, to heck with history, to heck with science, to heck with any evidence to the contrary. Uh-huh. I'm going to throw out anything that doesn't fit my theory. The Catholic says, truth is my ally. Wherever it leads, it's God's truth. I want the real God, not the God of my imagination.
16: A much more humble approach. Yeah.
17: And I think that my faith can handle the admission of all the evidence that's out there. Mm-hmm. So I think the Catholic disposition, whether it's towards archaeology, whether it's towards geology or anthropology or biology, is give me all the truth that we have. I can handle it, but my faith can handle it. And maybe I'll find it disturbing. Maybe I'll find it confirming. But I'm not going to pre-decide that before I've actually looked at the evidence. And then once I look at it, then, you know, with the help of the Holy See and Catholic tradition and the reason that God gave me, we'll try to find a way forward to how do we integrate this into our understanding of the faith, right? And, you know, I think we can do this with Scripture, and I think sometimes the results can be powerfully edifying. So, you know, archaeology tells a slightly different story about the history of Israel than you find in the actual historical narratives of the Bible from time to time. But if you're open to reading Scripture through the allegorical method, which the Holy See says you're supposed to do,
16: yeah,
17: I think you can find some interesting insights in there. So let me give you an example. There are some scholars that think that the book of Genesis, at least the form of the book we have today, probably reflects the royalist interests of, say, 10th and 9th century Judean scribes who wanted to promote the Davidic monarchy. And so they kind of write King David in a veiled way sort of back into the text. And you might look at that and say, well, does that undercut the historical reliability of the book of Genesis? Well, then you turn to the church fathers, and you find out that St. Augustine reads the opening chapters of Genesis, and he says, well, this is obviously an allegory about the creation of the church. You look at it at face value, and you're like, Augustine, I'm not seeing that. You know, I don't quite see, you know, the papacy and the bishops and all this in the opening chapters of Genesis. But he does, and we'll get to that later. But now you bring the insight of archaeology and higher biblical studies, and you realize, well, you know, in Catholic theology, the Davidic monarchy is a type of the church. Right? It's a kind of allegorical representation of what will be realized in Christ.
16: Yeah.
17: Maybe Augustine was onto something. Right? Now if I'm just looking at the literal narrative, maybe I'm feeling a little bit uncomfortable. Mm-hmm. But when I open up to the perspective of the fathers, of the early church, of the New Testament, and I realize the way they were reading the Bible symbolically, the way they were reading the Bible allegorically, sometimes that's the message that's confirmed by archaeology or higher biblical studies. And here's another insight that I might give you. So, Isaiah 53, all the servant songs in Isaiah about the suffering servant. You know, traditional Christianity has always just said, well, those are just about Jesus in a very straightforward way, right? And now, you know, I think what a broader perspective would be to say, well, Isaiah tells us that he's writing about Israel. He says, Israel, my servant. And he's writing about Israel in exile in Babylon. But he's personifying Israel in a literary figure of a suffering servant. And now here comes the New Testament. It says, well, you know what? What you found in a literary figure, you know, representing the collective of Israel has now been realized in an historical instance, namely the singular individual that is Jesus. Mm-hmm. And so we still find a correspondence between the biblical prophecy and its realization in Jesus, but we do so in a way that opens us up to embrace all of the history of Israel and not just a kind of narrow fundamentalist focus of the words on the text as if they had no context, right? You feel what I'm saying?
16: Yeah.
17: And there's a great book about this called The Dark Passages of Scripture by Matthew Ramage, who's a Catholic theologian at Benedictine College. And he writes about how Pope Benedict uses the hermeneutics of St. Thomas Aquinas and the allegorical interpretation of the church fathers, and then integrates that with the best of archaeology and higher biblical studies and ancient history to give us a very robust spiritual reading of the Bible for the 21st century. So I would highly recommend that book for more exploration of these topics.
16: Thanks so much for your call. That opens up a line for you right now at 833-288-EWTN. 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It is Call to Communion here on EWTN. Glad that you're with us today. Let's go to Mike now, a caller from Michigan, listening to us on the EWTN app. Hey, Mike, what's on your mind today?
0: Oh, thank you very much for your call. And before we go, I have one comment, and I'm sure Dr. Anders will agree, that having the co-host on the show is always much more entertaining than when Dr. Anders has to muscle through this by himself.
17: I could not agree more. I would be absolutely up a creek if I didn't have Tom. He is fantastic. Just everybody, make sure you tell Tom he is not allowed to retire. That is out of the picture. Out of the picture.
16: You're very kind.
0: Out of the picture.
16: Thank you, Mike.
0: Yes,
16: what's on your mind?
0: So what I'm reading the book right now by Brother Lawrence of the Resurrection. And he talks about separation from temporal things, and then the book gets into the heresy of quietism. And I've tried really hard to understand that and how our cloistered religious not into that heresy. And if you could help me draw that line between deep compilation, deep thought and separation from temporal things and quietism, I'd be very helpful. Thank you.
17: I really appreciate the question. And I know Brother Lawrence, and I'm familiar with his text, and it is an absolute favorite, interestingly, among evangelical Protestants.
16: Really?
17: Yeah. It's the work of Catholic spirituality best liked by Protestants.
16: Wow.
17: Which ought to tell you something, right? and it's not by a canonized saint or a doctor of the church, and it breathes a slightly different air from the canonized mystics of Catholicism, like Bernard of Clairvaux or Teresa of Avila or John of the Cross or Francis de Sales or any of the many other spiritual writers in the Catholic tradition. And so when people get interested in contemplative prayer and spirituality, and you know, they go to their Protestant bookstore or the kiosk at the airport and they pull off Brother Lawrence, I'm like, yeah, okay, but I got some other books for you that are closer to the heart of Catholic spirituality that I'm not going to discourage you from reading that one, but there's others that I think that are better choices that do a better job of answering this question of yours. Now, the heresy of Quietism was quite literally a teaching that encouraged complete passivity in the spiritual life, right? And maybe even a denigration of the sacraments or of moral effort or of good works, just a sheer reliance on the initiative of God and His grace in your life, with, you know, being so down on your ability to cooperate that you basically just didn't, right? And just sort of resting in quietude, hence the term, okay? Mm-hmm. And that's declared a heresy in the Catholic tradition, Quietism. And there are quietistic tendencies that you can find throughout many traditions. I mean, Catholicism is not the only one. Now, true contemplation in Catholic theology is nothing other than an experiential knowledge of the doctrines of the truth that we proclaim, right? And so when St. Paul writes, for example, in Ephesians, that I pray that the eyes of your heart may be enlightened, that you may know the height and the depth of the love of God that surpasses knowledge, this sort of thing. That's what we're talking about. We're talking about the transformative experience of grace, so that you don't just believe in Jesus, you believe as Jesus. You see the world through Christ's eyes. Pope Francis wrote about this in his first encyclical on faith, Lumen Fidei, where he said faith doesn't just gaze at Jesus, it comes to see the world through Christ's eyes. It's a participation in his way of seeing. And you can't will that. I mean, like, what if I just said, I just want you now to see the world through Tom Price's eyes? Well, good luck, buddy. I mean, you'd have to spend a lot of time getting to know Tom and like in a deeply empathetic way before you could see the world through Tom's eyes. And in the same way, you can't just say, I'm going to start seeing the world through Jesus's eyes. You have to really get to know Christ. You have to dwell with him. You have to let his spirit work within you over time. Deflect from your passions and your bad habits and really be transformed by grace before you can do that. That process is the mystical life, the spiritual life, and it takes effort. It's not something that can happen through sheer passivity.
16: Mike, thanks so much for your call and for your kind words. In a moment, Alex in Rochester, Minnesota. 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
21: This is Franciscan Media's Saint of the Day for June 2nd. Today we celebrate Saints Marcellinus and Peter. Little is known about today's saints, but they were considered important enough to be included among the saints listed in the oldest Eucharistic prayer. In the 4th century, Marcellinus was a prominent Roman priest, while Peter was an exorcist authorized by the Church to deal with cases of demonic possession. Both men were beheaded in the year 304 during the persecution of the Emperor Diocletian. Pope Damasus wrote an epitaph, apparently taken from the report of their executioner, and Emperor Constantine built a basilica over the crypt in which they were buried in Rome. Why are these men included in our Eucharistic prayer and given their own feast day when so little is known about them? Probably because the Church respects its early collective memory. These two martyrs once sent an impulse of encouragement through the whole Church. They made the ultimate act of faith. The Church has always believed that the apostles and the martyrs who shed their blood are joined closely to Christ and through Christ to us. There's more about the saints along with inspiration and Catholic resources at our website, saintoftheday.org. From Franciscan Media, this has been Saint of the Day.
22: Breathe in me, Holy Spirit, that all my thoughts may be holy. 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Strengthen me, Holy Spirit, to defend all that is holy. Guard me, Holy Spirit, that I may always be holy. Amen.
16: 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That's 94.5 FM, serving the great Joplin, Missouri. They have been at it for 11 years now. Congratulations to Steve Duncan, his great team there at St. Peter the Apostle Church, from your friends here at EWTN. Let's go now to Alex, a first-time caller from Rochester, Minnesota, listening on the great Real Presence Radio. Hello, Alex. What's on your mind today?
2: Hi. I'm wondering, I'm a Lutheran, but I believe in Jesus. I follow. I don't go to church. Just very big believer. But my problem with a lot of Christians lately has been their obsession with the idea of the firmament and a flat earth. And I'm trying to understand how they can reconcile, because they're not, science with God. They're not mutually exclusive concepts. To me, God, science, like Einstein said, science is God's way of speaking, Everything has, there's patterns in the universe, all these other things. But I'm wondering, what is with these flat earthers? It drives me crazy, and I don't know what to make of it.
17: Yeah, thank you so much. I really appreciate it. So there's a lot to dive in here historically. So let me distinguish, first of all, the kind of fundamentalist allergy to science with the specific, I don't know what you'd call it, sect of flat earthers. So with respect to the fundamentalist allergy to science, the roots of that go back into the 19th century. There were a couple of intellectual forces that really fed intellectual life in early America. One of them was a movement that came out of the Scottish Enlightenment, common sense realism, associated with a man named Thomas Reed, who argued for the reliability of empirical knowledge and the sort of the common store of wisdom and beliefs shared by the human race. And he argued for the epistemic validity of those convictions and those perceptions. And that they were open basically to everybody, that the man in the street had enough access to truth that he could make true statements about reality that were reliable. Along with that, there was a philosophy of science that was emergent and very important, Baconian science. I'm sure you've heard of Bacon. If you ever watched, I don't know if you saw the movie Master and Commander, it's a great film, right, with Russell Crowe, and they're Napoleonic era British seamen that are out on the high seas, and there's a ship's doctor on the boat who has an avocation as a naturalist, and he wants to stop at all the islands in the Pacific and collect some of the local specimens and make drawings of them and curate them and so forth, and then carry them back to the Royal Society in England and make presentations. And if you think about Darwin on the Beagle, when he's trucking around the Galapagos and he's picking up specimens and thinking about them and so forth, that's very much the method of Baconian science. It's let's gather facts, all the facts we can gather, and then let's try to systematize them. That's not how science is done today, but that was the ideal of science that emerged out of the Novum Organum of Bacon.
16: Okay.
17: And that really captured the imagination. And both of these fed the kind of democratic populism of the Christianity in North America after the Second Great Awakening, that the common man has within his power the ability to gather facts about reality and that those facts are reliable. And so they were intellectuals who were not rubes. Like, they were smart people that said, we need to employ what the best of modern science and philosophy has to offer to defend the Christian faith. Now, within Protestantism, there was always a deep antipathy, a rejection, an opposition to the allegorical method of biblical interpretation that the Catholic Church endorses. And they wanted to argue that the way to get at the real meaning of Scripture was to learn Greek and Hebrew and master the manuscripts and just learn what the words on the page are, right? And that was part of the Renaissance culture that produced the Reformation, so they defended that idea. You combine that with Baconian science and Thomas Reed's common sense philosophy, and you get what historian Mark Knoll describes as the literal Reformed hermeneutic of the Bible that took over the minds of American Protestants in the 19th century and became very popular. And a theologian like Charles Hodge, in his systematic theology, describes the task of theology this way. He says, like the scientist, and he's thinking here of the Baconian scientist, the job of the theologian is to collect facts and arrange them into a kind of harmonious order and show their inner coherence. And the Bible, being God's word, is a collection of facts. right? And so he thinks he's being very forward-thinking and very scientific and very empirical, but he's essentially bringing the philosophy of Baconian science and Thomas Reed's Common Sense realism to bear on biblical interpretation. I need not tell you that the author of the Book of Genesis was not a Scottish common sense realist or a Baconian scientist, right? But that's what happens.
16: Yeah.
17: And so it's a very that's kind of the origins of the fundamentalist reading of the Bible. It's a very naive way to read the Bible, and it's not true to the literature. Anyway, so that lasted, and that worked for a while, until science and historical studies began to uncover facts about reality that conflicted with, you know, quote unquote, the plain sense of Scripture. In particular, Darwin, and then also the discoveries of higher biblical criticism, really kind of threw cold water on that view of the Bible. Mm. Now, when that happens to you, you have two choices. You can say, okay, I was wrong about the way I read the Bible. Or you can say, they are wrong with the way they're reading the facts.
16: Mm.
17: And Protestantism split into two factions. The modernists, so-called modernists, who said, we're going to go with the science and the history, and we're going to reread the Bible according to the science and the history. That faction gained control of the institutions of Protestant education in North America. They basically won the seminaries and the denominations.
16: Okay.
17: The ones that said, no, we're going to throw out the science and the history and go with the Bible, the so-called fundamentalists, they lost control of the seminaries. In other words, they lost the sort of engines of elite culture. And in general, they started out as intellectuals, but over time, that faction tended to be more from the sort of lower economic strata and less educated population of the Protestant world, and they felt themselves disaffected from maybe the Protestant elite educational majority that held the college and seminaries, and so they started building alternative institutions within American society, not so much universities as Bible colleges that were committed to this much more narrow view of the Bible, radio stations, summer camps, Christian schools, Sunday school curricula, and they saw themselves in conflict with the wider world of the educated elite that they thought had turned their backs on God. And so you begin to get now the emergence of a real sort of conspiratorial, we're the persecuted minority who are carrying the torch for God and Jesus, and the elites who have the universities and they have the scientific departments and so forth and the biblical studies departments, they're not on God's side. And so a kind of, conspiracy theories, this kind of thing begin to emerge in that culture. And then they begin to kind of valorize the whole sense of opposition to expertise, opposition to the mainstream, and to make themselves more and more prone to bizarre and sectarian belief just because it's bizarre and sectarian. The more out of the mainstream it is, the more special they tend to feel, because they are the ones that have, we have the real insight, real knowledge. Well, I can't think of any modern conspiracy theory that would fulfill that sort of psychological need to be, the disaffected outsider who has the truth more than the flat earth theory. Because flat earth theory requires the following hypothesis. Every institution in the world of science or learning is involved in a grand conspiracy to tap down this truth, right? So I and my sect of like five people, right, are really special, right? Because we are the only people who know. Now, another phenomenon that's similar, that you don't find so much in Christian circles, but you do find outside of Christian circles, is the set of people who believe they have been abducted by aliens. And there's a fascinating study of the abduction phenomenon by a Harvard psychologist whose name escapes me at the moment, but I'll think of it probably before the end of the show. And she did an ethnographic study of this group of people. And what she found was that they all derived a tremendous sense of specialness from the fact that, well, of all the people in the world, I'm the ones the alien chose, right? And that was the motivator, right? That sense that even if they reported as an unpleasant experience, they bonded together in the sense that we are the elite minority who has had this esoteric experience that sets us apart from the rest of the world. And I think that's largely what motivates most people who go in for any kind of conspiracy theory. So there's a lot of data there for you about the history of biblical interpretation within Protestantism, the rise of fundamentalism, and then what I think, and I think some scholars think, motivates conspiratorial thinking. The question, how do you get people out of that? It's very hard to do,
16: sure.
17: Right? Because when someone believes that everyone else is part of the conspiracy, well, then any evidence that you bring to them is suspect.
16: It's
17: right?
16: a lot to deprogram.
17: It's a lot, and deprogramming is the right way to think of it. It's a lot to deprogram, and they think that you're part of the conspiracy. I think people typically get out of that when they start getting hurt by it, and when they experience enough cognitive dissonance it breaks them. But some people never get out of it.
16: Wow. Well, Alex, you wanted to know how did they get this way, and now you know how they got that way. Thank you so much for your phone call today from Rochester, Minnesota, listening on the great Real Presence Radio here on EWTN's Call to Communion with Dr. David Andrews. Still time for a few more phone calls at 833-288-EWTN. That's 833-288-3986. You can call us. You can text us. I enjoy praying the Chaplet of Divine Mercy every Monday through Friday morning. You can join me in that if you'd like. We broadcast it on EWTN Radio, 5 a.m. Eastern, right here. You can join Catholics around the world as we recall in prayer the devotion of St. Faustina to our Lord. Again, that's 5 a.m. Eastern, Monday through Friday mornings on EWTN Radio. We'll get back to more questions in just a moment. A quick email here now from Sean. Sean says, in the catechism, there are smaller non-heaven or hell issues that I disagree with. How much of the catechism or doctrines of the faith do I have to agree with in order to be a Catholic?
17: Yeah, thank you so much. I really appreciate the question. So the Holy See has answered this question very specifically. As a Catholic, you are not obligated to hold every word of the catechism with the virtue of supernatural faith.
16: Okay.
17: Right? The nature of the assent that you have to offer to statements in the catechism hinges entirely on the proposition in question and the authority of the source from which it is drawn. So, for example, if the catechism quotes the Holy Bible, you are required to hold that quotation of Scripture itself, not its context, not its use in the catechism, but the passage of Scripture itself, you have to hold to be inspired Scripture. If the catechism quotes the dogmatic definition of a pope or a council, you are required to hold with divine and supernatural faith that that it is in fact a dogma of the Church and something revealed by God for you to believe. If the catechism quotes, say, a portion of the canon law, you are required to believe that it's part of canon law. You are not required to believe that it is necessarily a good idea, right? I mean, canon law can be revised. Scripture can't,
16: sure.
17: Right? If the catechism quotes, for example, the prayer of a saint, particularly one who's maybe not a doctor of the Church, you are permitted, for example, to look at that prayer and go, yeah, I wouldn't have said it that way. Like, that's okay. Now, the catechism as a whole is not infallible. Catechism as a whole is not infallible, but it is authoritative in a specific context. The Church has said that when doing catechesis in the Church, that the point of reference for catechesis is to be the catechism. So it has that authority, meaning that I should consult the catechism when I'm teaching the Catholic faith. If the catechism teaches something, you know, say it's policy, it would be probably unwise to air your personal disagreements with that in the context of a catechetical class for newbie Catholics or, you know, those about to be baptized,
16: yeah.
17: Right? Because the job of the catechist is not to insert his own opinion. His own opinion might actually be correct, but it's not authoritative, you see.
16: Sure.
17: Right? So you let the Church do the talking, and you take up your objections in another context.
16: Sean, thanks so much for your email. Back to the phones now for Lena in New York, listening on Roku. Hey there, Lena, what's on your mind today? Lena, are you there? I think she's got her radio on.
17: Sounds that way.
16: Lena, are you there? Lena? I think we should need to put Lena on hold. Let's put her on hold, if you would, please. And let's go to Fred in Dallas. Fred is listening to us on Sirius XM, Channel 130. Hey there, Fred. What's on your mind today?
3: Thank you. Mr. David Anders, do you believe that your ancestors were monkeys?
17: So I am not a biologist, and I'm not an anthropologist, and I'm not qualified to speak with authority on those topics. But I do have trust and expertise, and I recognize the stance or the tenor of the Holy See towards what most of the theories of modern biology and human origins are. And most Catholic theologians, and including popes, concede that natural selection with, you know, descent modification through competition is more than a theory, that it is the best supported theory for the origin of species. And so I am absolutely open to the plausibility of that hypothesis, which would include the fact that Adam and Eve, or my first parents, had pre-human, pre-hominid ancestors, and that I bear in my body today traces of that DNA. And that seems to me to be the most reasonable explanation at present, recognizing that I'm not an expert in these things.
16: Sure. Appreciate your call. Thanks for checking in, Fred, in Dallas. Here's a question now from Marla. She says, I was reading about current Eucharistic issues, and I read that abortion is an immediate cause for excommunication. Why are other forms or sins of murder not excommunicable?
17: So, first of all, some are.
16: Okay.
17: Second of all, it's really important to say that that penalty of excommunication is not automatically applied to women who have abortions. Okay, that's really important to say.
16: Okay.
17: It is applied to abortionists. Okay,
16: they're not off the hook.
17: They're not off the hook, right? And those that directly participate and formally cooperate with the act of abortion, right? Now, women's a different story, but those that are out promoting this and making this happen and performing these things, that's a different story. So you have to ask yourself the question, like, let's say you just took, say, you know, garden variety second degree murder, and you made it an excommunicable offense. What would the consequence be for Christian life? Well, first of all, this is, I'm not aware of there being like a large social political movement to promote second degree murder as such, right? You know, you know, a crime of passion like that it is a sin. It's a grave sin. And one would need to seek reconciliation with the church in order to come back and practice the Catholic faith. And it's a horrible sacrilege, but it doesn't, you know, like there's not advocacy for that, right? You understand? I mean, the church singles out sometimes for a particular censure social movements or ideas that sort of carry beyond themselves, right? And you know, if there were a large faction in the church that joined the second degree murder of passion movement, right? This is a great way to solve our disputes. Let's go out and promote this thing. Well, then excommunications might be in order. And actually, there was such a time in the church, right? There was a time in Renaissance Italy when members of the aristocracy were allowed to carry out vendetta killings, and it was not illegal in civil law. The church was not a fan. I honestly don't know how the history of excommunication was applied in that instance, but that would have been a perfectly reasonable context for the church to say, you know what, if you are promoting vendetta killings in Florence, we're going to excommunicate you.
16: Yeah.
17: Now, if you're performing the killings, well, then you're in the state of mortal sin, and you're going to have to do grave penance and come back, you know, into the church. But it's the excommunication is used when there is a public context that could cause scandal to the faithful. Right, that's when the discipline is used. That and when there's, you know, some necessity to really get somebody's attention to bring them to repentance.
16: All right, Marla, thank you so much for your email. Question here from Emma. Do you, Dr. Anders, do you have any advice on scrupulosity?
17: Yeah, I do. I do have some advice on scrupulosity. First of all, I'm very sorry that you're suffering from scrupulosity, if in fact it is you who are suffering or whoever your loved one is suffering. It's a terrible affliction. Scrupulosity is it's a spiritual disorder, but it's also a psychological one that is basically a form of obsessive-compulsive disorder. And the treatment of OCD is pretty well established. Now, I'm not a psychologist. Do not take this as medical advice, but this is the way I read.

0: Just keep gradually increasing the exposure until the discomfort diminishes, okay? So what is the discomfort that the scrupulous soul faces? It's the discomfort of thinking that I've committed a mortal sin when I haven't, right? What is it you have to allow yourself to experience? That discomfort. You have to allow yourself to feel the discomfort of thinking that you're in mortal sin when you're not. And you're never going to be a good judge of your moral culpability. That is the nature of your illness. So what you have to do is surrender that judgment to a sane person, principally a priest, a confessor who understands the disease and does not suffer from it.
1: Yeah.
0: Right? And then do what he says. And so if you go to the priest and you say, oh, Father, you know, I feel so terrible because I didn't finish the last quarter inch of iced tea, you know, in my tea glass that I ordered from the restaurant, and I'm thinking about all the poor starving children in the world that don't have iced tea, and that means I'm selfish and I deserve to go to hell. And I've known people who've been scrupulous about less.
1: Wow.
0: And he says, not a sin, don't confess it again, that's an order. Now, if you're really scrupulous, here's what you're going to do. You're going to, like, start shaking and want to break, and then you're like, I'll just do it this one time. And then you run away to another priest who doesn't know your story, and you confess the iced tea business, and then you come back to your confessor again. You Wow. keep looking for outs because you have this compulsion to confess.
1: Yeah, yeah.
0: Right? And beat yourself up. No, you have to be willing to sit through the discomfort. Right? And remember that God loves you more than you love yourself, like by orders of magnitude more.
1: Oh, yes. Absolutely. All right, we're going to go back to Lena in New York one more time. Lena is listening on her Roku device. Lena, what's on your mind today?
2: Hi. I was just heard recently about this Ethiopian Bible, and they claim to be the one true faith, and it was here before our Bible was. And I'm wondering about it. Did you ever hear of the Ethiopian?
0: Of course. Yeah, absolutely. You've heard about the Ethiopian Bible. Appreciate that. So the Ethiopian canon of the Bible is larger than the Catholic canon or the Orthodox canon or the Protestant canon. They're the Christian group that has the most expansive canon. It's not like the Catholic Church doesn't know about these books. We know about them in the Catholic Church, and there's a very good reason why the Catholic Church did not accept all of these texts into the canon of the Bible.
1: Mm-hmm.
0: When the bishops of the church in the 4th century were sort of putting the final touches on the canon of the Bible, one of the criteria that they used was ecclesiastical use, meaning how widespread was the acceptance of this book as canon, as canonical scripture. And when there was a book that had pretty much universal acclaim, it was admitted to the canon. A few exceptions to that, but that was basically the idea. So there are a lot of books that were circulating in the ancient world as religious texts that maybe had a following over here or a following over there, maybe, say, a following in Ethiopia,
1: uh-huh.
0: but not in Rome, or, you know, not in Byzantium, or not in Syria, not in Jerusalem, not in Gaul. Well, that wasn't going to make it in, right? And so this is essentially the idea, right? It's what the universal church accepts as canonical that's canonical. Now, I mean, it's very easy to make yourself a group apart and say, we're the true believers. I mean, people have been doing that for centuries.
1: Oh, yes.
0: Right? And, you know, if you're an Ethiopian Christian, more power to you. We hope you get to heaven. That's not what we do as Catholics.
1: And that's where we leave it. Alina, thanks for calling us back. I know there were some phone issues there, but I'm glad that you were persevering and got through to us today. Dr. David Andrews, thank you, my friend.
0: Thank you, Tom.
1: 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On behalf of our fantastic team, I'm Tom Price along with Dr. David Andrews. Thanks for joining us. See you next time here on EWTN's Call to Communion. 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
8: Lord, for the protection of the most vulnerable of us, those babies in the womb, we pray, Lord, that you may move the hearts of those who govern, move the hearts of those who provide medical care. Move the hearts of those women and men who will have crisis pregnancies so that they may choose life and so that abortion may disappear in our times. We ask this through Christ our Lord. In the name of the Father, and of the Son, and of the Holy Spirit. Amen.
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3: From EWTN News Nightly in Washington, D.C., I'm Veronica Dudo with an EWTN News Link. Secretary of State Marco Rubio appears for back-to-back hearings on Capitol Hill for the first time since the beginning of the war in Iran. This is officially a budget request hearing, but most of the questions are to focus on diplomatic efforts around the world. Russian forces have launched a massive aerial attack on Kyiv and other Ukrainian cities. The assault with hundreds of drones and dozens of missiles began overnight and continued into the day. Officials say at least 18 civilians were killed and over 100 wounded. Pope Leo XIV releases his June prayer intention, asking the faithful to pray for the values of sports. He petitioned that sport may be a school of fraternity, not of empty rivalry. I'm Veronica Duda with EWTN News Nightly. Join us tonight.
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11: Hey, delighted that you're with us today for Open Line Tuesday here on EWTN. We're not going to be taking your phone calls today because we're doing a special mailbag program. So today it is going to be our producer, Pedro Quiles, me, Tom Price, and Father Wade Menezes. How are you, Father?
12: I'm doing great, Tom. Good to have you with us this week during this mailbag show.
11: Very excited about that. We've got some wonderful questions coming up that have come in over the past couple of weeks that we just didn't have time for during our regular live show. So just enjoy the program. I think you're going to enjoy some of these very interesting questions that have come in from folks really all over the country. So
12: yeah,
11: we're going
12: right.
11: to lead off before we begin, Father, as we normally do, with a springboard topic, and because it's a very timely one, isn't it?
12: Yeah, it sure is. You know, with today being Tuesday, June 2nd, this coming Sunday, June 7th, is Corpus Christi
11: yes.
12: Sunday, in honor of the most precious body and blood of our Lord Jesus Christ. And many public Corpus Christi processions will be taking place publicly outdoors, weather permitting. If the weather doesn't permit it, they often take place inside the church.
11: Sure, sure.
12: And go around the aisles of the church. But hopefully many will be giving public witness outside. And so we hope for that. We pray for that because it's such a beautiful, beautiful solemnity. You know, Pentecost Sunday is always followed, Tom, as we all know, by Trinity Sunday in honor of the three divine persons. And then the Sunday after Trinity Sunday is always Corpus Christi Sunday.
11: Yeah.
12: So I wanted to talk today about a beautiful devotion called the 12 Stations of the Most Holy Eucharist. And for those who have visited the Shrine of the Most Blessed Sacrament in Hansville, which is also home to Our Lady of the Angels Monastery in Hansville, Alabama, where Mother Angelica's Poor Clare nuns are located, directly behind the Castle San Miguel, which is where the gift shop of El Nino is housed, as well as the different meeting rooms that the shrine has for larger groups. Right behind Castle San Miguel is the beautiful garden of the 12 Stations of the Most Holy Eucharist, six Old Testament and six New Testament stations in honor of the Most Holy Eucharist, the body and blood of our Lord. And I want to comb through those today. But before I do that, I want to talk about how there are in the Old Testament and in the New Testament, before our Lord's passion, death, and resurrection, many types, images, symbols, and foreshadowings of the Eucharist that would come to be instituted officially in the upper room on the night of the arrest, Holy Thursday night. And then after our Lord's resurrection, when we have the 40-day post-resurrection appearances of our Lord before his ascension, we have, for example, the Road to Emmaus episode, which is the Eucharist. It is the breaking of the bread by Jesus before the two disciples after their walk on the road to Emmaus, back to the home of one of the two disciples. They recognize Jesus in the breaking of the bread. And that was the celebration of the Eucharist in its earliest form, because the Paschal mystery had already taken place, right? And so we rejoice in that beautiful fact that already the Old Testament has the celebration of the Eucharist, including the institution of the Eucharist itself in the upper room on the night of the arrest. And so I want to comb through these, and when we get to the sixth New Testament, we'll be able to discern which ones are before the institution in the upper room on the night of the arrest at the Last Supper, and which ones take place after that. And so I just want to comb through these. First of all, there's a beautiful ancient Easter homily that is often attributed to St. John Chrysostom, wherein we read this, quote, "In an imperfect and transitory way, the types and images and symbols and foreshadowings from the Old Testament prefigured the perfect and eternal reality, which has now been revealed to us in the New Testament. The presence of what is represented now makes all former symbols obsolete. For example, when the king in real life appears in person to his subjects, no one any longer pays reverence to his statue. Right? So that's a beautiful ancient quote telling us that once we have the real deal in our midst, there's no more of a need for the ancient representations, right? St. Fulgentius of Ruspe, early church bishop, says this: those animal sacrifices of the old covenant foreshadowed the very flesh of Christ, which he would offer for our sins, though himself being without sin, and likewise the blood which he would pour out for the forgiveness of our sins. So in this current sacrifice of the new covenant, there is both thanksgiving for and commemoration of the flesh of Christ in the Eucharist that he offered for us, and the blood that the same God poured out for us from the cross. So there you have it. Again, another beautiful quote telling us that the Old Testament symbols are obsolete now that the real deal been consecrated in our midst and instituted in the church. So let's comb through these 12 stations of the Most Holy Eucharist from promise to fulfillment, we could say. The first six have to do with the Old Testament, and the remaining six, which are numbers 7 through 12, are all from the New Testament, the New Covenant dispensation. So we begin with number 1, Melchizedek, the king and priest of Salem. His was a foreshadowing of a Eucharistic priesthood as he offered bread and wine to Abram, right? He was a foreshadowing of the Eucharist that would be offered, that Christ himself would institute by offering bread and wine, and from the words of consecration onwards, no longer bread and wine, but truly, really, and substantially, the body, blood, soul, and divinity of our Lord Jesus Christ. Number 2, how about the Jewish Passover meal involving the Paschal Lamb? This was a prefigurement of the Eucharistic sacrifice. We read about that in Exodus 12. And by the way, we also read about Melchizedek in the Old Testament, and even alluded to as well in Psalm 110. Number 3, is the manna in the desert, that mysterious bread-like substance that rained down for 40 years to feed the Israelites during their sojourn in the desert before they settled in their promised land once they escaped their Egyptian slavery. This was a prefigurement, this mysterious manna-type substance of the Eucharist, which is called the new manna, right? And we read about the old manna in Exodus 16. How about the old temple? This was a prefigurement of the Eucharist, of God dwelling among his people in their midst. We read, for example, in the beautiful three-troph prayer, the Angelus in the third troph, and the word became flesh, and he dwelt among us, right? Well, the Greek says, and the word became flesh, and he pitched his tent among us. And guess what tent is in Latin there, Tom? It's tabernaculum, where we get the English word tabernacle from.
11: Beautiful.
12: Right? And the Eucharist is reserved in the tabernacle in our church. So indeed, he pitched his tent, his tabernacle, and he remains with us in the temple, inside our churches. Number 5 is Elijah with the hearth cakes. This was a prefigurement of the Eucharist, food for the journey as it was. Think of Holy Viaticum at the end of one's life. They received their final Holy Communion, just as Elijah received the hearth cakes. How about number 6, the last of the Old Testament ones? Bethlehem literally means in Hebrew, house of bread. And it was the birthplace of our Lord Jesus Christ, the bread of life, right? So do we need any more proof? Do we need to continue with 7 through 12 when Jesus himself was born in a town that means literally house of bread, that is Bethlehem in Hebrew, and he himself is the bread of life, of course. Number 7, beginning the New Testament ones now, the wedding feast at Cana, wherein we witness water change into the best of wine, and later at the Last Supper, wine change into the blood of Christ when the Eucharist is instituted in the upper room. And then we have the multiplication of the loaves. Get this. It's the only miracle of Jesus to appear in all four Gospels, Matthew, Mark, Luke, and John. As wonderful as all the other categories of miracles are performed by Jesus, none of them appear in all four Gospels. except for the multiplication of the loaves. So this tells us the importance, or the emphasis, if you will, that the four sacred authors wanted to place on the Eucharist, right? Number nine is the Bread of Life discourse in John chapter 6, wherein Jesus makes it very clear that he is the Bread of Life. Amen, amen, I say to you, unless you eat the flesh of the Son of Man and drink his blood, you have no life in you, right? Some 12 to 14 times he alludes to this, depending on what translation of sacred scripture you're looking at. Some 12 to 14 times he mentions this reality. How beautiful is that? And then when the disciples walk away because they think the saying is too hard, they cannot stand it, right? If Jesus was only talking in a spiritual sense, his very next line should be, come back, come back. You're taking me too literally. But he doesn't do that. What's he do in the very next line? He turns to the 12 and says, and you 12, will you also go? In other words, Jesus is sticking with it. He's sticking with the literal meaning of what he's saying to the crowd, and he's not backing down from it. Number 10 is the Last Supper itself, wherein the Eucharistic promises are finally fulfilled with the actual institution of the Holy Eucharist, the fifth luminous mystery of the Rosary, if you will, on the night of the arrest. He institutes his precious body and blood in the Eucharist, in the sacrament of the Eucharist, in the upper room on the night of the arrest. Number 11, the Road to Emmaus episode in Sacred Scripture, when Jesus is recognized in the breaking of the bread by his two disciples. Think of the Fractio here at Mass while the Agnus Dei is being prayed. The priest breaks the Eucharist there at that moment of the Mass. And we'll come back and finish with number 12 and wrap it up when we come back from this break.
11: Oh, we came so close, Father. I was counting on it, but that's okay. You know, the break comes when it comes, so we're going to do that, and then we'll come back with number 12. We'll also get to these wonderful emailed questions we've received. It's a special mailbag edition of Open Line Tuesday with Father Wade Menezes on EWTN.
13: Then there's a prayer that comes from fear. A lot of people are converted with this kind of prayer. You know the old saying, there's no atheists in foxholes. Well, I hope that's true. It's amazing that sometimes the greatest conversions happen when somebody is so afraid, they suddenly reach out to God. Maybe their whole life they never reached out to God, and suddenly they cry, Lord, help me. Okay? Conversion.
14: This is a Messy Family Minute with Mike and Alicia Hernan. 3 years ago, we became grandparents, and it's just as wonderful as everyone told us it would be. We are blessed to have the love of five grandchildren, and we look forward to many more.
15: 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But what is the role of a grandparent in the life of a grandchild?
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11: Yes, indeed. We are doing a special mailbag program on this Open Line Tuesday with Father Wade Menezes. We came very close to doing all 12 of the foreshadowing Eucharist in the Old and New Testaments. Father, what is number 12?
12: Number 12 is the Marriage Supper of the Lamb, wherein we read and see in the book of Revelation, the book of the Apocalypse, that the Eucharist is the pledge of eternal glory, where we all hope to one day be seated down at the Supper of the Lamb for all eternity, where we will have Jesus himself in our midst and will have no longer a need for the sacramental presence in the Eucharist of him in our midst. Because again, we will be with him literally for all eternity. So just to comb through these again quickly, the first six are Old Testament, Melchizedek, the high king and priest of Salem, the Jewish Passover meal, the manna in the desert, the old temple, God dwelling in our midst, Elijah with the hearth cakes, and Bethlehem, meaning house of bread. And the remaining six, number 7 through 12 of the 12 stations of the Most Holy Eucharist, the wedding feast at Cana, Jesus' first public miracle, the multiplication of the loaves, the only miracle of Jesus to appear in all four Gospels, the bread of life discourse from John chapter 6, where Jesus is very telling about the reality of the Eucharistic sacrament. Number 10 is the Last Supper itself, where he institutes the Eucharist. Number 11, the Road to Emmaus episode with the two disciples. And again, number 12, the Marriage Supper of the Lamb, wherein we see now, through the Eucharist, that we eventually will be seated with our Lord himself in heaven for all eternity, that pledge of eternal glory, right, where we all hope to one day be seated down at the Supper of the Lamb for all eternity. This is why Dr. Scott Hahn, a Presbyterian convert, says that, you know, we have the different senses of Scripture, right?
11: Yes.
12: He states very clearly that the Mass, whenever we celebrate Mass, and we are celebrating at Mass, it is the book of the Apocalypse, the book of Revelation in regards to this eternal supper with the Lamb. It is brought into our midst in a very real way. And it will be perfected, of course, in heaven. But the Mass is, that in that sense, the book of Revelation. So how beautiful is that? So again, these 12 stations of the Holy Eucharist are depicted in a beautiful, beautiful outdoor garden at the Shrine of the Most Blessed Sacrament in Hanceville, Alabama, also home of Our Lady of the Angels Monastery, where Mother Angelica's Poor Clare Nuns of Perpetual Adoration are located, about 45 minutes north of Irondale, Alabama, mm-hmm. where EWTN studios are. Put both EWTN Studios and the Shrine on your Catholic bucket list. If you have not visited either of those yet, you want to put them on your Catholic bucket list and make a pilgrimage to the beautiful Shrine of the Most Blessed Sacrament and visit that outdoor garden of the 12 stations, and also visit, of course, EWTN, and maybe take in a live show.
11: Absolutely. Yeah, I was just really reading not too long ago that the majority of visitors to the shrine in Hanceville, Alabama, are not Catholic.
12: Is that right?
11: Yes. Well, there
12: you have
11: it. Yes.
12: You know, it is amazing, and I'll bet in large part it's because the signs off the Interstate 65, which is in the midst of the Protestant Bible Belt, probably attracts a lot of our non-Catholic brothers and sisters to go visit the shrine there at that exit. So wonderful, wonderful. One final quote here from Exodus 33, Tom.
11: Yes.
12: In the book of Exodus, we encounter a very curious paradox. God speaks to Moses face to face and yet hides his face from his servant Moses just a few lines later. We are told in Exodus 33:11, quote, "The Lord used to speak to Moses face to face as a person speaks to a friend," end quote. Mm. Yet when Moses pleads to see the fullness of the Lord's glory, he is rebuffed by God. Just 9 verses later in Exodus 33:20, God tells Moses, "No, you cannot see the fullness of my glory, for no one can see me and yet still live," end quote. So what's the lesson here? Well, the lesson here is that God definitely makes himself known to us through divine revelation, but yet he remains hidden in all the transcendent glory that he possesses. Think of the Eucharist here. When we're doing a Eucharistic Holy Hour, we're gazing on the God-man, Jesus Christ, truly present, body, blood, soul, and divinity of our Lord Jesus Christ, truly present in the Eucharist. But the fullness of his transcendent glory is still yet hidden from us. And it's faith that tells us that the Eucharist is real.
11: Beautiful. Wow. Fantastic. Thank you for teeing all that up. We're certainly looking forward to the Feast of Corpus Christi coming
12: Amen.
11: Up this weekend. It is Open Line Tuesday. We're doing a mailbag program. We're going to get to some of those questions that we've received in just a couple of seconds here. Kind of a big day for us here at the network, Father. It was on this day, June the 2nd, back in 2012, when our very own Father Patrick Mary and Father Leonard Mary were ordained in 2012. You may remember that.
12: Oh, yes.
11: 13 years ago. And
12: yeah,
11: it was...
12: Congratulations.
11: Sure. And in 2018, on this day, June 2nd, Father Matthew was ordained in 2018. God bless all three of you, and congratulations on the anniversary of your ordinations.
12: Yes, amen to them, and they're good men. They are very good men, and it's always a joy to work with them.
11: Absolutely. All right, Father, let's dive into these emailed questions. We're going to kick it off with Amanda, who says, "Father, if evolution is true, were the first humans imbued souls immune from physical death?"
12: You know, that's a great question. I believe what she's asking there is, and it is a fantastic question, if evolution is true, were the souls of the first humans immune from physical death? And yes, they were until they sinned, right? So according to Catholic teaching, the first humans were created with rational souls and possessed a preternatural gift of bodily immortality. But then once they sinned, they fell from grace, and the original sin was ushered in, and its effects, and that included death. So the answer is yes, up until the point of the sinning of our first parents. So this immunity from physical death and the original state of innocence often associated with the Garden of Eden, the first humans were imbued with the gift of bodily immortality. They were not subject to physical death until the consequences of sin came into play. And physical death only entered the human experience then as a result of the original sin. When our first parents disobeyed God, they lost these preternatural gifts of grace, rendering themselves and their descendants now subject to physical mortality.
11: All right. Amanda, thanks so much for your email. Here's one now from Lawrence. What do Catholics believe about the clarity of Scripture, particularly in the Old Testament?
12: Another great question there from Lawrence. Well, Lawrence, I want you to go to the Universal Catechism of the Catholic Church and read under the headline there, The Senses of Scripture. And this is paragraph numbers 115 through 119. Again, 115 through 119. And we read here under the senses of Scripture that we have two parent categories, the literal and the spiritual. And under the spiritual, we have three subsets. So the literal sense is just that. The literal sense is the meaning conveyed by the words of Scripture themselves and discovered by exegesis, right? Following the rules of sound interpretation. But under the second parent category and the final of the two, the spiritual sense, we have three subsets, the allegorical, the moral, and the anagogical. The allegorical here, we read in the Catechism, we can acquire a more profound understanding of events by recognizing their significance in Christ. Thus, the crossing of the Red Sea by the Israelites after the escape from their Egyptian slavery is a type of Christ's victory over sin and also of Christian baptism, going through the waters, right? What a beautiful allegorical sense that is. Number two, we have the moral sense. The events reported in Scripture ought to lead us to act justly. As St. Paul says, they were written for our instruction. So there's always a moral teaching tied to the sense of Scripture and its moral sense specifically. And then the anagogical sense, from the Greek word anagos, meaning leading. There's a leading reality here that whatever we're reading in Scripture is leading us ultimately to. We can view realities and events in terms of their eternal significance, the ultimate leading that they're going toward, leading us toward our true homeland. Thus, the church on earth is a sign, for example, of the heavenly Jerusalem. So again, we have the literal and the spiritual, and under the spiritual, we have the allegorical, the moral, and the anagogical. And there's a great medieval couplet that is mentioned in paragraph number 118 of the Catechism. It says this: a medieval couplet summarizes the significance of these four senses of Scripture. That is, the literal, the allegorical, the moral, and the anagogical. And it's this: the letter speaks of deeds, allegory to faith, the moral, how to act, and anagogy, our final destiny.
11: Wow.
12: There you have it.
11: Beautiful. Hey, Lawrence, thanks so much for your email. Let's try to get one more in here before the break. This is from Joe. Father Wade, does the church teach that abortion should be illegal?
12: Yes, and no doubt so. Catholic Church doctrine teaches that abortion is a grave intrinsic evil and a crime against human life that should definitely be illegal. The church maintains that human life begins at conception and must be protected absolutely. So, you know, this is a fundamental belief of church doctrine. The church holds that life starts at conception, it begins at conception, making abortion thus the direct intentional killing of an unborn human person. You know, the baby in utero is not a potential human being. No. Rather, it is a human being with potential if it's given the 9-month gestation opportunity, right? Yep. The moral teaching is classified as a mortal sin against the fifth commandment, thou shalt not kill. an objective mortal sin. Legal stance here, the church opposes the legal status of abortion, aiming to restrict access to it as a step toward a total ban, according to official church teaching. We want to do everything in our power to promote a pro-life ethic. So objectively speaking, it is a mortal sin. Of course, for mortal sin to be present, you have to have grave matter, which this is, fullness of knowledge that it's grave matter, and then done with deliberate consent of your will. So it could be that these last two of the three requirements for mortal sin are missing when a woman procures an abortion. But that doesn't change the fact that it's still objectively a mortal sin. Although subjectively, because the last two of these three elements for a mortal sin to be present or absent, it doesn't change the fact that it's objectively speaking a mortal sin. It's grave matter, in other words. And so we want to give the church's teaching not only on a consistent pro-life ethic, but we also want to talk about the reality that mortal sin can enter our lives, and we don't want that.
11: No.
12: We do not want that.
11: We just pray for the end of abortion, don't we?
12: Yeah, that's right. Exactly. So again, just to kind of sum up here on this very important question, does the church teach that abortion should be illegal? Yes. Official Catholic Church doctrine teaches that abortion is a grave intrinsic evil and a crime against human life that should be illegal. The church maintains that human life begins at conception and must be protected absolutely. And again, I like to stress, you know, the baby in utero, I've already said it, it's worth saying again, is not a potential human being. No. Rather, the baby in utero is already a human being with potential if it's given the chance to gestate for those 9 wonderful months.
11: Absolutely. Joe, thank you so much for your email. We're going to get to lots more on this Open Line Tuesday mailbag edition of the program. Father Wade Moniz is answering those questions, Father of the Fathers of Mercy. You can find out more about them by going to fathersofmercy.com. 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Lots more straight ahead on Open Line Tuesday's mailbag edition here on EWTN.
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16: This is Life News Radio. I'm Jim Anderson. Pope Leo's first encyclical, Magnifica Humanitas, has received early, some say premature, criticism. Yet one secular leader in the field of AI appeared with Pope Leo last week. Christopher Ola, co-founder of Anthropic AI, but an admitted non-believer, says AI systems are deeply tied to human culture, ethics, and society, allowing that doing the right thing with AI demands input from even the church. The Pope writes that the social doctrine of the church is a living reality in dialogue with history, cultures, and sciences, yet also demands that it enshrines a core set of unchanging truths. Pointing to inviolable human rights, Leo cites St. John Paul II, who wrote that among these rights, the first is the right to life, from conception to its natural end, without which it is impossible to exercise any other right. This is Life News Radio.
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16: Scotland has released abortion numbers for the last year that amount to a more than 50% increase in the last decade. 42% were repeat abortions. And Dr. Michael New is criticizing more pro-abortion research conclusions. He says research data is poorly related to pro-life law, and the connections run counter to improving infant mortality. For pro-life headlines delivered to your email address daily, sign up at lifenews.com. This has been Life News Radio.
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11: And we're taking care of a whole bunch of emails today on this Open Line Tuesday mailbag edition of the program here on EWTN with Father Wade Menezes of the Fathers of Mercy, as we mentioned before the break. What's going on with your order, Father?
12: Well, I'd like to invite any young men who are contemplating a possible religious vocation as a priest or permanent deacon to look at the Fathers of Mercy with our dynamic, active missionary preaching apostolate. You know, the specialty is the week-long parish mission, but we also preach many weekend retreats, day-long retreats, weekend conferences, day-long conferences, mother-daughter retreats, father-son retreats, confirmation retreats. How about marriage retreats, widow and widower retreats, which I like to playfully joke are soon followed by another marriage retreat. But talking about the parish mission, you know, what is a week-long parish mission like? Well, it's a fantastic opportunity for the people of the parish and surrounding community to really come together for a 4 or 5 night presentation on a particular theme or topic of our Catholic faith. In fact, this is a beautiful quote from St. John Paul II. He once said that for the periodical renewal of a parish, nothing beats the annual parish mission.
11: Mm.
12: With such things as daily Eucharistic adoration, ample opportunity for confession, and a solemn closing mass on the last night, a parish mission is a fantastic opportunity for both individual and parish-wide renewal. And it provides a wonderful opportunity for parish-wide strengthening of the church's teachings. So, not only have the men contemplating a religious vocation look at fathersofmercy.com, but any pastors listening to this our radio show right now, think about having a Fathers of Mercy parish mission. We book out about a year in advance, so look ahead on your calendar, maybe an Advent parish mission, a Lenten parish mission, an Easter season parish mission, or an ordinary time parish mission. And going back to, you know, possibly contemplating a priestly vocation with the Fathers of Mercy, what does it mean to be a Fathers of Mercy priest? Well, it means a man who wants to be faithful to the church founded by Jesus Christ, a man who wants to stay faithful to the sacred deposit of faith, which is that heritage of the faith contained in sacred scripture and tradition and handed on in the church from the time of the apostles, and from which the magisterium, the teaching office of the church, draws all that it proposes for belief as being divinely revealed. As a Father of Mercy, all of this conviction is publicly expressed in a dynamic missionary preaching apostolate at parish missions, retreats, conferences, and devotions. So again, fathersofmercy.com. Check it out.
11: And I want to give my little two cents here, Father, and that is when you use the word dynamic, as we say down here, you're not just whistling Dixie, because your presentations and all of those that I've ever heard from any of the Fathers of Mercy are indeed very dynamic and can really, you know, touch people in a very personal way, I think.
12: Well, thank you for that. We really do want to stay faithful to the church's teachings, which speak for truth itself. And we kind of pride ourselves in a good way, if I can use that word, as being right in line with the chair of Peter, the truths of our one holy Catholic and apostolic faith, and swerving neither left nor right to the chair of Peter. And God blesses that apostolate, I think, precisely because of that faithfulness.
11: Absolutely. Let's get back to some of these great emails we've received over the past couple of weeks. One of them is from Luke, who says, Father Wade, can Jesus, as God, in his resurrected body, change? Can Jesus change?
12: Well, great question. And here I want to echo St. Thomas Aquinas, semper distingue, always make distinctions, right? Mm-hmm. So Catholic teaching distinguishes between Jesus' divine nature and his human nature. God himself is immutable, unchanging in his divine nature, right? So the eternal Son of God cannot change as God. However, Jesus in his human nature did change, for example, during his 33 years of life, mm-hmm. as he grew into manhood, including his resurrected glorified body, which is what Luke is asking about specifically, as it possesses new properties that transcend normal human limitations. And in this sense, Jesus's human nature, thus his human body and soul composite, as a body, glorified and risen and transfigured, can change. So when we talk about the hypostatic union, we're talking about the doctrine that Jesus Christ is one person, a divine person, but he has two natures that are complete yet distinct, human and divine, a human nature and divine nature. And both of those natures, human and divine, subsist in the one divine personage of Jesus Christ, the second person of the Trinity, who became incarnate in our world through the womb of the Blessed Virgin and took on a human nature just like ours in every way but sin. So in his divine nature as God, the second person of the Trinity specifically, Jesus is immutable in his divine nature. The divine nature of the Son of God does not change, transform, or experience alterations. But his human nature, that's the second part, if you will, of this hypostatic union doctrine, the human body and soul that Jesus assumed at the incarnation are mutable both before and after his resurrection.
11: Okay.
12: So the resurrected body of Jesus is a glorified, transformed, transfigured human body. While it remains truly physical, Jesus ate and allowed others to touch his flesh, for example, after his resurrection during the 40-day post-resurrection appearances before his ascension into heaven. It is fundamentally already in a perfected state. That has to be remembered, too. It's changed in its transfigured, glorified, resurrected state, but it's still substantially perfected. The resurrected body can no longer suffer, decay, or experience weakness. This is what we mean when we say it's perfected. In his glorified state, Jesus' human body is not bound by normal physical laws. And so, for example, he can appear and disappear at will. He can pass through solid objects like closed doors, locked doors. He can exist simultaneously in all Eucharistic hosts around the world that have been properly consecrated. And so this is the distinctions that we make regarding this doctrine of change of Jesus. It's in his human nature, and it is a perfected state. Nonetheless, it's already been perfected because it's no longer subject to suffering or decaying or weaknesses. Now, I talk about this, and I'll just give a plug, if I may, for my book that came out in 2017, The Four Last Things, A Catechetical Guide to Death, Judgment, Heaven, and Hell. Now, with the exception of the Eucharist, where he's present in every validly consecrated host, we and our glorified, transfigured resurrected state, Tom, will also experience, for example, the ability to appear and disappear at will, to pass through solid objects like locked doors.
11: Wow.
12: Okay? And a lot of Catholic Christians don't realize this, that this is literally taught by the church. And these are called the four properties of the resurrected, glorified, and transfigured human person. We have impassibility. It means that the body is incapable of suffering or dying, that is, inaccessibility to physical deaths of all kinds, such as sorrow, sickness, or death. Subtility is the second one. It regards the human person's spiritualized nature at the resurrection of the body. Subtility is not to be conceived as a transformation of the body into a spiritual essence or as a refinement of the matter into an ethereal body. No. The archetype, rather, of the spiritualized body is the risen body of Christ, which emerged from the sealed tomb and penetrated closed and locked doors. So that second trait, subtility, gives us the ability to pass through solid objects. Agility is the third one. It's the capability of the body to obey the soul with the greatest ease and speed of movement. We can see this in the risen body of Christ, who appeared and disappeared from the midst of his apostles at will. Think also of the Road to Emmaus episode. They recognized him in the breaking of the bread, yeah, right? And the very next line, he vanished from their sight. Okay? And fourthly and lastly, clarity means that the glorified body is free from everything deformed, filled with utter beauty and radiance. Jesus himself teaches this characteristic of clarity when he says, "Then the righteous will shine like the sun in the kingdom of the Father." The prophet Daniel also touches upon this truth, "And those who are wise shall shine like the brightness of the firmament, and those who turn many to righteousness like the stars forever and ever."
11: Beautiful.
12: So again, we have clarity, agility, subtility, and passibility. These are the four characteristics of the risen, glorified, and transfigured human body, which Jesus possessed. And it's because he exhibited these four traits of his risen, glorified, and transfigured body that for those who end up being saved and going to heaven for all eternity will also possess them. Why? Because Jesus Christ took on a human body, a human nature, just like ours in every way but sin. And he himself exhibited these four traits of the risen, glorified, and transfigured body after his resurrection and before he ascended into heaven during the 40 day appearances that we call the post-resurrection accounts of his appearances. So a lot to look forward here, especially if you're a basketball player, to appear and disappear at will and make those shots.
11: Oh, and the whole thing about going through walls and all that.
12: Yeah, right.
11: Wow, how cool.
12: You will never be late for dinner again when Adrienne calls you there, Tom.
11: Ever. Luke, thanks so much for your email. If you're just joining us, we're doing a special mailbag edition of Open Line Tuesday with Father Wade Menezes here on EWTN Radio. Got an email here, Father, from Maryland, who says, I have a boyfriend who is a Protestant who is interested in the Catholic Church. I, Maryland, feel a lack of confidence in sharing the faith with him, especially about free will and predestination. Can you help me to improve on this?
12: Yeah, you know, these are two big topics with Catholic and Protestant dialogue. That is free will and predestination. So Catholicism views, we could say, free will as a core human dignity that really genuinely cooperates with God's grace. And in contrast with that, mainstream Protestantism traditionally diminishes free will and salvation, emphasizing humanity's total depravity and viewing salvation as an entirely God-driven act where God alone initiates faith. But Catholics also believe that God initiates faith, but that we cooperate with grace after we possess that faith. So again, Catholics also believe that faith is not, something that we generate on our own, so to speak. So let's divide this up here. Let's look at free will first. So Catholicism teaches that while original sin wounded human nature, humanity retains free will to accept or reject God's grace. Catholics believe in the concept of cooperation, synergism, that grace is still a free gift, but the individual must freely choose to accept and respond to it. This is what St. Augustine means in number 1847 of the Catechism when he says, the God who willed to create you without you does not will to save you without you.
11: Wow.
12: And St. Catherine of Siena says something very similar. She says, the God who made you without your cooperation does not will to save you without your cooperation. She also says this, without God, I can't, but without me, God won't. So is God always the primary mover in grace and faith? Yes, Catholics would teach and believe.
11: Okay.
12: But he also wills the human person to have an active cooperation, which means co-worker in Latin, have an active cooperation with God in moving himself, the human person or herself, towards that life of grace. Okay, where Protestantism, rooted in the Reformation, the classical Protestant view stresses sola gratia, grace alone. Because of the fall, humans are considered spiritually dead and incapable of freely choosing God without his prior irresistible intervention. Justification is a purely external declaration of righteousness credited to the believer, not a cooperative effort like Catholics believe. So there's your main distinction there, Marilyn.
11: All right.
12: And then in regards to predestination, to wrap up what she's asking her question, for Catholicism, we reject the idea of double predestination. That is that God specifically created some people for heaven and others for hell. Okay, we denounce that. The Catechism of the Catholic Church teaches that God's plan of predestination respects and includes each person's free response to his grace. Whereas Protestantism varies significantly depending on the denomination. That has to be stressed as well. Reformed and Calvinist traditions strongly emphasize, we could say, predestination and God's absolute sovereignty, arguing that free will in spiritual matters is an illusion. But other Protestant denominations, like Methodists or Arminian Baptists, have a theology that strongly emphasizes human free will and the ability to choose or reject Christ, not unlike what Catholics believe. Hmm. So there's your distinctions there on free will and predestination.
11: Marilyn, thanks so much for your email. It is Open Line Tuesday with Father Wade here on EWTN. Great programming straight ahead for you here on EWTN Radio. Coming up next on most of these EWTN stations, it'll be Beacon of Truth with Deacon Harold Burke-Sivers. Today, we dip into the Beacon of Truth playlist, examining the song, Sorry Seems to Be the Hardest Word. You remember that? Elton John came out with that. Golly, I think that was in the 70s or maybe the 80s. Sorry Seems to Be the Hardest Word. Also, they'll examine Soulful Psalm 90, verses 2 through 16. That's coming up next here on EWTN at 4 p.m. Eastern Time. And then tonight, Mother Angelica Live Classics, because it's a Tuesday. Our foundress, Mother Angelica, sharing her timeless wit and wisdom. That'll be 8 p.m. Eastern on EWTN television and radio. Back to some of these great mailbag questions now, Father. Here's one from Liam. Can the evidence of Christ's empty tomb and his appearances after the resurrection, could these be proved wrong by simply saying, the apostles made those things up?
12: This is a great question.
11: Yeah.
12: So Catholic teaching absolutely asserts that the evidence for the resurrection cannot be dismissed merely by saying the apostles made it up. No way.
11: Okay.
12: Why? Because historical and theological arguments, such as the early dating of written creeds and the conversion of skeptics themselves, render the conspiracy theory historically implausible and absolutely logically weak. How about this? Including the fact that thousands were converted in one instance, some large groups at once even. For example, in Acts 2:41, after Peter's first sermon at Pentecost, 3,000 people were added, we're told in Scripture,
11: wow,
12: to the Christians. In Acts 4, verse 4, following the healing of the lame beggar and Peter's subsequent sermon at Solomon's portico, the church experienced even further rapid growth, with 5,000 being converted at one time. Now, this would never have taken place if it was already rumored that the empty tomb was just a hoax, right?
11: Right, right.
12: And how about this? In Acts 13, we read, "But God raised Jesus from the dead, and for many days he appeared to those who had come up with him from Galilee to Jerusalem. These are now his witnesses before the people." In other words, witnesses that go beyond the mere 12 apostles,
11: yeah,
12: or 11, I should say, because Judas had already committed suicide. But even if you want to count Matthias as the 12, these are now his witnesses before the people. This is not in reference just to the 12. This is in reference to everyone who he appeared to for many days and who would come up with him from Galilee to Jerusalem. These are now his witnesses before the people. We ourselves are proclaiming this good news to you, that what God promised our ancestors, he has brought to fulfillment for us, their children, by raising up Jesus from the dead, as it is written in the second Psalm, "You are my son, this day I have begotten you." So Catholic apologetics, supported by historical scholarship, dismantle the claim that the apostles invented the resurrection through several distinct lines of reasoning, and namely public scrutiny, the nature of the witnesses, the conversion of skeptics themselves, a willingness to suffer for the truth that Jesus had indeed risen from the dead, and the earliest creeds of the faith, of the Christian faith. So public scrutiny, the resurrection was first preached in Jerusalem, the exact city where Christ was crucified. Had the story been fabricated, the Roman and Jewish authorities could easily have produced Jesus' body to crush the movement immediately. But that didn't happen, right?
11: Yeah.
12: And this was in Jerusalem itself. How about the nature of the witnesses? Get this. In first century Jewish society, the testimony of women was considered legally invalid. Yet all four Gospels record women like Mary Magdalene as the primary and first witnesses to the empty tomb.
11: Mm-hmm.
12: If the apostles had invented the story, they would have fabricated more credible, respected male witnesses. But that's not what happened.
11: Yeah.
12: We're told that Mary Magdalene was the first one to discover Jesus had risen from the dead. How about the conversion of skeptics? Christianity's most vocal opponents became its greatest champions. St. Paul, who actively persecuted the early church, he concurred with the murdering of Christians. And St. James, who was initially skeptical of his cousin Jesus' messianic claims, both altered their lives at great personal cost after claiming to see the risen Christ from the dead, right? How about a willingness to suffer, even to the point of martyrdom? Almost all the apostles were brutally martyred for their claims. While people can die for a mistaken belief, sure enough, few would willingly endure torture and execution for a conspiracy they know to be a lie,
11: mm-hmm,
12: right? But it wasn't a lie. And they all knew this. They knew it was real. And then again, I've already said it, the earliest creeds, St. Paul's letters, particularly 1 Corinthians 15, contain a very formalized creed that traces back to just a few years after the crucifixion of Jesus. This time frame is historically too short for a complex mythological legend to develop and take root, right? So again, the Catechism of the Catholic Church affirms clearly that the resurrection is a real, historically verified event. And while an open mind is required to investigate, we could say, and that's important to do, the ancient texts, the Catholic reality of belief that there was a large conversion of skeptics, the willingness to suffer, the earliest creeds, and the nature of the witnesses themselves, many of them being women, all give credence to the historical fact of Jesus' resurrection.
11: It is so sad that these things just keep coming up, coming back, like kudzu here in the South, year after year. Why do you think that is, Father?
12: Well, I just think, you know, in the secular world in which we live, you know, 26 years in now into this third millennium, the skepticism grows through secular humanism and relativism. Mm. And the good news about this questioning of such truths is that it forces the believer to become a better apologist for the faith. And that's a great thing, a better defender of the faith.
11: Yeah. Sure. All right, in our closing moments here, we have time for one more. This one is from Michael. Father Wade, do Catholics and Lutherans agree on justification?
12: Well, great question. Again, semper distingue, as St. Thomas Aquinas would say. You know, yes, Catholics and most Lutherans, and I'll get to that caveat in a moment, largely agree on the core meaning of justification, but some distinctions must still be made. After centuries of division stemming from the Protestant Reformation, there was a signed historic declaration titled the

0: Faith is a gift from God, not something we generate on our own. But again, this dovetails with our previous question about free will and predestination. The Catholics believe that we cooperate with God and can freely choose or reject him. All right, so that's an important point here. We cooperate with these things called mm-hmm. grace and faith. Mm-hmm. The remaining differences are these. While both Catholics and Lutherans agree on these basic truths, differences in language, emphasis, and theological collaboration remain. Catholics view justification as a lifelong transformative process, we could say, where God's grace helps believers grow in holiness, often involving sanctification and the sacraments and their worthy reception. Where Lutherans emphasize that justification is a declaration by God that the sinner is righteous solely based on Christ's merits, which is received through faith alone, the concept of sola fide. Now, not all Lutherans agree with this statement. The JDDJ, again, the Joint Declaration on the Doctrine of Justification, was signed by the Roman Catholic Church and the Lutheran World Federation. However, some more conservative Lutheran bodies, such as the Lutheran Church, the Missouri Synod, the LCMS, do not recognize the declaration. They maintain that the theological differences, especially regarding the exact role of faith and human cooperation, remain. So again, you can read about the Joint Declaration on the Doctrine of Justification at the Vatican website, vatican.va. So there you have it, some distinctions that need to be made in regards to how Catholics and Lutherans differ in regards to justification, and all that right. involves the working of grace.
1: Michael, thank you so much for that email. I want to thank everybody for sending these emails to us, because even though we've been doing this program, I believe we're right at 25 years. There are still questions that are brand new, and yeah. even the ones that you could say are, I guess, quote, evergreen. There are still people discovering Catholic radio all the time who don't know the answers. Right, Father?
0: Yeah, that's right. And that's why I love Open Line every day, Monday through Friday, each day with a different host. Yeah. I'm Open Line Tuesday, but we have four other great hosts as well. They're fast moving call in shows that really the individual can ask anything they want about the faith. And how great is it, too, that Open Line each day, Monday through Friday, is preceded by Dr. David Anders' A Call to Communion, yes. which is another great apologetical show. So two solid hours every day, Monday through Friday, on good Catholic apologetics on many and varying yeah. topics, as you intimate, Tom, even the evergreen ones or the not so evergreen ones.
1: Well, people are always discovering us. People are always wondering. They've got questions. That's why we do these programs. Father, could you leave us with your blessing?
0: I certainly will, Tom. May the blessing of Almighty God, the Father and the Son and the Holy Spirit descend upon all of our Open Line Tuesday listeners and remain with each and every one of you this day and always. Saint Joseph, terror of demons,
1: pray for us. Be sure to join us next week at the same time. Father Wade will be back, God willing, and we'll do it again, answering your questions here on Open Line Tuesday. On behalf of our fantastic team, most especially today, our producer, Pedro Quiles, I'm Tom Price, along with Father Wade Menezes. Thanks for joining us. See you next time on Open Line. God bless.

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1: This is a Did You Know moment with Sandra McDevitt. Did you know February 2026, and Norbertine Abbot in Romania faced arrest for not leaving his 900-year-old abbey? Father Elsam stood the steps of the church, Our Lady of Sorrows, dedicated to Mary, awaiting arrest for not allowing the abbey to be turned over to the state. The abbot was surrounded by 200 faithful Catholics, praying in the rain, the rosary. The order was for him to leave by 10 a.m. He didn't leave. Police showed up, and so did the media. After a three-hour standoff, the order was rescinded. The abbot remains in his abbey thanks to outside pressure, including the Trump administration. Reminds us of St. Ambrose refusing to turn over his churches to the Emperor Valentinian. 1,600 years later, nothing much changes. I'm Sandra McDevitt for EWTN Radio.
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3: We have another call. Hello?
4: Hi, Mother. Lorenzo calling from Pennsylvania.
3: Wonderful.
4: I have a question for you, and I hear when you say to not to have the anxiety that we have, and as a parent, I find it extremely difficult. I try to curb it for myself, but sure. When I see my child at night, when I kiss her goodnight, and in the morning when I go to work, the anxiety builds like never before.
3: Okay. I'm not saying that we're not going to be anxious. That's part of the cross. Being afraid, and afraid for your children, and afraid somebody's going to blow off a bomb right next to your door. You're supposed to be anxious. That's part of the pain. I'm not saying that's wrong. If I gave that impression, I'm sorry. No, that's part of our pain now, you see? But what we shouldn't have is a lack of trust. We shouldn't have, we should have an abandonment to God's permitting will or ordaining will. We have to accept these crosses. Sure, you hear a building blowing up, you gotta have some worry. That's part of the cross today, is it not? The uncertainty is part of the cross. The fear you'll be next is part of the cross. All I'm saying is, put your trust in God. Put your love of God before the fear. Then you'll be able to withstand the fears we have and are going to have.
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5: Greetings to you, my friend. I'm Tom Gray, and you know, they don't call him the Dynamic Deacon for nothing. 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
6: In saying the Rosary, Mary invites us to join her on a journey through the life of Jesus. In it, the Holy Spirit asks us to imitate the faith and love of the Mother of our Savior. Because we say the Rosary with our body and our spirit, it should touch us at every level of our being. It is no monotonous ritual, but a deeply contemplative Christian prayer. In the Sorrowful Mysteries, we enter into the mystery of Christ's suffering and the death which he had to undergo for our salvation. I believe in God the Father Almighty, Creator of heaven and earth, and in Jesus Christ, his only Son, our Lord, who was conceived by the Holy Spirit, born of the Virgin Mary, suffered under Pontius Pilate, was crucified, died, and was buried. He descended into hell. The third day he rose again from the dead. He ascended into heaven and sits at the right hand of God, the Father Almighty, from whence he shall come to judge the living and the dead.
7: I believe in the Holy Spirit, the Holy Catholic Church, the communion of saints, the forgiveness of sins, the resurrection of the body, and life everlasting. Amen.
6: Our Father, who art in heaven, hallowed be thy name. Thy kingdom come, thy will be done on earth as it is in heaven.
7: Give us this day our daily bread, and forgive us our trespasses, as we forgive those who trespass against us. And lead us not into temptation, but deliver us from evil.
6: Hail Mary, full of grace, the Lord is with thee. Blessed art thou among women, and blessed is the fruit of thy womb, Jesus.
7: Holy Mary, Mother of God, pray for us sinners, now and at the hour of our death. Amen.
6: Hail Mary, full of grace, the Lord is with thee. Blessed art thou among women, and blessed is the fruit of thy womb, Jesus.
7: Holy Mary, Mother of God, pray for us sinners, now and at the hour of our death. Amen.
6: Hail Mary, full of grace, the Lord is with thee. Blessed art thou among women, and blessed is the fruit of thy womb, Jesus.
7: Holy Mary, Mother of God, pray for us sinners, now and at the hour of our death. Amen.
6: Glory be to the Father, and to the Son, and to the Holy Spirit.
7: As it was in the beginning, is now, and ever shall be, world without end. Amen.
6: The first sorrowful mystery, the agony in the garden. In the Garden of Gethsemane, Jesus begins to experience the weight of our sins and the price he must pay for the salvation of mankind. In his anguish, he prayed even more earnestly, and his sweat fell to the ground like great drops of blood. As we contemplate Jesus in his agony, let us pray that we may always be faithful to him. Our Father, who art in heaven, hallowed be thy name. Thy kingdom come, thy will be done on earth as it is in heaven.
7: Give us this day our daily bread, and forgive us our trespasses, as we forgive those who trespass against us. And lead us not into temptation, but deliver us from evil.
6: Hail Mary, full of grace, the Lord is with thee. Blessed art thou among women, and blessed is the fruit of thy womb, Jesus.
7: Holy Mary, Mother of God, pray for us sinners, now and at the hour of our death. Amen.
6: Hail Mary, full of grace, the Lord is with thee. Blessed art thou among women, and blessed is the fruit of thy womb, Jesus.
7: Holy Mary, Mother of God, pray for us sinners, now and at the hour of our death. Amen.
6: Hail Mary, full of grace, the Lord is with thee. Blessed art thou among women, and blessed is the fruit of thy womb, Jesus.
7: Holy Mary, Mother of God, pray for us sinners, now and at the hour of our death. Amen.
6: Hail Mary, full of grace, the Lord is with thee. Blessed art thou among women, and blessed is the fruit of thy womb, Jesus.
7: Holy Mary, Mother of God, pray for us sinners, now and at the hour of our death. Amen.
6: Hail Mary, full of grace, the Lord is with thee. Blessed art thou among women, and blessed is the fruit of thy womb, Jesus.
7: Holy Mary, Mother of God, pray for us sinners, now and at the hour of our death. Amen.
6: Hail Mary, full of grace, the Lord is with thee. Blessed art thou among women, and blessed is the fruit of thy womb, Jesus.
7: Holy Mary, Mother of God, pray for us sinners, now and at the hour of our death. Amen.
6: Hail Mary, full of grace, the Lord is with thee. Blessed art thou among women, and blessed is the fruit of thy womb, Jesus.
7: Holy Mary, Mother of God, pray for us sinners, now and at the hour of our death. Amen.
6: Hail Mary, full of grace, the Lord is with thee. Blessed art thou among women, and blessed is the fruit of thy womb, Jesus.
7: Holy Mary, Mother of God, pray for us sinners, now and at the hour of our death. Amen.
6: Hail Mary, full of grace, the Lord is with thee. Blessed art thou among women, and blessed is the fruit of thy womb, Jesus.
7: Holy Mary, Mother of God, pray for us sinners, now and at the hour of our death. Amen.
6: Hail Mary, full of grace, the Lord is with thee. Blessed art thou among women, and blessed is the fruit of thy womb, Jesus.
7: Holy Mary, Mother of God, pray for us sinners, now and at the hour of our death. Amen.
6: Glory be to the Father, and to the Son, and to the Holy Spirit.
7: As it was in the beginning, is now, and ever shall be, world without end. Amen.
8: O my Jesus, forgive us our sins, save us from the fires of hell, and lead all souls to heaven, especially those most in need of your mercy.
6: The second sorrowful mystery, the scourging of Jesus at the pillar. The gentle Son of God is mocked, ridiculed, and brutally tortured by being flogged with whips. Lord, as we look at you, we ask you to help us to endure our own sufferings and to comfort with your presence those who suffer for what they believe. Our Father, who art in heaven, hallowed be thy name. Thy kingdom come, thy will be done on earth as it is in heaven.
7: Give us this day our daily bread, and forgive us our trespasses, as we forgive those who trespass against us. And lead us not into temptation, but deliver us from evil.
6: Hail Mary, full of grace, the Lord is with thee. Blessed art thou among women, and blessed is the fruit of thy womb, Jesus.
7: Holy Mary, Mother of God, pray for us sinners, now and at the hour of our death. Amen.
6: Hail Mary, full of grace, the Lord is with thee. Blessed art thou among women, and blessed is the fruit of thy womb, Jesus.
7: Holy Mary, Mother of God, pray for us sinners, now and at the hour of our death. Amen.
6: Hail Mary, full of grace, the Lord is with thee. Blessed art thou among women, and blessed is the fruit of thy womb, Jesus.
7: Holy Mary, Mother of God, pray for us sinners, now and at the hour of our death. Amen.
6: Hail Mary, full of grace, the Lord is with thee. Blessed art thou among women, and blessed is the fruit of thy womb, Jesus.
7: Holy Mary, Mother of God, pray for us sinners, now and at the hour of our death. Amen.
6: Hail Mary, full of grace, the Lord is with thee. Blessed art thou among women, and blessed is the fruit of thy womb, Jesus.
7: Holy Mary, Mother of God, pray for us sinners, now and at the hour of our death. Amen.
6: Hail Mary, full of grace, the Lord is with thee. Blessed art thou among women, and blessed is the fruit of thy womb, Jesus.
7: Holy Mary, Mother of God, pray for us sinners, now and at the hour of our death. Amen.
6: Hail Mary, full of grace, the Lord is with thee. Blessed art thou among women, and blessed is the fruit of thy womb, Jesus.
7: Holy Mary, Mother of God, pray for us sinners, now and at the hour of our death. Amen.
6: Hail Mary, full of grace, the Lord is with thee. Blessed art thou among women, and blessed is the fruit of thy womb, Jesus.
7: Holy Mary, Mother of God, pray for us sinners, now and at the hour of our death. Amen.
6: Hail Mary, full of grace, the Lord is with thee. Blessed art thou among women, and blessed is the fruit of thy womb, Jesus.
7: Holy Mary, Mother of God, pray for us sinners, now and at the hour of our death. Amen.
6: Hail Mary, full of grace, the Lord is with thee. Blessed art thou among women, and blessed is the fruit of thy womb, Jesus.
7: Holy Mary, Mother of God, pray for us sinners, now and at the hour of our death. Amen.
6: Glory be to the Father, and to the Son, and to the Holy Spirit.
7: As it was in the beginning, is now, and ever shall be, world without end. Amen.
8: O my Jesus, forgive us our sins, save us from the fires of hell, and lead all souls to heaven, especially those most in need of your mercy. The third sorrowful mystery, Jesus is crowned with thorns. And having twisted some thorns into a crown, they put this onto his head and placed a reed in his right hand. To make fun of him, they knelt to him, saying, "Hail, King of the Jews!" And they spat and took the reed and struck him on the head with it. "My Jesus, I love you. You are my Lord and Savior. You are the King of Kings and the Lord of Lords." Our Father, who art in heaven, hallowed be thy name. Thy kingdom come, thy will be done on earth as it is in heaven.
7: Give us this day our daily bread, and forgive us our trespasses, as we forgive those who trespass against us. And lead us not into temptation, but deliver us from evil.
6: Hail Mary, full of grace, the Lord is with thee. Blessed art thou among women, and blessed is the fruit of thy womb, Jesus.
7: Holy Mary, Mother of God, pray for us sinners, now and at the hour of our death. Amen.
6: Hail Mary, full of grace, the Lord is with thee. Blessed art thou among women, and blessed is the fruit of thy womb, Jesus.
7: Holy Mary, Mother of God, pray for us sinners, now and at the hour of our death. Amen.
6: Hail Mary, full of grace, the Lord is with thee. Blessed art thou among women, and blessed is the fruit of thy womb, Jesus.
7: Holy Mary, Mother of God, pray for us sinners, now and at the hour of our death. Amen.
6: Hail Mary, full of grace, the Lord is with thee. Blessed art thou among women, and blessed is the fruit of thy womb, Jesus.
7: Holy Mary, Mother of God, pray for us sinners, now and at the hour of our death. Amen.
6: Hail Mary, full of grace, the Lord is with thee. Blessed art thou among women, and blessed is the fruit of thy womb, Jesus.
7: Holy Mary, Mother of God, pray for us sinners, now and at the hour of our death. Amen.
6: Hail Mary, full of grace, the Lord is with thee. Blessed art thou among women, and blessed is the fruit of thy womb, Jesus.
7: Holy Mary, Mother of God, pray for us sinners, now and at the hour of our death. Amen.
6: Hail Mary, full of grace, the Lord is with thee. Blessed art thou among women, and blessed is the fruit of thy womb, Jesus.
7: Holy Mary, Mother of God, pray for us sinners, now and at the hour of our death. Amen.
6: Hail Mary, full of grace, the Lord is with thee. Blessed art thou among women, and blessed is the fruit of thy womb, Jesus.
7: Holy Mary, Mother of God, pray for us sinners, now and at the hour of our death. Amen.
6: Hail Mary, full of grace, the Lord is with thee. Blessed art thou among women, and blessed is the fruit of thy womb, Jesus.
7: Holy Mary, Mother of God, pray for us sinners, now and at the hour of our death. Amen.
6: Hail Mary, full of grace, the Lord is with thee. Blessed art thou among women, and blessed is the fruit of thy womb, Jesus.
7: Holy Mary, Mother of God, pray for us sinners, now and at the hour of our death. Amen.
6: Glory be to the Father, and to the Son, and to the Holy Spirit.
7: As it was in the beginning, is now, and ever shall be, world without end. Amen.
6: O my Jesus, forgive us our sins, save us from the fires of hell, and lead all souls to heaven, especially those most in need of your mercy. The fourth sorrowful mystery, Jesus carries his cross, and they led him out to crucify him. Lord, as I gaze on you under the weight of your cross, I think of how you were led out again and again, in the poor who hunger for bread, in the old who are neglected, in the oppressed, in the young whose spirits are wasted away, in the child whose little life is snuffed out. Our Father who art in heaven, hallowed be thy name. Thy kingdom come, thy will be done on earth as it is in heaven.
7: Give us this day our daily bread, and forgive us our trespasses, as we forgive those who trespass against us. And lead us not into temptation, but deliver us from evil.
6: Hail Mary, full of grace, the Lord is with thee. Blessed art thou among women, and blessed is the fruit of thy womb, Jesus.
7: Holy Mary, Mother of God, pray for us sinners, now and at the hour of our death. Amen.
6: Hail Mary, full of grace, the Lord is with thee. Blessed art thou among women, and blessed is the fruit of thy womb, Jesus.
7: Holy Mary, Mother of God, pray for us sinners, now and at the hour of our death. Amen.
6: Hail Mary, full of grace, the Lord is with thee. Blessed art thou among women, and blessed is the fruit of thy womb, Jesus.
7: Holy Mary, Mother of God, pray for us sinners, now and at the hour of our death. Amen.
6: Hail Mary, full of grace, the Lord is with thee. Blessed art thou among women, and blessed is the fruit of thy womb, Jesus.
7: Holy Mary, Mother of God, pray for us sinners, now and at the hour of our death. Amen.
6: Hail Mary, full of grace, the Lord is with thee. Blessed art thou among women, and blessed is the fruit of thy womb, Jesus.
7: Holy Mary, Mother of God, pray for us sinners, now and at the hour of our death. Amen.
6: Hail Mary, full of grace, the Lord is with thee. Blessed art thou among women, and blessed is the fruit of thy womb, Jesus.
7: Holy Mary, Mother of God, pray for us sinners, now and at the hour of our death. Amen.
6: Hail Mary, full of grace, the Lord is with thee. Blessed art thou among women, and blessed is the fruit of thy womb, Jesus.
7: Holy Mary, Mother of God, pray for us sinners, now and at the hour of our death. Amen.
6: Hail Mary, full of grace, the Lord is with thee. Blessed art thou among women, and blessed is the fruit of thy womb, Jesus.
7: Holy Mary, Mother of God, pray for us sinners, now and at the hour of our death. Amen.
6: Hail Mary, full of grace, the Lord is with thee. Blessed art thou among women, and blessed is the fruit of thy womb, Jesus.
7: Holy Mary, Mother of God, pray for us sinners, now and at the hour of our death. Amen.
6: Hail Mary, full of grace, the Lord is with thee. Blessed art thou among women, and blessed is the fruit of thy womb, Jesus.
7: Holy Mary, Mother of God, pray for us sinners, now and at the hour of our death. Amen.
6: Glory be to the Father, and to the Son, and to the Holy Spirit.
7: As it was in the beginning, is now, and ever shall be, world without end. Amen.
6: O my Jesus, forgive us our sins, save us from the fires of hell, and lead all souls to heaven, especially those most in need of your mercy. The fifth sorrowful mystery, Jesus dies on the cross. Then they crucified him, and shared out his clothing, casting lots to decide what each should get. Near the cross of Jesus stood his mother. Seeing his mother and the disciple whom he loved standing near her, Jesus said to his mother, "Woman, this is your son." Then to the disciple he said, "This is your mother." We ask you, Mary, to stand near us in the shelter of your Son's cross. Teach us how to love Jesus, who is your Son, your Savior, and your Lord, and who is our brother, our Savior, and our Lord. Our Father, who art in heaven, hallowed be thy name. Thy kingdom come, thy will be done on earth as it is in heaven.
7: Give us this day our daily bread, and forgive us our trespasses, as we forgive those who trespass against us. And lead us not into temptation, but deliver us from evil.
6: Hail Mary, full of grace, the Lord is with thee. Blessed art thou among women, and blessed is the fruit of thy womb, Jesus.
7: Holy Mary, Mother of God, pray for us sinners, now and at the hour of our death. Amen.
6: Hail Mary, full of grace, the Lord is with thee. Blessed art thou among women, and blessed is the fruit of thy womb, Jesus.
7: Holy Mary, Mother of God, pray for us sinners, now and at the hour of our death. Amen.
6: Hail Mary, full of grace, the Lord is with thee. Blessed art thou among women, and blessed is the fruit of thy womb, Jesus.
7: Holy Mary, Mother of God, pray for us sinners, now and at the hour of our death. Amen.
6: Hail Mary, full of grace, the Lord is with thee. Blessed art thou among women, and blessed is the fruit of thy womb, Jesus.
7: Holy Mary, Mother of God, pray for us sinners, now and at the hour of our death. Amen.
6: Hail Mary, full of grace, the Lord is with thee. Blessed art thou among women, and blessed is the fruit of thy womb, Jesus.
7: Holy Mary, Mother of God, pray for us sinners, now and at the hour of our death. Amen.
6: Hail Mary, full of grace, the Lord is with thee. Blessed art thou among women, and blessed is the fruit of thy womb, Jesus.
7: Holy Mary, Mother of God, pray for us sinners, now and at the hour of our death. Amen.
6: Hail Mary, full of grace, the Lord is with thee. Blessed art thou among women, and blessed is the fruit of thy womb, Jesus.
7: Holy Mary, Mother of God, pray for us sinners, now and at the hour of our death. Amen.
6: Hail Mary, full of grace, the Lord is with thee. Blessed art thou among women, and blessed is the fruit of thy womb, Jesus.
7: Holy Mary, Mother of God, pray for us sinners, now and at the hour of our death. Amen.
6: Hail Mary, full of grace, the Lord is with thee. Blessed art thou among women, and blessed is the fruit of thy womb, Jesus.
7: Holy Mary, Mother of God, pray for us sinners, now and at the hour of our death. Amen.
6: Hail Mary, full of grace, the Lord is with thee. Blessed art thou among women, and blessed is the fruit of thy womb, Jesus.
7: Holy Mary, Mother of God, pray for us sinners, now and at the hour of our death. Amen.
6: Glory be to the Father, and to the Son, and to the Holy Spirit.
7: As it was in the beginning, is now, and ever shall be, world without end. Amen.
8: O my Jesus, forgive us our sins, save us from the fires of hell, and lead all souls to heaven, especially those most in need of your mercy. Hail, Holy Queen, Mother of Mercy, hail our life, our sweetness, and our hope. To thee do we cry, poor banished children of Eve. To thee do we send up our sighs, mourning and weeping in this valley of tears. Turn then, most gracious Advocate, thine eyes of mercy towards us. And after this our exile, show unto us the blessed fruit of thy womb, Jesus. O clement, O loving, O sweet Virgin Mary, pray for us, O Holy Mother of God,
7: that we may be made worthy of the promises of Christ.
6: Let us pray. O God, whose only begotten Son, by his life, death, and resurrection, has purchased for us the reward of eternal life, grant, we beseech thee, that meditating on these mysteries in the most holy rosary of the Blessed Virgin Mary, we may imitate what they contain and obtain what they promise. Through the same Christ our Lord. Amen.

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1: In the name of the Father, and of the Son, and of the Holy Spirit. Amen.
2: You expired, Jesus, but the source of life gushed forth for souls, and the ocean of mercy opened up for the whole world. O fount of life, unfathomable divine mercy, envelop the whole world and empty yourself out upon us.
0: O blood and water, which gush forth from the heart of Jesus as a fountain of mercy for us, I trust in you. O blood and water, which gush forth from the heart of Jesus as a fountain of mercy for us, I trust in you. O blood and water, which gush forth from the heart of Jesus as a fountain of mercy for us, I trust in you.
2: Our Father, who art in heaven, hallowed be thy name. Thy kingdom come. Thy will be done on earth as it is in heaven.
0: Give us this day our daily bread, and forgive us our trespasses, as we forgive those who trespass against us. And lead us not into temptation, but deliver us from evil. Amen.
2: Hail Mary, full of grace, the Lord is with you. Blessed are you among women, and blessed is the fruit of your womb, Jesus.
0: Holy Mary, Mother of God, pray for us sinners now and at the hour of our death. Amen.
2: I believe in God, the Father Almighty, creator of heaven and earth, and in Jesus Christ, his only Son, our Lord, who was conceived by the Holy Spirit, born of the Virgin Mary, suffered under Pontius Pilate, was crucified, died, and was buried. He descended into hell. On the third day, he rose again from the dead. He ascended into heaven and is seated at the right hand of God, the Father Almighty. From there, he will come to judge the living and the dead.
0: I believe in the Holy Spirit, the Holy Catholic Church, the communion of saints, the forgiveness of sins, the resurrection of the body, and life everlasting. Amen.
2: Eternal Father, I offer you the body and blood, soul and divinity of your dearly beloved Son, our Lord Jesus Christ, in atonement for our sins and those of the whole world. For the sake of his sorrowful passion,
0: have mercy on us and on the whole world.
2: For the sake of his sorrowful passion,
0: have mercy on us and on the whole world.
2: For the sake of his sorrowful passion,
0: have mercy on us and on the whole world.
2: For the sake of his sorrowful passion,
0: have mercy on us and on the whole world.
2: For the sake of his sorrowful passion,
0: have mercy on us and on the whole world.
2: For the sake of his sorrowful passion,
0: have mercy on us and on the whole world.
2: For the sake of his sorrowful passion,
0: have mercy on us and on the whole world.
2: For the sake of his sorrowful passion,
0: have mercy on us and on the whole world.
2: For the sake of his sorrowful passion,
0: have mercy on us and on the whole world.
2: For the sake of his sorrowful passion,
0: have mercy on us and on the whole world.
2: Eternal Father, I offer you the body and blood, soul and divinity of your dearly beloved Son, our Lord Jesus Christ, in atonement for our sins and those of the whole world. For the sake of his sorrowful passion,
0: have mercy on us and on the whole world.
2: For the sake of his sorrowful passion,
0: have mercy on us and on the whole world.
2: For the sake of his sorrowful passion,
0: have mercy on us and on the whole world.
2: For the sake of his sorrowful passion,
0: have mercy on us and on the whole world.
2: For the sake of his sorrowful passion,
0: have mercy on us and on the whole world.
2: For the sake of his sorrowful passion,
0: have mercy on us and on the whole world.
2: For the sake of his sorrowful passion,
0: have mercy on us and on the whole world.
2: For the sake of his sorrowful passion,
0: have mercy on us and on the whole world.
2: For the sake of his sorrowful passion,
0: have mercy on us and on the whole world.
2: For the sake of his sorrowful passion,
0: have mercy on us and on the whole world.
2: Eternal Father, I offer you the body and blood, soul and divinity of your dearly beloved Son, our Lord Jesus Christ, in atonement for our sins and those of the whole world. For the sake of his sorrowful passion,
0: have mercy on us and on the whole world.
2: For the sake of his sorrowful passion,
0: have mercy on us and on the whole world.
2: For the sake of his sorrowful passion,
0: have mercy on us and on the whole world.
2: For the sake of his sorrowful passion,
0: have mercy on us and on the whole world.
2: For the sake of his sorrowful passion,
0: have mercy on us and on the whole world.
2: For the sake of his sorrowful passion,
0: have mercy on us and on the whole world.
2: For the sake of his sorrowful passion,
0: have mercy on us and on the whole world.
2: For the sake of his sorrowful passion,
0: have mercy on us and on the whole world.
2: For the sake of his sorrowful passion,
0: have mercy on us and on the whole world.
2: For the sake of his sorrowful passion,
0: have mercy on us and on the whole world.
2: Eternal Father, I offer you the body and blood, soul, and divinity of your dearly beloved Son, our Lord Jesus Christ, in atonement for our sins and those of the whole world. For the sake of his sorrowful passion,
0: have mercy on us and on the whole world.
2: For the sake of his sorrowful passion,
0: have mercy on us and on the whole world.
2: For the sake of his sorrowful passion,
0: have mercy on us and on the whole world.
2: For the sake of his sorrowful passion,
0: have mercy on us and on the whole world.
2: For the sake of his sorrowful passion,
0: have mercy on us and on the whole world.
2: For the sake of his sorrowful passion,
0: have mercy on us and on the whole world.
2: For the sake of his sorrowful passion,
0: have mercy on us and on the whole world.
2: For the sake of his sorrowful passion,
0: have mercy on us and on the whole world.
2: For the sake of his sorrowful passion,
0: have mercy on us and on the whole world.
2: For the sake of his sorrowful passion,
0: have mercy on us and on the whole world.
2: Eternal Father, I offer you the body and blood, soul and divinity of your dearly beloved Son, our Lord Jesus Christ, in atonement for our sins and those of the whole world. For the sake of his sorrowful passion,
0: have mercy on us and on the whole world.
2: For the sake of his sorrowful passion,
0: have mercy on us and on the whole world.
2: For the sake of his sorrowful passion,
0: have mercy on us and on the whole world.
2: For the sake of his sorrowful passion,
0: have mercy on us and on the whole world.
2: For the sake of his sorrowful passion,
0: have mercy on us and on the whole world.
2: For the sake of his sorrowful passion,
0: have mercy on us and on the whole world.
2: For the sake of his sorrowful passion,
0: have mercy on us and on the whole world.
2: For the sake of his sorrowful passion,
0: have mercy on us and on the whole world.
2: For the sake of his sorrowful passion,
0: have mercy on us and on the whole world.
2: For the sake of his sorrowful passion,
0: have mercy on us and on the whole world.
1: 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Holy God, Holy Mighty One, Holy Immortal One, have mercy on us and on the whole world. Holy God, Holy Mighty One, Holy Immortal One, have mercy on us and on the whole world.
2: Eternal God, in whom mercy is endless and the treasury of compassion inexhaustible, look kindly upon us and increase your mercy in us, that in difficult moments we might not despair nor become despondent, but with great confidence submit ourselves to your holy will, which is love and mercy itself.
1: In the name of the Father, and of the Son, and of the Holy Spirit. Amen.
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0: some percussion in the room.
1: That is awesome. That is a great summer song right there.
0: That's one of those, so as we're talking about Elton John tonight, one of the cool things, seeing him as many times as I have, Ray Cooper, who is like the ultimate percussionist, who's played with Clapton, who's played with Elton for years. It's just one of the coolest things, because like mallets are flying over his bald head and he's like all into it, and he's just got this little bitty space, right? Just a couple of, you know, percussion things and just whatever he's playing, man. He is in it like it is like a 30-piece drum set. It's amazing.
1: Oh, I love that. That is awesome. And the horns, man. Come on.
0: That's right. You can see him swaying, right?
1: Yeah. Yep. That is so awesome.
0: There's your Viber Slap again.
1: Yep, there. Yeah, that's right. Two songs in a row.
0: The official instrument of Beacon of Truth now. Yeah. Use that more often than not. And other shows have their, when, you know, first-time callers, they have their bell. We need a Viber Slap for the studio for our first-time callers.
1: Oh, that'd be fun. They'd love that. I'm Deacon Howard Briggs. Sivers listening to Beacon of Truth. And today we have a Beacon of Truth playlist episode. We're taking a look at the song Sorry Seems to Be the Hardest Word by Elton John. And, you know, this song evokes, well, when it's connected to our faith, you know, times where we've found it hard to say sorry when we've hurt someone, or found it difficult to give forgiveness to someone who has hurt us. You know, so would love to hear from you, your thoughts about the song. Maybe you have some good memories about the song, or maybe, again, how you've been able to forgive or to give forgiveness when you've hurt someone. Would love to hear how you were able to do that. Within context of this beautiful song, Sorry Seems to Be the Hardest Word by Elton John, on his Beacon of Truth playlist episode. 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
0: Well, a big shout out to our friends in Joplin, Missouri, as you have helped to celebrate with us 11 years with the EWTN radio partner, KFSS, as St. Peter the Apostle Church, with Steve and his crew there have been doing their part. 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
1: All right, my friends, Beacon of Truth playlist episode today. We're going to walk through the lyrics for Sorry Seems to Be the Hardest Word by Elton John, released back in 1976. A beautiful song about relationships that fall apart. And so I would love to hear from you today. When have you found it hard to say sorry? And what gave you the courage to finally say that you were sorry? 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Just give us your first name and how you're calling, and followed by your brief question. Remember that message. And data rates may apply.
0: Yeah, and as we look into the second verse, kind of almost a mirror, but even more so of the first verse. But what have I got to do to make you want me? What have I got to do to be heard? What do I say when it's all over, when sorry seems to be the hardest word? And there's some, and it's weird things that live rent-free in my head, so just be careful where we go sometimes. But there was an episode of Happy Days where Fonzie had to admit that he was wrong, and he couldn't say he would like slowly try to get it out of his mouth. And I think we feel the weight of that. We've been in those relationships when you're sitting in front of someone waiting for them to apologize, and they're just not there, or they don't see that they've done anything wrong. And nothing's worse than the I'm sorry, but, because then it negates the sorry. Like, you're not really sorry. You're sorry that I'm hurt. but you're not sorry for what you did to hurt me. And to me, that's the part that I feel like a lot of times when we feel wronged by so many people, it's hard sometimes to lean in. I've had it hard time to lean into God, go, Lord, I have these people in my life who seem to not see me. They seem like, are these the people that I'm supposed to have in my life? Are you trying to gut them out because you need a new, you know, group of community around me? Like, what is happening? So we, again, when we put those human characteristics on God, we oftentimes overlap them in such a way that keeps us from him. And then when we're not getting the apologies we deserve or that we hope for, I don't know that deserve is the right word, but that we hope for, or we can't bring ourselves to apologize or see our wrongdoings in situations, it's by putting God in a place of humanistic quality, and he's so much more than that. The supernatural side of that is hard for us to see.
1: Yeah, that's so true. And a couple of thoughts here. You know, Jesus says you have to forgive from the heart.
0: Yeah.
1: That means you have to mean it.
0: Right.
1: You know, and remember, that is so important. And in our Father, he says, forgive us our sins as we forgive those who trespass against us. That means our Father in heaven will only forgive us to the extent that we're willing to forgive others.
0: Yeah.
1: From the heart. That means we have to mean it. Man, that is difficult.
0: Yeah.
1: But that's the challenge of living our faith. We just can't pay lip service to it. We have to do the hard stuff. Jesus did the hard stuff. He picked up that cross and he walked all the way to Calvary and died on that cross so that we could have life, you know, open the door for us to have life forever.
0: Amen.
1: You know, and so, you know, we have to, again, pick up our cross, Jesus says, and follow him. So we have to say, you know, we have to get to a point, I mean, because every person is different, you know, emotionally, spiritually different place. So we you know, should pray to get to a point where we can say that we're sorry. And even though it's hard, like sorry seems to be the hardest word, it's still going to be hard, but it's so very necessary.
0: Yeah.
1: And I would love to hear from you today. Sorry seems to be the hardest word on this Speaking of Truth playlist episode. When have you found it difficult to say you're sorry? Or how did you get to a point where you finally were able to say you're sorry or ask forgiveness from someone for yourself? 833-288-EWTN. That's 833-288-3986. 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
2: Hello?
1: Yes, hello. Great to have you with us today.
2: Well, I've never done a call-in, so I'm not sure what did I just tell you what my issue is?
1: Yeah, sure. Go ahead.
2: I was taking care of elderly parents for 5 years with dementia, and I have a brother about 30 miles away, and I'd asked him for help because I was just getting burnt out. He never had time, and he never gave me excuses. He just didn't show up, and I got very angry with him, and I was very upset. He said things to my daughter that he shouldn't have said, and it was horrible. And then the worst thing that could happened. He suddenly died, and I lost both parents, all of that in 6 months. And I feel horrible. He had complications with diabetes that I knew nothing about, but he didn't share it with me. So I just feel overwhelmed with the grief and the fact that I never said I was sorry, that I was angry at him, and just, you know, it was all something we could have worked out. And how do I get past that? Every morning I wake up and it's just this horrible feeling that he passed away just hating me.
1: Yeah, that's a difficult place to be in, Kathy. You know, no one wants to live life with regrets, but sometimes we do. You know, sometimes we put things off. You know, oh yeah, I'll talk to them. Oh yeah, I'll figure it out later, kind of a thing. And then later never happens because, again, as in your case, your brother dies, and so with that tension between the two of you. And so there is something you can do about that. So first of all, pray for the repose of his soul. for sure. You know, you should be praying for his. I mean, I pray for my parents since I lost both my mom in 09 and my dad in 16. And I pray for them every single day. I pray for the repose of their souls. And so remember your brother in your prayers for sure. And also, if you go before the Lord in Eucharistic adoration, just say, you know, Lord, you know, I don't want to have, you know, my brother died and I, you know, you gave us the Our Father, that beautiful prayer. We said, you know, we have to forgive others, you know, and you'll forgive us. So please, you know, forgive me for not reaching out to my brother and not healing. But Lord, you are the divine physician. You are the one that can bring healing. You know, my brother is in a place of purgatory, or, you know, we don't know, obviously we don't know the state of his soul. Only God does. But he could be in a place where, you know, where your prayers may be able to help him. You know, you weren't able to reconcile with him, you know, before he died, you know, but you can help him now by the power of your prayers. That's for sure. You know, and having a father say a mass for him, you know, I think would be a beautiful thing as well. And even going to the gravesite, you know, if your brother doesn't live too far from you, you know, go to visit his grave and just, you know, talk to him and say, you know, look, you know, we couldn't get this thing fixed. I just want to let you know, I wasn't able to tell you when we were together, but I want to tell you now that I love you and that I'm sorry. And that I wish that I could have said, I want to say to you now what I wish I would have said to you while you were still here, and just pour out your heart to him, you know. Again, you know, we said, well, he's dead, but you know what, you know, the way you get to Jesus is through death, you know. So hopefully, again, your brother's in a place where your prayers will be able to help him, and so I would strongly encourage that.
2: Well, thank you for the recommendations. I definitely will do all of them. Thank you.
1: And please know that we're praying for you as well, and for the repose of soul of your parents and your brother. I know that's difficult, but I'm so grateful, Kathy, that you called in today. And again, I'll be praying. I'm sure all our listeners will be praying for you as well.
2: Thank you. I really appreciate that.
1: You are most welcome, and God bless you. And we'd love to hear from you today on this Beacon of Truth playlist episode. Sorry seems to be the hardest word by Elton John. We'd love to hear about your experience of, I mean, maybe finding it difficult to say that you're sorry, receiving forgiveness from someone else. You know, because, I mean, sometimes our emotions, our humanity gets in the way of putting on that mind of Christ and forgiving with the heart of Christ. Would love to hear your experience today. 833-288-EWTN. 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
0: You know, Kathy brings up a good point as we talk about this song, because the very next portion is, it's sad, so sad, a sad, sad situation. And it's getting more and more absurd. And oftentimes, especially when it's a situation like this, I've had the same thing where you have, you know, animosity or whatever, and you never got to say, I'm sorry, and now they're gone. And, you know, I've had, you know, Christian counselors walk me through writing letters, you know, of the things I'd wish they said to me and then the things I wish I'd said to them. And just to get it out is very therapeutic, but also it's very much a prayer. A very worshipful moment of, Lord, you hear my heart. So as you were saying, you know, the heart is where we can get to God through death, through our words, through our prayers, through our worship. And he hears them. He knows them. And if anything, if that person, if you weren't close enough to them to know where their soul is, if their moment with Christ comes, they'll hear those words. They'll realize that you've said all the things that need to be said. And the thing that I think I look most forward to about heaven is the fact that there is no, you know, animosity. There is no anger. There is no hatred. There is no need to say, I'm sorry. It's a, we got it wrong, but we made it. We're here. We have eternity to now just love each other without any conditions.
1: Yeah, and we got to practice that unconditional love here on earth. That's the hard part.
0: Right.
1: You know, because we have to love with that same love of Jesus Christ. You know, June is the month of Sacred Heart of Jesus.
0: Yeah.
1: You know, so it's a beautiful reminder this month particularly that we need to love every single person totally, completely, unconditionally with the love and the heart of Jesus. And when we're angry or hurt, it's like the song says, sometimes sorry can be the hardest word.
0: Yeah.
1: And would love to hear from you today on this Beacon of Truth playlist episode, walking through the Elton John song, Sorry Seems to Be the Hardest Word. When you hear about times when it's difficult for you to say that you're sorry, it's hard for you to forgive or to receive forgiveness, 833-288-3EWTN. 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
3: Hi.
1: Hello.
3: Listen, I know that everybody is not perfect, and I wasn't perfect, but on my last two jobs, I didn't know that my mother was trying to get me friends with people that I had once knew. She didn't tell me anything. Mm-hmm. And one of the girls tried so hard to get me to like her, and I was working for the government, and I didn't know, you know, I'm thinking, well, this is a job that I really need to concentrate on, and she was really trying to get me to like her. She was probably going to help me with my college work, too. But I didn't know this at the time, and my mother never explained it to me. And then the second job I went on, I met somebody else who was once in my life, who I was introduced to. And this girl here, she's very smart. Her initials is ES. She is very smart, and she don't need too many friends. Because she's very smart, and I wish I wouldn't have been a little racist. Well, I'm not racist, but I was trying to be a little funny, but I wasn't funny, and that's how I lost my job. But I am sorry about it, and I said things that made her upset, and I really didn't mean to.
1: So have you had an opportunity to make amends for
3: the people?
1: Try to
3: meet people on the job to be friends with.
1: Yeah. Yeah, and but you've never had an opportunity so far to be able to see them again and say, you know, that you're sorry for how you spoke with them, how you treated them?
3: No, I never did.
1: Okay. Well, Marie, you know, first of all, I'm so grateful to God to hear that you've come to a point where you've realized that, you know what, I was wrong. That's so hard for us to say sometimes that, you know, I was wrong. I made a mistake. I shouldn't have said that. I shouldn't have done that. But you've come to that beautiful realization with the humble heart of Jesus. You've come to realize, you know what? Or sometimes, you know what happens, Marie? We mature spiritually and we change over time. And so the person you were, you know, a few years ago is not the same person you are now because you're in a different place in your walk with Jesus, you know. And so what I would encourage you to do is to, if it's possible, to seek those people out and just tell them, you know, if you can't do it in person, maybe email or something. But just, you know what, you know, when I was working with you, you know, I treated you in a certain way. I said certain things. I shouldn't have done that. I just want to let you know that I am sorry. I'm not trying to get my job back or anything. I just want you to know from my heart as a person of faith that I am sorry for the way that I treated you. And I'm going to let you know I'm not going to be treating anybody else the same way again. I think that would be a beautiful moment of healing for you, Marie.
3: Thank you, Deacon.
1: You're most welcome. And thank you for calling and sharing your heart with us. Mm. You know, it's so beautiful that you, again, you've come to that realization. And now that you're, you know, you want to seek the forgiveness that God wants to give each and every one of us.
0: Amen. Yeah. And I think, too, we have to give ourselves tons and tons of grace. I mean, she even started with, I'm not perfect. And I know that.
1: Mm-hmm.
0: And I think that's the thing. We know we're not perfect. And it is hard to say I'm sorry when you know that it's an admittance of that I was truly wrong, or I was in a place much different than I am now. So if a year's gone by, or, you know, 6 years has gone by, and you look at it from a totally different lens, your relationship with God has improved. I want him to show me all of the places, you know, my dark places, the things that are my blind spots that I can't see, but others may have seen for a while. Well, that's ace. No, I don't want that. I want to be the best version of myself as Christ changes me daily. There's not, you know, I say all the time jokingly, I'm a man of many sides, but it's only because I want to be as diverse and vast as God needs me to be to accomplish his goal. How can I serve him if I'm not willing to surrender the things that I don't like about myself? And I obviously can't change without his help. But what I love is that the things that I like about me only enhance when I let him enhance me. You know, rather than thinking, well, if I let God change me, then I might become a person I don't want to be around. Well, no, that's, why would he do that? You know?
1: Yeah, well, we should be striving to allow people to see Christ in us.
0: Right.
1: You know, and that because we're all works in progress, that's for sure.
0: Amen.
1: I'm Deacon Harold Brick Sivers, listening to Beacon of Truth. We have a Beacon of Truth playlist episode today. We're walking through Sorry Seems to Be the Hardest Word by Elton John, and would love to hear from you times when you found it hard to say that you were sorry or to ask forgiveness from others. 833-288-EWTN. 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
4: Thank you.
1: Yes, great to hear from you today, Mark. Yeah, go right ahead.
4: So my question or statement is that I had to come to the point of forgiving my father anyway at this point. We hadn't had contact and I had a very rough upbringing, and my parents never asked for forgiveness, and that rather upset me. But I came to the point after no communication with my biological father. Now I know my father, Jesus in heaven, is my heavenly father, and I don't need a relationship

0: And that's the things that happen sometimes, Mark. The hardest person often to forgive is yourself, you know? So you said you spoke to your father about forgiveness, or you haven't yet?
1: I texted him.
0: Oh, you
1: No, I
0: texted him.
1: texted him
0: Okay.
1: probably over 4 years ago. Yes. He had a grand he now has a grandson. I won't even know if my parents are dead or alive. Because I shut everyone in my family from all social media and blocked their phone numbers so that they can't contact me. Just because I don't feel that the healthy relationships or situations with any of them.
0: Yeah,
1: He
0: that.
1: sent me a picture of his grandson, and it really upset me because I look back when I was that age and what I went through, and I was pretty scared. And it was actually suggested by, I'm not sure who, probably a counselor in the VA that I contact, Child Protective Services. Because
0: Yeah.
1: I felt that the grandson might go through what I went through.
0: That is a incredibly difficult situation to be in, and definitely praying. But here's the thing, if you're still texting, one thing that I think would help as far as you forgiving yourself is to say, because look, you weren't in control of what happened to you. So, but often, as kids, we blame ourselves, although there's nothing that we could have done, but we still blame ourselves for that. But to text your dad and say, I forgive you for, I want you to forgive me for how I felt, how I've been feeling about you. I mean, what I'm asking, Mark, is a very, very difficult thing. You're not asking him to forgive. You're saying you want him to forgive you for how you feel about him, the hatred that you feel. Because once you're able to give that over to Jesus and just release that, I think you'll be able to start to find the peace and the healing that Jesus Christ so desperately wants to give to you and in your heart, so you can forgive yourself. What a beautiful call. Pat in Pennsylvania, I'm sure you hear the music. We won't be able to get to your call. He said Father Aylar was told to pray for his mother 10 years after she died. And you can do that. You can pray for those who have died, and ask for forgiveness then as well. All right. Well, tomorrow, Word of God Wednesday, break open the God's Word for the solemnity of the most holy body and blood of Christ, Corpus Christi. Until we're together again, my friends, may Almighty God bless you, keep you, and protect you, the Father and the Son and the Holy Spirit. Amen.
2: 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God might not do it all for me, but he shows me how to make my work more efficient so that together we can accomplish all things through his grace.
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10: Welcome to Catholic Blitz, and in the hot seat today is Father Ken Briganti. Are you ready?
11: Yes, I am.
10: Well, your question is, what is the Gospel of Thomas in 1 minute?
11: Yeah, what is it? Now, ever since Da Vinci Code, this all came out. It belongs to this class of books called the Gnostic Gospels. They're not true. They're not canonical. Some of them might have a couple of things of kernels of truth, but most of it is not. And so, therefore, there are about 700 that claim to be Gospels.

0: Gospels, and it was the church and through the guidance of the Holy Spirit, the inspiration of the Holy Spirit, that we came up with the four Gospels that we have today, Matthew, Mark, Luke, and John. And that's what the Holy Mother Church says are inspired words of text. And that's it.
1: Well, you did a good job there, Father Ken.
0: And
1: come back again for more Catholic Blitz.
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8: 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Welcome to Ave Maria in the Afternoon, examining the world through the lens of faith from the heart of the Church to help us navigate the culture. Here's Dr. Marcus Peter.
9: Good afternoon. Thank you very much for joining us on this hour of Ave Maria in the Afternoon. I'm Marcus Peter. I want to begin by saying a hearty congratulations to EWTN News President Montserrat Alvarado. She's been appointed by Pope Leo XIV to lead the Vatican Communications Department. And so this is a great blessing to the EWTN family and to Montserrat as well. And we can be assured of a tremendous amount of astuteness and clarity, which has been the hallmark of a lot of her work. And frankly, the care in expression and language and writing and speaking that has come out of the Leonine papacy. So I believe this appointment signals a tremendous amount of hope for what future communication from the Vatican can look like, especially since Pope Leo XIV is the Pope of the artificial intelligence age. And so learning how to navigate this sphere is going to be challenging, and it seems like he's responding tremendously well. Now, for this hour, we're going to talk with Greg Popcheck about what parents have been trained to get wrong. This is an important conversation, that we have certain mindsets of parenting that are actually more detrimental than good. Then we'll talk with James Paragoy about what is morally responsible investing. And then finally, we speak with my friend Dr. Dan Guernsey about graduates rebelling against artificial intelligence and what we can learn from the whole scenario. For now, the headlines.
3: Thanks, Marcus. Good afternoon, everyone. This is your Ave Maria Radio News for Tuesday, June 2nd. It's the Feast of St. Erasmus. 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Pope Leo has appointed EWTN's Monsi Alvarado to serve as the prefect of the Vatican's Dicastery for Communications. Alvarado, who serves as the president and COO of EWTN News, will begin the job November 1st. In a statement released following the appointment, Alvarado said she received the news with, quote, deep gratitude, humility, and trust in the Lord, adding that the faithful witness of the EWTN family has strengthened her faith. Israeli airstrikes are continuing across Lebanon today, and Hezbollah has been firing rockets and drones into northern Israel. Blake Sifton reports from Tel Aviv as it comes after President Trump said he talked with both sides and that they agreed to halt their attacks.
10: Hezbollah says that it's meant to apply to all Israeli military action across Lebanon, which would mean they wouldn't be able to strike in the south. Israel has said that Hezbollah needs to stop their fire entirely, but that Israel will not strike in Beirut, but that they are allowed to continue operating in southern Lebanon.
3: A ceasefire in Lebanon has become a main sticking point as Iran and the United States negotiate to reopen the Strait of Hormuz. Israeli Prime Minister Benjamin Netanyahu has cast doubt that any deal between the U.S. and Iran will soon be completed. Pope Leo XIV's prayer intention for the month of June is for the value of sports. In a video released today, the Pope highlighted how in times of war and polarization, sports can bring people together, adding, quote, let us pray this June that sport may be an instrument of peace, encounter, and dialogue among cultures and nations, and that it may promote values such as respect, solidarity, and personal growth. From your AveMariaRadio.net news desk, I'm Steve Clark.
9: Good afternoon and welcome back. I'm Marcus Peet. I'm talking with my dear friend, Dr. Gregory Popchek, who runs CatholicCounselors.com. He's the founder of it. Together with his bride, Lisa, he's the author of over 20 popular books, host of More to Life, heard each day at 10 a.m. on EWTN Catholic Radio. They're also the founders of the Catholic HOM app that provides couples and parents with the coaching and resources they need to build strong domestic churches, Catholic Home Network. Greg, thank you for joining us. How are you?
11: I'm doing great, Marcus. Thank you for having me.
9: Well, it's always a joy to reconnect with you, and I'm really glad to be able to spend this time with you to talk about something that's very important, which is what parents have been trained to get wrong.
11: Yes.
9: Now, so, Greg, I think I was always led to believe that the moment you have a child, you know how to parent.
11: Oh, wow. Wouldn't that be nice? Well, so here's the thing. For about 70 years, parents have been programmed to think of parenting strictly as a series of techniques that we use on kids. And this comes from folks who might remember Dr. Spock. I don't mean Spock from Star Trek. I mean Spock, the pediatrician. Yeah. Who used behaviorism as the framework for his parenting advice. Now, behaviorism, for folks, if you want to go back to your Psych 101 class in college, was something that many people contributed to, but in particular, B.F. Skinner was the guy who's kind of the father of modern behaviorism. And he wrote a book called Beyond Freedom and Dignity. And his point was that let's not worry about all this stuff that goes on inside the brain or the dignity of the person or all this nonsense. You can just manipulate people by rewards and punishments. And you can stop them from doing bad things by punishing them, and you can get them to do good things by rewarding them. And Dr. Spock, the pediatrician, used this framework to kind of teach parents how to parent. And it became wildly successful because he was one of the first popular parenting authors at the time. And so from that framework, though, parents just kind of four or five generations of parents now have gotten the information that parenting is not a relationship you build with children. It's a series of techniques you use on kids. And so what you end up with is even parents who, for example, are trying to use things like attachment parenting approaches like breastfeeding or baby wearing or co-sleeping, they tend to ask, well, how long do I have to do this? Or when do I know I can stop? Because they see it as a technique that I use on my kid to try to get certain things out of them. Mm-hmm. I want to produce a good kid by doing the right techniques, as opposed to saying, well, you know, I'm going to do this as long as my child needs it. And you know, and when I can wean them off of it, then I will. But it's going to be that relationship, that back and forth, that tells me when it's time to stop doing this thing or whether to do this thing and it's working or not. Like, parents will often say, well, I did all the things, but my kid is still misbehaving. Well, again, I'm imposing techniques on my child rather than seeing the relationship and seeing, is what I'm doing having an effect? And do I need to adjust my approach to get a different effect? We have a tendency to like want the checklist that tells us what to do. And if I'm doing the checklist, then I'm doing a good job as a parent, even if what I'm doing isn't working. And so what I, you know, our whole ministry, really, whether we're talking through Catholic Home, the Catholic Home app, or on More to Life, or through CatholicCounselors.com, is really reminding parents, especially Catholic parents, that Catholic parenting is not about manipulating children into virtue with techniques or punishments or rewards. It's about mentoring and discipling our kids into a Christian way of thinking and living that requires relationship. And that's something that, you know, that the church has always taught, and St. John Bosco in particular, in his educational philosophy, really encouraged not heavy-handed punishments and manipulation, but rather reason, religion, and loving kindness were his three pillars for building relationships with his students. And so we encourage Catholic parents to use that approach in family life as well.
9: B.F. Skinner and the entire school of behaviorism, if you could speak to, because it's a very popular school of psychology in terms of parenting application even today. Could you please speak to the kind of ethical framework that was being employed, Greg? So in other words, it doesn't comport with how the scriptures and the Christian revelation encourage us to think about our ethics when working with children.
11: Well, that's right. Yeah. So again, you know, B.F. Skinner's book, Beyond Freedom and Dignity, contrast that with, say, St. John Paul's book, Love and Responsibility, right? The idea that, you know, B.F. Skinner used this set of criteria. You know, well, let's forget about freedom and dignity and all that nonsense. Let's just talk about manipulating people by doing good, you know, either punishing them for doing bad things or rewarding them for doing good things. But St. John Paul is really talking about love being the only logical response to a human person. And that includes children, right? That we have to enter into relationship with them. We have to walk with them. We have to understand what they're trying to do and teach them how to do that better. We have to acknowledge the good intentions that they have, but then say, well, you know, here's a better way to approach this situation, or here's how you can express yourself here. And it's about walking alongside of them and teaching them and supporting them and loving them, as opposed to manipulating them. And the funny thing happens when Catholic parents try to use these more behavioral approaches, what it comes down to is we basically try to manipulate our kids into being virtuous, which is kind of, you know, crazy when you think about it, because you can't manipulate somebody and you can't use an unvirtuous way of bringing virtue out of another person. And the thing is, behaviorism works well enough that it's a little bit like, you pull the lever on the slot machine and every once in a while you hit. And so you think, well, this is the way to make money, you know. Manipulating people works well enough that we think, well, we should just do that. But it tends to run out. I'll get parents all the time who'll say, you know, I've tried all the things and nothing's working. And it's because they've tried all the techniques, but they've never actually developed a relationship with their kid. And you know, we are programmed by God not to be manipulated, to be loved as persons, as St. John Paul reminded us, and to rebel when we feel like we're being treated like a project. And that's true even in our children. When our children feel like we're trying to manipulate them, or we're trying to turn them into something, you know, that we want them to be, as opposed to what God's calling them to be, they're going to push back. And we experience that as rebellion. And so we then pile on more techniques and more consequences and more rewards and more charts in a way to kind of manipulate them into being who we want them to be more, which then causes them to defy us even harder, because they don't want to be a project. They want to be a person. And so if we can kind of step off of that gerbil wheel and start recognizing, you know, my kid isn't out to get me. My kid doesn't want to be rebellious. They just want to be seen as a person. And you know, once I can help parents do that, you can it's kind of amazing to see the kind of change that happens. But we have to stop buying into this idea that parenting is a series of techniques that we impose on our kids and start seeing it as a relationship that we build with our children.
9: Can you also share about how, unfortunately, because of how ubiquitous something like Skinner and behaviorism's techniques are, even well-meaning Catholic parents can fall into it, like you just mentioned, or the narrative out there that children are X or I have to do Y in order to get Z. You know, children are this burden, and so if I do this, I will get this result out of it, and and the pathway forward from there.
11: Well, you know, again, and it took me a long time to realize this because, for example, you know, our approach has always been more relational. And then we would get a lot of pushback from parents who would read our parenting books and say, well, you know, how long do I have to do this? Or why do I have to do this? Or how often do I have to do this? It would be like if I wrote a marriage book, and we've written several marriage books, but if I wrote a marriage book and people were saying, well, just tell me how many times a day I have to hug my wife to get her, you know, and that kind of misses the point, right? You know, what kind of consequences can I use on my wife to make her behave? What kind of rewards do I need to give my wife to make her do what I want her to do? When you see it in that way, it's kind of warped, you know? And because children can't verbalize the frustration they feel about being manipulated, we think it's okay to do it. But of course it's not. So we have to kind of step back, and the approach that we recommend is this discipleship discipline approach that enables us to say, okay, you know what? My kid isn't out to manipulate me, and I'm not going to manipulate them. They're trying to meet needs. They're trying to solve problems. When their behavior frustrates me, I have to recognize that there's an intention or a need behind that behavior. Let's figure that out together. What was this kid trying to do? How can I teach them to do it better? Right. So the child is disrespectful. All right. So, okay, I understand that you're upset. Here's how you can tell me that you're upset in a way that's respectful. Or, you know, you're frustrated with your sister. Here's how you can work that problem out and learn how, and be able to share that toy instead of taking the toy from her. But we identify the intention. We validate that intention and say, okay, I appreciate what you're trying to do. Here's how you can do it better. And the funny thing about that is, because that kind of correction is actually helpful to the child, they come closer to us because of that correction. They appreciate getting the advice and the help they need to do what they are trying to do more efficiently and effectively. And I remember there was one time where my two oldest kids were fighting with each other, and they were probably about 12 and 10 at the time. And instead of just telling them to knock it off or giving them a punishment, I actually sat them down and I said, okay, help me understand what it is that you're trying to say to each other. And I kind of walked them through it. It took all of 5 minutes, you know. And at the end of it, they actually thanked me, you know, for helping them figure this out instead of just telling them to go work it out yourselves or stop annoying your sister or, you know. And so the kind of correction that allows us to come alongside of our kids, identify the intention and teach them how to do it better, actually draws them closer to us and helps them feel more effective and raises them ultimately to be virtuous Christian people.
9: My guest has been Dr. Gregory Popchick. We've been talking about what parents have been trained to get wrong and how virtue and working with discipleship parenting can actually help us get it right. Stay tuned. I'm Marcus Peter.
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9: Good afternoon and welcome back. I'm August Vim, joined once again by my new friend James Paragoy, co-manager of the Ave Maria Bond Fund and the Ave Maria Undiscovered Fund, which he's joining us to talk about today. He's part of Ave Maria Mutual Funds. James, thank you very much for joining us. How are you?
18: I'm great. Thanks for having me, Marcus.
9: A month has flown by. So one of the topics that is crucial to this conversation that we're going to continue to have is what makes up for, what makes morally responsible investing? Let's talk about that first.
18: Sure. So broadly speaking, morally responsible investing is a subset of impact investing, which screens out companies from inclusion in a potential portfolio to align with the belief system of the investor. And what that means for us as Catholics, and specifically for the Ave Maria Mutual Funds, is that the companies don't violate core beliefs of the Roman Catholic Church by participating or engaging in any of the following activities, those being abortion, embryonic stem cell research, Planned Parenthood, or pornography. In recent years, ESG has become a prominent topic for both, some good and bad reasons. It may have been needed long ago, but I think a lot of people recently would say it's overstepped. And this is a very broad umbrella term, but it's so broad it doesn't necessarily align with the belief system of all investors. ESG, for context, stands for Enterprise, Social, and Governance, and that has various implications for companies. But with its increasing scale and political clout, we've seen regulation and harmful business practices imposed on companies from ESG. So, for example, there's been various carbon neutral pledges, and this would come from the E in ESG. Mm-hmm. Imposed on oil and gas companies. And then also there's been executive compensation tied to DEI or diversity, equity, and inclusion rather than relevant business operating metrics.
9: What makes a company that's a Catholic investment company different than especially something like Ave Maria Mutual Funds?
18: Yeah, so at the Ave Funds, we have a Catholic advisory board, and it's comprised of prominent Catholics, both commentators and more on the theological side, that meet regularly to review religious standards and criteria, which informs our screening process for weeding out stocks before for exclusion from our potentially getting into the portfolios. So we have a narrow focus and a zero tolerance policy for companies associated with those anti-life or anti-family transgressions. And by focusing on those previously mentioned screens, we seek to invest in companies that are good at what they do and good stewards of capital. So if a company is performing well, as reflected in its financial standing, improving, or taking market share, whatever it may be, it shouldn't matter who is on the board or what their carbon profile may be if it's not really associated with their business.
9: Tell us about some of the pushback against some of these companies who, at the behest of ESG, they've just gone way across the line.
18: Yeah, so listeners may be familiar with some of the consumer boycotts that have targeted several companies in the last few years. While these weren't explicitly Catholic boycotts in nature, many of those companies' offenses triggered negative consumer sentiment that may overlap with that felt by Catholic consumers. So, for example, in 2023, Bud Light sponsored social media posts with a transgender influencer. And the response was started on social media, as many of these boycotts are. They lost $400 million in sales rather quickly. Bud Light's parent company, Anheuser-Busch, did. And that resulted in them losing the number one beer market share in the U.S. And it had good results. The company distanced itself from the offensive post, forced out some marketing staff associated with those posts. Additionally, Target in 2023 to 2024 had a Pride Month apparel line, which appeared to include inappropriate children's clothing. Here, the boycott was seemed to be effective as well. The company scaled back that apparel line in question, allocated less prime shelf space to the line. And there's been a multitude of other boycotts that targeted some brands where the companies were supporting LGBT events or had internal DEI initiatives. And this also forced some company responses and apologies. And so these boycotts were effective. However, the common thread was that the companies targeted tend to be more customer-facing and discretionary spend names that consumers can choose to interact with, making the offensive actions of the company more tangible. So, you know, if I go into Target, I see this offensive apparel line, I then have to go to the checkout counter and hand them a card and cash or whatever it is. It makes the offense much more, you know, concrete in my mind, like a slap in the face.
9: So this kind of withholding of spended dollars, that's a good habit to have. It's prudential spending, right? Mm-hmm. And that's precisely the same kind of virtue that can be exhibited in investments.
18: Yeah, that's right. So if consumers can do this with their spending dollars, investors can do this with their investing dollars. And additionally, there are more companies that violate the teachings of the Catholic faith in ways that go undetected by the public due to their relative obscurity or even ubiquity. And our proprietary process for screening them out is, you know, that's the basis of our niche as a Catholic values-oriented family of mutual funds.
9: Let's talk about some of the offenders of the Ave Funds screening, the Catholic values screening that is picked up, and so we can adhere to Catholic ethical models.
18: Yeah, so I'll start with the first two as a group because they often go together, but that being abortion and embryonic stem cell research. Mm-hmm. Some of the common sector or company offenders would be hospitals, pharmacies. More on embryonic stem cell research, it's biotech and pharmaceuticals. And often just, you know, they feed into a lot of products that are kind of co-located with healthcare services that people use for benign purposes. So it makes it kind of difficult to avoid, you know, launching some kind of consumer spending boycott. And then a couple more. So Planned Parenthood contributions.
9: Mm-hmm.
18: Any corporation can make a corporate donation. So this one isn't really specific to any industry. But there have been many, often located in states with cultures that are more progressive-minded, that will make these contributions. And they don't explicitly advertise it or make it apparent, so it's tough for the regular person to dig into that and know.
9: But thank goodness that something like Ave Maria Mutual Funds does the screening for us. We've got about a minute left. Tell us about the Undiscovered Fund launch.
18: Yeah, sure. So we launched this May 1st on the 25th anniversary of the Ave Maria Mutual Funds. The ticker is AVEUX, and it's a diversified fund with 40 to 60 holdings with an emphasis on investing in companies with market caps between $100 million and $10 billion. So more on the smaller side from what we've seen recently. There's been a large focus on large caps. That shift seems to have occurred in the last 10 or so years. And to be fair, large caps have outperformed. And additionally, the AI technology story that's been evolving over the years has largely been spearheaded by a lot of these large cap companies. So Past performance is no indicator of future results, but over the last century, small caps have tended to outperform 1 to 2 percentage points per annum versus their large cap peers, with the caveat being they exhibit more risk. So if you would like more information about the Ave Maria Mutual Funds, visit www.avemariafunds.com or call 866-AVE-MARIA.
9: Well, thank you so much. My guest has been James Paragoy. He is an investment advisor with Ave Maria Mutual Funds, co-manager of the Ave Maria Bond Fund and the Ave Maria Undiscovered Fund. And all of this will be included in the description of today's program. Stay tuned. I'm Marcus Peter.
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26: The value of Sacred Heart Radio is it is a way that people receive official communication of the church. You know, we can only do so much as priests, as bishops, preaching from the pulpit at Mass, letters from the diocese. And I think the value of the radio is someone turns it on, they listen, then they come across something else. There's another show, there's another topic, there's another question that people phone in. And it is a great way for people to be informed about the issues of the day and how one lives our faith. So there's great value, Sacred Heart Radio, and its ability to proclaim, in a sense from the mountaintop, the light of Christ. And I encourage our lay faithful to listen and to learn, because an informed Catholic is able to navigate as best as possible, with God's grace and humility, the complexity of living our faith today in an increasingly secular age.
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28: If anyone keeps my word, he will never taste death. Are you greater than our father Abraham, who died, and the prophets, who died? And Jesus says, "Your father Abraham rejoiced that he was to see my day. He saw it and was glad." To which the Jews say, "You are not yet 50 years old, and you've seen Abraham?" And Jesus answers, "Truly, truly, I say to you, before Abraham was, I am."
9: Good afternoon and welcome back. I'm Marcus Peter. By now, many of us might have noticed several viral videos this spring showing college commencement speakers praising the potential of artificial intelligence, only to be showered by a chorus of boos from graduates concerned about their job prospects. What is the role of education in a world increasingly governed by AI? Dr. Dan Guernsey joins us. Dr. Daniel Guernsey, he's a senior fellow at the Cardinal Newman Society, associate professor of education at Ave Maria University. Dan, great to speak with you again. How are you?
0: I'm doing very well. Thank you for having me on.
9: I'm really glad to have you on to talk about this. This is something I've been thinking about for a bit. And I think the first thing we need to both address is the unfortunate continued ephemeral reality of modern education. We'd lamented this in the past long before I started hosting this program, but gosh, the prophetic reality of that conversation considering what's happened today.
0: Yes, and I like to think that the booing of the congregants and for the graduations was not just about job prospects, but just for about the deeper thing that I think the recent papal document is trying to get at, this attack on reality and human dignity. And I think this document that the Pope produced is going to be prophetic as we move forward into this brave new world. For its recentering everything back on Jesus and back on the dignity of the human person. And I don't know about you, but I'm kind of, when I see something done by AI now, it used to be kind of cute or funny. Now it just makes me sick. Now I'm just like, the second I think AI is involved, I don't want to do anything about it. You know, I give lectures sometimes. I used to put in some AI stuff. I said, no, I'm getting rid of all the AI stuff out of my, not out of my content, but out of my pictures. Because even that, it just reminds you of how soulless and manipulative this tool can be in the hands of so many. And it really has very little business, almost no business being in K-12 education.
9: I'm really glad to hear you say that. I've had this similar conversation with people who are involved in the tech sphere, and I made that exact comment in different words and received the glares of individuals who believed I was a Luddite. But the fact is, artificial intelligence doesn't have a soul. It cannot mimic a soul, no matter how close of a simulacrum it can present.
0: Yes, and I think this document does a good job, especially in Chapter 3. If you're only going to read one part of this document, it's a very long document. But Chapter 3, in my mind, was just spot on. And then there's a little section he has in Chapter 4, I think it is, on education. Again, just spot on. So those of us who are involved in education would do well to focus in on that, because it's precisely this, that AI has the realm of quick information turnaround and analysis. We cannot compete on that. And there's a loss to that and a sadness to that. But what it can never touch, just because it's, and the Pope gets to this, is it can't touch the transcendent. It can't understand in love. The universe was created, you know, out of delight and for love. And that's precisely what AI cannot feel or understand or know or think about. And it's precisely our ability to know and love our intellect when it can behold the universe and turn it back to the glory of God. That is where our dignity and our vocation comes from. Right, to till the earth and to give thanks to God for it. And again, AI has no business doing that. So if we focus our education on delight and beauty and love, those who can see and operate in that realm, the future is theirs, because AI is just going to suck everything up and just destroy souls. So to the degree that we in Catholic education can go back to our roots and back to the classical liberal arts tradition, we're going to be in great stead.
9: I couldn't agree more. And I almost wonder, just going back to that initial part of this conversation about the graduates booing the speakers as they praise the merits of AI, I wonder if part of it is that for so long as a Western narrative, we have forced a particular pipeline of particular college majors, and they've steered clear of these classical models of the forming of the individual to think rightly so that they can be productive citizens in the common good. And so the booing now is the realization that all of that is now not going to pan out. I invite your thoughts here.
0: Yeah, it can't, because it goes back to what is the purpose of education. And this is where, the Pope, throughout this document, he's focusing really not so much on AI, but on the vocation of the human person to live in freedom, relationship, solidarity, and subsidiarity, right? So it's these businesses that we work our freedom out. Our freedom is tied to our individual selves, but ourselves are tied to the community and to each other, particularly our families. So it really teases and works all this through brilliantly, but that's what is happening in education. When education becomes monetized, it's this technocratic society, mm-hmm. the soulless technocratic element that the Pope is drawing attention to. But that's what seeped into our education. You know, can anyone say AP? You know, it's this, I'm going to gain this knowledge so I can spit it out just like AI can, mm-hmm. and then somehow negotiate the system so I can earn credits to, as opposed to what the Pope is getting at, what authentic education has gotten up since the days of Plato, and it even goes back to that it's heart to heart, grappling with the deepest problems of the human experience, the joys and the delights of it together, that's what education is. So those who have sold us the college and career garbage, the APs, the Common Core, all of that other stuff to try and instrumentalize education and human life, you know, that's gone on now. It's going on a million miles an hour, and its dead-end road is coming quickly visible to more of us. But for those of us who remain deeply rooted in Christ and in the church and in reality and our incarnation, and in the sense that what the world doesn't need is more knowledge like AI can produce. It needs more knowledgeable, fully human persons,
9: yeah.
0: who can take care of each other and take care of our common home and bring each other the joys. This document does a great job of the Pope says that it's in our sufferings and in our inadequacies that we come to reach our glory and build our strengths. And the problem with AI and this technocratic thing is it seems, oh, you can live forever. We can take all these pains and sufferings away from you as long as you don't mind, you know, killing yourself with our technology, you know, or numbing yourself to reality. So it's really, again, I think this is just a prophetic document which is going to stand the test of time well, even though, it's, you know, some critics say it's got some issues and presentation and what. But I think in the general thing, it's a great, if you're into liberal arts education, again, the introduction, chapter 3, and that section of education, I think I'm going to use it in my graduate classes in education just because it really does nail down what is knowledge, what is intelligence, and it's not just computing. It's much more.
9: And therein lies the issue. I think we've allowed the secular culture to dominate these conversations about what intelligence is, what knowledge is, what truth is. And so here we have the Holy Father taking a stance. And like, yes. I echo you, the introduction, chapter 3, and that entire section on education, crucial components for rethinking what Catholic education is. And so going back to a point you just made.
0: Yeah, I'm gonna challenge you. It's not rethinking what Catholic education is. It's articulating what it is.
9: Yes, amen. Yeah, you're right.
0: And the document does this in a place, too. It says, well, you know, in light of this, we need new pedagogical styles. No, we don't need necessarily new. We mm-hmm. just need the appropriate or the true that's going to happen. But this worship of the new this document does not fall into that too much. Mm-hmm. But again, I think the idea here is that, you know, education is about the complete formation of the human person in all of his or her potentialities, primarily among them being our reason and our faith, as well as our bodies. And what the modernist view does in education is says, actually, it's not about any of those. It's about power and manipulation. And the document has a good sense of warning. Hey, whoever's got AI can manipulate things, because all AI is doing is sucking off the juices of what it's being fed. And if it's being fed poison, it's going to spit out poison. But what we can do is AI homogenizes everything. Mm. If we give students the rocks of just brilliant human intellect, we've got something more to offer them.
9: Yeah. 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And we're talking about Pope Leo XIV's recent encyclical on artificial intelligence, but also generally about this new wave of graduates and how they're rebelling against AI. Stay tuned. I'm Marcus Peter.
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7: 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And when that doesn't work, then I just pull up my phone and pull up the app. And when the app is down, then I can go ahead and pull up EWTN because I don't want to miss Dr. David Anders on Call to Communion, which is still my favorite show. And I like listening to the Mass whenever I can't get to Mass, especially when I was recovering from surgery. I listen to the Mass every day, and that helped me get through it. Actually, I listened to pretty much nonstop after surgery and listened to the Catholic radio the whole time. And that really helped me get through times when I couldn't get out and do much. It's given me a lot of information about my faith that I really didn't know. And it's intrigued me, made me want to study. I've been doing the Bible in a year with Father Mike. And one of these years, I'm actually going to get through the whole thing. And it means the world to me. And I've been glad to be a supporter. It's a wonderful station and definitely worth it.
8: Here's another letter from one of our listeners. I wanted to tell you how good God is. I wanted to contribute to Catholic Radio because it has helped deepen my faith and is a constant encouragement. I wasn't sure how I was going to manage $5 monthly with disability income and homeschooling my two children. After I called and pledged that very afternoon, I received an anonymous check in the mail that enabled me to meet my obligation for the year. God bless you all for your efforts.
9: Good afternoon and welcome back. I'm Marcus Beat. I'm talking with Dr. Daniel Guernsey, Senior Fellow at Cardinal Newman Society, Associate Professor of Education at Ave Maria University. Daniel, to pick up where we left off, so I said earlier that this document is going to give us the avenue to rethink Catholic education. I was appealing to the Land O'Lakes statement that unfortunately derailed the way we think about Catholic education today, and I wanted to invite you to comment on that. Because, and you've already done so, it's unfortunately embarrassing that we as Catholics decided that secular standards were a better way forward in forming the soul than the perennial teaching and wisdom of the Church.
0: Yes, what Land O'Lakes did was it was a declaration of independence from the Church for Catholic universities at the time, led by Father Hesburgh out of Notre Dame and the Jesuit colleges. So the idea was, in order to, you know, to be authentically intellectual, we had to be supposedly free from all forces outside of the individual human or individual professor's intellect. And again, it sounds nice when the romantic humanistic tradition, which is where the world has gone, but from the Catholic tradition, it makes no sense whatsoever. Because, again, they're already operating according to their own theologies in the secular world. But with the fundamental part of Catholic belief is that God revealed himself to us. Knowledge is apprehending reality accurately and understanding its relationships. But that reality transcends just the physical world and also includes the world of deductive and inductive reasoning. But the basic idea is God has something to tell us and say to us. So as Catholics, once God tells us, thou shalt not kill, or this bread is my body, once he reveals that and says that, that's as true as any physicist's discovery of a presentation of physics. It just is. It is true, and they didn't want to do that, so they threw all that off. And so what we have to do back when we respond to education again is we're trying to teach our students to apprehend reality in its fullness. So we've got to fight the materialism, fight the scientism. Obviously, we respect the sciences and we've gave birth to them in the church, but it's that. Is that coming back to there's something more here? And I think that's the beauty of the church, especially in education. We're doing more. We have more. This isn't just a transactional experience, but what, as the document says, what we're trying to do is form the human person in relationship with critical thinking, with values, right? We're forming human in their moral, cultural, and religious convictions, the document says. So that again is what we're able to do in Catholic education. To the degree that we don't do it or just mirror, you know, fear of missing out on AI or whatever the technology is, that's just that's just a joke.
9: Yeah.
0: It's just not true. Oh my.
9: I agree with, if you don't mind, I'm going to read just a short paragraph 139 from the document that's completely accentuating what you're saying. In an era where truth is often distorted in order to serve particular interests and communication strategies, the field of education assumes decisive importance. Rapid technological transformations reveals just how unprepared we are on the education level. The pervasiveness of digital media fosters a culture of immediacy and hyperstimulation, which gives rise to fatigue, boredom, and apathy concerning the effort required for seeking the truth. I mean,
0: wow.
9: I mean, Dan, you and I think this way. We've talked about this before. It's so wonderful to have the Holy Father echo that again. But it's amazing that statement is going to be seen as novel by so many involved in the Catholic education sphere.
0: Yes, yes. And the next sentence reads, education, by contrast, is a long journey requiring patience and needs time for indelibate and engagement with reality beyond appearance. And it takes, here's the key, contemplation. And this is what the church father said. Plato knew this. Augustine knew this. Aquinas knew this. They all knew it. What you have to do is get beyond the hyperactivity and get down to the kernel of knowledge, and that has to be received from within. You've got to discover that what is being presented to you is resonating. Augustine calls it the interillumination that happens in the mind and the soul by God. Aquinas calls it kind of nurturing the rational seed inside of us. This is fundamentally what's supposed to be happening in education, and it takes discussion and patience and suffering and time and friendship and support and woundedness and healing. And the problem with AI is it looks like I push a button and I can get all this knowledge written about, you know, every Shakespearean play ever delivered, or write this thesis or answer this thing, and I can get all this done without effort. That's the lie, and it can destroy our humanity.
9: Yeah.
0: But a practical note for our friends listening here, especially if you have young children and you're stuck in a school that's rife with technology, I would just take part of that sentence in 139 and in the email to my administrator, I would just say, I appreciate all you're doing, you know, with the screens and one-to-one devices, but my child seems to be suffering from fatigue, boredom, and apathy. regarding concerning the truth. Can you blah, blah, blah, blah. And then you just quote that document, right? And you spit it right back out there because it's true.
1: Yeah.
0: The kids are so tired of it. They're doing it all night with the stuff. They're, again, they were made for God, and they were made for love, and they were made for relationship. They weren't made just to piddle time away, amusing themselves. And that amusement can get in the way of contemplation. So we have to create intense moments of silence and struggle in our schools. And if they've got a device in front of them, their fingers are going to dance upon that keyboard to do anything, even rearranging items on the desktop if they don't have access to anything else, to avoid thinking.
1: Yeah.
0: And that's what we have to help them out with that. We love these kids, right? We love them too much to keep them on computers.
9: Amen, amen. And even if this is a school that's not rife with technology, but has

0: And let me pull from paragraph 146 here.
1: Mm-hmm.
0: He says, the incessant flow of information replaces the essential exercises of research, reflection, and discernment, right? What we want to try to do in our schools is get them to research, reflection, and discernment. As knowledge becomes fragmented, it becomes difficult to grasp reality as a whole, to ask profound questions about meaning, or to develop authentic, critical, and creative thought. There it is. See, that's
1: Amen.
0: What we're trying to do in classical liberal arts schools. And that's going to take time and discussion and getting comfortable with our own voices, literally learning how to sing, our bodies, how to dance, how to write cursive, reincarnating ourselves, reengaging with reality, and then moving into silence. This is what our schools need to be doing. The idea that the whole world is hyperactive, so we have to match or exceed the hyperactivity of the world in order to accomplish our good, that is a dangerous path to follow.
1: Amen. And it's a lie, and it's destructive, and yet we've given into it, and we prize ourselves. So many Catholic institutions will pat ourselves on the back, especially when it comes to graduation time, by measuring those particular metrics. The problem is, based on Pope Leo's own words, elements of the inner freedom of the students may have been compromised in the process. And so, in response to this, I invite you, Dan, as someone who's been at the forefront of so much of these educational efforts, to speak to all of the parents and grandparents listening right now that the secular STEM-based model of education is not Catholic education in its proper sense. And that there is a greater goal here that if we don't realize, you can have a high-achieving individual but lose the individual in the process.
0: True, and what we want is, you know, but there's that panic, right? It's that fear of missing out.
1: Yeah.
0: That if I don't get STEM, because you know all the world is headed in this technological materialistic way, my child is going to be left behind. I would suggest to you that ship has sailed.
1: Mm-hmm.
0: That AI will control that materialistic part of the world because it can do that. But what they can't control is the more important part of the world, the fullness of the world that dwells in the human person and in relationships. So if they want to run an AI company in the future, what they're going to need to understand is people and relationship and human motivation and human engagement and the ability to relate and work with people, because that's what AI cannot do, and that's what people are going to be clamoring for. So it's precisely the formation, the you know, when you get back to what they were trying to do with the original liberal arts education back in ancient Rome and through the Middle Ages, right? The idea is the good man who thinks and speaks well, right? So that's what we want. The STEM man, okay, there's some stuff you can throw on to the good man who can speak and think and articulate well, because that man can influence others and influence the world. And then if he's thinking well, he's going to be able to use what AI can spit out to him and then move that around in creative ways. But you have to have that depth of intellectual brain power, that connectivity, that bringing together of disparate things that only a well formed deep knowledge base can accomplish. You can't just download it from AI and think I'm going to spend a couple few seconds on AI and I'm going to put that in my brain and somehow come up with something. It doesn't work that way.
1: No.
0: Right?
1: No.
0: It's much more arduous. And again, I would say that hard work of forming the intellectual life is in itself, you know, painfully delightful.
1: Yes.
0: Wisdom comes through suffering, but our children are, you know, as parents and grandparents, we don't want to see our baby suffer or fall behind. So sometimes we can overcompensate.
1: That I love that painful enjoyment of cultivating the intellectual life. Dan, as usual, thank you very much for your wisdom and your time.
0: God bless you.
1: My guest has been Dr. Daniel Guernsey, Senior Fellow at the Cardinal Newman Society, Associate Professor of Education at Ave Maria University. We've been talking about Pope Leo XIV's document on artificial intelligence. Let's cultivate learning truth. I'm Marcus Peter.
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0: To learn more, please visit olamshrine.com/jubilee.
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4: Breathe in me, Holy Spirit, that all my thoughts may be holy. Act in me, Holy Spirit, that my work too may be holy. Draw my heart, Holy Spirit, that I may love only what is holy. Strengthen me, Holy Spirit, to defend all that is holy. Guard me, Holy Spirit, that I may always be holy. Amen.
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9: EWTN Radio, in partnership with Ave Maria Radio, presents Christ is the Answer with Father John Ricardo. Father Ricardo is a priest and parish pastor in the Archdiocese of Detroit. He also serves as a consultant to the Archdiocesan Department of Evangelism, Catechesis, and Schools. Father Ricardo completed his graduate studies at Sacred Heart Major Seminary in Detroit and the Gregorian University in Rome. He was ordained in 1996. This episode is entitled, RCIA for Catholics Number 4, Holy Spirit. Today's show is program number 749. And now here's Father John Ricardo. We hope you enjoy.
10: We said last week that the model for what we're trying to do is something much like what we would do for those who are coming into the church. So we're trying to cover some basic topics. Tonight we're on the third person of the Trinity, so we've done the Father last week. The first week we did Jesus, tonight we're going to do the Spirit. We also said last week that in doing this, we're obviously being very selective of what we do and do not talk about. Well, there are volumes and volumes and libraries that are filled with writings on the Holy Spirit. For much of yesterday and all of today, I'm just really convinced that the Holy Spirit really wants to do something tonight in people's lives. I talked to some guy last week and he says, you know, that wasn't exactly what I was expecting. I was expecting something a little bit more impractical, if you will, than it was to actually send me to go and get to know the Father who loves me. He was surprised by that, encouraged by that. I sense even more so tonight, just so aware as I am in my own life, but as a priest in particular, of how all of us are hurting in some way. It's not that some of us are hurting. We're all hurting. It's just in different ways. And I just am really convicted and convinced that tonight the Holy Spirit wants to move among us. So hopefully, as we weave our way through some scriptures and whatnot, we can let the Holy Spirit really speak to us. I titled tonight, The One Who Answers the Cry. The Holy Spirit goes by many titles. One of my favorite titles in the scriptures is when Jesus calls the Holy Spirit the Paraclete. He says on a number of occasions in John's Gospel in particular that I will send you a Paraclete, or the Paraclete will come. Paraclete is a legal term, actually, in Greek. It has to do with someone who is something like your defense attorney. And the fathers of the church always used to say, just as we have an accuser, that would be the devil, so too we have a defender. And the defender is, in a real way, the Spirit. But one of the more profound ways, or maybe more poetic ways, that you can define the word paraclete is the one who answers the cry. And so I want to look tonight at two cries in particular that I think are common in all of our lives. The first cry, I'll summarize by a glimpse of maybe the last couple weeks of my life. On any given day, I talk to umpteen people, both in my office, on the phone, via email, through letters, who are all just really hurting. So I got a young boy in my office who's a typical teenager going through all the teenagers go through, trying to figure out how it is he's supposed to live when he feels rejected by the girl who he thought he really loved. That's a common experience for all of us. We've been there, especially at a younger age. Huh? You have the beginnings of attraction. You begin to just kind of awake and whatnot, and you make yourself vulnerable to somebody that age, and for whatever reason, the person no longer seems to be interested in you, and life is not worth living. We look back at it now with lots of perspective, but when you're 14, 15, 16, 17, life is not worth living. So he's got a real hole right now in his life. He's seriously trying to find a reason to live. That's followed by a woman who walks in who just found out that her husband's addicted to pornography, and she's trying to figure out how it is that she's supposed to cope with the sense of feeling used and abused and exploited and betrayed and all that goes along with that. And then I talk to the husband, who knows he's got a wound. He's got a wound because he knows he's hurt his wife, and he's got a wound because he knows he's not living the way he wants to live, not just the way he should live, the way he wants to live. And he realizes his addiction is an attempt to satisfy this God hole that he has in his life, that is longing for something. It's followed by another guy who was raised by an alcoholic father whose mother used to beat him. That's followed by a woman who was sexually abused by several members of her own family. That's followed by another couple that's just kind of fallen out of love with each other and doesn't know what to do right now. And one of them is trying to put pieces back together and the other one's not quite so sure. I mean, I can go on and on and on. This is our lives. These are the things that touch us all in one way or another. These are some of us, but we could list any number of things that we all experience. And all of these things, in one way or another, I suggest, manifest the first cry that we long to have heard and answered. And the cry is, I'm just longing to be loved. That's the deepest desire, huh, that exists within all of us. So tonight, as we look at the Holy Spirit, this flows straight out of last week. Huh? I mean, last week we looked at the fatherhood of God, the God who is love. That's what 1 John tells us. And the homework, if you will, or the challenge to all of us, was really to do all that we could this past week to spend time asking Jesus to show us the Father, to heal the wounds that we have, perhaps because of our own fathers, who, good as they might have been, were absent, or perhaps they were those abusive fathers, or were negligent, or just didn't live up to all that we would have wanted them to live up to be, which has left a scar in us. And the desire in a particular way that I have for all of us, and that I have for me, maybe more for me than all of us, is for us to know the Father's love for us for who we are. Not for what you can do. Not for your skills. Not for your talents. Not for your looks. Not for your athleticism. Not for your musical ability. Not for your income. Not for your title. For who you are and for who I am. We were talking this morning at Bible study. I know some of you were there and kind of overlapped with what we're talking about tonight. And we were talking of Jesus, the Good Shepherd, and how he's trying to lead us to the fullness of life, and abundant life. Pope Benedict, in his biography of Jesus, says, he asked the question, well, what is this abundant life that Jesus came to give us? And, you know, what is it that we long for? And Benedict says, what we long for is truth, and most especially what we long for is the truth of knowing that we're loved for who we are. And that's the reality. We are loved for who we are. God, blessed be he, doesn't let us stay the way we are, but he loves us the way we are. You don't have to earn anything. You can't do a single thing. I can't do a single thing in life to make God love me anymore. this conviction, the sense of being convinced within us that we are loved. This is not some selfish desire. This is nothing that's inappropriate. This is not something that the really holy people don't long for. This is precisely what holy people do long for. It's the only thing, ultimately, which really matters. Everything else will be taken from us in life. Everything else will be taken from us in life. The only thing that lasts is love, because God is love. And you can take everything else from me, and I can lose everything I have. I can lose the ability to teach, the ability to walk, the ability to play the things I like to play in terms of athletics. It doesn't matter. That you can't ever do anything that can separate me from the love of Christ. Nothing can do that. That's why it means so much to know that we're loved. And so many of us spend so much of our lives and so much of our energy and so much of our attention trying to present to others, whether at home or at work or wherever we might be, some sense that we are lovable. Because deep down, many of us are afraid because of the things that we've done in our lives that we're really not. The reality is, you really are. Not only are you lovable, you are really, really loved. And my hope tonight is that the Holy Spirit will be at work within us to really help us to know this and to experience this. I often use the analogy of, you know, when you find, especially a young man, a young woman, when they first begin to love somebody else. We use a boy typically because there's such a dramatic transformation in a young boy when he falls in love with somebody, because drastic things happen, like he bathes, combs his hair, and he might even tuck his shirt in and pull his pants up because they're hanging down to the middle of his thigh. I mean, there's just this tremendous change that comes over any two people of any age, in all honesty, huh? When they meet somebody and they begin to experience being loved. The reason why that changes so much is because what you've had before this is the sense of being isolated. Then all of a sudden somebody comes into your life and, you know, the image I use is they kind of walk this way, and then all of a sudden they just walk this way, you know, and life is just really great. There's a sense of freedom and a sense of confidence and a sense of joy because, you know, you may not think much of me, but somebody loves me. And they know that because they were on the phone last night till 3, or they got 17 emails today from the person, or they spent 6 hours with each other. I mean, whatever. I mean, there's this sense of, not just a sense, there's this experience of someone's come into my life and I know I'm loved. And even though I didn't feel like I was in isolation before, now, in retrospect, I know I was in at least some sort of isolation because life is great now, and before it all just looks kind of dreary now from this side. So from our own lives, we know that. You know, you think of the person who's come into your life who you married, or a child who's come into your life, or a great friend that you have in your life, whatever it might be, and the change that it makes. Well, imagine the change that happens when you come to know that that's the truth of how God loves you. It's one thing to be loved by a fellow creature, but objectively speaking, it's amazing to be loved by the creator of the creatures. One of my favorite images from the fathers of the church is from St. Augustine, who used to say that we are all like brides who wake up on the day after our wedding and we just stare at the wedding ring. And we go, wow, that is one really nice ring. And you forget the guy who gave it. And so we fall in love with the gift, and the gift eclipses the giver. And Augustine uses that to talk about something like the essence of conversion is turning from created things to the creator. That's the basic sense of conversion. And the challenge of having a God as good as God is and as generous as God is that his gifts are so great, and especially the gifts of each other, the friends that we have, our spouses, our children, our parents, our siblings, our brothers and sisters in the Lord. The gifts are so great, but they're so good that they can eclipse him. And tonight is, among other things, a night to realize, even if we just have to do this objectively, and then we got to ask the Lord to convince us of this in our prayer, that if it's the case that the gifts bring us so much joy, the giver must be able to bring more, because he gave the gift. And what he most wants to give is himself. Great story at the end of St. Thomas Aquinas' life. He had a vision of the Lord who came to him and said, Thomas, you have written so well and so faithfully of me these many years. What would you like me to give you? And Aquinas said to the Lord in prayer, I will have thyself, Lord. Because he knew that as great as all the gifts are, what I really want is I have this infinite desire to be loved, which requires an infinite lover, which is God, who again is not some cold, mechanical, disinterested entity. He is Father, Son, and Holy Spirit, who longs to give himself to us. So that's what I want to happen tonight. This can't happen by me talking, and this can't happen by you wanting it to happen. Only God can do this. But it's most important to know he wants to do this. And I don't want you to take my word for that. I want you to take his word for it. So just flip open your Bible real quick. We're going to look at a couple passages. First is Luke 11. You didn't bring it, you can look on with your neighbor. If they didn't bring it, you both should leave. Luke 11, starting in verse 9. A passage that we're well familiar with, I'm sure, but I'm not sure that we really grasp the ending of what it is that Jesus is saying here. I tell you, ask and it will be given you. Seek and you will find. Knock and it will be opened to you. For everyone who asks receives. And he who seeks finds. And to him who knocks, it will be opened. Everyone, not some of us, not the elite, everyone. What father among you, if his son asks for a fish, will instead of a fish give him a serpent? Or if he asks for an egg, will give him a scorpion? If you then, who are evil, know how to give good gifts to your children, and here's the key, how much more will the Heavenly Father give the Holy Spirit to those who ask him? Oftentimes we take this passage and we get confused because we've asked for lots of things in life and we haven't gotten them. We've knocked and the door just seems to be bolted shut. We seek, but we don't seem to find what it is we're seeking for. That's because we misunderstand what it is that God most wants to give. What he most wants to give is himself. And the way he gives himself is precisely by the power of his Spirit. Up to Romans, Romans 5. The ending of Romans 5, Paul writes, God's love has been poured into our hearts through the Holy Spirit, which has been given to us. This is not a cute expression. This is not some sort of sappy Hallmark card. God's love has really been poured into your heart. This happened in baptism. It concretely happened. The Holy Spirit is alive in you. He may be dormant in you or in me. He might be sleeping. Or seem to be sleeping. He might need to be woken up, or he may need to wake you or me up. But the Holy Spirit dwells in us. The very love of God lives in your heart and mine for no other reason than to convince you of the reality that you are loved, so that you can find the freedom, and so that I can find the freedom that we long for, so that you don't have to worry about, and I don't have to worry about all the facades and the masks that we so often put up. Some of those are necessary in life because we don't want just anybody to indiscreetly know about us. But some of us even put masks and facades up in front of the people who most love us because we are afraid that they won't love us if they really knew all about us. God knows everything about me, the things that I don't want anybody in this room to know. And he still loves me. And so it is for each and every one of us. He not only knows every hair of our heads, he knows everything. He knows my thoughts. The ones I'm proud of and the ones I'm not so proud of. He knows it all. And in spite of it all, he still loves me. And he's calling me on to greater freedom and to greater life and to greater holiness. God wants to do this. I mean, he really does want to wake us up to the reality. He wants to convince us that we are loved by God. Flip forward again to 1 John. First letter of John, chapter 4, verse 10. And this is love. Remember, we talked last week about revelation is healing. The word of God is revealed to us so that you and I will find healing, so that we'll be put together. We're all like Humpty Dumpty. That's just a great little story of humanity. We all are broken into little bits, but there really is someone who can put us together again, and that's the Lord Jesus, who does that precisely by the power of his Spirit, who's been poured into my heart and to yours, and he's trying to make me whole, and he's trying to make you whole. Let this hit you, huh? Not that we loved God, but that he loved us and sent his son to be the expiation for our sins. A little bit later on in verse 19, we love because he first loved us. There's nothing you did to earn the cross. Nothing. Nothing I did to merit redemption. What merited redemption was getting lost. I earned getting put on the shepherd's shoulders because I wandered away. That's how I earned getting put on the shepherd's shoulders. I was the stupid sheep who got up, left the fold, and wandered down the hillside. And he in his great love came looking for us. So not for anything that we have done, not because we've earned anything, not because I somehow made the cut or measured up to the grade or passed the scale, simply because he who is rich in love and mercy chose to create me and to create you And all of life is simply supposed to be a response to God. I don't think I can stress enough how many of us live lives trying to save ourselves. That's a heresy, actually. It's Pelagianism. That somehow we can just save ourselves. That all Jesus needed to do was to give me a good example. And that if I can just follow his good example, I'll be all right. I'm incapable of doing a thing. That's how deformed my will is. I am incapable of doing anything on my own. I am utterly dependent upon grace. But so many people think and they live their lives hoping to have somehow amassed enough goodies or bonus points or favors or gold stars so that when they die, hopefully God will look at them, weigh them on the scale, and find them, you know, to be a significant enough weight to let them in. You can quit. One of the greatest passages for me in Paul in his letter to the Philippians, it's in chapter 3, where Paul, who's a Pharisee, who is striving his whole life to keep the law, and in so doing, he thinks he will save himself, that he'll respond to God, he'll keep the commandments, he'll do everything perfect, and then God will reward him at the end of his life. This is his whole mindset. And then he gets blinded by Jesus. And it's not like he discards the law. We'll look at that in a second. He comes to a deeper and more profound understanding of it. But Paul, as he's in the throes of his conversion, says, I am no longer striving for perfection on my own. That was how I used to live. I don't have to live that way anymore, in the sense of striving for it on my own. Now all I'm trying to do is to make a response to the one who has become man for me and offered up his life upon the cross. That's what I'm trying to do. You get how drastic this difference is? One is trying to earn favor. The other is realizing I'm already favored. Now I just want to love the one who loves me. The one keeps the law out of fear. The other is empowered to keep the law, to keep the moral life, from a very different foundation. It's out of simple gratitude and a confidence in the Father who gave this law so that I would find freedom. There is, I think, a tremendous need and a very urgent need for all of us and for everyone in the church to see the centrality of Jesus' cross, to see the love that it manifests, and to really understand that our lives are to be a response to this. I have, I don't know how many crucifixes in my office and my house. Almost every wall has at least one for lots of reasons. One is because I don't feel God's love, so I need to see it. But it's also because I want to be reminded of all he's done for me. I have very few memories as a child. I don't have very many memories from this morning, but my strongest memory as a child is of the parish church where I grew up and this massive crucifix that we had on the back wall, and of just seeing the crucifix on the wall and of knowing, I wouldn't have articulated it this way at whatever age I had this memory, I'm sure, but I know it now, of knowing that's God, that happened for me, somehow I have to respond to that. I just knew that, that was done for me. Much like we talked about 2 weeks ago when we looked at the person of Jesus, if that happened, the cross, if that happened, it matters. It matters for everyone, and it matters for me personally, if he has done that. There's this great need, I think, to see that that is the Lord who has done that for us in love, and that our lives are to be a response to this. And I don't need to see this intellectually. I need to know this profoundly. And the Holy Spirit who dwells in you and me, who's been poured into our hearts, he wants to do that. He wants me to experience that the cross was for me. This has incredible ramifications for all of life. Think of something like forgiveness. How different it is to forgive somebody who's wronged you if you don't know that the cross was for you personally. The moment you know the cross was for you personally and that you deserve to be on there, that I deserved to be on there, and I'm not on there. The one who made me is on there, and he's poured out his mercy for me. If I know that, if that's my experience in life, then even as difficult as it is, it flows through me onto the people who wrong me. It can't not. Versus the person who doesn't understand the centrality of the cross, who doesn't know that he's first or she's first been loved by God, who doesn't know the mercy that they've received. Then forgiveness becomes this, you know, kind of mental exercise where I'm going to try to stir up enough willpower. And that's not what forgiveness is. Forgiveness is just letting the mercy of God flow through me, the mercy that I've received from the cross, which I can see even though I rarely feel it. Flip back to Romans 8. This is a chapter which is worth praying on over and over again. This might be a great passage for us all just to kind of soak ourselves in this week. I'm going to highlight just a couple verses here. Romans 8, starting in verse 15. He writes to us, "For you did not receive the spirit of slavery to fall back into fear, What fear? Think about that for a moment. What do you suppose the fear is that Paul's alluding to? I think there's two. The first is the fear about God. The Spirit who dwells in you to convince you otherwise, despite the accusations of the accuser, of Satan, that God is not your enemy. He's not your enemy. He's not the enemy of freedom, the enemy of happiness, the enemy of life. He's not standing over you with an anvil just waiting for you to mess up. He's not a cold, arbitrary judge. He's a loving, merciful father. Is he just? Absolutely. But he's a merciful, loving father. The fear that so many of us have, which the devil plays on, we talked about this last week, huh? Especially with all the experiences that we have in life where things go wrong, the fear is that God does not care, that he's not interested in my life. I've been asking and seeking and pounding all for decades and haven't gotten a crumb. Haven't even had the window slide open. And the devil plays on that to say, see, he's not good. He doesn't care. He's aloof. He may not even be there. If he's there, he's there for someone else, but not for you. The other fear, I think, is about us, that I'm either all alone here, or perhaps more powerfully, that I'm somehow damaged goods. So we sit here and we hear all these great things about the Holy Spirit's been poured into our hearts, and he wants to bring us the experience of the Father's love, and I have no problems whatsoever believing that for you. But I'm damaged goods. I got a checkered past that's longer than a grocery list for someone who hasn't shopped for a month. And we all feel that way. One of the great retreats given in the papal household, I think it was back in the year 2000 by a Vietnamese archbishop who's deceased now. He was in solitary confinement for more than 10 years in Vietnam. And he had a great line. He was preaching on mercy. And he said, there is no saint who has ever lived, except for Mary, without a past. Not something they were ashamed of. Something they were humiliated by. Something they were embarrassed by. Something they didn't want anyone to know. And there's no sinner, he went on to say, however vile their sin, without a future. There's no such thing as damaged goods. Or if there is, we're all damaged goods. And we're the ones who make the grading scale. God doesn't. God just knows we're all in need. And because we're all in need, we all received the mercy and the redemption which he offers to us in the passion of his son. That wasn't for some of us. That was for all of us. And in fact, the more you understand how damaged you are, then the more you're able to rejoice in the cross and to give thanks that that was precisely for me, that I was heading nowhere. It's one of the cheers of Catholic Central, huh? That was all of our lives. We're going nowhere. And God mercifully broke in and gave us a place where we could go, namely home. So we haven't received this spirit of slavery to fall into fear. We received a spirit of adoption, which cries out, Abba, Father. It is the Spirit himself bearing witness with our spirit that we are children of God. That's not for some of you here tonight or for some of us here tonight. That's for all of us here tonight. You are all children of God, precious in his sight. There's nobody here who's unknown. Nobody blends in God. We all go to gatherings at work or whatnot, and you're walking across the room, and all of a sudden you see some folks in a corner, and it's like, oh, no, who are they? I should know these people. What are their names? You know, God's not like that. He knows us. He knows every one of us. He delights in every one of us. Again, that doesn't mean that we don't have things to correct in our lives. We'll look at that again in a moment. But he took the initiative in loving us, and we're just trying to respond to it. If we're children, then we're heirs, heirs of God, fellow heirs with Christ, provided we suffer with him in order that we may also be glorified with him. We looked at the prodigal son quickly last week at the ending, huh? And what the father says to the older son at the end of that parable, the older son who's jealous of the fact that his younger brother got to go out there and have fun while he stayed home. And the father looks at him and says, son, everything I have is yours. Everything. It's all yours. That's what the Spirit's trying to convince us of tonight. We are heirs with Christ. Everything the Father has is ours. He's not holding back. He doesn't ration out things. He wants to just pour out his gifts. How much more, if you who are evil know how to give gifts to your children, how much more will your Heavenly Father pour out his Holy Spirit and give his Holy Spirit to those who ask? So just ask. Spirit, then, who answers the cry, huh, that we have to be loved, convicts us of the reality that God is not my enemy. He's not an obstacle to my freedom. He's not an obstacle to my happiness. He is, in fact, the one who is my friend. He's my Father and the one who made me for freedom and for happiness. And in revealing all this, the Holy Spirit gives me hope. I copied two passages here. These both come from two of the fathers of the church, from St. Gregory of Nazianzus, and St. Peter Chrysologus. They both have to do from the Christmas season, and they revolve around the baptism of Jesus. One of the images of the Holy Spirit is the dove. Well, one of the places that the dove is foreshadowed in the Old Testament was with the story of Noah. So Noah sends out the dove after the 40 days and 40 nights of rain, and first he sends out another bird, he comes back with nothing. Finally, the dove comes back, and it comes back with an olive branch, which is God's way of revealing to Noah through the dove that it's safe. You can open up the boat. The rain has stopped, the water's starting to recede, and life can continue. So I love this image that St. Peter uses. He's talking about the Holy Spirit descending upon Jesus at Jesus' baptism. It says, "Today the Holy Spirit hovers over the waters in the likeness of a dove. A dove announced to Noah that the flood had disappeared from the earth. So now a dove is to reveal that the world's shipwreck is at an end forever." That's the word I'm convinced the Holy Spirit wants to echo in many people's hearts tonight. That those of us who feel like our lives are shipwrecked, tonight is a night for the Lord, through the power of his Holy Spirit, to reveal to you the shipwreck is over. It's safe. The Lord loves you. Not for what you've done, not for what you haven't done, just because you're you. I say that line over and over again when I'm alone and I just cry. The shipwreck is over. So if that word in any way resonates with you, then hold on to that and go back to that tonight in prayer. And just let the Holy Spirit just kind of massage that into you so that it becomes part of you. So that you realize it's not my words to you, it's his words to you. The shipwreck is at an end. There is hope, great hope. Because if the Father loves you, it really doesn't matter what anybody else thinks. Because nothing can separate us from the love of God in Christ. St. Gregory says something similar in the middle paragraph of page 635 on that handout. "Jesus rises from the waters, the world rises with him. The heavens, like paradise with its flaming sword closed by Adam for himself and his descendants, are rent open. The Spirit comes to him as an equal, bearing witness to his Godhead. A voice bears witness to him from heaven, his place of origin. The Spirit descends in bodily form like the dove that so long ago announced the ending of the flood and so gives honor to the body that is one with God." That body is yours and mine. "For just as Jesus heard as he came out of the waters, 'You are my beloved Son in whom I am well pleased,' so you and I, when we were baptized, heard the same words. That's my beloved son, my beloved daughter. The shipwreck is at an end. And the cry that we utter all the time, or perhaps a cry that we haven't uttered for so long because we just haven't really thought it could be answered, is getting answered. Not for what you've done, just for who you are. You're loved." Second cry. Second cry comes from our experiences as we get older in life, or at least my experiences as I get older in life. And the cry is both a cry that I utter to God and a cry that I utter to myself. And it's basically something like, "I'm not who I want to be. I'm not yet all that I want to be." And it's one thing to say that, it's another thing to know it. And we all know it, either that or we're living in an illusion. We are not yet, not merely the men and women that we know God wants us to be. That's one thing. This something comes from within us, huh? "I am not yet the person I want to be, and it's my fault. I can't blame anybody else." We all had factors in our lives, environmental influences. You know, we may have been dealt a rough hand when we were growing up. All those things mean something, huh? But I can't blame that forever. At a certain point, I have to be accountable for my life. And while certain things, you know, may predispose me to poor decision-making or whatnot, I'm still the one who makes decisions, and you're still the one who makes decisions. And because we make some decisions that we know we shouldn't make, we are not yet the men and the women we want to be. The bad news is, it's my fault. The good news is, it's my fault. Meaning, with grace, which is ever in abundance and being offered to me, we can be who we want to be. And that's great news. At least it's great news for me. One of the passages which maybe we can look at for this is Psalm 51. The psalm that David commits after he commits adultery and then murders Bathsheba's husband. I find great comfort in the reality that three of the greatest people in Scripture, Moses, David, and Paul, all killed people. I mean that. David's a man after God's own heart. That's what God says to David at the end of his life. "This is a man after my own heart." Not because you never blew it. David blew it royally. He commits adultery. He commits murder. He's got an ego that is off the chart. But despite all those things, which are pretty easy to relate to, even if it's just in our thoughts, huh, or our desires, all those things David acknowledges in himself and he repents. He's got enough self-knowledge, enough humility to know who he really is, to just bring himself to the Lord and say, "Lord, this is me. And some days I'm a mess. And I know that. But I know you. And I know you're good. And I know you're rich in mercy. And I know nothing is impossible for you. So here am I with all my mess. And I'm giving me to you, asking you to do what only you can do. So in Psalm 51, a psalm which many of us pray as an act of contrition, some of us pray before we go to confession, David writes in verse 10, "Create in me, O God, a clean heart." That's a most significant line. It's the most significant line because the word in Hebrew for create is the word bara. In English, it's B-A-R-A. Bara in Hebrew is something which only God can do. So David is sitting here looking at the Lord going, "Lord, this is the state of my heart. It's not clean. It's an adulterous, murderous heart. It's going to be like that unless you do something." That's what it means to say, "Create in me a clean heart." It's David's prayer of poverty. It's his humble acknowledgement that I can't do this. I can't create for myself a clean heart. You have to do this. I have to respond, to be sure, but you have to do this. And so for whatever it is that's going on in our lives right now, that's a great prayer to just repeatedly make. "Lord, you know the state of my heart. It wrestles with whatever." People who wrestle with drug addictions or gambling or pornography or whatever the addiction that we get, we're all addicted to something pretty much. You know, the desires that I have in my heart that I know shouldn't be there, that you know shouldn't be there. We know all these things, the jealousies, the envies, the bitterness. Lord, that's who I am. But I'm begging you, do something, because I don't like that. I'm tired of not being the man or the woman that I want to be. This is Paul's whole point in Romans chapter 7, huh? Passage that many of us know, Romans 7, verse 15. "I do not do what I want. The very thing I hate, I do." That's pretty much what we say every time we go to confession. Most of us, I can tell you this, both as a confessee and a confessor, most of us are not inventing new sins when we go to confession. Traveling on vacation, went to Mass. The guy was talking about how people use as an excuse for not going to confession, "Well, you know, I just confess the same thing all the time. So why go?" And he says, "Well, good. Thanks be to God, it's not third commandment 1 week, fourth commandment the next week, fifth and sixth the next." I mean, it's a good thing you struggle with one thing. You know, you're not just playing roulette and picking a commandment and breaking it. And that's the truth for all of us. My confession's been pretty much the same thing for 35 years since I started going to confession. In one way or another, there's something there that I'm confessing. It's the same root. Every once in a while, there's some choice things that get thrown in there, huh? But it's basically the same thing. We all have this heart that's just gotten kind of encrusted or solidified into one particular thing. I was talking to a guy not too long ago. He was reading St. Francis of De Sales, and he says, "You know, I realized that I do exactly what Francis is writing about in one of his letters, where I've developed the affection for sin." Almost all of us have affections for certain sins. You know, and we know, and the things we do, we don't want to do. The things we want to do, we don't do. And nothing symbolizes this and captures it as much as an addict. God wants to do something in me. As we get older, he wants to answer this cry to enable us to be who it is that we want to be. I think one of the key realities to understand in the Christian life, for life in general, is that the moral life and the moral law is not some sort of external imposition. The moral life flows from within us. There is a desire in us to be good. No one sets out to do evil. Even the evil things that we do because there's a perceived good in it. It could be as base as simple pleasure, but there's a perceived good in it. That's what we're doing. That's what motivates us to do something. But the moral life is not somebody telling me you should do this. It's really me and the way God has made us longing to do that. And yet, like Paul, we're all sitting here going, "Yeah, but I find myself incapable of doing it." In fact, the things that I despise, sometimes I end up doing. So we desire to do good, but we find ourselves incapable of doing it. So God promised us in the Old Testament that he was going to do something about it. And there's a number of places we could look. I want to look at two in particular. First one's in Jeremiah chapter 31, starting in verse 31. God says through the prophet, "Behold, the days are coming, says the Lord, when I will make a new covenant with the house of Israel and the house of Judah. Not like the covenant which I made with their fathers, when I took them by the hand to bring them out of the land of Egypt, my covenant which they broke. And I showed myself their master, says the Lord." So the old covenant is the one that he carved on tablets of stone, which he gave to Moses when he came down the Mount Sinai, when they're coming out of Egypt. "This is the covenant which I will make with the house of Israel after those days, says the Lord. I will put my law within them, and I will write it not on stone. I will write it upon their hearts, and I will be their God, and they shall be my people. And no longer shall each man teach his neighbor and each his brother, saying, know the Lord, for they shall all know me. From the least of them to the greatest, says the Lord. For I will forgive their iniquity, and I will remember their sin no more." So the Lord's saying through Jeremiah, that a day is going to come when he himself is going to answer this cry, which not only David has articulated and voiced, but all of us have voiced, all the people before the Lord have voiced, this desire to be the people that we want to be. This comes again in Ezekiel. Ezekiel chapter 36, starting in verse 25. I will sprinkle clean water upon you, and you shall be clean from all your uncleanness. And from all your idols I will cleanse you. A new heart I will give you. That's precisely David's cry. I want a new heart, Lord. I'm tired of my heart. So the Lord says, a new heart I will give you, and a new spirit I will put within you. And I will take out of your flesh the heart of stone and give you a heart of flesh. And I will put my spirit within you and cause you to walk in my statutes and be careful to observe my ordinances. A little bit later on in Ezekiel 37, Ezekiel has a vision of all these bones that are just lying in the wilderness, that are strewn out there on the ground. It's a vision which in a particular way has to do with the fact that the Israelites are in exile. And so they seem to be and are experiencing their lives as being dead. And the Lord allows Ezekiel to see these bones, and then he asks him, can these bones come to life again? And Ezekiel says, I don't know, you tell me. And the Lord says, yeah, these can come to life again. He says to them, say to the Spirit, Spirit, breathe into these bones, and the bones become alive again. So while it applies in a particular way to the people who are in exile, it also applies to us in a spiritual way, if you will. The Lord looking at us today who feel as if we are just a bunch of dry bones and says, you know what? It is possible for me to revive you. I don't care if you've been stuck in an addiction for 30 years. There is nothing impossible for God. He can make a virgin conceive. He can bring a dead man back to life. He can become man and grow, he, the creator of the universe, inside a woman's womb. There is nothing impossible for God. No sin is beyond his reach. Nothing. Those of us who feel as if we are those arid bones on the ground needing to be revived, Spirit wants to speak to us tonight and bring us back alive as well. Verse 14, the ending of that passage in chapter 37. I will put my spirit within you, and you shall live. And I will place you in your own land. Then you shall know that I, the Lord, have spoken, and I have done it, says the Lord. Just before that, in verse 13, you shall know that I am the Lord when I open your graves and raise you from your graves, my people. Some of us tonight, despite how beautiful we look, are lying in graves. And the Lord tonight wants to open them and breathe his spirit within us so that we can come to life, so that we can have the cry within our hearts answered, and we can be who it is we long to be, that we can know that he loves us, that we're not damaged, that we're cared for infinitely more by him than we could hope. All these prophecies in the Old Testament, and there's many we can look at, all these get fulfilled in the New, obviously, in the life of Jesus. Let's flip to John chapter 19 real quick, verse 30. This is Jesus on the cross after he's cried out, I thirst. It says, when Jesus had received the vinegar, he said, it is finished. And he bowed his head and gave up his spirit. It's literally more like handed over his spirit. This is not just a nice little expression for he died. That's true. He died. That's what's on a more literal level trying to get communicated. But that's not merely what's being said. He handed over his spirit. Who did he hand it to? He handed it to the Father, certainly. He also handed it to the church. He handed his spirit to us, so that all that had been prophesied in Jeremiah and in Ezekiel, so that the cry of David and the cry of every human heart could be answered, and the new spirit could be given to us, and a new heart to replace the heart of stone that we had, his own heart, could be poured into us, just like it says in Romans, so that his love would be put into us, not as an expression, but as a reality, so that we would know the Father's love for us, so that we would be enabled to live the life we want to live. That's what's happening when he hands over his spirit. That's what he had himself prophesied a little bit earlier in John's gospel in chapter 7, when he says in verse 37, on the last day of the feast, the great day, Jesus stood up and proclaimed, if anyone thirst, for what? For life, for love, for truth, for freedom, then let him come to me and drink. He who believes in me, as the scripture has said, out of his heart shall flow rivers of living water. Now this he said about the Spirit, which those who believed in him were to receive, for as yet the Spirit had not been given because Jesus was not yet glorified. This river that's flowing out within us, which is the Spirit, that's all what's foreshadowed in Ezekiel 47. I don't want to read that all right now. It's a long passage, but Ezekiel 47 is the vision that Ezekiel has of the temple in Jerusalem and water flowing out of the temple. He's instructed by the angel who's taken him to see this. he wades a little bit, and it's up to his shin, then it's up to his knee, then it's up to his waist, and he can't cross because the water which is flowing out of the temple has become this river, which is impassable. It's a passage worth looking at. And the river, it says, flows out of the temple, out of the sanctuary of God, out of the Holy of Holies, the temple being the place where we encounter God in the Old Testament. The temple, of course, being fulfilled in Jesus, the place where we encounter God. Out of the Holy of Holies, this river flows. And everywhere it flows, things come to life. Trees which blossom every month, not once a year, every month, whose leaves are good for healing. And the river, Ezekiel says, flows down into the Dead Sea, and it makes the Dead Sea fresh. That's some river. That's us. We're the Dead Sea. From the Holy of Holies flows this water. So what happens just after Jesus says it is finished and he bows his head and he hands over his spirit? The soldier comes along and pierces his side, right? What happens? The Holy of Holies becomes exposed. What is the Holy of Holies? The Sacred Heart of Jesus. And what flows from the Holy of Holies, John says, blood and water, which the church from the beginning has understood as baptism and the Eucharist. The water is baptism, the blood is the Eucharist. And that water which flows from his side, which is sacramentally poured into my heart in baptism, makes me fresh and is able to bring to life that which is dead. Whether it's in baptism, the cleansing waters of confession, or the precious blood in the body of our Lord in the Eucharist. All of this gets remarkably fulfilled in Pentecost. Hard to talk on the Holy Spirit and not talk about Pentecost. Oftentimes people don't know that Pentecost is not a Christian feast. It's a Jewish feast. In a most particular way, it's the feast which is connected with the giving of the law on Mount Sinai. So when they celebrate the Feast of Pentecost, they're celebrating that day when Moses receives from the Lord the gifts, which are God's self-communication, the commandments. Gifts given to us so that we can find life, the law. Problem is, we're not able to keep the law because we're like Paul. The things we want to do, we can't do. The things we hate, we end up doing. But now the Spirit comes on this feast, precisely on this feast, to make possible what it was that on our own we couldn't do. So the apostles in Acts 2 are filled with the power of the Holy Spirit. And note, and especially for them, the power enables them to do what before were just words. Jesus had said everything to the apostles before, and the apostles all turned cowards. Now all of a sudden the Spirit descends upon them on the day of Pentecost, and they are just filled with zeal. And they go out and they speak boldly of the things that God has done for us in Jesus. And led by Peter, they go out into the streets and proclaim the message of the Passion. And the message of the Passion, we could say, like St. Peter said in his homily, is that the shipwreck of humanity is over. That's the good news. And the people's response to Peter's announcement is what? They are cut to the heart and convicted of their sin. One of the things that Jesus said about the Holy Spirit back in John's Gospel in chapter 16 was that the Holy Spirit will convict the world regarding sin. That doesn't sound like much of a gift. But it is precisely a great gift, because the purpose of convicting of sin is not to condemn, but to save. Raniero canta la messa, a great name, it means in Italian, he sings the mass. He is the papal preacher. He has a wonderful image in his book, Life in the Lordship of Christ, where he talks about how it is impossible to bend cold iron. And he talks about how what the Holy Spirit does in us is he's warming the hearts of those who are hearing it. He's warming their hearts because they are being convinced by the Spirit that God has done this for us in his great love. And as they hear this, and as they're confronted with the love of God, which is made manifest more than any other place in the Passion of Jesus, once their hearts are warmed, then their hearts are able to be bent or molded into what they're supposed to be. And so after having heard the message of God's love, they cry back to Peter, "What shall we do?" What is to be our response to such great love? And Peter says, repent. Repent, all of you, and be baptized and receive the Holy Spirit. Learn to put on the mind of Christ. Learn to think with his mind, not the mentality of the world, the mentality of the Lord. Understand that you do not have enough on your own to get what it is you want, that you need grace, that you need mercy, that you are a sinner. The reality is, I am sick. And so are you. And that's okay, because there's a doctor in the house. And he's not a practicing physician. He is the physician. He's able to see all that ails us, not just the things which are detectable to empirical analysis. So in order for the divine life which God wants to give me to flow through me, I have to make a response. And the response comes precisely as a response to the initiative that God has made in sending his son for me. which the Holy Spirit convinces me is for me. That it wasn't just for us that he went to the cross. It was for me, John, by name, for these sins, which I can enumerate, which enables me to live with hope. So Peter preaches this, the people are cut, and the Holy Spirit, through Peter, reveals that the devil's strategy is just that, the devil's strategy, that the Father is not the enemy of humanity, as we keep trying to stress. Pope John Paul, in his encyclical letter on the Holy Spirit, the Lord and the giver of life, he talks in there in paragraph 32 about what the Holy Spirit does when he convinces us of sin is he demonstrates that the evil of every sin happens in relation to the cross. In other words, so many of us think that sin is just like some breaking of a law, like the speed limit. Well, most of us don't do an act of contrition after we've driven 74. I don't. But sin is not like the breaking of the speed limit, not the breaking of an arbitrary rule. Sin is always an offense against the God who is love, who tells me not to do certain things and to do other things simply so that I can have life. Aquinas would always say, God hates sin for one reason, only one, bad for me. Things aren't so much right or wrong. Things are either good for me or they're harmful for me. And like the loving father that he is, he doesn't want me to get hurt. And so he says, don't do that. If you do that, this will happen. Not because I'll get so ticked I'm going to punish you, but because by doing that, it's going to bear within itself its own penalty. So don't do that. Problem is, you and I have such disordered wills that we need help. A sobering passage back in Deuteronomy when God says to the people through Moses, behold, today I put before you life and death. The sobering part comes next when God says through Moses, choose life. That's how pathetic we are. We have to be told, choose life. Here's life, here's death, and we're going, life, death. Life, death. Death looks a little bit more glamorous. Got a nice package, shrink-wrapped nicely, it's got a nice bow. But that's how pathetic we are. I have to be told to choose this one, because my will is inclined to choose this one. And without his Spirit dwelling within me, without his grace, I'm always going to choose the death. So the Holy Spirit, in convincing us of sin, makes us aware that everything happens in relation to the cross of Christ. And he shows us that there is something like, this is a beautiful passage by John Paul, it's in paragraph 39 of this letter, there's something like pain in God. God is perfect. He does not suffer from defects or anything like that, obviously. But we see in the scriptures, all throughout the prophets in a particular way, that the Father's response, God's response to us, his creation, not loving him. And he doesn't need us to love him because he's some egomaniac. In loving him, we're the ones who get something, because that's what we're made for. But his response to our lack of love in response to his love is something, the Pope says, like pain. And so in the Passion, in the cross, Jesus takes that pain and he transforms it into love. And then he shows us on the cross just how much the Father cares for us, just how much he cares for us, that he would rather die than live without us. That's what's supposed to move us to repent. That because that happened, again, as we said 2 weeks ago, it matters. That demands from me a response. How can it be that love is not loved? How can it be that God is not loved? He who is love. And so what the Spirit tries to do is just kind of take our eyes. Think of how many people cannot look at a crucifix. I'm always amazed. I challenge people. Sometimes when you preach, you just say, you know what? Take a minute and look at the cross right now. People are looking everywhere but up. They can't look up. Because to look up is to be confronted by what he's done, and then to be confronted with, my goodness, my response is really kind of lame. So I just won't look. What the Spirit does is he warms the heart. He moves us to look at the cross, not so we'll be condemned, so that we'll be arrested with love. What's the difference between Judas and Peter? They both betray the Lord. What saves Peter seems to be the fact that the moment that Peter betrays the Lord and the cock crows, he turns, Gospel of Luke tells us this, and Jesus is looking right at him. And somehow being caught in the Lord's glance saves him. He knows obviously what he's done, but something's in the look, which is the Lord's way of saying, I know, I've seen, it will be okay. And despite all the shame that's in Peter for what he's done, somehow that saves him from the dreadful fate that Judas succumbs to. So what the Spirit's trying to do is just nudge us and our eyes and our minds to the cross so that we can look at it and go, it's okay. Not it's okay because it's no big deal. It's okay because I've done this for you. You need not fear. You're not damaged goods. You're not hopelessly shipwrecked. The dead bones can come to life again. that might be as good a place as any to end. And then let's pray that the Lord will help us to understand how it is we are to respond. All right?
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0: I had the worst 20 minutes of my life when we were camping and I lost my son Joey. He was 4. He had wandered into the woods, got disoriented, and sat down amidst the trees. My whole family was screaming his name, but he was too scared to respond, too scared to move. I ran to the pond near our camp. I thought he must have drowned. I had no idea where else he could have been. So I was knee-deep in this water, and as I looked for his body, a prayer exploded from my heart. It wasn't premeditated. It just came out of who I am as a dad, which is a little echo of who God is as my father. God, you've done so much good for me. You've given me a great life. You've given me so many blessings. Take it all back and give me my son. Thankfully, we found Joey, and God didn't take my life in exchange. But in that moment, he gave me the smallest glimpse of his love for you and me. Somehow, on the scales of a father's love, one child outweighs everything. And when we wander into the forest of sin, God isn't looking down from heaven saying, I knew you'd do that. Go ahead. Be lost. Destroy yourself. No. Every time he's saying, take everything. Take my life. I'll be your food in the Eucharist. I'll be waiting for you in confession. I just want my son. I just want my daughter to come home. This is Chris Stefanik from RealLifeCatholic.com on EWTN Radio.
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0: speak to Christ honestly about our shortcomings. 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
3: 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I'm Montse Alvarado with some great news. 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

0: Welcome back to Catholic Answers Live. I don't know about you, Carlo, but the first hour flew for me. So I always say,
1: it sure did.
0: Oh, it did. I'm glad it did for you. I never know because you guys do all the hard work, you know. And then I'm like, hey, that was a great hour, and then you're all wiping sweat off your brow. But okay, I'm glad it flew for you.
1: Well, technically, I was because I forgot to kick on the AC in the studio here, and it was like beaming hot. In fact, I was wondering if sweat beads were visible on the YouTube. On my bald head.
0: I didn't see them. I'm going to go back now and look and see if there's any YouTube comments. But
1: might have been a little extra shiny.
0: Have you turned the AC on now, or are we going to be?
1: I did.
0: Okay, all right. This will be a way better hour.
1: Thanks be to God.
0: Way better hour.
1: Hey, I am super grateful for modern technology, man.
0: Me too. Me too. I really like.
1: Did Leo say anything as an encyclical about the good of technology for AC and heating and stuff?
0: Did he mention AC and heat? I didn't remember that.
1: Oh, I don't know. Oh. I was reading it, but I didn't come across it yet, and I don't recall it.
0: But
1: anything,
0: he does. So. But technology is a good. He does affirm that.
1: Amen.
0: It's a good. Yeah. It's especially good on a hot summer day when you got the AC going.
1: Oklahoma.
0: Right, exactly.
1: Dr. Carlo has been intensive here, man.
0: Has it already? It's so early in the summer.
1: Already,
0: it's not
1: man.
0: Even
1: the
0: really
1: heat
0: summer
1: is
0: yet.
1: All on.
0: Really?
1: The heat is on. It was like 100 degrees yesterday, 99 degrees. The humidity was like through the roof.
0: I want to sing the song so bad, but I'm not allowed to sing songs on YouTube. But you said the heat is on. And now I've got Eddie Murphy.
1: I know it.
0: You know, it's gonna. I'm gonna. Somebody stop me! Somebody stop me! Turn my microphone off before I get us fined. Buttons Vercillo almost turned the mic off. All right.
1: Copyright stuff. I didn't think about that.
0: Yeah, you can.
1: Man, I'm gonna have to start exercising prudence now in custody of thought and word when it comes to singing songs.
0: You can't. You just start just singing something, and then YouTube takes you off. And then you're done. You're just done.
1: Okay.
0: So, you know how Bender, he's so nice. He's so friendly. He's so calm. He just yells at us about, don't sing. He becomes so mean about don't sing or anything on the air. So, I mean, you can sing How Great Thou Art. That's out of copyright, but that's not the song that I had in mind. Ada is in Georgia watching on YouTube. Ada, you've been waiting. Thanks very much. Go ahead with your question.
2: No problem. You guys hear me okay?
0: Very well. Yeah.
2: Awesome.
0: You got the AC on in Georgia today?
2: I do. It's pretty hot here.
0: You said it like, I can't lie. That's how it came out. Like, no, I can't lie. I do. It's all right. In Georgia, you're allowed to have AC on, Ada.
2: 100%. So I have a devotion to the souls in purgatory. And as much as I love praying for them, I myself don't want to end up in purgatory. So my hope... Okay. My question is, how can we reach a level of perfection that's so sanctified that we, when we die, we don't end up in purgatory? We go straight to heaven. We don't have to go through any purification process.
1: Yeah. Well, first of all, Ada, I want to commend you and praise God for the grace for you to desire immediate entrance into heaven and bypass the final purification. Because you often hear Catholics say, oh, I just hope I make it to purgatory. It's like, no, you're in game, and where you want to be is immediately with God, as Paul says in 2 Corinthians 5, I desire to be away from the body and at home with the Lord. We want that immediate beatific vision. So you ask a very good question. I deal with this in my book, at least to some degree, Purgatory is for Real, the Good News about the Afterlife for Those Who Aren't Perfect Yet. And one of the sections in the book, Ada, I explain what purgatory purifies. So the guilt of venial sin, unhealthy attachments to creaturely goods that we incur whenever we sin, like those unhealthy attachments develop within our soul whenever we pursue things in a disordered way. And then what is called debt of temporal punishment due for past forgiven sins. Like there's some displeasure due to us in the order of justice because we took pleasure in a sin where we ought not to have taken pleasure. So once you have that in mind, and that's what purgatory purges and the final purification takes care of, well, then we begin asking, well, what are the ways in which I can take care of those things now? Well, consider the guilt of venial sin. Well, Ada, the guilt of venial sin is remitted anytime we make an act of contrition, when we ask the Lord for mercy and we express our sorrow to him. So that implies a recommended principle of growth and holiness. Throughout the day, we don't want to get scrupulous about this to where we can't do anything else in our lives because we're constantly thinking about making an act of contrition. So assuming that we're not going to get scrupulous about this, it is a good thing throughout the day, sporadically, to express your sorrow to God for whatever sins that you may have committed in the day, even sins that maybe perhaps you're not aware of, venial sins. And you say, God, please forgive me for anything I'm not thinking of right now and I can't remember. And so that constant act of contrition throughout the day will take care of the guilt of venial sin. Now, what about the unhealthy attachments to creaturely goods that develop whenever we sin? Well, one way to do that is to engage in penitential activities where I deprive myself of some pleasure or some pleasure from goods, in like if it's a specific thing that I have a disordered attachment to and I'm pursuing in disordered ways, whatever that might be in your life or my life, I refrain from that good, from the pleasure received from that good, whether entirely or partially. I might limit the pleasures I get from a certain good in order to retrain my attraction to it so that I can relate to that creaturely good in a healthy way. And it that I can dominate my pursuit of it and it not dominate me. And so that's one way in which we can take care of those unhealthy attachments to creaturely goods. And then a second way of doing that, Ada, is to perform acts of love for God throughout the day through prayer, reception of the sacraments, sacrament of reconciliation, Holy Communion, the graces that we're going to receive in those sacraments can heal the wounds of sin in the soul, reordering our interior life to God ultimately and in a healthy way to the creaturely things that we used to pursue in a bad way. Grace of the sacraments can do that, Ada. Prayer can do that. Spending time with Jesus in Eucharistic adoration can do that. Spending time with Jesus in just prayer in your bedroom can do that. Constant presence of God throughout the day where you're inviting our Lord into your daily activities and conversations with him in the mind and the heart and even audibly. All of that, Ada, those acts of love can take care of those unhealthy attachments. Finally, you got this debt of temporal punishment, right? Like displeasure due to me on account of my past sins, where I took pleasure where I ought not to have taken pleasure. How can I get rid of that stuff? Well, one way, again, is through performing actions that bring about a bit of displeasure for me. Getting back to abstaining from certain pleasures, like, I don't know, I might just drink black coffee instead of going get the latte at Starbucks or something. If I, and that displeasure, I can direct that displeasure and that sacrifice, right? A bit of suffering there, perhaps for some, I can direct it toward getting rid of that displeasure due to me because I'm imposing voluntarily displeasure upon myself in the place of the displeasure I ought to have experienced when I committed sins. Okay. And so any sort of penitential action like that can be directed toward getting rid of some of that debt of temporal punishment, that displeasure due to us. Another way to do that is there's a lot of suffering in my life, and I don't know about you, Ada, but I'm sure there's some suffering in your life that you are not voluntarily imposing upon yourself. It's just the part and fact of life. Well, here's the key. We can offer those sufferings to God as a living sacrifice, an act of worship, which is an act of love. And that, Ada, can take care of some of that debt of temporal punishment due for past forgiven sins. So that's a sketch of some of the things we can do in the pursuit of holiness to take care of those remnants of sin in this life. And Ada, if we consistently walk that path and grow in holiness, performing these actions by the grace of God in union with Christ and out of love for him until death, it could very well be, Ada, that we die with such a fervent degree of charity, which we've been increasing through the repeated acts of holiness throughout our lives. We could die without having to undergo the final purification because all of those remnants of sin would be taken care of at death. That is a real possibility. The Catechism affirms this in paragraph 1472. So again, that's a sketch of what I go into more detail with in my book, Purgatory is for Real. And hang on the line, Ada, and I'm sure Cy will send you a copy. But what do you think of that? Is that helpful for you?
2: Yeah, that is so helpful. I started taking notes. So I'm definitely going to start doing this. Thank you so much.
1: Fantastic.
0: What a beautiful call.
1: Yeah,
0: Ada,
1: welcome.
0: Thank you.
1: Yeah, you know, one thought that comes to mind, if my memory serves me correctly, I think it's 2 Peter chapter 3. Let me see if I got this right. 2 Peter 3, 8, where it's Peter says, nope, I got it wrong. I can't remember the exact citation. Peter says, love covers a multitude of sins. So if love covers a multitude of sins, then it follows that love is also going to take care of the remnants of sins. And so in order to avoid purgatory, we need to work on love, loving God above all things and loving neighbor for the sake of God and infusing the love of God in everything that we think, do, and say throughout our lives.
0: I tell you what, that takes us right to the break, Ada. So you hang on, give us an address, we'll send you Purgatory is for Real, good news about the afterlife for those who aren't perfect yet. And we'll be right back with more Dr. Carla Broussard on Catholic Answers Live.
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0: Dr. Carlo Broussard, our guest. Dr. Carlo on YouTube and wherever you get your podcasts. Each Wednesday, a new episode. Sometimes, occasionally, a bonus episode. That's Dr. Carlo. Dr. Carlo. Look for him. Wherever you get your good podcasts, because that's where you'll find them. Or just check them out on YouTube. He's got a YouTube channel. This hour, we're allowing folks to call with their questions, any question you got about a Catholic teaching. They've been wonderful questions so far. I have to say I'm very impressed with the questions today. You don't have to agree with us. You don't have to disagree with us. You don't have to nothing. If you got a question, if you got something you want to talk about a Catholic doctrine, that's enough. That qualifies you. Just give us a call, 888-318-7884. Michael is in Columbia, Missouri, watching on YouTube. Michael, thank you for waiting. Have you got a question for Carlo?
1: Yes, I have a question.
0: Okay.
1: And I ask that you allow me to ask it thoroughly. It might be a little long-winded, but my question is when Protestants challenge our Catholic doctrines, how do we respond? I've come up with my kind of own answer to that question because I've just dealt with Protestants back and forth for years now, and I've coined this methodology called the pastoral method. And I wanted to run it by and see if you think it's sound or not. So I postulate here that to respond to Protestants, to establish common ground, educate on issues we can agree on, and then educate on the doctrines of the church, present the evidence, but allow the person who has contention to draw their own conclusion. That way, avoiding like overused apologetic tactics that would not benefit each other, just going back and forth. So I wanted to see what you would have in mind.
2: Okay. All right. So first of all, Michael, I agree 100% with establishing the common ground and finding issues we agree on, because that immediately establishes a relation of friendship and a sense of being together, locking arms under the same camp as Christians, going to battle for the kingdom of Jesus. That immediately establishes friendship. So where I can view him or her, but let's just go with him for simplicity's sake. I can view him, my Protestant friend, and he can view me as a fellow brother in Christ, although separated and divided on some issues, but nevertheless brothers in Christ, to where we're not enemies. We're not combatants at war with one another, but we are brothers on a journey of knowledge and trying to pursue the truth so that we can know it and live it. That's the ultimate goal. Is living the truth of, in union with Jesus Christ. And so establishing that common ground goes a long way in evangelization and what you're calling the pastoral method. Now, with regard to the second point, educate with the doctrine, that I would assume that means and entails presenting the what of what we believe. And so that's basically the conclusion that you mentioned something. The only thing I really have a little bit of a nuance with or a quibble with that I would nuance is you said to let them draw their own conclusion. Well, in one sense, I would agree with that. In another sense, not so much, because if you mean by that, like you just say, okay, well, here's what we believe. Here's the evidence. You draw your own conclusion. Like, well, you already drew the conclusion for them. Namely, here's what we believe. And then by providing the evidence, basically you're establishing the premises that are going to lead to those conclusions. Now, I think I understand what you mean by let them draw their own conclusions. That is to say, we're trying to invite them to consider the evidence for the conclusions that we're making as Catholics, and we're just presenting that. And then, of course, they're going to have to assess the evidence and see if whether the conclusion follows from those premises and whether those premises are true. So they have to, quote unquote, draw their own conclusion in the sense that they have to assess the evidence for the conclusions and see if they're persuaded by it. Because ultimately, it's their intellect that has to assent, moved by the will, or perhaps in metaphysical demonstrations where the intellect is just compelled to assent to the truth. But that's a whole other issue. Mostly the arguments in apologetics don't demand that sort of intellectual compulsion. Now, with regard to your comment about overused apologetic tactics, I actually agree with that. If you mean by those tactics that are immediately perceived as gotcha moments, because it is true that if we employ certain apologetical tactics, it can happen that the person with whom we're speaking immediately perceives you as trying to get them, to try to trap them. And that creates psychological barriers to where they're going to perceive me as an enemy and as someone attacking them. And that derails the whole conversation and the friendship. And this can often happen with Socratic method at times. That doesn't mean the Socratic method is bad in and of itself. But at times, if not used appropriately, the person you're asking the questions with can perceive that as an attempt to arrive at a gotcha moment. And that's not going to be healthy in apologetical discussions, at least from my own perspective and experience. Is it okay to ask questions? Yeah, but assuming that we have a friendship established to where we're inquiring together for the truth, two pilgrims on the journey to the truth and knowledge. So I can ask you a question to get clarification, maybe. I might ask you a question to get what you think and about an argument that I made, like what do you think is wrong with it? How would you say it and articulate it differently? Those sort of natural questions and conversations that arise from a legitimate pursuit of knowledge to know what the other person is thinking and feeling. And I think if we keep those principles in mind, Michael, we can have some healthy discussions. So I think all of the points that you articulated there, I would agree with and be on board with you.
1: Excellent. I was going to say that, so, and what I mean by apologetics tactics would be in such a way where you're just, well, from experience, a Protestant has an objection. I follow up with historical record and logic and evidence, but it's not received that way because it seems like I'm being combative.
2: Okay. Well, that comes with discernment of the person with whom you're talking, because it is true that some people will not be disposed to receive the information with that sort of rigorous approach. And there lies the burden is put upon us to think of prudential ways to express the faith in a more conversational tone, a warmth to the tone of voice, a warmth to the inflection, a warmth to the method that we're using to try to communicate the faith rather than a logical argument of premise one, premise two, there's the conclusion. I can see how some would be turned off by that given their dispositions. So we always have to keep in mind something will be received only according to the mode of the receiver. And we have to ask the Holy Spirit to give us custody of thought and also to give us insight to the right approach that we need to take for the person with whom we're communicating with. Now, we have a bank of knowledge and a treasure chest of tactics and approaches that we can pull from, but it requires discernment in the moment as to which tool is going to be best utilized for that person. Now, there are some that I can just spout out the syllogism, premise one, premise two, here's the conclusion. And that's going to resonate with that dude or gal, right? But not for everyone. I might have to take a more conversational, warm, friendly approach to things that's not so cold and in the head to where I can evoke the emotions within the individual and utilize that to the advantage of the truth and the intellect coming to see the truth.
0: Michael, I'm going to leave it there because lots of folks on the line for Dr. Carlo Broussard. We're talking Catholic doctrines. If you've got a question about Catholic doctrine, 888-318-7884. Going to Victorville, California now. Bob, listening to EWTN on Channel 130, Sirius XM, satellite radio. Hey, Bob, go ahead.
3: Hey, how are you doing? I have a question about a resource, basically. I have a grandson. He just graduated from college. He is on the spectrum, so he does have some minor social issues, but he's very, very bright, way brighter than I am. And, we got into a discussion about God. And he is not believing at the moment, and it's because he feels that science and God are kind of incongruent, you know, that there's no scientific, not basis, but that science can explain things better than having a God that has created everything, you know what I mean?
2: Yeah,
3: so
2: yeah.
3: I want to give them a resource, a book, and yeah. There's a lot out there, but I wanted a recommendation because I think it's a, you know, if I send them a couple, I think it's going to be a one and done, and I just kind of want the book that I send them to be of value.
2: Yeah. All right, so a couple of resources come to mind specifically for that issue, Bob. One of which is written by a priest that I used to work for, Father Robert Spitzer, the head and president of the Majus Center at majuscenter.com. He has a book that he published, I think it was in 2010, entitled New Proofs for the Existence of God, Contributions of Contemporary Physics and Philosophy. So the first half of the book deals with evidence from contemporary cosmology that can be utilized in constructing arguments for the high likelihood and reasonable conclusion that God exists. And then the other half deals with the philosophical arguments, or some philosophical arguments, for God's existence. So that's New Proofs for the Existence of God by Father Robert Spitzer. And then also you might recommend that he check out Father Spitzer's work online as well, YouTube channel and all of that stuff for the Majus Center. Another resource, Bob, that will be very helpful is a book entitled Reasonable Faith, Christian Truth and Apologetics by Dr. William Lane Craig. And there is a huge section in that book where he deals with some of the scientific evidence, again, that can be utilized in constructing arguments in favor of God's existence. And then they also deal with other objections that atheistic scientists, or just atheists general, will pose against belief in God from a scientific perspective, thinking or assuming or trying to argue for the incompatibility between science and religious belief. I would also recommend a book, Five Proofs of the Existence of God by the philosopher Ed Feser, F-E-S-E-R. And that's predominantly a philosophical book. But there are some objections that he deals with towards the end of the book that atheists pose to Christians or believers in God that would seem to indicate that science has disproven God, or that science and belief in God are incompatible. And so there are some very good objections that he gives very good responses to in that book as well. So hopefully those three resources will be helpful to you.
0: God bless
2: and to
0: you,
2: your grandson.
0: Yep. Thank you very much, Bob, for the call. I do hope that that's helpful. We got to take a quick break. Catholic doctrine, our topic today. If you've got a question about Catholic doctrine for our guest, Dr. Carlo Broussard, give us a call, 888-318-7884. Why do we baptize? Does it really do anything? In Egypt, baptism now saves.
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0: Welcome back. Catholic Answers Live. One of the things I've always liked about being Catholic is Catholic Church has teachings. It writes the teachings down. Nothing's hidden. You can find it all out if you want to know. And there's no like secret teachings that you get to later. You can go to the hardest ones right from the beginning. And we put a book of them out called, the church itself put a book of them out called the Catechism of the Catholic Church. So I always think that's an advantage for Catholics, is we have this great body of teaching. Not everybody thinks that. Some people are like, I just believe in simple faith and all that. And I believe in simple faith too, but simple faith in everything that God has revealed, the whole thing. And the other side of the fact that we have all these teachings is people can have problems with the teachings. People can say, I read it in the catechism that it says the church teaches this, but I either don't understand it or I don't like it, or I do understand it and I do like it, but I want to talk about it more, or why doesn't the church talk about it more? Whatever. If you've got an issue with a doctrine, a teaching of the Catholic Church, we are holding the phones for you, whether you're Catholic or not. If there's something the Catholic Church teaches that you want to talk about, or if you got a more general question, like I'm not sure if the Catholic Church does teach this or not, if it's about a Catholic teaching, if it's a Catholic teaching question, 888-318-7884, 888-318-7884. And maybe you didn't know that. Maybe you didn't know we got a book of them where all the main ones are in there in the Catechism of the Catholic Church. It's a great book. You should check it out. Maybe you've already checked it out and you've got questions. That's why I'm giving out the phone number, and I'm giving out the phone number a couple times because I got three lines open. 888-318-7884. Kristen is in Florida watching on YouTube. We're glad you're here, Kristen. You got a question about a Catholic teaching?
1: Yes, hello.
0: Hi.
1: I've been Protestant since 2021, and then I'm actually going to be doing RCIA in the fall. So I'm,
2: wow.
1: I'm converting.
0: So, good for you, Kristen.
2: Blessed be God.
1: Amen. So my question is, I've learned to pray directly to God, and I sort of, oh my gosh, my little dog also needs attention. Let me, she's crying at me. Because I'm talking to a bunch of people on the phone. Okay.
0: The dog knows. The dog knows, hey, I've been left out. I have been left out here. It's funny because we can't hear the dog. So don't worry. If on our behalf, you don't have to worry about the dog because we can't hear it. So go ahead.
1: Yeah, I guess I worry about her and she distracts me, but I got her. I just moved over to the couch so we could be together on the phone. So when I pray, usually in the morning and then different times and have sort of a lot of things I'm working through. I'm used to praying like directly to God, and I'm wondering when would I pray the rosary? I don't feel like I want to cut that out and just pray the rosary. It's kind of long, right. and I feel like I'm sorting through things. So yes, I'm wondering when do I, like, why pray the rosary in addition to that, and when would be good times to do that?
2: All right. Two very good questions, Kristen. So with regard to the first, why pray the rosary in addition to just talking directly to God? Well, that's actually the same kind of question, or it's the same question as asking this. Why read the scriptures, or why meditate on the scriptures when I can just talk directly and straight to God? Now, the reason why I phrase the question that way, Kristen, is because as you probably have already, you already know, and you've come to learn that the rosary is basically scripture on a rope, because the prayers themselves are coming directly from scripture. The majority of the prayers are coming directly from scripture. And even the mysteries of Christ's life that we reflect upon and meditate on are coming directly from scripture. And so to ask the question of why should I pray the rosary in addition to directly praying to God, well, I think the simple answer is because God wants you to meditate upon the word that he has revealed to us, contained in sacred scripture, his inspired word, the speech of God. He wants us to meditate upon that, because in and through that meditation, Kristen, we grow in our intimacy with the Lord, and thereby we grow in holiness. So that would be a reason why we should incorporate the rosary into our daily or every other day or once a week, and just generally speaking into our prayer life, because we want to meditate upon the divine word of God to grow in intimacy with Jesus, along with the sporadic conversations that we have with God throughout the day and every day. We don't want to give up the sporadic, intimate, direct conversations we have with God, the Father, Son, and Holy Spirit. So we don't want to give that up, but we can complement that relationship with God and how we converse with God with utilizing the sacred scriptures that he's given us that through in and through the rosary, because that's how the rosary is set up. Now, as to when to pray the rosary, well, that, Kristen, the answer is going to depend upon your individual life circumstances, your daily routine, when you got to get up in the morning for work, how much time you have in between jobs, work, or downtime, or taking care of kids. Like, you have to take all of that into consideration and know that if you can't pray a rosary during the day, that's okay. That rhimed. Did you like that, Si?
0: So I like the fact that you noticed it all of a sudden. Hey, that rhymed.
2: So, Kristen, don't feel bad if you can't pray it every day. Don't feel bad if you can't pray it every other day. Just know that it is a tool in the toolkit that has been recommended as a powerful tool to grow in the spiritual life as we walk with the Lord. But you have to ask the Holy Spirit to show you in your life circumstances where and when he wants you to meditate upon the scriptures in this particular way, utilizing the rosary. So you're going to have to pray and have some self-reflection and kind of have an awareness of your daily schedule and the times that you have in order to incorporate it into your prayer life. Now, the second thought with regard to when to pray it, know this, Kristen. You don't have to pray the rosary all at once. You could pray a decade in the morning when you wake up while you're brushing your teeth and you're fixing your hair. You're praying a decade. It doesn't take that long to pray a decade and meditate upon one of the mysteries of Christ's life. You can pray the other decade when you're on your lunch break at work, as you're rather than thumbing through Facebook or social media. You could pray a decade of the rosary quietly, interiorly, within your heart and your mind. You could pray another decade as you're driving to and from work. So just use that as a principle to try and identify those moments in your daily life where you might be able to pray some of the rosary. And by the end of the day, you'll have completed a rosary and meditated on at least five mysteries of Jesus's life. And if you can only get four, praise the Lord. If you can only get three, praise the Lord. It's not a cookie cut mode, Kristen. It's a tool to be utilized according to how the Lord wants to relate to you at this moment in your life and in particular days in your life.
0: What do you think, Kristen?
1: Okay. Yeah, that was great. And so I was wondering, so when we're praying the rosary, we're sort of both praying to the Heavenly Father and to Mary at the same time. Is that right? I've done it a few times, so it sounds like
2: okay.
1: The prayers.
2: All right. Well, yes. if you mean by prayer in that question, Kristen, namely having a conversation with, directing our thoughts and heart toward, then yes, we are praying to the Father and to Mary at the same time. But know this, Kristen, it's extremely important to understand this difference. When we direct our thoughts and our heart and our words and conversation to God in prayer, that is an act of worship and adoration, because we're directing our heart and our mind to him as the creator and the source of all being and goodness. That's worship. But when we direct our thoughts and our hearts to Mary in quote-unquote prayer, that's not worship, because we're not directing our hearts and our minds and our thoughts to her as if she is the creator and source of all being and goodness. We're simply directing our hearts and our minds to her insofar as she's been dedicated by God and appointed by God to be our spiritual mother. So we're asking her for maternal help. We're meditating upon the mysteries of Christ's life with her, and petitioning her for certain blessings in our lives, just like you would petition me or I would petition you. Given that Mary is kind of like at the height of the kingdom of Jesus, she's the queen mother, she has a special role to play in imploring the divine king on our behalf to have certain blessings in our lives. So that's why we petition her in a unique way, in ways that we might not petition each other. So just yes, you are quote-unquote praying to the Father and Mary at the same time, if we interpret that word to mean just conversing with, but know that the conversation with the Father is worship. The conversation with Mary is not worship.
0: Kristen, I'll tell you what, now I've got all the folks on the line. I've got a whole bunch of lines full, and I got to do a quick break. But did you want to interrupt me, Carlo?
2: One more thing. Yep. I have a video on my YouTube channel, Dr. Carlo. It's entitled Vain Repetition, The Truth About the Rosary. So I would recommend Kristen watch that episode, because not only do I just deal with the vain repetition objection, I also offer some principles of prayer from St. Thomas Aquinas that can help in our spiritual life utilizing the rosary.
0: Which website should you go to for that?
2: Just type in Dr. Carlo YouTube, and then my YouTube channel will come up. The handle is @dr-carlo, Carlo with a K.
0: Kristen, I'll also give you a little booklet we have. If you want to just leave us an address, we'll give you a little booklet we have called 20 Answers the Rosary. Tom Nash wrote it, so I want to give you the book and also get my daily mention of Tom Nash in, because it makes him so happy when we mention him on the air. So hang on. Get Tom Nash's 20 Answers the Rosary. Just give us an address. Right back with more questions for Dr. Carlo right after this on Catholic Answers Live.
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6: Hi, this is Mike Aquilino with a few words about St. Callistus. He courted controversy. As a young man, he was convicted of mishandling money. Yet he found himself ordained to the clergy and then made pope. As pontiff, he was known for mercy, perhaps because he had experienced mercy. He died a martyr around the year 222.

0: Whew, time is flying. Still, lots of folks on the phone, so we'll go back to the phones. Dr. Carla Broussard, our guest. Ask him anything about Catholic doctrine is our topic today. So let's get some doctrine questions. Joseph's in Sacramento, California. Joseph, thank you for your call. Go ahead with your question.
1: Hey, guys. My question is about the church teaching on contraception as it relates to Catechism 2370. Where it notes that methods which render procreation impossible are intrinsically evil. So given that NFP and hormonal birth control have similar efficacy rates, if there are two couples that have a sufficient reason to delay pregnancy, why is the couple who uses birth control, hormonal birth control for contraceptive purposes, living in sin if they're as open to life, statistically speaking, as a couple using NFP?
2: Excellent question, Joseph. So the short answer is because the use of contraception for the sake of thwarting the natural goal or end of the sexual act is a violation of God's design for sexuality and thereby immoral. So even if there are these success rates, right, and with regard to the two methods of controlling birth and avoiding pregnancy, the success rates of achieving that does not come or enter into the equation, because the act of contraception in and of itself is considered immoral. To speak of an action that is intrinsically evil means that it is immoral, contrary to our human good, regardless of circumstances or intention. The quote-unquote success rates that you mentioned would constitute the circumstances. So that does not even come into the moral calculus or equation, precisely because of the prior commitment that the act of contraception or using contraceptives to voluntarily thwart the end of procreation while voluntarily engaging in the sexual act is immoral. And so once you have that in place, then given the fundamental principle of morality, do good, avoid evil, we ought to never engage in contraceptive sexual acts precisely because of its immorality. Now, that's speaking of it on an objective level, answering the question whether it is immoral in and of itself, independent of intention and circumstances. With regard to one's culpability and how culpable they are for using contraception and sexual activity, well, that's a different question that would be analyzed upon based upon separate principles and principles of reasoning and moral philosophy. But to your question as to why, given the fact that they both have the same success rates, why choose one over the other? Well, you would avoid contraception because it is immoral, and natural family planning is a moral way in which you can avoid pregnancy, assuming that you have justified reasons to do so. Because that method and that path does not voluntarily act against or thwart the goal, the natural goal of our sexual powers and thereby the sexual act itself. And consequently, it is not an act against God's design or order for the sexual act, and thereby is not immoral and not a sin. Could couples be sinning due to selfish reasons in their practice of natural family planning? Absolutely. But the immorality would not lie in the method that they're using to avoid pregnancy. The immorality would lie within the selfish motives with which they bring to the practice of natural family planning. What do you think of that, Joseph? Is that helpful?
1: Yeah, really helpful. So even with NFP, given that it's effective to some certain degree, that wouldn't be considered thwarting pregnancy in a way that contraception is?
2: It is not, because there is no activity against the act itself. So the act itself, the sexual act, retains its natural ordination, its natural directionality, if we could use that word, toward procreation. But given nature's design of the female's period of infertility, that procreation, that conception, just in fact does not occur. But the sexual act itself keeps its natural ordination or directionality toward that natural goal. And so the couple is just acting in the boundaries, within the boundaries, and acting in accord with that natural design. They're fitting within the natural design. Whereas in the case of contraception, Joseph, you have one or both who are acting voluntarily, acting against that natural design by thwarting the natural end of conception, meaning voluntarily engaging in the sexual act. It's what we call in philosophy a performative contradiction. What you give with one hand by engaging in the sexual act that's naturally ordered to procreation, you take away with the other, impeding the achievement of that procreation by a voluntary action. And that's why it's a perversion of the natural design of our sexual act. And insofar as it's a perversion and an act against the natural design of our sexual power and therefore the sexual act, it's a perversion and an act against God, because it's his design. It's he who created our nature with this very design itself, having our sexual powers and therefore the sexual act, having that sort of natural ordination or natural directionality. So, oh, one resource that you can check out, my friend, if you're interested, go to my website, CorlaBroussard.com. Type in the search engine, The Battle for Sexual Sanity Roundup. And I have a page there with about 24 articles that I've written for Catholic Answers Magazine online at Catholic.com on sexual ethics, on these issues, many of which deal with contraception. So in order to sort of take it slowly and read through the philosophical principles that undergird the church's teaching against contraception, I would recommend that resource for you.
0: Just want to say thank you and keep going. We'll try to get as many on as we can with Carlo before we have to go. Let's go to Chicago, where Molly is listening on the EWTN app. Hi, Molly.
3: Hi.
0: Hi.
3: So I have two questions.
0: Okay.
3: I was reading my UCAT, and I read that there are some priests that can't absolve certain sins. I wanted to know what some of those are. I also wanted to know what a priest is supposed to do when someone commits a sin that is illegal while still respecting the seal of confession.
0: Wonderful questions. Great, Molly. Thanks.
2: Yeah. So with regard to the first question of some sins that would be reserved to the what is called the apostolic penitentiary or the Holy See, a couple of examples that come to mind would be desecration of the Eucharist, like where you're desecrating a consecrated host, right? That would be something that would be reserved. It carries certain penalties and reservations that require intervention of either the bishop or the or the Holy See. Another example would be physical violence against the Pope, a priest absolving an accomplice in a sin against the Sixth Commandment is a positive one that's often listed. Direct violation of the seal of confession by a confessor would be another. Those would be subject to the bishop, the intervention of the bishop, or the Holy See, like the Pope himself. So that would be those are a few examples that come to mind concerning the answer to the first question. With regard to someone confessing something that they've done illegal, well, assuming that the individual expresses their contrition and sorrow for the sin, the priest can and would remit the guilt of that sin if the person is sorry for that sin. But the priest, in prudence, would give strong exhortation and direction that for one way in which that individual could make reparation and do penance would be to either turn himself in if it's something serious or to just engage in some form of penitential action to make up for that past sin. It all depends on what that illegal activity was and whether there's a possibility for him to make restitution by turning himself in or going and confessing that illegal behavior to some proper authority. That's going to be dependent upon what the illegal activity is. So the priest would absolve the guilt of the sin and strongly exhort the individual to do that sort of penance. Now, what the priest would not be able to do is to make absolution conditioned on him doing that. Like somebody commits murder and he says, well, you got to go and confess the murder and turn yourself in before you're forgiven. The priest wouldn't be able to do that. The priest could forgive and would forgive the guilt of the sin, but then strongly exhort the individual to make reparation. That would be one way in which he could individually make reparation for the sin of murder, say, to go and turn himself in order to restore the order of justice. Is that helpful, Molly?
3: Yes, thank you so much.
0: Molly, thank you for the call. Carla, what book can we send her? We'll give it. We'll pick one of your books, and we'll send it to her.
2: Okay, so just for the sake of it, The Saints Pray for You. It has nothing to do with the question, but there you go.
0: The Spirit moved. Or Carlo just chose. One or the other. We won't know until you read the book, Molly. Hang on. Give us an address, and we'll send you The Saints Pray for You. Let's see. I'm going to Joanne in Denver, Colorado.

0: to not receive the Eucharist in an unworthy manner. So we are bound by that precept. And the church just hands that revelation over to us. So we would be bound by that divinely revealed precept to not receive the Eucharist in an unworthy manner. As to why Jesus didn't follow that precept and withhold communion from Judas on account of him being in a state of mortal sin, but yet gave it to him anyway, I do not have an answer for that, Joanne. All I can say is he's Jesus. He's the one who makes the rules and governs the sacraments, so he can make some sort of exception there. It was a great question. I am thinking about I would have to read the narrative of the Last Supper, and it is very possible, if my memory serves me correctly, well, I suppose that Jesus did give him a parcel of the consecrated host, but also, too, did Judas partake of the consecrated host, or did he partake of the bread before consecration? I would have to go back and read the biblical narrative.
1: The problem with that is you're going to find two different things in the four Gospels. In Matthew, Mark,
0: exactly.
1: And Luke, it's one thing. In John, it seems to be another. But good luck with that. I do think the consensus is Judas likely received the Eucharist. I'm not sure about that,
0: yeah.
1: Carlo. I'm not.
0: And if we grant that for argument's sake, we are bound by what is revealed for us. Jesus is the one who makes those boundaries, so if he wants to make that exception for some unseen good and reason, then he can do so.
1: Joanne, I'll tell you what, I'll give you the book, The Saints Pray for You, as well, to say thank you for that call, and also to say thank you for being so quick. I asked you to be quick, and man, a lot of times that last call, they just won't be quick, Carlo, but Joanne was like, okay, all right. He said go quick.
0: She got to it, yeah. Man.
1: So you get a book for that, Joanne. Dr. Carlo Broussard, thank you very much. Loved both hours.
0: Thank you, Si. God bless you, brother.
1: God bless you too, Carlo. That will do it for us. We'll see you next time, God willing, right here on Catholic Answers Live.
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4: 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Amen.
5: Amen. My name is Jeff Baird, Holy Rosary in Edmonds, and I listen to Dr. Tom Kearns in the morning. And when I'm finished listening to him, I'm almost at my swim, where I go swimming, but I wait for the Mass, and then I do my confession every time in the swimming parking lot, and then I go swimming. So Sacred Heart is wonderful.
6: Open my eyes to see clearly your wonderful truths and fill me with the spirit of understanding so that day and night I may rejoice as I ponder your sacred mysteries for the praise and glory of your name. Amen. Mary, Seat of Wisdom, pray for us. Saint Joseph, Minister of Salvation, pray for us.

0: Divine mercy, from a Catholic perspective, is a particular aspect of God's love for humanity. Divine mercy, to me personally, is something that encourages me to continue to strive for good, even when I do something wrong, because I know God will love me. I implement this in my daily life with my family by praying the Divine Mercy Chaplet for souls in purgatory.
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4: 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I'm H. McKay, always loving when we just hang out. 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As we jump in this week, we want to definitely tell you about a chance as we hit the road to add to your playlist. And it's a song that is on a regular basis, probably coming up anyway. But I, along with Deacon Harold Burke-Sivers, apparently have an obsession with music. And in that, we love to break down some of our favorite songs. And so this week, spotlighting the most recent song on our playlist, and that is The Grand Illusion by Styx. We take a little bit of an inspiration of faith. And then what does that mean as we look at the grand illusion of life? So let's dive right in. It's the Beacon of Truth playlist edition on Catholics Coast to Coast.
5: Oh, yeah.
4: I went down this bunny trail today.
5: Yeah.
4: There's a friend of mine.
5: Vibe, man.
4: He leads a gospel worship team. And so it's him on the mic talking to his band of, okay, 1, 4, 2, 7, like he's giving them the count, and then he's like, all right, bop, bop, bop, and then there, bop, bop, bop, and he's giving it to them like a half, you know, step ahead.
5: Yeah.
4: It's so entertaining to watch, and I'm like, I do not feel like a qualified musician to sit in that kind of band, but it's so much fun to watch, especially as they're leading, you know, people in worship, and it's like,
5: yeah,
4: vibe, you know.
5: Yeah, I love that. And I love this vibe, too. You know, it kind of reminds me a little bit of Brand New Heavies, you know?
4: Yeah.
5: Again, love the syncopation, the interplay between the drums and the bass.
4: Yeah.
5: You know, lays that foundation.
4: Some of the stuff that Harry Connick Jr. did in the 90s where he kind of crossed over into pop, you know, it was still jazzy,
5: sure. Yeah.
4: But it was also this kind of vein. Like, it was kind of marrying of worlds. So that's also kind of what I hear when I hear this.
5: Yeah, that's a super talented guy that not only crossed over musical genres into movies as well.
4: Yeah. Yeah, you know, he was on TV shows.
5: Not
4: movies.
5: A bad actor.
4: No. My favorite of his was Memphis Belle. He was really good. And I don't remember what character he played, but knowing that was based on a true story, one of his first gigs, I guess you could, since he's a musician, he probably would have called it a gig as well.
5: Yeah, that's right. Exactly. Well, that's why I call my speaking engagement, I call them gigs.
4: Yeah.
5: You know, term of endearment for sure.
4: Nothing wrong with that.
5: I'm Deacon Harold Burke-Sivers, listening to Beacon of Truth. We have a Beacon of Truth playlist episode today. We're taking a look at The Grand Illusion, the 1977 release of the band Styx. We're taking a look at the actual song, The Grand Illusion, which was on that album that sold, well, we know for sure it certified 3 million, but some say between 3 and 6 million worldwide. I mean, the songs on there, Fooling Yourself, Come Sail Away, of course, Superstars, You and I, oh, it's love.